0: capitalist society would allow for the free development of individualities, like, you know, now you don't have to work because we have machines that'll do it for you. You don't have to go into the office because you can do it on the internet. You don't have to work at Amazon because robots are there to work at Amazon. We don't need you to get sick, so we want you to stay at home and do nothing. And you can go after your artistic pursuits. You can go after your hobbies. You can go after, you know, scientific stuff, whatever you want to do. You can go through development and education processes. And that's because you have plenty of free time to do this. In the meantime, we'll feed you, we'll clothe you, we'll give you a place to live. We'll give you whatever we have left because we are in a scarcity moment in time. So basically, post-scarcity, or the idea of creating scarcity, not only promotes a socialism, a state socialism, but it promotes technical achievement. It means that with the post-scarcity economy, technical achievement or artificial intelligence or technology then thrives. If you leave it up to the technocrats, and they promise us a world without want through their view of science, through their view of technology. See, that's the thing, is that they control the successes and failures of society. You don't control it. You basically follow them because they tell you, well, this is what science says. Science is pushing towards the idea of tracking you. Science pushes towards the idea of having a tattoo that says that you're not sick. Science is pushing towards the idea of robots doing your bidding. So they can create diseases. They can cure the diseases. They can release murder hornets into the system. And they can destroy the bees. And then we replace the bees with advanced technological pollinators that can do the work more efficiently than nature ever could. Right? I mean, see, it's like an episode of Black Mirror. Remember, there was it's called Hated in the Nation, where there's a company, I think it was called Granular. They had these electronic bees. They were electronic companies. They made these robotic bees because of the fact they had colony collapsed so bad that they needed to create these bees. But then they found out that somebody had hacked into them and programmed them to kill people. So they were called Autonomous Drone Insects, or ADI, and they were the artificial substitute bees developed by a company, and then they were there to counter colony collapse. They enhanced the bee population, but they were using these bees to kill human targets. The targets were all determined by social media. And basically, that was a metaphor for how swarms of hate and fear can grip the internet and destroy a group of individuals. But the ADI has eventually killed nearly 400,000 people in that episode, because people started attacking people because they knew using social media they could program the bees to go and kill their enemies. Much like the hornets, okay? They could program the hornets, the Asian hornets, to come in and kill bee colonies, behead them, and then, of course, we have scarcity. You see how it works? This is well-planned. Having a post-scarcity economy is well-planned because through a post-scarcity economy, we can rely more on technology. You see, and it's the conversion process. We're converting to a more technological society, a more technocratic society. Our foods are going to be provided through technocratic experimentation, GMO, technocratic lab meats, Impossible Burgers, and other meats that they're going to be creating in labs, because they want to be able to control the chemical, biological, and the elements that go into the body. They want to ban certain behaviors. They want behavioral studies done, behavioral sciences, behavioral consumerism. They want it all, so the cartels will run the food sources, monopolies will run the food sources, and monopolies will run the technologies. Why do you think Apple and Google are stepping up to do these tracing? Because they want to monopolize on the tracing of people who are sick, which, again, we look at people through eugenics rather than looking at them for their character. We judge them on their past diseases and past afflictions. This is a post-scarcity society. This is the dystopia they want us to have. This is something that no science fiction author can come up with as much as these guys have done. This is the lab coat coup. We're in the middle of a lab coat coup, and you're watching it now. And, murderous hornets, they can do damage long-term, and that paves the way for food collapse and a possible way to exploit a post-scarcity communist agenda, which is exactly what this is and what it can lead to. 877-733-1011. We'll be back.
1: On the phone with me is Ronnie from GetTheTea.com. I was reading the other day that I guess anxiety medications have spiked. You have an answer for that, don't you?
2: I do. You don't have to go to the pharmaceuticals. You can go to AncientLifeWorld.com and get yourself some CBD. 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And stress does a lot of bad things, releases a lot of bad chemicals. 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
2: No THC, 0.003. 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

0: the Ayes began mating and established themselves as the dominant breed, causing hundreds of deaths throughout America. Despite this deadly threat, every attempt to stop them from multiplying or from sweeping northward into Texas and California has failed. It is speculated that by the end of this decade, killer bees will have spread across most, if not all, of the continental United States. The following could be a true story.
1: Well, I got bit.
2: Bit? About what?
1: Well, if I told you, you probably wouldn't believe me. Is it bacterial or something? Can you just sewed up?
2: Well, normally I would. I've even been doing something to stop the bleeding. The problem is, this one doesn't bleed.
1: Everyone, just take a moment to soak this in. That is an enormous hornet. Look at its abdomen pulsating. You look at the mandibles, those are used for chomping.
3: Hey folks, peace officer. Time to rise and shine. You're not exactly in the safest place here.

0: really quick. Ah! Ooh! Oh, steering pain! Absolute steering pain! There's when the steering went in right there. Did you not see how slow this thing was?
1: I'm Clyde Lewis. No, you're not in a B-movie. You're listening to Ground Zero. Feels like a B-movie, though, doesn't it? But what is most important here is what the murder hornets might do to the ecosystem if they grow, if they expand, if the colonies get bigger. And what it might do to shut down another food web known as your fruits and vegetables and how they'll be replaced by things like GMO foods and such. See, developing food cartels and others that monopolize on food and technology. See, the post-scarcity age is the technological age. So they're preparing us like all good guinea pigs and rats. They know exactly how we're going to respond. Let's go to Virginia in Oregon. Hi, Virginia. You're on Ground Zero.
2: Hi, Clyde. You know, we can protect the hive with cages around the hive that the hornets can't fit through. And we can trap those hornets with their own pheromones and microchip them and follow them back to their hive, back to their particular hive.
1: It sounds like a good idea.
2: But this technocrat, and there's nothing to protect them from that.
1: Well, see, that's the thing, is that, you know, we can come up with great ideas on how to subdue, capture, and maybe even destroy the murder hornets. But it makes me wonder if the reason why these were even brought up in the first place was because this, again, is another ploy to, like I say, destroy and collapse the fruits, vegetables, and berries market. We collapse it. Yeah,
2: the protection for the hive is there.
1: Sure.
2: It's simple.
1: Sure, it's there, but will they come up with it? Will they come up with it? Just like we tend to think that there may be a way to eliminate, COVID-19. Remdesivir and chloroquine, but are they actually administering this to get rid of it? No, they're giving it as a last resort, and even then, they demonize chloroquine. When
2: beekeepers love their bees, go to the expense and the trouble.
1: All right, but you're missing my point.
2: A hornet can't get through. Oh no, the point is, I know what you're saying.
1: I mean, I'm agreeing with you.
2: Get through any size.
1: Right, I'm agreeing with you, and I think your ideas are great, but they're not going to go for things that are that simple. No, not if they want to destroy the ecosystem. Not the technocrats.
2: The beekeeper?
1: No, the technocrats.
2: I know.
1: The technocrats want to destroy the ecosystem so they can create cartels. That's exactly what they're doing.
2: Exactly. But we can protect the hive from the hornets.
1: Well, I guess what we ought to do is wait and see how they react. And if they come up with your idea, fantastic. But I have a feeling they're going to play dumb for a long time so they can use this as a way to tell us that, well, we can replace all those with good GMOs if you want to eat them.
2: Well, the beekeepers themselves will do it.
1: Yeah, but they could outlaw it.
2: The government.
1: They could outlaw it, right? Or say that it's dangerous. Huh?
2: A cage around a hive that a hornet can't fit through.
1: Oh, well, they tell you all these ways that you can provide for or get rid of COVID-19, too, but yet people are getting sick. They just said today, they said, well, you know, all the people that have been hospitalized in New York, most of them were home most of the time. So what does that mean about the lockdown? I mean, it was a stupid idea. That's basically what Cuomo was saying today. Let's go to James in Maine. Hi, James. You're on Ground Zero.
3: Hey, how's it going, Klaus?
1: Good.
3: I was thinking, I had seen a thing on Facebook about a prey of menace being able to attack the hornets.
1: Yeah, they attack hornets. They're saying, though, that these bigger ones may not. That praying mantises may not be able to attack them. They're too big.
3: Well, these ones they were showing on like Facebook, they were showing that it held it down with its two front.
1: Yeah, I've been seeing it all day today, but that's not the same hornet.
3: Oh, that's not the same? I just looked like the murder hornets that I saw in the picture.
1: No, it's not a murder hornet. That's just a bald-faced hornet. That's a huge hornet, but that's not a the ones that we're talking about are as big as birds.
3: Oh, they are? Yeah, that's a pretty big hornet.
1: Yeah, I think a bird is a lot bigger than a praying mantis. I don't think that, I don't know, maybe they'll find, you know, praying mantises that can outsmart these things. Ray in Connecticut, you're on Ground Zero.
4: Hi, Clyde, how you doing?
1: Good.
4: Great. Well, yeah, I get your point, how the government's basically just trying to disrupt the food chain so they can introduce GMOs to the population.
1: I don't know if it's the government. We got to be careful, Ray. Here's the thing. It's so easy for people to say, yep, government's doing it. But no, it's not the government. It's the technocrats that are doing it. The technocrats, it's a lab coat coup. They're trying to take over the government. They're trying to tell the government what to do. We're having scientists telling government what to do. They're telling them about climate change. They're now telling them about COVID-19. And they're going to tell them all about all these horrible, horrible bugs and pestilence. They're going to destroy crops. And they're all going to replace it with their ideas of what a society should have. That's called a post-scarcity economy, which basically makes way or gives way for more technological things to happen.
4: Right, I agree. Using the term government is loosely. Basically, the government's the middleman. They're answering to a higher power.
1: Right. Right, they are. The perfect example is Bill Gates, right? I mean, how many people actually think that Bill Gates has our best interests at heart?
4: Yeah, right.
1: I mean, he's not the government, but people say, oh, he's a hero. No, he's a moron. He's another one of those technocratic morons that wants his pockets to be filled. He smirks and smiles every time you talk about death. That's how ugly this man is.
4: No, I agree.
1: So there you go. That's what's going on in there. Let's go to Adam in Ohio. Hi, Adam. You're on Ground Zero.
5: Clyde. Wow. So much to talk about.
1: No, definitely is a lot to talk about. Yep.
5: Oh, for God's sake, that was way too much. But it's like, I love your intro with the little girl in the president's office. That's my favorite. Anyway, it's funny you mentioned Bill Gates and everything. I have the answer for you all with your murder hornets. There's a man already in the United States. I believe he lives up there in the Northwest or is kind of based out there. He's an inventor and stuff, and he's invented a technology that they zap malaria-carrying mosquitoes out of the air with lasers. It was a pretty interesting. He's on a TED Talk that I just recently watched. But it's funny. He works with Bill Gates.
1: Oh, really?
5: That's what I was just laughing about.
1: See, again, we have to say, well, who's behind? I mean, what did Bill Gates do? He had a TED Talk once where he released mosquitoes, and he said mosquitoes are more dangerous at killing you than maybe sharks are. Everybody's afraid of Shark Week, but wait till they have to deal with the mosquitoes. And I'm thinking, this is a guy that releases mosquitoes, gives people some disease, and then he just goes on his merry way laughing and collecting money all the way to the bank, you know?
5: But the funny thing is, he backed this inventor, and they invented a way to target laser. They use a laser to target the mosquitoes. It identifies the mosquitoes. The female, I guess, is the one that carries the malaria. And once it tracks it with a triangulating sort of ability, it tracks the mosquito. And once it identifies it, it shoots a ultraviolet laser and burns its wings off. So,
1: well, see, that's the only way to test this, right, is to do a gain-of-function exercise, right?
5: Pretty much, yeah. I mean, the functionality's there. If you can target a mosquito and burn its wings off, you can surely target this. And like the lady was before, to protect the beehive, you set up a little perimeter around the beehive, and it will target. It'll be able to recognize the larger from the smaller quite easily, and then just track it, fire the laser, burn its wings off. Now, it won't help on finding the source, of course, but it will at least hopefully protect the hive itself from being decimated by cannibalism.
1: Right.
5: So, but like I said, the funny thing is, I'm reading the guy's bio right here on the .com, and it's funny because Bill Gates kind of funded the project to shoot the malaria-carrying mosquitoes.
1: Yeah. Well, you know,
5: I'm not sure how far that'll go.
1: But first, we have to prove that the mosquitoes have malaria. That's the thing. We have to release them in the wild and see if people get malaria out of the deal, so we can have a reason to even put this technology to use. See, that's the thing, is that they need a reason. They need a gain-of-function exercise. What's that?
5: I saw the demonstration. It's on the internet.
1: Yeah, okay. I'll look it up. It sounds interesting.
5: You want me to give your phone guy? Because I really wanted to talk.
1: All right,
5: I already contacted the I already contacted the guy, but he didn't really get back to me with this idea because I already saw the cannibalizing murder hornets story.
6: So he's got a solution for cannibalizing murder hornets. We can have him as a guest, right? Or we could look into having him as a guest?
5: No, he has a solution for malaria-carrying mosquitoes, but I'm sure it could be adapted for the murder hornets quite easily.
6: What about that company that geoengineered mosquitoes, and they said that they didn't know whether or not there would be a few females getting there, and that could put different type of genetics into the bodies of people who are getting stung by these things?
5: That I don't know about it. we could outfit. Well, you do know. You were just talking about the little robot bees or something like that on some sort of show.
6: Yeah, Black Mirror. Yeah.
5: Those have already been made. I think MIT came up with some actual little nanobots that can swarm and act like individuals just as bees do. So those have already been invented, actually.
6: Yeah, I saw that Walmart had, I think, a patent on, they don't call them ADI, they call them something else. But yeah, the idea of making artificial intelligence or autonomous artificial intelligence drones that can actually pollinate instead of bees, because they had them on the ready because of colony collapse. So wherever, like I say, wherever there's scarcity, there's always a technology. See, and that's what Karl Marx talked about. He says that in a post-scarcity economy, what you have is you have technology doing the work of the worker. So that's what's coming, is that we have all of these things, these ingenious ideas coming from the technocrats. So it's a lab coat coup. They're just taking over. It's a technocracy. That's why Bill Gates gets all the TV time. That's why Sanjay Gupta gets all the TV time. And all the other guys just nod and smile and say, all right, whatever you say. You know, that's how it works. So anyway, Adam, great call. Get that information from Adam, would you? If you're listening, just get that information from Adam. Anyway, we'll be back with more right here on Ground Zero. 877-733-1011. That's 877-733-1011. I'm Clyde Lewis. You're listening to Ground Zero. We'll be back.

0: You know, it's funny that we bring up Bill Gates. One of those guys that, you know, his body language sucks, and he thinks that if he smiles and laughs a lot, it means he's happy or whatever. I don't know what it means, but he's definitely this icky person. He makes you feel icky whenever you see him. And here's something. He was on Stephen Colbert, okay, and he was talking about something, and he slipped had a slip of the tongue. And I know what he was trying to say, but this is what he said. This is Bill Gates talking about you just listen to what he has to say.
1: Chance for us to share things like reducing childhood death and improving the nutrition. So it's a chance for travel to Africa, meet with scientists. We see a lot of things that are going very well, things like reducing childhood death and improving the nutrition. So travel to Africa, meet with scientists. We see a lot of things that are going very well, things like reducing childhood death and improving the nutrition. So it's a chance to travel to Africa, meet with scientists. We see a lot of things that are going very well, things like reducing childhood death.
0: What's that? What are we reducing or producing childhood death? Just was curious as to what that was. Nice little Freudian slip there, Bill Malthusian. Let's go to Derek in Massachusetts. Hi, Derek, you're on Ground Zero.
2: Clyde, a really great show tonight.
0: Thank you.
2: You mentioned the Black Mirror thing, how it's really synchronistic to all this.
0: Yes.
2: Today, there's a link going around today about how the creator of Black Mirror said that they're postponing the next season until the real world is less like an episode of Black Mirror.
0: Oh, yeah. He says people can't stomach the idea of the dystopia. It's already with us. He doesn't want to contribute to it with what he's writing about.
2: Yeah, that's great.
0: Yeah, it's terrible.
2: So the last caller was talking about Bill Gates thing. And like an hour ago, on a whim, I was listening to the show, and I just searched Bill Gates bees just to see what I got. And there's a thing called GatesNotes.com, where it's basically his own personal blog.
0: Yeah.
2: He has an entry from last year, from January 2019, where he went to Harvard, their technology division, and has a whole article raving about robo-bees and how they could play a role in agriculture and future society. And he makes all these points about tying it to sci-fi, and he knows full well what everything will say about dystopian possibilities, but he's like, no, these robo-bees will be great. They'll apply to so many different things. Robo-bees from last year. It's crazy.
0: Well, we know that if the murderous hornets have anything to say about it, we will be having robo-bees, or we'll be having something to the effect. And like with all these great ideas we're getting from people listening to this show tonight, all those will be ignored because they want to be able to come up with something that they can profit from. And if they can't, then they'll just say no. Let's go to Mike in Oregon. Hi, Mike. You're on Ground Zero.
3: Hey, how's it going, Clyde?
0: Good.
3: All right, you there? All right, I took you off speaker. Yeah, my question is, I mean, everybody's talking about the bees from, China, right? These hornets.
0: They're hornets. They're not bees. They're hornets. They're about the size of birds. Yeah, go ahead.
3: All right, and whatever happened to the killer bees?
0: Killer bees came. They're here. They're among us now.
3: But you don't hear anything about them. Like, anything to anybody?
0: Because they're nothing new. I mean, they've been here for a long time. That's the thing, is that news is news. And if these things have been here for a while...
3: Do we, like, eradicate them?
0: No. They're still with us. They're still with us because we bred them. We bred Africanized honeybees and honeybees and created the killer bee swarms. So... news is news, and that's why the New York Times made these murderous hornets news. They're not gonna kill you, but they're certainly gonna decimate bees and kill the crops and collapse another food web. And when that happens, then they create a scarcity, which then cartels erupt, and then people have GMO foods available. People eat them up like nobody's business, and then of course more technology comes about. We have the farmers replaced, and we have technological farms, and people can just basically do whatever they want. It's Brave New World. Brave New World. Anyway, we'll be back.

It seems the vice president, as you must know by now, went out hunting with a buddy of his, a millionaire, and I guess the vice president was in a hurry to get something, got instead the millionaire in the chest, in the face, not good. He's in intensive care. The vice president is probably, I heard he was at his side, probably saying, "I'm really sorry." The vice president shot a guy by mistake. Imagine that. Imagine how, well, I don't know. His heart must be all right. That's all I can say. Record-setting snow buries Northeast. That's a headline. Record-breaking storm buried sections of the Northeast under more than about 2 feet of snow on Sunday. In fact, actually, it's a record. The old record was 26.4 inches. This time, they got 26.9 inches. We're going to have more and more record-breaking weather. More on that in a little bit. Unheeded warnings, poor planning, and apathy in recognizing the scope of Hurricane Katrina's destruction led to the slow emergency response from the White House on down to local parishes. Now, that's the result of a House investigation, a 600-page report. And I wonder how much that cost. I'm sure that quite a few of you probably could have come up with that for quite a bit less. What do you think? Unheeded warnings, poor planning, and apathy. That took 600 pages of government work to generate in a moment, as Paul would say, the rest of the

just like a cat. My webcam photograph tonight is of Dusty. She is the, I think she's the youngest member of the household now. I don't know if it's Dusty or Abydos, but I think Dusty. Anyway, she is truly a beautiful cat, and that was taken very close to her, so she's not as big as you think, but she's certainly getting big, and when we got her, she could walk around in the palm of my hand. I mean, Dusty was a little one. And all day long today, I've been trying to teach her to jump up on my lap, and she got very close. So wouldn't you know, just a minute and a half ago, she came strolling in here while I'm on the air and sat there thinking about jumping up on my lap and started to. And I went, oh, Dusty, we tried all day and now you want to get up here. Anyway, that's Dusty in the photograph. Dr. Hansen, I want to talk to you. Now, would somebody out there please, acquainted with the famous Dr. Hansen, who said, to hell with you, NASA. Well, he didn't say, that's not a direct quote, but I mean, he really wants to talk, and they really don't want him to talk. He said, the ocean's temperatures off Santa Barbara are now the highest in 1,400 years. That was Dusty you just heard. I don't know if you heard that or not. After she's out, she doesn't like it. After that speech and the release of data by Dr. Hansen on December 15th showing that 2005 was the warmest year in at least a century, officials at NASA headquarters repeatedly phoned public affairs officers who relayed the warning to Dr. Hansen that there would be, quote, dire consequences, end quote, if such statements continued. Those officers said Dr. Hansen said in interviews, among the restrictions, according to Dr. Hansen, and an internal draft memorandum he reported to the LA Times,

regarding the warmest January on record, allowing Americans to save a lot of money on their heating. But like all good things, it seems to have come to an end. The country's average temp for the month, 39.5 degrees Fahrenheit. That would be, get this, folks, 8.5 degrees above average for January. On the other hand, while much of the U.S. was basking in warm weather, parts of Europe and Asia were battered by bitter cold. Climate details for the rest of the world for January are expected to be available perhaps next week. A lot of records getting made. Workers at the Grandfather Mountain area described an unreal scene about a couple of weeks ago now, actually, when record wind gusts of at least 200 miles an hour battered the North Carolina tourist attraction in the Northwest Mountains. Can you imagine that? In excess, probably, of 200 miles an hour. Our workers who were inside the visitor center said it was very much like a tornado, a whirlwind, inside the building after, that is to say, said Cray Morton, the windows broke. Morton said staff members didn't know how strong the northwest winds really blew late Tuesday night and early Wednesday. National Weather Service approved anemometer measures only 200 miles an hour. Morton said the gusts got to that level several times, actually exceeded that mark. That broke the Grandfather Mountain record of 195.5 miles an hour set on April 18th, 1997. So, is anybody out there, raise your hand, is anybody left out there? Dusty, you're not coming in. Is anybody left out there who doesn't believe that we really are entering a time of record after record after record with regard to the weather falling by the wayside? Anybody left? I don't see any hands. A Russian astronomer has predicted that Earth is going to experience a, quote, mini ice age in the middle of this century caused by low solar activity. Well, according to that, then we should be in it right now. Solar activity has been just pathetically small. We are at the bottom of the sun cycle right now, probably within maybe less than a year of the bottom. Nobody knows for sure until the sun switches polarity, and then we'll know that it occurred, but we're very near the bottom. Anyway, this Russian scientist in St. Petersburg said Monday that temperatures are going to begin falling 6 or 7 years from now when global warming caused by increased solar activity in the 20th century reaches its peak. The coldest period is going to occur 15 to 20 years after a major solar output decline, which will occur between 2035 and 2045. This is wild stuff. It comes from Physics Web, and it's about ball lightning. If you've ever seen a mysterious ball of lightning chasing a cow or maybe flying through your window during a thunderstorm, take comfort from the fact that you've witnessed a very rare phenomena. Indeed, ball lightning, a slow-moving ball of light that is occasionally seen at ground levels during thunderstorms, has puzzled scientists now for centuries, but now researchers in Israel, get this, have built a system that can create lightning balls in the lab. The work may not only help us to understand ball lightning, but could even lead to practical applications that make use of these artificial balls. Ball lightning is thought to be a ball of plasma that's formed when a bolt of lightning hits the ground and creates a molten, in quotes, hot spot. Now, the ball can typically measure 30 centimeters across, can last for a few seconds, though they're generally created during thunderstorms. Eli Gerby and Vladimir Victor from Tel Aviv University in Israel have now been able to make lightning balls in the lab using a microwave drill. Check this out. The device consists of the magnetron from your average 600-watt domestic microwave oven. And it concentrates all the power into a volume of just 1 cubic centimeter. Don't try this at home, but I'm sure tempted to. The researchers inject the microwaves through a pointed rod into a solid substrate made from glass, silicon, germanium, alumina,

other ceramics. The energy from the microwaves then will produce a molten hot spot in the substrate. What the scientists do then is pull the microwave drill out of the solid, which drags the molten hot spot and creates a hot drop. This hot drop then becomes a floating fireball. Plasma, folks, that measures about 3 centimeters across, lasts for some tens of milliseconds. The fireball looks just like a hot jellyfish quivering, said Jerby, and in fact, buoyant in the air. So if, they did this with an average microwave oven and a little more, that really sounds like fun at home, huh? But again, don't try that at home, even though I'm sorely tempted. Astronomers have discovered what they call an Earth-like planet. You may have heard this, orbiting a distant star. It's a big discovery, Earth-like planet. They feel they're finally getting close to a possible discovery of alien life. They're searching for another relatively small rocky planet where temperatures are neither too hot nor too cold for life to exist. You know, in parentheses, it should say, as we know it. But doesn't. I added that. Most of the planets we discover are huge, gaseous things like Jupiter, and the only reason that we're discovering those is because they're big enough to be seen. You know, the way astronomers are seeing these planets now is by looking at a star and then watching for something to blink. Well, that used to puzzle them. Why do we see it blink out every now and then? Well, the reason is because planets are passing between our view of that star. And we have light interruptus. Do, in fact, other worlds exist beyond planets? Non-scientists speak frequently, as you know, of other dimensions, like Michio Kaku, and people who have had UFO encounters often say they think it's where ETs come from. Quantum physicists call these parallel universes, or brain worlds, that's B-R-A-N-E, worlds, membrane-like places where there are more than the simple three dimensions that we have here on Earth, four dimensions if you include time. Do these other worlds really exist? Researchers are discovering definitely do. A neutrino detector at the South Pole called Amanda, what a nice name, has detected ghost-like particles from space that could act as probes to a world of more dimensions than exist here on Earth. This is from Whitley Strieber's Unknown Country. Neutrinos are particles that are similar to electrons, but they do not carry an electric charge. Because neutrinos are electrically neutral, they're not affected by the electromagnetic forces which act on electrons and can travel great distances without being affected by gravity. They can thus be spotted because they travel in a straight line rather than a curve. Earlier research into parallel universes postulated that everything that is possible to happen does happen somewhere in some universe. This could explain things like mediums who contact the dead. You see, they'd somehow be entering another universe where the person being contacted had not died. Quantum theories have now evolved to embrace the idea of worlds with more or fewer dimensions than ours, and physicists think these other universes may exist all around us. But of course, we're unaware of them. And now scientists are trying to find them. A Radio Shack in southwestern Canada, stop me if you've heard this, has been plagued by paranormal activity, many locals believing the store events are a sign of the end. The end. The end of everything or Radio Shack? Some employees have heard a pedometer chanting the Lord's Prayer backwards. That's right, you heard correctly. A pedometer sitting in the store chanting the Lord's Prayer backwards. That would be concerning. The Radio Shack looks like any other. They have PCs, they have radios, they're unidentifiable cables and electronic devices, but this retail outlet has something that all the other stores don't. The talking pedometer is possessed, says an attractive young employee. Every few days or so, the tinny, lurching female voice announcing
how many steps this stationary pedometer has taken and echoes through the store while I work at it. Then it stops immediately when I walk around the corner to shut it off. Other employees have had run-ins with the talking pedometer. Some employees have heard the pedometer chanting the Lord's Prayer backwards. The pedometer told a regional manager that it would take him to hell. I'm sorry, I hadn't read this part. Let me read that again. The pedometer told a regional manager that it would take him to hell. And once the pedometer held a 10-minute conversation with an employee on why selling $30 USB cables is evil. I hadn't read this before. I didn't get down this far. This is just the latest in a long string of events. Recently, a dual-headed display computer arrived at the store, but they didn't order one, and no one's been able to figure out who sent it. Last summer, Vatican and Sprint officials were called in to investigate the PCS guy cardboard stand-up that was crying blood. This can't be real. Vatican officials have yet to comment on the incident. While the cardboard man is gone now, the feeling of doom and bloodstained carpet remains. So if you're in a Radio Shack in southwestern Canada and a pedometer begins talking to you, you may want to consider a hasty exit. Now, it's from a news service called SNN in Burnaby. All right, SSN in Burnaby. If you want to try to verify that story, that's the source. Now, here's a story that makes all kinds of sense to me. You know, most of the colds, the illness, the flu, the terrible things that happen to us in America, around the world, in fact, they occur because we pass a virus from person to person, right? And any halfway informed medical official will tell you very quickly that the way to stop all of this, well, most of it anyway, is, for God's sakes, wash your hands. Or if here in the West, as is the case, I mean, people meet each other and men stick out their hands and you shake hands. A good hearty handshake, right? Well, wrong. Here is an article by George H. Russell, which suggests don't shake hands, instead bow for health. I believe, he says, that we could vastly improve the health of our citizenry and save billions of dollars, billions, that is, in costs associated with colds, flu, and other illnesses, if we as Americans would simply adopt the practice of bowing when greeting each other. Let's all turn Japanese. Millions of Americans at any given time are infected with various viruses, the symptoms of which often are concealed by the use of a vast array of medications you can get over the counter, which allows sick people not to look sick, and they can keep working, but they're going to spread this thing like the Black Plague. And so I think George Russell is dead flat right. What we need to do is to either get manic about washing our hands, or we need to take, turn Japanese. And instead of shaking hands, simply bow. It's a wonderful gesture of respect and greeting and goodbye. And really, it's not bad at all, except for people with bad backs. And so I think it's a grand idea, and it would stop so much disease. What do you folks say? In addition to getting rid of the godforsaken time change we have to go through twice a year, what do you say we stop shaking hands?

0: I assume you may have looked outside. It's a great big moon out there, full last night, I think, and very full tonight. Just bathing the desert in bright moonlight. Good morning. First time caller line, you are on the air.
1: Hi, Art. This is Matt from Seattle.
0: Hi, Matt.
1: Hi. I've just been watching the miniseries Taken on video.
0: Oh, Taken. Yes, I, too, bought the DVD set and watched Taken. And I've got to say, and I'm going to say, that Dakota Fanning did the acting job of a little child's lifetime. I had never seen anything like that in my whole life. God, it was incredible.
1: Yeah, it's something. I was wondering, are you going to have anything on Richard Hoagland in the future?
0: Am I going to have anything on Richard Hoagland?
1: Yeah, I
0: probably. I would imagine so, yes.
1: Anything about the Mars or what have you?
0: Yes, if there is big breaking news about Mars, he'd be the guy, I guess, huh?
1: Yeah. It's interesting.
0: Yes, it is indeed interesting. Anybody else out there see Dakota Fanning in Taken? My God, she was incredible. I mean, there was so much adult behind that little child's eyes, and her speech pattern, everything about her was so much perfection in Taken. Any of the rest of you react to her that way? I thought she was just brilliant. Wildcard line, you're on the air. Hello.
2: I think Dakota Fanning is about 40 years old in a little child's body.
0: Yeah, man, you're right.
2: Look here, Art, I caught your show last evening, and you were talking to your guest about the DVD wars, the HD DVD wars that are
0: going
2: to happen.
0: Yes, Blu-ray versus HD.
2: Yes, sir. I have a HD DVD coming from a friend of mine in Japan. He works for Aflac there.
0: Well, listen, I'm
2: bringing it over.
0: I considered that. It's possible to go on the web and buy the Japanese version.
2: Yes, sir.
0: I'm well aware of that, but, you know, I kind of chickened out because it's all going to be in, it's going to come with an instruction book written in kanji.
2: I'm not looking forward to that.
0: People spend entire lifetimes trying to learn to speak, read that, so lots of ruck.
2: Well, let me say this. I believe the Blu-ray disc, which is probably a better format, because I had Beta, and I tried for years to convince my friends Beta was better than VHS.
0: Well, it was better.
2: It was better. Doggone sure was. But the HD DVD will play your old DVDs. Blu-ray will not.
0: Yeah. I heard that Blu-ray overcame that. Recent news was that they overcame that.
2: Well, I don't know if they did or not, sir. This guy also went to the Las Vegas electronic show.
0: CES show, yeah.
2: But I tell you, I can't wait. Well,
0: that makes two of us. A lot of folks
2: don't realize, though, that the DVDs we've been buying for years are nowhere near high-definition quality.
0: I know. I went out recently and bought a Sony HD camera.
2: Mm-hmm. Oh,
0: and so let me tell you how much I'm waiting for Blu-ray. In other words, right now I'm storing this on the mini tapes.
2: Mm-hmm. Oh, yeah, mini DV, right?
0: But I'm salivating for Blu-ray.
2: I tell you what, I love that 16:9 ratio, the widescreen ratio.
0: Oh,
2: it's
0: baby.
2: Wonderful.
0: It certainly is.
2: But I'm going to tell you, I just cannot wait for this stuff to come out, and everybody's just salivating.
0: Well, you obviously can't wait. You ordered from Japan. Do me a favor and send me an email and tell me of your frustrations.
2: Well, it'll be here in the middle of March. he's being transferred back here to Columbus. That's where Aflac is stationed at.
0: All right. I'm looking forward to hearing from you about how you do with it, all right?
2: Fantastic, Art.
0: Take care, buddy. Yeah. So you can, if you wish, take a leap and order these things that are not ready for American distribution directly from Japan. But with it comes an instruction manual in Japanese. And so I'm trying to restrain myself. I'm always, I've always been out there on the edge of whatever technology is around. I've always been a high-quality video fan. So I'm very much into it. And Blu-ray, hurry up. East of the Rockies, you're on the air. Hello.
3: Hello, this is Joe from Illinois.
0: Hello, Joe.
3: Yes, I'd like to talk about these good bacteria called probiotics.
0: Okay.
3: And I've given them to my mom after they gave her Cipro, and she felt worse after taking the Cipro than anything else I could do for her naturally. But
0: What was her problem? Why was she taking Cipro?
3: She had intestinal problems.
0: Okay, so some sort of infection.
3: Yeah,
0: okay.
3: Yeah.
0: Well, then after you use something as strong as that, of course, you've got to replace the cultures.
3: That's true. Plus, I also found out that most of these pharmaceutical antibiotics also contain these mycotoxins.
0: Mm-hmm.
3: And these are guys or little microorganisms, and they eat and defecate inside your intestine.
0: I don't want to hear this.
3: And the doctors don't give you anything to kill those off. They don't tell you what naturally that it would take.
0: Great.
3: And
0: all right, so why are you telling me all this?
3: Well, it's just that I know that that there are a lot of other people out there who are having problems, and they go to the doctors, and the doctors just want to keep filling you full of crap. And
0: that's subjective. I object to the word crap. Look, you can complain and bitch and moan all you want about antibiotics, but baby, without them, a lot of people would be dying of otherwise simple infections. So I think the weight of the argument's clearly on the side of the antibiotics. I know a lot of people object to them, but they save lives, millions of lives. So whatever downside they might have, the discovery of antibiotics is keeping a very large number of people alive. West of the Rockies, you're on the air. Hello.
4: Hello, is that me?
0: That's you.
4: Yes, hello. It is, again, a thrill to talk to you. I wanted to talk about ball lightning and whether or not you know if anybody is doing any research in terms of a DNA connection to ball lightning.
0: What do you mean, DNA?
4: Well, for instance, my, let's go back, 13, maybe make it 11 great-grandfathers, okay, and if you're still there, his name was James Otis, and he was a member of the Liberty Boys.
0: Okay, number one, we don't allow any last names on there.
4: Oh, I'm so sorry, he's a figure of history,
0: right.
4: It's like in, you know...
0: Yeah, but we don't allow it. So anyway, this man...
4: He was killed when ball lightning came down the chimney and hit him in the head. And he lived for a while, but was not quite the same and would get into bar fights. He had a huge, apparently, schism in his personality, shall we say. And my mother, who is his direct descendant, and they're also descendants of a guy who signed himself on as an indentured servant of the Mayflower, and was a scoundrel and fought sword fights, etc. But my mother saw ball lightning once as a child in Illinois, southern Illinois, in an area around a barn, and then the second time. Likewise, down a hall and up a chimney in a house here in Southern California.
0: Well, I'd say that's just chance. What you're suggesting is that there's some sort of genetic propensity to see ball lightning, and I see no such connection at all. Just simple luck. I mean, a couple members of your family, separated by some generation, saw ball lightning. Interesting, but somewhat short of a direct connection to genetics. International Line, you're on the air. Hello.
5: Hi, Art. This is Phil from Alberta.
0: Yes.
5: I was just wanted to mention, I'm feeling a little dispirited about the way America is perceiving Iran and the way we speak about it on the radio. Are you familiar, I'm sure you are, I assume you are, familiar with the acronym MAD?
0: Mutual Assured Destruction.
5: Correct, and I knew you would know that.
0: All right, speak up good and loud so I can hear you.
5: I knew you would know that.
0: Yes.
5: And we have a triad system, which is the planes and the ground and our submarines. We can unleash an insane amount of nuclear weaponry if necessary.
0: Yes.
5: Hopefully we'll just do a preemptive strike and take out their facilities.
0: Well, do you hope that, sir?
5: No, well, yes, actually, if we can verify that they are building or attempting to build nuclear weapons, I think either Israel or the United States should take a preemptive, not nuclear, just a preemptive strike to knock out the facilities, and if they go crazy, they're going to have to consider, because the other people around the head of the government do not, and they're smart, they're not dumb people. They do not want to get into a nuclear exchange with the United States and Israel because they know that's a one-legged butt-kicking contest.
0: Yeah, that's right. Well, I think probably we would be the ones to conduct the preemptive strike. I know Israel has done this sort of thing before. Are you still there? No, he's gone. We've done this sort of thing before, but my guess would be we have as much interest in seeing Iran not pursue nuclear weapons, as does Israel, since they no doubt fall into the hands of Islamic terrorists, and so we all know what would occur. So, I think we would probably conduct the strike. If Israel were to do it, the possibility of another Mideast war would be too great, and what the hell, everybody hates us already anyway. First time caller line, you're on the air. Hello? Going once, going twice.
6: Hello?
0: Hello?
6: Hey, how you doing?
0: I'm doing okay. Turn your radio off.
6: My radio's off.
0: All right, proceed.
6: Yes, I'd like to go ahead and give a report. I'm not sure if...
0: On what?
6: On what I saw here last weekend. I'm from Charlotte, North Carolina, for one.
0: Yes, sir.
6: And I noticed that we had the Secret Service, either CIA... sitting in the uptown area of Charlotte and standing in the middle of the street.
0: Well, how would you know they were CIA? They usually don't, you know, have, like, CIA on the back of their jacket.
6: They were black SUVs, dressed in suits, and they also had the earpiece in ear.
0: Well, that sounds like Secret Service, maybe.
6: Yes.
0: Yeah.
6: And they were standing in the middle of the street, and they were just looking around in the uptown area of Charlotte.
0: Yes.
6: Carolina, yeah. And I'm not sure exactly what was going on.
0: Nor am I.
6: But I just wanted to go ahead and give a report of that, and I'm not sure if anybody else went ahead in the Charlotte area actually noticed what was going on in the uptown area.
0: All right, well, let's ask. Anybody else in Charlotte notice guys in suits with earpieces sort of wandering around in the middle of Charlotte for who knows what reason? Interesting. Wildcard line, you're on the air. Hello.
7: Hi, Art.
0: Hello.
7: This is George from Fosteria, Ohio.
0: Yes, sir.
7: I saw the Taken series myself and taped it. And as an abductee, I can say that anyone who has had an experience like this should watch that movie and pay strict attention to what that little girl says clear through that show. And they'll have a better handle on what's happened to her.
0: Yeah, again, was that an awesome performance or what?
7: She's wonderful. I mean,
0: she absolutely knocked me down. I mean it. It was just, it was beyond the pale.
7: It was fabulous. I wrote you an email earlier. Maybe you didn't get it, but when I was a kid, I watched, it was either on the old Kraft Theater or the Twilight Zone, about this guy that had a pill that turned water into fuel.
0: Yes.
7: And he tried to sell it to the government and demonstrated it and emptied a tank.
0: I'm sure that somebody killed him, right?
7: No, he said he wanted $1 million for it.
0: That's
7: they
0: not
7: wouldn't
0: much.
7: Give it to him,
0: That's
7: and he completely
0: much.
7: Disappeared.
0: Well, there you are, see?
7: Well,
0: you know, if you really had a pill that would turn water into gasoline, you would disappear. Or you would either do one of two things, actually. You would go to work for one of the major oil companies, or you would disappear. East of the Rockies, you're on the air.
8: It's Mark in Atlanta calling.
0: Hey, Mark.
8: About the ball of lightning, I'm wondering if anybody's correlated this with HAARP, because if you take that type of energy and focus it on that massive scale, you're going to end up with plasma projectiles, basically. And that's kind of what I'm thinking about. This is a small scale version of it. Of course, I think the reason that HAARP is where it is because you've already got the atmosphere in a state of flux up there with plasma already. So it's just a matter of them focusing that beam, and I believe that's what they're going through that in stages. And then if they can bounce it off the troposphere, no telling what kind of damage they could do wherever it happens to land.
0: Well, indeed. I wonder what happens. You're certainly correct that they focus a great deal of energy using an array that's very wide at the point of RF emission and very narrow when it hits the ionosphere. I mean, very narrow. We've never done anything quite like it again. And at that point of contact, I wonder if there is something like plasma that forms. Interesting question.
8: Right. And I'm just thinking that what they're trying to do is find the rate of propagation so it can come down on a target. I believe that's what they're doing. Or else they're trying to make it such an RF static, if you want to call it, for lack of a better word, that any incoming ballistic missiles will lose their guidance.
0: Yeah, well, here's what got my attention. I was concerned all along about HAARP, but there was a recent article indicating that the scientists up in Alaska cranked HAARP up to they actually had an aurora going on over the HAARP facility. They had an aurora going on. It's fairly common in Alaska in the northern latitudes. Well, it was raging away as usual up there, or as many times it does, I guess I ought to say. And they cranked HAARP up all the way, or as high as they could at that time. And all of a sudden, the sky above them was full of little sparkly, multicolored things. I mean, it was like a light show that they were producing. All of the scientists, it is my understanding, ran out of the building and said, "Oh my God, look what we're doing." Ran out there like a bunch of children in a fireworks display to look at the effects of what they were doing with this incredible amount of RF pointed right up at the ionosphere, and there it was sparkling away. Can you imagine? And so, yeah, I'm a little bit concerned about HAARP. And while we're on that topic, Dr. Eastland had to bow out of a recent, I don't know if I want to call it a debate with Dr. Nick Begich, but we're looking for Dr. Eastland to reconfirm. I want to do that show. West of the Rockies, you're on the air.
9: Hey, Art. Boy, hey, it's great to get in touch with you again. I called you once a long time ago, back in like 97 or
0: whatnot. Where? 97. Where are you?
9: This is John from San Diego. I'm actually on my way home from the Conscious Life Expo up in Los Angeles, and I saw Dr. Nick Begich today.
0: Oh, no kidding.
9: Yeah, he gave a speak. I saw Daniel Brinkley today and Sean David Morton.
0: Okay,
9: and,
0: well, anyway, what is it you wanted to mention? We don't have a lot of time coming to the end.
9: Actually, I wanted to talk to you about a guest you had on many years ago. Stephen Gibbs, the man with the time machine. I was wondering if you might get him back on the air, because, to be honest, that's got to be the best interview I've ever heard.
0: Well, how in the world can I get him back on the air, sir? He's gone.
9: Oh, he's gone?
0: Well, yeah, duh. He's gone. Let me quickly mention this. That young man is, to the best of my knowledge, I've not been able to locate him, Dr. David Anderson, who was an expert on time travel, is also gone. We have made numerous attempts to contact him, and he is gone. So, over the years, a number of people that I've interviewed on the subject of time travel are just gone. Now, isn't that interesting? When do you suppose they could be? Testing his theories of mass emotion in the brutal lab of reality, Bloom helped shape the careers of Prince, John Cougar Mellencamp, Bette Midler, Billy Joel, and many others. Wow. He is a visiting scholar graduate in the psychology department at New York University and a core faculty member at the Graduate Institute. He's also co-founder of the International Paleopsychology Project in the Big Bang Tango Media Lab, and in addition is a founding board member of the Epic Evolution Society and the Darwin Project. He is also a member of the New York Academy of Sciences, the American Association for the Advancement of Science, the American Psychological Society, the Academy of Political Science, Human Behavior and Evolution Society, and the International for Societies. Society for Human Ethology. So he's pretty wrapped up in a lot of things. In a moment,

0: Howard has written a couple of books, The Lucifer Principle, A Scientific Expedition into the Forces of History, and Global Brain, The Evolution of Mass Mind from the Big Bang to the 21st Century. Howard, welcome back to the program.
1: Art, it's really good to, I was going to say, see you. But it's great to see you again.
0: Yeah, good to have you. All right. You know, that's quite some bio that I had to read there. The Big Bang part, I would like to ask you about that. What is your view? I mean, the Big Bang is, next to the question about God, probably, and they may be intermixed, probably the biggest question for mankind right now. Any thoughts on it yourself?
1: Well, yes. I mean, you know the intelligent design movement.
0: Oh, yeah.
1: And you know that people in my community, the scientific community, are supposed to frown on this. And there's a good reason to frown on it, which we can go into. But there's something really spooky about this cosmos. You start, let's go to the Big Bang Theory. The Big Bang Theory, every theory in science is provisional. That means it could be replaced at any moment with something better.
0: Right.
1: Something that fits the facts better.
0: Right.
1: But this is the one that's prevailed during my lifetime. And if the Big Bang Theory is correct, you start with nothing. Absolutely nothing.
0: You really start with nothing?
1: Yes.
0: Now, I've heard something
1: nothing.
0: Smaller than a quark, maybe, but that's still something. You're saying nothing.
1: No, that's if you don't go back to before the beginning. If you go back to before the beginning, there is literally nothing.
0: From that nothing, all right.
1: You get something, you get a singularity. Well, you've heard of a singularity.
0: Yes, it's something
1: infinitely small. And from that infinitely small thing, suddenly comes rushing the biggest burst of speed you have ever seen in your life. Now, what is speed? Speed is a measure of time and space. So time, space, and speed, which we call energy, come bursting from this nothing at a speed that utterly defies belief. You go from nothing in size to humongous sizes, literally within seconds. From then, and also in the first, this is the first 10 to the minus 32nd of the cosmos. In other words, a sliver of a second so small that it doesn't even constitute a sliver of a sliver. And in that sliver of a second, from this giant unfurling sheet that has come from nowhere, there is a precipitation, like the precipitation of hailstones in a storm,
0: right,
1: of quarks. Now, Art, quarks are things. There have never been things before in this cosmos, things of no sort. That initial time-space manifold that I was talking about unfurling like a sheet, that didn't have things in it. All of a sudden, there are things. And these quarks have sociality. They need to get together in groups of three. They have this inanimate longing. It's like inanimate love or inanimate pining away for each other.
0: Mm-hmm.
1: And they come together in these groups of threes, and those groups of threes make protons and neutrons. Now, Art, how in the world, implicit in nothing, is there a something of such amazing capacities? This is one of the biggest subjects in front of science.
0: Oh, it sure is. My answer would be that which you frown on, intelligent design. I don't see any other answers that fit. Now,
1: well, let me give you an answer that's not really an answer,
0: yeah,
1: okay?
0: Oh, well, then you're going to get political on me.
1: No. But the reason that intelligent design is so spookily close to the things that I believe in, without being the things I believe in, is this.
0: Oh.
1: That what you've got is the unfurling of an intelligence over the course of time. Look where we are today. It's 13.5 billion years, 13.7 billion years
0: right.
1: into the existence of the cosmos.
0: Right.
1: We have Art Bell, one intelligent human being, talking to Howard Bloom, a semi-intelligent human being.
0: Oh, please.
1: But at least between the two of us and the other 6 billion people on this planet, we have consciousness and intelligence. Well, that consciousness and intelligence was implicit in that first nothing of the Big Bang, just like that unfurling space-time sheet was, just like those first quarks were, just like those first protons and neutrons were. Now, how the hell did that happen? What you've got is an advance of this cosmos toward intelligence, and we hope toward higher degrees of intelligence. This is just the start for this universe. This is a very young universe.
0: Well, there's a theory out there that universes, you know, and civilizations get going and they come and go.
1: And they collapse. And I came up with one of those theories. You know, I got into science at the age of 10. By the time I was 16 and working in a cancer research lab, I spent a whole summer coming up with a theory of the universe. And that theory of the universe, I know this sounds nuts, that theory of the universe has played out. It predicted that at a certain point, we would go over a kind of a hump, and the universe would begin to accelerate away from itself.
0: Yes.
1: Well, that was the 1950s, Art. Guess what we discovered in 1998?
0: Oh, yes.
1: The universe is accelerating away from itself.
0: I know, and one day if we live long enough as a species, we will be all alone with nothing in the night sky.
1: No, I don't think that's going to happen, because the Bloom theory is called the Big Bagel. It's the toroidal theory of the cosmos, and it says that
0: The Big Bagel.
1: Well, I'm Jewish, so of course.
0: Okay. That's fine.
1: A torus is a donut. Uh-huh. And it's a bagel. And if you start from this little pinprick of nothing, and a universe of normal matter comes out of one side, the top of the bagel, and a universe of antimatter comes out of another, comes down on the bottom of the bagel, and the two of them eventually go over a hump, which is when the acceleration increases, and they meet each other at the bagel's edge, then you have what you were talking about, a universe that is born, reaches maturity, eventually dies and comes together in, guess what, a crunch, another one of these singularities, an infinitesimal little point from which a new universe can conceivably be born. And this kind of thing can go on over and over and over again.
0: Let me understand. Are you suggesting there is a contraction?
1: I'm suggesting that the positive universe, that's our universe, and the negative energy universe, the universe down below us, that the two of them come together in the end and annihilate each other, which is what happens when you get an antiparticle together with a normal particle, and in the process of annihilating each other, produce another singularity, another little infinitesimal point from which a new universe can spring.
0: Well, that's as good a theory as any, I guess.
1: But I haven't really done anything with it in the scientific community because my work has been elsewhere. My work has been with basically taking the big picture all the way from the Big Bang up to what's going on in your brain today, my brain today, and the brains of everybody from Islamic fundamentalists to Christian fundamentalists.
0: I know.
1: All of us.
0: Well, again, what is it that causes you to frown on the concept, bearing in mind all you just said, of intelligent design, because you have no other explanation for it?
1: Well, it goes back to something that really bothered Aristotle. He called it the primo mobile problem. If you've got an all-intelligent God that produces this extraordinarily complex, extraordinarily creative universe,
0: yes,
1: then who created the creator? It must have taken, to have a high degree of intelligence like that, it must have taken a very intelligent creator to create the creator. And that's the big problem.
0: Well, I stop for a second and listen to this and answer this for me.
1: Okay.
0: I recently had a long talk with a Catholic priest.
1: Right.
0: Very, very nice guy.
1: Right.
0: And he said to me, Art, look all around you. Look at everything you want to look at, the blades of grass, the oxygen content in our air, the just virtually everything around you, it is so perfect.
1: Right.
0: It means there has to be intelligent design behind it all. To which I responded, well, Father, that would be our perception. Even if it's not creation, but evolution, it certainly would be our perception, because sure enough, we wouldn't be here unless everything was perfect.
1: Right. Now, here's the difficulty. And this is a big one. And this is why the Lucifer Principle, my first book, is called The Lucifer Principle. Things are not perfect. You and I have both, and I hate to get into personal things, but you and I have both been through things so hideous, Art.
0: Yes.
1: That no God with any sense of decency could possibly have produced them. Not possibly. And what happened in Rwanda, you know, back in the 1980s, I was trying to get all of my friends in the media, of which I had many at that time because I was running the leading PR firm in the music industry and one of the leading firms in the PR in the film industry. This was part of my field work. I did 20 years of field work in mass culture to discover what I needed to discover about mass behavior. I discovered that what was going on in Central Africa was a massacre, that blacks were killing each other left and right.
0: I know.
1: And
0: but
1: tried to get my friends to cover this and stop it.
0: But Howard, we got this gift of free will, so
1: right.
0: God doesn't micromanage what goes on.
1: But there isn't perfection in a universe with so much pain, and with our gift of free will, which we do have, whether there's a God or not, then it's our job to get rid of the pain. It's our job to get rid of the death. It's our job to get rid of the sickness. That's our job. We may not be able to do it today. We may not be able to do it tomorrow. We may not be able to do it 20 or 200 years from now. But first of all, we got to stick around. You know that nuclear weapons are going retail as we speak.
0: That's actually my next question, Howard. It involves Iran, very much in the news right now, and it sure does look like they're actively building the bomb now.
1: And you know that Pakistan exploded the they called the Islamic bomb.
0: Yes.
1: The entire Islamic community in 1998.
0: Well, Iran building the bomb. Let's stay with that for a second.
1: Okay,
0: you're Jewish, right? So
1: right.
0: You let's see how
1: so
0: you
1: they want
0: answer.
1: Me dead.
0: Let's see how you answer this question.
1: Right.
0: Who goes in there with the strike to take out their capability? Would that be the U.S. or Israel?
1: Well, if Israel does it, we in the West have, that is, England, the United States, and France, have callously used Israel as our point person in this for kind of thing since the war of 1957 when we sent them down to recapture the Suez Canal. So it doesn't matter whether Israel does it or the United States does it, but somebody's got to do it.
0: Clearly. I was just wondering, in the current political world that we live in, which do you think more likely?
1: I think that, speaking as a Jew, speaking as behalf of something I've been told never to tell a soul because it's the equivalent of being of saying you're a Nazi, I'm a Zionist. To me, a Zionist means that my job in life is to save my brethren, and my brethren are Arabs. And there are 300 million of them, and they're wasting their lives. And they're wasting their lives in violence right now. But if Israel, which has a total population, Israel has a total population one quarter the size of just one Islamic city, Cairo. It is so precarious a population, it could be wiped out with one nuclear weapon, the entire country. So I hope that Israel is not forced to do this, and I hope that the United States does it. Now, those are pretty horrific attitudes.
0: That would be... While I may not agree with everything you said there, I certainly think the U.S. would be more appropriately the arm of action in this case. Otherwise, you know, who knows what might happen? We might end up with a whole new Mideast war.
1: Well, again, if there's just one nuclear weapon exploded anywhere in Israel, there goes the entire country. The whole thing. We in America are led to believe that Israel is huge, and many of the people I've talked to in the United States believe that I've asked people, which are there more of in this world, Muslims or Jews? And people have said to me, well, they're about the same, aren't they? No, there are between 1.2 billion and 1.6 billion Muslims, depending on who's counting.
0: Right.
1: The 1.6 figure comes from a speech made by an imam just Friday. And there are fewer Jews in the world, again, than the population of Cairo. The population of just one Islamic city.
0: No, I've been to Israel. I have no problem agreeing with you.
1: All the Jews in the world are less than the population of Cairo.
0: Got it. And so they cannot begin to allow this to happen. And so I was just curious who you thought could more easily get away with it with less collateral damage in terms of another Mideast war.
1: Well, if you consider the wipeout of an entire country and a third of the population of all the Jews on the planet, collateral damage, then, of course, it behooves America, which has just sold a whole bunch of bunker-busting missiles to Israel. I mean, why would we sell a whole bunch of bunker-busting missiles to Israel?
0: So they could destroy the nuclear facilities in Iran?
1: Theoretically, yes. Now, I got another question for you. Why in the world did a bunch of imams from Denmark to go traveling all over the world, starting in December, with a bunch of phony cartoons? They were not the cartoons published in the Danish newspapers. And start a massive uproar in the entire Islamic community, and it relates to what we're talking about.
0: To build public support?
1: I think it was in addition to get personal power. It was to unite the Shiite and Sunni populations, which are beginning to war with each other.
0: Mm-hmm.
1: They're beginning to war with each other in Iraq. The reason now why, if Pakistan, which very self-consciously went after getting a nuclear weapon in 1992, and called it for the Islamic bomb 6 years before it ever exploded its first bomb. if this is the Islamic bomb to be shared by the entire Islamic community worldwide, why doesn't Iran have a nuclear weapon yet? Do you have any idea? Why haven't they given it to Iran?
0: I don't know.
1: Because Iran is Shiite. And do you know what Sunnis think of Shiites?
0: Not much.
1: Well, do you know what a kafir is?
0: No.
1: A kafir is an unbeliever. And in the words of the Ayatollah Khomeini, who was the most important interpreter of the Quran of the 20th century,
0: mm-hmm.
1: a kafir, an unbeliever, is as impure as urine or feces
0: mm-hmm.
1: or even dog feces. Mm-hmm. That includes you and it includes me. We're kafirs.
0: I understand.
1: Okay, the Sunni population, much of it looks at the Shiite population as kafirs, as impure as dogs, wine, and urine. That's why the Sunni population of Pakistan would not give the bomb to the Shiites of Iran.
0: Okay.
1: Now, if you've got a split that big in your community, and it's getting worse every day, and you can reunite it again around a cartoon, you can take a bunch of pictures the Danes never, ever published, using pig heads with turbans on their heads. These pictures are disgusting. When I see them, I'm disgusted by them. And I'm for freedom of speech to the nth degree.
0: Mm-hmm.
1: They are absolutely disgusting. These are not the Danish cartoons. These are phonies.
0: Well, from our point of view, Howard, I suspect we would like to see them disrupted, fighting with each other, as opposed to united against us.
1: Absolutely. Absolutely. And as a consequence, when a statement came from Ayman al-Zawahiri, I think it is, the left-hand man to Osama bin Laden. A statement came out of him 5 months ago that was released by the Defense Department in the United States, and it said it was to the head of al-Qaeda in Iraq. And it said to him, stop fighting the Shiites. We need unity between ourselves. Yes, you can pull a genocide on the Shiites later on.
0: Has there been religious permission to use an atomic weapon against?
1: Oh yes. Imams have said, as a matter of fact, that it is absolutely required by God that Islam make nuclear weapons.

0: Here's a question I want to ask. Howard, it's clear that there are people in the world that want us dead.
1: Yes.
0: They want us dead. We're non-believers. We need to die.
1: Right.
0: Now, my question is this. What we don't get in the U.S. media, in my opinion, is an honest assessment of how widespread that that feeling is in parts of the Islamic world. In other words, how truly widespread is it? In the American press, you just sort of get a sense, because it's a sense the president wants us to have, that it's just a small segment.
1: Yep, and that's the sense that the American press wants to believe in itself and wants you to believe in, too. One of my Islamic friends was over here. I mean, we're talking from a bedroom. We've been talking from a bedroom together for the last God knows how many years. Because, you know, I was stuck in a bed with an illness for 14 years.
0: Right.
1: And one of my Islamic friends was over here, and I said, look, if only 10% of the Muslim population of the world is militant or pro-militant, that's 120 million people, which is more than the population of France, Germany, and England combined in the Second World War.
0: Is it that high?
1: He said, you're wrong about that 10%. And I thought he was going to tell me it's 5% or it's 2%. Do you know what he said? He said, it's 70% at least. This is an Islamic friend in the Islamic community.
0: Okay, well, that's a opinion.
1: That's one opinion from one friend in the Islamic community. I have another friend in the Islamic community who is an atheist and doesn't dare tell his family. You could die for being an atheist in Pakistan.
0: Mm-hmm.
1: And his impression is the same. Almost everybody he meets, including, because he's from America, he's only spending a year in Pakistan with his family. And even here in the American community, that's his impression. The first friend that I was talking about said, you should have seen it in my community, meaning his Arab community, Islamic community, Islamic American community of upper middle class professionals.
0: Mm-hmm.
1: You should have seen it in my community the day after 9/11, he said. People were rejoicing.
0: Yeah, I've heard these stories.
1: And this is from an Islamic friend. Now, I look for Islamic moderates because, again, as a Zionist, these Arabs in particular are the closest genetic cousins I've got on the face of the planet. And I think they've got tremendous amounts of ingenuity.
0: All right. Here's another question for you, Howard. We have been conducting a war on terrorism now for some time, very actively, of course, since 9/11.
1: Right.
0: What would your assessment be of how much damage we've done to these jerks?
1: I think we've done a substantial amount of damage. I think the fact that the United States hasn't been touched since 9/11 is
0: proof,
1: a miracle.
0: Is proof of that?
1: I think that whoever has pulled that off, and of course we don't know who pulled it off, but whoever has pulled that off is doing a brilliant job of something.
0: I kind of have the same assessment, that we really have severely damaged them.
1: Because these are very bright people. They use tremendous amounts of creativity in their violence. They have no compunctions about wiping out populations, and they've been limited to a bus attack and subway attack in London, to a horrible, horrible train attack in Spain, but no attacks on the greatest Satan of them all.
0: Yes.
1: You know how many attacks they've had on Russia since 9/11? It's been attack after attack after attack after attack.
0: Mm-hmm.
1: And they are known for greater toughness, military toughness.
0: Oh, sure. Oh, sure.
1: So I think that we've had a major impact. But remember, this is the longest lasting world war in the history of this globe. It's a war that's been going on for 1,400 years. We're the kind of supremacy that the West has, it's only had for at most 200 years. I mean, the last let me do it from a different point of view. I'm just finishing the 10th anniversary edition of The Lucifer Principle. The Lucifer Principle is credited as the book that predicted 9/11. I felt I owed my audience a history of Islam. It has taken years to get this together, decades to get this together, because it's such a fragmented history. But what you come up with when you finish putting the pieces together is that within 100 years of Muhammad's death, the Islamic Empire was 5 times the size of the Roman Empire and 7 times the size of the United States. And it has been fighting Dar el-Harb, the abode or the land of the unbeliever, which also literally means the abode or the land of war, ever since Muhammad's death in 632 A.D. That's a long, long, long world war.
0: Sure.
1: So we have damaged the warriors for the moment, but Islam knows something we don't. It has a wisdom we don't have. It is willing to participate in multi-generational projects, projects that could take 700 years to come to completion. We are obsessed with quarterly profits and exit strategies.
0: Yeah.
1: When I hear the words exit strategy for Iraq, I get furious because the people behind it don't understand the nature of this world, and they don't understand the nature of our opponents. They don't even understand the nature of our own civilization, which has pulled off brilliant multi-generational projects that have made us, you and me, so rich in powers. Everything from Alexander Graham Bell's the telephone,
0: mm-hmm.
1: which was based on 300 years of research into electronics, that has now evolved into the cell phones that have changed our lives. Again, that electrical revolution that started with... that started with research into electricity in approximately 1650. That's a long time ago. Now sits in a laptop computer on my lap. That's a multi-generational project.
0: Yes.
1: We do brilliant multi-generational projects. It's time for us to wake up and realize that we do them, and it's time for people who run companies like Enron to realize that they are running a company, which if it's not in the multi-generational game, they don't belong at the head of that company. If it's not a company they want to see as the company of the next 50 years... and the next 50 years of American history, and the next 50 years of Western history, and the next 50 years of the history of mankind, they don't belong in a CEO position.
0: All right. I would imagine there's a gigantic effort to lay hands on a bomb.
1: Mm-hmm.
0: It's just got to be monstrous. Now,
1: oh, yes.
0: Knowing what you know about what may be loose in the old Soviet Union, what technology may be for sale, and or what bombs may be for sale. If you had to make a guess about when the next atomic weapon will be used in anger by anybody, how long do you think that might be?
1: 1.5 to 3 years or less. It could be as short as 2 months.
0: Oh, my God.
1: We have a very, very tiny window of opportunity here.
0: Could be as short as 2 months.
1: Yes.
0: And what would you imagine the target to be?
1: New
0: Tel Aviv?
1: York. Where I'm sitting at
0: New York.
1: New York City.
0: New York.
1: Yes. But they've named the targets.
0: Always
1: New York and
0: New York.
1: Washington are the two primary targets.
0: Yeah, well, that makes sense.
1: And you know the story of the nuclear subs. I've talked about them on the show before.

0: out, and that's the end of America.
1: What do you think would be the U.S. response, to that sort of an attack?
0: Well,
1: I mean, when the first city was hit, Howard,
0: right.
1: We would respond. And
0: we would respond, but we'd have a hard choice of picking a target. If these submarines come from Pakistan, and Pakistan is our closest ally, what do? Nuke Pakistan, which has one of the biggest Islamic populations in the world, when we're in fact dealing with an enemy that's living in Hamburg in Germany, that's living in New York City in Brooklyn, which is living in Detroit, which is living all over the world?
1: Well,
0: who do we take out?
1: You would begin by taking out the submarines that fired the missiles. Certainly, we would know where those submarines would be.
0: Oh, no, we would not know where they are. They are super stealth subs.
1: Once they fired those missiles, we'd know exactly
0: then
1: where they are.
0: We might have an idea.
1: Yes, and we would take them out with nukes. That would be starters.
0: Well, we couldn't do that because these would be off our shores, and we would be hitting ourselves.
1: All right, it is my understanding...
0: Yeah.
1: That nuclear weapons have a distinct signature. In other words, that our scientists would be able to determine where they were manufactured.
0: Right.
1: Okay. So it seems to me you hit whoever made them.
0: Okay. Now think of this. You are an Islamic warrior. Everybody who is martyred goes directly to paradise.
1: Right.
0: If all of Pakistan is martyred, they all go directly to paradise. What percentage are they of the total worldwide Islamic population? A very small percent. One of the things that Osama says in his speeches, you know I have a file of all of Osama's speeches, and I go over them regularly.
1: Yes.
0: And one of the things that he says in his speeches is, you are cowards. You only have one or two children each. When you lose one in the streets of Somalia and he's dragged through the streets, you cowards, you withdraw. You withdraw. We don't. I can have 12 sons. My father had 70 sons. Osama's father had 70 kids. I can be proud of losing 10 of those kids because all of them have gone to paradise warring in the way of God, which is the phrase that is used. Which means I can afford to let you take Pakistan. To you, it's a nightmare. To me, it's paradise.
1: All right, Howard, how do we fight that?
0: It is very difficult, Art, and I can't... First of all, we fight it with knowledge. Secondly, we fight it by knowing that multi-generational strategies count. Third, we fight it... I'm writing a book. You probably know about this. It's available online at howardbloom.net in draft form called Reinventing Capitalism, Putting Soul in the Machine, A Radical Reperception of Western Civilization. We understand why the civilization we live in is worthy of more idealistic commitment than any civilization that has ever existed on the face of the earth. Why this is the only civilization that's done what every major idealistic system promises, which is to raise the poor and the oppressed. We have done it in ways that are absolutely astonishing. A poor person in the United States has a television set, for God's sakes, has a radio.
1: Howard, we're winning. Democracy... capitalism is winning. The only way the tables get turned is by something incredible like the use of perhaps multiple nuclear weapons. I don't know. Otherwise, if you look around the world right now, really, we're winning by default.
0: Well, about 6 months ago, I noticed I watch the Arab news every night, and I watched something very strange unfolding in Arab news, that instead of the usual shoot the dictator and have a coup d'etat, form of governmental change that has dominated in the Middle East during most of our lifetimes, all of a sudden there were protests, very much like the civil rights protests of the 1960s, taking place in Iran, taking place in Syria. I mean, Syria, you go out on the street and dare to protest, you just signed a death sentence for
1: yourself. I mean, freedom, it's spreading like a virus.
0: And the language of freedom, the language of democracy as we know it, is being used all of a sudden, in the last 4 to 6 months, on Islamic TV news, every single night, transparency, accountability, these are words that are showing up in the Islamic press, the TV news, every single night. And I wrote to a bunch of friends of mine. I wrote to a friend in the State Department. I wrote to a friend in the intelligence community. I wrote to a friend who's a managing editor of a huge publishing operation in Dubai. I wrote to a friend who is

0: is responsible for helping negotiate the end to the apartheid problem in South Africa, and has just come from making incredible progress in the Israeli-Palestinian situation. Don Beck is his name. He's the Spiral Dynamics Movement. I wrote to all of these friends, and to a friend who was the founder of the who's a Muslim, who is the former education minister for Malaysia, who's a Nobel Peace Prize nominee, and the founder of the two leading journals of Islamic studies in the Islamic world. And I said, I see a velvet revolution unfolding here in the Middle East.
1: No question.
0: Am I crazy?
1: No, you're not. I'm saying the same. It's true. It's happening now.
0: Well, they all agreed with you, Art.
1: So if you're in that group of people that hates our guts right now, what you're perceiving is that we are winning, and so you're beginning to get to be very desperate.
0: And there's another reason to circulate the phony Danish cartoons, and that's another reason to use the nuclear weapons.
1: Yeah. Desperate people. Desperate things, that sort of thing. I can clearly see that, you know, it's encroaching on them from all directions.
0: Absolutely, and they know it. And they, first of all, they feel we're about to topple. Secondly, they feel that that is pollution on Earth. When they talk about tyranny, the word tyranny is used very, very often in the Islamic community, but it doesn't mean tyranny in the way that we think of tyranny. Tyranny means any form of government which is not run according to Sharia, at least in the vocabulary of the Ayatollah Khomeini and the Iranians. That's what it means. There's the Ayatollah Khomeini talked over and over again about any force that threatens corruption on Earth must be eliminated, which means our people, that means the Muslims, have been forced to eliminate many a tribe in order to stop corruption. Do you know what corruption is?
1: Yes.
0: Corruption is simply seeing an American movie.
1: Yes. Yes, I'm aware.
0: It's simply allowing an influence of the language, like the language of elections and constitutions and transparency and accountability, to penetrate the Islamic world. That's corruption on Earth. That has to be wiped out by the most violent means possible.
1: And that would be the atomic bomb. And you're thinking from 2 months forward a little bit, one's going to be used that soon.
0: Right. With a specific strategy. Wipe out the United States and make England, France, and Germany, and Italy give up to you. Because Europe has been promised to Islam ever since the beginning. Ever since Muhammad's day.
1: All right. Well, we've been doing a pretty good job so far. As you pointed out, there have been no major attacks since 9/11 on U.S. soil.
0: That's an astonishing job.
1: Yes, indeed. So what are the odds of our interdicting any effort to do what you're talking about right now and or not?
0: Art, it's very hard to say because so many things are classified. There are good things about this administration and bad things about this administration. And one is that so many things are classified for good reason right now, so that the enemy can't follow our moves, that it's very hard for you and me to know what we're doing and what we're not doing.
1: Well, right. That's mostly good, I would think. You don't let the enemy know what you're doing.
0: So as a consequence, you and I are not in a position to really guess.
1: Well, let me nevertheless ask you for one. If left to their own devices, good word, and nothing is done, how soon will Iran have a bomb?
0: Oh, my God. My fear is that Iran already has it. Now, remember, I mean, we've only got a few minutes before the break, but remember that Germany convinced the world that it was dedicated, utterly dedicated to peace in the 1920s.
1: Yes.
0: And it convinced the world so thoroughly that a guy named Stresemann, who was a major figure in the German government who negotiated peace treaties with the West, with the rest of us, won a Nobel Peace Prize. Do you know what they were doing the whole time that he was negotiating this stuff? It was all phony.
1: Getting ready for war.
0: That's right. And you know where they were doing it? They weren't allowed to have any military facilities in their own country. So they were doing it in the Ural Mountains in Russia.
1: Mm-hmm.
0: In other words, you can be very sneaky in the development of your weapons. The West had no idea, the West, by that I mean the Allies, had no idea the Germans were bulking up their military capacities. None. Or they wouldn't have given out that Nobel Peace Prize.
1: And you feel the same kind of effort is underway with regard to nuclear devices
0: right
1: now.
0: Sort of

0: And Annie, these are fast blasts I'm getting. Annie from Idaho says, hey, Art, if we are hit by the fundamentalists with a nuke, perhaps prior to that occurring, we should warn those people that whoever it might be, sort of in a general warning, that the response would be taking out Mecca and Medina. Howard, have we served up privately, back channel, any such warnings?
1: You know, that's a really tricky one.
0: I specialize in tricky ones.
1: Right. Well, I think it's a good idea because Mecca and Medina are very, very important. There are a lot of people who would believe that God would not let that happen one way or the other. Let me say something about the warmongering accusation and the accusation about nuclear war polluting the planet to the point where no life could exist. In 1936, Franklin Delano Roosevelt made a speech in Chicago saying it's time to put a halt to the violence of the Japanese in Asia.
0: Mm-hmm.
1: What were the Japanese doing? They had taken over Mongolia. They had then invaded China.
0: Yeah.
1: In the rape of Nanking alone, they killed 367,000 people, raping as they went. And at that point, FDR said, enough. It is time for us to stand up against this violence. That was 1936. Do you know what the newspapers shouted him down for and the public?
0: Warmongering.
1: That's exactly it. Now, if we had taken on Germany and Japan in 1936, we would have saved 40 million lives because Germany at that point wasn't strong enough to stand up to us. Because of our newspapers, because of people who claimed that FDR was a warmonger, they gave the Germans an extra 3 years in which to arm themselves, and the result was 40 million deaths. So who were the warmongers?
0: Well, there was a time when America never hit back until we were hit, even if we had to make it up, you know.
1: Right, and that unfortunately that time has passed. We're an international power, and the human race is at stake here. Because, again, when it comes to polluting the planet, as far as the militant Muslims are concerned, this planet, and I'm quoting, is but a speck of dust in the eye of God. It
0: right.
1: doesn't matter. Number two, right. because Allah is going to protect the faithful, all that fallout stuff, that won't happen.
0: If the audience listening to you right now finds that they're doubting what you say about the belief systems, because after all, the belief systems dictate what somebody ultimately would be willing to do. And so it all really hangs on that. If they
1: right.
0: want to learn more about the belief systems you're describing and verify for themselves that this is the psychology at play,
1: right.
0: what would you recommend they read?
1: Go read The Lucifer Principle. It'll give you a lot of clues. It'll give you a lot of information. Then read the Quran.
0: Yeah, that's where I wanted you to go. I noticed you got your book in there first, ahead of the Quran.
1: Right. Well, you know, the Quran's a better seller than mine. It doesn't need the help. But, literally, you can get the Quran in English translation all over the Internet. So please, just sit down and read the Quran. Or do something better. Do a search for the word fire. One of my Islamic friends came over here one night, and he had been having a fight with another friend who obviously doesn't read the Quran, but listens to his imam every Friday, and said that his friend said that fire never appears in the Quran. Well, fire appears over and over again, and it's fire that is so premonitory, it's so prescient about nuclear fire, that it's ridiculous. Fire is the ultimate punishment. The ultimate punishment.
0: What are you doing in New York, anyway?
1: What am I doing in New York? Art, if there's a trouble point that's in danger and I want to defend it, that's where I'm going to be. That's just a personal statement.
0: And what exactly are you going to do when the detonation occurs? What are you going to rush out and defend?
1: I'm not going to be able to defend a thing, Art. I'm defending with all of my intellectual skills or all of my communicative skills or all of my research skills. I'm doing my best to wake up America. I was told, and I'm not sure whether it's true or not, that Ian Punnett about 8 months ago went on the air and said that Howard Bloom is the Paul Revere of America. Somebody's got to Paul Revere us, and it can't just be me. It's got to be a bunch of us.
0: Well, what it's going to require is the kind of understanding we were talking about a few moments ago. Reading the Quran, for example, understanding our enemy is key to acting appropriately.
1: And, you know, there are books coming out right now. Don't read Peter Bergen's book about Osama, because Peter Bergen, unfortunately, who is one of the experts on Osama and should know better, doesn't seem to have a clue. He has not studied Islamic history at all. He's ignorant. But there are authors right now who are bringing out books of Osama's speeches. Now, this is the problem with Osama's speeches. They, in the same way that if I were to say to you, I believe in, or certainly you believe in the Constitution and in the principles of Thomas Jefferson, don't you?
0: Can you give me a rundown, he says, averting that one, can you give me a rundown of Osama's last two delivered speeches, essentially he said? I mean, they're very recent.
1: Well, okay, the most recent, because the second most recent gets mixed in with all the others in my mind. But the most recent, he said, we're not finished with you yet. We have more attacks coming. You just haven't seen them. They're in preparation stages. However, we're offering you a truce. If you stop fighting us and pull all of your troops out of the Middle East, we'll stop fighting you.
0: That's what I wanted. To the average person, that sounds like a cave. It sounds like he's caving in.
1: Well, but it's the opposite. Because the tradition of Islam, first of all, the guy who started the militant tradition in Islam is Muhammad. In 9 years, Muhammad was the commander of 65 military expeditions. He personally led 27 of them. He, to use the words of the Ayatollah Khomeini, he killed and was killed. I mean, he was willing to be killed.
0: But, I mean, since when do you make a deal with the devil?
1: The problem is that the word truce in Islamic history, where war is considered to never stop, war between the unbeliever and the believers never stops. Mm. And I'm talking about mainstream Islam. A truce is a temporary period in which you build up your own strength so you can overcome the enemy.
0: So you think the request for a truce probably reflects how badly we've clobbered their butts recently?
1: Not really. It says, you stay calm and think that I'm not doing anything against you, and I will build up my forces so that you will never recover from the next move.
0: You've got to admit it was odd, though.
1: The last statement?
0: No, the other thing about the truce, or even offering
1: it. Makes two kinds. It's not the first time he's offered us a truce. He offered a truce about a year ago to Europe, and he said, if you guys just abandon America and pull all your troops out, no more of these attacks like the one in Spain and England will happen.
0: Yeah, that's more like an ultimatum.
1: Well, yes, but then a guy who started this ultimatum thing was named Muhammad, and he sent letters out to the six biggest emperors of his day, and he basically said, I am inviting you to Islam. Doesn't that sound pleasant? Doesn't that sound nice?
0: Yeah.
1: I'm inviting you to Islam.
0: Yeah.
1: But if you do not accept my invitation, you will be sinners.
0: Right.
1: And you will be sinners against your people. And then, in the 10th anniversary edition of the Luciferian Soul, which probably won't be out for 6 or 7 months, I tell you exactly what the Quran says happens to sinners. And believe me, Art, it's not nice.
0: All right, your comments on the war. Now, I know that you got very upset at even the mention of a troop pullout or an exit strategy or anything that would suggest even that we're going to let up or pull out or get our butts out of there. And I understand that.
1: Right.
0: I really do understand that. But let me ask you honestly, as we prosecute what we're doing in Iraq right now, do you think that we're making more enemies? Isn't it possible that we're actually creating our own enemies as we continue?
1: Yes, absolutely. There are a lot of people who are going to hate us for what's going on in Iraq, and there are a lot of things that I hate about what's going on in Iraq. Every civilian casualty, knocking people's doors down, burning their houses out.
0: You bet.
1: These are unacceptable things.
0: Yes.
1: But again, Art, we live in a world where if there is a God, he has been doing unacceptable things through us for a long, long time, and not just through us, through all of animal kind.
0: But so on balance, you feel that the damage we're doing the the war we're prosecuting is more important than the enemies we're creating.
1: Well, you know that Iran is not really run by its president.
0: Right.
1: It is run by its
0: religion, yeah, the Iman.
1: Right. And the religious head of Iran, the guy who really runs the place, gave a speech 2 weeks ago. And he basically said, see those cowards, the Americans? They're talking of pulling out. We've won. We've won.
0: Yeah.
1: We've won. And that's exactly what Osama has been saying for years. He has been saying, see, in Somalia, we dragged one body through the street, they pulled out, we won.
0: Mm-hmm.
1: Those cowards, it takes nothing to make them run.
0: Mm-hmm.
1: It takes nothing to make them run. So which is the greater act of warmongering, to stay in Iraq or to flee, given the way that the Islamic world interprets our fleeing?
0: I don't disagree. I wasn't particularly fond when we went into Iraq. I didn't think it was necessarily a wise idea, particularly to be an occupying force. But we are there now, and I don't want to see another Vietnam-like finish.
1: Well, I don't either, by any stretch of the imagination. And with these particular people dealing with Islam, again, this is the biggest imperialistic force the world has ever seen.
0: So in your opinion, we will be in Iraq how long?
1: If we have to stay in Iraq for 60 or 70 years, then so be it. Because Islam measures things in multi-generational terms.
0: You made that clear, yes. So you really think that, and do you in fact think that we will be able to politically pull that off? That's a separate question.
1: Well, now here's, okay, George Bush, I always wondered about Iraq, and I can tell you an Iranian conspiracy theory, if you'd like to hear it, and it's a very interesting one, and the only one that makes sense to me.
0: Sure.
1: About why, how the Iranians manipulated us into starting this war with Iraq.
0: Sure.
1: But before, well, okay, we'll go directly into that. The Guardian, I believe it was, in England, came out with a story and then never followed up on it. And it said this. Now, were you at all puzzled when Chalabi, who is our man in Iraq,
0: oh, yes,
1: was all of a sudden overnight
0: discredited? Yeah.
1: And did you wonder why in the world that strange thing had happened?
0: Are you suggesting that that Iran was behind the whole damn thing?
1: Yes. Because how the Guardian story went.
0: Yeah.
1: Chalabi spent 25 years building up his contacts in the White House, in the State Department, in the Department of Defense,
0: right,
1: and in Congress. 25 years, that's a lot of contacts you can make if you're very good, and he was very good at that. The Iranians and he, the Iranian Secret Service, or the Iranian CIA, has had a very close relationship with him for a long time. Now think of, you're running Iran right now. Put yourself in Iran's position. You were forced to go to war with Iraq, and you welcomed the war in a sense because you wanted to demonstrate that you could put religious leaders like yours in top positions in countries all over the world. And this was your opportunity to topple that horrible, satanic, secular leader,
0: mm-hmm,
1: Saddam Hussein. So you spent 8 years and a million lives facing down Saddam Hussein, making war with Saddam Hussein, and you couldn't win.
0: Right.
1: You weren't able to win. Now let's come up with a strategy that doesn't cost us anything. Why don't we, as Iranians, phony up a bunch of documents that show exactly where all of the weapons of mass destruction are located in Iraq? Now, why don't we give them to Chalabi and claim that they are legitimate documents so that even Chalabi thinks that he's coming to the State Department and he's coming to the Department of Defense with legitimate intelligence?
0: Got it.
1: And there you've got it from there. Now, who's running Iraq these days? Do you have any idea?
0: I guess it's kind of a split deal, really, right?
1: Well, no, not really. There was only one political party when Saddam was in power.
0: I'm referring to our presence. In other words, we're part of it.
1: Yeah. Well, basically, the situation is that we may be running part of it, but there was only one political party that Saddam Hussein couldn't touch. He destroyed every other form of organization that might possibly interfere with him or might possibly challenge him, but he could not destroy the Friday sermons given at the mosque.
0: Mm-hmm.
1: And those basically kept a party together for all practical purposes. They were the only form of organization left in that country. Now, guess who controls those? It's a Shiite-dominated country.
0: Mm-hmm.
1: And the head of the Shiite group in Iraq comes from what country? Iran.
0: Right. Right.
1: So the Iranians were positioned in a democratic process to take over the whole country because they had the only functional party.
0: So Chalabi was their puppet.
1: Chalabi was apparently their puppet, yes. Now, you won't read this anyplace else.
0: No.
1: I'm not going to bother to rewrite it up in my book because it's not going to be relevant 10 years from now, and I'd like my books to be around for 10 to 15 or 20 years.
0: I sure would like some other verification of that. I mean, I can see, certainly in retrospect, that you could put that together in your head, and it makes an awful lot of sense.
1: Right.
0: But it sure would be fun to have additional verification.
1: Well, one of the difficulties with our press is that it has become so passive and so lazy that it doesn't follow up on things like this. So that one story appeared, it was never followed up even to refute it. Now, if that isn't derogation of duty, abandonment of duty on the part of a press that's supposed to be our protector and defender, then nothing is. Even the blogs haven't been covering this, Art.
0: So what do you have to support it beyond the fact that it's a pretty damn intriguing theory?
1: I have
0: absolutely
1: nothing.
0: Nothing, huh?
1: I was sent to me by a friend who is a writer at CNN, and I wrote him immediately back saying this is the only thing that I have read that answers the question, why Iraq?
0: Why we were so embarrassed, why the British were so embarrassed, why there was so much bad information.
1: Yeah, I mean, the only other explanation is that Iraq was the weakest point and the easiest thing to pick on. But Tony Blair is not a man who lies. I cannot say that about George Bush. If George Bush says he's about to go big time on a program, that means that tomorrow he's going to pull the budget from that program. He's not an honest man. But Tony Blair is a man of integrity, or that's my impression. And Tony Blair literally went in front of Parliament saying, I have documents that prove that Iraq could be hitting us with weapons of mass destruction within 48 hours.
0: I'm well aware.
1: Now, why would Tony Blair say such a thing if he didn't have such documents?
0: And because he did have them.
1: Yes, and who would have fed it to him?
0: Us.
1: And where would we have gotten them?
0: Well, maybe from Chalabi. Given an opportunity to type a message, they're very uninhibited. There's something about that. And David from Fort Lauderdale, Florida says, hey, Art, you have a keen mind and sense of humor. You are promoting war, and because you are intelligent, I must assume that you therefore have sold out to the people who are in charge of this once honest nation. I'm saddened that we have lost you. David, that's a really interesting comment, and I wish you were here so we could have a little bit of a debate. What I would say to you is this. Yes, America once had the luxury of waiting until she was hit directly before she responded. We had that luxury because oceans were big, not easy to necessarily cross, and attack another nation. So we had the luxury of waiting till we got hit. We don't have that anymore, David. And I guess I would ask this, if you knew that a man, any man, had stated an intention to kill you and your family, and you saw this man essentially running up your driveway with a loaded shotgun, David, would you wait until he pulled the trigger, or would you grab a gun yourself and try and preempt him? What would you do?

0: You know, actually, my little story about the guy running up the driveway with the shotgun loaded and ready was insufficient, because he had not just stated that he would kill your family and kill you, David. But in the case of the people who want us dead, they've already more or less demonstrated with 9/11 what they are willing to do. So we already have seen an act of violence on their part, a mass violence. And do you honestly think, David, that they would not, given the opportunity, explode a nuclear device either in Tel Aviv or in New York City or whatever? How would you respond to that, Howard?
1: I think, Art, that your statement was, I hate to say this because it sounds too good to be true, I think it was absolutely brilliant.
0: Mm.
1: And to take it another step further, if that man running up your driveway shoots your wife, are you an accomplice in that murder? Yes. Yes. Yes.
0: Well, if you saw him coming, you knew what he was going to do. If you stood by and did nothing, then yes.
1: Yeah. And that means that when the United States told Franklin Roosevelt in 1936, shut up about this stuff already, you're a warmonger, those people who said that were the accomplices in 40 million deaths. When I went to television producers and to publishers in the 1980s, asking them to cover the Hutus and the Tutsis, and none of them would do it.
0: Mm-hmm.
1: Those people, in my mind, became accomplices in the deaths of a million Hutus and Tutsis.
0: And then there was Cambodia.
1: Peace groups have a consistent... And look, I started marching in peace marches when I was a teenager in the 1950s, banning the bomb. I was marching against the war in Vietnam in Washington over and over again. I do not like war, and that's a vast understatement. But as long as there are people on this planet who do, those of us who don't, when we see violence about to happen, when we avert our eyes, we are accomplices in the deaths. And those deaths, in the case of World War I and World War II, were deaths in the 40 million range. And believe me, when nuclear weapons come into use, those deaths will be in the billions. And we, all of us, who shut our eyes, will be accomplices, possibly, in the destruction of all of humanity and possibly even of all multicellular life. We will never kill off bacteria. They are so much better at us that research or development and creativity that it's ridiculous.
0: All right. Since we've come to that, I have not yet asked you one question that relates to what tonight's show
1: was
0: supposed to be about.
1: My wife came up and said, all of those people who are listening for this revolution in energy, the next alternative energy step, are going to murder you.
0: Yeah, that's right. So let's rock. What have you got?
1: Well, first of all, there's one group that we didn't mention when you were going over the intro of all the groups I belong to. This is one I'm particularly proud of.
0: I can only read what I've got.
1: Right. It's called the Aerospace Technologies Working Group.
0: Okay.
1: And it's a group that was founded in 1989 by NASA. And to do major coordinations between disparate things, it's been headed by a guy named Ken Cox ever since then. Ken Cox, it was with the Apollo program, was instrumental in bringing Apollo 13 back to Earth safe after one of its canisters blew up. It includes people like Edgar Mitchell, the astronaut, who was Apollo 14's lunar module pilot, the guy who ran Mission Control Center in Houston, et cetera, et cetera, et cetera, et cetera, et cetera.
0: Right, I've interviewed Ed many times.
1: Right. So they were kind enough to make me a part of their group about 4 months ago. One of the members of the group, who's been a friend for a couple of years, is a major program director at NSF. His name is Paul Werbos. And Paul has been trying to tell me, for the last 2 years, that the answer to our energy problems were methanol and ethanol. And I did not believe him. And then I discovered 2 months ago or so that there are 5 million cars capable of operating. Ethanol and methanol are biofuels.
0: Yes, I know.
1: And there are 5 million cars capable of operating on biofuels on the road in America today.
0: As opposed to how many otherwise?
1: Well, that's a very good question. And I don't have, I'm seriously embarrassed. I don't have the answer to that question.
0: Well, the answer to that question is seriously a large number. In other words, what I'm getting at is ethanol and methanol are indeed, it's a good highway to travel. But frankly, Howard, I've been told by people who claim they know
1: right.
0: that it would still be a tiny tiny a change.
1: No, not at all.
0: Numerically.
1: Because Brazil, which started on this path in the 1980s,
0: yes,
1: 40% of its transport sector is now running on biofuels. 75% of its cars, thanks to this new thing called flex fuel vehicles.
0: Flex fuel. Okay. In other words, you can use either one.
1: Yeah, exactly.
0: Okay. All right.
1: Gasoline if you can't find ethanol or methanol.
0: Right.
1: 75% of its cars are now flex fuel vehicles. Do you know what the two major companies producing flex fuel vehicles are, and what the inventor is one of them? They're American companies that we think are dead and tottering on their feet, General Motors and Ford.
0: They are having difficulties. I mean,
1: having severe difficulties, yeah. But what one of the things that you learn in history, and again, this goes back to stuff you can read about in the Lucifer Principle, the countries that are at the forefront of new technology revolutions are the countries that dominate for the next 50 to 60 years. And new technology revolutions are usually based on new energy revolutions. There was the wood revolution, the wind revolution, the water revolution, the coal revolution, and now the oil revolution. And now it's time for the next revolution. It's already taking place in Brazil, but it's taking place because of two automakers, GM and Ford. Ford invented the flex fuel vehicle. It started to develop it in the 1980s. It brought it to a point of perfection 3 years ago, such that, according to a Fortune magazine article from 2 weeks ago, flex fuel vehicles are selling like iPods in Brazil.
0: All right. Well, earlier in the program, you took the opportunity to lay one on George Bush. You know, I believe you called him a liar.
1: Right.
0: I would take it that your view on why Brazil has lots of flex vehicles and we have very few leads right up to the top, yes?
1: Well, not necessarily. I don't think there's necessarily a conspiratorial thing going on here, but
0: I didn't say that.
1: The guy said that we're addicted to oil.
0: Yeah, I didn't say that. I said just that it leads to the top. In other words, President Bush is regarded, I think, reasonably as an oil man.
1: He's an oil president, and this is an oil presidency.
0: Yeah.
1: And Dick Cheney and all the boys are in the oil business.
0: Yeah.
1: But the simple fact of the matter is somebody does a wonderful job of writing Bush's speeches, and there are an awful lot of truths in those speeches. And one of them was back in February when I was wondering why in the world we'd go into Iraq, and he said it was because he felt that the Middle East was anxious for democracy.
0: Uh-huh.
1: And then, as I told you, I discovered what seemed to be a velvet revolution taking place in the Middle East and was astonished because only George Bush's speeches had predicted this. And in the Middle East, George Bush was being credited. I mean, everybody was saying this is not happening because of George Bush's speeches. What does that tell you? That they were all aware of George Bush's speeches. But back to this alternative revolution. This thing is ready to go. There are 73 companies in the United States producing biofuels. There are 93 plants in the United States producing biofuels. There are 3.67 billion gallons a year of biofuels being produced. And we have barely gotten started. We haven't gotten started for all practical purposes. The 5 million flex fuel vehicles, biofuel-capable vehicles, on the roads in America today, their owners don't even know they've got biofuel vehicles. They don't even know they're driving the vehicles of the future. Back to what happens in history, that country that dominates the coming technology is the country that becomes dominant in the world. And today, we are looking backwards. We are looking back as if our heyday was the 1960s and 1970s when we had men on the moon. I'm sorry, our future is the future. Our future is in these alternative fuels. And what I came up with my collaborators from NSF and from NASA, with the Aerospace Technologies and Working Group, is a very, very simple plan. And it's first, we go to biofuels, which we're all set for. GM and Ford are cranking these things out left and right. The next step is we go to plug-in hybrids capable of operating on biofuels. And the next step is that we put up space solar arrays in space. And this is what my friend Paul Verbos and NSF has been funding all the research for,
0: mm-hmm,
1: for years. We put up solar array after solar array after solar array, not using our old clunky billion-dollar throwaway tin cans of rockets, but using a space plane that Paul and a person named Ray Chase have developed, that takes off from Vandenberg Air Force Base, lands, takes off again and lands, and we put up as many of these things as possible, then they all have their own propulsion systems, all of these solar arrays, they all operate with a robotic intelligence. All this stuff has been funded by Paul Robos, in other words, by NSF.
0: Have you looked at all into, this is a very fascinating area for me, it goes back to my reading of Sunstroke. I wonder if you remember that book.
1: No, I wasn't.
0: Oh, you don't remember Sunstroke? Okay,
1: no, good. Tell me.
0: I'll lay the scenario on you. Well, of course, what you're talking about is putting up collection units in space and then essentially microwaving the power back to...
1: Right, or a light-to-light laser
0: to
1: is the
0: to the ground, but probably microwave. It would probably be the most efficient right now.
1: Right.
0: And there are some concerns and worries about that process and about putting that energy through the various levels of atmosphere that we have.
1: Right.
0: What do you think?
1: Well, I have been tremendously concerned about this ever since Paul educated me on the energy from space alternative. Very concerned about it. I've said, what if a bird flies through it? What if a plane flies through it? What if a pebble hits this giant solar array?
0: What if the satellite drifts?
1: Yeah,
0: that was Sunstroke. It drifted and began frying everything in its path.
1: Right. Now, all I can tell you is what Paul tells me, because we had this conversation on Friday, Art, preparing for this show.
0: Yes.
1: And I haven't had a chance to go check it out, triple check it, and do the stuff I usually do. But what Paul says is we have the two alternatives. One is a light-to-light laser. The other is a microwave laser. Mm-hmm. Paul has funded the research on these lasers. That is, NSF has funded the research. And Paul says that the technology has been checked, double-checked, and triple-checked, and is absolutely safe. And I hate, Paul is probably listening, and so are probably all of the guys in the Aerospace Technologies Working Group who are very interested in this program, but if they didn't turn off in our first hour and a half because of our warmongering. But I hate to say this in front of Paul's listening ears. I won't believe it until I have triple-checked it.
0: Well, that has kind of the ring of nothing can go wrong.
1: Yes. We've heard that many a time, haven't we?
0: We have.
1: Yes, but the major thing is that the biofuels thing is upon us. It's a tidal wave. It's going to happen whether people like me get involved or...
0: Well,
1: or
0: all
1: we
0: of these things that you're talking about are certainly things that we can move forward on if and when we get the political backbone to do it. Now...
1: Well, there is a bill making its way through Congress. It's at the very early stage. It was introduced in November. I can never remember its name. It's something like the Energy Technologies and Freedom and Self-Defense Bill or something like that.
0: Yeah.
1: I'll get the name for you in a minute.
0: These things are frequently strangled right in their cribs.
1: Well, but it's got both Republican and Democratic support.
0: Encouraging.
1: It's got... close to 40 co-sponsors.
0: Mm-hmm.
1: It is right now in the committee stage. Now, anything can be killed in committee.
0: Mm-hmm.
1: But if you basically call your congressman, and if I can ever find the name of this bill, which is escaping me at the moment, if you tell them that you want them to push for biofuels, that's all you have to say, push for biofuels. They've got a bill right in front of them right now. And if they pass that bill will give $150,000. Let's imagine you own a gas station, and you're willing to put in an alternative energies pump of any kind. This bill will give you up to $150,000. Do you know how much it costs to convert a gas pump to biofuels?
0: How much?
1: $2,500.
0: Is that right?
1: $2,500, and this bill will give you up to $150,000.
0: Right, and do you think this bill could pass by a veto-proof margin?
1: Now you're implying, and you may well be right, that the guys from Bechtel and Brown and Root and whatever the name is of Dick Cheney, who just shot somebody's... Dick Cheney's company, Halliburton... Mm-hmm. And all of these companies that are invested in nuclear
0: mm-hmm.
1: plants in particular and in oil, that all of them might want to stop this?
0: No.
1: I don't know. I really don't know. Art.
0: Well, yes, you do.
1: Here's the name of the bill. It's Fuel Choices for American Security Act. And all I would suggest is emailing as many senators and congressmen as you possibly can, because it's in front of both the Senate and the Congress right now, and it has 35 sponsors. It was introduced by a Republican, Jack Kingston. Mm-hmm. It is, among other people, co-sponsored by Joseph Lieberman, who's a Democrat. And let us hope that, and if you want to raise a stink, then by all means, send an email to the White House and tell them you want this bill, and tell them that you agree with George Bush that we are addicted to oil, and it's going to be a problem, because, among other things, the biofuels, they're cheaper, they'll increase your horsepower. If you've got a car that's 300 horsepower right now,
0: yes.
1: And you put in biofuels,
0: yes.
1: You now have a 360-horsepower car.
0: Now you're doing some selling.
1: Right, for as long as you keep those biofuels in there. Plus, you want your engine cleaned.
0: Mm-hmm.
1: The biofuels clean your engine. Plus, you want to reduce emissions, poisonous emissions into the atmosphere, so that your wife and kids can breathe tomorrow.
0: Yes.
1: So that your kids don't grow up coughing their heads off and dying of an early death because of what they've breathed. These things reduce carbon emissions by 80%, according to Feng Shu, who is the head of risk analysis for NASA, and who's one of my major mentors in this. Bless him. He is really pushing me ahead on this. They reduce carbon monoxide by 40%, smog-forming pollutants by 15%, greenhouse gases of other kinds by 30%, ozone pollution by 20%, et cetera. Plus, they're biodegradable.
0: Well, you know, you're preaching to the choir. I love this stuff. I absolutely love it, but I'm afraid that I'm an awful political cynic. And I honestly know the realities in Washington right now.
1: Right.
0: And so I don't know how.

0: Howard, how do we know if we're driving a car that could use biofuel virtually right now?
1: Well, you flip the lid for the gas tank.
0: Right.
1: And there should be a decal under there, if you've got a flex fuel vehicle,
0: mm-hmm.
1: that indicates the fuels you can use. Or you go to howardbloom.net. You go to the very bottom of the navigation bar on the left-hand side,
0: mm-hmm.
1: and it will show you a complete chart that will tell you whether one of your car is one of the 34 existing models. There are 34 models out there, Art.
0: All right.
1: Flex-fuel vehicles.
0: Kim, from where? Okada, USA, whatever that is, says biofuel and a horsepower increase is just false. It actually is about 2% less power. Now, you can absolutely refute that?
1: According to all of the research that I've done, not only is it a 20% horsepower increase, but I think what she's referring to is this. It takes more, if you fill your tank with gasoline,
0: yes,
1: and you get 250 miles out of a full tank.
0: Right.
1: On biofuel, you'll get 200 miles.
0: Well, that's...
1: Now, it'll cost you less. I mean, it'll cost you less absolutely in terms of the miles that you've traveled. It'll cost you less. It'll do all the things we talked about in terms of an increase in horsepower. Octane has to do with the oxygen concentration, and biofuels are the highest oxygen concentration fuels of any fuel available. So that's where your power comes from. That's why you've got a boost in horsepower.
0: Okay, I had always been under the impression that it was slightly less horsepower myself. So you're saying, well, perhaps so if you calculate in the mileage difference.
1: Well, if you calculate the mileage difference, you'll come out with a conclusion that you're losing power somewhere along the way. But the fact is, they don't run race cars on biofuels. They would not run race cars on biofuels if it weren't for that horsepower difference. That's exactly why they use biofuels.
0: All right. Well, that will appeal to the testosterone-filled out there, no doubt.
1: Right.
0: All right. First-time caller line, you're on the air with Howard Bloom. Good morning.
2: Hey, how you doing? Hi, this is Fred. I'm in Festus, Missouri.
0: Hello there.
2: It's a pleasure to be talking to you. I've been trying to get through for the longest time.
0: Well, here you are.
2: And, boy, am I happy. I'm a little bit nervous, but happy. Question, I mean, why is it such a hard transition to go to what's better for, you know, the whole world as far as, you know, economy and the air quality? And I mean, I know it has a lot to do with money, but it just seems like, you know, people are getting just stabbed in the back over all this.
1: There's an answer that Art has been implying, Fred, and that is that Jimmy Carter... This is ancient history, and to a lot of people who read my books, this is before they were born. But Jimmy Carter declared the moral equivalent of war to make us energy independent. And there was a tremendous amount of money that was being spent on alternative sources of energy, including wind power, including solar power, and I'm not sure about any of the things we're talking about now.
0: And that would have been about the right timing to do it, too.
1: It would have been the perfect timing.
0: Sure.
1: And that's about when Brazil really got into this. But then, when the Reagan administration came in the 1980s, it gutted all of those programs.
0: Solar panels right off the roof of the wind.
1: Well, what it did was we had developed these incredible wind turbines, absolutely incredible wind turbines. The Scandinavians took them over and began to manufacture them, and now they're a high revenue export business for the Scandinavians. When Enron went down the tubes, there was one profitable division of Enron, and it was their wind power division. Because their wind, in other words, their wind farms.
0: Howard, is the lowest per kilowatt there is right now that I'm aware of. I believe around 7 cents.
1: Well, and it's going to get cheaper as more and more of these wind turbines get out there, and they are getting out there. I mean, you know that if you've driven through California or...
0: Yes, but I've really wondered, Howard. I live, as you know, in Nevada.
1: Right.
0: Here we have this wonderful combination of nearly sunshine all the time,
1: right,
0: or very near it, and when we don't have that, we have wind, or even when we do have sun, we have wind. We have both. Nevada could be the wind generation capital of the Western United States.
1: Very good point, Art.
0: No question about it. Why aren't we?
1: Why aren't you? Nevada's politics have been very strange ever since the days of Richard Nixon. And what else can I tell you? I really don't have an answer aside from that. But the fact is that with the necessary political will, we're a country that is addicted to oil, and our administration is addicted to oil, and our administrations have been addicted to oil ever since 1980.
0: Yes.
1: And this is a major problem for us. Whatever positive values, and there are many positive values that our administrations have had, I'm sure, over the last 25 years.
0: Well, I differ from you a little bit. It doesn't sound to me like you feel the Bush administration has positive values, and I'm not saying they don't have some negative ones, but, you know, I think that this administration has been doing a pretty good job of responding so far to the attack on the United States.
1: I think I agree with you. I mean, we can't be absolutely certain because most of the stuff that is done has to be done in secrecy.
0: Yes.
1: But I very much agree with you.
0: Well, I think they're doing it.
1: Yeah.
0: In secret. I think they're getting it done.
1: Yeah. Well, again, I agree with you. Even though I'm a lifelong Democrat, and today we're, what, 27% of the population, Democrats, nonetheless, I do agree with you. When it comes to foreign policy, I believe that this administration has been doing the right thing. When it comes to domestic policy, I'm highly disturbed. But again, let's get back to, we need to get on to alternative energy. We need to do it now.
0: These days, by the way,
1: yeah.
0: International and national policy are not all that inseparable.
1: No, because again, if you look at the if you look at oil versus biofuels, if we got onto biofuels and off of oil, then that frees us from the Middle East. Now, as a Jew who's committed to Israel, do I want us to be totally free of the Middle East? Absolutely. I'm sorry. I want us to be totally free of the Middle East, period. If we support Israel, it's because of Israel, period. But I don't want this country to be hooked and addicted the way that it is right now. And the fact is that we do have an infrastructure that's already in place. The only missing piece of this biofuels infrastructure is the fact that we've only got 587 pumps, biofuel pumps, in this country out of 180,000 gas stations.
0: Mm.
1: So the choke point is the retail point for biofuels. And this is despite the fact that we can make biofuels from wheat, sugar, sugar beets, sweet sorghum, cane sugar, switchgrass, castor beans, wood, sawdust, garbage, and even manure. Human manure, pig manure, doesn't matter. We can make it from all these things. So the potential is tremendous, Art.
0: Who do you think ultimately will make the decision, the hardcore decision? Will it be a political decision, or will it be a private industry kind of thing? Is money going to drive the whole thing? In other words, once price of energy goes up to a certain point, it's all automatic.
1: It's money and it's idealism, because, as I said, it's a tidal wave. There are hundreds of companies involved with this. Richard Branson has started a company called Virgin Fuels.
0: I'm aware of it.
1: Okay. Bill Gates has put $40 million into biofuels.
0: Mm-hmm.
1: Arnold Schwarzenegger has put a bill in front of the Californian legislators that calls for a switch to biofuels. As I said, there are 73 companies that are already producing biofuels in the United States. There are companies like Changing World Technologies that has a pilot plant in Philadelphia that's making these things from garbage. Mm-hmm. It has another pilot plant in Carthage, Missouri.
0: Heard about it, yeah.
1: Right next to a Butterball turkey factory, a ConAgra factory, one of the biggest. ConAgra is one of the two biggest conglomerates in agriculture in the world.
0: I know, but this is all almost anecdotal because it's so tiny. What I'm asking about is the real decision that will drive the change. Will it be political? Will it be economic?
1: I think it's economic, and I think what you're seeing, the number of people that Fortune, in its article, mentioned who are involved with this is overwhelming. The folks from Silicon Valley are taking their money and they're shoveling it into biofuels right now.
0: All right, here we go. Wildcard Line, you're on the air with Howard Bloom. Hi.
3: Hi, Art. This is Blair in Sedona, Arizona.
0: Yes.
1: Hi, how are you doing?
3: Hey, Howard, you're sort of like a hero to me. Back in October of 2001, a month after 9/11, you were on Art's show, And I'm going to try and paraphrase a little bit what you said. You said this is a society of new empowerment. You remember that?
1: Oh, absolutely.
3: Yeah. And biofuels is, to me, a transitional energy source.
1: I agree with you totally.
3: Okay. And you said that we, you know, reinvent ourselves two or three times in our lifetime, you know, horse-drawn to auto, to radio, to TV. And now
1: right.
3: you said the new form is cyberspace.
1: Right.
3: Okay, now how can we work with this new empowerment concept and get ourselves away from considering ourselves consumerist or a capitalist society and make something work and get rid of this fear mode we're in right now?
1: Hmm. Well, for one thing, I think that the whole consumerist idea is dead wrong. I did a speech in Manhattan about 7 or 8 months ago, basically on the spiritual fruits of materialism. And you know, if you've got a computer or if you've got a cell phone, that those two devices have taken you into entirely new virtual realms. I mean, it's just like when Daniel Defoe invented the novel back in 1710, he gave us whole new virtual landscapes, real estate to work in. And when you set foot into a novel, you set foot into a world that didn't exist before the novel existed. There are ways in which, and I'm getting off, I seem to be getting off of your question, but one of the things that happens when you go into something new like biofuels is you get into it thinking only in terms of an extension from where you are today, and then somebody comes up with 15 new ideas for using this stuff that nobody ever thought of before. So every time you make a major energy transition or a major major techno transition of any kind, the unexpected gives you new human powers.
0: Mm-hmm.
1: And it does it through ways that our imaginations are not capable of conceiving right now.
0: All right.
1: We talked about the implicit parts of the cosmos that in that initial unfurling sheet of space-time,
0: right.
1: there were things, the quarks, and they came popping out like crazy. Well, there are tremendous things implicit in humans right now, and we will find out what they are explicitly by moving into the new realms like the realm of biofuels and solar energy.
0: All right. East of the Rockies, your turn with Howard Bloom.
4: Yes. Good morning, Art. How are you?
0: Just fine, sir.
4: I'm calling from Ontario, Canada. I'm just wondering, with all this, and good morning to you, Howard, too, by the way.
1: Hi. What's your name?
4: I'm sorry?
1: What's your name?
4: My name is Ronnie.
1: Hi, Ronnie.
4: Hi. I'm just wondering what your feeling is. You know, I've been debating this with a lot of friends in the last couple of years, you know, the hybrid as opposed to a regular fuel-type vehicle, as opposed to, you know, a totally electric vehicle. Now, I work at a company where they make batteries for satellites, actually.
1: Wow.
4: And
0: yeah.
4: the batteries that they make can power a satellite for up to 5.5 years.
1: Wow.
4: Now,
0: yeah,
4: just,
0: they've come a long way in battery technology recently. We've really made some jumps.
1: It's one of the big areas where we need to go five times as far as we've ever gone before.
0: Yeah, but what people forget is electric cars, even with really good batteries, have still, ultimately, that power has to be generated.
1: That's the big problem.
0: There is no free lunch.
1: Right, exactly. So, Ronnie, back to your question.
4: Well, I'm just wondering what you think about that, Howard, though.

0: Okay, now here is my interpretation, and it's only an interpretation of why. Because, as you said, the secret art is how you make the energy.
1: That's it.
0: And you do not make the energy when you burn hydrogen in your car. You're dependent on somebody else to make the hydrogen for you.
1: You bet.
0: And there are companies called Bechtel and Brown and Root and Halliburton, and they are all very, very big-time construction companies. Now, what are the biggest construction boondoggles domestically? I mean, aside from a war, they are nuclear reactors. They cost tons and tons of money to manufacture. So my suspicion is that George Bush is pushing hydrogen because the only way to make the hydrogen would be with nuclear plants. However, I was just talking to a person from General Electric tonight before we went on the air, who's in their turbine division. Well, guess what you can... Now, turbines are used to generate electricity.
1: Right.
0: And guess what fuels you can use in turbines? Ethane, methane. In other words, you can use, or ethanol and methanol, you can use biofuels. Now, take the possibilities of, again, using sugarcane stalks, tree bark, cheese whey, the stuff left over when you make cheese and butter waste.
1: Yeah.
0: Land O'Lakes Butter is now making biofuels from cheese whey. So is a place called Golden Cheese making it. The beer companies are making it from brewery waste. Miller Beer is making biofuels.
1: All right, then. Do you think the president has had a change of mind?
0: No, not yet. I think Art, as a person who's been editing and writing almost all of his life, I can see in the sentence that in which he talked about our addiction to oil,
1: yes,
0: that it started out as an addiction to foreign oil and an addiction to Middle Eastern oil. It was only by some great stroke of God knows what that that sentence was rearranged so that it said oil addiction point blank. But I think it's going to take an awful lot of pressure from Ronnie, from you, from me, from everybody we know to get this president to realize that what he said was true and to get him moving on to, again, the one alternative that's right under our nose.
1: You almost sound like you think he said it by accident.
0: Yes.
1: Oh, you do?
0: Yes, because his speechwriters are very, very, very good. And they write things that are so on target sometimes that it's scary. And I think that George, I think he let them rearrange that sentence so it said what he said. But again, remember, very often George Bush does the opposite in his budgeting and its funding.
1: So what do you think the rest of the sentence originally said?
0: I think it originally said exactly what I just mentioned, that we are addicted to foreign oil. We are addicted to oil that comes from insecure sources, like the Middle East, like Venezuela, like Nigeria.
1: Well, that's not inaccurate.
0: No, it's not inaccurate, but the fact is that implies that we should be drilling in Alaska, that we should stay hooked on oil. And I think that George Bush, God bless him, and I'm an atheist, but God bless him for allowing that sentence to be changed so that it said point blank, we are addicted to oil. Now let's just get him to move on it. And even if he doesn't move on it, let's support all these people. First of all, again, call your congressmen and call your senators and tell them that you want biofuels.
1: Well, maybe it originally said we are addicted to foreign oil, and so we need to drill in Anwar now.
0: Yes, that's exactly what I think was originally written into that speech.
1: Really?
0: Because the next morning, the very next morning, if you turned on C-SPAN, which I did,
1: yes.
0: Do you know what they were debating in Congress and the Senate?
1: Anwar. Okay.

0: Man, here's something to think about. Kyle in Calgary, Alberta, writes, and I have no idea whether he's right, but Howard, he writes, hey, Art, with current technology, a solar farm 100 miles by 100 miles would be enough to displace the entire fossil fuel consumption of the U.S.
1: You know, I've read figures that are very similar to that.
0: My God.
1: And there is a good probability that if you couldn't do it with one solar farm, I mean, you pointed to Nevada as a giant solar farm.
0: We certainly have the space, most of it

0: belongs to the government anyway.
1: Right, and it's just waiting to be.
0: It sure is.
1: That one way or the other, I think that that's close to truth. Absolutely close to truth. Let me throw in some other stuff here.
0: Well, with the current distribution system we have, it could not be, of course, done with just one plant. But if you had one in the West, one in the Midwest, and one somewhere east, you could certainly get it done.
1: Well, the energy from Niagara Falls has been traveling thousands of miles for a long time.
0: I shouldn't have said certainly. You could. I don't know how many it would take, but with the current distribution system in mind, it could certainly be done. So you think that's a valid comment?
1: I think it's a valid comment. We need to check it out. It might take 5 of them. It might take 15 of them, but it's a step in the right direction.
0: Big one, too.
1: Yeah, and when, you know, I've been thinking, in terms of some of the questions we've been asked, what in the world do you do to make this biofuels revolution happen? One thing that you can do is walk down or drive down to your local gas station and tell them that you want a biofuels pump. Tell them that you want an E85 pump. That's 85% ethanol and 15% gasoline. When you go to buy a car,
0: they're probably going to say, okay, why do you want that? What kind of car are you driving?
1: Well, because that's the next time you buy a car. I realize you do not buy a car all that often, but when you buy a car next time, even if it's a used car, ask for a flex fuel vehicle, because these cars have been on the road in America for 10 years. You can find a 10-year-old flex fuel vehicle, or you can go down and get one of the 37 models. I mean, Chery, Tahoe, Chevrolet, Relay, Silverado.
0: Out of curiosity, of these 5 million flexies out there on the road, how many do you think are actually flexing and using one of the two new fuels?
1: I doubt that it's more than a tenth of a percentage. 99.9% of the drivers don't even know they have them.
0: My God.
1: Now, General Motors put an ad on the Super Bowl advertising its flex fuel vehicles, and its new campaign is called Live Green, Go Yellow, and they're offering a yellow gas cap to anybody who's got a flex fuel vehicle.
0: All right, listen, I've got a board full of people who want to talk to you, and
1: okay.
0: I could just absorb your time, but I shouldn't. First time caller line, you're on the air with Howard Bloom. Hello?
2: Hello?
0: Yes, proceed.
2: Your previous subject with the Iraq
0: yes.
2: situation?
0: Yes, sir.
2: Okay. You mentioned how we were maybe suckered into getting into Iraq by
0: That's
2: the
0: right.
2: Iranians.
0: That's right.
2: Okay. I remember in the 90s during the Kosovo situation where a reporter had spent quite a bit of time there, he said that we were suckered into that situation by the KLA when they kept picking off police officers and security people,
0: yeah.
2: and he ended up getting the West to do the work for them to get rid of the Serbs.
1: And there's a validity to that.
0: Yeah, okay, well, so we get, I guess we get pulled into a lot of things for various reasons.
1: Well, the Kosovo Liberation Army was an Islamic army. Osama bin Laden was putting a lot of money, and this is not kidding around, just read his speeches and he'll tell you this. He was putting a lot of money and manpower into the Kosovo situation. We were brought in on one side. There were two sides that were committing atrocities. One side was the Islamic side, which we know of as the Albanians. I mean, it's the Albanians. And the other side was the Christian side, and the Christian side was producing genocide, and the Islamic side was trying to produce genocide. And we should have been stopping the genocide in both cases,
0: all right.
1: on both fronts.
0: All right. Question, Howard. If we catch and or kill Osama bin Laden tomorrow...
1: Nothing stops.
0: Well, you anticipated me.
1: Nothing stops.
0: All right.
1: First of all, remember the song, John Brown's body lies a moldering in the grave, but his
0: yeah.
1: truth goes marching on?
0: Yeah.
1: A man who has established himself as a historical icon...
0: Mm-hmm.
1: Is a man whose spirit is going to live on for a long time to come. And Osama has established that mark on history. And again, this is a 1,400-year-long global war, world war. And the one religious system that is set up for global governance and has been from the very beginning is Islam. And I'll leave that dangling without explaining it because we're...
0: Short on time. Wildcard Line, you're on the air with Howard Bloom. Hi.
3: Good morning, Art and Howard.
0: Yes.
3: This is Vince from Denver, and my question is this. We I've heard it said that there's more oil shale reserves in Colorado than there is oil reserves in Saudi Arabia. My question to you would be, if we could find a way to bring it out as cheaply as we could buy Middle East oil, would you, and thereby making the U.S. Independent of foreign sources of oil, would you still be against the use of oil?
1: I'd say kick it out, forget it. What, we have to get off oil one way or the other. There are also vast oil shale fields in Canada. Forget it. Forget oil. It's time to get oil out of our system.
0: Well, there's the atmosphere issue as well.
1: Absolutely.
0: And that's not a trivial issue. It really isn't. We've got to stop burning fossil fuels.
1: Right.
0: That's all there is to it. We've got
1: right.
0: to. Or else.
1: Right.
0: East of the Rockies, you're on the air with Howard Bloom.
4: Good morning, gentlemen.
0: Good morning.
4: This is Jeffrey. I'm calling you from the hurricane-ravaged Gulf Coast.
0: Yes, sir.
1: Hi, Jeffrey.
4: I have a question. Actually, it's a statement, then a question. I have noticed that, and I defy anybody to tell me different, that in the 70s, early 70s, a gentleman came out with a carburetor that would get 50 and 60 miles to the gallon, and a petroleum company snapped up the patent on that.
0: Yeah.
4: And set on it.
0: Yeah. Well, is there any truth to that, Howard? Have you?
1: Well, I frankly have to tell you that I wouldn't know. I've heard stories like that for a long time.
0: We
1: They're
0: all have.
1: Myth,
0: yeah.
1: And it's very hard to tell. We do know that British Petroleum has a very active alternative energy department, but whether they're sitting on things and hiding them from us instead of getting them to us, it's hard to say.
0: Sir, they probably got that carburetor. They got it in deep into Detroit somewhere, and they squeezed the inventor right through it.
1: I'll tell you something very, very fishy. In doing the research on biofuels, General Motors announced, both General Motors and Ford announced that they're going on major programs to make biofuels available at your gas station, at a gas station near you. Now, I told you we've only got something like 187 or 587 pumps in a country with 180,000 gas stations. Do you know how many new pumps they're putting in this massive effort that they're doing with Sun Oil?
0: How many?
1: Or Shell Oil, sorry. They're putting in additional 75 pumps.
0: Yeah.
1: That's nothing.
0: Well, see, that's exactly what I really wanted to know. It seems to me it's got to be the oil companies that do this, and until it is the oil companies, it ain't going to get done.
1: And I agree with you totally. I mean, we had a branding head of a branding company who works with one of the major oil companies who came out to this very bedroom about 4 months ago. And I told him, look, Shell is going to be dead in 25 to 30 years if they don't realize that their future is the future of energy, and the future of energy is getting off of oil and onto the next form of energy.
0: Do you believe we're at peak oil?
1: Yes, I do believe. I mean, you know, in a sense, it's irrelevant. Yes, I believe that we're going to peak, but we need to get off of oil one way or the other for the very reason that you just mentioned. Right now, we are eating carbon in forms that are unacceptable to our bodies. We are eating poisons, we're breathing poisons.
0: Well,
1: we
0: you
1: might
0: see,
1: as well be eating them.
0: Howard, in a couple of more hurricane seasons, maybe even just one,
1: right.
0: American awareness is going to jump up several levels. I can promise you that.
1: Well, there's a tricky thing there, and that's a whole different subject for another time, but there have been 144 mass extinctions on this planet long before there were human beings and long before we were turning out carbon dioxide, and the lesson of that is we have to become adaptable to change no matter what, because nature's going to throw it at us if we don't throw it at ourselves.
0: Well, nature has begun to throw it at us, Howard. It's just a matter of when people stop buying the, well, it's just a freakish peak of all peaks and valleys. There is a real weather change going on, Howard.
1: Right, and that's nature's norm. You know that the carbon dioxide level in the atmosphere has been 200 times what it is today, long before a human being ever appeared on this planet.
0: Mm-hmm. West of the Rockies, you're on the air with Howard Bloom. Hello.
5: Hello, how are you?
0: Very well, sir. Go ahead.
5: Sort of a philosophical question. What do you think, Howard, about closing our borders as far as terrorists coming in? And then I was also thinking on the other side of the coin, when Ronald Reagan was doing the Star Wars research.
0: Yes.
5: And you were talking about microwaves and all that.
0: Mm-hmm.
5: But then again, you know, what good would any of them do if you know, hijackers can come in, terrorists can come in and hijack a plane and go through a building. And one last thing I wanted to
1: know. Or a power plant or something of the sort.
0: Yeah, that's a couple of good questions, really. Some of the Star Wars technology could be used in the power gathering and transmission satellites that we were talking about a little while ago. But
1: that would be terrific.
0: Please do comment on the border situation.
1: The border situation, America's great strength in the world. Look, we all know that the coming century is, on all probability, going to be the Chinese century. And because they've got 1.25 billion people, and those people have been students. They have been busy studying. They have been accustomed to working night and day for at least 2,200 years now. They put out their first encyclopedias 2,000 years ago. There are five times as many of us as there are of them. If we want to stay ahead in this world, it's because we have the advantage of being a mongrel culture who have taken the best of all kinds of different cultures. There are Slavic peoples here. There are Anglo-Saxon peoples here. There are African-American peoples here. And every time we gain a new kind of people, it gives us a new kind of energy and a new kind of strength. So if we're going to compete with the Chinese successfully in the next century, it's going to be in part because of the creativity and innovation that is created by our hybrid nature.
0: I really would be hard-pressed to argue with that. I really do agree with that. And I know there's a big angry movement right now with regard to the borders, but what you say has great merit, and I don't think that a nation can afford to just sort of stick its head into the sand, and if it does, then others will race right by it.
1: Well, the last time that people tried sticking their heads in the sand in a big way was about 600 A.D., and do you know what happened as a result? Something called the Dark Ages, and it was horrible. Half of the population of Europe died because everybody decided to be enclosed and safe.
0: Mm-hmm. Well, remember the bird flu. First time caller line, you're on the air with Howard Bloom. Hello.
6: Hello, Howard and Art. I have a problem with Mr. Bloom's assertion that ethanol and methanol are such great things after watching Ralph Nader testify against these fuels.
0: All right. What did he say that made you buy into it?
6: Well, Mr. Green Party himself came out and pointed out the Office of Congressional Research had shown that ethanol and methanol is very harsh fuel on vehicles. You definitely have to have a vehicle.
1: It's very harsh on vehicles, and that's why the invention of the flex fuel engine has been such a remarkable thing, because whereas these fuels will corrode a normal vehicle, they'll just eat through it. They will not eat through a flex fuel vehicle. These are vehicles that have been specially made so they can handle either ethanol, methanol, or gasoline. So
6: regardless of that, Nader pointed out that the Office of Congressional Research had shown that the ethanol and methanol vehicles increased, in some cases, hydrocarbons, definitely increased ozone pollution, and were known to produce the carcinogen formaldehyde when you burn any type of alcohol.
0: Well, okay, let me step in, Howard, and make it easy on you. You're not really suggesting these as permanent replacements for oil.
1: No,
0: they're
1: a temporary stop along the way.
0: Temporary.
1: Yeah.
0: Headed toward,
1: first of all, the plug-ins, which only become practical, as you know, Art, once the source of energy for producing the alternatives, the gasoline or the hydrogen, once those become sustainable.
0: Like with the power gathering group of satellites in orbit.
1: The power grouping satellites in orbit, turning Nevada into one of the biggest energy centers in the world, et cetera.
0: Okay. East of the Rockies, you are on the air with Howard Bloom. Good morning.
7: Good morning, Art. Good morning, Howard. How are you gentlemen today?
1: Hi.
7: I'm in South Dakota. We are, and you were talking about the ethanol, we currently have like six ethanol plants here in Sioux Falls, or in South Dakota. They got like another 17 on the book, so this is something
1: that is
7: going
1: on. 120 million gallons a year.
7: Oh, yeah. They're huge. Like I said, they got 17 more on the books that they want to have completed in the next 2 to 3 years. So, I mean, this is something that's not going to go away. It's here to stay for a while anyway.
1: Right.
7: Now, you said there's how many ethanol pumps right now in the U.S.?
1: 587.
0: It's not enough for Rhode Island.
7: No, it's not. I know in the last, I'll be honest with you, the last couple of years they've really sprung up here in South Dakota, but then we're in corn country too, so that would be part of it.
1: Well, one of the remarkable things about ethanol and methanol is that a state like Missouri has gotten very into, okay, if the Americans don't want to become energy independent, that doesn't mean that we in Missouri don't want to become energy independent, so let's become energy independent. And they are pushing the heck out of using their own fuels made in their own territory. You can't make gasoline in any territory you choose, but you can make ethanol and methanol in any Midwestern state you choose. They're talking about having a Midwestern ethanol corridor. And turning, well, Illinois and Missouri are the two states that are leading right now. But you're right, South Dakota has one of these giant plants that's being that has been up and operating and is run by Verison, which is the company that both General Motors and Ford have partnered with for this biofuels revolution. As I said, it's a very weak start to a biofuels revolution when you're only putting in an extra 70 pumps. But that's where we've got to all put the pressure. That's why it's in my neighborhood, where gasoline is frowned on even though everybody owns an SUV. If we all just walked down to our local gas station a block and a half away from here and told them in no uncertain terms we want an ethanol or methanol, a biofuels pump, believe me, with enough pressure, they'd put one in.
0: Do you own an SUV, Howard?
1: No, I own a pair of shoes, actually bedroom slippers, and I go everywhere by subway and foot. But if that New York is one of the only cities you can get away with that in the world.
0: Well, that's true. That's true. In New York City, you can indeed get away with that.
1: Right.
0: I just wanted to see if indeed you were... Well, walking the walk.
1: Walking the walk.
0: All right. West of the Rockies, you're on the air with Howard Bloom and not a lot of time, so.
8: Okay. Good morning, Art and
1: morning.
8: Howard. Good to talk to you. I'm actually really happy to get through because I'm in a business program here in Northern California in Santa Rosa, and we're studying sustainable business practices, and my focus is actually to start a business that has an alternative fuel station.
1: That would be great.
8: As its core business model. So I've got a lot of connections already established in that field. My question to you is, what role do you see yourself having in this developing business and industry?
1: Well, about 2 weeks ago, when I discovered that this is an avalanche about to happen, it is a tidal wave about to happen, I turned to all of the members of the Aerospace Technology Working Group and said, guys, are we really necessary? And all of the guys said yes. And my role in life has generally been as a catalyst because I work across disciplines.
0: Okay, we're almost out of time.
1: Yeah, in so many different directions, it's pulling people together and pulling together a coalition of all of these hundreds of companies that are involved so we can push this through like crazy.
0: All right, caller, a yes or no answer. Your business model that you wrote up?
8: What about it?
0: Does it show it's profitable?
8: So far, things are looking good.
0: Okay. All right, thank you very much. Howard, it has been a pleasure to have you on. It always is.
1: You're a joy, and you've gotten me to say things that I have never said on the air before. I'm sure I'm going to lose all of my readers. So.
0: Oh, I doubt that. You want to plug your website or something?
1: Yeah, howardbloom.net. And again, to find out whether you've got a flex fuel vehicle, go down the left-hand side of the page to the bottom. And the other website is bigbangtango.net.
0: All right, you've done it. Good night, Howard.
1: All right, you're a joy.
0: Take care.
9: And welcome back to Coast. I'm George Norrie with my guest, the Right Reverend Bishop Sean Manchester. And get ready for this one. Bishop, welcome to Coast. So good to have you with us tonight.
10: Good morning. Or is that good evening there?
9: Well, it's probably a little bit of both with the depth of this program. And
10: Are you on? Is it the 15th or the 16th in America?
9: Well, this is coming along into Monday night into Tuesday. So it's 16.
10: Right.
9: Soon to be into 17 eventually.
10: All right. I just asked because it was my birthday yesterday. I just wondered if I could extend it slightly, but apparently not.
9: Well, happy birthday to you.
10: Thank you very much.
9: Evil, is it still around this planet?
10: Very much so, perhaps more so than ever before, as evinced in events that are world news almost every day now. Traditional Christianity has steadily continued to defend the classical paradigms, despite many modernists today no longer subscribing to a literal supernatural reality that personifies evil. Yet few can deny the existence of the devil, who is real, not a figment of the imagination, at work all the time. He will eventually be judged by God, but I believe, as do all traditionalists, that he exists as a personal and real form and entity. There are two reasons, basically. One, because the Bible says so, and the other is because I've confronted him personally.
9: And I want to hear about that story of the confrontation and what got you to specialize, if I can use that word, in this field.
10: There are many reasons, and it's complex. There are the more intimate reasons to do with my early life, which chronicled briefly in some of my written works. But equally, around the time I joined the Roman Catholic Church in the early 60s would have been around the time the Second Vatican Council was beginning to bite. And those landmarks and signposts that had existed for so long, certainly for centuries, were suddenly to be blown down. And concepts, I mean, in the days of Pius V, a future saint,
9: mm-hmm.
10: who'd started his life as a shepherd boy, you would read in that missal the decree that at no time in the future can a priest ever be forced to use any other way of saying Mass. And in order, once for all, to preclude any scruples of conscience and fear of ecclesiastical penalties and censures, we declare herewith that it is by virtue of our apostolic authority that this decree must last in perpetuity and can never at a future date be revoked or legally amended. And that is just one of the things that Vatican II did. It revoked and legally amended sacrament at the very center of its existence, the Eucharistic celebration of the Mass, which today bears very little resemblance to that which was being celebrated in the church I joined.
9: But what happened to you for you to begin to become, I would guess, the person that tried to eradicate this evil in the different areas that you've been into? Of course, you know, you're the founder of the Vampire Research Society, and we'll talk about that this evening. But did anything happen in your life to make you do what you do now?
10: Well, on that level, I became aware in the early 60s that things were not as they should be. The priest who instructed me admitted as much himself, but he didn't seem to mind. He was less bothered by that and almost welcomed it. But then I found that he was not the best example of someone who should be instructing, given that he had an alcohol problem and certainly enjoyed the worldly pleasures. And his great, fame was being able to get through a Mass in under 15 minutes. This didn't appeal to me enormously. And at first I just thought this was a sign of the times, that one had to realize that things change. But then as I progressed, I realized that there was much more to it than that. That things don't, in fact, have to change at all, and that since the last World War, the Second World War, there has been very likely an orchestrated conspiratorial effort to undermine the, amongst other institutions, certainly the Church, and certainly the Roman Catholic Church, and that what I was witnessing was the consequence of those who had joined seminaries at the end of the last World War and were now in positions of authority. Some people would go so far as to describe them as Satanists, Others would simply say they were people who had different ambitions to those one would normally associate with the church. And on that level, I became very much aware that there was something afoot which was, to my mind, dark and sinister. On an entirely personal level, I think, bearing in mind where I was raised in the early years, in these somber avenues of Sherwood Forest in the grounds of Newstead Abbey Park, where my grandparents lived, in a, very close to Newstead Abbey, the ruin inhabited by the Byrons for many centuries.
9: And is this the same Sherwood Forest that the legendary Robin Hood was
10: yes.
9: in? Oh, really?
10: Yes. And my grandmother encountered, and not a person who at all believed in such things, I hasten to add, encountered what can only be described as a malign and malevolent specter of some sort on more than one occasion, but on the last it did cause her to fall down a large rockery. And she became so terrified by this nocturnal presence that would, I think, normally appear at either just after twilight, when she was just doing the final things that one does.
9: Yes.
10: Living in a woodland, they owned some 20 to 30 acres of woodland within Newstead Abbey Park, and she was so terrified that she persuaded my grandfather to consider relocation, which he did, and he was having a house built at Woolerton Park nearby. But she didn't survive much longer, and the shock of her experience, the trauma probably contributed to her premature death.
9: Oh, I'm sure
10: more than any other cause. And I think that, among other experiences, triggered my crusade, you might say.
9: Well, what kind of studies did you have to undertake to learn the things you did? Because you became a full-time exorcist. I mean, is there a place for you to go and learn? Or is this something that you must learn by some horrible experience?
10: I think, for me, I became formally an exorcist in early 1973 when I entered the minor order of the exorcistate. But throughout the previous decade, I had been privately studying and researching these matters concerned with demonology and vampirology, and would have at that time have been largely self-taught. Certainly then, outside of the church environment,
9: mm-hmm.
10: Which was not encouraging these things even back then, and certainly less so now, the subject, particularly aspects of it that I've specialized in, require a large degree of self-teaching.
9: And it also must be emotionally exhausting to do what you do. Just by the nature of being surrounded by so much evil. That's got to be very difficult. How do you combat that?
10: Well, it is. I mean, the actual confrontational aspect is immensely exhausting. And just dealing sometimes on a day-to-day basis with the problems that arises from the fact of what you do, but one is not confronting supernatural evil all the time on a conscious level, that is, by any means. And if one was, I don't think you would survive for too long. It would be too much.
9: That's true. Well, the organization that you founded, the Vampire Research Society.
10: Yes.
9: Give me, Bishop, your definition of what a vampire is? Because we hear so many different things. I'd like to know from you, truly an expert, what you think a vampire is.
10: The definition of vampire is a demonic entity that sometimes assumes the form of a dead body, reanimated, as it were. And is distinct from other forms of manifestation insofar as it appears to drain not only the life, but the blood itself. The smallest drop of blood can be employed by a demonic entity, enabling the wraith to form a tangible form.
9: Wow.
10: Revenants are attracted to blood, which allows them to effect their purpose. The Israelites, the ancient Israelites, that is, wouldn't eat the blood of any flesh at all, because the life of the flesh was considered by them to be in the blood. The Hebrew word that translates as life in Deuteronomy 12, verse 23, only be sure not to eat the blood, for the blood is the life. Also, that same word also signifies the soul. So the vampire partakes the dark nature and mysterious qualities of both revenant and demon, but is distinct from each by the degree of its apparent lust for blood.
9: So the blood...
10: A demonologist must always be mindful of this alarming characteristic.
9: The blood in the stories of blood that we've all seen in movies and we read in books, that's real then?
10: Yes. Yes. There is this separates the vampiric manifestation from other forms of demonic interference, in that there is, and certainly in my experience, the taking of blood.
9: What possesses this entity to be like it is? Well, I mean, what creates the vampire? And there's got to be a reason for them.
10: Vampires have always existed. There is the tradition of the vampire as being, but this is talking of a person afflicted with the fatal malignity, that is, someone who has fallen victim. But those who are considered to have become vampires is what I think you're getting at.
9: Yes.
10: Are generally described as attracting to themselves the evil itself through their own life and through what they've been doing in it. It's a tricky one, because the true vampire is demonic and it's difficult to talk of the cause of vampirism,
9: mm-hmm.
10: but traditionally, and Montague Summers, that is, the Reverend Montague Summers, my predecessor in many ways from an earlier time, who died about 4 years after I'd been born, he considered that a vampire, and this is based on his research and study from, I suppose, old documents, that a vampire is one who has led a life of more than ordinary immorality and unbridled wickedness, a person of foul, gross, and selfish passions, of evil ambitions, delighting in cruelty and blood, believed to be one who has devoted himself during his life to the practice of the black art. Summers concludes that it is hardly to be supposed that such persons would rest undisturbed, while it is easy to believe that their malevolence had set into action forces which might prove powerful for terror and destruction, even when they were in their graves.
9: Jeez. Are they human and they've been possessed by demons, or something else?
10: Yes, there is that aspect. The victim certainly is suffering vampiric or demonic interference. There is a large question. Obviously, everyone who might die from vampire or the demonic attack. Vampire is a relatively recent word, and would have only been used in very recent centuries. But whatever label we put on this particular demonic manifestation, everyone understands what is meant when, today at least,
11: yes,
10: when one uses that word, very emotive word, vampire. Certainly a victim would suffer from the assault, and in some cases they do expire, often from blood loss.
11: Well, when we come back, Bishop, I'd like to find out how you can pinpoint a vampire, and then what do you do about it when you find one? Stick with me. I'm George Norrie. This is Coast to Coast AM. I want to invite all of you, by the way, to go to Art Bell's website, artbell.com. Click on tonight's guest and link up, if you would, with Bishop Sean Manchester's web address, and you will see some, I'm telling you, incredible, incredible stories. You know, the Vampire Research Society, for example, is something that you just need to see, and that will help you as you listen to our interview tonight. Bishop, can you tell if someone has been possessed or is a vampire merely by seeing them, or do you really have to find out what's going on in their particular life?
10: A bit of both, I think. I mean, most people who contact me and suspect vampiric activity have similar stories to tell of nocturnal visitations, something pressing on them as they sleep quietly in their beds, a heavy weight, eventually a depression of the spirits, a loss of weight, certainly a very anemic appearance, illness. It's really for the exorcist to determine whether in truth what they're suffering is vampiric or some other form of a demonic attack.
11: You know what we have seen in movies, where if a vampire is coming at you, you hold up a crucifix, or you go to bed with garlic around your neck. Is that just movie stuff?
10: No. The crucifix has been traditionally employed by the church, particularly in cases of unction, someone who is dying, someone who is gravely ill. In fact, the confraternity of the precious blood existed for the purpose of providing a crucifix to the condemned and the dying, so that they might kiss it and confess. Yes, the crucifix is utterly abhorred by vampires. The object and what it is made of doesn't in itself possess any power, yet it is so strongly symbolic of the triumph of good over evil that almost it alone repels the evil and or whatever emissary of evil is at large. However, when employed by a person, the intent and faith of the person employing it is sometimes paramount. This might seem like a paradox. Christian items and holy places certainly repel evil people who oftentimes delight in attempting the sacrilege of such places. Likewise, supernatural evil shuns these holy things. I would suggest that the vampire fears and shrinks from all holy things, and certainly Christian images, the sign of the cross, the crucifix, relics, above all the host, the body of God. Holy water is hated by the vampire, who is also conquered by the fragrance of incense. Certain trees and herbs, keep him away, the white thorn. And as you mentioned, garlic. Garlic is a has no, certainly no Christian connotation that I'm aware of. But it does go back to the classical world, where this pungent herb, Allium sativum, I think there's another, the wild variety is Allium venial, is deemed by many to be effective as a vampire repellent. It was used as early as the time of the ancient Greeks and the ancient Egyptians for warding off evil spirits.
11: See, and I just thought it was folklore. It's real.
10: It would seem so. I mean, I don't place reliance on garlic, but I have to, in all honesty, attest to its efficiency.
11: What about a stake in the heart, or is that just a fabrication?
10: No. The impalation of the contaminated corporeal form can, according to tradition and certainly practice, best be released in that in the immediate sense, in that way, if cremation isn't practical in the first instance. I mean, in past centuries, I mean, cremation wasn't always an option, because the church only in the last century, I think, actually allowed cremations to take place, which does solve the problem somewhat.
11: Well, what is it about a stake that would, I guess, let the soul rest, if I'm being accurate there?
10: It is a tricky one, because there is the metaphysical, the idea that the vampire, we're talking in its corporeal form, not the entity alone, but the corporeal manifestation that has occurred, which is tangible, has somehow breaks our laws, our scientific laws, and lives in a form of anti-time.
11: Anti-time.
10: Which impalation, destroying the organ, indeed, that ingests the blood, the life force, which permits the manifestation in the first place, it is the basis of that demonic tangible form, is the blood, and the very organ that ingests that blood being destroyed somehow, almost miraculously, puts everything back to where it should be. The form is reduced to its correct natural state, and the entity, the true the vampire, the demon, is expelled or cast out or removed from that particular level of existence where it's interfering with us. It isn't destroyed, nor can it be destroyed.
11: Are these demons, Bishop, past souls, or are they manifestations all to themselves?
10: They're manifestations in themselves. They didn't become demons who were once people. They are part of the demonic legion referred to in the Bible, and therefore must be properly exercised. They have always existed, and they came about with the fall as rebellious spirits. Spirit creatures who rebelled against God and were cast out of heaven, to put it in very easy to understand terms.
11: Are vampires devils? Are they the same?
10: They're the Antichrist in many ways, as described in Thessalonians. I mean, the vampire, in truth, is a terrible parody of the resurrection. And we should know Satan's strategy, his modus operandi, which is the direct assault of lies and the art of deception. Satan's plan, the devil's plan, if you wish, is to replace God's own with his counterfeit. And we must be on the offensive and put on the armor of God in order to stand firm against the schemes of the devil, with whom our real struggle, and of course his demons, his emissaries, that's the real battle, the real conflict that is going on. This demonic legion, of which the vampire is one aspect, one manifestation, one part, came about when certain spirit creatures who were part of God's kingdom rebelled, led by Lucifer or Satan or the devil, whatever appellation we're talking of, the same evil one,
11: right?
10: Sometimes
11: right.
10: referred to, and have been rebelling ever since. And all the ill and darkness comes from that rebellion. And the vampire is one of the more extreme manifestations, and worrisome insofar as through the use of blood, human blood, is able to use that as a basis to become tangible and take on a corporeal form, and in fact appear to actually be, and perhaps in some instances actually be, a person's cadaver.
11: Jeez, does it need the blood to thrive, as we've seen in Hollywood?
10: It needs the blood to manifest in a tangible form. Since demons cannot be destroyed, I'm often referred to as a slayer or a killer, which is palpable nonsense. These forms of supernatural evil, as with any other form of supernatural evil, can't be actually destroyed, slain, or killed. What they can be is removed.
11: But where do they go?
10: Hopefully back to where they came from. but that's our hope. Where they go is away from us, away from our plane of existence. The portal through which they came is from their abyss, their dark world, their nether region, as it were, either by invitation or otherwise. They have entered a portal into our dimension and level of life and experience.
11: See, and you've just brought something up that I've always wanted to find out about, this, I will call it the evil portal. When you said by invitation,
10: yes,
11: there are some people who will conjure up this demonic spirit or this vampire, this whatever,
10: yes,
11: and bring it through the portal.
10: That's right. I mean, in many of the major cases I've investigated, that aspect has been very much to the fore. There have been those engaged in necromantic diabolism who seem to have been doing everything in their power to evoke the very evil that an exorcist would certainly be in the business of expunging and ridding the world of.
11: Bishop Manchester, are there very secret groups or societies who are, as we speak, practicing this kind of demonic lifestyle?
10: Yes. It's difficult for anyone to understand why they would want to.
11: Yes.
10: But I would argue that there are secret societies, yes. And I think more and more is being spoken these days about them. The trouble with people who dare to speak out, individuals, not unlike myself, is that they suffer the consequences of daring to speak out. Take, for example, somebody who has toured America and attracted large audiences, I believe, and toured the rest of the world, who by no means holds religious views anywhere, or if any at all, similar to mine, and indeed is probably against the Christian Church and all other institutions of faith. David Icke is portrayed both here and probably elsewhere as a lunatic, as a madman. by and large, by the media, whether it's the print media or radio and television stations. There might be the very rare station like your own that would be more open-minded and be willing to listen, at least, to what somebody has to say.
11: Are you concerned about your own safety?
10: Well, I mean, there's no way David Icke is a lunatic. I mean, he holds views that are out of step with the received wisdom of most and the consensus view of the day. But some of his ideas and views are extreme, but not when you view them against the whole context of history. They become less so. I'm sure he could speak for himself and tell of the slings and arrows he's suffered as a consequence of daring to speak his mind. I can only say that I've equally suffered censure and indeed censorship. I mean, back in 1929, my predecessor, the Reverend Montague Summers, published in one of his very worthwhile vampire books, Vampire, His Kith and Kin, I think, he said, whether we are justified in supposing that cases of vampirism are less frequent today than in past centuries, I'm far from certain. But one thing is plain, not that they do not occur, but that they are carefully hushed up and stifled. And I would certainly go along with that. I mean, the more I have spoken out, the more I've suffered censorship. In the years ago, I think whilst you could be viewed as an antediluvian, slightly eccentric character, nobody was really too put out. But once you started to provide evidence, I mean, in the 1990s, for example, I went on several television shows, mm-hmm. all independent of each other, but nationally transmitted shows live.
11: Yes, right.
10: And that was the essential point there. They were live, where photographs of evidence were, first of all, tested. That is, the panchromatic strip of 35mm film was examined. And the stills, the enlargements from those negatives were, in fact, put up on screen.
11: Next hour, will you share some stories and some of your personal experiences with vampires?
10: Yes, certainly.
11: Okay, very good. You stay with us. My guest is the Right Reverend, the Bishop Sean Manchester. He's the founder of what is called the Vampire Research Society. I'm George Norrie, and I'll be back in just a moment on Coast to Coast. And welcome back to Coast to Coast. I'm George Norrie in for Art Bell, and Art shall be back when he's back. He's feeling pretty sore right now. My guest is the Reverend Sean Manchester, Bishop Manchester, vampires, demons, exorcisms. Bishop, the vampire itself, the being what it is, if you could relate just a few stories for us, personal stories, which I think will give us even a more clearer handle of what these things really are.
10: Right. Well, in 1963, Roger Williams of Huddersfield, which is in Yorkshire, England, witnessed the spectre of what appeared to be a medieval figure, female, whilst he was taking an autumnal stroll with a friend.
11: Mm-hmm.
10: This figure seemed to glide towards them with no sound of feet walking over the dry leaves and twigs as they themselves were making, and certainly struck terror in them. Another 9 years would pass before the apparition was seen again by the same person in Yorkshire, described as wearing a long garment and possessing mad staring eyes.
11: Jeez.
10: Set in a pale face. Both incidents, according to Roger Williams, were followed by paranormal activity at his house. And it seems that the area in West Yorkshire, at Kirklees, where this manifestation is alleged to have occurred, has had similar incidents going back centuries.

0: in the Easter thereabouts in 1990, 12 years ago. I had two other researchers with me, and we came across the crumbling ruin of a priory gatehouse, which itself had been the sinister setting of a murder way back in 14th century, I think.
1: Yeah.
0: There were several occult symbols etched into it, into the side of some say they're Masonic symbols. Some identified them as being satanic. They were etched into the priory garden wall and the building itself. The place, the area indeed, was infused with a lingering atmosphere of malevolence that might have set into action powerful forces. Once we'd left the priory ruin, now desecrated by time and neglect, and approached the grave itself, which for centuries had lain forgotten beneath a canopy of trees and intertwining ivy and tendrils of vine weed,
1: yes,
0: protected by a dense woodland undergrowth and a cloak of green yew trees. Sunlight could hardly ever penetrate the area, but it was just enough to illuminate the ornate iron railings for visitors. Whilst all this was taking place, one researcher we'd left behind had made the discovery of a dismembered goat, completely drained of blood, and we remained in vigil, watching the general area, mm-hmm. rather reminiscent of the scenes back in Highgate at the turn of the 70s, where, of course, in Highgate Cemetery, it was forbidden to disturb the tranquility of the tomb. So the only alternative would have been to wait the vampire's return, as it were, to its lair. And this is precisely what we were doing here in West Yorkshire.
1: Is there an air about it when you're there waiting? I mean, can you feel evil at all, Bishop?
0: Well, certainly in both cases, Highgate Cemetery and the Kirklees Estate in West Yorkshire, there is an atmosphere of gloom, and I suppose, yes, you would say malevolent evil has a very depressing and oppressing effect. I only know that in the case of the Yorkshire case, one of my research assistants, the one that had been left behind, did witness something very similar to the 1963 and 1972 spectre.
1: I'd hate to be the one left behind.
0: Yeah, well, that person remained behind, I think, partly out of trepidation of being so close to the area itself.
1: Yeah.
0: We heard it wafting on the night air like a discordant sound. At first, we thought it might be the wind howling in the trees, but it grew louder and closer, and was perceptibly a wailing noise.
1: And this was from the vampire?
0: Presumably, yes.
1: Okay.
0: I'd brought along a small case of antidotes and implements and instruments,
1: mm-hmm.
0: and grabbed hold of a large crucifix and stepped into the path of from where the unearthly groaning was approaching, really. It's getting louder. And gave this a briefest of exorcism rites. As one has to in these

0: emergency situations. And it immediately ceased. As soon as I did, as soon as I raised the crucifix and cried out, "Behold the light!" The approaching wailing and the atmosphere lightened slightly, and the noise, which at first, it has to be said, when we first of all heard it, we thought it was our companion in the distance groaning.
1: Sure, the one that was left behind.
0: Possibly having been caught on some sharp brambles or something.
1: Mm-hmm.
0: But it continued and became more discordant and was clearly not of this earth. And when we spoke to him afterwards, he reported that the source of the original noise we had heard was, of course, not him, but a darkly clad woman who at first appeared serene, then rapidly manifested into a wraith with almost red eyes, staring and horrible. Absolutely not his imagination, he insisted.
1: Has anybody ever captured these on film?
0: Well, only in the case of the perhaps most famous vampire investigation, certainly of the 20th century, which was the Highgate vampire. And these pictures were transmitted several times on British television. And they are, of course, published in my work, The Highgate Vampire. And that case began in 1967. Well, the incidents began that were brought to my attention commenced in 1967 with...
1: That was like a 13-year episode, wasn't it?
0: Well, yes. When the investigation proper commenced in 2 years later in 69, it lasted a full 13 years before the case file was finally closed.
1: Well, and how do you close a case file on something like this? What determines that it's been closed?
0: A successful exorcism, really, and there was more than one. I mean, the main exorcism of what was generally regarded and described as the Highgate vampire, the source, that took place as early as the beginning of 1974, but there were subsequent contaminations that continued on till 1982. It all began really when two 16-year-old convent girls were walking home at night and passed by Highgate Cemetery. And their return journey from Highgate Village took them down Swains Lane.
1: Mm-hmm.
0: They couldn't believe their eyes as they passed the north gate at the top of the lane, where what appeared to be emerging from tombs were dead bodies.
1: Oh, my.
0: One of these schoolgirls, Elizabeth, later suffered nightly visitations and indeed blood loss. There was another incident some weeks later where an engaged couple were walking down the same lane and saw pretty much the same sort of thing, but they had a much closer experience of a specter which held them, almost paralyzed them, held them in its thrall. Others were soon reporting sightings. It eventually got into the local newspapers as in letters columns where people were recounting their experience, residents and passers-by. Eventually, it became a topic which was being discussed in the media and on television.
1: Why do certain areas, Bishop, like the Highgate area, why do they have these kinds of vampires in the area? Is there anything special about that region, or is it just coincidental?
0: It's not coincidental. I think in both the case of Highgate Cemetery and Kirklees, something came. Perhaps something was invited, but certainly something came to the area. Kirklees itself has a history of apostate nuns and bloodletting. Highgate has a very strange history, and it would be true to say that something definitely came to Highgate before even the cemetery existed, and there were reports of manifestations and spectres certainly in the area of Swain's Lane.
1: Is this happening all around the planet, not just in your region, England? Is it happening in South America, in the United States, Africa, the Middle East? Is this a situation that is just full-blown throughout the planet?
0: I think it is global. I think there's the reports of this phenomenon have gone back to the beginning of records, really, to the classical world and beyond. In one form or another, the reports of what we now today refer to as vampirism exist. I think that there are areas of where the concentration is worse, and certainly parts of the Western world, England, London, seems to attract the diabolical. Perhaps there are, and for some time have been, people that have been working to that end, to conjure, to evoke, to invite, to raise, to call up, to open, as you say, the portal.
1: Right. Which is there. There's no doubt in my mind that it is there. And
0: yes. I mean, this German couple, now serving however many years, 15 years or 12 years respectively, the Ruders, allegedly came to London, where they discovered vampire cults. They also visited Scotland, but it was in London, working in one such club. One of the couple claims to have been introduced to the world of a vampirism. And they went back and, of course, murdered a colleague in a very horrible manner.
1: And that's pure evil.
0: Yes. You have a similar, probably several similar incidents in America, not least of all Roderick Ferrell, now serving, I think he's on death row, awaiting the electric chair.
1: What did he do?
0: He murdered the parents of a cult member. The judge described in the summing up that there is genuine evil in the world, a dark side and a light side competing in each of us. And speaking to Ferrell, he said, "There is no doubt on which side you went."
1: Yes.
0: Of course, these people are vampiroids, or people who belong to a vampiroidic subculture, not to be confused with the real thing. But like the real thing, the end result is death, and possibly even worse, the destruction of the soul.
1: Jeez, the destruction of the soul. Stay with us. My guess is the Right Reverend Bishop Sean Manchester. Whew. I'm George Norrie, back in a moment on Coast to Coast. Welcome back, Coast to Coast. I'm George Norrie with my guest, the Reverend Bishop Sean Manchester. Reverend, have you ever been attacked by a vampire?
0: Yes, that occasion is recorded in my my book on the subject, The Highgate Vampire. Yes, I have been assaulted by a vampire entity on an occasion, yes.
1: To the point where perhaps you were concerned about your own safety? How were you able to...
0: I'm always concerned about my own safety in those...
1: Are you?
0: Situations. but I've only been physically attacked in the physical sense of the word on one occasion in the early 80s.
1: Tell me how that happened.
0: Well, it is a part of the story, and taken out of context is difficult really to describe.
1: Okay.
0: But it certainly was a very worrying experience, and it did actually leave wounds in my left palm, the palm of my left hand, which are visible almost still today.
1: Could you
0: so
1: see?
0: There is a tangible side to all this. There's always been a tangible side. I mean, you asked me why are they attracted to certain places.
1: Yes.
0: It's just interesting that when I was researching the history of Highgate, for example, that 700 years prior, a castle dominated the place. It loomed some 350 feet above sea level, which would have, at that point, been outside of London. It's now part of North London, of course. And by the 16th century, all that remained was a heap of rubble overgrown with bushes and trenched with two deep ditches. By the turn of the 18th century, there was an impressive three-story mansion known as Ashurst House on the spot. This still precedes, obviously, the time of the cemetery.
1: Mm-hmm.
0: And it was around this time, in the first quarter of the 18th century, that incidents began to haunt, strange incidents began to be reported of hauntings in the area, reports of hobs, ghosts, and demons abounding. And it just so happens that, of course, in that first quarter of the 18th century, the vampire epidemics swept across Europe and reached our shores. The mansion was eventually sold in 1830, and Highgate Cemetery was opened in 1839 in the grounds of what once belonged to that mansion. Just 6 years afterwards, Highgate itself was made a parish. Or 6 years before,
1: mm-hmm.
0: And the 17 acres of grassy hillside soon became known as one of the most fashionable and indeed beautiful resting places in London, where many celebrities are interred. Something happened there. Whether it was connected with the strange goings-on of previous centuries or not, people with ill intent came to Highgate to raise or evoke through forms of necromancy, diabolism, something which they believed to be there. And either they were successful or it was successful without their help.
1: Right.
0: But something certainly awakened if it was dormant, or entered if it was waiting to be unlocked. Wreaked havoc throughout the 60s, 70s, and its consequences reverberated on after that.
1: Can you equate the kind of evil that you've been studying all these years with what I continue to hear, the end times? I mean, is there a correlation between those?
0: I would say so. I mean, when we're not supposed to identify the moment, as it were, but it certainly seems to be the consensus among many Christians of all denominations, irrespective of whether they're Protestant evangelicals or traditional Catholics, that does, or indeed Orthodox, whom we shouldn't forget, of course, there does seem to be a feeling that we are now in the final conflict. And that this would, of course, explain much that's been happening, and would make it better understood why these manifestations are more and more coming to the fore. All sorts of manifestations, of which what we've been discussing is just one tiny, small aspect. And it will probably, as I predicted years ago, in at least two of my books, From Satan to Christ and The Highgate Vampire, it will probably get worse. Because this is possibly the final and inevitable conflict.
1: Will it be dramatically worse?
0: Yes, I think it will. What amazes me personally is the large numbers of people today who are sleepwalking throughout the whole drama. People who either are oblivious to what is going on, or those that are vaguely aware are playing the ostrich, which seems to be very popular nowadays, sticking their head in the ground.
1: Yeah, and never coming back out.
0: And there are a tiny few who are engaged in spiritual warfare. I'm just absolutely astonished that more people are not waking up to what is happening around them, in their midst, possibly right on their doorstep, but certainly visibly all around them. Everything is happening. More is happening in a single year, a single month perhaps, than has happened for centuries ahead of us, behind us.
1: And that's pretty scary. Pretty scary.
0: And unless people take hold of the reins, it will remain out of control, and we'll be suffering the consequences. I mean, I suffer the consequences all the time by speaking about these things, because, for example, I mean, earlier this year I was on a live radio show, but in the United Kingdom.
1: Okay.
0: For an hour. And I couldn't get across any of the things I've been discussing with you, because I was all the time dealing with a very hostile presenter who was just quite clearly from the very beginning determined to give abuse, mm-hmm. and offense and insult. And that became the only thing that was being bandied from the presenter to the interviewer.
1: To get to the point where you wanted to get up and just walk out?
0: Well, I mean, I'm not that sort of person.
1: Okay.
0: And they probably were aware of that. But they themselves cut me off after a few minutes, simply because I asked what on earth was happening. Why was I being treated like this? I'd come on at their invitation, no fee. I'd asked for nothing in return. Had nothing to sell, had nothing to proselytize, other than I had accepted their invitation.
1: Mm-hmm.
0: But they had obviously invited me on to abuse and to try and discredit me on the say-so of what was clearly a Satanist who'd been interviewed some months previously. It didn't work, and the presenter very quickly pulled the plug, and then his producer got onto him and he got back in touch with me. But the whole thing was kept at a very a level where it was impossible to impart any useful information, because of the attitude and the behavior of that particular presenter, who was not going to allow any kind of dialogue or conversation that would result in people being informed properly. He was only out to ridicule and make fun. There's that aspect. There's that side of the coin. The other side of the coin is absolute censorship. I mean, for example, and not coincidentally, I suspect, in the early hours of Midsummer, 21st of June this year, my websites were locked out.
1: Oh, really?
0: Not just the Vampire Research website, to which I have enormous input, but my personal church website, which has an outreach ministry on it, which is what definitely caused the lockout. And I remained locked out for 3 weeks and could only return on condition that, in the case of the Christian website, Holy Grail, that clearly one-third of it had to remain locked out. It couldn't be uploaded because of its sensitive material. And it was made clear that certain material on the Vampire Research website, which you've kindly mentioned, that too cannot return on the internet. Now, when you consider the absolute pornography and violence and disgusting, blasphemous rubbish that you can find with such ease on the internet, it's everywhere.
1: I was going to say, you're being censored, yet some of this junk that is on the internet flows freely.
0: Absolutely. And one has to wonder why. Who on earth would take the trouble to try and censor something which is clearly opening up a debate, offering some evidence, some information, and pointing to where some of the problems might lie. And I'm being told that if you want to remain up on the internet, you'll have to curtail some of that, because there are people it is clearly annoying. Now,
1: is there a bigger agenda here, Bishop?
0: Well, yes. I mean, there are people in the UK, and they have their counterparts elsewhere, who are running campaigns to get me, well, off of everything, off the air, off the internet, literally out of the public domain.
1: Are you that controversial out there?
0: I wouldn't have thought so, but clearly I think the problem is that, unlike certain other people, not necessarily anyone I've named, they are not taken seriously at all. And perhaps I have been taken seriously. Perhaps I've provided too much evidence. Perhaps I've investigated too thoroughly. Perhaps I've trod on too many toes by daring to point the finger and by exposing and revealing some of the, after all, criminal personalities that have been behind some of this work, people who themselves have been judged by their peers to be meriting prison sentences. I've actually been prepared to be a witness myself in the past, and clearly there are groups of people who are sufficiently concerned about that to campaign for my removal off the internet and off of other areas of media contact. And they have been, to some small extent, successful.
1: Well, are those who are out there who subscribe to demonology and vampirism, are they that powerful?
0: Yes, I would suggest they are. I would say that they're in all strata of government institutions. Whether you refer to them as a global elite, the Illuminati, or Illuminized Freemasonry, secret societies, Satanists, devil worshippers, whatever the label you use, we're talking about the same cabal, the same tiny group of manipulative, powerful people behind the scenes who do have their lower orders, their rank and file, in organizations like the church, the judiciary, the police, the government, local government authorities. But the people at the top, the people who actually call the tune, the people that set brother against brother, they are the ones that would, I would suggest, not want it to be known what is going on. There are one or two people who have been blowing the whistle. Most people who hold traditionalist views or are aware of this tend to keep a low profile, for various reasons. Those of us that haven't kept such a low profile have become targets, either to be dismissed as absolute lunatics, or to be ridiculed, held up for ridicule, or to be censored. And
1: well, do you have much support from the church for the work you do?
0: not as much as you might expect. I think the church itself is embarrassed by those in its own midst. I mean, it has its own problems.
1: Well, clearly, sure, we know that.
0: Yes, and that is a symptom of just how bad the corruption has become. I'm prepared to stand up and be counted and to point the finger and to say, this is unacceptable, and if you don't deal with this, you're unacceptable. And they don't welcome that. But clearly it has to get its own house in order. Whether it can or not, I don't know, because this corruption, this...
1: well, let's call it this evil.
0: ...has been taking place for some time. And the infiltration, has we're certainly aware of, has been taking place since the last World War. But it's not just the institution of the church. All manner of institutions have been, to some degree, infiltrated. And the mindset of many people now falls in line with those who infiltrated all that time ago, which is, there is no such thing as the supernatural. God and the devil are only ideas that we, excuse me, subscribe to. They're taking the view of Jungian and Freudian view of psychological view of reality, not indeed a view which is held by many people in witchcraft and Satanism, that in fact it's only the power of your mind, that demons and angels, yes, they exist, but only in your mind, and you conjure them from your mind. That's a view held by much of psychiatry. However, it isn't my view, and it isn't the view of traditionalists, because evil exists as an external reality, not merely a lack of something. It's an effective agent, a living, spiritual being, perverted and perverting, mysterious and frightening. You know, the profanity, perversion, and every miserable form of corruption that nowadays is finding toleration, where once it was rightly condemned, is born of this evil.
1: Now, I understand.
0: Flourishes in an atmosphere of sickening depravity and moral bankruptcy.
1: Your time is limited. I wish you could stay with us one more hour, but you cannot. Is that correct?
0: That's true. I have a prior engagement. I do apologize to both you and all your listeners, and I thank you profusely from the bottom of my heart and from the depths of my soul for allowing me this one last opportunity, if that is what it is, to speak to the people out there and to tell them not to give up, to be part of the conflict which is already ensuing, and to be on the side of the righteous, to be on the side of good and of God, with God.
1: You have to fight evil. Thank you so much, the Reverend Sean Manchester.
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high desert in the great American Southwest. I bid you all good evening or good morning, as the case may be, across all these many time zones, stretching from the Hawaiian and the Asian island chains eastward to the Caribbean and the U.S. Virgin Islands. Soon, Puerto Rico coming up very quickly now. South into South America, north all the way to the pole. I know a lot more about that these days. This is Coast to Coast AM, and I'm Art Bell. Great to be here, great to be back, and as you know, or maybe you don't, if you weren't listening carefully, I have for a week been in Alaska. And the sights I have seen, the things I have done, tremendous. It was a wonderful, short, but wonderful vacation. And I've got a lot of people to thank, and if you want to get a taste of what I saw and what I did, I came home late last night, and today, during the day, I scanned, probably 15 photographs of the trip. And you can go up to the website and take a look. And I'll describe a little bit of what you're going to see, I guess. I've got a lot of people I do want to thank. And I will not, by any means, be able to get to all of them. At KINY in Juneau, of course, I would like to thank Chris Burns, who was essentially our host there and guide, took us to the Mendenhall Glacier, which is an amazing sight to behold, and you can behold it on the website, because I've got a photograph up there. As a matter of fact, Chris Burns took that photograph at the Mendenhall Glacier, and took us down and let us see the salmon running and all the rest of it. So that photograph you see of Ramona and myself in front of a glacier sitting there was taken by Chris Burns at KINY, our affiliate there. And I'd like to say hi to Brad Gregory, the board op. A special hello, of course, to Charlie Gray. You will see Charlie Gray is an amazing man. He was actually the chief engineer at KENI in Anchorage when I was there, all those 22 years ago. I think it was about 22, 25, somewhere in there. Charlie Gray was at KENI. Now Charlie Gray is at KINY in Juneau, where he is the chief engineer and still climbs a tower. And to me, has not aged one day. I don't understand it. There's something up there that preserves people. He climbs a tower. He's 76 years old, and he still climbs the tower, does the tower work. Hey, Charlie, you'll see your photograph up there. And then at KENI in Anchorage, where I had a blast, I would like to ask, I would like to thank, actually, host and our guide in Anchorage, Wayne Maloney, program director of KENI in Anchorage, Lori Hamblin, the promotions director who got all this started. And we did an hour show up there at KENI, live on the air, signed a bunch of books and photographs and so forth. And then our hosts at the Alaska Air National Guard 210th Rescue Squadron. Oh, boy, I'll tell you about that. Arranged by Neil Brunton. Brunton, I guess it is. B-R-U-N-T-O-N, Neil Brunton, Major. Who was, unfortunately, at the time we got up there, ill and had just come out of the hospital. Nevertheless, turned us over to Major Norm Lagasse, Scott Hamilton, Tom Bolin, and Tad. We didn't get Tad's last name. And we got to play with, and I say play with, and I mean play with, a Black Hawk helicopter. Oh, man, what a machine that is. You will see photographs of that up there, and I'll tell you some stuff about a Black Hawk. And then Steve London, an old friend from that quarter century ago, and Gene Shedlock, who provided a photograph. Gene found a photograph, and Steve got it, and they both came to see us. And you're going to get a good laugh out of this. I scanned that this afternoon. You will see the crew at KENI Radio 25 years ago. And you will see me in that photograph.
It actually appeared on the back of one of our surveys. And so I stole it off one of the back of our surveys and scanned it. And you will see Art Bell standing there on the far right-hand side with very long hair. That was me 25 years ago in Alaska. And so this was a return to my old alma mater, and I had a grand, we all had a very grand time indeed. Very grand time. Alaska is a land that, the majesty of which, the character of which, it is not really possible to attach proper words to. I can show you photographs and I can talk to you about its majesty. But it was as I remembered it. Now, of course, Anchorage had changed. Spinard, the area where I lived, had changed dramatically. But Alaska is and always will be, in my lifetime anyway, a land of majesty that defies description. We got down into the Yukon Territories, or Yukon Territory, I suppose I ought to say. And you will see photographs of glaciers and areas that we were in the Yukon and Skagway, Alaska, Juneau, the ice fields, College Fjord, and on and on and on. So if you get an opportunity to get the website, by all means, please do that. So it was, all in all, a wonderful trip. I'll tell you some interesting things about a Black Hawk helicopter. They can do things with that helicopter, with these systems they have on board. Now, they are used in this case to rescue people who frequently get stuck out in the mountains, on the ice, in the water, lost souls, that sort of thing. But the equipment they have on board that enables them to do that can also do a lot of very other interesting things. I mean, they can literally look down at your house with a new device that senses a difference in temperature. And it does not matter what that difference is. A few degrees, one way or the other. And they can literally paint a picture. And I mean a picture very nearly approximating a photograph based on the heat differences. We got to play with all of that stuff, and it was a blast. So you'll see us perched, in some cases, outside or inside a Black Hawk. And it was really fun. Really fun. So thank you all. Now, since we were basically sailing, for the most part, domestic waters, we had access to all of the news. And, of course, I saw all the coverage of Princess Di's death. And, indeed, a tragedy. When I began hearing about it, I thought right away, and I told my wife and everybody else around, that I thought it was a little early and the judgments they made were too early, because I couldn't see how a Mercedes, much less an armored Mercedes, could be forced off the road by a bunch of photographers on motorcycles. It just didn't seem right to me, and of course, late news confirms there is more to the story than that. As reprehensible as the actions of the paparazzi were, stalkerazzi, whatever they're calling them, I don't think, very important line, that they were the cause of the accident. It now turns out the driver had 3 times the legal level of alcohol in his blood. Now turns out he was driving, you know, it's a little bit foggy here, but the speedometer was stuck at 198 kilometers per hour.
That'd be about 122 miles an hour. That may or may not be right, but they were going very, very fast. And he lost control of that car. Now, whether the paparazzi had any hand in that or not is not yet known. The one surviving witness may be able to tell us more about that. But the fact of the matter is that all of the early hand-wringing and finger-pointing, which the press normally does, because they've got to have a story. They've got to figure it out. And in the beginning, they figured out the whole thing was caused by the paparazzi. So they were going to blame the paparazzi. And I was hesitating. I was saying, maybe. I mean, you could theorize that one of them got in front of the automobile and tried to take a picture and blinded the guy, and, that might have occurred. But the indications are that the paparazzi will be charged with nothing more serious than not aiding in an accident, but instead taking photographs. The horrible thing to imagine and to contemplate is that Princess Di was apparently conscious for a period of time just during... And so you can imagine that she suffered. And I would imagine she did. Not a good death. And they worked on her, of course, for hours. So to me, this looks more like a drunk driver than it does the fault of the paparazzi. They're just what they are. Scavengers. Nothing good to say about them, but I'm leaning toward not believing that they were the cause of the accident. They were just the vultures to pick metaphorically at the bodies of the victims, as they do. So far, nobody's biting on the apparently existing footage of Princess Di's final moments, and I hope they don't. There's nothing to be revealed in my mind by us being able to see that. I have no desire to see it. I can imagine very well what it was like. I was a medic in the Air Force, and I saw enough of bodies without all their parts and so forth and so on to not need to see that or want to see it. So that would appear to be the big story, along with, of course, what's going on with these bounty hunters who went bounty hunting into the wrong house. A couple of them got shot. They shot two innocent people. Bounty hunting is a very unusual, very, very unusual occupation that gets its legal reason for being from a law that dates back into the 1800s. And this will bring up much hand-wringing and a finger-pointing at the bounty hunters, and some of it rightfully so in this particular case. But this case is rather unusual. There have been many, many, many suspects retrieved by bounty hunters without this sort of thing going on. And they made a mistake. Even the FBI and the police occasionally do that. They go bounding into the wrong house. And people are prepared generally to protect themselves. Not against seven armed men. But at least this guy got bullets in a couple of them. He should have been sitting there with a 12-gauge and he might have blown a few of them away. That's the kind of gun that I prefer for close-range protection in the house. A good pump 12-gauge shotgun full of double-aught will generally stop anybody, or perhaps several somebodies. And that's a weapon I favor close at hand. At any rate, those are the two major stories going on. We've got a week of very interesting guests coming up. Now, Zahi Hawass will not be here. I talked to Dr. Hawass earlier today,
And he is going to give me a personal tour at Giza of the pyramids. And he said, Art, you know, my coming as a guest will be much more dramatic if you have seen exactly what you want to see at Giza. And you come to my office, we'll arrange a personal tour, and then we will do an interview on the air. So the Zahi Hawass interview is postponed. The James Von Prague interview also postponed, probably until the 12th, but I'm not sure. We'll find out tomorrow the story on that. Otherwise, let me see. Tonight at midnight, we will have Richard Hoagland here, along with the Bronniks and the newest discoveries on Mars. And boy, do they have... And David John Oates may be here as well. They all have information for you that is going to amaze you with regard to Mars. So you're not going to want to miss that. That will be at midnight. But I wanted to give a period of time here to talk about Alaska, to tell you what a wonderful time we had, and to tell you the photographs are up there and that sort of thing, and to talk a little bit about Princess Di. I'm not going to dwell on this story because the media has been doing nothing else with a holiday weekend and not a lot of news. The coverage of the death of Princess Di has been nonstop. And I watched a lot of the early, and I was kind of humored, frankly, by some of the early coverage on CNN, in which, humored may be a poor term, but I watched the various tabloid people being interviewed. And they literally got on there and were pointing fingers at each other. Well, we don't buy that kind of photograph. Well, yes, you do. As a matter of fact, you've been bidding against us. You know, that sort of thing. So I heard somebody earlier tonight say it, and I think it's right. There's probably enough blame to go around. But the way I see it right now, the guy at the wheel was drunk times three with regard to the legal limit, doing an incredible speed. And the Mercedes factory on their website has a little thing that says, you know, even Mercedes cannot defy the law of physics. And if you plow into concrete doing 100 and some odd miles per hour, the law of physics dictates precisely what is going to occur. And that is what occurred. The regret I have, of course, for the princess's children, who will now have to grow up without a mother. And she was indeed a very gracious lady who did a lot of good work and did not deserve to die at that young an age. That's too young. 36, too young. I've had a pretty good life. I'm going to be 53 in June and would not have as many regrets. Not that when, once you're dead, you're going to have regrets at all. But, would you know, at least I've had a life. At 36, you're just moving into it. I get another decade or two or three, that's fine. If not, why, I've had a pretty good life. That's the way I look at it. Anyway, we will go into open lines between now and midnight, and then prepare thyself for Mars. 6-0. You've got nothing to lose but the pain. All right. By the way, this Friday, Friday night, Saturday morning, instead of the person we had scheduled, James Von Prague, we're going to have Albert Taylor here. Remember Albert Taylor? He's the soul traveler guy. They're going to be making a movie out of his book. As a matter of fact, he's written the screenplay for it. And I thought it was just about time to have him back, so he'll be here Friday night, Saturday morning. We've got quite a stellar week ahead. In the next hour and a half, nothing but open lines, your comments, and I'm sure you have many. Don't forget, the pictures are up on the web right now. You're definitely going to want to go take a look. This is Coast to Coast AM.

0: 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That's 702-727-1295. First-time callers can reach Art Bell at 702-727-1222. 702-727-1222. Now, here again, Art Bell.
1: Once again, here I am. Good morning, everybody. Great. I guess it's good evening for some of you, depending on where you are. And we are back. So, what I'm going to do is I'm going to, in a moment, go to the telephones and just see what's out there. And we're going to kind of warm up toward Hoagland and Company at midnight. Tomorrow night, Merle Haggard is going to be here, incidentally. And I'm certainly looking forward to that. So, lots to do, lots of places to go and things to talk about, and that would be with you. Let us begin, shall we? West of the Rockies, top of the morning, you're on the air.
2: Yes, good evening there, Art. This is Ken in Las Vegas.
1: Hi, Ken. How you doing?
2: I'm doing fine. You know, I was just listening to your previous local show here, Lou Epton, and they're talking about the tragedy in Paris.
1: Yes.
2: You know, I was thinking just when it happened, I was, you know, when it happened, I just thought it was just an accident, and that it was just paparazzi to blame. And you know,
1: I never thought that.
2: Well, I thought
1: never thought that
2: then,
1: because
2: then a lot of things don't make sense. First of all, if paparazzis are on motor scooters, motor scooters go up to 35 miles per hour.
1: No, they're on motorcycles.
2: Some reports said motor scooters, but anyway. Also, number two, that the Mercedes is dark tinted. It has dark tinted windows.
1: Yes.
2: So that means even if they try to take a picture, all they see, you can't see in.
1: Except for one possibility.
2: What's that?
1: And that would be it is not legal to tint the front window. So you could imagine that a paparazzi might have tried to get in front of the vehicle and might have tried to take a picture toward the vehicle, blinding the driver. That's the only way you could imagine that that might have occurred. But I'm in doubt about that. I think what we've got here is a drunk driver.
2: But also another question, and why would Princess Di and this billionaire boyfriend, how would they have common sense to have this chauffeur? I mean, this guy has got a blood alcohol level 3 times the normal limit. You could tell, I mean, how could they trust someone to go behind the wheel, drive behind the wheel? This guy's blood alcohol is so...
1: They might not have known.
2: Well, I think if someone had a blood alcohol like 0.22, I mean, it would be obvious. I mean,
1: I heard 1.75 or something like that, but around 2.
2: I don't want to sound like a conspiracy, you know, get into conspiracies and stuff, but all I can say is that a lot of the accounts are starting to be contradictory. They're not adding up.
1: I agree.
2: And being an investigative freelance reporter, I'm trying to sift out what is valid, what is not. I just don't see cut and dry as being paparazzi.
1: Right. Well, but what I don't see here, sir, thank you, is some sort of... There are rumors to getting email, a lot of people saying she was killed, they didn't want her around, all the rest of this. I don't buy into that. I think the paparazzi in some way might have been involved. The police now are holding them only, I understand, for not aiding in an accident. But instead, no doubt, like the vultures, they are picking at the bones of the dead and dying by taking photographs and not having... To me, it seems more like a drunk driver. That's at least my take on it. All right, let me see. What am I doing here? Why is that staying on? Okay, that's better. East of the Rockies, you're on the air. Good morning. Hello there. I guess it's not better. I didn't press the right button. First time caller line, you're on the air. Good morning.
3: Hi, Art. This is Sarah in Kingston, Washington.
1: Hello, Sarah.
3: Welcome back.
1: Thank you.
3: I was really fascinated by the media and how they dealt with Diana. I was watching Saturday night, the Sunday morning BBC broadcast.
1: Right.
3: And that, as you know, was the first time that this issue of the paparazzi and the media's reflectiveness started. And from then on, everybody picked up on it. And to me, the media basically used it as an excuse to talk about themselves.
1: Well, I'm not sure that that would be considered something they would want to do. They did it because the early news was that the paparazzis were to blame. I just couldn't see how that could possibly be, and I still, frankly, doubt that is the case. I think they just were a bunch of what they are.
3: Right.
1: Vultures.
3: Well, I agree with you. but one of the things that I have noticed over the past few years is that when something like this happens, initially the media seems to be reporting the incident, and then they're sort of reporting on how well they cover the incident. And to me, this is just part of the media being enamored of itself. And
1: I had very personal experience with the media after the Heaven's Gate business.
3: Mm-hmm.
1: And what I learned is the media, as soon as the story breaks, they pick up on how they're going to cover it and what their angle is going to be. And their angle, they decided, would be the paparazzi.
3: Uh-huh.
1: And yes, then they got, I watched CNN very carefully, and they got the National Enquirer, and they got all the rest of them on there, as many as they could, and they were all pointing fingers at each other, and they were saying,

0: Your program about the mysteries, secrets of the Bible?
1: Oh, yes. You're talking about the Bible codes, right?
0: Yeah, the Bible code.
1: Right.
0: So I sent you a book called The Mark, The Name, The Number, and The Image.
1: Yes.
0: And I registered, and you received it. They have prompt there.
1: I'm sure we have it, yes.
0: Yeah, and I took 10 years of research, and I broke that code. And in that book, you'll find all the information as to why that code is in there.
1: Well, I've got a question for you, if that's the case.
0: Yes.
1: Why is there a code in the Bible at all?
0: It's because it's something that we've done as a modern society or a modern man.
1: I beg your pardon?
0: It's something we've done way in the past as modern man.
1: We did it?
0: Yes.
1: We did it. Now, wait a minute. I thought the Bible was the Word of God.
0: If you get in there and read my book, you'll find out that there is other influences along with God.
1: So then the Bible is not solely the Word of God.
0: Well, you know, we can play games with, you know...
1: This
0: with,
1: is not games. Look, the question is, who put the code in there, man or God?
0: And man.
1: Man put it in there?
0: Yes.
1: I see. Then the Bible is not solely the Word of God.
0: Yeah, my book is not about religion. It's about the history of man and what that secret code is all about.
1: Mm-hmm. All right, well, read your book and maybe do an interview with you, all right?
0: Yeah, I think you probably would after you read the book, sir.
1: All right, thank you very much, and take care. It seems to me you cannot have your a godly cake and eat it too in this case. If there is a code there, and that code was put in there by man, then the words had to be manipulated by man. Am I wrong? East of the Rockies, you're on the air. Good morning.
2: Good morning, Art. Well, it's great to have you back on the air for us.
1: Good to be here.
2: I want to congratulate Keith on the website. It looks fantastic the way that you worked it.
1: Yeah, there's a brand new website design. Thank you, Keith, as always. You worked very, very hard on that, I might add.
2: Oh, I bet.
1: Have you seen any of the Alaska photos yet?
2: I haven't gotten to see that yet, but I also want to mention that it's fantastic to see the stock goes crashing over 1,000 points.
1: That's right.
2: The road market.
1: Hey, we're over about 1,200 right now, I think.
2: At 1,200?
1: Yeah.
2: Yeah, I got 170 shares at 88, so that was really nice.
1: Ooh, you're a rich man.
2: Right. Have a great evening. I'm looking forward to hear the guys at midnight.
1: All right, thank you. Listen, that's right. Go up to the website. You can still go over to the Rogue Market. And we're having a lot of fun with that, more fun than you can possibly imagine. My stock is up through the roof, and it is going to continue. And you can still do it. I would estimate that my stock, say in another month, will be 10 times the level it is right now. So obviously, it is a very, very good time to go over to the Rogue Market. And you just go up on my website, www.artbell.com, and after you've seen the Alaska photographs, which are really cool. And it took a lot to get them up there, by the way. We had to get all of the photographs developed in Alaska so that we had them when I got home. And we got home last night. I got a few hours sleep, got up this morning, and scanned those photographs so they would be on there for tonight. Fast work. Whoosh. At any rate, while you're up there taking a look, click also on the Rogue Market. There you will go over and fill out a form, and you get 10,000 Rogue dollars. Fill out another form, and you get 15,000 Rogue dollars. Then proceed into the area where you can... I think it's listings. You need to click on listings and then talk radio. And you go over there and take a look, and you'll be able to buy shares of Art Bell. All the talk show hosts, the major syndicated talk show hosts, from Howard Stern to Dr. Laura to Rush to Ollie North to Tom Likas to myself and more.

0: and you can buy stock. And if you buy our Art Bell stock now, I can assure you that within a month you're going to be a very rich rogue market person. It's kind of fun because it gives you an idea of how to play in the stock market and to see what happens to your money. It's really very much like the real stock market. I understand you can win prizes, too. Now, speaking of the real stock market, it's going to be rather interesting to see what it does when it opens in the morning and during the week. It looks as though we are in a bit of a bear market. We're down several hundred points from the peak point. Now, it'll be interesting to see how much of a correction we have over, say, the next 2 months, but I'm anticipating 15 or 20%. East of the Rockies, you are on the air. Good morning.
1: Good morning. How are you doing?
0: Just fine.
1: I was just calling about, the weather this year.
0: Yes, sir.
1: And I just, like to comment that, there's been some relative discoveries that show the weather is kind of changing at the same time that we're changing our power system. And I do research on this.
0: What do you mean changing our power system?
1: Well, when we have, major drops that are not normal for the season, for instance, in springtime, there's usually a drop because people get to go outside finally.
0: Sure.
1: And the air conditioning load goes way down.
0: Correct.
1: And some years are greater than others of those drops. And it's coincidental and anecdotal right now, but the research is moving forward that shows that the tornadic activity in storms increases the greater the magnetic fields are dropping in the storms, and the same thing is with the power system. So if we have a record amount of electric droppage, we seem to get a record number of tornadoes. And it's not that they make the tornadoes all themselves, because the Earth's geomagnetics seem to be responsible for it most.
0: All right. Well, I appreciate your point of view, but I don't agree with you. I think that you are right in the larger framework. In other words, the use of electricity, the use of modern machines, including air conditioning, and all of the power we use, the fossil fuels burning, have created a condition that is our weather. That I agree with. The more narrow perspective that you have with regard to immediate power usage levels, I disagree with. It is a larger picture with regard to the use of fossil fuels that I think is producing the change, but that's just me. The Bajan Free Play Radio with the changing weather. El Nino is on the way. And by the way, since we did the program, a lot of content, more, in fact, I'll talk to you about more of it. We did a show with a climatologist, as you know. But the indications are this will be the biggest El Nino ever recorded. There's going to be a lot of rain in many places, storms, big, bad storms. And when that occurs, the power goes out. When it does, you're going to want the Bajan Free Play Radio. It has a mechanism inside that means it does not have to use commercial power. The Bayless Clockwork Generator, a crank on the side. That's all you see. You turn the crank for 30 seconds, and this radio plays for 30 minutes at full room volume on AM, FM, and shortwave. So it does not take a brain surgeon to figure out that with bad weather on the way, this is a good item to have in the house. The Bajan Free Play Radio. Call Bob Crane in the morning and get one on the way before the storms. The number is 1-800-522-8863. 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

0: Yes. I've been giving you a sneak preview of this superb new Cusco album for several weeks now. 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And by the way, mention Art Bell. That would be me. Absolutely an unbelievable piece of music. And finally, it's here. And we've got it. East of the Rockies, good morning. You're on the air.
1: Hey, good morning, or good afternoon, whatever it is. I'm in New York State.
0: Well, it cannot possibly be afternoon in New York State.
1: No, whatever. I am also a builder of a Heathkit AR-3. And then I went on to work for Lafayette Radio as a technician.
0: We're an exclusive club, AR-3 builders.
1: And then I went to work for Heathkit.
0: Oh, you did?
1: Yeah, one of their stores. I was with that radio. You remember them, I guess.
0: Oh, of course I do. You must remember the story I told about my AR-3, huh?
1: I remember you said you built one, but
0: I built one, and you know, I was very young. It was the first thing that I ever built.
1: We're with the same age.
0: Bear with me for a second.
1: Yes.
0: And when I built mine, I somehow ignored the fact that you had to cut lead lengths.
1: Oh, yes.
0: So I didn't cut any of the lead lengths. Wow. And all of my resistors and all of my capacitors stuck out actually past the point where the chassis was. So when I put the receiver, when I got all done and I put the receiver down on the table, put the back on it, they all crunched down together. And when I turned it on, I had the most wonderful explosion you've ever heard.
1: Well, I still remember my mistake was a terminal strip that had a ground lug on it.
0: Yes.
1: I can still remember that. But I went on to work for Heath, so I had a lot of what you did. And what I used to do was take a pair of diagonals, you know, long nose pliers, rather, and just, you know, round up the wires, just
0: of course,
1: and solder them. And,
0: yes.
1: Instead of cutting the leads and doing all that. But, you know, what I want to know is, have you heard of that frog that they levitated in England?
0: Oh, I saw it, yes. They levitated a frog, they levitated organic matter, like vegetables, that kind of thing, sure.
1: How is that possible? This is one thing I do not understand.
0: I still don't either. They have given explanations, but none that I understand.
1: Because I don't think, I can't see a magnet, they said a magnetic field, I believe.
0: That's correct.
1: But it's not a frog is not a magnetic material. I think they also did an acorn or something.
0: That's right.
1: But that's not a magnetic material.
0: I know. I have the same problem with it that you do.
1: Is that anti-gravity?
0: It would have, yeah, sure it is.
1: I mean, there, whatever that is, I think that's the most phenomenal I have heard. I mean, that's got to be...
0: Well, maybe I'm jumping. I'm not sure that it is anti-gravity. It's anti-gravity in the same sense that the Levitron is able to suspend in midair.
1: Right, but it's not the, it's not a magnetic material. I mean that.
0: No, but it's a matter of scale, and they used magnetic fields that were incredibly strong, taking advantage, I believe, of some sort of infinitesimal magnetic amount
1: in
0: organic
1: right?
0: matter.
1: Iron in the blood.
0: Something like that. Yeah.
1: Yeah. Yeah, but I think that does anybody out there know anything? I'd like to know that if they have heard anything more about it or can explain it to any extent, because that may be what makes, if there is a UFO, that may be what makes them do what they do.
0: Oh, safe bet. Yeah, absolutely, sir. I do agree with you. Safe bet. Some variation of that. I've heard a UFO or the drive system of a UFO described as a capacitor. And that one makes it to me. All right, it is all right. Boy, 1 hour gone. Up to the website if you want to see what we were doing in Alaska, www.artbell.com. We'll be right back.
2: Let your kids...

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1: It is that. I'm Art Bell. Good morning. Here's a very cogent facts from Scott in Butte Creek Farm, Oregon. Listening, of course, to the mighty KEX Portland. Hi, Art. I, like everyone else, was saddened by Princess Diana's death. She had a beauty, poise, and charisma rarely seen. The blame for her death has been given to her intoxicated chauffeur and the slimy photographers chasing her car. And, indeed, they must take the immediate blame. But there are two other responsible parties not yet mentioned. The first are the millions of people who buy those idiotic tabloids, void of taste, morals, ethics, and usually the truth. These papers will do anything to make a buck. And yet people around the world will spend millions of dollars and countless hours of their short lives reading this trash. If these people would get off their lazy butts and get a life, they could be on the world making a difference like Diana. The second responsible party must be Diana herself. She used her charisma, beauty, and royal status to champion selected causes. Her popularity made her an awesome force, but it also made her a favorite target of the tabloids and their henchmen. In the end, she wanted her cake and eat it too. She wanted to be in the limelight when it suited her needs, but she also wanted and needed a more private life. It wasn't too much to ask, but it seemed it was too much for the world to give her. May she rest in peace, Scott, Butte Creek Farm, Oregon. And I, for the most part, agree with that. It is a First Amendment country we live in, and pretty close to it in Britain, Great Britain as well. Not quite the magnificent freedom that we enjoy with our First Amendment, but pretty close. And so there is that aspect, and I think the tabloids, you know, I don't call for them to be out of business. They're always going to be in business. The First Amendment protects them. And public people are public people. That's all there is to it. I have been subject to much of the same sort of attention. And so I understand it, and I understand that it's a two-way street. In other words, you can use it, and it uses you. I think that from my personal observation to this point, I blame the driver. He didn't have to be going that fast. He simply didn't have to be going that fast. He certainly didn't have to be drunk, and he didn't have to be going that fast. I suppose they wanted to get away from the paparazzi, and they're constantly in that battle trying to get away from them. But obviously that was reckless, even criminal, with regard to his intoxication levels. And I guess the major observation I made was the way the media jumped in with the way they were going to tell the story. Be damned the facts. And even after the facts came along with regard to the alcohol levels in the driver's body and that sort of thing, it's like it's a story. Their story was going to be the paparazzi. They were going to really lay into them. Boy, on the tabloids, what a great opportunity to lay into them. And even after the news broke, for many, many hours, or even a day, it's like the media didn't want to turn their attention away from the paparazzi because that's the way they wanted to tell the story. And here was news spoiling that. But Rockies, you're on the air. Hi.
2: Good morning, Art.
1: Good morning.
2: Or, well, almost.
1: Okay.
2: I understand it's wet your way.
1: Raining it is, yes.
2: I'm just watching local news here. I'm in Pasadena. My name's Gina. And I'm watching the desert storms out here in San Bernardino County. Boy, they got some bad floods.
1: Oh, yes.
2: I have called to give you an ultimatum.
1: Okay.
2: Or as they said on Amos Vandy, an ultimatum. You are not permitted to go on vacation anymore, sir. Every time you go on vacation, something earth-shattering happens.
1: Always.
2: in the world.
1: Always. It's going to be a big month.
2: And you're not here to make comment immediately. You know, it seems like the last two or three times when you went on your cruise last year.
1: It always occurs.
2: I forget what happened, but
1: Mars
2: did.
1: Mars happened. Right. They found the Mars rock.
2: That's right.
1: I don't forget these things. It always occurs. The law of nature.
2: Well, you just have this thing that the big cosmic person who's keeping the ledger, you know, says, "Aha, Art Bell's gone. It's time to cause something major."
1: I know.
2: This whole thing with Princess Diana, though, is really sad. A guy called a local show here, Howard's show, here on KABC.
1: Yes.
2: And, I mean, he was just railing Diana up one side, down the other. What has she ever done? She's so shallow. She's just, you know, on and on about how shallow she was and why does everybody care about this useless person and all this?
1: Wasn't there something about not speaking ill of the dead?
2: Well, tell me about it, man. The guy's got to be careful, you know?
1: Tell him to visit www.getalife.com.
2: That's a good one. But, I mean, you know, you could imagine the people that called subsequently. And I was, you know, I was listening to this guy, and I said, man, I said, Gloria, get him off before I pick up this phone. Because, you know, and when somebody actually did challenge him. And, you know, people like this are wonderful. Because this guy called up to challenge him, and he actually did call him back, and she had him debate. And the guy asked him, what have you done? You know, you're so good at saying how shallow she is. What have you done for your fellow man? And, of course, the guy's got no answer. It's irrelevant. This isn't about me. Then how can you come down and say, you know, how somebody else is if you can't, you know, stand up to the plate yourself?
1: Well, all right. I have some comments. That, of course, is true. My comment about Di is that she had a very tragic life. I mean, here is a woman basically who entered into what was basically an arranged marriage that was loveless. She was hounded by photographers. Yes, she used them as well. She tried to do good things. She seemed to be a gracious person. And I would not speak ill of her, because I don't know anything to say ill of her. So I can't imagine why anybody would spend a lot of time raging against her on the radio. Why? To what end? That's just baloney. First time caller line, you're on the air. Hi.
3: Hi.
1: Where are you?
3: This is Hank calling from Silverdale, Washington.
1: Yes, Hank.
3: I want to talk to you about your KENI trip.
1: All right.
3: You and I worked there together.
1: We did.
3: In the 70s. I was the general manager.
1: This would be Hank Mann.
3: Right.
1: Oh, God. Hi, Hank.
3: Well, you sure brought up some names, evoked some names with Gene Shadlock and Steve London and Charlie Gray.
1: I drove around Anchorage with Steve and Gene.
3: Uh-huh.
1: And they're doing fine. And Charlie Gray is doing even better. I mean, this guy's 76 years old now, and he's still climbing the towers.
3: I can't believe it. I remember he used to climb those towers and work out there in that 60 below zero weather for the Fur Rendezvous and the Midnight Sun 600s race up to Fairbanks.
1: Yeah, I remember sitting out at the checkpoint shivering.
3: Right.
1: Describing the dog sled teams coming by. Charlie Gray evokes... You'll see a current photograph of him on the website if you can get up there, Hank.
3: I'm not computer literate yet.
1: Well, all right, then get someone who is and get the picture, and you'll see Charlie. It looks like he hasn't aged. I think the cold preserves
3: probably
1: you up
3: preserves
1: there.
3: Probably
1: preserves me. Something like that. Anyway, I remember Charlie from KENI. Charlie was a very unusual engineer. You'd be sitting there doing a show, and if Charlie thought something had to be replaced... I mean, those were the days we used turntables.
3: Right.
1: Charlie would come in, and he would remove the turntable. And you'd say, Charlie, I'm on the air.
3: Right.
1: And he'd say, well, then talk.
3: Oh, that's Charlie. Yeah,
1: that's right.
3: It really is Charlie. Or he would just come in and be banging around and making noise while you're doing a newscast.
1: That's right.
4: That's right. You're not important. This engineering work has to go forward.
3: Well, is the studio still at the Forest Park Drive location where the last day I saw you, you drove off in your red car and your long hair?
4: No, sir. That is now a monument. The building is a private residence, but it has been declared a monument, and I went by and took a photograph of it. I've got it. I didn't put it up on the website, but I've got a photograph of the building. They've got a brand new building. Everything is now computers. You know, the big change.
3: Wow.
4: Yeah. Well,
3: one of the things I wanted to mention to you, too, is I read in your book is you don't remember how you got to Vietnam to bring the orphans out.
4: Oh, I don't remember how I got there?
3: Yeah, I remember you flew on Alaska Airlines. We arranged that.
4: That's correct.
3: Through their Anchorage and their Seattle office, but it was in conjunction with the Anchorage JCs.
4: That's right.
3: Chamber of Commerce.
4: Well, did you know, Hank, that a couple of those children who were, you know, just tykes when we brought them out, later came back and tried to find out how they got here, and they went up and made a trek to Anchorage and went to the newspaper and went through the archives, got my name, had KENI get hold of me, and I got to talk to some of these used-to-be youngsters who are now became straight-A college students and have graduated and have families, and it was rather emotional. And the Anchorage paper about 4 or 5 years ago ran a front page story about that reunion.
3: Well, you did a wonderful thing there, Arthur.
4: Thank you, my friend.
3: You've always been a humanitarian. One of the things I admired about you is the way you dealt with people, and like somebody asked you the other night on your show, they want to know, how do you learn all the things you learn, and how do you know all the things you know? You continue to amaze me after 20-some years of knowing you, and I listen to you every single day, and I just, day's not complete without the Art Bell Show.
4: Thank you, Hank. Good luck to you, my friend.
3: Thank you.
4: Take care. That was the manager at that time of KENI in Anchorage, Hank Mann. I had finally decided, and I'll never forget this, Hank will remember, I had finally decided I was going to return to the lower 48. This was after about 3 years in Anchorage. And I did it just as the ratings came in, and I was doing the morning show. And the ratings were just absolutely through the roof. And I had my car packed up, and I was all set to go. And it was we had a party. It was a nice goodbye and everything. But Hank sat there with the ratings in his hand behind his manager's desk. And I forget what they were, but they were astronomical for my program. And Hank was saying, Art, what would it take to keep you here? And I said, more money than Midnight Sun Broadcasting, which at that time is what it was, has, or something to that effect. In other words, I was ready to go, I was packed, and there was nothing that was going to keep me there. But I had wonderful, wonderful years, and it was certainly wonderful seeing Alaska again. And Hank and everybody else, I can tell you, though Anchorage has grown, it's still every bit Alaska. In other words, a kind of place that words will not properly describe. Wonderful. East of the Rockies, you're on the air. Hi.
5: Hello, this is Jack in Charleston, South Carolina.
4: Well, hello, Jack.
5: Hi. There's two things about Princess Diana's death that I've heard only one time each on the media. The first was like within hours of the accident or death, some witness to the accident said that they heard tires screeching for 5-7 seconds, which got me wondering, you know, why would somebody on a straightaway be suddenly hitting the brakes? And I was thinking,
4: well, the driver did. They had 90-foot skid marks, I believe, but they said that would have only slowed the car by about 20% of the total speed, which they're now talking about 110, 121 miles an hour, somewhere in there.
5: But why would you hit the brakes if you're on a straightaway, unless there's somebody in front of you thinking you might possibly hit?
4: It's possible.
5: And then another thing I heard one time, the lawyer for Fayed, whatever, the boyfriend.
4: Before you go on, there is one possibility, and that is that at that speed, he lost control of the car. Once you lose control of a car, you slam the brakes because you know you're going in the wrong way, so wrong direction somehow or another. So particularly if you're skunked, which this guy was, you probably try to slam on the brakes.
5: And to skid that long and yet to hit it, that force, he had to be going really fast.
4: Correct.
5: One other thing I heard, like I said, the lawyer for the family of the boyfriend.
4: Yes.
5: They're checking out that someone said that there was a motorcycle in front weaving in front of the car.
4: That could be a problem. In other words, that's one way in which I can see the paparazzi could have been a causative agent in this accident.
5: To try
4: but,
5: to...
4: but so far, the police, with what we're hearing, are not charging anybody. And if there had been somebody in front of the vehicle, say, flashing a flashbulb into somebody's face...
5: or trying to slow the car down...
4: Something like that. Then I would imagine there would be somebody detained as, at the very least, with a manslaughter charge.
5: I sure hope that her bodyguard makes it through okay, because he can probably answer a lot of questions about it.
4: Well, hopefully so. Thank you very much for the call. We're still in the dark about a very great deal of it. But I lean toward thinking that we're dealing here with a drunk driver. And save for the possibility of somebody having been in front of that vehicle, somewhat unlikely at those speeds, I'm thinking it's a drunk driver. That's the cause of this accident. That would be my bet right now. And my bet before I heard any of this and the media was going after the paparazzi as the obvious cause was that we were not getting the whole story, and we still don't have it. West of the Rockies, you're on the air. Good morning.
6: Hi.
4: Hi.
6: I just had a little comment about UFOs.
4: All right.
6: I kind of think that UFOs and poltergeists are pretty much the same phenomena.
4: Devils, huh?
6: Well, no, not necessarily devils, but just...
4: Well, why would a disembodied person need a vehicle to ride in?
6: Well, I wouldn't even... claim that it would be a disembodied person.
4: A soul, a poltergeist.
6: It could be anything, really.
4: Well, then, all right, what is a poltergeist?
6: That's a good question. It's just some sort of something supernatural. I mean, you know, stones falling from the sky and materializing in rooms and things being thrown around or whatnot. But, I don't know. That's a real good question. But I mean,
4: it's an important question. Thank you. In other words, what is when you're saying it's a pretty broad sweeping thing to say UFOs are poltergeists? They're the same thing, and both are supernatural. I think we're far from any such a simple conclusion. They may indeed be very separate things. One may be primarily our own craft. Secondarily, a possibility of craft from elsewhere. Poltergeists may be souls that have not yet been released. That would be my inclination. I would be disinclined to lump them all together and say it's all the same thing. But, you know, we're dealing with opinions here. And there are as many of those as there are noses and other parts.
7: Fat.
4: All right, I want to remind everybody, coming up at midnight tonight, or in about a little better than a half hour, Richard C. Hoagland, along with geologist Ron Nix, and possibly David Oates as well. It's going to be a very, very interesting program, and you're going to learn things about Mars that are going to absolutely amaze you. They've done all the research, and they'll be talking about it tonight at midnight. Be here.

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0: Good morning, everybody. It's great to be back from Alaska. And we've got open lines right now. At midnight, we're going to learn a lot of things we did not know about Mars from Richard C. Hoagland, Ron Nix, and possibly David John Oates as well. That's coming up in about a half hour. Right now, open lines. Or in a moment. Might as well get all of this out of the way. Back 1-800-659-2669. Web TV. I've got it, and I love it. From Daryl in Los Angeles, it really is, Art, worthwhile for listeners to go to your website and take a look at those Alaskan photos. Some very nice shots of you and Ramona, coupled with outstanding crystal clear photos of beautiful mountains, glaciers, and sparkling water. Glaciers are particularly interesting. Glaciated ice, I don't fully understand the physics of it. You'll see one photograph with a very distinctly blue ice. Most of it is blue. And glaciers, I tell you, they're really weird. Really, really weird. They grow. There are some still advancing now. Some are very much in retreat. But they're a different kind of animal. The ice, of course, is compressed so much that it becomes into a glaciated condition, and it rakes mountains, it rakes anything it goes over. It carries with it rocks, boulders, and anything else that gets in its way. And it is a force of nature that we don't have the slightest idea how to deal with, stop, destroy, or encourage. You've got to take a look at some of those photographs, and I think you too will be amazed. East of the Rockies, you're on the air. Hi.
1: Hi, Art Bell. This is Tim from Minneapolis, Minnesota. I listen to you on KSTP.
0: Of course.
1: Welcome back from Alaska.
0: Thank you.
1: Good to hear your voice. I was wondering if you got any fishing in while you were up there.
0: No.
1: No fishing.
0: No fishing. I did get to watch the salmon run, which was neat, but I don't feel a need to pull them out of the water.
1: I thought I'd ask. 20 years ago last month, I was up there on a Navy visit at Kodiak Island.
0: Oh, yes.
1: And I got to see some amazing sights. I also got a fishing license and made our own crab nets, and we caught fresh king crab over the side of the Navy ship right in the harbor. It was such a blast. I can't even...
0: Wait a minute. You were throwing dynamite in the water?
1: No.
0: You said it was a blast.
1: We make nets. No,
0: terrible way to fish.
1: It was a blast to fish. We make nets out of Navy shot line that we use to shoot the other ships, and we put a little bait in the middle and sink them down to the bottom of the harbor and wait a few minutes and fresh king crab up on the way. But we had to share it with the whole crew, but that's okay. So.
0: Yes, Alaska is a grand land that you really have to see.
1: I also saw an amazing sight up there, almost 80 killer whales moving in formation with the ship.
0: Oh, yes, we saw whales too.
1: Yeah.
0: Yep, sure, no doubt about it. Seals. We saw a caribou. We saw all kinds of wildlife.
1: All right. Well, it's good to hear your voice again.
0: Take care. We saw all kinds of wildlife. It's really neat. Really neat. West of the Rockies, you're on the air. Top of the morning.
2: Top of the morning to you, too, Mr. Bell.
0: What's going on?
2: Not much. I am a first-time caller.
0: Okay.
2: But I've got some kind of a block on my line that won't let me call your first-time caller line.
0: Huh.
2: I've been listening to your show for about a month now, and I love it.
0: Thank you.
2: I enjoy your show.
0: It's kind of different.
2: Yeah, kind of a good change from everything else on the radio these days.
0: Well, that's the way I feel about it. A lot of people take me to task because I don't do what everybody else does. But, you know, the hell with them.
2: You do things a lot better than other people do. But,
0: differently, anyway.
2: Yeah. I went to see Conspiracy Theory, and I like that show, too.
0: Conspiracy? Oh, one with...
2: With Mel Gibson.
0: Mel Gibson, yes.
2: Yeah, that writer who was the cabbie, the New York cabbie, who was telling about conspiracies in the government and such.
0: I have not yet seen it.
2: You haven't?
0: Nope.
2: You have not seen it?
0: Nope. Is it worth seeing?
2: It is worth seeing. I think it is worth seeing.
0: Okay.
2: I definitely think it's worth seeing.
0: But, I guess the plot is, without giving anything away, that he eventually stumbles into one that's real.
2: Right.
0: There are, after all, really conspiracies.
2: Right, and this can happen in real life. And
0: even to a talk show host.
2: Yeah. And some friends and I got together, and we have a few conspiracies of our own.
0: What is your favorite?
2: My favorite, my most favorite... to date would have to be that we shouldn't even have computers.
0: What?
2: We shouldn't have computers.
0: What kind of heresy is that?
2: It was an accident. I say sometime in the 40s.
0: Alien technology.
2: Well, actually, the government. The government was hiding it, and somehow it leaked out. And here we have computers.
0: So in other words, only the government would have had computers,
2: right.
0: Except the secret leaked out, so now we have them.
2: Now we have them. And another little add-on to that is something I kind of think is a little ridiculous, but I have no idea.
0: Well, when you're talking about conspiracy theories, you can be as ridiculous as you want. What is it?
2: It's that the tabloid newspapers and such, you know, they have higher technology than the government does right now. There's stories about the aliens and...
0: I don't think their moral and ethical behavior is all that different.
2: And I want to say something on the death of Princess Di.
0: Yes.
2: Also, she didn't die in a car crash.
0: She died in the hospital.
2: Right. She
0: As a result of a car crash.
2: Right, but she didn't die that way. You know why?
0: Why?
2: The media killed her.
0: The media killed her?
2: The media killed her.
0: How did they do that?
2: Well, the media has a thirst for stories, no matter what way they get it.
0: You know what? I think that's BS. The media didn't kill her. I'm sorry. I don't go along with them. Yeah. That guy did not have to be driving 121 miles an hour or whatever it was. He didn't have to do that.
2: No, he didn't.
0: Okay.
2: But then you also have to... that these people on motorcycles were taking pictures. Were kind of taking advantage of the situation, so it seems.
0: Well, they follow her around always.
2: Yeah, they always follow her around.
0: Uh-huh. So, you know, if you're drunk times three,
2: mm-hmm.
0: legal limit, and you're doing 121 miles an hour, it's a good bet something bad is going to happen.
2: Yeah.
0: I appreciate your call. Thank you very much. Princess Di is now frozen in time. Like Elvis Presley. Like a lot of others who have died young. Her memory now will be frozen forever as it is. Good or bad, I don't know. Tragic life. She just wanted a little bit of happiness and was possibly on the verge of attaining that. And she just, you know, she died too young. Before she could resolve what she was supposed to resolve in this life, and so then maybe she'll have another. I doubt she's done. Wildcard Line, you're on the air. Hello.
3: Good evening, Art.
0: Good evening.
3: This is Rick in San Francisco. Just wanted to call with a real-world confirmation of El Nino's effects.
0: Oh, yes.
3: I'm telling you, it's serious. I'm a surfer here in Northern California. I've surfed all over Florida, Hawaii, Fiji, Perrier. But here in the Bay Area, even in September, which is our warmest month,
0: mm-hmm.
3: temperatures in the ocean rarely get above like the mid-40s, maybe low 50s.
0: Right.
3: So anyone who wants to stay in the water more than 20 minutes, all the surfers, we wear wetsuits, dry suits.
0: Otherwise, you're hypothermic pretty quickly.
3: You're in trouble.
0: Yeah.
3: This past month, no joke, my buddies and I have been surfing 70-degree water, bare-chested, just trunks.
0: I know.
3: In 15 years of surfing out here, never seen anything like it. It's wild. We're in for a doozy.
0: Oh, we are. I agree with you, my friend. Thank you very much. I absolutely agree with that, man. We're in for a doozy. It's going to be a very wet affair here where I am, I think. Across Southern California, in a line, as our climatologist friend said the other day, all the way across the U.S. to Georgia, in that latitude. But that's only a guess. It could literally come like a freight train across just about any latitude. That's just their best guess right now. West of the Rockies, you're on the air. Hi.
4: Hi, Art. This is Marcus here. Just go back and Fagan in Portland.
0: Yes, sir.
4: Welcome back.
0: Thank you.
4: Good to have you back on the air. I have my own peeve in the conspiracy thing about Princess Di's death.
0: Okay.
4: I think people are looking at the wrong target. Number one, look to see who benefits by anybody's death. And number two, look to see who it was who actually got whacked. Virtually everybody in the car except one of the bodyguards got killed, right?
0: Right.
4: Now, trace this back. First of all, who was it that Princess Di actually would have been an embarrassment or a threat to? Certainly not the British family. The divorce had already happened, so that threat was passed. The terms of the child custody of the crown princes.
0: Yeah, I think most of the embarrassment for the royal family is long gone.
4: Right. So that removes them pretty much as the primary suspect in any kind of wrongdoing. But what was the main cause célèbre that Princess Di was getting on in the last few weeks?
0: Landmines.
4: Landmines. Yeah. Who would stand the most to lose by an international ban on landmines? Arms merchants and manufacturers.
0: And you know who the biggest one is?
4: I know one. I don't know if you want to give the name over the air or not.
0: No, I meant nations.
4: Oh, yes.
0: We are.
4: Yeah. And I also know one of the biggest middlemen for them is also connected to a certain OPEC country, which shall remain nameless, with a very conservative monarchy that has a very, very low threshold of embarrassment, I know from personal experience.
0: Yeah, but you know, a lot of people have been decrying landmines for a long time. That doesn't stop them from being built and deployed. They're still used widely. They're a cheap way to kill and maim, and they'll continue to be used. So I tend not to buy into a conspiracy theory. I see what you're saying, and I'm willing to take it under consideration. But I don't buy into it. I'm one to not leap to conspiracy theories on top of the obvious. The obvious seems more likely in this case. A drunk driver, high speeds, and a crash, and death. And so I tend not to think of some conspiracy, but now, of course, that will occur, and there will be people thinking that she was murdered. Unless you want to look at the behavior of the people involved as murder, and you can do that, I don't think of it in any larger sense as a conspiracy to kill her. First time caller line, you're on the air. Hello.
5: Hello, Art?
0: Yes.
5: I was calling because, I've driven for, a celebrity or two, and you're talking about this poor guy who supposedly was in excess of a couple of beers and a glass of wine, and you say he's skunked.
0: Three times the legal limit.
5: Well, in France. But I'm sure a lot of us have had a couple of beers and a glass of wine and haven't been skunked and been told by the guy in the back seat to drive a little faster.
0: Oh, yeah.
5: Well, I just don't think it's fair to put it all on his head.
0: Well, I think he should not have been driving that speed. I don't know how it happened. You might be right. Somebody in the back seat said the paparazzi are back there. Step on it, you know.
5: Right.
0: Could have easily occurred that way. But it shouldn't have. He shouldn't have been drunk. He shouldn't have been driving that fast. That was way out of line. And to me, it was just a tragic accident.
5: Well, I know. But
0: I don't necessarily blame the paparazzi. I mean, they were disgusting, of course. But right now, I don't see them as the causative agent in the accident.
5: Well, I really don't want to hammer the old boy who was driving. I mean, he's dead, too. And I know that he was probably trying to do his job and trying to get away, and we really don't know that either. I've been in the front seat and somebody told me, step on it, go a little faster. And I don't want to get a ticket, and I want to do my job, and I want to get hired for the next job. And I heard you say that, and I thought, well, it's just really not fair to this guy either. I mean, he died too, so... I don't know. So,
0: well, I don't think that you can say that three times the legal limit. If you know, they did a breakdown on CNN. You're what, at two times the legal limit? I think 48 times more likely to die. At three times, I forget what the chances are, but you are very impaired at his alcohol level, very impaired, and from there you go into the stupor level. So. There's no defending that.
5: Well, that's true, but then again, they should have known, the people in the back seat should have known not to get in the car with somebody who was skunked, as you put it.
0: Well, maybe they didn't notice.
5: Oh, come on. You got to notice, especially if you're running away, you want to hide, you're not going to be in front. You're not going to put somebody who's loaded.
0: Well, you're making assumptions. There are people who can be legally drunk. I mean, they were in at the party. I assume the driver was outside waiting or called from some point, and they might not have known that he was drunk.
5: Well, supposedly they sent their regular driver on ahead
0: exactly.
5: to lead these people on, and therefore they must have had some kind of idea on, you know, what they must have had some kind, well, they must have been aware of the game. These things could have gone awry.
0: Well, we're kind of just speculating.
5: Well, I know. I just don't want to dump it all on this poor devil. We don't even know his name.
0: Well, the press certainly was trying to dump it on the paparazzi.
5: Well, yeah, but I mean, they've got it coming. Let's face it; they've been chasing for a long time, and
0: but not as until they know a direct cause of this accident. Right now, it looks more like alcohol than paparazzi to me.
5: Well, it could go either way, but really, having driven people who are in a hurry, want to get home, want to get away, let's get the hell out of here kind of thing, I feel that the guy was just trying to do his job.
0: But 121 miles an hour is not in the realm of step on it.
5: I don't know. It depends. If you got $1 million, 120 miles an hour might be step on it.
0: Right. Well, thank you. Well, then, if you are instructing a driver to go that fast, then you are responsible. In other words, if you through financial pressure or, you know, the guy's job, are making him go that fast, whoever you are, then you are the one who made the decision. And you are the one who took the chance. And if the driver is drunk, then you're doubly crazy. Anyway, it's one of those things where I think we really need to sit back and wait until we have more answers, until perhaps the eyewitness recovers, which they believe he will, and he may be able to tell us more. I just think it's too early. GMX is a magnetic water conditioner. Do they work? Hell yes, they work.
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0: Good morning, everybody. Buckle in. Ron Nix, Richard C. Hoagland, and maybe David Oates coming up.

0: put basically. I'm back. Been in Alaska, done a lot of things, had a lot of fun, had a lot of people to thank. And I'm going to take a second to do that once again before we get started here. I'm telling you, we had the times of our lives. And I want to thank a lot of people. I want to thank the folks at KINY in Juneau who hosted me while I was there. Gene Burns, the host and our guide. You will see a photograph Gene took of my wife and I in front of the Mendenhall Glacier. Took us to see the salmon running. That was something. I'd like to say hi to Brad Gregory, board op up there. And a very special hello to Charlie Gray, somebody I've known for a quarter century. At 76 years old, Charlie is still climbing towers out there in Juneau. You'll see a picture of Charlie there with me in front of KINY in Juneau. It's on the website. And, of course, at KENI in Anchorage, my old alma mater. It was great. I did an hour show there and had a lot of fun. Our host and guide at Anchorage was Wayne Maloney, who was a program director, along with Lori Hamblin, a promotions director, who set all that up. Then we went and got a very unusual opportunity. You'll see pictures on the webpage to play with, I say play with, a Black Hawk helicopter. Fun. Our host there, the Alaska Air National Guard, 210th Rescue Squadron. That was arranged by Major Neil Brunton, who was ill, unfortunately, when I got there. Major Lagas, Norm Lagas, Scott Hamilton, Tom Bolin, and Tad. I didn't get Tad's last name. And you'll see the photographs with the Black Hawk helicopter on the website right now. God, that was fun. You have no idea what these machines can do. They have the ability to look down and look at what kind of insulation's in your house. They have systems that we got to play with that will astound you. They can do things from a Black Hawk helicopter. They can see a match, somebody flicking a Bic lighter at 10, 15 miles away. We got to play with night vision goggles, third generation, that kind of thing. Oh, it was cool. We had so much fun. And we would have gone up, except for the fact that there was violent turbulence everywhere. Anchorage was pretty well socked in, and the turbulence above the mountains and around Anchorage was unbelievable. So I said, no, you guys go out and take chances when you have to rescue people, but you don't take up a talk show host, you know, for a joyride in dangerous conditions. So we didn't do that. I want to also say thank you to Steve London and Gene Shedlock, friends of mine from a quarter century ago who are still there. And we took a big walk down memory lane. As a matter of fact, Gene came up with a picture of me 25 years ago at KENI. You'll see that also on the website. Art Bell with long hair and, as usual, a telephone planted in his ear. I'll be all the way over on the right. So all of that and some very good photographs on the website. Go take a look, of course, at www.artbell.com. Now, coming up in a moment, Richard C. Hoagland and Ron Nix, who is a geologist, and we've got a few surprises for you already on the website, and we'll be telling you all about those as we investigate what they believe to be on Mars. Ron Nix called. Well, I'll give you a sample in a moment of Mr. Nix's excitement over the matter. Actually, before we bring Richard on, do that. I want to sort of recap a call he made to me.
1: 10:50.
0: All right.

0: thing all over the country.
1: So you're not a lightweight. You've been doing this a long time, and you were blowing your top when you called me.
0: Well, yes, there are some things difficult to explain geologically.
1: On Mars.
0: That's correct.
1: And how long has it been since you've been that excited over what you've seen? I mean, what you, the essence of what you told me before we get into specifics, Richard's probably sitting there jumping up and down right now, which is good for him. You said, look, these are not pixelated, hard to see things. These artifacts on Mars, and I'm not going to give away what they are, are clear and unambiguous. Is that about right?
0: Well, that's about right. You do have to, when you first look, and it depends on what image you're looking at. If you're looking at early images, yes, they're clear. If you're looking at later images, that they lose their clarity for whatever reason. And some of the things that were impressive to me about some of these items was that they tend to be oriented and shaped in such fashion that it wouldn't be easily done to make them look that way or not look that way necessarily by virtue of image processing.
1: All right.
0: In other words, if they go, these things go at different angles or at all different orientations.
1: Okay, I understand.
0: Varied, all that sort of thing.
1: I want to ask you a question. I interviewed Professor Michio Kaku.
0: Yes.
1: And he, referring to the Cydoni region of Mars in the face, said that the human mind tends to want to make sense or order out of apparent chaos. And so that when you look at things on Mars that have been imaged by Pathfinder, you will see things that that appear to be things you recognize because your brain automatically tries to make sense out of chaos. Now, are you sure that we're not facing a case of that here?
0: That's always a possibility, but a part of what we want to do tonight, I need other people. We need other people to look at these things, other experts to look at these things, to try to get to the point that it isn't just one or two people that see this. Now, you're still faced with the fact that it's human beings looking at it, and you know, his statement is a sort of a blanket statement that says, well, you know, we tend to try to make order out of chaos, and I suppose this is true. But when you have multiple people looking at something without having told them what to look at, and they come up with the same reordering that you do,
1: Well,
0: that's some indication, at least, I would think, that perhaps it may not be as chaotic as you think.
1: All right. I guess we've held him on hold long enough. Let's bring Richard on. Richard, welcome to the program.
2: Hey, Ron's doing a great job. I can go to bed.
1: I just kind of wanted to give the audience an idea of the level of excitement that Ron had when he called me.
2: Well, you know, my objective for 15 years has been to make myself obsolete. I would be perfectly happy to turn the show over to Ron and to David, and Jim Delatoso, it looks like, is going to join our party in Pasadena. He called me a few minutes ago, Art, and he has been looking at the technical understructure of the imaging characteristics of what is on NASA's website.
1: Yes.
2: And has many grave questions. One of the things, Ron, which obviously this happened in the last half hour, so you were not able to be aware of it, Ron and I have been looking at something called the grayscale. With every digital image, all right, there is a supposedly, presumably, a range of values of gray levels in any particular image. And for most photo processing programs that people who have computers out there would be familiar with, there are about 256 shades of gray that a particular digital image plays.
1: Sure.
2: One of the bizarre things that Ron and I have been noting is that on most of the imagery on the website that NASA's put up, they have thrown away half those gray levels, which is essentially throwing away half the information.
1: All right.
2: Now, I had not talked to Jim about this. And one of the things that Jim said to me that struck him as peculiar, given the equipment that they have that he knows because he built some of it.
1: Yes.
2: All right. He says they're only working at maybe 24-bit when they should be at 64-bit levels. And I said, you mean they're throwing over half the information away? He says, yeah. So, independently, Delatoso

0: which is what I asked him to do, looking at this, having not discussed with him any of the particulars, immediately noticed the first weird thing, which is if you're going to present to the American people what their $150 million has paid for, you'd think you'd give a full range of information coming back from Mars. For some reason, NASA is not.
1: All right. What you wanted posted on the website is now posted on a new page, which they can get to by going to www.artbell. We're about to discuss this.com and just scroll down to Richard's name and click on the appropriate link. It'll take you over and show you one of the things that we are about to talk about. Richard, let us not hold people in suspense. What have you found on Mars?
0: Things. Junk. Artifacts. Machines. Broken machines. Geometric stuff. It's like we had landed a junkyard out of Duluth. Is that too great an overstatement, Ron?
2: Well, it certainly is localizes it somewhat.
0: It's in Ron's backyard. This is the most amazing thing, and the thing we need to do, and what we got on the website, which of course is on the Enterprise website connected through Art Bell,
1: yes,
0: is the 4-page press release, which has gone out now or is going out to all the major media in the country, and it's being posted on all other websites. And if you want to go over and copy it and post it and, you know, send it around, by all means feel free. That's what we want you to do. And at the bottom of this release, which describes what we're going to talk about, and it describes some of our methodology and the participants and some surprises. It alludes to a couple of surprise guests that we may have, and it looks like we're going to have one who is not so much a surprise anymore because he just told me he would come, Jim Dilettoso. We have two stunning examples, before and after, of what we're talking about.
1: What you're suggesting, Richard, is that we landed in an area that you're calling a junkyard, which is evidence with remnants of a previous technological civilization. Is that a fair statement?
0: It looks to be the suburbs of an ancient city complex, a second complex like Cydonia, located at 19.5 degrees north latitude, key important latitude on Mars, and about 22.5 degrees west of Cydonia, which is another important number, and we'll describe that in a little bit more detail later in the evening. We began to suspect, all right, that we were in something really interesting when, as you know, a few weeks ago, I called you and I pointed your attention to the so-called super resolution view,
1: yes,
0: of these twin peaks off in the western distance,
1: yes,
0: about a mile away,
1: yes.
0: And I had called Ron's attention as a geologist, and I'd sent him, you know, imagery, and I said, look at this, does it make sense geologically to have this degree of what we call rectilinear organization, right angle stuff? And he looked at it, and he looked at the unprocessed frames, and we did a whole 5-hour show. And during that show, remember, we discussed a model which had these peaks as ancient arcologies.
1: Yes.
0: My model.
1: Pyramids.
0: Pyramids, which had been somehow ripped open by this massive flood that we are told used to course down this ancient valley.
1: Yes, sir.
0: Many, many millions plus years ago. And Ron and I discussed on that show the possibility that we could be at the edges of the debris field of stuff that would have been ripped out of these enclosed super cities, pyramidal-shaped super cities, and strewn over the landscape. And subsequent to that program, we simply began to look. And what we have come up with in the last several weeks has been nothing short of unbelievable, certainly to Ron, because Ron has been the conservative anchor on my tendencies to you're laughing there, I can hear.
1: Yeah, I'm laughing.
0: Extrapolate somewhat beyond the edge of the paper.
1: You're accurately assessing yourself.
0: Well, of course, I try to do that.
1: You're very excited,
0: my
1: very
0: role
1: excited.
0: Is to push the envelope.
1: And
0: I have made no bones that is my function.
1: Sure. That is why I brought Ron on first, because his level of excitement was unprecedented.
0: Well, one of the things that I've tried to do in organizing Enterprise over the years is to bring a number of other people with a number of different backgrounds and disciplines and psychological perspectives to serve as a counterweight to my job, which is to push the envelope.
1: Sure.
0: That's what leadership is all about. And so, you know, I have several tests that I run. I have, you know, Susan Caravan. And I make many, many jokes about the Caravan test. If I can show Susan something on a screen and she recognizes it, then I know it'll fly in Poughkeepsie. Well, Ron, as a professional, you know, 30-plus years in the field, he became the professional test. If he could see this stuff and could agree with me that it was pretty damn interesting, then I knew we had something to go with.
1: All right, well, you've got to begin by taking the public from A to B, because so far the public is going to probably be like me, and of all the photographs I've seen, save the Twin Peaks that we did a whole show on, most of what I've seen, Richard, are rocks.
0: Well, where have you seen them?
1: On TV.
0: Yeah, on TV and on NASA's website.
1: Yes.
0: All right, so...
2: Well, TV is not a bad place to start, depending on which image you're looking at.
0: But you had to be there at the very beginning.
2: Right.
0: The
2: That's
0: first
2: right.
0: night when NASA made the mistake, and we can talk about whether it was a mistake or it was carefully planned by some within the agency, of basically trying to prove us wrong. Remember during Mars Observer how I made a huge fuss about the fact that after 30-some years of doing this, NASA was not going to, in 93, give us live images?
1: Yes.
0: And I have beat this refrain and beat this refrain and beat this refrain. Well, on Mars Pathfinder, the powers that be in NASA decided that they would basically show us up and show us to be total idiots and would give the American people and the world live television from Mars Pathfinder.
1: Which did land on Mars.
0: Which, when it landed on Mars, they gave us, for a few minutes, some very crucial live views.
1: How many minutes? How early? The very first stuff or what?
0: The very first stuff that came in. And there was probably only about 7 or 8 minutes as I go back and look at the tapes. And then suddenly something happened. There was a communications failure and the live TV from Mars came to a sudden end. But before that happened, CNN, ABC, NBC, Fox, and countless private individuals recorded all over the world these priceless live TV frames. Now, this is really important because what we did after the show on the Twin Peaks is that I went back to the recordings that we had made.
1: Yes.
0: And I pulled them up and I began looking at them very carefully on the theory that if, in fact, the Twin Peaks were arcologies, ancient pyramid cities, maybe, just maybe, we had landed close enough that there might be something out amidst all those rocks.
1: Remnants.
0: That was not a rock. That was something else.
1: Okay.
0: And what I was not prepared for was how easy it was on the original live uncensored data to see what we were maybe hoping to see. And what we then did was to use some very special programs, including one developed. It turns out, Ron, that Jim knows the folks in Georgia who developed the fractal image enhancement program that I'm using. This is a program that has been developed by some very bright folks in Norcross, Georgia.
1: All right. Richard, hold it there. Ron, hold it there. We'll be right back. We're talking Mars, the early Mars. I'm Art Bell. This is Coast to Coast.

0: Art Bell is taking calls on the Wild Card Line at 702-727-1295. That's 702-727-1295. First-time callers can reach Art Bell at 702-727-1222. 702-727-1222. Now, here again, Art Bell.
1: Once again, here I am. Good morning. Ron Nix is here. He's a geologist, along with Richard C. Hoagland. Coming up in the next hour is David Oates, and he's got some confirming reversals on the NASA folks. Some you've heard, some brand new. So we'll get back to Ron and Richard in a moment. All right. Back now to Ron Nix and Richard C. Hoagland. You're both back on the air again. Richard, we're a little short on time in the sense that we're going to be bringing David Oates on at the top of the hour. So let's run through. We've got an example on a website right now. Tell us what is up there and tell us what we're seeing.
2: Okay, what we've done is put our press release, which announces this event on Thursday evening, September 11th, which is a week and a half away. We will be at the DoubleTree Inn in Pasadena, just down the street from JPL, the same night and the same time that NASA is putting the Mars Surveyor spacecraft into orbit. And we are going to be presenting to somewhere around 1,000 people. I think that's how many people can get in to the DoubleTree. This data in color, in black and white comparisons, a lot of these objects, which are clearly now technological objects, with Ron, with David John Oates, with, it turns out now, Jim Dilatoso, myself, and a couple of surprises. There is an information number. If you want to get tickets to get into this thing while they're still available, you can call 818-952-4195. That's 818-952-4195.
1: All right.
2: And an example of what we're going to be showing is on the website right now.
1: All right.
2: What you will see is a black and white montage and then a color montage taken a few hours apart by the Pathfinder spacecraft. The black and white montage is from a panorama whose frame number is 80818.
3: 881, Richard.
2: 881, I'm sorry. .jpg. It's full .jpg. It was what they call the insurance panorama. It was the first panorama made by the spacecraft after it landed with the IMP camera not deployed, not popped up on its mast. And it's a 360 panorama on a black and white grid with degrees at the bottom, so you can actually see where north is and south and east and west and where the Twin Peaks and all that.
1: Yes.
2: It is the earliest generation panorama that was published by NASA in the first few hours after the landing.
1: All right.
2: Off the pedal, off the solar panel where the rover, Sojourner, was sitting. And it's such an early panorama that the airbags, remember the airbags, they had a problem that the airbags were kind of not under the panel and they couldn't drive the rover off?
1: Sure.
2: This picture, this panorama, which is a stunning panorama, is so early that the airbags have not yet been withdrawn under the spacecraft.
1: Right.
2: And right over the edge of the rover, the solar panel of the rover, which is crouched down, it hasn't been popped up to its full 2-foot height, there is something which, for all the world, looks like, I mean, Ron calls it a motor, an electric motor, and I call it a gyro, and it's basically the same kind of thing. What it is a toroidal, donut-shaped structure with internal detail, fins and armature and couplings and fairings and complex geometry around it, clearly sitting right off the edge of the panel, a few inches away from the rover panel of the lander itself.
1: Ron, is that what you see too?
3: Yeah, that's correct. Yeah, it looks like a. If you've ever seen a turbine pump, something with a heavy steel casing, Lord knows what the material is. We're dealing with a technology that may or may not be the same. But the types of heavy electric motors that you would use on ships or with pumps, where you, if you look at it kind of end on, first of all, they're sort of cylindrical. They can be kind of fat and chubby and cylindrical. You look at the end, you can see holes for ventilation, like, and you can see where the shaft protrudes right in the middle. So you'd have this radial geometry within the end of this cylinder. This kind of looks like that, like a motor that's tipped over on its side. You can see two very symmetrical, they're both equal, the same shape on each side, that are like mounting brackets with a rod through them, as though it were a mounting rod. I don't know what they are, but we have to use the language somehow to try and describe them. And it looks very much looking like that you're looking right at the end of a motor, where you can see the shaft where it would come out of the middle. You can see the radial supports that would hold a casing, and part of the casing is eroded or corroded away. You can kind of look in, like at the top edge of it, and you can see what would be the armature in there, what would be the part inside that's spinning inside the coils, you know. But it looks like a motor.
2: Now, what I've done is
3: there's more than one of those, by the way.
2: That's right.
3: Not the only one.
2: There are more than, you know. One of the things that we found is that once we've identified one of these geometric things, you may not know what it is, because it's obviously we're extrapolating from our experience on Earth to a totally alien environment. So what you need to do is to withhold judgment as to what it is, trying to give it a name. And we're only giving these things name in the same vein as that the NASA guys,
4: Scooby-Doo,
2: you know, started talking about Scooby-Doo and Yogi and all that. I mean, if they can do it, we can do it, right?
4: Sure.
2: But what we've done is we've found classes of objects. And this is really important. Because what Ron is, how many are on your list now, Ron?
3: Well, the old list had 44 on it, but I've got tens more than that now.
2: Now, you want to run down the kind of classes of things that are on your list?
3: Well, there are things that I've chosen to call manifolding, which looks like, for the world, like you took a bunch of PVC pipe, like you do your sprinklers with, and you have elbows and three-way joints, and sometimes you have bundles of them stacked up, and one of the interesting things is you get different perspectives on these bundles of pipes. Some of them you'll be looking almost straight on at a bundle of them. And
4: okay,
3: like a rectilinear bundle.
4: Yeah, I am now looking at this thing you call an ancient gyroscopic unit on Mars, question mark. It is very odd, I must admit. It is very...
3: I haven't seen what's on the website, so I don't know what image he put up there, Art. But
4: it's a black and white image, and I'm sure it's the same one that you've been looking at.
3: Probably.
2: It's one of those composites I've been creating with the lettering and the arrows and the...
3: Oh, all right.
2: And then the designation of the original frame it's taken from.
3: D81.
2: Now, what I've done, I've companioned it with a frame that is from the first color panorama, which came out about an hour later. And by the time the NASA guys got around to putting the color panorama, which was from the same set of pictures that the black and white camera had taken, except they were red, green, and blue, what they've done on the color is they have, in this one tiny section, right over the rover, looking down at this motor or gyroscope, they have misregistered the three colors. In other words, they haven't registered them at all. They have separated them by a few pixels so that you have red lines, green lines, and blue lines, and it's completely obscured the stunning geometry of the thing lying just off the rover pedal of the lander.
4: Well, the black and white photos, whatever grayscale is there, are nevertheless very, very intriguing.
2: Well, what I've been doing is using this fractal program, which is in use by the U.S. Army and by NASA and the FBI and a few other agencies.
4: Uh-huh.
2: It uses a totally different theory of imaging.
3: Richard, can I interrupt you? I think it's important for listeners to know that I have not been using that.
2: No, you've been looking at the straight image off the website.
3: 80881. That's right. And whatever I can do with it with regard to enhancing its brightness or its contrast, that's it. I can't change the image. It is what it is, but I can change brightness and contrast, those sorts of things. I will let you go ahead, Richard, but I wanted to discuss briefly, if we could, the classes of things.
2: Go ahead.
3: The cylinders, the canisters, things that are cylinder-shaped with rounded conical tops that have handles on them, and not just the same kind. Some of them have horizontally opposed rectilinear handles like you would have on a picnic cooler. Others have a bale on them, like you'd have on a 2.5-gallon bucket that you'd carry water in. And these things are clear. You have to know where to go look, and you have to look at them, but they can clearly be seen.
4: All right. Are these images, the ones that you both are discussing now, still on the NASA website?
2: As far as we know, yes.
3: As of 2 days ago, 80881 was still up there, which is the one I have used.
2: Now, what NASA has done, or someone in NASA, because we don't know who's doing what, is they have organized their imagery by sol, or Martian day, which is roughly equivalent to a day and a few odd minutes in terms of a terrestrial day. So the pictures that we have been looking at closely and intensively are the earliest frames that were posted. Now,
4: is any of this stuff showing up in the latter frames?
2: No. Ron?
3: The objects? Well, the answer isn't an unequivocal no. There is something where these objects are, but they bear no resemblance to what you had in the first frames. There's also that there are these marvelous rectilinear blocks, which can be explained naturally with natural processes. Sandstone blocks look like that. But they don't have etched in the ends of them perfect black diamonds, a diamond shape. I don't mean like a diamond gem. I mean like the shape of a diamond.
4: Yes.
3: With four nice little black points at the points and a line connecting them, which just doesn't happen to show up in any of the later images. If you have seen the early image, you can see where it's blurred out or changed or for whatever reason or however it was done. They just aren't there. Those sorts of things aren't in later images.
4: All right. Can either one of you say conclusively that images have been tampered with?
3: Images have been changed.
2: Yes.
3: I don't know whether tampered, it's a loaded word. The images are not the same as they go on later as they are in the beginning. There may be perfectly good logical explanations for that. But the fact is they are indeed changed. I mean, they're not the same thing. And they don't change from a lower quality to a higher quality. They seem to change from a higher quality to a lower quality every place you want to look.
2: The sign is wrong. Now, the key calibration here, you see, if we were only looking at the NASA website, we would have no calibration. We wouldn't really know we were looking at imaging artifacts of the compression process used to put it on the web.
4: Yes.
2: But the fact that we had downlinked and recorded the live CNN and ABC and other imagery.
4: Early stuff, yeah.
2: The earliest. The first stuff that hit the Earth. The same stuff that eventually wound up on NASA's website. Except this was before NASA did anything to it. It just came from the spacecraft. Mm-hmm. And we were able to look and compare identical frames on the panorama with the single frames that came in through CNN or ABC and see exactly the same thing we're seeing. In fact, in the live stuff, it's even better resolution because NASA had not de-resed it. They hadn't blurred it like they have attempted to do. And Ron may equivocate, but I can say flatly there has been absolute alteration and an attempt to hide this stunning set of objects around the lander. No question at all.
4: Well, what you're saying, of course, if you're both right, has a stunning, incredible implications for all that we thought we knew. A lifeless planet that had microbial life was the best we knew about Mars, and here you're suggesting we're staring straight at manufactured items.
2: Not only are we staring at manufactured items, but there apparently is a very intensive political effort to keep us from knowing this. And the people caught in the middle, the scientists involved, the imaging people,
4: yes,
2: are apparently doing what they're doing on the web as a desperate cry for help. As I'm sure if you were to talk to Jim, and maybe he will call in to say a couple words, but he and I discussed earlier tonight that if these NASA folks really wanted to hide all this, we would never know. The fact that we've got the live downlink, you know, that's crucial comparative analysis. If they wanted to make seamless copies of what's on the web, they could certainly, with the tools we have available, the digital tools.
4: Yes.
2: You know, in a world of Forrest Gump, you can make anything into anything. The fact that there are very crude cuts Ron, you want to talk about how some of the rocks and the shadows just don't match, and what happens when you simply cut them apart and put them back together the way they should be put together?
3: Well, yeah, some of the cuts in the areas that you want to go look at, and the shadows, you look at some of the images, and just by your nature, your eye tends to follow on these cuts, and you tend to disregard these things and say, well, you know, that's just a poor match. But when you start to overlap and actually bring things together, then it becomes stunningly obvious what the object is that you're looking at.
2: There are several amazing examples.
3: And it would seem unusual that every place where you're interested in looking at something, you have this sort of thing going on. Every place, but in most places.
2: It's an effort to hide, but it's not really an effort to hide. That's what's so mysterious, because if they really wanted to hide it, they could do it and we'd never know.
3: Right.
2: It's almost like there's a revolt where someone has been told, look, hide this. And the guys who are hiding it are doing it in the crudest, most amateurish way that screamingly calls attention to what they're doing. And because we have a population now filled with computers and Photoshop programs and the internet connectivity, an awful lot of people independently can undo what they have done, reassemble the mosaic properly, and sit there and be mind-boggled by what they're going to see. And these images we will lay out in 5 hours of exhaustive detail, including how we're doing it, on Thursday night, the 11th, in Pasadena at the DoubleTree.
4: All right. Ron, how convinced on a scale of 10 are you that what we're looking at are manufactured at one time, manufactured artifacts?
3: I can't ever say 10 until somebody holds one of those in their hand.
4: Right.
3: But I will come asymptotically close to 10. Okay?
4: Really?
2: Define asymptotically.
3: Well, the frog jumping out of the well half the distance forever, he never gets to the top, but he gets close enough.
4: Huh.
3: You know, keep jumping half the remaining distance. Well, you never get out.
4: All right, we've got Jim Delatoso. You're a geologist, Ron. Who else have either one of you consulted with on what you've got so far?
2: Well, one of the curious things is that we've had emails and faxes from two other teams, which after our first show, Art?
4: Yes.
2: The Twin Peaks show?
4: Yes.
2: We're put together to basically go and see if we were crazy. And Ron, you want to tell them what they found instead?
3: Well, they're finding similar sorts of features, things difficult to explain geologically.
2: Now, we have not compared our data with theirs, and vice versa. But what we're going to do is to have at least one of the representatives who's in California present on Thursday night on the 11th. To stand up and lay out some of what they have found and why they now believe that we're in deep political doo-doo in terms of what NASA has been telling us.
4: Ron, you're going to be there then on the 11th.
3: I'm going to do my best to be there.
4: Uh-huh. All right. We're going to bring David Oates on here shortly because he's got some rather remarkable reversals. So, Ron, while I have David on, if I can, I'm going to drop you off and leave Richard on, and we may or may not pick you back up again.
3: That's fine.
4: I presume you can sit and listen to the program.
3: Sure.
4: All right, good.
3: Do I stay on the line?
4: It's actually easier if...
3: Oh, that's fine. Call back.
4: If I don't hold you on, all right?
3: That's fine.
4: So I'll drop you off the line.
3: Okay.
4: Thank you, Ron. And Richard...
2: Ron, go check the website and check that I've done it properly.
4: I have. I took a look as we were talking, and I did marvel. That black and white photograph does seem to show something that is not geologically a simple... mind, you know, our mind, as Michio Kaku said, Professor, putting together something out of chaos. It doesn't seem that at all. It does look rather manufactured to me. It doesn't look like it came down with a rover. I suppose somebody might suggest that it's some sort of remnant from the rover itself because it is so close.
2: It's not.
4: It's not that. It's what other people would look casually at and say, it's a rock. But it really Yeah, it, to me, it doesn't look like a rocket. It looks like it's something else. Perhaps very old, very ancient, very pitted, but very manufactured as well. So.
2: And, of course, you know me. I haven't put the best up. We're saving the best for Thursday.
4: Right. Let me tell everybody, you can get tickets, folks, by calling area code 818-952-4195. So that's where, of course, the best stuff will be. And then we'll, after that event, we'll get the reaction of the people who went to see it, too. 818-952-4195 to get reservations or tickets or whatever. Coming up in a moment after the news with Richard C. Hoagland, David John Oates, who has done reversals on the very people who have been responsible for taking these photographs, the people at NASA. And he's got a couple of stunners. There's no question about it. So stay right where you are. That coming up after the news at the top of the hour. I'm Art Bell, and this is Coast to Coast AM.
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4: And I'm Art Bell. Coming up in just a moment, Richard C. Hoagland, along with David John Oates. Now, there's a combination for you. And David has done a lot of work that would seem to underline very heavily what Richard and Ron Nix have told you about regarding the artifacts, the manufactured artifacts on Mars. This is not a trivial claim, because if it is true, then obviously it validates the fact there was a civilization on Mars long ago. Does that seem possible to you? It certainly is within the realm of my possible world. In other words, I have long thought there may have at one time been a civilization on Mars. I don't rule it out. And it seems much more likely this morning. At any rate, those photographs, as well as the photographs of my trip to Alaska and many, many other things, are on the web at www.artbell.com. 6-5.

0: 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All right. There it is. I know a lot of you have been waiting for that, so go get it. It is one of the best hunks of music I've ever heard in my whole life. All right, here once again is Richard C. Hoagland. Richard?
1: Mm-hmm.
0: All right, good. We're going to bring David Oates on, and this is sort of a completely different angle. When is your event? As a matter of fact, he's going to be at your event, correct?
1: David will be at our event.
0: All right, and your event is where?
1: Thursday, September 11th, a week and a half from now.
0: Thursday, September 11th.
1: Begins about 7 o'clock in the evening, goes to at least midnight. It's simultaneous with the party that JPL is throwing for when they put Mars Surveyor into orbit. It follows a morning demonstration being organized by a separate contingent of our folks outside of JPL, where we will have placards showing the, you know, artifacts and then the disappearance of the artifacts from the Pathfinder frames.
0: Yes.
1: And the main question is, look, if we can't trust them to show us what's on Mars from the surface, how can we possibly trust them to show us Cydonia from Surveyor when it's supposedly in position next March?
0: All right. The phone number for the event is area code 818-952-4195, right?
1: Yep. And what we also need, in addition to people, we need some volunteers. We're going to have an overwhelming number of people there that night. We need some volunteers. If you're in the L.A. area and you want to come and you know, basically get tickets for free and give us a little help to organize people and to make sure that everybody gets a chance to see what we're going to show them, call that same number and volunteer a little bit of time. We can certainly use it.
0: All right. Let's bring David Oates on. David Oates does reverse speech, and David is very well known on this program now. I guess, really, David, we got you going in the big national way on this show, didn't we?
2: Yes, you were certainly the first radio station to listen to me and give me a fair hearing. And
0: I understand now many others are listening to you and giving you a fair hearing.
2: That is true. I've made quite an impact in the last year, and many people who were skeptical are now coming around and saying there really is something to this. I'm getting a lot of airplay both on radio and TV. We get thousands of phone calls a week into the office, and reverse speech is really making a major significant impact, and I personally think we're just seeing the tip of the iceberg.
0: My understanding is, and I know firsthand, you are being nominated for a Nobel Prize. I hope it comes to pass.
2: Well, I hope it comes to pass, too. And maybe I should just clarify one issue. I've been recommended for nomination. So we've still got a few steps to go. But the recommendation's been backed up by two or three others since it was first announced on your program. So I think we've got a good chance.
0: Well,
2: we will see. Time will tell.
0: Now, I had you go to work on some early NASA stuff when I had a couple of NASA representatives who Richard urged me to have on, who I had on the show, and you reversed them, and some of that was absolutely remarkable. But now we've had the Pathfinder mission underway for a period of time,
2: right?
0: And Richard asked you to go back to work, and I know you've just done some very early work on some of the things they've had to say. And so, without much further ado, let's get into what you found, David.
2: Okay, well, perhaps what I thought I might do first of all, I've already got it queued up. I want to play a couple of examples from the Mars press conference I played on your program about a month ago. This was the conference in July 31st, 1997.
0: All right.
2: And then we'll backtrack to some of the ones I did this afternoon. This one is these two reversals I'm about to play now are very, very significant. But first of all, let's just play the forward dialogue, and then I'll introduce the reversals.
0: All right.
3: Then set even greater land distance rover records on Mars by going a full 6 meters in autonomous fashion, as will be described later, over to this region behind these two rocks named Calvin and Hobbes.
2: So he's just talking generally about the rover traveling around. We have two reversals in this section that really puzzled me when I first found them. The first one says, reveal the dark city.
3: Hurry up with the dark city.
0: Reveal the dark city.
2: Reveal the, and when I first heard that, I was really quite puzzled as to what that meant. And then as soon as I found that reversal, I found the one I'm about to play you immediately afterwards, which says, and the white man's skull, we see it now hidden. And the white man's skull, we see it now hidden. I'll play it, and then we'll discuss what that means.
3: And the white man's skull, we see it now hidden.
0: Yeah, that's quite...
2: Sorry?
0: I'm sorry. I'm always doing that. I'm so amazed. That's so clear to me.
2: Oh, it's an exceptionally clear reverse. So let's play it one more speed.
3: And the white man's skull, we see it now, isn't it?
2: And, you know, when I found those two reversals, I was really scratching my head, and I brought in a couple people to listen to it and check. Did they hear exactly the same thing? And the whole inference behind this was that they are looking at now a city of some description.
1: David?
2: Yes, Richard.
1: The first forward section you played was from Matt Gollenbeck, who is the Pathfinder Project scientist.
2: Right.
1: The young guy that we've seen on most of the press conferences.
2: Right.
1: Who is the speaker on the second reversal?
2: It is the same speaker.
1: It's Matthew Gollenbeck.
2: Yeah, it's the same...
1: Matthew Gollenbeck is the guy, par none, has been singled out by Donna Shirley, who was the exploration manager for NASA for JPL for Mars, and by people like Dan Golden, who's the head of NASA. Many other people have said that Matthew Gollenbeck single-handedly is the guy who convinced NASA to land Pathfinder exactly where it's landed.
0: Uh-huh.
1: So if anybody should have known or suspected what was where they've landed, it should be Dr. Gollenbeck.
0: Ah.
2: Well, you know, these two reversals, the way I see it, and based on my experience with reverse speech, is literally talking about the remains of an ancient city. The white man's skull, I see, is a metaphoric statement, you know, something that's dead, but clearly the white man, I'm not too sure what they're referring to that, unless it's certainly comparing it to maybe the European skull, whatever.
1: Actually,
2: that
1: it's a little more literal, and we shall get into that on Thursday night in Pasadena.
2: Well,
0: all right, what about the first reversal?
2: Reveal the dark city?
0: Reveal the dark city. Richard, any hints of why dark city?
1: Well, remember, when we're... And see, I should, you know, kind of, you know, preface my remarks by telling everyone why I'm really intrigued with David John Oates' material. 10 years ago, when I was in Washington palling around with some Senate committees trying to get Cydonia taken seriously, I was introduced to David's reversals in the most unlikely setting, which was a major staff person very high up in one of the premier Senate committees in Washington, D.C., who not only demonstrated David's tapes or the kind of material that you've heard over the last few months, but specifically said this was being used by the committee in an operational context during hearings. In other words, they would record witnesses and then behind the scenes play them backwards to see if they were telling the truth. The other thing this individual informed me and others in this private briefing was that there was a major intelligence agency at that time also using this identical procedure.
4: I'm not surprised.
1: Now, this is why when you had David do the first NASA interviews with Don Savage and Ray Villard,
4: right.
1: I was far less skeptical of what we were hearing than a lot of people, in, for instance, involved in the Enterprise conversations, because I knew there was an operational history that went back at least 10 years where people in the know in Washington simply assume that this is true and it can be used in a very valid context. What I did not expect was that David would get as intrigued himself in what we were looking at, and that he would willingly embrace the idea of searching further. And it was when you did the second show with the July 31st press conference.
4: Yes.
1: And you discussed perhaps making yourself available for further analysis, that I took the opportunity to dump. How many tapes on you did I send?
2: Oh, well, I've got them sitting right here. There's probably at least a half a dozen videotapes. So, we're looking at 12 hours of tape time. Now, if anyone understands reverse speech analysis, you'll understand that 12 hours of tape time translates to probably 300 or 400 hours of analysis time. It's still a very time-intensive process at this stage, but that's about to change because we've just made a major breakthrough in software development, and we have actually isolated just this week or last week where we have isolated the unique waveform signatures that reversals create. Now, you probably are aware, certainly you are, Art, of the very unique sing-song tone that reversals have.
4: I am. In other words, you can cause a computer to look through backward speech and stop when it finds...
2: Exactly.
4: Well, that's going to make it faster.
2: That's going to speed up my job no end. I've got the guy flying down to see me tomorrow.
1: Oh, wonderful.
2: We're discussing arrangements to get the software produced and developed. This does several things. A, it means that I can do a lot more analysis time than I'm currently doing now because my time is cut down significantly. But also, it also takes reverse speech even further out of the imagination suggested criticism that the skeptics throw at it, because now we've got a computer that can recognize and say, hey, this waveform here is significantly different from these gibberish samples.
4: No, a very well taken point. In other words, it is not the human ear hearing what it wants to hear, but rather a computer actually able to identify the process that is occurring as reverse speech occurs.
2: Absolutely correct.
4: I've got it. No, I've got it. That's tremendous, David. Congratulations. Yeah.
2: That's another big step. I'm very, very excited. And, of course, the next step from this now is to actually get speech recognition circuitry to decipher reverse phrases itself, and then we are really moving into high-tech sci-fi.
4: All right, you've got some more for us, I believe.
2: Yes, I do. Let's just play one more from this press conference here, and then we'll look at a couple more, which really confirms what Richard was saying in the first hour of the program. And I need to say here that Richard and I have had compared our notes or compared findings here at all. We have spoken after I went on the air with this, which has been great for me because it's been able to satisfy some of my mystery about all of this.
4: Right.
2: So here we have another reverse from the same conference.
3: Here through the cabbage patch here and across that to a region behind or just in front of Calvin and Hobbes.
2: And this reversal says, now hidden this view.
3: Now hidden this view. Now hidden this view. Now hidden this view.
2: As this and the view are pretty close together, but that goes along with the white man's skull. We see it now hidden, and this is just a confirmation of that, that the view indeed has been hidden. And clearly, from this and from a reversal I'm about to play you now, something is going on. And the images that we are seeing, according to Richard and according to these people's very own speech reversals, are not what they appear to be.
4: Right.
2: Here's another one.
5: It also indicates that the south polar cap at this season has reached its maximum extent and is now beginning to sublime.
2: And this one says, that's human scams. It shields them.
5: That's human scams. It shields them.
2: again.
5: That's human hands that achieve them.
2: And you can hear the very unique waveform characteristic that these reversals have.
4: Oh, that ethereal quality.
2: Yeah, and they all, the gen reversals sound exactly like
4: All right, now again.
5: That's human hands that achieve them.
2: I'm sorry, go on.
4: That's human scams.
2: It shields them. It shields what? It's hiding something. Something is being shielded or hidden from view. And that's a very consistent theme, certainly throughout the press conference I analysed on July 31st and also on the conferences I did this afternoon as well.
1: Now, what's interesting is by July 31, everybody had kind of settled down.
2: Right.
1: You had about a month go by. Nobody had blown the whistle. Nobody had come in and said, you're scamming us, you're, you know, faking the images, you're hiding stuff.
2: Right.
1: So that everybody, when they were doing these press conferences, should have been on pretty even keel. What I gave David were the first tapes out of the box of the first press conference.
2: Right.
1: And the pre-press conference, even before the landing, because and in these days, just as this all was fresh and brand new, an awful lot of body language and forward conversation appears very curious and strange and not consistent.
2: And
1: that's what I gave him this afternoon, not knowing that we would get anything, but knowing what's in the pictures, and David did not disappoint.
2: No, not in the least, and I've got a couple of surprises for you as we play these reversals. Let me just pick up one here.
4: All right, again, it's important to me, even aside from this amazing announcement about the computer business, that what we get in the reversals is totally relevant to what's being said forward and revealing, I mean, two things that are on Mars. That's human scams, it shields them, dark cities, on and on. All of these things are relevant. In other words, if reversals were random gibberish, we'd get, things like, I know who shot Kennedy, or some
2: right.
4: totally unrelated thing. But we're not getting that. We're getting things about Mars, and specifically about
1: from Mars people.
4: From Mars people,
2: from
4: exactly
2: Mars people.
4: Right.
2: Right.
4: Hard to deny. All right, both of you stay put. We'll be back after the bottom of the hour. And I know that there are a couple of surprises, because though the work is early, David has just begun to dig into some of these tapes Richard sent. So that coming up next. I'm Art Bell, and this is Coast to Coast AM.

0: Hartwell is taking calls on the Wild Card Line at 702-727-1295. That's 702-727-1295. First-time callers can reach Hartwell at 702-727-1222. 702-727-1222. Now, here again, Hartwell.
1: Once again, here I am, top of the morning. Richard C. Hoagland and David John Oates, an unlikely combination, with us at the same time. They'll be right back.
2: ARC.
1: All right, back now to David John Oates and Richard C. Hoagland. David?
3: Yes, sir. Okay, we're going to run with some reversals now from the press conferences on July the 4th. And I'm going to, these aren't necessarily played in order like I usually do. I'm just going to pick out some fairly obvious ones first.
1: All right, this was the day that it landed.
3: Correct. This was the day that it's landed. I want you to notice the difference in the tense of the reversals. I'm going to... the first ones I played was the white man's skull. We see it now hidden. I mean, it's something that has already taken place. And now hidden this view. I mean, here we have two phrases repeated twice, now hidden and now hidden. So
2: it's that's from the July 31 press conference.
3: That's from the July 31 conference. That was the first ones I played. So now we're going back in time to July the 4th, and the tense of the reversals around this topic changes. And so here I want you to notice very carefully to what he's talking about forwards now. They talk about the images that are available indicating there's safe areas on either side of the pedal that the rover's on to roll off onto the surface. So here we go with the port.
4: Our assessment done from the stereo images that were available in this image set indicate that there are safe areas on either side of this pedal for the rover to drive.
3: Now this reversal here occurs when he's talking about the images, and it says simply they're faking it.
1: Oh my, they're faking it.
3: They're faking it. I mean, as clear as day. I mean,
1: who was it who said that?
3: I don't actually know.
2: Well, that is the Mars Rover Project Manager.
3: Right.
2: We will have a telephone book, a list of dramatis personae.
3: Right. See, I haven't. This is just my very first initial assessment. I haven't gone back and cross-checked my findings. You know, I just started on this thing this afternoon. So, by the time we present this on Thursday, I will have all this clearly documented.
1: All right, David, would you play that again, please?
3: Yeah, sure. Just backtrack a sec. Okay, here we go. He actually drops the G. They're fake. Kinnett.
1: Yeah.
3: And, you know, the way you would say it, I mean, it's as plain as day.
1: That's the way I'd say it, too. They're faking it.
3: Yeah, and according to the images I'm now looking at Richard's website, that is exactly what has happened. The images are very clear in the first black and white frames. And
1: they
3: the
1: are.
3: The color frames come down, and the color's been messed with somehow, and... you can't see it anymore.
2: Well, all they've done is misregister.
3: Oh, okay.
2: You know, they move them geometrically above and below,
3: right.
2: So the three colors don't coincide.
3: Right.
2: And so you get all those funny bars, and you can't see anything.
3: Right.
2: And that's the only part of the whole frame where they do that.
3: Right.
2: To cover that object.
3: This is where it's good doing the program with you, Rich. You know, I'm an expert on reverse speech, and know my topic very, very well. But one of the difficult things about reverse speech is, whilst we can be accurate and fairly certain about what the reversals are saying, when it comes down to the interpretation, then you need some background knowledge and at least a rough idea of what's going on. So, which is clearly the case with the white man's skull. Here we have another reversal about an obvious.

0: be a part of the lie, whatever the lie is. And I've got some other reversals here that are just amazing. And let me, and this next few I'm going to need help with on these. I don't even pretend to know what some of these mean. Here is one talking about, they're just talking about the airbag, detracting the airbag.
1: Try to deploy the rover ramps, but the rover team and the pedal team, the mechanical team, and the airbag team have looked at it very, very carefully, and they've concluded that the safe thing to do is to attempt this additional retraction. Now,
0: this reversal says,
2: David?
0: Yeah.
2: That's Donna Shirley.
0: Right.
2: Who is the Mars Exploration Manager at JPL, whose idea was for Pathfinder, who's been there 30 years. She's a 30-year veteran at JPL, which is a key part of our story on Thursday night. The role and the planning of JPL politically for a very long time to pull this off.
3: All right, go ahead.
0: Okay, well, this reversal is a past tense that says, released our brain in the East. I don't even know what the brain means, but I believe that the Face on Mars site is east of this or northeast of this particular location. And there was reversals I played a long time ago about a strong interest in Mars and Cydonia. So here we go. Released our brain in the East. Then I'll want to play one more after this as well.
4: Released our brain in the East.
0: You hearing that one, O?
3: Yes.
0: Okay, we'll do it one more time.
4: Released our brain in the East.
0: What brain? I mean, what is she talking about?
3: I have no idea.
0: I have no idea either. Let me play you one more reversal about the brain. This is a word I've never ever heard before on any of the Mars or space tapes that I've done. So let's run this one as well.
5: There may be some rocks that are entrained in the airbag, and we may pull them in if they're free, but that doesn't represent a problem for us.
0: And this one says, name the lock. Damn you with our brain. Name the lock. Damn you with our brain. Very puzzling reversal, and I want to get Richard's opinion on this, and then I'll...
3: Are you saying name the rock?
0: Name the lock.
3: Lock.
0: Lock. But listen for rock. You know, I'm pretty sure it was lock.
3: All right, go ahead.
0: Okay.
5: Name the wolf game and we got brain. Name the wolf game and we got brain.
0: And we'll do it one more time at a slower speed. It's a fairly fast reversal.
5: Name the wolf game and we got brain.
3: Yeah, I heard clearly.
0: That's definitely lock.
3: Yes.
0: So there's something in the East. Released our brain in the East. Name the lock. I mean, the way I interpret reversals, and let me just state up front that the art of reversal interpretation is still an evolving arc, an evolving art, but name the lock, recognize what this is. Name is to give meaning or substance to something in reverse. Name the lock. Lock is to be sealed off, something that is sealed. Damn you with our brain. I'm lost on that one. The closest I can get to is with other reversals I've found on NASA. There appears to be, and I say appears to be because I'm not sure, there appears to be two separate missions running. I'm leaning more and more towards that all the time. I'm looking at the intense interest in the Face of Mars and the Cydonia region, and I'm saying to myself, why haven't they gone there? If that's where all the interest is, according to the reverse speech, and I'm wondering, is the brain in the East a probe they've dropped, or a computer, or something that's analyzing Cydonia, the face? I don't know. I don't know. I'm trying to put some meaning to some very puzzling reversals. Richard?
2: One of the things we're going to do on Thursday night is to present. Boy, what that sounds like on reversal, I wonder, is to present data from Ken Johnston, who, as you know, is an engineer with Boeing, formerly with NASA, who I asked to look into the technical capabilities of the Delta launch vehicle. Remember, Art, you know, where I got myself in trouble in terms of the landing?
3: Yes.
2: Was because of the fuel factor.
3: 600 pounds of fuel.
2: That's right, and too much fuel for the weight of the spacecraft it carried.
3: I recall.
2: It's beginning to look as if, technically now, totally apart from David's work, there may, in fact, be two

0: Pathfinder missions carried in the same nose cone and deployed separately a few days out from Mars.
1: Released.
0: One to land at this site and the other one to go to Cydonia.
1: That is consistent with what I found. Released our brain in the east. East Cydonia, east or northeast of the current landing site.
0: Now, remember, we have been looking at Cydonia, which of course is the only site that we, you know, knew existed, as a potential connection point between events on Mars and events on the Earth. And what is the most important event on Earth that we could possibly want to connect an ancient civilization on Mars to? Obviously, the origin and evolution of Homo sapiens, the appearance of us on planet Earth.
2: Of course.
0: And what differentiates us, gentlemen, from everything else on Earth? Our brains. So when you start thinking in terms of metaphors and origins and this white man's skull, a lot of these pieces are going to be able to finally draw together on Thursday night at the Doubletree in Pasadena on the 11th.
2: All right. David, in this series, are you pretty well done?
1: Well, there's probably just a couple more reversals I'd like to play, and then I'm done. Well, actually, yeah, two I want to play.
2: All right, well, why don't you go and do those, and then I've got a thought.
1: Okay, all right, here we go. I'm talking about, here he is, Jacob, I can't even pronounce his last name, the Mars rover manager, talking about the reason why they didn't deploy the rear ramp.
3: Action and Pelham Moon's activity that was conducted tonight. That was the reason why we didn't deploy the rear ramp. Otherwise, the images that we did get of the rear...
1: Very significant reversal. We missed that. Moved the weapon. In other words, they've missed it, something they overlooked. Move the weapon. This is consistent with other reversals I found about a gun and research.
2: Yes.
1: And going back with weaponry. We
2: yes.
1: missed that. Move the weapon.
3: You missed that. You were more. You missed that. You were more.
1: You hearing that?
2: Yes. Not as clearly, but I do hear it, yes.
1: Right. It's certainly there as far as I can tell. And one more on the same token. This one is also a puzzle to me. And per point of fact, I'm more puzzled about these reversals than I have been on many others. But then I've only just done very few of them and really haven't had a chance to digest the information yet. He's talking about a mission they're going back on in 2005.
4: In 2005, we'll send a sample return mission, provided the budget passes Congress, we'll send a sample return mission to bring some pieces of Mars back to Earth so we can really start to really understand Mars.
1: And this reversal very much concerns me. It says, you will place the missiles.
2: Yeah, that's very clear.
1: Yeah.
0: That's Donna Shirley again.
1: Yeah, and that's a future tense reversal, some future plans coming up.
2: You, the taxpayers, no doubt. David,
1: right.
2: Can we go back? There were a couple of reversals, and I'm not sure whether you can pull them out of your hat or not, on the earlier NASA stuff that talked about weapons and shielding and Cydonia. You remember the one that talked about Cydonia?
1: Oh, sure. Yeah, I can pull them up fairly easily. I'm going to that subdirectory now.
2: I wanted Richard to hear those and get Richard's reaction to those because they were quite striking.
1: Right, okay. We're moving to Cydonia. Let's play probably one of my favorites first, the We're Involved with Cydonia.
2: Yeah.
1: We'll run that one.
5: Shortly after it got there, when the mapping began that year, Viking Orbiter 1 sent back the picture, and somebody noticed it on there, and it was kind of a neat thing.
1: Okay, and this reversal is We're Involved with Cydonia.
5: Venere in Lauda Cydonia.
6: Venere in Lauda Cydonia.
1: Oh, very clear.
6: Venere in Lauda Cydonia.
2: Okay. Yeah, We're Involved with Cydonia. I mean, that... The chances of that randomly coming in reverse have got to be...
0: Oh, Cydonia is not a word that comes up forward randomly.
2: Right. It is. It certainly is not. That's well put, Richard.
1: I've never heard the word Cydonia in reverse ever, except for this current tape on the Mars mission. Now, here's one of the reversals about the weapons.
5: Yeah, that was, I guess, one of the original... I guess a seat of the pants estimates on what possibly caused the formation to look the way it does. And it does sort of look like a face. You sort of see, which I don't have a picture here in front of me, but I'm sure a lot of people are familiar with it. It has...
0: And as Reversal says, now found it safe, may the research save that gun.
6: Most embassies may believe us to save that gun. Most embassies may believe us to save that gun.
0: And there we go.
2: Save the gun. Richard,
0: all right.
2: Any idea why there might be references, so many references to weapons and shielding?
0: One of the things which we did not put on the site tonight, but we will show Thursday, is we have crystal clear photographs now of weapons in the near field around this lander, including something that looks so much like a 105 howitzer that I've been trying to find a picture of a 105 howitzer to put up side by side.
1: You've got me breathless now, Richard.
2: Wow.
0: In fact, it's sitting here on the computer, and I was thinking, should I put this up tonight? And what I'll probably do when the program ends is I'll call Keith. He's still up, of course.
2: Yes, of course.
0: And I'll ship this over, and we'll add that to the site. I will put up the howitzer. Because it's you see, again, we have not shared any of the photographs with David. And David has not shared any of his reversals with us.
2: I understand.
0: So when we found this thing that looks like a damn 105 howitzer, you know, when you start listening to what these guys are saying subconsciously in reverse and their preoccupation with weapons, when you put it together with the pictures, it's all over with the shouting, and there's going to be one hell of a lot of shouting.
2: Yeah, there'll be a lot of shouting.
0: But Thursday night is going to be an historic event. Do not miss it if you can.
2: All right, David, you're going to be there.
1: Oh, yes, I'm going to be there. I'll be presenting some of my reversals. I believe, Richard, is that not correct?
0: That is correct.
2: All right, you've got one on shielding too, don't you?
1: I've got two or three on shielding, not just one. Let's play one of them now. I'm just pulling it up. Look, if what I'm finding and if what Richard is finding, our findings together seem to be cooperating each other, this has got to be one of the biggest cover-ups and most significant historical events of our time. I mean, it's
2: of course it is. When you're talking about knowledge of a previous civilization on Mars, of course it is. Go ahead. Anyway, we're short on time, so I'm going to do the reversal.
7: Okay. This feature that looks like a face, I believe, is about a mile across.
2: Okay.
7: And it's way below Hubble's resolution.
0: I'm not going to play all the forwards on that, just a little bit. And the reversal is, we're riding a shielded vessel.
6: We're riding a shielded vessel. We're riding a shielded vessel.
0: And once more.
6: We're riding a shielded vessel.
2: Richard, we're riding a shielded vessel.
0: Well, again, interpreting, I would say shielding means hidden, means black project, means the public will never find out.
1: Well, let me play you this reversal. Now making a shield with uranium or iridium. I'm not too sure which. We discussed this when I played on the program.
2: After thinking about it, I think it's iridium, but go ahead.
1: Okay. Now making a shield with iridium or uranium, they build a soft spot.
7: A pretty decent, probably much better.
1: Okay, I meant to play the reversal and I played the forward instead.
7: Making a shield with iridium, but it was soft spot.
1: To the end.
6: Making a shield with iridium, but it was soft spot.
1: And once more.
6: Making a shield with iridium, but it was soft spot.
1: It is iridium. There's a definite D there.
2: All right. Well, David, your work seems to be underscoring that of Richard's and complimenting it, and it adds to the weight, there's no doubt about it, of the entire argument.
1: Right.
2: So, David, I'm going to let you go. I'm going to thank you for all your work, and I know you're going to dive back into those tapes. And congratulations on the computer program.
1: Well, thank you very much.
2: That's going to further validate reverse speech big time.
1: Oh, yeah. Yeah, it's a very exciting development. And if anyone wants to find out any more information about the software or about reverse speech itself, they can call me at 1-800-669-5789.
2: Give that again.
1: Okay, that's 1-800-669-5789.
2: All right. David, I really want to thank you.
1: Okay.
2: And we will have you back at another time, and I'm glad that you're going to be at that event. You'll add a lot to it.
1: Well, thank you, Art. I appreciate it. It was great to be on this program with Richard. I thoroughly enjoyed it.
2: All right, take care. And Richard, hold tight. We'll be back to you shortly. The event number is area code 818-952-4195. I'm Art Bell, and this is Coast to Coast AM. If you... KSTP.

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1: Richard C. Hoagland. Ron Nix coming back in a moment. And a bit of a surprise in a moment. All of that straight ahead. I'm Art Bell, and this is Coast to Coast AM. You're listening, of course, to PERMAC 3 at Cusco. Tonya, it'll get in your blood. 6-9. All right, back now to Richard C. Hoagland near Albuquerque. Are you there, Richard?
2: I am here.
1: Okay, I want you to meet somebody. What was the name of that computer program you said you were using?
2: Fractal Image Transform.
1: Okay. I've got Michael C. Kelson on the phone. I've also got Ron Nix, who will be back in a moment, but I want to bring Michael on very briefly. Michael, who did you work for?
3: Yes, I worked for a company in Atlanta, Georgia, called Iterated Systems, and they were formerly a Norcross, as Richard said.
1: Okay, and so you actually helped develop some of the software?
3: Yes. Absolutely, the Fractal Transform Resolution Enhancement Module for Images Incorporated.
1: Okay, that'd be the one.
2: That's the one.
1: And you have a caution for Richard and of some sort, right?
3: Well, the only thing, as I mentioned in my facts to you, is that when you're applying the Fractal Transform Resolution Enhancement to an image, that it doesn't actually generate any new information. It's not going to put any information that wasn't there in the original data. And in fact, the technique has a tendency to invent sort of artificial information. The way that the Fractal Transform Resolution Enhancement works is it takes blocks of the image and looks for the fractal codes, essentially, that describe that block and then decompresses the image at a higher resolution than the original. And that can introduce some quite startling artifacts. And one thing that makes this particular technique very interesting for resolution enhancement is the artifacts that this technique actually generates tend to look very natural. So if you have a natural looking photograph, the artifacts that it introduces at the higher resolution look also very natural, because the image is described in components of self-similarity or blocks of self-similarity. So that was my only caution, really, is that in using the Fractal Transform Resolution Enhancement, it does introduce a lot of artifacts into the image, and I think it's a little dangerous to make conclusions based on that sort of enhancement.
1: All right.
2: Well, it's not the only program we're using, and I fully understand and appreciate exactly what you're saying, and we have noticed this, of course, over the last couple, 3 years that we've been using it. And the reason that I bring it into the discussion is because it's one of a mix of tools. We have the original data that came down from the network, CNN, etc. And by calibrating all of these tools against each other, you can arrive at a consensus of what, in fact, is in these original images. And the fractal technology was one of the tools that we used, but it's not obviously the last arbiter. And I fully concur that under certain circumstances, it does introduce spurious artifacts that are not real. But we are aware of those limitations, and I think we understand them, and so I believe it's an important tool to put forward.
3: Excellent. Well, thank you very much.
1: And I assume you agree with that, Michael, having been part of its development.
3: Oh, absolutely. It's a wonderful tool, and it allows you to do some very neat things with images, actually describing images in terms of fractal codes. But it does introduce artifacts. I mean, there's no doubt about that.
1: All right. I appreciate your comments, Michael. Thank you, and thank you for the facts. And now, here, once again, is geologist Ron Nix. Ron, the thing about Ron Nix is he's not using any of these programs.
4: That's correct.
1: You've been just looking at the raw data.
4: I've been looking at frame 80881.
1: 80881. All right.
4: That's right.
1: Ron, you had a reaction, I think, to the prior hour with David Oates.
4: I believe a direct quote would be, "I'm flabbergasted."
1: What flabbergasted you?
4: The correlation with what he's seeing and what we're seeing.
1: Yeah.
4: Even though, like I say, I'm very reticent to ascribe words to things that are loaded words. You know, when you're in a public forum, you do the best you can to be as generic as you can to explain a feature as just as what it looks like. Okay, you have to have some word to describe it. Try to find one that's not loaded. There are many things that David John Oates discussed or pointed out in those rehearsals that do appear on these images, just like he said. It's incredible. I mean, the correlation between what he's saying and what Richard and I have been discussing for weeks and weeks now is astounding that it's independent.
1: All right. I've got several people here who have gone up and looked at the image that I find very curious, frankly. I honestly find it very curious, the one that you call the gyroscope or the generator or the motor or whatever.
4: Yeah.
1: Yeah, I find that astounding. But several people have gone up and looked and said, all I see is a rock.
4: Mm-hmm.
1: What do you say to those people? I mean, how do you tell them to look at this?
2: Well, you know, this is why there are people who go into certain disciplines and people who, you know, go into storm windows. And not everybody sees everything the same way. That's what makes diversity. We have 6 billion people. We live in a consensus reality. A lot of times when you look at a scene, you are not seeing it yourself. You're seeing it through other people's eyes. You're seeing it through experience. You're seeing it through the traumas of your life. That's why I turn to people like Ron, because Ron, you know, makes a living and has made a living for 35 years in looking at scenery and understanding the underlying backbone, what the landscape really is trying to show him.
4: One of the things that geologists, why geologists might tend to see something like this, where someone else may not readily see it immediately.
1: Right.
4: One thing that we have to do is to take two-dimensional information, if you will, and construct three-dimensional images in our mind. We come up, we take a cross-section, a map, we try to make a block diagram, if you will, of what's under the ground. We try to see things in a perspective and in a three-dimensional sense. And you're trained to do that formally. And you practice doing that. And then it becomes natural after you're in the business for a while. You see things. You'll see a line going across the landscape, and you'll understand that the line really isn't wiggling up and down. It's only from your perspective that it is, but if you stand along the strike of a particular ridge and look down the strike, it's a perfectly straight line. But if it's in an eroded surface, it goes up and down hills, and if it's tilted. So we learn to recognize those sorts of things. So it might be a little easier for somebody with that type of training to recognize something like that sooner. I would suggest to anyone who's having difficulty seeing something, I also, Richard briefly mentioned it, something that's important is, had you never seen a motor in your life, a heavy steel case motor, you would have a tough time recognizing one if it was sitting on your porch. It's based on past experience, having seen things that look like this, okay? But I would suggest to someone having difficulty, try to imagine something in perspective. What you're looking at, obviously, is not flat. It's a picture that's flat, but it's a two-dimensional depiction of a three-dimensional object.
1: Sure.
4: And that is hard to get used to. You have to use shadows to get used to, you know, understand where sun angles are coming from so that you know what area would be a little lighter, at what edge, if you will, or what face would be lighter if it had several faces, and which one would be a little bit darker, and maybe one that would be very black if it was totally in shadow. Those sorts of things, after you do this for a long time, they become very natural to begin to be able to view these things in three dimensions. Whereas someone who simply, you know, looks at the rotogravure to see what, you know, Aunt Hattie had on last Easter, you may not be looking in three dimensions because all of the items are so recognizable to you, and you you immediately assume what you're seeing is clearly what it is. But when you try to force yourself into a three-dimensional mode on a two-dimensional object and try to understand what happens with perspective, and this is further complicated by the fact that some of these images are taken through, if you will, lenses that distort things greatly, like fisheye lenses, you know, wide-angle types of lenses. So you have to consider all of these things when you look at them. All of that said, when I look at these things, and when I think many other people look at them, they don't look like rocks. Sure, they're gray like the other stuff in various shades of gray, but take a look at the patterns on these things. There's radial patterns that are mixed in with orthogonal patterns. And you don't usually get a mishmash of geometries and symmetries in a single object unless it's something, at least the terrestrial analog is, unless it's something that's manufactured. I mean, look at a car. You've got rectangles. You've got smooth edges. You've got sharp edges. You've got round things. You've got cylindrical things. You've got conical stuff. You've got all kinds of symmetries and geometries mashed into something and all used for some particular benefit. But it's humans that do that. Nature, like a honeycomb, you don't find honeycombs in the shape of a pyramid. Honeycombs are each individual cell has its own particular shape, and the cells, when they're all mishmashed together, if you don't put them in a hive, they just kind of make a sort of an irregular shape.
2: Mm-hmm.
4: But they don't make a nice cube or anything, but what do? We take honeycombs and put them into cubes, you know, we put them into rectangles and into flats, and so the bees march to our symmetry and sense of geometry. Humans tend to use these various geometries and symmetries in such a way as to take the maximum benefit from each of them with a single object. That's what we're seeing in some of these objects.
5: Have you shown these photographs to any of your colleagues?
4: I have. I have shown it to a couple of people that I know fairly well, and that I just asked them to take a look at these things, and they were similarly astounded. They say, "My gosh, you know, it looks like a motor."
5: Richard?
4: Mm-hmm.
5: I'm going to ask you a question that a lot of people have asked, or that NASA has responded with. When they're questioned about Cydonia, the possibility of artifacts that are manufactured, all the rest of it, NASA generally says, "My God, if we could only find something like that, that would be wonderful. We would announce it immediately. We'd have a giant budget. We'd have a manned project to Mars in two shakes of a lamb's tail." All the rest of it. So then, why would NASA be hiding this instead of announcing it and screeching from the rooftops in Pasadena or Houston to get more money?
2: Maybe there's a higher priority. You know, we live in a society where we believe, because we see things on CNN or C-SPAN or we see it in the New York Times, that we know everything that's going on. And what we have found out from people like Philip Corso and other guests on your program alone,
5: I know,
2: is that we live in a dualistic society. We live in a world where things are open and above board, the trivial stuff. We know so much now about Diana's horrible, tragic death.
5: Yes.
2: Yet we don't know what's lying right in front of that spacecraft lying on Mars. We think we do, but the difference is that one is trivial in the larger scheme of things, and the other goes to the heart of who we are,
5: yes,
2: why we're on this planet, where we've come from, and where we are going. And the important things are maintained very closely and have been for the last 50 years since something called the National Security Act passed Congress in 1947.
5: Apply this. Give me some understanding of... let us presume that what you and Ron Nix and others see is true. What would be the national security motivation for hiding it? If we just look at national security for a second, why...
2: Well, but remember, national security is a rubric. National security is what the people who frame the act claim it is. Everything can be swept under the national security rug. Doesn't mean it's national security.
5: I agree.
2: At one level, this is planetary security. Remember, we now have, in addition to the photographic data, we have a completely separate, and I've been over backwards to make sure that David Oates was not contaminated by our perspectives on anything. So we haven't shown him, until he looked at the web tonight, a frame. He has been getting, from the first time that you had him sit down and listen to the tapes from Savage and Villar,
5: sure,
2: he has been getting a consistent refrain of hiding,
5: I know,
2: of duplicity,
5: I know,
2: of lying, of dual agendas, of black projects, of secret weapons, of strange missions, of not being forthcoming. Now, that's not coming from Ron or me or the Enterprise mission. That's a completely separate take on what people are saying in the Jungian subconscious compared to the objective data, which are the photographs themselves.
5: All right, may I ask this of you, Richard, or Ron, both of you really, because it's a good question for both of you, and it is the following. If you disregard all of the information that you two have, and you simply look at what NASA has shown us or told us they have we found anything on Mars that is an eye-popper, a jaw-dropper? In other words, other than what you gentlemen have, has NASA announced anything that's a jaw-dropper, or have they found rocks?
4: Well, they found... I don't know how far to go in disregarding everything we have. Let's go back to one of the first analyses that surprised them so.
5: Well, I mean, just for a second, disregard what you've got for the sake of the conversation.
4: Sure.
5: I have not heard them really announce anything amazing other than Scooby-Doo rock and this rock and that rock, nothing unusual about the rocks. I haven't heard them...
2: Oh, no, there's something very curious.
4: They'd announce something about the composition.
2: Yep.
4: Some of the material, SiO2.
2: Remember when they did the analysis of Barnacle Bill?
4: Right.
2: The first rock right there at the bottom of the little ramp.
5: Yes.
2: Which, by the way, we're going to show what Barnacle Bill really looks like.
5: Okay.
2: Right? The analysis of Barnacle Bill, and remember, you have separate teams. You have an imaging team. You have the X-ray spectrometer team. The teams are not necessarily seeing all of each other's data. They're seeing... summary results.
5: Okay.
2: So the X-ray guys are looking at data. They're looking at curves and graphs and squiggles on a computer, right?
5: Yes.
2: They're not necessarily seeing the imagery that Ron and I are looking at.
5: I understand all that, but
2: they think they're looking at a rock.
5: Yes.
2: So they come out to a press conference and they announce that it is the most bizarre rock ever found on Mars. It is composed overwhelmingly of, and correct me if I'm wrong, Ron, something that they think is quartz, silicon dioxide, in other words, glass. And they think of it as quartz because they're not seeing quartz on their graphs. They're seeing silicon and oxygen in certain percentages. And their numbers say that in a natural mechanism has to mean a natural process in a rock, meaning quartz.
5: All right, hold it right there, Richard. Hold it. We'll be right back. This is Coast to Coast AM.

0: Art Bell is taking calls on the Wild Card line at 702-727-1295. That's 702-727-1295. First-time callers can reach Art Bell at 702-727-1222. 702-727-1222. Now, here again, Art Bell.
1: Well, once again, yes, I am here. Good morning, everybody. It is great to be here. Ron Nix and Richard C. Hoagland are my guests, and they will be back in a moment, and we'll have it explained to us what is so special about quartz. I always thought quartz in rock was a fairly common occurrence. So we'll see what we can find out about that in a moment as they come back. Hearing this country reminds me to remind you tomorrow night, at the beginning of the program, Hour 1, Merle Haggard. That's tomorrow night, 5. Now, back to Ron Nix and Richard C. Hoagland. Gentlemen, quartz doesn't surprise me. What is unusual about quartz? I thought that was a very common element in rocks.
2: It is a common element, but it's also what makes up glass.
1: Right.
3: And the problem is...
2: And the amount of it they found.
3: Yeah, the problem is the kind of rock that they're assuming has to exist there cannot exist on Mars.
1: Why not?
3: Because Mars didn't differentiate. It didn't go through the same geological evolution that the Earth did. And all of the previous geological analyses of samples that we have on Earth that we think are from Mars,
1: right,
3: like the famous Mars rock announced last year,
1: yes,
3: the SNCC meteorites, the Viking analysis and all that.
1: Sure.
3: You have that entire database. You land at this site, and the first sample that you sample has nothing in common with all those other samples. It has too much glass to be a normal Mars rock as we have imagined Mars could possibly have existed and evolved. However, if it's not a rock, but a chunk of broken computer or a piece of window pane, or you see what I mean? Then the fractionation.
1: What I don't understand, and maybe Ron can help here, is at one time they're telling us Mars had a lot of water. Mars, at one time, they believe, had an atmosphere. So why is the geologic development of Mars so very different that it could not have generated a rock with a lot of silica?
2: Well, we don't know, that I know of anyhow, of any plate tectonics of the crystal silica melts like you would have in plutonic rocks and what have you. We have volcanism, just a volcano that we know of, I believe, in our solar system, Lepus Mons. I mean, it's an incredible feature. But it's volcanic rocks. There is volcanic glass. There is that. But that's not what we're seeing in this terrain. Why in this terrain? Also, remember now, you have to start putting everything together. We look over at a hill, and one of the first thoughts was, gee, that's sedimentary rocks. Well, what kind of... you can get sandstones like that might be made out of quartz, and you have a lot of blocks there, but the geology and the petrology of the planet isn't... We didn't really think it was like that of Earth, because there's no continental drift that we know of occurring. We don't have these huge fault sutures and these thrust block mountains and that we have on this planet. So at least we don't... I think we do. Don't.
3: From everything that the last 20 years, from Viking to now, have given us of Mars, together with the samples we think we got from Mars on Earth, the meteorites, it says Mars is primitive. Mars is simple. Mars is nowhere near as complex geologically as the Earth. The kind of rock that Barnacle Bill is supposed to be is the kind of complex, highly processed rock that you'd find on Earth. Not on Mars. Now, the way out of the conundrum, out of the problem is, it's not a rock at all. It's a manufactured piece of ancient hardware that's been deteriorating, which was melted in some kiln and put together as some device, and has been lying there for God knows how long, and this little X-ray guy comes down and puts the sample on it and does a spectrum, and basically is measuring a piece of stuff you'd find in New York City.
1: So how, then, do they explain it?
3: Because the guys who are measuring it think it's a rock, and they are calling it an andesite, which is a certain type of rock found in the Andes Mountains in Peru, where it's got its name, that is what is called highly differentiated, meaning it cooked and cooked and cooked downstairs, deep underground, many, many, many miles below the surface of the Earth, on Earth, and was eventually belched up as a rock, a metamorphic rock, from some volcano. But there ain't no such process that we know of on Mars.
1: Okay, that's what I'm saying. So how do they explain the presence of that rock then on Mars?
3: They just don't. They kind of arm wave and say, oh my God.
2: It's not addressed. It's just, well, this is interesting. We've got a lot of silica. It's not addressed, at least publicly, that I know of.
3: All right, what they're now finding, by the way, that they're announcing publicly, remember that we're getting silver data here. If the pictures are fake, how do we know that the other stuff is not tweaked and fake? But let's assume for a moment it's not. They say we've got two basic rock types. We've got basic basalt, which is the kind of primitive rock, Ron, that we would expect
2: on
3: Mars. And then we got this weird high silicon oxygen granite type rock that doesn't belong anywhere on Mars. And so if you say that the basaltic rocks are really rocks and we're blown downstream from this vast flood, I mean, we're sitting in a valley in a whatever from an ancient flood, but mixed in with the rocks is other stuff, and it's the other stuff that we think is geometric and is manufactured and
1: sure.
3: is the remains of an ancient city. And it's like you were to go to any place, I mean, in the Midwest around the Mississippi a couple of years ago, you could have found the same kind of stuff. The bottoms of factories swept away by the floods, the raging Mississippi, leaving just their foundations. And if you come back in 1,000 years and measure them with some robotic device from another planet, and you've been relaying the photographs and the spectra to some home world, you would have gotten basically the same kind of reading.
2: Strange concentrations of things. There's a you know, you asked the question, Art, you know, well, what's being said? Well, I don't know of anything, though I've been concentrating pretty much on these images. There may be something out there, but you know, what's being said about this high silicon dioxide content? I don't know of anything. Right now, I don't think much. But there's another example of the same sort of thing. We still have the same questions that were posed with regard to the Twin Peaks. At first, it was like, well, gee, they kind of look like, sedimentary rocks, you know, like the beds you might see in the Grand Canyon. True, it did kind of look like that. Then it was, well, it looks like a debris pile. Well, but then it was, well, now these lineations along the side of it looks like the strand line that you have for various boulders and things from a retreating flood.
1: Right.
2: Well, what more have you heard about that? What's the resolution of that? There isn't any. There's just no talk about it. And we
3: it's
2: just continue to put
3: gone,
2: up pictures.
3: It's gone away.
2: Yeah, there's no resolution to it. Those were questions that I had raised, that I hadn't raised. Those were questions, those were things that they themselves were discussing in their press conferences. But so what's the answer? There is no answer, and you get, well, we're going to have to look at that more closely. Well, I would hope so.
1: And I suppose if you were to send them the images that Richard has on the website this morning, you'd probably get an answer like that back. We're going to have to study this more closely, or?
3: Oh, no, there'll be hoots and laughs and hollers.
2: Oh,
3: and
2: sure.
3: And
2: high snicker factor.
3: But the beauty of this is that these are images that we've compared from the original live downlink stuff that came through the networks. There are lots of people out there tonight with computers, with VCRs, who recorded this stuff.
1: That's true.
3: What we're going to do is...
1: Particularly the early stuff you're talking about.
3: That's right.
1: You bet.
3: All you have to do, in fact, the very night that it was coming in, John Holloman, my dear friend John Holloman, made comment over the air with Story Musgrave as his guest while they were waiting for the second download of pictures.
1: Yes.
3: He said, you know, we're getting a lot of calls here. People are seeing all kinds of geometric things and sharp angular rocks.
1: I remember that.
3: How do you get sharp angular rocks on Mars? And of course Musgrave, who is not a geologist, kind of did an arm waving kind of thing, because he presumed, as everyone presumed, as I presumed looking at those first images,
2: that they were rocks.
3: So, well, they had to be rocks, of course. If we're on Mars, they have to be rocks. But in thoughtful later analyses, in comparing the data sets, in bringing the tools that we now have, we have found a very different picture and stunningly correlative to what David John Oates has found from a completely different perspective.
1: Completely different discipline. That's true. And you're going to be wrapping all this up and presenting all of this a lot more than you've got on the website.
3: Oh, absolutely.
1: Right.
3: You're
1: now,
3: holding all the neat stuff back. You don't think I want to, you know, lay it all out at once. You know me.
1: I know you, all right. Okay, so this will be, give everybody the info again, if you would.
3: Okay, we are going to be at the DoubleTree Inn the night that Pathfinder goes into, not Pathfinder, but Mars Surveyor goes into orbit around Mars. And if you want, I'm missing my number. Do you have that number handy?
1: Oh, I do. It's area code 818-952-4195. 4195, yes.
3: That's an information line. If you want to help us by volunteering to kind of put people in their chairs and give them programs and copies of photographs and stuff like that, we'd certainly use some help. If you would like to take our press release and put it up on some other website, just go to our Bell's website or the Enterprise Mission, www.enterprisemission.com, and it's there. And I just sent Keith the howitzer picture.
1: Oh, you did?
3: Yes.
1: The howitzer picture.
3: I swear, and I've got a comparison side by side so you can see what a real howitzer looks like. And if it don't look like it, now, Ron is very leery of me giving these things names. But since the other guys have been calling things Scooby-Doo and Fluffer-Duffer and and whatever, which, of course, one could...
1: Then you can call it the howitzer or the generator or the gyroscope.
3: Why not? It looks like it.
1: Well, at least your names don't come from cartoons.
3: And that could be a code. If you look at the entire panorama, which we'll lay out on Thursday night, the naming of various features, there's one little feature right next to the lander, which they have named appropriately Cardiac Hill.
1: Cardiac Hill.
3: And just above that, there's another, quote, rock that for some reason, amid the Scooby-Doos and the Yogis and the Lambs, they've named Indiana Jones.
1: Indiana Jones.
3: Now, what in the world is Indiana Jones doing on Mars? You don't think that someone's trying to tell us something between the lines, do you?
1: I don't know. Maybe looking for the lost ark. I have no idea. But that is strange, Richard. I'll give you that. Why Indiana Jones, of all things?
3: This is only the beginning of the story.
1: Are they taunting us?
3: I think this is a cry for help. I really think that we have a lot of very serious scientists who had no idea what they were getting into, and they have been told by those in higher authority they are to sit on this, the most important, stunning discovery. And like Lloyd Booker on the Pueblo in the North Korean harbor when they were forced to do their TV stints and basically admit that they were spies, they are telling us it is all a cartoon between the lines, and please follow the cut lines, because that's where the data lies. And that's what we have done. And we have some astonishing surprises. We have just begun this discussion tonight.
1: Well, all right, if it is this clear and this astonishing, then there are geologists, not high-level types at NASA, but geologists who work with NASA, I'm sure, or even who don't work for NASA, who should have seen this also.
2: I'm not sure they haven't. I mean, who's to say they haven't?
3: But the problem is, where is their paycheck? Look, we live in a society, Art, where people will not rock the boat because the last and first thing is job security. What was the big discussion during the UPS strike? All right?
1: Job security.
3: Job security and the fact that jobs are disappearing. Good jobs are disappearing. Part-time jobs are being put in place of full-time jobs. And that, you know, I know an awful lot of PhDs driving cabs, you know, after the fall of Apollo and after the retrenchments in the DOD. So if you've got a good, cushy, high-paying job with NASA, are you going to blow the whistle out loud? Come on. What planet do you live on?
1: What about geologists outside NASA?
3: That's our saving grace. And so Ron has something
2: to say.
3: There
2: are some, and they are looking, and they are seeing things. And I would ask for more.
1: All right. Why don't we do that? If there are other geologists out there willing to take a dispassionate, professional look at what you're seeing, Ron, as a geologist, how do we have them proceed?
2: Nope.
1: Because that seems to me to be the next best bet for you folks.
2: Have them contact me through the webpage.
3: All right. What they do is they email through Enterprise Mission, and Keith will forward them over to a special box we set up for Ron. Or they can fax to Ron, care of Enterprise, which is 505-771-0820. Or they could even call, you know, here at Enterprise. Let's see, the number would be 771-0694. 771-0694.
1: What area to?
3: 505.
1: So give the whole number then, 505.
3: 505-771-0694.
1: And you'd be willing to accept any qualified geologist who would be willing to look dispassionately at what you've got?
3: Well, we already have several independent geologists, some of whom are going to be on site on Thursday night to provide their own opinions. We would like more. And the reason I say independent is because, unfortunately, we have now arrived at a situation where, because of this thing of job security and the fact that the federal government is the primary employer of geologists, unless it's the oil companies, there basically is no other venue for scientists who would be, shall we say, a dissident voice, which is a very sad commentary on science.
1: Well, all I can say is I wish you both a lot of luck. I think it's going to be a very interesting event, very interesting indeed, and I hope some of the press shows up as well. Would you want them to, Richard?
3: Absolutely, of course.
1: You would. And so the press, the general press, is invited.
3: Absolutely. And we're sending out releases with a couple of photos so that they can see what we have to show. And again, they're all going to be gathered just up the street at JPL, and there'll be plenty of time to go from that party down, even if they just want to laugh at us. If they see the data, if they want to see the photographs, they will be intrigued, because what is there is so easily checkable by simply rearranging what NASA has on its own website on this particular frame.
1: All right.
3: 80881.
1: All right. Got you. Ron, thank you very much.
2: Sure.
1: Good luck with the event. Ditto. Richard, thank you. And for both of you, until next time, a good night.
2: Thank you, Art.
1: Take care. All right. That was Richard C. Hoagland and, of course, Ron Nix. The geologist, and you can take a look, and now you can take a look at the howitzer. Richard has named it the howitzer, which apparently is going to be on the website shortly. Speaking of the website, the photographs from my Alaskan vacation are up there to be seen, and they're quite good. I've always wanted to snuggle up to a Black Hawk. Remarkable systems on that helicopter. I'll have more things to say about that in days to come. Want to remind you, tomorrow night, Merle Haggard will be here. That should be interesting. We will do many other things as well. I also want to remind you, you can now get my book, The Quickening, which is selling like crazy and getting close to the bestseller list, I'm proud to say, happy to say, amazed to say. That is from my publisher, by the way. And you can get it nationwide. It is called The Quickening. And it has never been more relevant than it is today. As a matter of fact, in a lot of ways, I am very sorry to say that what I wrote then is more relevant today than the day that I wrote it, and is unfortunately going to be more relevant tomorrow. So if you have not yet had an opportunity to read it, I recommend it to you. Just about any bookstore nationally, but specifically all Barnes & Noble bookstores, including Barnes & Noble Superstores, Bookstar, Bookstop, B. Dalton, all Borders Books and Music Stores, Walden Books, you get the idea. Pretty much anywhere nationwide now. Again, it is called The Quickening, and I am very proud of it. And it is an important book. So if you get the opportunity, please, by all means, drop by one of those bookstores. If they don't have it, order it. The Quickening by Art Bell. And I guess that's about it for tonight. We covered early in the program quite a bit of discussion about Princess Di's very untimely and tragic death. There will be more to that, I'm sure, as the days wear on, as one of the witnesses regains consciousness, and as we learn more. In the meantime, I would caution everybody to not jump to too many conclusions. Because that's all the media seems to be doing right now with regard to this story, is jumping to conclusions. First, the paparazzi. Now, the driver. And while I think the information is scientific and significant regarding the driver, I don't think we know it all yet. And until we do, well, you get the idea. To all, a good night. I'm Art Bell, and this is Coast to Coast AM. See you tomorrow night. Ciao.

0: from the high desert and the great American Southwest, I bid you all good evening and or good morning across this great land of ours and beyond, the island of Guam in the west, eastward to the Caribbean and the U.S. Virgin Islands, south into South America, north all the way to the pole, and worldwide on the internet. This is Coast to Coast AM, and I'm Art Bell. You're not going to believe what we've got in the first hour for you. You must immediately go to my website at www.artbell.com. You must then immediately click on program and tonight's guest info. In the first hour, you'll see Richard C. Hoagland just before thunder strikes. In the second hour, on shadow people, and click on the image that says D&M. What the heck does it say? D&M letters. Click on that and get ready to have your mind blown by Richard C. Hoagland. This has been kept under the rug for a while. He'll explain as best he can. Let's see. There's a couple. First of all, I've got to say hello there, KXYL FM. FM. That's very important in Brownwood, Texas. 104.1 on the dial. 74,000 watts. Phew. That's a lot of power. KXYL FM, Brownwood, Texas. 104.1. 74,000 watts. Now, more and more FM stations, you may have noticed, are beginning to pick us up. And just for you FMers out there, we have gone to 128-bit audio. I really neglected to say this to you for a while, but we've gone to 128-bit audio, which is superb. And it should sound really good on FM radio stations. Don't know if you'll notice a difference on AM. You may. There's some pretty doggone good AM stations out there. You get a lot of high-end. But we've made a big improvement. Also, I talked to one of the really big powers that be in our company earlier today. And when XM Radio makes its debut, that's the satellite right down to car type thing, XM Radio, this program will be there, I am told. Now, you might want to know. We'll be there, cutting edge all the way. When it happens, we're cutting. In a moment, I'm presuming that you're going to my website right now and looking at these photographs. Get ready for the story behind them. It's a total mind blower. Richard C. Hoagland has it. He will also address the rumor of this latest shot to Mars, whether there was actually a controversy about whether to include Richard's picture along with Sir Arthur's or not. A big controversy there in NASA was, but that could be, you know, just a rumor. All right, I know not everybody has a computer. What we have here are pictures of the D&M area on Mars, which clearly show some writing. So quickly get to my website. If not, you're going to have to understand that what we're dealing with here are photographs of Mars that show... They show lettering. Either somebody took a pen and actually wrote on these photographs. That's unlikely, and you'll get the chain of custody and find out why in a moment, or I don't know what. God, what a story. So get up there and take a look. Here is Richard C. Hoagland, advisor to NASA, to Walter Cronkite, and winner of the Engstrom Medal and for science, and so much more. Richard, what about that? What about that big fight within NASA to include your picture with Sir Arthur C. Clarke?
1: Darn, you actually heard about that, huh? A little later in this hour, we're going to get to another email that my friend Arthur Clarke has been sending. This one was sent, I guess, Saturday on the 7th. To the team that just launched the Mars Odyssey back to Mars. And there's some very interesting stuff contained in that email, which everybody's going to want to hear about.

0: it's part of the mega pattern, which is somebody. See, now that we've got ruins on Mars, now that we know there's really stuff and folks out there, you can say this with a straight face, which is, if we really have relatives, if the model is that the human race has kind of been cut adrift from its previous history, and there are folks doing things out there, and there's a whole busy commerce and civilization and, you know, federation and God knows what else going on that we're not aware of because
1: right.
0: we're kept in the dark.
1: Right.
0: It stands to reason that somebody from time to time will say, oh, those poor benighted souls, we've got to bring them into the family again. And they'll keep trying various venues to introduce us to the idea that, no, we're not exactly alone after all. And he made a big point about talking how they looked exactly like us.
1: Yes.
0: All right, that's important. And a lot of the detail, I think, is kind of clever smokescreen. In other words, you're not supposed to believe everything. Between the noise, there's real signal. Between the noise, there's real stuff you can use to let us bootstrap ourselves out of the mess we're in. And we've got forces on this planet, as we talk about on the show all the time, that don't want us to know what's really going on.
1: Well, last night, again, it all sort of fell into place, by bit, and then your brain went, boom.
0: Well,
1: this is short form tonight, Richard. We better get on with it.
0: Okay. Let me do one more thing.
1: Yes.
0: When he started talking about the rings and the balls and the rocking underneath the spacecraft,
1: yes.
0: I clearly recognized a phenomenon called forced precession. Remember how he said that brings the energy in from the other dimension to allow this thing to fly?
1: Yes, and the faster it flies.
0: Exactly, and unless you have a governor to control the mechanical part, it will run away with itself. It's called positive feedback.
1: Right.
0: That's exactly the problem with hyperdimensional physics and technology. Unless there is a negative feedback loop, unless you have a brake on it, it will run away with itself. So there were so many things about that rang true to what we have figured out that we haven't published yet.
1: By the end of the program last night, my mind was going a million miles an hour, and I couldn't stop it. It was runaway.
0: The key part was, the granite part, you don't have to build a spacecraft out of granite. That's obviously what they want us to think about in terms of these ancient monuments like Stonehenge and the Miami Circle and the other things to connect back to our own heritage, back when we knew this stuff before we were cut off from the rest of the family. So there's levels in this tale, and I really want to get the book and read carefully what this guy's written. And then I'd like to go with you up there and see this thing. Can we do that?
1: Yeah, we probably could, Richard. I really want to see it. So, you know, let's proceed quietly.
0: Okay.
1: You know, because this poor fellow, it was said last night, and I believe it, if we approach this without caution, we're going to cause him a lifetime of grief. And
0: exactly.
1: So, all right, yes, we'll talk privately. Now, these photos. First, they are of... Richard, how long have you had these photographs?
0: 3 years.
1: Oh, my God.
0: Literally 3 years from 4 nights ago.
1: Where are the photographs are of the D&M region?
0: They were on the first image strip that Malin took in 1998 on April 5th that came down and were posted on the JPL website the morning about 10:30 Pacific on April 6th, and we discussed that night.
1: Mm-hmm.
0: They were at the very bottom. They are at the very bottom. I found them a couple, 3 days into this exercise, you know, as we were looking with microscopes at this whole digital image.
1: Mm-hmm.
0: I noticed on the D&M pyramid, which about half of the pyramid got photographed in that first low-angle pass, and as I was working on enhancements and doing this and trying to eliminate noise and, you know, cursing the fact that it was such a lousy picture, you know, the cat box image, as a Mr. Art Bell has now made immortal the world over, I saw this stuff on the D&M on the right-hand side, on the upper right of that arm that sticks up on the Viking images, and I said... Holy!
1: Yeah, I know. I said the same thing. Sure, it's writing.
0: It is clearly Arabic writing.
1: Yeah,
0: it is two lines of script.
1: Arabic
0: writing. You know, Arabic letters: A's, B's, F's,
1: yeah,
0: D's,
1: yeah,
0: whatever.
1: Yeah.
0: In the middle, there are two A's linking, kind of on a diagonal, the two lines. The script is oriented exactly normal on the picture. In other words, you don't have to rotate the image or cock your head or whatever. It's just looking at the frame, there are these big letters, and they're about 150 feet tall if they're on Mars, if they're on the pyramid in terms of the scale

0: of the image. Now, I'm looking at this and I'm thinking, holy whatever, yep. This is the biggest discovery, because the first thing that popped into my mind is, this ain't on Mars. There's no way that, quote, Martians, millions of years ago when this stuff was done by all the models we've worked on for 20 years, would A, have invented the Arabic alphabet, B, have put them on the pyramid in a way that they could have survived dust storms and erosion and ultraviolet and all the other stuff for millions of years, and then would have known what the orientation should be. So they just happened to be nice and right side up when we took a picture millions of years later. It just didn't seem to be in the cards. So
1: yeah,
0: my
1: okay,
0: model,
1: I'll pretty much buy that, but before you get to your model,
0: okay,
1: let's talk about the chain of custody of these photographs, of what are now photographs, at least,
0: yep,
1: on the website.
0: Okay, that's important.
1: Yeah, it's all real right. important. So
0: because part of the agreement with NASA to get this picture in April of 98, that Malin kicking and screaming and saying, oh, this is the worst stupid thing science has ever done, and I need $400,000 from headquarters to take these pictures, all that went on. Remember all that?
1: Vividly.
0: The agreement was that the picture would be taken. There would be notice given before, which they did this time, 3 years ago. They would take the picture. They would then downlink it to the JPL computers and then down to Malin's computers, which is in San Diego, 300 miles south of Los Angeles.
1: Mm-hmm.
0: And he would put them promptly up on the web with absolutely nothing done. They would be raw data, and there would be no comment, no sniping from the Peanut Gallery of NASA.
1: All of that I clearly remember. So, in other words, you are saying these digital pictures basically came from Mars.
0: Yep.
1: Yeah, through some computers.
0: Yep.
1: But basically untampered, completely.
0: Well, that's what was supposed to happen.
1: Supposed to be untampered with,
0: supposed
1: completely, right?
0: Yep, yep. So, but let me tell you what really happened. The pictures were taken around midnight on the 5th. Just after midnight on April the 5th.
1: Okay.
0: They didn't get to the public for 36 hours later, across that half weekend, from Sunday night to Monday morning, Sunday night just after midnight, Pacific time, they were in on Earth. They were literally in JPL's computers. But for 36 hours, they laid there untouched until Malin, at 9 o'clock on Monday morning, ostensibly picked them off, his version of the web, the inner NASA web, did something with them for an hour and a half in his computers, spit them back up to JPL, where at 10:30 they were put up for everybody on the world to see. So for 36 hours, we don't know what the chain of custody was, because they were not promptly posted.
1: But there's no reason to believe, at least with solid evidence, that anybody put in Egyptian lettering on Mars.
0: Of course there is, because there's 36 missing hours.
1: Well, I know, but 36 missing hours does not, in a court of law, even come close to indicting anybody for sneaking Arabic letters on.
0: Wait a minute. In a court of law, you need means, motive, and opportunity. Here we have the means. It's called a digital mask. Right. The motive is to basically. Well, we'll get the motive in a second. The opportunity is at 36 hours. So you've got all three prerequisites. Let me tell you why I, from the beginning,
1: yeah,
0: was suspicious.
1: But to convict, you'd never get a conviction, Richard, unless you approved your case beyond a shadow.
0: I'm not saying we have a conviction.
1: A shadow
0: I'm
1: of
0: saying,
1: a doubt. I'm saying we've got a controversy here.
0: I'm saying we have an indictment.
1: I'm saying controversy.
0: Because this is what is so important and why these letters are so interesting.
1: Well, you don't need that much proof for an indictment, so maybe an indictment.
0: All right. Let me tell you why I've been suspicious from the get-go.
1: All right.
0: Because that image was so bad. Remember how we went on the show and we talked about histograms and grayscales? And
1: Yeah. And then finally I said cat box. It looks like a damn cat.
0: There was almost no data left in the image.
1: Yes.
0: I have always maintained that that was not a raw image from that spacecraft. It was a second-generation copy to which things had been done. Now, JPL actually admits on its website that they did a little more to it than they admitted 3 years ago. There's another line where they've added an additional filtering that they used on this. So my simplest hypothesis, Occam's razor, is if I find English letters, because the Arabic alphabet is the English alphabet, it's the one we write with every day. If I find English letters on a photograph from Mars, it ain't Martians. The odds are it's terrestrial people.
1: I was going to call up Occam's razor on my side of the argument. Because
0: it's more likely they're on Mars?
1: I think it's more likely, unless we have absolute proof that somebody, after all, Richard, you've got to admit, it would be a little weird for somebody to put Arabic lettering late at night on some photograph.
0: Not at all, because in the model, you know, remember, we have honest folks and we have dishonest folks in this storyline.
1: Right.
0: And somebody, you know, my model was, this is 3 years ago, that somebody who was honest, working either at JPL or Mail-In Shop,
1: yes,
0: was so affronted by what was going on, that this image had been so distorted and misused and you know, basically hoaxed,
1: yes,
0: for the world to see, and then Dan Rather to basically say, it's just a pile of rocks and all the other things,
1: yes,
0: that they put these letters on as a whistleblowing signal that the things are fake.
1: I don't reject that. I don't reject it.
0: But it's the more likely hypothesis.
1: Well, the way I looked at the whole story tonight with these photographs, which people are going to go, oh, my God, and knowing the supposed chain of custody, I'll give you that, huh?
0: Thank you.
1: That either way, it's a monstrous story. Either...
0: Keep in mind the missing 36 hours.
1: Yeah, I am. Either the stuff is really on Mars, which would demand that Malin go back and take more photographs right now of the same exact area.
0: And you put your finger on a key test.
1: Yeah.
0: If he was to do that and not keep them, but as soon as they were downlinked, put them up immediately.
1: What if it really is there, Richard?
0: Well, then we go to the next level, which is how do Arabic letters get on Mars millions of years ago? but you see, the simpler explanation is they're a fake to tell us that the image was a fake. And remember how important this image was. The whole world is waiting on the edge of their chairs, where they're holding their breath, turning blue, waiting to see if the damn face on Mars is really a face. And they take the worst picture at the worst angle with the worst lighting, with the worst processing.
1: It's amazing.
0: The worst time of year.
1: It's amazing, Richard. Just amazing. And I wish Occam was here to judge. help
0: well,
1: us
0: let's
1: here.
0: Do a poll. The rest of the evening, why don't we have folks call in? And just vote. Just say which they think is more likely, that they're on Earth because it was a hoax.
1: No, Richard, trust me. Let's not do that. We have too much to talk about. Let's have them vote by email.
0: All right.
1: All right. They can look at the photos themselves, and they can vote by email.
0: And then you'll announce, like, tomorrow night what they say.
1: Yeah. I'll give you a good, clean, honest percentage.
0: Oh, that's unquestioned. Come on.
1: Do you think these letters are some sort of conspiratorial nod of the head... saying, look, all of this this we're doing right now is a hoax and crap, and so we're putting this in, so you're sure that's what it is? Or do you think it really might be on Mars? And if you might add in your response, folks, which you think would be the bigger story? It's hard to imagine. Now, Richard, why did you hold on to this for 3 years?
0: Yeah, this is the important part of the story. I held on to it because I gave my word. When I was grappling with how to bring this up on your show,
1: yes,
0: because it obviously is a significant discovery. By the way, we should tell everybody that there's no question the letters are real. They have been verified by Mark Carlotto. The imaging people have looked at the pixels.
1: Sure.
0: Your pixel people can go and look at them.
1: I know.
0: No, they're really there. The only question is, which side of the planet did they get put on? On the Mars side or the Earth side?
1: That's right.
0: But they're on the digital original, so-called, on the JPL website.
1: They're really there.
0: There's no mechanics involved, no prints, no paper prints, no darkroom stuff. They're digitally on there in a way that is very, very
1: serious. This is a monstrous story. Monstrous.
0: It is huge, because either way, it's a huge story. You're absolutely right. The reason I sat on them is because a few nights after I'd found them, as I'm groping with how to bring this out, I got a call from Tom Van Flandern, who, as you know, is the former head of the mechanics branch at the Naval Observatory. He did a press conference a few days ago. We can talk about that.
1: I tell you what, we don't have time to develop this properly. Hold on. Stay right there. We'll get to why he held these for 3 years. These are amazing photographs, and he held on to them for 3 years. So there's got to be a good story here. I'm Art Bell, and this is Coast to Coast AM.

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1: Y'all just got to trust me when I tell you, if you can get access to a computer, go run into it now. 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Tonight's guest, Richard C. Hoagland, first hour. The DNM photographs. Take a look. There is no question about what's there. The only question is, how did it get there? And there are only two answers to that question. One is, they were there when they took the pictures. The implications of that are obvious. The other is, somebody decided to put Arabic there and broke the chain of custody of the photographs. Either one of those two answers, if what we see is what we see, is an incredible story. All right. So now we get to this part of it. I think it's important, and Richard has some splaining to do. He held on to these photographs for 3 years. Right, Richard?
2: Yes.
1: 3 years, that's a long time for something this incredible. So how did that come to pass?
2: Well, because I gave my word to Tom Van Flandern a few days after I found them and was wondering what the hell, you know. But, I mean, the question you put is absolutely accurate. There's only two possibilities. They're on Mars or they were done on Earth.
1: Yep.
2: Either one is huge.
1: Yep.
2: The question is, how do you go forward? How do you figure it out? How do you get to
1: the truth? The question is, why did you promise Tom?
2: Well, he called me up, and he said, you know, we were talking about the cat box and all the stuff we talked about on the air a lot, and then he said he had something really big, and it was like pulling, you know, hen's teeth to get it out of him, and finally he made me promise on a stack of monuments that I would never tell anybody, and that until he gave me permission, I could not breathe a word of it. And then he proceeded to tell me that another member of the science group he belonged to, SPSR...
1: See, he knows you. It's too bad. I mean, there's no way you're going to refuse with that kind of...
2: Of course not. When a friend comes to you and says, I'll tell you something, but it's in confidence, I mean, look, I'm old school. I grew up in my press side of my career with Walter Cronkite.
1: All right. What I want to know next is, why did Tom not want it out?
2: Because he said that another scientist at SPSR had found them, and the timeline looked like he found them before I did. But more important, they wanted to put them in a paper, a peer-reviewed scientific paper, to walk in the front door at Nature, or Science. Nature was the preferred journal then, the most prestigious scientific journal in the world, and put them on the table along with a lot of other enigmas on the image to get a scientific debate started in the mainstream science community. And I thought that that was a good idea, but I argued strenuously that there had to be two roads to that. There had to be two takes to what they meant. One was, they might be on Mars, but the other is that they also might well be on Earth.
1: But why not just open it to the public and conduct a simultaneous investigation? Why hide it from the public?
2: This is where things get murky, and it pains me no end to say this, Art. But I guess I need to say this. I have since discovered in the last week that Tom Van Flandern, apparently, and his cronies back there, have had a hidden agenda. And the agenda is to basically deep-six any possibility that NASA and JPL could have covered this stuff up for 30 years. And they have been the stalking horse for the they can do no wrong. And if we find it, it's because they didn't really recognize it until just yesterday. And he has been very carefully cultivating me as a, quote, friend to try to get information out of Enterprise and our work that they could then use politically to other ends. And this all came to a head at this bizarre press conference that he held last Thursday at the National Press Club, where he didn't tell us until the last minute he was even going to do it. And then he took a whole bunch of work from a whole bunch of people, ourselves included, and parade them in front of the people in Washington without any attribution to where the original data had come from, which is the absolute, you know, worst sin you can do in the world of science. You have got to reference and attribute other people's work. I think that we're dealing here with a potential stalking horse for the agency itself, for that group in NASA. Remember, most of NASA, 18,000 people, is honest. But there is a tiny group that has been manipulating this issue for over 20 years. And I think Van Flannen has fallen under the influence of that group. And it's like, you know, he got me to promise not to do anything with these because they're so politically explosive. And then they just sat on them for year after year after year until finally he debuted them himself last Thursday at this press conference, which, of course, has freed me from my promise. And now an appropriate investigation can go forward.
1: Damn, Richard. Wow.
2: And I feel really bad because I'm the one that promoted him for your show. I put him on this show. I supported his science. He has a stunningly accurate, critically important model, the exploding planet hypothesis. It will be proved ultimately to be correct. It is a huge part of the hidden Mars story. But what I've also found is that there has been an agenda for the last 3 years, and I can't reveal some sources on that yet, where Mr. Van Flannen has been trying to basically take over the Sidonia investigation and make himself the catbird in the catbird seat to the exclusion of a lot of other people, including our own work.
1: And if I had Tom here now, what would he say, do you think?
2: He would say that, you know, there are honest people in NASA and that we can't prove conspiracy and cover-up and we don't want to damage reputations, and it's bunk. You know, this is not an academic exercise. This is for all the onions. This is for the heart and soul of the human race. If there really are beings who built things on Mars, who might be our lineal ancestors, who in fact might have, as he is proposing,
1: yes,
2: put letters on the planet that are connected to our own alphabet, which is an astonishing idea if it's true, then you can't pussyfoot. You can't timidly walk around and not look at the people who are deliberately, like Mike Malin, not telling us the truth. Mike Malin, the night of that press conference a week ago on April 5th, the third anniversary of the cat box image, put another 10,230 images out on the web that he'd been sitting on for about a year. And three more shots around the face on Mars, except he can't seem to hit it. He's like those, you know, stormtroopers in the Star Wars movie. You know how the safest thing to be on the Star Wars movie was somebody not in a screen suit,
1: in a
2: white suit,
1: yes,
2: because the other guys couldn't shoot.
1: That's right.
2: Well, Malin keeps taking pictures all around the face, and we've got a mosaic up on the web tonight. If you go to enterprisemission.com, you will see a story called "Letters from Mars" at the very top. By the way, right under it, there is a link to the PAX television network. Our show is now up on the official lineup.
1: Don't forget to remind me. The date again, please.
2: April 27th, Friday evening, 3 weeks from tomorrow night. We will have a one-hour special on the PAX television network with all the people, including Van Flannen. He's going to be represented, you know, on that special with his various ideas. Basically, the history of the Sidonia investigation to date, including Arthur C. Clarke's provocative comments. And I've got another one for you tonight. Anyway, before we close this out, I want to say...
1: You know, what you have said is so serious, Richard.
2: I think that meeting... Remember, there was a meeting at NASA headquarters in the fall of 97. And Van Flannen was there, David Webb was there, DiPietro was there, Mark Carlotta was there. I think that covers everybody. Oh, and McDaniel. And at this meeting, where nobody else was allowed in, I wasn't invited, you know, I certainly kept me 5 light years away,
1: yep,
2: there was a conversation. And the guys came out afterwards representing that NASA looked very seriously at this and was going to take new images of Sidonia. And nothing happened. And you know and I know and the few million people who listen to us over our shoulders know that it was this audience and the faxes they sent to Dan Golden and those emails and the copies to all the networks that got those pictures taken 3 years ago last week. Well, I have a feeling, I can't prove it, I've got one first-hand report from one of the participants that I can't disclose, but there were some promises made in that meeting that I think the American people need to know about. And what happened is the behavior of each of those participants after they came out of that meeting completely changed. People who would talk to us wouldn't anymore. People who had written books claiming that NASA, with documentation, had been covering up on Mars for 20-some years, on your show, recanted them. Remember that?
1: Yes.
2: I mean, a bizarre series of evidence. So if I was a district attorney and I was looking to a key point in time when everybody went weird, when they went south on the crime being committed, which is the cover-up, a la Brookings, of the greatest discovery in the history of the human race, I would focus on what happened at that meeting and who was promised what and what they have done since.
1: All right, Richard, I don't think you're in much communication with Tom, are you, right now?
2: Well, I have not talked to him for a week.
1: All right. If he wants to answer this and wants to engage you publicly on this question, are you willing to do it?
2: Sure.
1: Okay. Just wanted to get that out of the way. I really think it's important that he be able to explain why he would want to keep these bundled up for 3 years by making you promise in such a absolute way that you wouldn't release them. I really want to understand this, and that may be one way.
2: I have a very weird character flaw about me. When I give my word to a friend,
1: I stick to it. I know you do. I know you do. And I know you feel violated to be able to release this now, or you, obviously you wouldn't. So,
2: well, I feel really sad because this is not the way I would like things to turn out.
1: Okay. Well, that invitation's up then. And
2: Let me switch to something much more fun.
1: Okay.
2: Our friend Arthur.
1: Sir Arthur C.
2: Has been up to it again. Well, come on, I've known him 30 years. I can call him Arthur, all right? He sent an email last Saturday, which was the launch of his spacecraft to Mars. Remember, we're going back to Mars, and on Saturday morning at 11:02 Eastern Time, 2001 Mars Odyssey, which NASA has officially named after my good friend, got it off to Mars, right?
1: Right.
2: And apparently it's the best launch they've had. The spacecraft has no problems. They're all grinning. It looks like it's going to really, it's going to do some amazing things. When it gets there, and we'll do other shows about what it's going to find, but we have some specific predictions about what the instruments on this spacecraft are going to find.
1: What do you think the odds are of it successfully getting there?
2: Oh, I think they're 100%.
1: Well,
2: remember, this is 2001.
1: A lot of trouble, though, with Mars stuff.
2: Yeah, but is it real trouble, or is it more of this conspiracy fake trouble?
1: Well, I don't know. Either way, it's trouble.
2: As long as you have the heavy hand of conspirators keeping us from knowing the truth, there's not a pure science road that you can travel. And unless you can get rid of that aspect of this problem, you're never going to get to the bottom of things.
1: Well, I agree. I mean, what's on the photographs, it's undeniable. Chain of custody, we know about. Where you think something might have happened, we know about. But no matter how many times you roll this over in your mind, it's a big damn story either way. Either they are screwing with the pictures, as you said, seriously so.
2: Yep.
1: Or it's really there. Take
2: you
1: your pick. I'm not sure which is the bigger story.
2: If instead of following the Van Flandern path 3 years ago, when you know, remember, any case that you let get cold, it's harder and harder to get to the truth, right?
1: Right.
2: If we had followed the Hoagland path, which was I would have put this stuff out, and I would have absolutely put both models on the table. They're on Earth. They're on Mars. Let's find out. We would have gotten mainstream reporters. John Holliman was still alive. Remember John, our friend back then at CNN?
1: Of course.
2: He would have absolutely flown out to Malin's shop, sat down with Malin and said, now how the hell do you explain this? There would have been discussions. There maybe would have been a committee. I mean, who knows? You might have even gotten John McCain interested early on in the politics of this. The truth would have fallen out. No matter where the truth lies, we would have found it. But now the trail is cold. The only route we have is that missing gap, that 36 hours.
1: These photos will warm it up, Richard.
2: I would hope.
1: Warm up.
2: And maybe there's a guy that worked for Malin, or maybe there's a guy or a gal at JPL that is an honest, patriotic American and was so incensed with what was going on, what they saw happening, that they took the opportunity to sneak these things in down on the DNN, which I've called the Rosetta. I mean, the humor here is the irony here is absolutely rife. Because the DNN is the Rosetta Stone in the classical model of the Rosetta Stone, which was the key to decoding Egyptian hieroglyphs, you know, back in the 1700s. So to stick these letters on the DNN which mathematically is the code key to breaking Mars, is, again, a level of humor which should not escape everybody. And somebody, maybe somewhere, there is a patriotic American tonight who's just waiting for a press person to say, how do those letters get on that image?
3: Yeah.
2: And then they'll tell the truth. Let me turn to Arthur now.
3: Yes, yes.
2: This email is pretty cool. He sent this a couple days ago. I would like to send my very best wishes to the 2001 Mars Odyssey team. I hope that you have better luck than the Russians. Because the Russians lost their Mars 96 mission.
3: I recall, yes.
2: I expect you've all seen the Planetary Society's Visions of Mars CD, which should have been taken there, and is at the bottom of the Pacific tonight, by the way. He goes on, I still hope that future colonists will have a chance of enjoying it. Our knowledge of our exciting little neighbor has certainly increased enormously since the far-off days when Ray Bradbury, Bruce Murray, and I met at JPL before the Viking launch. And Carl Sagan was also there, I should add. Next paragraph. I'm fairly convinced, this is Clark now, I'm fairly convinced from recent images that there is vegetation on Mars. And I wouldn't be surprised if you find something even more exciting. Now, what's more exciting than vegetation? Are we talking herds of Martian buffaloes stampeding across the pictures here?
3: Large life, Richard.
2: Yeah,
3: large
2: Richard, life. All right. Finally, then says, however, I won't believe in any Mars artifacts until I can read their number plates. Go ahead and find them. Well, Arthur, we've got some number plates on the ArtBell website at Enterprise tonight. Now, is that between the lines or what?
3: Not that very far between the lines. No, it's it's clear that Sir Arthur Clarke has gone through a metamorphosis.
2: It's 2001, Art. I mean, my take on Arthur.
3: Do you think that he was waiting for 2001, or do you think, Richard, that he just had his epiphany, recently?
2: No. Remember, I've known this man a long time. He is a brilliant genius. He is as sharp now at 84 as he was when I met him 30-some years ago. No, this is part of their plan. This is part of why they were telling us about 2001. It's time. And I think, and I'm going to put in the new version of Monuments that we're almost ready to put out, some thoughts about him and me and Kubrick, which we've never put on paper before. But I think this is part of a plan, part of the disclosure plan. Not the cover-up crowd, but the get-it-out-there crowd. And I see Arthur is having a wonderful time. I mean, that email is dripping with his classic humor.
3: Yes.
2: But it's boing right to the point.
3: It's all so very interesting, isn't it?
2: Isn't it cool?
3: Yes.
2: I mean, on the upside, look at the extraordinary things we're about to experience. When this mission, when his mission, and I'm going to call it that from now on, why not, gets to Mars in October and finally gets into the proper orbit at the end of December, we could have the most astonishing Christmas present because it carries an exquisite color camera with like 15 or 20 different spectral bands.
3: God, I hope it makes it.
2: And if there is vegetation, they will find chlorophyll.
3: Absolutely.
2: And there will be no doubt from the science itself that we've got vegetation on Mars. Now, see, Arthur's not a dummy. He knows what he's saying because there can't be vegetation on the current Mars that NASA's given
3: us. You know, you've got to admit from Arthur's perspective, Christmas 2001 would be...
2: Wouldn't that be cool?
3: Oh, that'd be just the right time to have that kind of news delivered from his point of view.
2: It's coming. And I'm telling you, this one's going to make it. This mission cannot, will not, must not disappear.
3: Well, I don't know. I've done shows with Richard before where something or another disappeared, and it's always some godforsaken thruster reason or burn up or, atmospheric expansion or anything can happen. So knock on wood, Richard. We want to know. Listen, my friend, thank you.
2: Okay, all right.
3: And talk to you soon, I'm sure.
2: Till next time.
3: Yeah. Good night.

0: take a ride.
1: Tonight, we're going to talk about the shadow people. Finally. Now, this will be a big switch of gears from what we just did in the last hour, a great big one, so mentally reset yourself, because we have a honest-to-God serious phenomena. Actually, I've got about three or four of them going on right now. But the shadow people came first. Oh, did they ever come first. So, we're going to get down to that in a moment. Let's take care of biz first. Stay right where you are, then we'll set this up. Are you... I don't even remember now. It was at least a week and a half ago, I had a caller who said, Art, I see shadow people. You know, like, I see dead people. I see shadow people. And that began a chain of events that's leading to the show that we're just now going to do. I think we all have experienced this. Well, maybe not. Maybe not all. As you know, I began the program Dreamland years and years and years ago. And I wrote the intro to Dreamland. You remember the intro to Dreamland? You remember things seen in the corner of your eye, peripheral vision? Well, I put that in there because it's one, to me, has always been one of life's great unexplained mysteries. There seem to be things that you will see moving in your peripheral vision every now and then. I mean, it's just like, what the hell was that? It moved. And you look, and there's nothing there. Well, that's why I put that into the intro of Dreamland. And now, we got the call, what, a week and a half ago, I said, something like that. And the person said, you know, Art, not only do I see them from the corner of my eye, but I'm beginning to see what I call shadow people clad in dark garb, with usually, you know, with some kind of a cover over their head, a shroud or something. And I'm seeing them straight on, Art. Well, that began the avalanche. I got no less than 4,500 people bothered to sit down and email me long stories of what they've been seeing. Here's just a little sample. Art, I know you've received thousands of emails regarding the shadow people, but here's another one. I've seen what I could only describe as black outlines shaped like people at night, almost always in a semi-sleeping state. They've terrified me since I was 10 years old, and I'm 35 now. First time I saw them, I was 10 years of age. There were four of them in the room. I panicked, tried to run out of my bedroom, and kept flinging myself against my bedroom door, trying to push it open when it opened to the inside. This happened in the middle of the night, and my poor mother wanted to take me to a therapist when it repeatedly occurred. Once, after rearranging my bedroom furniture, I saw one and got up to run out of the room and ended up in my closet instead. Wrong door. Needless to say, this has been rather disconcerting to my mother, ex-husband, and current husband. Since I was a child of 10, my mother would come into the room because I was screaming in the middle of the night. She said my eyes were open, I appeared awake, but I was incoherent, terrified. First time I read Whitley Strieber's Transformation, I began to wonder if I was perhaps being visited by aliens. So, and it goes on and on. It's a long story. Or, dear Art, I can't help but write this email to you. The subject has plagued me my entire life, and until I heard your program last week, I had no name for my, in quotes, difficulties. During my childhood, even from birth, my parents and friends noticed that I knew things or saw people that no one else saw. At nighttime, I remember sitting in bed and holding conversations with people inside my bedroom. They'd come to me, and sometimes while sitting on my bed, they'd talk to me. Now, as an adult, I would be skeptical of this story if I didn't actually have proof from my parents who heard the conversations. My mother particularly remembers seeing me sitting straight up in bed talking to someone and listening as a man answered me. These visits came constantly, and of course, there were the positive and friendly visitors and the ones that would cause me to scream and become a horrible insomniac for 6 months at a time. I remember these people so vividly, the good, the bad. I can still see them in front of me. And it goes on and on and about the encounter and on and on. And as these go on and on, 4,500 emails, folks. Here's another one from Susan. It was no surprise when I heard on the Art Bell Show about the shadow people. I haven't seen one face to face, but I've lately been seeing out of the corner of my eye that which quickly disappears and a very definite presence standing behind me, and when I turn around, there's nothing there. I mentioned it to a friend of mine who's from Cuba about Art Bell's program on the shadow people. And before I even had a chance to tell him about the program, he blurted out, "I forgot to tell you, I saw one of them." He then went on to describe how he'd been sitting at the computer practicing sending digital photos to his brother, who was in the same area, Anaheim, when he felt someone in the room with him. He had just sent a photo and turned around to see a being in the shape of a human, although not very tall, covered all in black, except for the eyes, which he said were red and round. He said it had what appeared to be two arms, two legs, and not very tall. When he disappeared, the computer at the same simultaneously malfunctioned, he adds. And I could just go on and on. You're getting the idea, right? Art, my name is Jonathan. 17 years old, I'm in Sarasota. I prefer not to give my last name. A few years ago, I started seeing shadow people. Didn't know what to make of it at first, until they actually began to talk to me. When I told my parents, they sent me to a doctor to see if there was something wrong with me, Art. The doctor found nothing. Since then, the encounters have gotten worse. The beings tell me things I don't understand. Sometimes I can understand a few words and actions. They seem to have human emotion. And from what I've seen, they show anger, sadness, frustration, depression. When I first started seeing them, there was one that stood out from the rest. I notice the others don't talk to him as much, and I have no idea why. Most of them display average human size. Their speed is unreal. I've seen them race across my room so fast that I can't even see them. They don't walk. They glide like birds. They make no sound except voices. Art, I'm not crazy. I can't deal with it anymore. I can't talk to anyone about this without them thinking I'm crazy. Tonight on your show, please bring up the shadow people. Well, this was some time ago. Please read my email. Please give me some information on the subject so I can find a way to get rid of them. Thank you, Jonathan. So, there, a little sample for you. Okay, and I've got about 4,497 more I could read to you. I won't do that, of course. I tried to pursue somebody who could talk about this, who would know something about it, and I have found Thunder Strikes, and we'll see what he's all about. Thunder Strikes is a Twisted Hairs elder and a Nagual leader within the Sweet Medicine Sundance path. His diverse background in ceremonial medicine, comparative religions, psychology, ancient mystery school traditions, and the martial arts contributes to his remarkable skill as a contemporary shaman. Descended from the Eastern Cherokee and Irish parents, that means he's Mate, he's half and a half, Thunder Strikes was guided from a very young age by his grandmother, Spotted Fawn, a Cherokee medicine woman. His early training motivated him to seek excellence in many arenas. Accomplished in the martial arts, He was inducted into the Martial Arts World Hall of Fame in 1994.
0: Wow.
1: As a teacher, shamanic counselor, and healer, he inspires and enriches the lives of many apprentices and students worldwide. He is author of the book titled Song of the Deer, along with Jan Orsi, one of his apprentices. Here is Thunder Strikes. Thunder Strikes, welcome.
2: Welcome. I'm glad to be here.
1: Glad to have you. You are Mate, I guess, right?
2: Absolutely.
1: You're half and half.
2: As we say in Texas, a good old breed.
1: A good old breed, huh? All right. But you were sort of brought along by your grandmother.
2: Yes, my mother's mother was a very, very powerful medicine woman, and especially herbalist, and in fact, even local medical doctors when I was a kid would come to her when they couldn't figure out what to do with themselves. And I was about the only grandchild that really had any interest in what she was doing, and so, you know, she'd go out and say, well, here's, you know, these maggots, they're grandmother Earth's little surgeons, and she healed one of the wealthy men in town's son from deafness by putting them inside his ears and packing them with a black walnut poultice and things that seemed very bizarre. And I thought, well, this is not so bizarre. This is grandmother Earth. This is nature. And I just kind of hooked into it. And one thing led to another, and I stayed with it.
1: Why and why do you know? How do you know about? You heard me read those emails.
2: Yes, I
1: right?
2: did. I found them very, very intriguing.
1: All
2: and
1: right.
2: I think I've definitely, in fact, I know I've definitely got some answers for some of these people. To do so is quite interesting. So the first thing I need to say, Mr. Bell, is that I came into this journey and in learning about knowledge from these elders that are called Twisted Hairs. And the center of that elders group are a group of very, very old and wise men and women that are called the Zero Chiefs. They spent their time studying the universe, studying the mysteries of the universe, discovered the sigma value of nine, and really unveiled the true nature of zero, the universe. They were talking about dark matter and black holes and what have you before science was even invented, much less, you know, went that direction.
1: No doubt, using some other kind of language.
2: Yes, using basically what's called Haasalagi, which means it's a root derivative going back to the Olmec, the Mayan, the Aztec, all the way up into the Cherokee. See, basically, there's only two root languages in Native American language, and that's Anishinaabe, which say they came from the stars, and the Athabaskan, which say they came from out of the lower worlds, like the Hopi and the Navajo and so forth, or actually the Diné, which is their true name. And I was fortunate enough to study with a man, Grandfather Tom Wilson. He's since passed over. That was the pseudo name that was used in Carlos Castaneda's books, Don Genato, or Hinato.
1: No
2: And that was my teacher. He adopted me as his grandson. I studied with him for close to 40 years. And he was a Grand Nagual, which means really a shaman. And by the way, we say shaman instead of shame because there's no shame in being a shaman. So that's the way we pronounce it instead of shaman, although I know that's the most accepted pronunciation. And grandfather, that's what I referred to call him, was a tremendous man of wisdom and knowledge. And to be blunt about it, I had to go and get permission. So actually, we're doing something very exclusive. I've never really sought a lot of publicity. I do my medicine dance. I share with people
1: what I know.
2: It's
1: like
2: what I know,
1: pulling teeth, actually, to get you to get to you.
2: Yeah.
1: And I know you don't seek publicity.
2: No,
1: right? I know that's true for trying to get
2: I
1: to
2: ever
1: you.
2: Have, actually.
1: So you had to get, now, let
2: I
1: me
2: had
1: get
2: to get
1: straight.
2: Permission
1: you...
2: from the Council of Elders, from these Twisted Hairs, to talk about the Shadow People. Because the first time that they recorded the incidences of the Shadow People was in 1153 B.C. And this organization, by the way, goes all the way back thousands of years before Christ. And they were originally called the Rattlesnake School. And they formulated themselves in 1253 B.C. In Oaxaca, down in the Yucatan. And I thought a lot this week. I thought, oh, boy, great. You know, here's the first time I decided to really do anything public, and I'm supposed to speak about something that I have been told not to talk about until the timing was right.
1: So when I'm curious, I really am curious, when you went to the elders to try and get permission to talk about this publicly. What kind of reception did you get?
2: Well, interestingly enough, what are called the Ngwa Lineage Group, which is basically the eight elders that give me permission to teach anything that I teach, and I don't share anything in these wills and keys and teachings that they have not given me permission to do so. And it's a matriarchal society, so it's primarily eight grandmothers that are very, very, very tough grandmas.
1: Was there any opposition?
2: Yes, there was. And their concern is based around what's called the Rainbow Bridge Prophecies, which were written just approximately 22,000 years ago. And in our current calendar dating, it runs somewhere from 1980 to the year 2000, was considered to be what they called the Awakening. And then Awakening begins January of this year and runs to 2012, where the Mayan calendar ends, of course. And
1: You did say Awakening.
2: Yes. And the Awakening is the time period in which, if I want to use, you know, I'm trying to use language so I don't have to go back into my root language. If I use the terms karma and dharma, the awakening was the period from 1980 to 2000, in which the majority of the people were going to discover the reality that they choose their lessons before they come here. They use 80% of their free will in choosing their life, writing their book of life, and they come here to learn what they've come to learn. When we finish that series of incarnations, then we switch over and we go to another stream. We go to the Dharma stream. And in the Dharma stream, that's where we have opportunity. There's not any real lessons to learn. There's just opportunity. And it's a whole new cycle of life. So the quickening is now occurring. People are stepping into Dharma. And the prophecies say that there are eight horses in this race. The gold horse is one that carries the vision of individual autonomous freedom, by the ability to assume authority, emotionally and mentally,
1: right,
2: to take responsibility physically and sexually, and most importantly, to stand spiritually accountable for the next seven generations. A lesson, by the way, that I think our national and national leaders could well use, starting with Clinton first. Mm-hmm. But we don't have too many leaders today that are giving us any kind of an example of real benevolent wisdom in leadership.
1: Huh.
2: And
1: no, we don't.
2: I mean, none. I see so few that it's just heartbreaking. You know, where are the Teddy Roosevelts? Where are the people that could really lead from the
1: front?
2: Well,
1: see, the problem is that they didn't get to where they are by being benevolent.
2: Exactly.
1: They got to where they are by stepping over bodies.
2: Mm-hmm. And that's part of what we call the Dark Horse Prophecy. And part of that Dark Horse Prophecy is in the quickening that we stand on a razor's edge. And then I can put it in the exact words, that in the land of the ego, which is considered to be the Americas,
1: the land of the ego, did you say?
2: Eagle.
1: Eagle. Oh, yep. Eagle. Yes, yep. We're the eagle, right.
2: And
1: the ego.
2: In the land of the eagle, in the land of the lizard, which is basically South America, that there would come a time when the talking leaves of the land of the eagle would hang by a silver thread, the Constitution, and that there would be an election that would split the beast asunder, and that it would go in two separate directions.
1: Okay, listen.
2: And if it went into one direction.
1: Hold it. Mm-hmm. We are at the bottom of the hour, so
2: okay. Just
1: relax for a moment. You and I are going to talk about telephones for a second during the break, and we'll be right back. My goodness, he has a Ross Mitchell kind of bass in his voice, doesn't he? Pretty bassy stuff, pretty interesting stuff, and we're about to get there. We're going to talk about the shadow people, why we're suddenly beginning to see them in such numbers, or have we simply stumbled into something that always has been, or is it all beginning to quicken? I suspect the latter. I'm Art Bell.

0: Otis.
1: Well, good evening, everybody. Thunder Strikes is my guest. The subject is what we call the Shadow People. He actually had to go get permission from the elders before he could talk to us about this, which is pretty interesting. And I guess we've got to understand where we are in prophecy to understand why we're seeing the Shadow People now. That's conjecture on my part. I have no idea. We're about to find out. You know I can't resist, right? That is so appropriate for reintroducing Thunder Strikes. It's so appropriate. Welcome back. Thunder Strikes?
2: Yes.
1: Okay, you are there. Good. You have got one deep voice, don't you?
2: Yeah, that's a product of about 20 years in the Marine Corps.
1: The Marines do that to you, huh?
2: Yeah, especially when you become a gunnery sergeant and a drill instructor and those kind of things, and you're booming your voice out at the full volume, you know what I mean, out on the grinder, and it definitely takes your voice.
1: Uh-huh, and I suspect a lot of it's natural. All right, what you're telling us right now, I presume, is it Cherokee prophecy? These periods of time that we're discussing?
2: It's actually twisted hair prophecy.
1: Twisted hair prophecy.
2: See, if you were to take, let's say you were Cheyenne, I was Cherokee, other brothers and sisters were different tribes, and for whatever reason we realized that we had both the religion of our people, the spiritual way of our people, but it just didn't work. It didn't give us enough answers. It didn't give us enough connection to the mysteries and to the things that we wanted to know in the realms of knowledge. So we would go and travel. We'd go travel to different tribes. We'd travel to talk to different people.
1: Mm-hmm.
2: And in doing so, we began to realize that, look, there was a lot more than one way to skin a cat here. There was a connecting link to the universe here that different people chose to approach in different ways. And so consequently, we would start looking for truth. We'd look for truth that works. And these gentlemen, these women, gradually started to meet each other, and they formed into what was called the Rattlesnake School. And interesting enough, they say the roots go all the way back to a planet called Osiria Kanwea in the Canis Major constellation, and the dog star Sirius was their grandfather's son. And that they came here approximately 172,000 years ago, bringing with them an ark of the crystal skulls. And that's where the sum total of knowledge of the 11 planets with human life in our solar system, or our galaxy, we don't even have the right words for it, our universe. And with them, about 22,000 years ago, Mr. Bell, they wrote a prophecy called the Rainbow Bridge Prophecy. And it speaks of 8 horses in a race, the horse symbolizing the carrying or the transportation of the philosophies and the belief systems and the core beliefs of a people. And that these horses were running, and they're running towards the date at which all the Native American Turtle Island people shut off their calendar, which is 2012.
1: That's the Mayan calendar.
2: Yes, sir.
1: End of the Mayan calendar.
2: Absolutely. And there's a reason why they shut it off on August 17th, 2012.
1: Why? What is this?
2: Because they see that we will develop into full human beings, humanity, humans in unity. And we will be teaching one another, sharing with one another, caring with one another, healing one another, loving one another, with individual autonomous freedom. But our number one enemy is ignorance, superstition, slavery, dogma, you know, the dark side.
1: The modern day is what you're talking about.
2: Yeah.
1: And you say that this quickening...

0: one timing of life experience called karma, for lack of a better term. We call it shilimata, but let's just say karma because that's kind of a universal word, and stepped over into dharma, or what we call shilimatahe, see? And when we did that, the speed of life, the actual circle of life, which is we basically, our people say we go around the wheel of life once every, twice every 3 years. Well, in dharma, we go around that same life experience 13 times every 3 years. And all of a sudden, the speed, the pace, the timing, I mean, there's not a person I talk to that doesn't talk about how it just seems like time is moving so much faster.
1: Mm-hmm.
0: And that is indeed true. Humans' metabolism is speeding up. And that's why we're seeing more and more and more prevalence of the shadow people.
1: You mean the faster our metabolism becomes, the faster we're moving in some sort of spiritual sense, the more we're going to see of them? Is that true?
0: Absolutely. Because in essence, if you take, every time we have a negative thought, every time we have a guilt, blame, shame, fear, anger, resentment, jealousy, envy, greed, possessiveness, insecurity, resentment, we're projecting that energetic out of our luminosity, out of our soul being, our spirit, if you want to call it that, and into the ethers, into the universe.
1: So then you're basically, I think, saying that our negative emotions are what? Creating the shadow people? Feeding the shadow people?
0: They're completing the shadow people because they're basically inorganic beings.
1: They're completing the shadow people.
0: Yes, they're inorganic
1: the implication of that would be, though, that there's some force that's already in existence that we're completing with these negative emotions, but that there's some form there prior to our, what's the right word, completing its existence.
0: I would say that what we're doing is we're assembling them into our world of perceptual reality because they exist in a parallel dimension. Within the seven streams of reality, the seven streams or seven dimensions of reality, there are actually 72 parallel dimensions to either side that the Zero Chiefs discovered. And these include your fifth dimension when you're dreaming at night. And every night when you dream, you demonstrate what our people call the Laren, the energy-sensitive perceptions, of awareness. You go to heightened awareness instead of normal awareness.
1: So you may be at your most sensitive when you're asleep.
0: Absolutely.
1: Most subject to perhaps being able to see these beings.
0: Correct.
1: Are they beings, by the way? Is that
0: we call them inorganic beings.
1: Inorganic.
0: The definition given in 1153 B.C. By the major Zero Chiefs that really started noticing the phenomenon in the young.
1: Inorganic.
0: Inorganic beings. And that they appear because they feed, in a vampiristic sense, they feed off of our emotional chaos, our emotional discharge of energy.
1: So then you will excuse me if I get a little crude for you. I'm not as eloquent as you, but basically, if you were to see a shadow person a little more than in peripheral vision, it would scare the out of you, right?
0: For and example, you're
1: suggesting it would feed on that fright.
0: Yes, it will. And see, if you know anything about animals, and I'm not Dr. Doolittle, but I definitely have learned to communicate with animals over my life because we call the animals sweet medicine. And because they have a natural harmony and a natural balance and alignment, and you don't see a dog going to a psychotherapist to learn why it's not a cat. I mean, a dog's a dog and a cat's a cat. Well, we are animals. We're two-legged animals.
1: Sure.
0: But we have the potentiality to actually become a human being. And that's what we're in now. We're trying to learn to become human beings.
1: Are these inorganic beings sentient? In other words, are they conscious in the
0: Oh, yes.
1: Oh, yes?
0: You got to realize that almost every form of everything inside what we call the sacred laws of creation or the evolutionary laws is that all forms of all things are potentially transformable into all forms of all other things. And energy once created cannot be destroyed. It can simply be altered in the essence of its energy expression, its energy form. So these inorganic beings are parallel dimensional beings.

0: way to refer to them, that are pulled into our dimension, especially through the dream time, and engage and interact with us. The reason they occur out of the peripheral of the vision is because we need to pick them up with our other eyes. We have 10 eyes. We have 5 ears. We're much more complex than medical science recognizes. We've even got a third genetic spiral that they're just now playing with called the ETA, the Evolutionary Transformational Agent. We're a luminous being, and we have a tremendous capability of perception. The entire path in the things I study with the
1: Slow up again.
0: Mm-hmm.
1: I need to understand this. So I believe that you are saying that we're not really seeing these beings with our eyes. We're not seeing them...
0: Not with your normal awareness eyes.
1: Right. That we're seeing them with a, lack of a better phrase, a psychic eye, or an eye that is now, because the metabolism is moving faster,
0: mm-hmm.
1: is just, it's the mind seeing it. I haven't quite put this together
0: yet. I can make it simple. Is it all right if I call you Art? I don't ever transcend on somebody. I stay in proper respect and gender and say Mr. Bell.
1: Well, for the purposes of doing this tonight, can I call you Thunder?
0: Yes.
1: Okay.
0: Either that or just Gunny, because that's what I went by for so many years. Either one works
1: for me. Or I guess I could call you Strikes, but that doesn't sound right.
0: Right.
1: Thunder
0: and,
1: sounds
0: and everybody
1: best.
0: Calls me either Thunder or Gunny, those that really know me closely and intimately.
1: Gunny, huh?
0: Yeah. If I said to you that you not only have your left and your right eye, your normal awareness eye, but everyone's very aware of the third eye, which is in the forehead. But when you're asleep and dreaming at night, Art, do you not see, and in fact, we describe dream time as rapid eye movement. Your eyes are moving, but your eyelids are closed. So how is it possible? What are you seeing with? Well, that's the fifth eye, which approximately is in the top of the soft spot of a baby's head when it's born.
1: Is it really?
0: Yes, that's your dream eye. All right. You also have a fourth eye, which is behind the base of the medulla oblongata, which is at the base of the spine, and that's your animal eye. That's why your hair stands up on the back of your head when you have a reality sense of danger.
1: I've been there, done that.
0: You bet. And we also have an eye in the palm of each hand, which has been depicted in many, many, many magical and spiritual texts. We also have an eye in the sole of both feet. And most importantly, we have our universal eye, which is in our navel, our womb.
1: Really?
0: And so we have 10 eyes, and we have 5 ears. We have an internal ear that hears when we're in the dream time. And by the way, dream time is 144:1 to our time, to third dimensional time. If you put a person in dream research, like at Duke University, you measure a dream during rapid eye movement. We know they're dreaming. We record it on all the machines. We wake them up, and they tell us an event that took 2 weeks of time transition in their dream space.
1: Thunder, I've got emails from, for example, where not just one person, but as many as 3 or more saw the same shadow person doing the same
0: thing. Actions.
1: Yes, sir.
0: Absolutely correct.
1: Really?
0: Because, see, I'm sure you're aware you've had Rupert Sheldrake on, and he's referred to me in some of his books. Rupert knows the morphogenetic field theory, and I think it's one of the most brilliant theories to...
1: Were the shadow people, Thunder, ever alive? Were they living human beings? That's
0: not in our world in this third dimension as we know it. They've always been present in our dream time in fifth dimension. They've always been present in the 3 parallel dimensions to the right and to the left of our awareness.
1: You seem to be suggesting that they are... vampires. Emotional.
0: I would say they are energy, and we call energy Arendi, to cover all forms of energy. They are Arendi vampires.
1: Oh, so there's nothing particularly positive from our point of view about their presence. Is that right?
0: I don't like to use positive and negative, but I will use good and evil.
1: if they're feeding on the negative emotions, whatever negative emotion might mm-hmm. be present, that suggests to the average person that if they're seeing them, probably that's not such a good thing, because there must be a lot of negative emotions flying about, right?
0: That's correct, but now let's take it another line of premise, that if I'm getting rid of and giving away by negativity, and it can be absorbed very much like a maggot, which is kind of revolting and repulsive for some people.
1: Yeah.
0: You realize that you could put a maggot inside ear someone's ear that's got a huge abscess. It will leave away all the rotten flesh and not touch the actual living vital tissue of the eardrum. You take them out, and their grandmother, it's little surgeons. So are they dark? Yes, because they feed off of that energy. Are they necessarily a part of evil? It takes a wide stretch of the imagination and a tremendous amount of fear to see them that way. You can learn.
1: I can muster up that much fear, no problem.
0: Yes.
1: I mean, when you see a dark being that, and you can't account for its presence, it's not that hard to be that afraid. I mean, a lot of the people that have written me emails on this subject,
0: they're terrified.
1: Well, look, some of them have been in tears, writing in tears, because they've seen these beings all their life. Nobody ever said a word about them. All of a sudden on my program, here we are talking about them. They were literally in tears because they've been holding on to this.
0: And thinking they're crazy.
1: All their life. Well, yeah, I guess, you know, yeah, maybe. Thinking they're crazy, scared to talk to anybody else about it, scared to even admit it to their loved ones.
0: Well, let's deal with one thing, the fear. Fear is nothing, Art, but the unknown. And it never will be anything but the unknown. It always has been the unknown, and there's only one solution to the problem of the unknown: make it known as quickly as possible. So,
1: good with that.
0: Fear is a natural state of the human, because of the molding, the sculpting, the armoring of the image makers and the people that are significant, you know, reflections to us, and we develop fears that are frequently totally ungrounded, and these inorganic beings, these shadow entities, are beings which we call shadow people because it's the closest thing to, in our normal awareness, that we can identify with.
1: Sure.
0: Their truth is they're a little more like small human sort of bat-like figures. The description of the cloak that they see, or the shroud. One person was very tuned in. They definitely have red eyes.
1: Why don't you make... Yeah, red eyes. Great. Why don't you make the leap to evil? I mean, if their food and the engine that makes them more visible is our own fear and negative emotions, then why not make the leap to evil? You wouldn't think they'd be up to any good collecting all those things.
0: Well, ask anyone that's dealt with them, have they hurt them? Have they attacked them in any way? You'll find out that they have caused themselves to hurt themselves. I mean, it's like a buddy I had in Vietnam that was going off into the bushes to, you know, do his number, and a tiger came up on him. that will definitely shift your perceptual view of reality.
1: That should have popped a whole shadow family right into the jungle right then and there.
0: And so, yes, but if you really look at it, they can be evil if you project your evil far enough.
1: All right.
0: Take these kids going off in school.
1: All right, Thunder, I want to get to that. Thunder, hold on. Because I want to say something before we run into the break at the top of the hour. I hope Keith Rowland is listening. Sorry about this, Keith. But somebody has sent me a fast blast that makes sense. Say, Art, from Glenn in Washington, how's about asking for some drawings of shadow people from the listeners who have seen them? That should be interesting. Gosh, Glenn, I agree. Anybody out there willing to draw a shadow person for us and then scan it and send it to Keith Rowland? What a really good idea. How would you do that? Well, you draw it, do it quickly here, and then you email it to webmaster@artbell.com. I repeat, webmaster@artbell.com. Wouldn't it be nice to have some visuals of what it is that we're trying to talk about? This is not so easy, this discussion. It's real, though. Thunder Strikes is my guest, and I would really enjoy that. Duh, why haven't we done it before? Let's see what these creatures look like. Moreover, let's see if they're perceived the same way by a large number of people. How can we do that? Well, by having you help us out by drawing what you saw or have seen and sending it to webmaster@artbell.com.

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1: Totally interesting experiment. 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JPEGs are preferred, JPG files. We could then compare what people have seen. Isn't that a good idea? Get an idea of what people have seen. So those of you that have seen them full on, draw it, scan it, send it tonight, within the hour, let's say, to webmaster@artbell.com, and we will have an interesting experiment, won't we? Thunder Strikes is my guest. We're talking about shadow people. Stay right there. Back now to Thunder Strikes. And Thunder, pretty familiar name, I would say, for two have just met, but we'll go with it. The maggot analogy that you made a little while ago would seem to imply, and here is where I want to ask, I think, an important question. Are these inorganic beings that we're discussing tonight, in a sense, doing us a favor by absorbing our negative emotions and feelings? Is that a positive thing for us, or is it simply a positive thing for them, and really all overall negative for us?
2: I think the best way to answer that, Art, would be that it's really a positive thing for them without a question and beyond a question of a doubt. Just like any parasite that feeds off of another animal. But if you look at, for example, any parasitic relationship, the host actually experiences some gain, but it's not enough to make up for the fact that the parasite will eventually take their entire energy. And that's what we're dealing with in this quickening. As our metabolism speeds up,
1: yes,
2: they become more present in our assembling of our world of a reality from how we're choosing to perceive our reality. And as we kick in these other eyes, if you were to imagine a luminous egg, you've got an elliptical surface, do you not?
1: Yes.
2: Due to refraction of light coming from both inside you, at what's called your assemblage point, outside your luminosity, you'll pick it up through the third eye, which is, or the fifth eye, which are both very, very tuned in and very sensitive to spiritual essence or presence of energies and entities and vibrations and spirits, both incarnate and disincarnate, that we normally do not see at what's called normal awareness. Therefore, the more we are in our dark side, the more we're dancing with the dark horse of evil, the more they're going to feed until they become strong enough to start appearing in our actual third-dimensional world with
1: straight-on vision. That's what we'll say. Now, I want to read you something. This just came in by fax from, it's from Michael Harns, let's see, Harsons Island, Michigan, is it? Harsons Island, I guess, Michigan. I had always thought, Art, I could see something moving past my peripheral vision at my parents' home. I thought it was lights from the road some 600 feet behind the home. At times, I thought I was seeing a misty gray image of an elderly woman. But then one night, my lab, his dog, was laying at my side and began a slow, guttural growl. Rising and moving toward the windows, I thought he was looking at himself, you know, as a reflection. His growl became louder and stronger as he would lunge forward and draw back. This went on for about 3 minutes as I'd try to stop him, lunging forward. He got very loud and then made a final lunge and stopped instantly. After stopping, he then went up to the couch that was to the left of the window and with a very cautious step, smelled the seat cushion. This blew me away and gave me justification for the things I thought I saw time after time. I've never felt the feeling again. My dog also ceased that behavior. I haven't always had a dog. He was a stray I'd taken in. Most of my visions were pre-pet. So my question, Thunder, is are these things that cats, dogs, other animals have been seeing for a long time?
2: They have always been aware of their presence. And anyone that has a cat, they don't like cats. And so generally the cat will spot them. They don't want to be spotted. And consequently, the minute the cat tunes in, and if you've seen your cat walk across and all of a sudden it's very obvious he's going on his little route. You know how nonchalant cats can be.
1: Oh, yes.
2: And they stop and all of a sudden they very deliberately turn their head. You can bet your booty that they're focusing on an inorganic being.
1: Well, I do bet on that because I just had a big incident with one of my cats. I have three. And I talk, and the veterinarian that was top-notch veterinarian that we took this cat to, she said, cats have a very fast metabolism.
2: Totally fast.
1: Cats have, in fact, their system is so different from other mammals on the earth that they're almost—it's almost like magic. These are the vet's words.
2: They are magical.
1: It's magical, and she said it's not so easy to treat them, and you just never know what's going to happen. They're really in a class all by themselves.
2: Totally. And see, one of our teachings, Art, is that we're evolving to the human stage where our metabolism will start to speed up to the point of what you could almost call formlessness. If I said that, Jesus' resurrection was really his virgin birth, and that was the moment that he turned formless, came back in the appearance that Simon Peter would recognize and say, touch me as you knew me, I am as you knew me. But the virgin birth, that's resurrection, that's formlessness. The ability to assemble into your luminous egg or cocoon the physical body that would normally appear through the birth cycle in your next incarnation. We have that kind of power. And I just took a little jump out there, maybe on a sidetrack, and I apologize for that, but cats and a cat-like mind and a cat-like body is where we're supposed to be. So
1: it's where we're. You're saying it's where we're going.
2: Yes.
1: So we might as well get used to it because we're going to be seeing more and more and more of these shadow people until what?
2: And
1: one day they simply we're all part of one reality.
2: Yes. And we're going to be seeing other entities. Much of this UFO, the little gray people, and the lizard people, and so forth. Those they come from a dimensional planet that, if you want to look at it as the Great Spirit's grand design, was the experimental phase. I mean, you know, our people don't approach the symbolism of a god. We approach it as the everything, the universe, the sacred creation, the Great Spirit.
1: Well, if the shadow people feed off negative energy,
2: yes,
1: why are so many children that you wouldn't think would have that much negative energy?
2: Well, what do you say about a child that's 8 years old that kills his parents with a butcher knife?
1: What
2: about these kids going off in school and shooting each other, Art? We have a lot of evil in the world.
1: Yeah, that's...
2: And even in the young.
1: That's...
2: The only way they can step into Dharma is to come in and express that in one final blasphemous, you know, riot down the runway of life, then they're going to. And of course, that just draws this energy into a stronger and stronger morphogenetic field. And of course, that's why we want to look at the gold horse instead of the dark horse and start figuring out how to deal with our own dark side, our own... even Jung referred to it as the shadow. And start approaching it from a place of understanding we can get rid of our dark side by the way in which we live our life in relationship to other human beings. And that's what we're here for. This is a laboratory. This is a university. And I think we're here to grow and learn, and we're here to learn how to live together. And I'm not talking about integration. I'm talking about basically being able to live together in a gathering together circle in which we are proud of the differences. But the differences don't produce wars.
1: Richard in Berkeley, California, is saying, your guest is describing the published works of Carlos Castaneda. Everything from the term inorganic being to the luminous ball of light.
2: That is correct. Carlos also studied with Don Juan, who is another real good friend of Don Gennaro's, and that's not neither one of them's real name.
1: And you studied with?
2: Tom Wilson, which is his real name, and Jack Shockley was the real name for Don Juan. And I can prove it.
1: Wait, that's fine. Should we should we be... How should we accept the presence of these shadow people? If not fear, then how should we react to them? If we begin seeing them, what does it mean for us personally, and how should we react?
2: I think the first thing is that you should become aware. Awareness is a key to knowledge and enlightenment. And so first you need to become aware of everything that's in your environment. You need to realize there's a lot more there than you normally perceive. Once you do, deal with your own dark side. Where are you going into negativity? Life is a choice. It's always been a choice. It'll always be a choice. The one thing that the human being can change in the world by himself is his attitude and his approach. Your attitude is your concept, your mindset to reality. You can change.
1: First-time callers, area code 775-727-1222.
2: Negativity.
1: Well,
2: you know, it's like a little boy in a room and he,
1: Let's rephrase that and let's just say not to be such a butthead.
2: Mm-hmm.
1: Okay?
2: Yeah, I apologize for that.
1: No,
2: that's
1: all right. Listen, there are plenty of people who fit squarely or roundly, if you will, into that category. Believe me.
2: Yeah.
1: But I just thought I'd save the children or something. Yeah. I don't know. I don't even know why. It's late at night. They can handle the language.
2: Right.
1: Here's what I'm worried about, Thunder. When I look around me and I look at what's going on, we're speeding up all right.
2: Mm-hmm.
1: But the signs that I see around me are not that we're speeding in a positive direction.
2: I agree.
1: We're speeding straight to hell.
2: Yes.
1: That may be a little dramatic, but the environment around us is collapsing.
2: Mm-hmm.
1: Social civilization appears to be collapsing, as you just demonstrated with what a lot of children are doing now.
2: Right. Moral and ethical responsibility is collapsing.
1: All going in the wrong direction. The sun right now is really beginning to worry me a little bit. It's spitting at us like I've never seen it spit mm-hmm. before. And by the way, the scientists have never seen it spit this way before
2: right.
1: either.
2: It's
1: ever.
2: Almost, a 68% increase in the solar flares in the last 3 years?
1: We're in a normal high, but we just had an event... And by the way, Telstar 4 folks may have lost some transponders yesterday, mm-hmm. or they may have gone to a backup satellite, and in fact, the Dish Network lost some of their transponders. Because of solar stuff, I don't know. They won't say.
2: Mm-hmm.
1: I suspect. We just had another major X-flare, big mother of an X-flare.
2: Mm-hmm.
1: These things are coming at us one... Anyway, all...
2: And they're speeding up.
1: All taken together, we're speeding all right, but I'm not so sure... I like where we're going.
2: I would totally agree with that.
1: Look at the weather. Look at the weather.
2: And see, that's part of the red horse. The red horse is about weather. The white horse is about technology. The gold horse is about human-to-human interaction. And the gold horse is about spiritual, self-growth and development. And, we have to deal with all of those. And all of them are going faster and faster in the race. And right now, the dark horse is way out in front.
1: Well, what happens...
2: About three lengths.
1: What happens, Thunder, if the dark horse wins the race?
2: The end point of the dark horse prophecy is Civil War II in the Americas and World War III. When the land of the bear, which is considered to be Russia, the land of the weasel, which is the Middle East, and the land of the dragon, which is China... combined together as one allied unit against the land of the eagle and bring it down and rip its feathers from its existence.
1: That would be us, the eagle.
2: Yes, it would be. And look at what we're currently dealing with China. They're sitting in our back door in the Panama Canal. They have major control of six major harbors in the United States. When are we going to wake up? Our military has been downsized to the point where we couldn't even hold a strong DEFCON 2. If you're familiar with the DEFCON statuses, that means we could not launch what we had at the beginning of Pearl Harbor, and we were pretty weak then.
1: You were in the service, a career?
2: I started out that way, and then I got blown out of a helicopter in the Tet Offensive, and that short of ended that.
1: Well, I was actually at Amarillo Air Force Base, and I picked up the red phone. We were a SAC base, and...
2: Right.
1: I picked up the red phone during the Cuban crisis and heard them announcing the rise in the DEFCON level.
2: Right.
1: I remember that.
2: And that's something you remember vividly.
1: That was a hair-raising time, believe me.
2: Now that's real fear.
1: Hair-raising. Yep, that's real fear, all right. And so the gray people or the dark shadow people must have been running around gathering strength like crazy. And every time, I suppose, a major event in time occurs, the assassination of a president of the United States, oh, my God, the outpouring of grief and fear and anger and negative emotions must just really pump these little inorganic things up.
2: It's like they run amok, very much like a cockroach or a rat will.
1: So the more we run amok, the more we feed them.
2: Correct. And that's why I had to get permission to speak about this. We're reaching the point of the quickening, and the quickening includes the quickening of both good and evil. Now it becomes a real full-out race. If you watch the horse race, you know the jockey always gives them the spurs and the whip and quirt, and they move them right to the finish line that last, you know, quarter length. And that's what we're doing. We're in the last decade, the last 10 years, which is called the quickening. So it's that race to that final point. And that was so completely in the arena of free choice, free will, that they didn't bother to extend the calendar past that point, because they said either we will become human beings gathered together in circles of unity, or we will create a civil war in the Americas and a World War III, and who knows where it'll go from there.
1: Maybe nowhere.
2: Precisely. And see, that's why I get so adamantly upset
1: at our legislators. When you went to the elders to seek permission to talk about this tonight, what was the, in the Supreme Court, it would be the dissenting opinion. What was the dissenting side? Why did they feel perhaps the public shouldn't be told this?
2: The two dissenting votes out of the eight were both saying that normally this would have been brought to the forefront in 2004. That the election at that time is a critical turning point as to whether we'd go really to the dark or to the light horse. And that by putting this out ahead of time, it can be a detrimental effect on those people who live in the prey victim syndrome world. And there's only two kinds of animals, no matter whether it's a two-legged or four-legged or winged or whatever, and that's predators and prey. The key is that you can be both a malevolent predator, a criminal, or if you're, for example, a law-abiding firearms owner, you can be a benevolent prey, a predator. So if a woman is being attacked, raped, and assaulted, that's violence. And she shoots a man with a .357 Magnum, or better yet, a .45 Colt, that's force. And force controls violence.
1: Yes.
2: And passivity breeds it. So the passivity that can be launched by people's helplessness or frustration to deal with these beings could be out of timing, but since it's such forefront issue, they said, okay, go for it. It would not be present if the collective weren't demanding it. And so the vote was 6-2.
1: So the hope is that by telling people what these inorganic beings are, that they will begin to modify their own behavior, slowing
2: off. Gain some emotional balance and control. Stop projecting their pretense out to life and on to others. In other words, wake up and assume authority, take responsibility, and be accountable for your life as a choice.
1: Boy, that sure is easy to say and
2: difficult to do. I've spent my whole life trying to learn it, and I'm still getting, not too bad at it, but some days are better than other days.
1: That's for all of us.
2: Yeah, absolutely.
1: All right. Hold it right there. I'd like to go to the phones, because I know a lot of you have questions about these shadow people. Now, I think we just got quite a few answers, but I know you've got questions, and I hope that those of you with the capability are making the drawings, scanning them, and sending them to webmaster@artbell.com. So we can all have at least some form of visual of what you've seen straight on. In the meantime, we're about to open up the phone lines. Don't touch that dial.
0: Spread the
3: smell more touch.
0: sight of a touch or the scent of a sound or the strength of an oak with roots deep in the ground. The wonder of flowers to be covered and then to burst up through tarmac to the sun again, or to fly to the sun without burning a wing, to lie in a meadow and hear

0: certainly is. Good morning, everybody. We're speaking with Thunderstrikes, or if you wish, Gunny. He was obviously a gunnery sergeant. He's also a Twisted Hair's elder and Nagual leader within the Sweet Medicine Sundance Path. He is Matei. He's half Eastern Cherokee and half Irish. And he knows about shadow people. And he's been telling us about shadow people. And I hope soon we'll get the first images on the website of what some people have seen and call the shadow people. And we've also got a lot of phone calls. So in just a moment, we're going to go to the phones with Thunderstrikes. Stay right there. Back now to Thunderstrikes. And I, just before we go to the lines, I've got a question for you, if you don't mind.
1: Okay.
0: Should I understand these beings to be, as we, many of us believe we have been, the creations of God, separate creations? Should I imagine them to be here since the creation, since man has walked the earth? Have they always been here?
1: No, sir, they have not. And in fact, that's why they were first brought into awareness. If you look at what was going on in approximately the 1100s B.C. here in the Americas, and that's when we first began to see. Up to that point, there was very little tribal warfare. All right, very little. In fact,
0: you're saying before that there were no shadow people.
1: There were no entities created out of our own energy field that began to take on their own consciousness or perceptual consciousness of reality.
0: All right.
1: But now they're consciously present. We created evil ourselves, interestingly.
0: We created evil ourselves. So they are a creation, but not of...
1: Not of God. Not of the Great Spirit. We are determiners of energy.
0: Oh, isn't that interesting?
1: The mineral world's the holding world. The plant world gives. The animal world receives, and we're the determiners.
0: Do you, Thunder, happen to have a computer in the house?
1: Yes, I do.
0: So, in about 2 minutes, I'm informed by my webmaster that the first three or four drawings, that have been scanned that he considers interesting are going to be up there. Are you able to do that, or are you on the line that your computer would use to get on the Internet?
1: No, I can probably go into my computer, yes.
0: Uh-huh. Okay, for the rest of you, as a matter of fact... very soon now, we're going to have it up on the website. And what you do is you go to a program, tonight's guest, scroll down to Thunder Strikes, and when Keith gets the drawings up there, in the next few minutes, you will all be able to look together and see what they are. So you might have, if anybody's assisting you there, Thunder, you might have them... get on my website and get ready. That's how you get there.
1: Go to your website and go to Thunderstrikes section.
0: Well, actually, to tonight's to program and then tonight's
1: program.
0: Then tonight's guest info.
1: Yes.
0: That would be you, and then you'd see the name Thunderstrikes.
1: Mm-hmm.
0: And then when my webmaster gets them up there, in the next 10 minutes at least,
1: okay,
0: we'll all be able to look together, and I'd be very curious what it is people have been seeing. In the meantime, I'd like to go to the phones. And I'm going to think about the fact that they're our creation. First time caller line, you're on the air with Thunder Strikes. Hello?
2: Hello.
0: Hi.
2: This is Sarah from Modesto, California.
0: Welcome.
2: Hello. I'm a fairly new caller. I commend you on the great job you're doing. I really love your show.
0: Oh, thank you.
2: Actually, I have a question because I have quite a few things that do happen to me, but this is like only the second time I've heard about this, and I'm really curious as to whether... this could be shadow people or ghosts that I'm experiencing, because I always just figured it was ghosts.
0: It might be hard to discern, yes.
2: Yes.
0: So what do you see?
2: Well, I haven't ever actually saw a person, but I do see outlines. I see a lot of movement, especially once it gets late at night and I'm on the computer. I see flashes of light by the corners of my eyes and shadows by the corners of my eyes.
0: That are moving?
2: Yes, definitely moving. And sometimes I'll think I see an outline, I'll turn, but... It fades, so I've never seen...
0: Well, that's as classic as it gets. What do you think, Thunder?
1: I think what she's seeing is that they're both incarnate and disincarnate spirits, which you might call ghosts, and then you're dealing with poltergeist, which are basically a phenomenon of an interesting phenomenon of the projection of adolescents just coming into the age of puberty. And I think what she's seeing is, let me ask you this. Melody was the name?
2: No, Sarah.
1: What was your name?
2: Sarah.
1: Uh-huh. Sarah, when you saw their appearance, did you see them to the right side or to the left side?
2: Oh, geez.
1: More friendly? And can you give a basic description of the thing you were doing at the time? What was the event that you were experiencing at the moment?
2: Oh, geez, I'm trying to think. I think I see them from both sides. I honestly haven't ever really paid attention to that. But a lot of times it just happens late at night when I'm sitting at the computer. I notice a lot when I'm sitting at the computer. Uh-huh. And usually only at night. And a lot of times lately, just the past few nights, actually, laying in bed, like I'll see little flashes out of the corner of my eye and I look and nothing's
1: right
2: there.
1: Those sound like the shadow beings or the shadow people.
2: Oh, no, I didn't want to hear that.
3: How old are you?
2: I'm 24.
3: 24.
2: And, you know, if I could just ask a few other quick questions, occurrences. I mean, I've also, this, I don't know if this sounds strange at all, but I have felt breathing in my face before. It's been a couple years since this has happened.
3: Breathing in your face?
2: Yes. I have laid in bed and actually felt breathing in my face. It's only happened like two or three times, and it's been a couple years since it happened. And
1: okay, those are not the shadow beings.
2: That's not shadow beings.
1: What those are is that you've got to realize that ancestor spirit beings, loved ones that have crossed over to the other side, frequently come back, and because they assembled us into their world.
2: Uh-huh.
1: And then they have left our world, but we still have them assembled there. It's our heart space. It's our connection to them.
2: Oh, wow.
1: And so we can feel that breath of life, which is why it's so critical when a newborn takes their first breath of life. That's when their luminosity lights up, shall we say.
2: Oh,
1: and so that's what you're experiencing there. It's the inorganic beings or the shadow people. They definitely are attracted to electromagnetic energies.
3: So in other words, when you're near a computer.
1: Computers, television sets.
3: Yep, well, monitors, sure. They're electromagnetic. It's all electromagnetic.
1: Right.
3: Hun, we've got to leave. I'm sorry. We have now the first four drawings submitted by people who claim to have seen shadow people straight on. They're up on my screen right now. Oh, my. Mm. Oh, my. Now, these are people's drawings, of course. But, wow. So, if I might ask, Shadow...
1: I've got them here, Art.
3: Shadow... you've got them?
1: Yes.
3: Okay, there are...
1: The first one...
3: yes?
1: That's not a shadow being. That's what's commonly referred to as a Manitou.
3: A Manitou?
1: A Manitou is an evil dark force energy whose presence becomes known because it's inside your lineage somewhere because of what your relationships. I've done many exorcisms and many banishings of these critters.
3: This thing doesn't look good at all.
1: No, it doesn't. And it's definitely malevolent, and it can be taken away with a good shamanic cleansing. It is absolutely terrified of sage, cedar, sweetgrass, lavender. The smell of those four herbs mixed together, equal proportions, drives it batty. It'll leave. The other thing that keeps it away is crystals. The frequency of crystals makes
3: good.
1: It very disruptive. This is a being that you need to drive out of your reality.
3: I'm with that. All right, the next one.
1: Okay, I'm scrolling down to the next one. And the next one is much more typical of those energies and entities that are there due to government influence. And I really don't know if we want to go there.
3: All right.
1: The Men in Black.
3: Ah, the Men in Black. And the third one?
1: And the third one is Dead on Reality.
3: Dead on Reality.
1: Absolutely.
3: There is
1: that one and the last one where they're more amorphous.
3: Yes.
1: That's showing them in their developmental stage, their cocoon stage. So that would be like...
3: No kidding. So in other words, then the one on the bottom would be the cocoon stage. The
1: right.
3: One just above it would be evolved from.
1: And that's what they look like. And
3: oh,
1: my. Extremely quick. What I like about this kid, if I can say his name, Kenny, that put it on there, boy, he did that well. It's
3: Kenny Young.
1: That's just about as close as I've seen anybody draw them.
3: All right, Kenny Young says, I have attached a picture And I quickly drew the shadow person I've seen. The shadow person had longer arms and legs than a normal person, was about 4 feet in height.
1: About 4 to 5 feet max.
3: Was hard to get an exact size of the shadow person because I ran across the street really fast. Don't
1: and
3: blame you, Kenny.
1: They do move quick.
3: Yeah.
1: And see, that's why as our metabolism increases, our heightened awareness brings them into the normal awareness screen of perception, where we're moving, like, say, at the speed of sound, but they're operating in a parallel dimension and in the dimension which we can access to heightened awareness, and they're moving, say, maybe Mach 4. They're going above the speed of sound. So they're going to appear extremely fast to us. Does that make sense?
3: Yes, it makes all the sense in the world. Yes, of course. All right. Wild card line, you're on the air with Thunder Strikes. Hello.
4: Oh, hi, Art. This is Karen from Iowa.
3: Hello, Karen.
4: And about 2 weeks ago, I had a dream that I was flying around and a guy was chasing me with a camera. That was a night dream.
1: Mm-hmm.
4: And I've also had visions that I'm standing there watching some people and they see me. But other than that, when I was a child, I used to speak to some being. I have not seen shadow people, but yet I have seen golden light beings that fly around the room.
1: Those are what we call the Tungashila, which literally means the ancestor spirit beings of benevolence, the guidance.
4: Okay.
3: What did
4: because they were absolutely correct in everything they ever told me.
3: All right. What did you call them again, please? Hold on, ma'am.
1: We call them Tungashila. It's an Indian word for all my relations, the spiritual beings.
3: So I guess they're the good ones.
1: Yep.
4: But one thing
1: I would like to say to this sister is, hon, just because you're dead doesn't make you smart. So they're there, but just because they're in that other world before they come in back into a next incarnation, sometimes they can give you good advice, just like your parents can, and sometimes they're just dead wrong.
4: Oh, no, they warned me of a fire. They told me what I would be at every age that I asked them.
1: And
4: they became my best friends after my father's death. In fact, they warned me of that, too.
1: Yep.
3: All right, thank you very much, and take care. East of the Rockies, you're on there with Shadow Strikes. Hello.
5: Hello.
3: Hello. Thunder Strikes. Shadow Strikes. I've got Shadow
5: morning,
3: on
5: Art.
3: My mind, my God. Yeah, good morning, sir. Where are you?
5: Down on Cape Cod.
3: Cape Cod.
1: Wow.
5: Yes. And I've seen him five times since 1981.
3: You have?
5: All straight on.
3: All straight on.
5: Yes. And the common denominator of them is, to me, they're 2D. They don't have a third dimension.
1: You're correct. Because they're in the parallel dimension, brother. What it is that that's why they take on this flat, pasty-like, opaque background, and so no light comes through them. And so they are not
5: in our
1: third-dimensional reality.
3: He said blacker than black.
5: Yeah,
1: right.
5: Can I briefly just describe them? I've got it written down.
3: Yes, you may.
5: I was just doing a little hike in the woods, and you know, it was all kind of broken branches and stuff like that, and I'm walking along, and the branches are breaking when I walk. But I had a sensation of somebody being near me. And I looked to my right, and about 30 feet away, there was this thing, you know. And every time I moved, it kind of aggressively moved, too. And
1: you stopped? Did it stop?
5: Yes.
1: Okay, that's frequently also referred to as the shadow stalker. In the forest, and if you were around a lot of trees...
5: Yes.
1: There are protector spirits that protect the elementals. And those are not harmful. They're very similar to these beings.
5: Mm-hmm.
1: But if you move, they move. If you stop, they stop. If you turn around, they turn around.
5: Yeah,
1: they're miners.
5: Time,
1: they're mimickers.
5: Yeah.
3: Every single time, huh?
5: Yep. And but the only thing I noticed in particular, I thought I was going to get robbed or something at first.
1: Mm-hmm.
5: You know, but... it when it moved, it didn't make the branches crack.
1: That's correct, because it's
5: okay.
1: One with the forest.
5: Okay, and then the second one I saw in the car, and it had an angular form. That was in 1992.
1: Uh-huh.
5: It was somewhat human form, but it was like angular.
1: Yeah. Hmm. Well, if you remember at the beginning of the show, I said to Art that frequently, they take on this triangular type of shape.
5: Oh, boy. I didn't hear that. I missed that.
1: That I don't want to use this image because I don't want to lead anybody to... People are so easily led in the mind. that, you know, like you see Count Dracula and his coach, you know, or the vampire type thing. And since we've used that word, maybe unfortunately, parasitic would probably be better than vampiristic. But they have a sort of a. If you look at the one that's on the screen on the computer, that's much more accurate. But where you see the fast movement, and because of the extended length of the arms and the legs and the shortness of the mid torso, if you catch it as them going away from you, if you understand anything with geometry, it's going to create a triangular or a sort of a triangle over a parallelogram.
5: Again, I was an airspace engineer. That's why I was so fascinated about that second one. The third one was it was almost a tentacled thing that went through the trees.
1: Did it make any sound, like a whirring sound?
5: No.
1: Did you notice that?
5: And they don't seem to have any mass. You know, it's like it just went through the
1: that
5: trees.
1: That sounds like a wind nymph or a wind spirit.
5: What is that?
1: You got to understand, if you were raised in the world I was raised in as a child, I learned that everything around me in nature was a part of me. And that even anything that we create in industry or technology, the computer is nothing but a projected image in technology of the way our basic inner brain mind functions. The brain's simply a transmitter receiver station of the mind.
5: Yeah, well, I've always been close to animals and shellfishing.
1: Yes.
5: And
1: so we have an absolute interconnection, interdependence, and interreliability with all forms of all other things. It's a sacred law. And there are water, wind, earth, fire, and spirit energies that exist in the fourth dimension, and therefore they can become very, very present in our dimension. There's also those kinds of energies that exist in the fifth dimension, meaning primarily in dream time. And those dream beings can force you into a shadow dream. If you're in a shadow dream, it's like you're looking at yourself on a television set. You're not in contextual presence in the dream. When you have that kind of dream, you need to train yourself to wake up, go to the bathroom, go get a drink of water.
5: Right. Can I just move on to number five real quick?
3: Yes, go ahead.
5: Okay. As a matter of fact, I was sleeping, and I woke up. My dog was kind of panting or something.
1: Mm.
5: And I woke up, and I sat up, and walking, well, it darted at me at first. But what was funny was my dog was sitting there looking 30 degrees away from it, staring at the wall. You know, so it was like it was seeing it, but not in the same space I was. And as I looked at it, it came at me real quick and then slowed down. And, my religious belief, I said the Hail Mary in about 10 seconds. But
1: if that didn't work, go to the Jewish, whatever works at those moments.
5: Yeah, but then it stopped, and it sank right down through the floor.
3: Oh, gee.
1: Now, that was definitely a shadow being, I think, from what you described. I mean, it's hard for me to say that sitting here, not being in the full presence, but I know that I've studied them since I was 6 years old. My grandma taught me about them and what to do with them and how to engage with them and how to banish them. And then I learned about all the other kinds of entities and spirits that are in our world. We actually live in a very busy universe, but most people are just not aware of it.
3: Obviously.
1: You can't see them in normal awareness.
3: All right, so, again, of the photos we've got up there now, the drawings, number three...
1: Yes, is really,
3: closest.
1: Really good. And actually number four, too, but those really... They're cocoon or amorphous stage right before they are fully present. So see, the more they feed, the more they become like...
3: All right, but again, very quickly, because we're at the top of the hour. The top one is not so good, huh?
1: No, that's definitely what we call a Mali Manitou, which means a malevolent spirit.
3: All right, hold it right...
1: evil intention.
3: Hold it right there. We'll be right back from the high desert. This is Coast to Coast.

0: prettiest green eyes.
1: Huge, dark, the blackest of black came towards me, and the weirdest thing was the first thought I thought is, I can't believe this is Zorro. He looked just like Zorro, the shape.
2: Yep.
1: He had the cape and the hat, but he was just all black. And what happened to me was that he came towards me and he grabbed my neck. And he kind of, he didn't push me down, I just like laid down. And he had his hand, I guess, in my neck, and he was moving it around. And then he backed up, and then he just floated away. But what happened was...
2: Now, this was in 1985?
1: 1985. And 3 or 4 days later, I got a lump in my throat. And then a month later, it was getting bigger. And so I had to go to the doctor. And they ended up telling me that I had a type of cancer in my thyroid. Now, it wasn't a cancer that would spread, but I had to have my thyroid taken out. And I'm on Synthroid now, you know, for the rest of my life. But... it was very weird, and I have such a big mouth, and in my family, they all just don't listen to me, but but they all just think I'm nuts. But the thing is, I told everybody, I tell everybody all the weird things that happened to me, and they just laughed it off, but I've always known it was something. And the odd thing about this is that after that, it took me 10 years, but after that, I started thinking very differently about my life and what's going on and who we are.
2: Good.
1: And I changed my life. Now, I look back now and know in 1985 I was not doing well as a human. And it took me, well, in a, you know, 10 years, but I got rid of all the negativity in my life. I got rid of everything. And I also got some gifts, and one of them is crows. And they're...
2: the crows, the messenger of the... The sorcerer, they're the ones that carry the messages back and forth between the worlds and the dimension. Crows,
1: well,
2: are a very sacred animal.
1: Yeah, they...
2: Crow, raven.
1: Yeah, the ravens or the crows. They warn me when something's coming up, and they warn me by crowing and,
2: mm-hmm.
1: and yelling. And I figured out, you know, where it's going to be coming from, north, south, east, or west. Each
2: mm-hmm.
1: one means male, female,
2: yes.
1: physical, and spiritual, but... I hope I'm doing it right with them. And they never fail. They never fail. And it's like the other day, there was one screaming at me, and I was in such a hurry. I told him to shut up.
3: Then you must be doing right, then.
1: I don't know.
2: And by the way, if you notice, your description matches the second photograph.
1: Which
2: one? Very much like a Zorro photograph.
3: The second photograph on the website.
1: All right, I'm not online, so I can't see it, but really.
2: And that's not really a shadow being, as we're using it on the broadcast tonight, honey. It's more of the Men in Black. And that program began in 1964. It's got a connection into the whole remote viewing piece. I really don't want to go there. You know, it's...
3: Gotcha. All right, listen.
2: It's a male show, and we're dealing with just the shadow beings.
3: Yep.
2: But that's what happened.
3: All right, let's...
2: Men in Black.
3: Okay, Thunder, let's have you reload. We've got more photos. And we have got, I'll tell you, the last photo in the series is I don't like at all. So let us begin from just below. You'll see the new one on there. The one that you said looked surprised, right?
2: Yeah.
3: All right. If you've reloaded, look at the one just below that. Do you see it?
2: Vicky Trout.
3: Vicky Trout's, yes.
2: Yes. Wow.
3: What do you say to that one?
2: Again, you got to realize that is, notice the similarity to, I think, number three. I'm going to keep in my mind what the numbers are now.
3: Yes, sir.
2: That is very, very similar to number three. Again, if you notice how this one's got a tempting or a tantalizing type of, a presence in the lady's, visual.
3: Yes.
2: In her perception. And when they do that, they're trying to approach. If I said to you that misery loves company,

0: Satan, the devil, what, you know, I don't like those names.
1: Art. Yeah, nevertheless, this one does not look good at all.
0: No, it doesn't, and it's got an extremely malevolent presence, but it's a stalker.
1: A stalker, yeah, it looks like a stalker.
0: And
1: all right.
0: If those come, you need to get some help.
1: I hear you, help.
0: Shamanic
1: help. All right, Thomas's is next down. It's a pretty big one. And...
0: Excuse me.
1: Yeah, that's quite all right.
0: That's just a dark force entity. I mean, that's a disincarnate spirit that's just plain, pure, and evil. The shadowing under the eyes, especially if the eyes had a reddish or a greenish hue to them...
1: Yes.
0: You're talking about an evil person.
1: Okay.
0: This could be somebody like, say, Jeffrey Dahmer... that decides to come back in and...
1: You're kidding.
0: ...pay a visit. No, I wished I were, but I'm not.
1: All right, one more down.
0: Okay.
1: Yeah, I know, that's what I said, too.
0: That's like number one. Again, it's dealing with one of those Manitous.
1: That's a bad one, huh?
0: Yeah, and if you notice, she says she sees him after rainstorms or bad weather. That a lightning and electrical discharge... they're drawn to that. See, it helps them become more present.
1: Huh.
0: So they can, again, they can feed. I maybe shouldn't have used the word vampire because I really don't want people to take off in that direction too heavily, but they're parasites.
1: Parasites.
0: And of course, what's interesting is the number of different pictures we have on here of different energies that do exist and can come over into our invention and be very present. I find that very intriguing.
1: All right. Let's see if we can do this quickly. First time caller line, you're on the air with Thunder Strikes. Hello. Hello there.
2: Art.
1: Yes.
2: Yes, and good evening, Thunder Strikes.
0: Hello.
2: I am tickled to death that you are on. For the last several nights, I've been listening to Art and been screaming at the computer here, leave our shadow people alone. There are shadow people, and then you this evening... have also made it clear that there are other things that can be seen that are not malevolent.
0: Absolutely. In fact, they're extremely benevolent.
2: Yes.
0: Without the elemental spirits and the wind spirits and so forth, we would not have the beauty of nature and Mother Earth as we do.
1: Yeah, but the problem here, both of you, is I agree. There probably are some wonderful ones out there. But if the average citizen had a gun... that would kill whatever entity they saw dead, we'd have nothing but dead entities, good and bad.
0: Yeah.
1: I mean, people are so frightened. Out of fear.
2: Well, that's the thing, though. That's why I'm glad he's making a distinction, because it is important for people to not automatically be afraid.
0: Mm-hmm. I agree, because, see, you got to realize fear, like I said before, fear is the unknown. Do something about it. Make it known. Go right towards the very thing you fear the most.
1: Well, it's kind of interesting if you look at what people have sent us in terms of pictures. Do you have a computer, ma'am?
2: Yes, I do, but I had to go offline in order to use the phone. Saw the first four, but I've been listening to
1: you. All right, well, then know this. I would say right now it's about 60-40 as we've looked at these, bad to good.
0: You got it. I would say the same thing.
2: Yes, and unfortunately, you know, our babies are killing babies.
0: Yep.
2: There's a great deal of evil, and I have a lot of young people that... come to me and just talk to me. They just all of a sudden open up. And they're unhappy. They have low self-esteem. They are frightened for the world in general. They're frightened for themselves.
0: Yep.
2: And when Art had the Hopi elders on, one of the grandmothers said, the role of the mothers in any society is to nurture and pray for the children. But in today's society... the mothers are working, they're not at home, they are not taking care of this.
1: Hold it. Everybody, hold on. We're at the bottom of the hour. I must abide by the clock. This is Coast to Coast AM. I'm Art Bell. My guest is Thunder Spears.

0: see me
1: in the middle of the night cleaning the place. So I was done with my job, and I decided I would spend some time trying to stop the world, not do, meditate, what have you. And I sat there, and I just looked in the mirrors that surround the whole place until basically, for lack of better words, the world fell away.
0: Mm-hmm.
1: And up out of the distance,

0: came a creature that I could only really describe as a six-foot black cricket would be the best way I could describe this creature.
1: Mm-hmm.
0: And Art talked earlier about creatures who beguile and want you to come with them or do something.
1: They're enticing.
0: This creature wanted me to come with him into this strange landscape, this nothingness.
1: Yep.
0: But what was coming from the distance off to the side was something dark and menacing.
1: You bet.
0: This frightened me, and I snapped out of it.
2: So what was all that?
1: You had a good experience, but you learned something very, very valuable. Never believe anything. Question everything. Knowledge is something that's sacred because if it works,
2: What would have happened had he gone?
1: You might not have returned.
2: Okay. I'm trying to move as quickly as I can. On the international line, you're on the air. Where are you calling from, please?
3: Hi, I'm from Saudi Arabia.
2: Saudi Arabia?
3: Saudi Arabia.
2: Saudi Arabia.
3: Yeah.
1: Well, hello and welcome.
2: Yes,
3: hi, how are you? I was just wondering what you would say to somebody who wanted to see shadow people.
1: That wanted to see them?
3: Yeah, like, how would I be able to see them?
1: I don't know. That's something that, I would request.
2: Young lady, just before you go on, Thunder, young lady, how old are you?
3: 27.
2: 27, really? You must be there with your husband stationed, or are you stationed over there?
3: No, I'm a Saudi.
1: Ah.
2: You're a Saudi?
1: Well, in your people's in your people's tradition, you've heard of the jinn, right?
3: Yeah.
1: Okay. The jinn there are many classifications of jinn. From what I understand from a friend of mine that's a practitioner in your people's world, in your people's way, they say they have 72 different varieties or variations of the jinn, one of which would be what we're now discussing, which is the shadow beings or the shadow people.
3: Oh, I see.
1: But I wouldn't go
3: it's
1: out
3: in our
1: looking
3: religion
1: for
3: also.
1: Them. I wouldn't go out looking for them.
2: Your English is absolutely, absolutely impeccable.
1: Very.
2: How did your English get to be so good?
3: Thank you. I used to live in the States, so.
1: Uh-huh.
2: Do it.
1: She speaks like better English than I do, Art.
3: Thank you.
1: I speak kind of Texas, you know.
2: So you really want to see these beings?
3: No.
2: Oh,
3: no,
2: you...
3: not really. I'm just interested. It sounds really, I don't know, intriguing.
1: It's intriguing, huh? But don't be lured by it, because really they're of not of any benefit to us.
3: I know. I'd probably be scared.
1: I'm sure you would.
3: I saw them. But...
1: Well, you know, if you get scared enough, maybe they will. I mean, they're drawn to that fear.
2: Well, remember what was said earlier, ma'am, and that is that they feed on that fear. So,
3: yeah.
2: So if you
3: I understand that.
2: If you do see one, you'll be giving it snacks.
1: That's right. You know, and that's not something I'd recommend, definitely not.
2: Well, listen, you be sure and call me again, will you?
3: Okay, I will.
2: All right.
3: I'm a long-time listener.
2: Well,
1: great.
2: Incredible. All right, thank you very much, and take care.
1: Whew. Well, that was refreshing.
2: Yeah, east of the Rockies, you're on the air with Thunder Strikes. Good morning.
4: Hello.
2: Hello there.
4: Hi, this is Doug from Nashville, Tennessee.
2: Hello, Doug.
4: I had two questions. One is, you know, on your show, you have talked about rods.
2: Yes.
4: And I was just wondering if... Thunder could maybe, you might explain it briefly if he's not familiar.
2: Oh, I will. Thank you for asking the question.
4: Put that in perspective. And the second one was really, I was going to ask a similar question to the previous caller, but more generally, I've always wanted to have some conscious experience of something in the, you know, otherworldly or some evidence of something spiritual. And I was just wondering if you could advise how one might cultivate that kind of experience, not necessarily negative.
1: No, not at all. If you pick up a copy of my book, Song of the Deer, A Sundance Journey,
2: I haven't even asked. No, slow down. Hold on. Yeah. The name of your book, I didn't even know you had one. I'm sorry. What is it?
1: Song of the Deer.
2: Song of the Deer.
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2: Is that, wait a minute, whoa.
1: Okay.
2: Is that your email address?
1: No, that's the email of Jaguar Books.
2: Jay. 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
1: Right.
2: All right.
1: And
2: or
1: if they want to get a hold of me, they can get a hold of me at Gunny at KeepAndBearArms.com. That's KeepAndBearArms.com.
2: Another side of you, huh, Gunny?
1: I'm the president of KeepAndBearArms.com. It's the largest gun owner's homepage on the Internet.
2: Oh, the things we learn as the program comes
1: on.
2: Oh, yeah.
1: And I'm a very avid Second Amendment.
2: And good for you. And the 800 number?
1: And the 800 number for the publisher is 877-855-055.
2: That's not enough numbers.
1: 877-855-0055.
2: Oh, 0055. Right. Okay, I've got it. That should
1: be they can reach me at deertribe.org on the webpage.
2: Deertribe.org?
1: Yes.
2: Holy smokes, you've got more conduits electronically to get to you than I do.
1: But I don't normally respond to any of them. Yeah, just don't gutty it, keep it bare arms, because I'm very, like I said, pro-Second Amendment and very proactive with our...
2: Yeah, good for you.
1: Preservation of our Constitution, for crying out loud, but...
2: Yes.
1: That's a whole other page of my life.
2: Indeed. West of the Rockies, you're on the air with Thunder Strikes. Hello.
5: Hello.
2: Yes, hello.
5: Hi, this is Christine from Albany, California.
2: Yes.
5: And thank you both for a fabulous show, and good morning.
2: Good morning.
5: I haven't seen one of these things, but I've felt entities around me, good entities, probably for the last 11, 12 years.
1: And how old are you now, ma'am?
5: I'm 52. My boyfriend passed away in 99. I feel him.
1: There you go.
5: His kitty passed away. I felt her. You mentioned the eye on the top of the head.
1: Yeah.
5: Ever since...
1: The third eye.
5: Yeah. Well, on the very top of the head...
1: But that's called the dream eye or the fifth eye.
5: Right. Ever since he passed away, I feel tingling up there.
1: Yes, you would.
5: When I meditate...
1: Then anywhere from 3 to 7 years after a passing, we feel that contact through, our fifth eye, and especially in our dream time, and those are called our memories.
5: No, it's when I meditate, when I say prayers before meals, it's on and off all during the day.
1: Definitely.
5: Remember,
1: just you've got two dream times, hon. You've got the dream time here in the third dimension when you're awake like we are right now, hopefully.
5: Right.
1: And then
5: this is more of a dream than...
1: the dream time at night and when you're asleep.
5: Okay, good.
1: And they do overlap each other.
5: Okay. Thank you both very much for a great show.
2: Well, thank you, and take care. And I guess I should stop and ask you right here. We're coming to the last hour of the program, and I give all my guests a choice at this time because I know it's getting late.
1: Not for me.
2: Not for you, so...
1: I'm definitely a late-night person.
2: You're good to go, huh?
1: Yeah, I'm good to go. All right,
2: then let's do this one more time. The number, the 800 number to order your book,
1: yes.
2: Song of the Deer,
1: yes.
2: is 877-855-0055. That's
1: correct.
2: 877-855-0055. Song of the Deer, with about 30 seconds to say, what is it all about?
1: Basically, it's the entire... first shield of teachings, the first body of teachings about the Sweet Medicine Sundance, and we include in there how to do positive discharging of your emotional content, your personality in advance, your projected pretense, and get rid of the negativity in both a practical, realistic manner. It's a teaching about the whole luminous egg cocoon. For those that are Red Costaneda, he gave you grade school. I'm giving you... a master's and a PhD in sorcery.
2: All right, hold it right there then, and we'll be right back. I'm Art Bell. This is Coast to Coast A.

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If not, then you might ask for the pre-feeds. Every night, we pre-feed 3 hours of the previous night's program if your station has it.

0: maybe it was my fear that I was feeling.
1: It attached you, hon, because it's part of your world. It's part of what you've assembled in your reality. It was a loved one.
0: So you think it was just leftovers from my father's passing away?
1: Well, I mean, you've got to realize I'm sitting here on a very difficult form of communication, but I definitely know the shadow beings, and that's not the behavior.
0: And that's not what they do. Okay, that's one thing I was worried about, because we sold the house, and I didn't want to turn the house over to somebody and have it have some kind of dimensional problem.
2: No, it doesn't sound that way. Thank you. Thank you very much. All right, two things, Thunder, that we've got to cover.
1: Mm-hmm.
2: One, she just kind of touched on. So many people have said that they view some of these beings as death coming to get you or coming to escort you. One form of them does do that?
1: Yes, but that is the entity that we call Tuwala Nani. And by the way, I will not say that word again due to stalking death. And it literally tries to rob your spirit personality or steal it as it goes back to the great realm. There have been thousands of documented instances all over the world by different names of this entity. And it is the personification of evil. The Christians call it Satan, the devil, which is spelled backwards. And by the way, Satan is nothing but not tus, which is nature, or in the Gaelic language, spelled backwards. It's the opposite of life. It's a predatory, malevolent death. It's not a death that one's choosing. It's a total shock or an accidental death.
2: Gotcha. All right.
1: If that makes sense.
2: Yes, it does. Too well, I'm afraid. All right. The other thing is rods. Now, if you've never heard my program, which I guess you probably haven't, rods are going to be very difficult to explain to you. A man named Jose Escamilla has been taking extremely high-speed photography and capturing in this photography these long rod-like shapes, which appear to be alive, appear to be darting around. Almost, he calls them sky fish, and they
1: almost
2: they,
1: like shooting arrows.
2: Yes, and they move at extreme speeds. And we've got countless photographs of them, but you can't, again, you can just barely see them kind of in the corner of your eye in peripheral vision occasionally.
1: And it's definitely not an astigmatism.
2: That's right. Oh, no. These are really captured photographically just fine.
1: Yes.
2: Are they part of this world? Do they run with the shadow people?
1: No, they're actually a part of the Matrix. You're aware of the super strange concept of the universe.
2: I am.
1: All right. If I said to you that coming out of the center of your navel is what is called your soul vine, so you've got an umbilical cord to your physical body and your physical mother, but you've got an umbilical cord that goes to Salwishay's great-grandmother, the universe, the goddess mother. That soul vine at the end of it's got 12 filaments, little streams. Everything in the universe is interconnected through a series of darting beams of light, which are called the threads of awareness by our people. And they are photographable. You can see them. If you're a pilot and you get up above 25,000, 30,000 feet, they're extremely visible up there. I don't know who your gentleman is that's doing the photography, but if you get up in an aircraft, get up around 25,000, 30,000 feet, especially at sunset or sunrise, he would be blown away.
2: Yeah, I don't think he's tried that yet, but really, really, really good idea. All right.
1: I mean, he would really be blown away, Art. It's amazing what you can see up above the atmosphere with those things.
2: All right. East of the Rockies, you're on the air with Thunder Strikes. Hello.
3: Hello.
2: Hello there.
3: Hi, Mr. Thunder Strikes. Art, I want to compliment you on having a great show, first of all.
2: Yep, thank you.
3: And Mr. Thunder Strikes, thanks, because I think you're filling in a lot of the blanks for people.
1: Well, I appreciate that. I certainly hope so.
3: I'm kind of hoping that you could fill in maybe a couple for me, too. These might be related issues, may not. I have seen shadow people before, primarily when I was a teenager and I was just very highly emotional. But anyways, I have this. When I was a child, I had experiences with extraterrestrial beings, spaceships and that kind of thing, which was then followed by a period where a Sasquatch I believed anyways, a Sasquatch would come and stand in the corner of my room at night.
1: That's good. That's
3: okay. That's what I was going to ask you, because I was terrified of this thing. It was black, had black, you know, black eyes and everything, but it was a Bigfoot.
1: Yes. See, we call it, Sasquatch is another native term, but we call it Oshkodon. And it literally means the protector of the animal world. And it's the ruler of the animal kingdom.
3: And this is what another shaman had told me as well, that it was a female, extra-dimensional creature that was watching over me.
1: Yep. And okay. See, it's interesting enough, those entities called Sasquatch come in twins. They're always born in twins.
3: Wow.
1: And,
2: really?
1: Yes. And the twin females are the really benevolent ones. When they're males, one will be the harbinger of evil, and one will be the protector of the innocent. It's a very peculiar phenomenon.
3: You know, what's really strange is that while there was this one that was standing in my room, okay, mm-hmm. I would also sense that there was another one that was outside of the house walking around in the yard, and I was really terrified of that one.
1: You got it right, because it probably was a male. I definitely don't know everything. In fact, I know a heck of a lot less than I really should. I'm trying to always learn. But they definitely travel in pairs.
3: That's totally far out. The other thing regarding shadow people mm-hmm. is I had a dream one time about one, and I consciously took control of this shadow creature.
1: Good.
3: And I was like,
1: did you banish
3: him? He was holding a guitar. He was a silhouette of a figure holding a guitar, and I was telling him what music to play.
1: Mm.
3: Then somewhere during the dream, he reversed it.
2: Be a shadow request, I guess, huh?
3: Yeah, something like that. But he totally, like, it was like a feedback loop, because he reversed it, and he was putting the music in my head.
1: Uh-huh.
3: And then that frightened me real bad, and I woke up. And
1: then
3: also
1: you're dealing with another form, brother. You're dealing with the one that I discussed earlier on the show called the shapeshifter or the stalker.
3: Okay.
1: They can move back and forth. They can even appear almost as totally human.
2: All right.
3: Yeah, this one had a very distinctly human form.
1: Yeah.
2: All right. All right. Listen, we've got to leave you.
3: Okay.
2: I very much appreciate your call. Thank you. And very quickly, refresh your computer and go to picture number 24. Yeah, 24 is. It shows shadow people milling around. It shows three of them. The person says, "In my bedroom," and they always look down, not at me. This is still on page two. All you've got to do is refresh, I think.
1: Yes. Ooh. Notice the similarity in picture number three, Art?
2: Yes.
1: Except he's got one there that appears to have on a hat.
2: Yeah.
1: Those are definitely shadow beings. There's no question about it. I'd bet my medicine pipe on it.
2: But they're not even, they don't, you know, if you look at that, they're not even interested in him. They're just milling.
1: Right.
2: Is the right word, I think.
1: I would have three questions. A, is he living in a house that's had any kind of real violence or horror or whatever, you know, trauma? Two, is he fairly new into the house? And three, has he done anything to in his personal life to attract that kind of an energy?
2: All right.
1: When they're in this mode, they're in what's called the ambivalent mode.
2: All right. We've got to hold it right there. We're again at the bottom of the hour. Time moves quickly with shadow people. I'm Art Bell, and this is for the guy who made the dedication, you know, the music, all of that. This is for you, bud.
4: The devil went down to Georgia. He was looking for a soul to steal. He was in a bind because he was way behind and he was willing to make a deal. When he came across this young man sawing on a fiddle and playing it hot, and the devil jumped up on a hickory stump and said, "Boy, let me tell you what. I guess you didn't know it, but I am a fiddle player too. And if you'd care to take a dare, I'll make a bet with you. Now, you play pretty good fiddle, boy, but give the devil his due. I bet a fiddle of gold against your soul because I think I'm better than you." The boy said, "My name's Johnny, and it might be a sin, but I'll take your bet, and you're going to regret it."
5: It was wrapped with a sinew, and she told me that I should keep it around my neck always, and if I didn't wear it around my neck, I should keep it in a box with fresh cornmeal. Now, is this something that I still do it because I'm pretty superstitious by nature, but is there something to this, or is she just having a good laugh at my expense?
1: No, there's definitely something to it, and she gave you the best medicine possible. It answers the other brother's questions about psychic self-defense. Fetishes or talismans are representations that certain entities and energies react negatively to, just like we react negatively to a cockroach. They're repulsive, so we tend to stay away from cockroaches. When you wear a bear fetish or a deer fetish, elk, those are energies and animals that are totally repulsive to the shadow being.
2: All right, caller, does that answer your question?
5: Yes, she did mention something about a connection with deer as well, but what is a shadow runner?
1: Same thing. It's just that you can't translate people or the word person in Navajo language.
2: All right. All right, all right. So from Korea, boy, we've been bopping around the world tonight.
1: No kidding.
2: East of the Rockies, you're on the air with Thunder Strikes. Hello.
6: Hello.
2: Hi, where are you?
6: Hi, my name's Dorothy, and I'm calling from Philadelphia.
2: Okay.
6: And my question is that 2 years ago I had breast cancer, and I've since been cured, but before I was diagnosed, I would have these maybe two or three times experience with a man dressed in black with a big black hat and a black cape, and I thought I was crazy. But one time he was like coming at me, and the other time he was just standing there. But I could not, it would be after waking up, but I could not move. I was like paralyzed. I couldn't talk. And it was very scary. But ever since I was diagnosed and then cured, I haven't had any experiences like that. I've always had God in my life, and I feel that, you know, I'm not really afraid of them because it never hurt me. But, is this the same thing that you're talking about with the...
1: No, this is the third or fourth time. This is one of the men in black.
6: And this is the thing that you can't talk about.
2: Not for the purposes of this program.
1: I know a whole lot about the men in black from my military service, and
2: maybe we'll do a whole nother show on the men in black.
6: Okay, and if I could just say one more thing, I think we've scared ourselves a little bit, but if we could just kind of move out, from these shadow people into the light now, and talk about what we can do to stop it.
1: To get away from it.
6: Yeah.
2: Did you hear the newscast in the last hour? About the children with the weapons?
6: Yes.
2: All right. Listen, Thunder, I want you to look, reload and look at the last photo that my webmaster has slavishly put up for us to see. Number 30.
1: He's definitely working overtime tonight.
2: Yeah, he sure is. Number 30 is really interesting because it's two of something. That almost appear connected. Are you able to see it?
1: Yes.
2: What are we looking at there?
1: Wow. I don't know. If it were a little more detailed, it could possibly be, like what we call the Sasquatch twins that we were speaking of earlier.
2: Sure.
1: But I honestly don't know. I can't tell from the rendition.
2: All right. Then go up one photo to number 29 and tell me what
1: that is. Stalking death.
2: That is stalking death. Oh God, that's the one. Don't repeat the name. You said you wouldn't, and I have a feeling the roof will fall if you do. But that's it.
1: Yes. And it's been described by the Grim Reaper. Something's interesting, Art. If you look at some of the cave drawings, if you go back and look at some of the Paleolithic drawings and whatever.
2: Yeah.
1: You'll see that when they carbon date, when they date those.
2: Yeah.
1: That they're dating when the shadow beings first began to appear. You'll see that same Amorphous-type shape that we've got right here on our modern-day commuter screen. You'll also see the entity of Stalking Death. There's one in Canyon de Chelly that's virtually like this one on my screen.
2: So, in other words, if you see something like that, it's stalking you.
1: Yes.
2: Otherwise, you don't see it.
1: Right.
2: You don't want to see that.
1: Absolutely not. And if you do, it's time to either you have to know your death song, or it's time to get ready to meet benevolent death and drive stalking death out of your circle.
2: Whew. Boy, I'll tell you, I asked for some pictures and drawings, and I got more than we all got more than we bargained for by a long shot. And we got more than we bargained for with you too. I had no idea what to expect tonight. This has been an incredible program. I want to promo your book for you, which we've underdone. It's called Song of the Deer.
1: Yes.
2: And we've got an 800 number where you can order. Is that a daytime 800 number?
1: I think it's yes, it's probably daytime.
2: Daytime, huh? It's 877-855-0055. That's 877-855-0055. Now, I would like to get your personal email address.
1: Yes, it's Gunnie, G-U-N-N-I-E, at keepandbearsarms.com, and capitalize each of the words.
2: Wow.
1: The word K-A-B-A should be capitalized, the first letter of each word.
2: As in keep and bear
1: right.
2: arms.
1: And they can also go to our Deer Tribe at deertribe.org, because that's our page of all the medicine and the shamanic teachings we do and what have you all over the world.
2: How much is Song of the Deer? Do you know?
1: Well, let me look. We got it here.
2: And you're saying it's also in bookstores?
1: Yes, and it's $16.95 USA and $26 Canadian.
2: Okay.
1: And they can get it through Amazon.com also, I think.
2: Really?
1: Yes.
2: So, it's like I don't know how to thank you enough for being here tonight. And
1: it was my pleasure.
2: You were exactly
1: it's a great honor to be on your show, Art. I really appreciate the invitation.
2: It's exactly what I needed. I mean, you really are exactly what I needed. And I thought there would be no chance of finding somebody who would be a real expert in this category. I didn't even think there was such a thing, but here you are. Now, it's
1: well,
2: not...
1: I let me just begin one thing, Art. I'm not an expert. Grandfather was an expert. But I learned as much from that man as I could in the years that I studied with him. And, you know, unfortunately, he crossed over to 108. I didn't get to learn everything I would like to learn, but I'm still trying to learn myself from other elders. And so, you know, the thanks really goes to my relations that have taught me what I now have shared with you.
2: You really also know about the men in black, huh?
1: Yes, sir, but that's coming from another field. That's coming from my military experience, the stuff I did overseas and
2: it may well be that I will come back to you if I can, either on the Shadow People or the Men in Black.
1: Whatever I can do to help.
2: So, again, gosh, thank you for being here, my friend.
1: It was my pleasure, totally.
2: Okay, good night.
1: Thank you, and good night.
2: Good night. All right, listen, everybody. Oh, boy, wasn't that something. Listen. Tonight, when we come back, we're going to be doing Ghost to Ghost AM. There will be no guest tomorrow night at all. It's going to be all you. So this is one of those programs where you want to notify your friends, neighbors, relatives, whatever. You know, send them a note, send them an email. Tell them Ghost to Ghost is coming up tonight. It's all you. And it's all your ghost stories. And it'll be on an interesting day when you think about it. It'll be on Friday the 13th. Yeah, I planned it that way. Anyway, we're out of time. And so Ghost to Ghost, tell your friends. Don't forget, stations, that we now provide 3 hours of pre-feed of the previous night's program before we begin each live night's program. So with that, from the high desert... It was nothing short of incredible. We went to Athens, Greece. We went to several Greek islands, including Rhodes, which I dearly loved. Rhodes was amazing. We went to Israel. We went to Bethlehem. We went to Pompeii. We went to Rome. We just literally, of course, we went to Egypt, to Giza, to the pyramids, and the Sphinx. And it was the trip of a lifetime. There is no question about it. Now, what can I tell you about my trip to Egypt?
7: I met with Zahi Hawass, who is the director of antiquities and takes care of the pyramid and the Sphinx and everything in that part of Egypt, and I received carte blanche to go anywhere I wanted. As a matter of fact, I had a personally conducted two-hour tour from Zahi Hawass himself, and then he signed a legal paper, handed it to one of his aides after the 2 hours, and said, "This is carte blanche for you to go anywhere you want. You are barred from absolutely nothing." So, that's exactly what I did. Now, I have some amazing stories to tell you about Giza. And I've got some amazing photographs to share with you. I got to the Vatican, by the way. Saw the Pope. Talk about lucky. Walked into the Vatican walls, and here are all these people gathered. And naturally, we ask immediately, what are all these people doing out here? And somebody said, well, you know, the Pope's coming out in 5 minutes. And I said, what? What? We just walk in, and the Pope's coming out in 5 minutes? Sure enough, 5 minutes later, here is the Pope. And I got a couple, I've got several wonderful pictures of the Pope, one of them on the website right now. As a matter of fact, during this comprehensive trip that I just took, I took, I believe, 26 rolls of film. 26 rolls. Of that number, I, as a matter of fact, got them developed overseas so I could have them immediately on my return and scan them and get them up on my website, and that's exactly where they are, not 200 or 400 or whatever, but about 42 hand-picked photographs, ones I liked, I have now put on my website. It encompasses seven pages of photographs on the website. Some pretty astounding stuff, I would say. Beginning with, of course, getting on the ship, that sort of thing. You know, the normal kind of picture that you would have when you begin a cruise. Welcome aboard, that kind of thing. So I stuck that on there. And then you will see a picture of me with Zahi Hawass, Director of Antiquities, in his office at the beginning of this tour. And then the tour itself with Zahi Hawass. I have videotape of what I am about to describe as well, because it is, and it's astounding. Now, how I can get you the videotape, I don't know. One of the first things Dr. Hawass did was to take me to a location where they had this giant, several-ton, limestone square rock. And he said, Art, I'm going to show you how they created the blocks that built the pyramid. And here's this one guy, with a sledgehammer. And I said, come on. Mentally, I said, come on. There's no way in hell this guy is going to break this block. You know, you're talking about several tons of limestone there. And Zahi said, go ahead. And so this fellow begins, he takes his sledgehammer, and he begins slamming it on this gigantic limestone rock. Well, I'm videotaping, you know, all the time. And I'm thinking to myself, there's no way on God's green earth, or even, you know, the earth, the sand that we have here at Giza, right by the pyramids, there's no way this rock is going to break. And so for about a minute, he went boom, boom, boom on this giant rock. And I'm sort of internally laughing. I'm still videotaping. After about a minute, I said, ah, and I almost stopped videotaping. And he picked the because he paused, you know, he put the sledgehammer down like, hey, I'm getting tired of this. And I thought, of course he is, he's never going to break that rock. And so I almost stopped videotaping, thank God I didn't, because he picked the sledgehammer back up, whacked this gigantic thing one more time, and I'll be damned if it didn't break before my very eyes, literally break exactly in half. And Zahi then did quite an extensive, you see, Art, this is how the pyramids were built. And he went into quite a long explanation about it all. And I've got that on videotape. Now, on the website, I've got a photograph of the block just like 2 seconds after it broke. Of course, I had a 35-millimeter camera with me to try to get some good high-resolution photographs. And I did. And so in the still photograph, you will simply see the guy standing there with a sledge and this rock in half. Now, of course, on videotape, I've got the actual breaking of the rock. But that, Zahi says, is exactly how the pyramids were constructed. It was an astounding, mind-blowing, mind-expanding moment. Because, of course, nobody really knows how the pyramids were built, but there's more, and I'll get to that in a moment. We then went up into the Great Pyramid, the King's Chamber. Now, I will tell you this. Making one's way from the base of the pyramid at the entrance to the sarcophagus room, the room where the large sarcophagus is a wonderful test. I have now determined I am going to live for several more years. How do I know that? I know that because if I was going to have a heart attack, and or die from strain or stress or exercise, I would be a dead man now. Walking up this a wooden stepped thing from the base of the pyramid to where the sarcophagus is probably, and you've got to do it all scrunched over, bent over. It's probably one of the most stressful things a human being could ever do in their entire life. At least that's the way I looked at it. But I got up there. By gosh, I got up there. Now, let me tell you, this is one place where the two faces of Dr. Hawass are apparent. Now, bear in mind, I met with Dr. Hawass, glad hand me. He seemed to be a truly wonderful, warm man. And we had a great time in his office and everything, but he led the way up to the King's Chamber. Dr. Hawass personally did that. It was right in front of me. Now, after Dr. Hawass was all smiles and said, you know, you've got carte blanche to go anywhere here at Giza, I'm going to sign a paper. And that was the kind, gentle, politically correct, we've got nothing to hide, Dr. Hawass. When we were going up to the King's Chamber, Dr. Hawass was directly in front of me. Dr. Hawass, and I've got this on videotape, he doesn't know that. I guess also hot and stressed and angry with the people that were in line to get, there was a line to go up into the chamber. And he got very upset with this group of people in front of us, and he was yelling, actually. I've got it on tape. I don't know that he knows that, but I do. Saying, I'm Dr. Zahi Hawass. Don't you know who I am? Move, move, go, go. And he was literally just angry with the tourists and shoving them, urging them out of the way. So that was the other Dr. Zahi Hawass, who has quite a temper, I must say. Not ever aimed toward me, but at that critical or stressful moment, aimed at those in front of him. It was something to behold. So there are two Dr. Hawasses, one very nice, one who suggests that there is nothing closed to my eyes, that I may go anywhere at Giza, no restriction whatsoever, see anything I want. And we did see a lot. For example, we saw the famous well, midway on the causeway, As a matter of fact, before I leave the large pyramid, you will see a photograph of the sarcophagus in the king's chamber. That's up there. And then you will see another photograph of the sarcophagus with none other than myself lying in there like a dead pharaoh. I couldn't resist. I jumped right in. Now, nobody else from my party wanted to jump right in. But I, you know me. So I jumped into the sarcophagus. And I will tell you this. There is an extremely, extremely strange vibration and resonance to your voice when you lie in the sarcophagus in the middle of the king's chamber. There is no question about this fact. It's not a, gee, you know, what a little sensation, or gee, I wonder if I really feel this, or gee, what a psychologically intriguing moment, I think that I'm feeling something special. This was real. And when you speak from that sarcophagus, there is a resonance, a frequency that you feel, a vibration, which I have never felt anywhere before in my life. A deep, vibrant return is the way that I would describe it. One that I have never in my life heard before. And that's the only way I can think to describe that to you. And I'm really doing my best here to describe to you what I felt, but I lay in that sarcophagus, and I spoke. And I spoke and I spoke, and I listened to this unusual resonance that was returning to me. And I don't know that I really have words to describe what I felt. But it was not some vague, psychological, psyched up feeling that was coming back to me, because I'm very objective about these kinds of things. There was the only way I can think to tell you is, there was a deep resonance that returned to me. Every word I spoke, every utterance that I made, returned to me with some sort of deep, very, very hard to describe resonance that, in effect, bounced back to me. This is not doing it sufficient justice, and I'm going to have to think about how to describe it to you properly, but lying in that sarcophagus was a very, very, very unusual experience. Indeed. We then went on to the well. There is, in the causeway, about midway on the causeway at Giza, there is an iron gate, and behind it, a well. The beginning of a well, a stair step that goes down about 100 feet, and then again another 25 feet down to water and a fake sarcophagus. And we've done a program on that, so I wanted to see it. Sure enough, Sahiawas, without second thought, took me there, and you will see a photograph on my website of that well. And you will then see some of Zahiawas's people prying this door open, which had not been opened in quite some time. And as a matter of fact, of course, it was very dark down there, so we couldn't get pictures further down. But you will see a picture of me, like a dummy, holding on to one ladder, with one hand, the ladder with one hand, and sort of posing for all of you. Or whoever was, I think it was Ramona who took that photograph. And so I just, like an idiot, held on with one arm and waved at you all in the photograph in the other. You'll see that. I got to go there. I got to go to the side of the Sphinx. And I got to see the dig they're doing into the side of the Sphinx, which Zahi claims there, it has yielded nothing thus far. And then I got to do something which I'm going to tell you about that you don't know about, and I probably should not tell you about because I'm probably going to get in trouble for it. I was told not to take photographs of what I was seeing. However, unfortunately for the fellow who told me not to take photographs, I had already taken two still photographs. And I was in the process of taking video when he tapped me on the shoulder and said, I'm sorry, Dr. Hawass said you cannot take photographs here. Well, you know, once a shutter has clicked, folks, it's a little late. So I did get two still photographs of what I'm about to tell you about in a moment, and a little bit of video before I got the tap on the shoulder, and I agonized a little bit over it, but I have put it up on the web. In a moment, I'll tell you all about it. All right, so here we go. As I said, I took a couple of photographs I should not have taken, but to be absolutely honest with you, I took them before the fellow told me no photographs, and the fellow was Zahi Wass's assistant. And now, the area they took me to, the public doesn't know about yet. But they will. Because I'm going to tell you now. He took me to something they've been excavating for about a year. There are, on a hill, quite some distance from the pyramids. As a matter of fact, you can just see the tip of one pyramid barely over this hill in the photograph. It's that far. You have to drive to it at Giza. And they took me over this hill, and lo and behold, here are literally hundreds, if not thousands, of graves, sarcophagus, buried people. Now, who do you think these people might be? Huh? I'll tell you. According to Dr. Hawass, this is the burial ground for the people who built the pyramids. And I think there can be no doubt about it. Hundreds, thousands of burial spots of people who built the pyramids. Now, how do we know they built the pyramids? Well, because these people had hieroglyphic inscriptions written on the tombs just the way you would find in the Great Pyramid itself. As a matter of fact, these are pristine, beautiful hieroglyphics showing how the pyramids were built, the various jobs the people buried in these sarcophagi did when they were alive, the dedication just as the pharaohs did with the with the pyramids, to their families, their wives, their daughters. And here it was laid out in front of me. So these are the people that built the pyramids. You'll see that photograph in there. Now again, I wasn't supposed to take it. I don't think it's supposed to be public knowledge. But there you have it. The people that built the pyramids. They've got their own burial ground. However, nobody still knows how they were built. Everybody's tried to duplicate it. The Japanese tried and couldn't do it. But this is nevertheless revolutionary information that here lie the people who actually built the pyramids. And you will see that photograph as one of the ones that I've got up there. As a matter of fact, I think it says, here is an out-of-the-way, not generally available for public viewing, area where workers who constructed the pyramids are buried. So you'll see that on my website. Absolutely astounding. And you'll see a lot of very, very good photographs. I was fortunate to have a very good, high-quality 35mm camera with me. And then, of course, I've got a very good scanner, a nice Hewlett-Packard high-res scanner. So I was able to give you quite a few very, very good photographs. And I was able to walk right up to the Sphinx and put my hand on it and look around it, look at the digs on the side of it and all the rest of it. But I want to say this to you about Dr. Hawass. Do I believe everything that he told me? Yes, I do. Do I believe that he told me everything? No, I don't. Do I believe that if Dr. Hawass had a secret, or had located something that he did not want me to know about, that I would somehow magically know about it, spending a day in Giza? The answer is hell no. Now, I had carte blanche to go see anything I wanted, but Giza's a pretty big area. And there is no way that I could possibly have gone to some location that I did not have prior knowledge about. Not in one day, not in one week, probably not in one month of exploration around Giza. So if there was something he didn't want me to know about, would I know about it? Oh, of course not. Do I consider it possible Dr. Hawass would hide something? Yes, of course I do. I'll tell you what I'll do. Tomorrow, if I get the time, I will dub some of the audio with Dr. Hawass off the videotape I have, and you can hear some of what I've been talking about for yourself. I think that's probably the best way to do it. In the meantime, I would suggest you enjoy the photographs that I've got up on the website, and they are not just of Giza, but of course many of them are because of my intense interest in Giza. But you will see photographs of, oh, I'll tell you a strange one. You'll see a photograph taken in the Vatican. As a matter of fact, the Sistine Chapel in the Vatican, of my wife Ramona pointing at a globe, in a gigantic globe of the world. This is really strange, but seeing is believing. A gigantic globe of the world with all the signs of the zodiac on it. Now I ask you, ladies and gentlemen, what would a globe with the signs of the zodiac be doing in the Sistine Chapel in the Vatican in Rome? What would that be doing there? Well, you know what I've got? I've got a photograph of my wife pointing her finger at the Libra inscription on the globe, which of course is her her birth sign, her birth symbol, and she's pointing right at it. Now, maybe some of you can tell me, because I surely don't understand why the Vatican would have, particularly in the Sistine Chapel, something with the signs of the zodiac. I thought I was losing my mind, but I've got the photograph to prove it. Then I did two other things. I went to Bethlehem and Jerusalem. And I'm going to tell you that in Bethlehem, which is controlled by the Palestinians, by the way, you'll see a picture of Yasser Arafat about 100 yards from the birthplace of Christ. They have the exact place in Bethlehem where Christ was born. I was there, and I touched it. And then I went to Jerusalem, and I got to touch the exact place where Christ died. The final phase of the crucifixion of Christ. And I went to the exact place where he died. My wife had her own very strong reaction to that. And I had a very strong reaction to that as well. You hear about the life of Christ, you know, all your life in Sunday school, through whatever church you attend and whatever reading of the Bible that you have done. But to be there is an experience that I would like to recommend to all of you who are able to make it. It is indeed a very, very, very sobering experience. To actually see it produces emotions that are hard to describe. It's sort of like, and this will annoy a lot of people to use this analogy, and it's not really a good one, but it's like walking out into the real world and running into Snow White and the Seven Dwarfs. You follow me? In other words, something that you always imagined possibly as being mythical or partially mythical, suddenly there it is staring you in the face. The place where Christ was born, the exact place where he was born, the exact place where he died. And so I've got photographs of both of those.

was too much, and I was really glad to be back on. Well, anyway, then you will see we went to Pompeii as well, overshadowed, of course, by the ever-present Mount Vesuvius, which at one time buried the occupants and the city of Pompeii in ash. And they had to dig it out. I've got pictures of, for example, a guy who was buried in Pompeii. And I've got photographs. Go up there and take a look. You'll see photographs of me with ruins. You'll see Mount Vesuvius in the background. Then, of course, we got to go to the Greek islands. You'll see us on Rhodes. As a matter of fact, you'll see a photograph of Ramona and myself right at the point where the Aegean Sea and the Mediterranean Sea come together. We went to Rome. You'll see photographs in the Colosseum. Now, there's a kind of a cool story. Let me tell you the story about the Colosseum. As you know, we went with Bob and Sue Crane, one of the sponsors of this radio program. And when we got to the Colosseum, we had been to the Vatican in the morning, and so it was later, it was in the afternoon, and the Colosseum was closed. Closed. The Colosseum was closed. The gates were locked, and the Colosseum was closed. It was after hours. So, then how did I get photographs inside the Colosseum? You might ask. Well, good old Bob Crane, ever adventuresome Bob Crane, walked up to one of the gates. I mean, there's hundreds of people out there. Colosseum's just about empty inside. Hundreds outside wanting to get in. So Bob Crane walked up to one of the gates, these large metal gates. And like the convict escaping from jail, reaches around the gate, finds a latch that he somehow managed to undo, and he let Ramona and myself into the Colosseum. And what I did was I strolled into the Colosseum like I belong there. And there were some officials standing around, and I imagine they looked at me, but I looked like I belonged doing what I was doing, so they left me alone. And so Ramona and myself went up to the top of the Colosseum and took some photographs. And the Colosseum was virtually empty. It was wild. It was bizarre. You know the Colosseum where they had the gladiators fighting and all the rest of that in Rome? That's what I'm talking about. And here we were in this empty Colosseum with hundreds, if not thousands, of people outside. And we snuck in. We crashed their gates. So I thought I was probably going to get thrown in jail, or Bob was going to get thrown in jail, but we did it anyway. And you will see those photographs up on the website. So I've scanned all of these, and I brought them back. You'll see photographs of Greece. And oh yes, there's a grand total of, I don't know, about 42 photographs up there. I always photograph the local female population because, or at least a few photographs whenever I go on vacation, and there was one Grecian goddess that I ran into. Oh my God, what a beautiful woman she is, girl, child, whatever. And I ran into her on the island of Rhodes, a Greek island, and I went, this is one beautiful girl. And so I took a photograph of her, and that is up there. As a matter of fact, she was sitting in a shoe store on the island of Rhodes when I happened to get the photograph. So enjoy that one. She is surely a beauty. I mean, she is really a beauty. And you let me know what you think. But in my world, this one's a 10. No question about it. This one's a 10. And then you will see various photographs of the Vatican. So anyway, there you have it. In a one-hour encapsulation, my trip to the Middle East and associated areas. By the way, one of the nights we were at sea, we experienced just about 30-foot swells, 30-foot waves, high winds, tremendous winds, about 60 miles an hour.

0: up on the bridge and 30-foot waves. And I said, I mean, here's the whole ship is empty. And everybody's in the room getting violently ill because the ship, even though it's a big one, in 30-foot waves, this guy's going back and forth. There is no question about it. We're rocking and rolling. Now, I don't get seasick. I don't get seasick. So I thought it was cool. And I said, come on, let's go up to the very top deck of the ship, which is like going to the top of a skyscraper, in the middle of this storm, up to where the radar is turning around, you know, way up to the very topmost part of the ship. And I said, come on, let's go up there. And we did. Bob Crane, Sue Crane, myself, Ramona, we all went up there. And here, there's a good 60-mile-an-hour wind blowing at us. This was the same night we passed an active volcano, incidentally. And we can barely stand. You can't stand. As a matter of fact, if you stand, you literally blow across this top deck. So you have to crawl. And we crawled all the way to the edge and looked over the edge at the ocean and stood up there for a while. And it was amazing. The girl's hair was going straight out. And the wind caught my glasses and whipped, naturally the only ones I had along, right? And whipped my glasses, I thought, into the briny deep. In other words, poosh, they were just ripped right off my face. And I thought, great, I'm going to be on the rest of the cruise not being able to see properly. Dynamite, huh? Well, we found them. Fortunately, they caught on the deck before they blew over. You know, there was a little ridge there, and they caught there, thank goodness, so I got them back. All in all, it was an incredible vacation. That gives you some sense of it. If you go to my website and take a look, you'll get a much better sense of it. As I said, 42 photographs. So there it was, folks, this year's vacation. When I was in Egypt, I first met with Dr. Zahi Hawass. Dr. Hawass is the director of antiquities at Giza. In other words, he maintains and is in charge of the research, the archaeology that goes on, the digging, such as it is, around the Sphinx, the Great Pyramids, and all of the associated relics and things at Giza, which is an incredible, incredible place. Now, I'm going to let you hear a couple of things. It's really a shame, and I only very occasionally wish I had television, because I have video to go with what you're about to hear. What I did was dub the following down from my video camcorder. So let me sort of give you an idea of what you're going to hear. The first is, yesterday, you may recall, I told you there was a 5-ton piece of granite that I saw one man with a sledgehammer break very precisely in half. I mean, it was unbelievable. The guy took a sledgehammer and went to work on a 5-ton piece of a granite, pure granite, and split that sucker right in half like he had, you know, like a knife going through butter. It was amazing. Now, I've got the audio from that, and then Zahi comments afterwards. You got to listen, you know, listen very carefully. But here is just a few days ago in Egypt. Here's a man going to work on a 5-ton piece of granite. Listen carefully to the following.
1: Oh my gosh.
0: He's pounding away on that granite. I didn't think he was going to do it.
1: He's getting ready to split that.
0: Then you'll hear Zahi Hawass.
2: Wow! That's exactly what I want to show to you.
1: Wow!
2: People always say how the Egyptians can cut stone.
1: Yes.
2: That's exactly what they just are, the descendants of the ancient Egyptians. And this is why I tell people, if you want to understand how this pyramid was built, come to me. And I will show you how it's built. This man cut.
1: That sounds so incredible.
2: 5 tons in a stone in 2 minutes. How they hold it? We have the same method of the ancient Egyptians to move the stone. And it's you know, we have many things to do.
0: All right, there was the first segment I wanted to play you. Now, obviously, the video attendant with that audio shows this guy with a sledgehammer splitting precisely down the middle a 5-ton piece of granite. One man, 5 tons, 2 minutes. It was a mind blower, and you should see the video. The rock simply parts in the middle, and that's it. Was a total mind blower. Now, what I'm going to play for you when we come back from the break is the actual trek that we were making up the Great Pyramid. Now, what I am going to play for you, you're going to have to listen very carefully because it was a noisy environment. I went up inside the Great Pyramid, the Great Pyramid, going up to the King's Chamber where the sarcophagus is, the one I actually laid down in. That's a whole other story. But on the way up, it's a very long, hot, difficult trek with a lot of people. Zahi Hawass, the director of antiquities at Giza, was directly ahead of me. And I don't think he knew that I had the camcorder running. Now, I was huffing and puffing, and you will hear me very much out of breath, along with everybody else that was making the climb. But Zahi is directly in front of me. And Zahi, when I first met him, of course, was a extremely cordial, extremely seemingly open man, a very even-tempered man, I might add. Very even-tempered. You know, when I was in his office, it was all smiles, and he was just glad-handing me and seemed to be a very, very nice man. But I had the camcorder running as we were making the climb up inside the Great Pyramid to the King's Chamber, and you will hear Zahi, if you listen very carefully, you will hear him saying things to the tourists that were in front of us, I am the director of antiquities here. I'm the director of this whole place. Move, move. So listen very carefully and see if you're able to hear that. It comes now. This is, again, as we were climbing the Great Pyramid.
2: I'm the director of the fire. I need everyone to take a side, align, and go. No, let me go. Let's go.
3: No.
2: Not alone. You have to get my side. I'm the director of this place. Everyone has to get my side.
3: I'm
2: going to go out.
3: Come on.
2: You're not alone.
3: Go on. Good. Go.
0: Well, anyway, that was it. That was Zahi directly in front of me, and you could hear me huffing and puffing. That was a real, a very serious climb. But as Zahi climbed in front of me, he was getting very annoyed with the people in front of him. So I thought I would play that little audio clip. And here is one more. This particular clip, again with everybody huffing and puffing as we're marching all over the place, is right at the side of the Sphinx. At the side of the Sphinx, there is a large hole which has gone down X number of meters. That Bival and Hancock, in fact, you will hear Zahi mention Bival and Hancock, who think that Zahi is hiding something, and he mentions Bival and Hancock, and this claim says there's absolutely nothing down here. So here's that audio clip.
2: Opened in 1926 by Monsieur Bernays during the restoration of the city, and I have a slide and a photograph showing people inside the city. Then about a few months ago, a year ago, I announced that we're going to open the shop. Then Hancock and Buffa and just drove everywhere. Don't let him open because he's going to find something and we'll hide it. There's nothing there because it has been opened before. It was intact.
1: And you will not hide it, huh?
2: No. How would I hide it? And why would I hide it?
1: They think maybe you'll sneak it out in the middle of the night, but you won't, would you?
2: Why? Give me one reason. If why, if you discover something here, you'll hide it. If you discover something here, all your gold is in there. No. What they say doesn't make any sense.
4: Oh,
2: why do you hide this? Why? It would be something to the whole world.
4: Yes.
2: There's no reason.
4: Your purpose is here is to expose it to the world.
2: Exactly.
0: Yes.
2: Exactly.
0: What do you think might be down there?
2: In my opinion?
0: Your opinion.
2: The mystery of nothing. But let's give the people that we hope that something can be discovered. Let's give the people hope.
0: Could be true.
2: The people need hope. But in my opinion, for someone who I studied every piece of sand in this area, I know there is nothing in this except conclusion. This is what we do. There is no one single artifact or a piece of sand has been found in the plateau to prove the existence of Atlantis. Nothing.
0: That's true.
2: From
0: of Atlantis.
2: All the discoveries that you will see up from this moment to the end of your trip, it is something that we recover every day.
4: Yeah.
0: All right, well, there you were. That was Zahi at the side of the Sphinx, suggesting there had been nothing found, and certainly nothing found to prove the existence of Atlantis, and he made reference to Bovall and Hancock. So I've got many, many more like that, but I will not play them for you now. I just wanted to give you a kind of a taste of what the sound was like, and of course I have a videotape and I have video to go with all of this, and it makes a lot more sense when you're able to see the video, and this is the one time I wish this was TV and not radio. I've got a lot of very good and interesting video. East of the Rockies.
5: Well, hello there everybody. This is Art Bell, and I'm speaking to you from Giza in Egypt live. It's about 9:35 in the morning here. The sky is blue, and Zahi Hawass is with me. We're talking on a Magellan satellite phone, and I think that this is the first time in history there has ever been a live broadcast from Giza. So I'm very honored to be doing this, and we've been watching the digging going on, and we just watched Dr. Hawass just showed us how one man working alone was able to break a block in, I would guess, about 4 minutes. And I've got some video of that, which I will bring back with me. It is the most amazing thing you ever saw. So we have come from Athens, Greece, now to where we are at the base of the Great Pyramid. And as I said, I'm with Zahi Hawass. I wanted to say hello to my American audience and tell them what we're up to. This is amazing technology. The telephone that I'm speaking to you on is made by Magellan, and it's about the size of a regular telephone or maybe a laptop computer. So we are in the middle of some of the oldest objects in the entire world, using some of the newest technology in the entire world. And I would like to let Zahi Hawass, Dr. Hawass, say hello to my American audience. So here is Dr. Hawass.
6: Hello everybody, I'm very glad to have Artman with me here today, and I'm taking him by myself, who's going to enter inside the Great Pyramid, and is going to see with me all the discoveries that we made around the pyramids, and I'm very glad that we'll go back to all of you and tell you what we are doing here. We are guarding these monuments, and we want to be sure that everything is safe, the Sphinx and the Great Pyramid is safe, because we always believe that this does not belong to Egypt only, but belongs to everyone. I'm glad to talk to all of you. Goodbye.
5: Okay, there was Zahi Hawass, and we are now going to proceed to the Great Pyramid, and if the audio was good enough, you'd be able to hear the clicks of the hooves of the camels that are right behind me. So from a place where it's daylight and very ancient, to the great land where I live. I would wish you all, I guess from the very high desert, a good morning and a good morning to all, and a good night.

0: Wow.
1: That was really cool. That was a phone call. There was a little, you know, digital blurbing there. But as far as I know, that was the first live broadcast from the base of a pyramid at Giza, Egypt. Wasn't that something? We even used that phone out in the middle of the ocean. So there it was. What a trip that was. Now, if you want to see photographs of some of what I just described and of the rest of the trip, we've got some good high-res photos on the website right now. Go take a look at www.artbell.com. In the meantime, we're talking about cloning again. Because...
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3: Actually, spooky
4: matter. This night, ladies and gentlemen, spooky matter. You have sent me ghost stories. My board op in D.C., that's where he is, by the way, Washington, D.C., Evan is, may call you. And if so, we will we'll definitely talk to you about your ghost story, and we got some good ones, too. And we will scatter that in with open line ghost stories. Now, not yet with the open lines, but we will get to that, I guarantee. It's a long night. 4 hours is a lot of show with as few breaks as we ever have. All right, you know what? We've got a winner. That's right. In the ghost photo contest, we've got a winner. And I think that I've got her on the line right now. Her name is Rebecca O'Donnell, and she found out about 2 minutes ago or 3 minutes ago that she was the winner of our ghost photo contest for Babushka. So, Rebecca, welcome to Spooky Matter.
5: Thank you, Art. It's a pleasure to talk to you.
4: Congratulations. You know, you got a brand new radio, and you got a one-year subscription to SiriusXM.
5: I am so very excited.
4: Yeah, it's a good deal. How did you come upon the show?
5: I actually had heard many rumors about the great Art Bell, and one of my friends is an XM subscriber, Sirius subscriber, and I just happened to be over, and I got to listen to a couple of your programs, and I loved it.
4: Uh-huh. Well, we depend on that kind of thing for sure. Anyway, tell me about Babushka, would you please?
5: Okay, I actually worked with a fellow at a cable company local here, and he knew that I did some amateur ghost hunting, and we would talk about that, and he was kind of shy to show me, but he actually showed me this photograph that I entered in the contest and said that that was at his sister's house and that they had been experiencing creepy stuff that had been going on in the home. And when I saw that picture, I had never seen anything like that before. I had gotten orbs myself, but nothing ever like that.
4: Oh, I've seen orbs too. Yeah, but orbs are not what you brought us. And by the way, yours was picked as the winner by the most positive comments. There were like 100, I think, positives on you for that, and it was clear winner. There was one other, but it got qualified because somebody had poached it from another website.
5: Oh, okay.
4: So, yours is an original, and it's totally a winner, and, you know, whoever took it, who took that?
5: That was my coworker. His name is David.
4: Okay, well, boy, he did a good job. I mean, to be able to catch something like that with a camera.
5: Oh, it spooked him. It spooked him very much so. And he didn't even really know what he had captured until he had seen it in his phone. You know, he really saw it. So it was before all those applications.
4: Go ahead.
5: I was going to say it before all the iPhone applications and all the little things that you can do trickery with. It was before that even really evolved yet. So that was what made it even neater, you know.
4: Do you actually know the date or rough date?
5: Yeah, it was taken around 2007.
4: Okay, 2007. All right.
5: Yeah.
4: All right. Well, listen, Rebecca, bless your heart for entering. Bless your heart for having a really good ghost photograph, and enjoy the radio and the one-year free subscription. And we'll expect you to call back.
5: Thank you so much, Art. Such a pleasure to talk to you.
4: Take care. All right, that is Rebecca O'Donnell, the winner of the radio and the one-year free subscription. Told you somebody was going to win. All right, ladies and gentlemen, welcome to Spooky Matter. Now, what tonight is going to be, as I mentioned, is a combination of those who have sent in ghost stories, as requested. And we are in the process now of calling you. Now, we will augment that, if need be, with open line ghost stories. However, I want to serve up a warning to you. I want to be scared. If I'm not scared by your story, it's probably not a really good one. It's got to put a little chill, raise the hair, you know, maybe on the back of my neck and put a little chill down my spine. And I scare fairly easily. So they've got to be good ghost stories. You know, if we take potluck, they've got to be good ghost stories. And I'm also going to make a special request tonight that if you're an over-the-road trucker, I know there's at least four or five of you out there, that if you want to tell your ghost story, you pull over safely into a rest area or the side of the road somewhere where you're safe, so you can tell your ghost story with a good cell connection and with reasonable quiet in the cab, as it were. So that said, I think we ought to get underway. All right, Spooky Matter underway for Halloween night. I'm Art Bell. You gotta love that laugh. I can do it sort of. How's that? Spooky Matter on Halloween night. And I know many little ones are out there tromping through the night. By the way, including mine. In fact, one of the photographs on the front of artbell.com tonight is of my little one, Asia Rainbell, ready for candy collection. As you can see, very ready for candy collection. She lives in fear that when she gets home, Daddy will claim all her candy. In past years, I have played around with her like that. And so now I believe that when she gets home, which she will before I do, of course, she will hide it. Who knows where? We'll probably find it next year. All right, let's go to Tennessee. And Osage, I guess the name is, right? Is the name Osage? Hello, Tennessee. Hello, Osage. Are you there, my friend? Well, let me try it again. Osage, are you there, buddy?
0: Yes, Art. How you doing?
4: I'm doing fine. I thought we had lost you for a moment, but no, we have you. All right, so what's spooky in Tennessee?
0: Nothing. The story I have is actually whenever I was overseas in the military. First, I just want to say I'm a little nervous, so I apologize.
4: Oh, relax. So, in other words, it's like an alien ghost story.
0: Okay, yeah. I also want to give a shout-out to Bell Gab. To all those guys out there.
4: The Bell Gab people? Yes, indeed. Yeah. What do I call them? Vicious but vaguely lovable? That's really an apt description.
0: Yeah. Well, the story had to do whenever I was in the military. It was the 2002, 2003. I was stationed overseas in Korea. I was at a Camp Stanley base, which is kind of far north. And,
4: right.
0: And I
4: may
0: was
4: I ask, let me stop you. What is it like? You know, I've been to Korea any number of times, but being in the military and stationed in Korea. Well, put it this way: I've heard of our troops in Korea referred to in interesting ways, as though you're kind of there so that if the North starts a war, America's automatically brought into it. Is that how you guys looked at it there?
0: Kind of. I mean, well, you know, a lot of people don't know, I guess, that we were never actually, we signed a ceasefire. We never signed a peace treaty, so we were technically still at war.
4: That's correct.
0: And they stationed me there because I after the 9/11 happened, I wanted to combat. I thought I was going to go to Iraq. but instead they sent me to Korea instead. So
4: well,
0: I got
4: you darn near got some combat anyway. It got pretty tense there for a while.
0: Yeah, it did. We had riots and stuff outside our base, and they had an accident. It's kind of a long story what happened, but
4: all right, I'll let you get to it. Don't worry. Every year, a whole bunch of South Koreans get together in like almost a mob, and they march on the gate. North. And, you know, I always thought, what is that about? These guys are down in South Korea where, you know, where they have freedoms and a relative good life. The economy's in great shape and Korea's just booming. And yet they march on the North Gate. I always thought, you know, what they should have done one year is just open the damn gate, let them march on north and close it.
0: Yeah, well, there's a lot of stuff that goes on that the public doesn't hear about. The reason why they were rioting on our base was because we had an accident where two girls were actually ran over by one of our tracked vehicles. I'm sure you can look about it on the internet, but they were pretty bad. They were actually throwing the Molotov cocktail bombs over the fences, and we had some buildings catch on fire. But yeah.
4: All right. I don't want to stop you from your story. Proceed, please.
0: Okay. Well, during the end of my time, I was usually when everybody does their last 3 months, they try to keep them on light duty so that they don't get injured. Because if they get injured, it causes complications. So they put me on the unit police, which anybody who's been on a base over there knows what a UP is. It's kind of like NP, only you're just your security guard, I guess you could say.
4: Yeah, in the Air Force, we call them APs, but yeah.
0: Yeah. So basically, I would be in charge of the gates, and they would rotate us around the different gates. And I always liked the night shift because I'm just kind of a night person, you know? So they picked me to work on this gate, which I actually worked there whenever I was during I was doing my time up in the upper part. It's called we call it the AHA, which is the ammo holding area.
4: Right.
0: And up there they have, that's where the last line of defense, I guess you could say, for artillery. The North Koreans had their artillery focused on us, and the only thing we could do is store ammo inside the mountain and in a big tunnel. So to get to that tunnel, you had to go through the gate, and that was the gate that I was, stationed at, in charge of.
4: Mm-hmm.
0: So during the night shift, first I want to say that place had a reputation already. The people there, the Koreans, I've heard them talking before, and I remember one time early on when I first came there, I asked them what they were talking about, and the Korean guy told me, you know, kind of laughed it off. He said, well, they were talking about how that place is haunted, and this was during the daytime. I really didn't understand, you know, what it was about. But I found out later that during a safety briefing we had that there was a soldier that was killed there in the area, and it was pretty gruesome. He died when he was airing up a tire, and a split ring came off and killed him.
4: Ooh, no.
0: Yeah, and it was probably instant death, but it was in the area that I worked, in the area,
4: right.
0: You know. So anyways, I would work there at night shift, and things were pretty calm. Nothing really happened. It was me and another person at all times. And we really didn't have anything happen. I mean, we had cameras there, and it was really quiet. And one night when we were up there, one of the vehicles, and these are Hemets, these are pretty big vehicles, it just started on its own. And we heard the rumble, and we didn't know what it was. So we got up, we went outside the door, and I could hear it running. And we looked at each other, and that's when it really kind of got spooky, because I worked those machines, and I know that we don't have those malfunction and just cut on their own.
4: Right. That's bad to start the story off. A vehicle starting by itself is not good at all.
0: Yeah. Well, it kind of spooked both of us out, and I decided to go because I knew those vehicles to begin with, so he stayed in the guard shack that we had, and I went over there to the vehicle. And first of all, I was really creeped out because it was in the dark area. So I had to kind of walk in the dark, and I looked around the vehicle, and I didn't see anything at all.
4: Mm.
0: So I opened the cab up, and I cut the vehicle off, and then went about, went on our way, and we just noted it in the log. Anyways, so that was the first time something had happened, and we had similar incidents with other people where the lights had cut on. You know, people had noted in the logs about like similar incidents like us. Now, I don't know if they took it serious or not, because I don't think anybody, maybe nobody read the logs, you know. Because, I mean, that place clearly had something going on. But later on, I guess it was maybe like a week or so, or maybe 2 weeks later, the horn on one of the Hemets, and I mean, almost, I think it was the same one. It might not have been, but it was in the same area, started just going off on its own. And this is like maybe like 2 o'clock in the morning, you know, in the middle of the night. And we're both in there, and it goes off, and we're just like nearly jump out of our seats and fall down, because it was just, it scared the crap out of both of us, you know.
4: By this time, you know, I'd be worried that thing would start up and head toward me.
0: Yeah. You know, I was actually so scared, I made the other guard get out and go with me, which we're not supposed to do, because someone's supposed to be at the gate.
4: Right.
0: And so, yeah, I mean, I actually had to go up there and undo the chain, and it was just really weird. I don't understand how that could happen. I mean, I don't know. If you think about ghosts, if ghosts are real, you know, how can they influence real things? I don't know, but I do know that a guy did die there. And
4: I guess your story kind of says they can.
0: Yeah. Well, it's just too weird. Yeah.
4: I really appreciate your story. Thank you very much. Yeah, you know, a vehicle does not start itself. A vehicle does not suddenly start, especially if it's the same one, begin blowing its own horn, so to speak. So, there you have it, a story all the way from Korea. And when you think about it, hauntings certainly would not be exclusive to any one area. They would be all over the world. And guess what? They are. Ghost stories are as famous in Japan and Germany and every other country in the world as they are here. In other words, ghosts are universal. Let's go to right here in Nevada, and John. John, welcome to Spooky Matter. Hello, John.
6: Yeah, good morning, Art. Mega Roswells.
4: Not morning yet, not even on the East Coast, but
6: yeah, not
4: hey
6: there. Great to talk to you.
4: Good to talk to you too.
6: Yeah,
4: and so you've got a story for us, I take it.
6: Yes, I bought a house out in Eldridge, Iowa, and I only lived in it 14 months. I worked for Caterpillar, and they closed the plant, so I moved out of Iowa and moved out west here. And we were moving in, and I had just put a 9-drawer dresser into the one bedroom that was going to be my daughter's bedroom. And me and my son, he's 15, carried it in there and put it in. Then I went out to the kitchen to grab a cup of coffee, and I come back to the room, and I couldn't open the door. And the dresser had slid in front of the door. At first, I thought my son was in there.
4: What? The dresser slid in front of it. Now, was somebody in the room or no?
6: No, no one was in the room.
4: A 9-drawer dresser, that's big,
6: right. Yeah.
4: Moved itself in front of the door.
6: Yeah. And I thought my son was in the room doing something, you know. And
4: sure,
6: I,
4: of course, yes.
6: And I turn around, and I'm hollering through the door. I said, open this up. I want to get this other stuff in there. And then he comes in out from the front door with another box of stuff, you know, and I'm going, well, who's in here? So anyway, I had to pry the door open and slide that dresser out of the way to get back into a room that was empty.
4: Well, that's just plain impossible.
6: Yeah, well, that's what I thought. And, I mean, me and my wife sat down, had a cup of coffee, and like, you know, you just bought the house. What do?
4: I know. I'll tell you, I think what I would have done. Did you buy from an individual or a realtor or what?
6: No, I was a realtor. But I knew the guy that had lived there before, and he had never said anything about the house. I mean,
4: No,
6: I had worked with him at CAP.
4: Yeah, no reports of ghosts, right?
6: No. And it was a very strange thing. And my dog would never go in that room. And we sat there and decided, well, this is pretty strange. So she said, well, it's not going to be my daughter's bedroom. She says, that's going to be your poker room then. And so,
4: oh, so is that what
6: I moved my dresser and the daughter into the other room. So all I put in there was my poker table and stereo, you know.
4: But, how did you do at poker after that?
6: Not real well in that room.
4: That's just I love the story because it's impossible.
6: Yeah, you know, and you sit there and you look at yourself. And, you know, I was looking at my wife and going, "Did this really just happen? I mean, did I have to pry this door open to get in here?" You know, and it's like, you know,
4: it's impossible. Yeah, it's impossible.
6: Happen any other way?
4: No, it couldn't have. I really appreciate your story, and that's two stories in a row.
6: Well, I wanted to mention one other thing. I had moved back to Iowa. My dad had Alzheimer's and stuff, and I was driving down the street, and I saw they had an open house at that house. And I was telling my girlfriend, I said, you know, I used to own this place. And
4: right.
6: I said, let's go in and take a look, you know. And
4: yes.
6: I'm talking to the realtor. I did want to check. There was a little cheap, little under-the-counter kitchen light that I'd put in when I bought the place, and it was still there. But I talked to the realtor, and she said that house had sold 7 times since I had it. And
4: 7
6: times? So nobody ever stayed very long in it. I don't know if anybody else had trouble or not. But
4: did you tell the realtor about what you just told me?
6: Oh, yeah, man. She says, I don't want to hear anymore. Jesus, I got to be here all afternoon.
4: I completely understand. And you know what? Despite the laws that say, that you have to tell somebody if a house is haunted, if it was sold, bought and sold 7 times.
6: Yeah, and I don't think anybody ever mentioned it.
4: Yeah,
6: I bought it in, I think it was 82, and then I left in 83 when they closed the plant. And I moved back there in 2005, so it had sold 7 or 8 times between then, so I don't know.
4: Right.
6: Very strange story.
4: All right, thank you very much, my friend. Listen, second one in a row of, how can I put this, things being moved without human interaction. Or things being moved by a spirit. A vehicle started, a horn that goes, probably on the same vehicle, and now the real impossibility. I'm not sure I'd move into a house like that if something like that happened. I mean, after all, if anybody had moved that 9-drawer dresser up to the door and blocked it, they would then have to still be in that room unless they went sailing through a window. And he said his son was still outside. So that means something that we don't understand moved that thing. And I guess the message would be, not this room. And obviously mom understood that message because she did not allow the daughter in there. Jason in Louisiana, hi there, and thank you for coming on the air.
7: Hello, Art. Mega Roswell.
4: Thank you. You have a ghost story for us, I take it?
7: Yes, I do.
4: Okay.
7: This is a story about when my wife and I were newlyweds, and as newlyweds kind of do around that time, they'll go visit their parents, you know, once a week or so. And my wife said she was going to go visit her mother. I said, that's fine. I'm going to go ahead and just stay home. I'm in my pajamas. And about 40 minutes later, she came back, and she said, you're not going to believe what happened to me on the ride home. And being the foolish young husband, I said, that sounds great, honey, but let me go ahead and just finish up this video game that I'm playing right now. And so that frustrated her.
4: You're already like a husband. You're already like a husband of about 10 years. Not a newlywed. A newlywed jumps up.
7: I was in hot water.
4: Yeah, I'm sure.
7: So she was a little frustrated, and it wasn't until the next day that I was able to get her to tell me what happened. Apparently, on the ride home, she had just left her mom's home, And she got the feeling that you get when you're being watched. And she looked off to her left, and she saw the classic shadow figure staring at her. And
4: excuse me. This was when she was driving?
7: Yes, sir.
4: And this shadow person or whatever was moving by itself and keeping pace?
7: No, it was standing behind a sapling, which she thought she saw a tree out of the corner of her eye. And when she looked, there was a sapling, and the shadow figure was behind it, standing behind it. And as she drove past, its head followed her. She got the chills, and she picked up, you know, she sped up a little bit down the neighborhood. And as she made her way to the end of the neighborhood, the lights, starting where the creature was, started going out one at a time until it reached her. And once the lights reached her, she stopped. And that classic fight or flight kicked in, and she got mad. She was angry. She was scared, but she was angry. So she threw it in reverse, and she rushed back to the point where the creature was, and nothing was there. It was just a sapling, and she had a cold sweat, and she was just sitting there, and the car was idling, and all the lights turned on at once. And
4: well, you sir have a wife with cojones. Let me tell you, that's right. I would not have gone back. There's no way I would have gone back. So
7: it must be a tough one. The first time, she is a tough cookie. I'm not afraid to go out in public. She's got my back.
4: All right, my friend. Thank you for the story. Thank you. I guess insert myself into the stories as I hear them, and it's kind of like, what would I do? It would be bad enough. You see the shadow being behind the tree. You see the head pop up, and the head follows you, and then the lights start going out. Would I go back? No. I'm being honest with you. No. I would not go back. So, big cojones. Down to Texas, and Chris. Hey, Chris.
8: Roswell's Mr. Bell.
4: Thank you, sir.
8: I'm glad to finally get in to talk to you. Since the first time I heard you, you're talking to Mel Waters.
4: Mel's Hole.
8: Yes, I've been a fan ever since.
4: The story goes that Mel sold his hole to the He sold his hole to the government and moved to Australia, where he's living, presumably happily ever after. But I'd sure love to talk to Mel. Anyway, proceed.
8: Yes, sir. 25 years ago, I was a brand new Border Patrol agent. We had more trainees than journeymen, so they would stick two trainees together and say, go do your job. And usual shift, there might be four people working. So we had two guys upriver, myself and my partner downriver. Very little experience between the two of us.
4: What would you see? I hate this, but I have to know some things.
8: Yes, sir.
4: As a Border Patrol agent, you said with very little training, so it's like they send you to the when you say river, the Rio Grande.
8: Yes, sir.
4: Down to the Rio Grande, and they say watch.
8: Experience, not training. I may have misspoke there.
4: Okay.
8: We had just gotten from the academy, but neither of us had a half a year in yet.
4: Okay.
8: So they send us down. They tell us to go fight crime midnights. So we're driving down the river looking for anything that we could see that didn't look right, not really knowing what we were doing, but trying to get on to job experience. We see a bonfire out on this hill that we used to refer to as the party house. At the time, it was out of town quite a ways, but now it's almost in town. And we drove towards it thinking, well, maybe somebody's down there, maybe some aliens, maybe some smuggling.
4: Right.
8: And at the time, we had switches that we could throw that would turn all the lights off in the vehicle. So if you hit the brakes or the backup light, nothing would come on. It wouldn't show where the vehicle was.
4: Sure.
8: So we turned out all the lights. We're driving down this long dirt road. towards the river. And as we come around the corner, there's about 15 or 20 people standing in a huge circle around a giant bonfire. They're all wearing brown full-length robes. They got their hands up in the air like they're doing some kind of religious ceremony.
4: Ritual.
8: Yes. I saw a movie called Race with the Devil with Peter Fonda and Warren Oates several years before this.
4: Right.
8: And that movie came to mind. I looked at these people just in time to see two of them turn towards us and start running at us in a, not an aggressive manner, but like a, like we didn't have any business in their little ritual.
4: Hold on. I'm sure you didn't. It was on, this is on the U.S. side of the border, of course, right?
8: Yes, sir. Yes, oh, okay. About 2 o'clock in the morning.
4: Gotcha. And two of them start running toward you. And you were, I'm sure, two armed.
8: Oh, yes.
4: Yeah, okay.
8: But they were armed in Race with the Devil, too.
4: Oh.
8: Well.
4: So what do you two armed guys do?
8: I looked at my partner. He looked at me. I threw it in reverse, and I hit the gas.
9: My kind
8: said,
9: of guy.
8: I don't see any immigration violation happening here. I went backwards with no lights. I made a 90-degree turn, and I didn't slow down until I hit the highway.
4: I'm with you all the way.
8: Once we get to the highway, we're trying to decide what to do because our nearest backup is a good 20, 30 minutes away.
4: Right.
8: There's one sheriff's deputy, and he's way the heck out of town.
4: Right.
8: So who would you report this to? They didn't cover this at the academy.
4: No. Local law enforcement? I don't know.
8: Well, we're out of town. We were in the county. Mm-hmm. And like I said, there was one deputy working, and he was way the heck out of town. And we discussed it the rest of the night. Who should we report this to? And we could not come to a conclusion. So
4: nor were they necessarily breaking the law, really.
8: None that I could see.
4: So maybe God's law.
8: Well, we decided that we just weren't going to tell anybody, and we're going to try and pretend like it never happened.
4: I don't blame you at all.
8: We've managed to keep our mouths shut for about a good 20 years. Well, finally, about 3 or 4 years ago, I was invited to tell my story on the other show, and unfortunately, the night that they called the house for me to talk, I had a schedule change, and I had to work that night.
4: So you never got to tell the story?
8: Not to them, but it really upset me because I've listened to that show, like I said, ever since Mel's Hole.
4: Uh-huh.
8: So a couple of weeks go by, and I'm teaching a class, and I mentioned to the class that I'd almost made it on the radio. And I told them the story about what had happened to me and my partner and how it would have been neat to tell people I'd managed to tell my story to the entire United States and parts of the planet. And one of the students said, hey, you know, about a couple of years ago, I was driving around down by the river, and I came across the exact same situation.
4: Oh?
8: Yeah, so apparently whoever these people are, they're still out there. They're still doing their little ritual, and I have no idea who they are or what they're doing.
4: And this person, this student, what did he do?
8: Exact same thing.
4: As you did, and as I would have done as well. I really, really appreciate your telling this story on Real Radio.
8: It was an exciting night.
4: Thank you, my friend, and take care. Glad you came by tonight for Spooky Matter. I love stories like this. What do you suppose that was? Probably not ghosts. But also, on the other hand, probably not a group of people that you would want to upset, armed or not. Fascinating. Ben in California. Hi, Ben.
10: Hey, is this me?
4: It is you, Ben.
10: Hey, Roswells.
4: Thank you.
10: I've actually called in and told you my ghost stories before, but I've got one more story I haven't told you.
4: You've told me ghost stories before?
10: I called in on open lines tonight, and I was the guy that had been physically assaulted by a ghost.
4: Okay.
10: But I've got one story that I don't know if it's ghost or not, but it definitely qualifies as spooky.
4: All right.
10: I'm living in eastern Kentucky growing up on this haunted hill.
4: Mm-hmm.
10: And besides the neighborhood there is a dirt road. It's a gas road. There's gas wells out there. And this is where we rode our dirt bikes and four-wheelers and everything like that.
4: Right.
10: So nobody ever walks out there, but I didn't have any gas for my dirt bike one day, so I decided to take a walk out there. I'm about 15 years old. I think I'm a freshman in high school. And I'm walking back. I've got my machete on my side. I'm looking for snakes and whatnot, looking for deer.
4: Mm-hmm.
10: And I'm looking around, and then suddenly there's two men in front of me. And this is a straight stretch of, I would say, 200-300 yards. And suddenly they're about 20 feet in front of me. So I tell them, well, you scared the you-know-what out of me. And one of the men says, well, I'm sorry. And they walk up to me, and they ask me questions like, how did you get out here? And I told them, well, I just live half a mile from here. And they say, they're just very confused. They say, how did you get past the gate?
4: Mm-hmm.
10: And I told them, there is no gate. There used to be a gate there, but it had been ripped out a couple of years ago.
4: Right.
10: And keep in mind, this is the only entrance for miles. This road runs for miles and miles, and a few miles the other way, there's another entrance, and it doesn't have a gate either. So anyway, okay. that's a really weird question. And the direction they were coming from, they were coming from the direction of my house, and there's only one way in, one way out. And I'm thinking they should know there's not a gate there. So anyway, the whole time I'm talking to them, I'm really creeped out. I'm really freaked out. They're staring directly at my eyes, and they're not looking anywhere else. I'm motioning to my house. I say I'm out here with my machete. I'm looking for snakes. They don't look at my machete. They're both just still fixed on my eyes.
4: They're not even concerned with your machete? I mean, when somebody says, I'm out here with my machete, that gets somebody's attention, you would think. You get down, ooh, big knife.
10: Yeah, you would think so, and be slightly interested. But only one of the men's talking to me, but both of them are looking directly in my eyes.
4: Yeah.
10: And so anyway, I'm freaked out. So, I got to go. Because I never really see anybody out there unless they're riding a motorcycle or a dirt bike or a four-wheeler. But I start walking back towards my house. We cross paths. And, of course, I'm scared, nervous. And within a few feet, I take a few steps, and I turn around. They're not there.
4: as in disappeared?
10: As in they are gone.
4: Well, maybe they vanished back into a time when there was a gate.
10: Yeah, that gate hadn't been there in a couple of years, and I don't really know what that was about. But I start walking fast. I'm really nervous now. My heart's racing. I'm panting, and I'm walking fast. And I turn back. They're still not there. There's nowhere for them to hide, but they're not there. So I'm convinced that something bad's about to happen. So I'm running back to my house, and I reach the road again, and there's not a work truck there. There's nothing there. So I make it home. I run to the house. I slam the doors, lock the doors, tell my mom somebody's coming to kill me. Two men are trying to kill me. And sat there freaked out for the rest of the day. So say I didn't tell that story because I didn't know if it's a ghost story or not, but it was definitely.
4: Well, it's it is. All right. Thank you very much. It's I'm not sure what to call that story, but these odd things do happen. Yeah, and I understand. Sometimes you don't say it was a ghost.

0: these and others are probably well done by now. Let's go to, these are your stories, Illinois and Larry. Hi, Larry.
1: Hello, Art. Roswell's.
0: Thank you.
1: And I hope Asia comes back with a whole sack full of goodies for Daddy.
0: Oh, she will, and she'll hide them before I get home.
1: That's when you get into your daddy experiences, and surely you know where at least half the hiding spots are.
0: Well, usually she knows I grab the candy and run around the house with her chasing me. That's how it usually works out.
1: Yeah, that's Daddy's job.
0: Anyway, you have a story for us.
1: Yes, sir, I do. Picture it. You're a corrections officer.
0: Uh-huh.
1: Working a midnight shift. And at the beginning of each shift, doesn't make any difference which one of the three, you send your officers out to do an external a perimeter check of the sensors on the fence and make sure everything's where it's supposed to be and working.
0: I don't need any names, but I mean, is this a pretty good sized prison or a jail or what are we talking about?
1: This is a state institution.
0: Okay, big one, yes, sir.
1: Pretty all good right. size. We was generally we run around with about a population of about 2350.
0: Oh, big one. Okay.
1: Yeah, pretty good size. And I was a zone sergeant, and my officers automatically went out and done their duties. We done an external perimeter check and an internal perimeter check.
0: Sure.
1: And the internal perimeter check not only included the inside fence, but also making sure that the doors and windows and everything was secured on the buildings.
0: Right.
1: And part of the institution was handed over from the Department of Mental Health. And this one particular building, which was right across a service road from another old mental health building that had inmates in it.
0: Mm-hmm.
1: But the building in question did not. It was not inhabited. And down on the basement level, there was a, well, it's still there, an extremely heavy steel fire door. And there for about at least twice a week, for about 6 weeks, we would find this door open.
0: The fire door?
1: A fire door. And
0: did an alarm go off? I would think it would be
1: careful. There's no alarms. This building was built about 1910.
0: Okay, gotcha.
1: And my officer that was doing the inspection reported to me that he found this door open, and these are all deadbolts.
0: Oh.
1: And so we find doors open, not real frequent, but from time to time, somebody would leave the building, on the evening shift if they had a class or something in there and failed to secure their door. But this building nothing was going on in there.
0: Right.
1: And the problem is that to secure this door, no personnel whatsoever inside our perimeter has a key to that door. You have to go to the communications room where we were issued our keys and our radios and get this one specific key, which took the authorization of the shift commander. And you had
0: to... again, this door is normally always dead bolted.
1: Yes.
0: Okay.
1: We had keys to all the other doors in that building except that one particular door.
0: Right.
1: Nobody inside the perimeter had that key. Well, I had to get authorization from the captain to get the key in writing, and naturally he wanted to know why. Well, to keep the sergeant that I relieved, keep him out of trouble, I just told the captain that I wanted to do a security check.
0: Mm-hmm.
1: So, fine. So, got it. We went in. Me and four of my officers, we went in, done an inspection, and the place was empty. And we secured the door. And I reported back to the captain, no results, everything's mm-hmm. fine.

0: And then the next day when I come in, I talked to the sergeant that was in charge on the evening shift, told him what I found. And he said, did you put it in writing? I said, no, I don't think there's any need for that. You know, ain't no sense of getting a whole bunch of other people involved in this.
1: Right.
0: And so he said, okay, appreciate it. He said, I was on the evening shift. They done two inspections. And one of them was right around 10 o'clock at night while everybody else was performing a count. You know, they'd go around and do their same inspections as when they come on
1: yes.
0: shift.
1: Right.
0: Well, this went on for about 6 weeks, and we kept...
1: No, wait a minute. You're saying this door was open every night?
0: At least twice a week.
1: At least twice a week. Oh, my. Hmm. Okay.
0: And you know, I'd still have to go up there and to the comm room, call the captain, get authorization. Well, by this, after about 3 or 4 weeks, you know, he's starting to get really curious as to why I keep wanting to go in there.
1: Sure.
0: Especially, you know, with that particular key, because I got keys to every other door in that building, and it was a pretty good-sized building.
1: Right.
0: So after about 6 weeks, it was getting pretty old, and me and my four officers, we went in, done our inspection. Well, this time the captain called an emergency count. And this is about 3 o'clock in the morning. And while they're counting, we're going in there and looking around. Didn't find anything. Secured the door. And as we were leaving, you know, we're going down a little service road in between these two buildings. And not a whole lot of light back in that area. A few security lights on the buildings. But the main lights was from the perimeter, right? Lights around the fence. And I happened to turn around and looked up on the second floor window at the end of the wing. And I seen a little girl about 8 to 10 years old, blonde hair. And I just told my other officers, hey, come here. So I said, look up there. What do you see? And all their jaws went slack, and their eyes got about as big as silver dollars. And I said, what did you see? I said, do you see a little girl? They all went, uh-huh. And about that time, she raised up her right hand and waved at us. And never seen her again. Never had any more problems with that door. Needless to say, that did not go on our reports.
1: No, I wonder what her connection to that door was. Maybe
0: that was an old mental health building. Because part of our institution, especially on, we had two sides. And the side that I was on, we had about a half a dozen of these old mental health buildings. You know, like I said, built around 1910, 1908.
1: No, maybe she had a dad or a mom that had been in that building.
0: Well, there was children there, too.
1: Children, too?
0: Yep.
1: Wow.
0: Yeah, because a few of my officers worked in there for mental health when it was still in operation. And,
1: all right, well, you know, all right, well, you've given us, thank you very much, another story of, in my opinion, something that's been, something physical that has been manipulated by something else. All the stories that we've had so far virtually have involved things physical moved by things not physical. 6 weeks of a deadbolt opening? Well, I guess we'll just have to all wonder what's up with that. Strange. New York. Back to New York and Franklin. Hello.
2: Hey, Art. How are you?
1: Just fine. Thank you.
2: Happy Halloween. This story takes place when my fiance Gina and I were living in Boston. We lived there in this building for about 2 or 3 years while I was in grad school. And about a month before we were leaving to move back to Brooklyn, we had the apartment packed up and everything, and we're asleep. I'm laying in bed, and I feel someone above me just looking at me. And I'm like, in my head, I'm saying to myself, all right, if you're there, you might not want to be there when I open my eyes. And I'm just kind of joking, you know. I'm not thinking anything of it. As soon as I say this to myself, I feel a gust of wind shoot to my left. And now I open my eyes and I sit up immediately. And I'm like, what is this? I look over, and there is a man in our doorway, colonial dressed, long stringy hair, bifocals, like a tall, thin Benjamin Franklin, okay?
1: Right.
2: Now, the man is illuminated. The only light that we have in our apartment is the bathroom door behind him that's slightly ajar. He is producing his own light, but his light doesn't reflect onto my door, my floor, my walls, nothing. All right? And he's slightly translucent because I can kind of see the bathroom light through him. Now, this man is looking at us with curiosity. No malice, no nothing. I'm just staring at him with curiosity. I touch my girlfriend, and she wakes up, and she looks at the door, and she says, who's the man in white at the door? At that point, I really get freaked out because it was like confirmation. I turn to her. She goes back to sleep. I turn to him, and he's gone.
1: Oof.
2: Yeah. I wake her up. She tells me exactly what she saw. It was exactly what I saw. She goes back to sleep. I could not go back to sleep for the rest of the night.
1: I hear you, buddy. Thank you so very much for that story. Now, isn't that interesting? In other words, it may well be that many times the apparition, or ghost, if you will, is every bit as surprised at being in another place or time than it was used to. So it is as absolutely curious, perhaps even terrified, as you are. And I wonder what that says about the other side. The mixing of that side and this side on some occasions. It may well be that they have absolutely no more of an idea than you do. Think about it. Let's go to Minnesota and Allison. Hi, Allison.
3: Well, good evening, Art, and happy Halloween.
1: Thank you.
3: Well, I have a story that actually does involve things being moved without me moving them, but the story that I believe you are most intrigued in is my story of the time I saw a shadow person. And this story goes back about 15 years. I was 9, 10 years old at the time, and I was downstairs. We lived in my grandma's house at the time, and we lived in her basement. And this particular night, my mom had left to go grocery shopping, but my bedroom was in the basement right next to the stairwell. So the only way to get in and out of the basement is on these very, very creaky stairs. If anyone were to come downstairs, including our very fat cat, I would know about it. So I'm reading my book for school that night, and I'm sitting on my bed, and the setup of this basement was very odd. It was my room had two doors, one that went to the stairwell, and then another one that went into a very oblong bathroom that was connected on the other side of this bathroom to our living room. And right by the doorway to the living room, there is a desk. And my mom had a light on that, and she left it on for me so that I wouldn't get scared while she was gone, even though my grandma is upstairs watching TV. So I'm reading this book, and the way I'm sitting on my bed, I can see through the bathroom and then into the living room. And I can see the light is pretty much framed by the little slit of the door that I can see through. And I don't know what compelled me to look up, but I look up over my book into the living room. And as I do so, a 6.5 to 7 foot tall pitch black shadow. I could see, the only definition it had was I could see shoulders, I could see a head, and I could see that it was wearing a bowler hat, of all things. And it didn't bob up and down, as people do when they walk. It glided behind this desk from the living room into my mom's room and was gone. And I promptly threw my book across the room, opened the door to the stairwell, and ran upstairs and told my grandma. And she, of course, didn't believe me. Oh, that's silly. But this house, only my mom and I had just handfuls of experiences in this house. So she believed me when I got home. But the part that scared me the most about that shadow person is that it had to have walked a foot or two behind this lamp that was very bright. And it did not cast a shadow on the back wall behind it. It did not have any light reflect off it. It was like a cutout of reality. There was just
1: blackness. Yes, and then this entity, you were seeing it full on, straight on with your vision, right?
3: Yes.
1: Not peripheral vision, straight on.
3: Absolutely straight on. I watched it go by and sat there and realized that I'd seen for a second before I turned tail and ran. There was really no malice to anything that happened in that house. It actually, in a weird way, helped me out one time, but it's still such an abnormal thing to see. I just couldn't deal with it, and I ran away.
1: Oh, I would have too. My kind of gal. All right. Well, listen, thank you for the story. It's a good one.
3: You're very welcome.
1: Take care. Thank you. My kind of gal. I mean, I'm being honest with you. If I saw a creature like that, I don't know about you, perhaps all the rest of you are considering along with me. But if I saw a creature like that, so-called shadow person, straight on, and then it floated across the floor, I would be so, so gone. Let's go to Andrew all the way down in Melbourne, Australia. Hello, Andy.
4: Hi, Art. How are you?
1: Quite well. And I presume you have a ghost story for us.
4: I do. It's the story involves my daughter's imaginary friend.
1: Okay.
4: For a number of years, my daughter had an imaginary friend that she described as a tall, old man that she named Roger.
1: Mm-hmm.
4: And it was one of those textbook imaginary friends where she would talk with him, play with him, have tea parties with him, and, you know, sometimes even blame him for things. And, you know, my wife and I would fully see her have conversations with, like, an unseen person. And, you know, my wife did a research and she just chalked it up to an overactive imagination. For my daughter at the time was an only child. And we basically thought that, you know, the behavior was perfectly normal and age appropriate.
1: You know what, though? It's still creepy. If you watch a child talking to somebody that's not there and even apparently getting answers, it's pretty creepy.
4: It's very creepy. And, like, you know, so my wife thought it was normal, but me having graduated from the Art Bell School of Ghost to Ghost and other paranormal shows, I always suspected that she may have been talking to a ghost. Having said that, we never had any paranormal activity in the house. We never saw apparitions or disembodied voices or red eyes in the closet. None of that. One thing happened that did freak me out is one day my daughter told me that Roger didn't like me. And that sort of made the hair on the back of my neck sort of stand up. And I said to her, you know, why doesn't Roger like me? I'm a very likable guy.
1: And
4: she said, Roger doesn't like it when you throw cigarettes in his garden.
1: Ooh.
4: And my daughter did not know that I smoked cigarettes when she was born. I sort of I cut down. I would only smoke when I was at work or late at night when she was in bed. But I would go outside, I'd light up, have my cigarette, and then throw the butt in the garden. And I guess Roger wasn't very fond of my habits.
1: Oh, Andy, that's so creepy.
4: It is.
1: All right. Thank you very, very much. That is a creepy story. It really is. Can you imagine being told not to do something by your daughter who could not possibly have known that you were doing it? Oh, boy, that's creepy. All right, it's about that time. We'll pause here. Now, wait a minute. I already did that, didn't I? Let's do this. There you go. Let's pause. It's Spooky Matter on Halloween night. It's solidly dark here now on the West Coast, as it should be. Good evening, everybody. This is Spooky Matter on Halloween night. It is dark out there, isn't it? There's a killer on the road. Have you looked behind you the last few minutes? Yeah, if I were you, I would. Let's go down to Sam in Texas on Skype. Hey, Sam.
5: Hey, good evening, Art.
1: Good evening.
5: Okay, I have a ghost story for you. I recently moved out to my family farm in East Texas, and as part of that, I joined the volunteer fire department out here. Mm-hmm. And that amounted to me showing up at a meeting on Thursday, getting voted in. They sent me home with a radio and pager. Well, on Saturday night, 2 days later, the pager goes off, and I'm the first one to the station. The chief and I take a truck out to this accident. It's a rollover. The car's has died, but the radio's playing, and I walk up, look in. There's a guy kind of crumpled up in the passenger seat of the car because it's laying on its side. He's dead, yeah. And, you know, we were there for an hour. We had to wait for the police to come out, do their investigation, and the coroner and so forth. We cut the roof off of the truck, and he fell out, and a couple beer cans came out, so he was drinking. There were people behind him. He wasn't going that fast, just kind of swerved, went off the road, and smacked into a tree, and it cost him his life.
1: Right.
5: But, you know, while I was there, I could kind of sense that he was around. He was still there, and, like, I could feel him, and I remember feeling sorry for him. Like, this guy, you know, didn't know that his life was coming to an end, at least this one anyway.
1: That's right. But you sensed he was right there.
5: I would look over across the road a little ways back from the accident, and, like, I didn't see him, I didn't hear anything, but I could feel that. I think this guy's standing there just looking at everything going on in bewilderment, and I felt like all of the other officers probably looked down on this guy because he was drinking and caused his fatal accident.
1: Mm-hmm.
5: So we wrap up there, go back to the fire station, put the truck up. I drive my car back to the farm, which usually has other family members on it, but they were all in Dallas for a family event. And I get back to my house, and I can, like, feel this guy with me still. I think he followed me home from the accident.
1: Maybe he sensed that you identified with him in a, you know, a positive way. You felt sorry.
5: I think he could maybe hear my thoughts or feel my emotions or somehow was perceptive to that.
1: Sure.
5: But it creeped me out. I mean, I was just scared half to death because, you know, this guy is here following me home, and I don't know how to help him. And eventually I said that out loud. I'm like, I don't know how to help you. I'm sorry. And this went on for about 30 minutes, and I remember thinking, boy, I wish my mom was here or somebody else was here on the farm. Mom. And I thought about them all being in Dallas.
1: Right.
5: And eventually it went away. And about 30 minutes after that, I get a phone call from my mom. And she said her aunt heard the phone ringing, brought the phone into her, and she called me back. This was like at 1 a.m. And she said, hey, you just called. I was calling you back. And I'm like, what do you mean? I didn't make any phone call. What's the number from? Well, the number she gave me was my cell phone, and I had just moved out here, and my cell phone gets no bars. It says no service on it.
1: Oh.
5: So I couldn't have even placed a call, and the landline from the house doesn't have long distance, and her number is Dallas number, so there's no way I could have called her.
1: Oh my goodness.
5: I think this guy or one of the guardian angels that took him away or whatever sort of placed this call to put me at ease.
1: That's a cool story. Thank you. Thank you. Oh, yes, of course it is. Thank you so very much. Wow. See, these things, they do happen. That one from Texas, and I so appreciate it. I think that the dead, it is my firm belief that the recently dead do not depart right away. They're still there for a while. Not a long time, perhaps days, perhaps hours, perhaps days, but I firmly believe that they do stick around for a while. Let's move to, let's move to Colorado and Francisco. Hello there.
6: Hi, how you doing, Art?
1: Very well, sir. Thank you.
6: Thank you. Thank you. So, I'll go ahead and start off my story. It starts off, met a good friend in a Lutheran high school. I guess, better way to put it, kind of a uptight religious school.
1: Right.
6: They would teach us, you know, Bible verses. We'd go to Bible classes. None of that to me. I mean, I was already, you know, born and raised in the church. However, this friend that I met, he really was there for other reasons. And I tried to, I guess, talk to him about religion from time to time and kind of blew it off. He's like, well, why don't you come with me over to my house? He's like, this is what my mom and I kind of do on our separate time. So we go over there, and it has a real nice house, a lot of ornate, old collectible type of items. And one of the items that she has in this big open garden room area is a Ouija board. So convinces me, which going against everything that my mom had told me, don't you mess with that stuff because something could attach to you. It could follow you back if it wants to. Just leave it alone. Well, being a teenager, I was like, let me try it.
1: So we gave it a shot,
6: and yeah, I mean, got some interesting responses, and I was like, okay, I got to try it. That's that. So fast forward now, we're in our late 20s. I'm in school, and well, actually, I had just left college to move back in with my mom to help her with my grandmother. She was suffering dementia at the time, and my friend calls us up. It's about maybe 3:30 in the morning, December, so it's cold, snowing, and I could just hear on the other room, he's just crying hysterically, and I get up, confused in the daze, asking, what's going on, and she says, he needs our help, we need to go to his house now, grab your things, let's go, and he lived, a few miles away. Mm-hmm. We get to his house, and he's standing outside in the snow with no shoes on, with just an undershirt and a pair of jeans, and immediately gets in the car, starts crying again. I mean, just shaking uncontrollably, probably from being cold and being scared. And as he starts to calm down, we ask him, what's going on? What happened in there? And he said, I came home hanging out with some friends. He's like, and I smelled this awful smell, almost like sulfur. He's like, I paid no mind to it. I looked around the house. He's like, it's not until I came to my living room that I seen a man sitting on my couch. The man was very, I guess in his terms, he said the man was very good looking, very well kept. My friend had a dog, a big Rottweiler, and his Rottweiler, instead of barking, going crazy, wanting to attack this guy, sat right next to the man. The man kind of just was stroking the dog. He said when he looked at his eyes, that his eyes were gray. There was no pupil. There was no white, that they were just completely grayed over. And I don't know if it was some type of, there was no verbal communication, he said, but the look, and maybe, not in his words, but maybe some type of the thoughts, he felt his thoughts were being read by this being. He said he just felt like his soul was being taken from him, and that this being knew that I have you right where I want you. When we had got to the house, like I said, in order for him to have gotten out of the house, I should have explained a little bit better, he had to break the window out of his bedroom. My mom and I are like, do you have a key to get back in? The sun's starting to come up, 4:30, 5 o'clock in the morning. And we're all like, we really don't want to go in there, but let's go in there. So we finally make our way to his house. And the house is a wreck. Cupboards are basically torn off hinges. Food and dish plates are scattered all over the kitchen floor. There was even dog vomit in the living room, in multiple areas of the house.
1: Sounds awful, yeah.
6: It was, like I said, I was born and raised in the church, and you know, nowadays too many people, they want to recognize the good and not the, also that there is evil out there. This certainly opened my eyes to it, because seeing what I saw and sensed what I sensed, and just the atmosphere was heavy, that as walking in that house and just knowing that, you know, why would my friend go to extremes to break a window in order to get out of his own home?
1: Because he was terrified.
6: Yeah, he truly was.
1: Absolutely terrified. Did he say anything about how everything got broken?
6: No, he said once he felt that, as I was explaining, he felt like just a part of him or a part of his soul was just being taken by this entity. And he still to this day says it was the devil. But he says once he started feeling that awful feeling, he rushed to the front door. The door knob wouldn't budge. It wouldn't open, nothing. So that's why he decided to break out his bedroom window. It was everyone who I told this story after that, you know, or familiar with my friend, were shaken. I mean, and just terrified to think, like, you know, that is something else. So we had that same day, we called some priests over to come and bless the house. And even the priests they had a look to them that maybe there really was something here that we can't explain. And during the prayer, my friend, the one who went through all this, he straight fainted on the floor. So I don't know if it was a possession and he was making that up, let's just say, but whatever happened, something happened.
1: Well, thank you very much. I don't think anybody makes up breaking out a window of your own house. Not for a second. The rest of it, I don't know, as he said. But if you thought that you were sitting across from death and that death had come for you, you might do the same thing. Zach, somewhere or another on Skype. Hello.
7: Hi, Art.
1: Hi. Where are you?
7: Halloween.
1: I'm sorry, Zach. Where are you?
7: Oh, I'm in Oakville, Canada.
1: Canada. Okay. Very good.
7: So I've got a story that happened last year. My uncle was staying with us here in my house, and we were talking one night, and he was telling me about all these horrible dreams he was having.
1: Mm-hmm.
7: And I mentioned it the next day, my friend who likes to dabble in the occult, and he suggested to me that we do a banishing ritual, whereby he would summon the negative energies and then banish them from my uncle's life and also anyone that was in my house.
1: Right.
7: So I mentioned this to my uncle after I talked to him, and he was down for it. So the next day, my friend comes over, and he set up four candles in the north, east, west, and south corners of the house.
1: Mm-hmm.
7: And he went outside. We've got a walkout basement, so he was under my deck doing whatever he had to do for the ritual. Meanwhile, my uncle and I are sitting in a living room, and we were just told by my friend to just sit there in silence and just sort of, I guess, ponder life.
1: Right.
7: And not that long after it began, I got paranoid because I couldn't see all the candles. So I was concerned, you know, one of them might catch fire or something. So I walked around the house periodically to check in on them. And I did a round and everything was fine. And I come back to the room and the candle that was in the south side of the house where we were sitting started making this pinging sound.
1: What?
7: It just kept going ping, ping, ping, and it would stop. And my uncle and I look at each other, and we say, "Did you hear that?" My uncle says, "Oh, yeah, I heard that." And a couple minutes later, it goes ping, ping, ping again. And I said, "Oh, boy, what's going on?" So I go check on the other candles. Everything was fine. I get back, and also within our range of vision is the candle to the east, and the fire jumped from the wick to the case that the candle was sitting in.
1: Wow.
7: So I said, "Oh God." I mean, yeah. I said, "I don't care about this ritual. I gotta, you know, blow this out." So I managed to blow up the fire around the rim of the candle case and
1: right.
7: kept the wick going. And again, I think, oh, what's going on now? Is it the rest of them? So I go and I check the candle on the west side of the house. And just as I get in, the fire jumps out of the candle and onto the dryer where it was resting.
1: Oh, my God.
7: And I blow, of course, I blow that out. And as soon as I come back, I'm panicking. My friend comes up the stairs and said, the ritual's over. And I tell him everything that I just told you. And he says, well, to begin the ritual, I have to summon the energies from the east. So that's why the fire might have jumped. And then I banished them to the west, and that's why I jumped again. And I said, well, what about the south? And he said, well, what do you mean? And I said, well, it pinged several times, and it did it throughout the half hour or so you're doing the ritual. And he said, well, I have no idea why it did that.
1: Oh, that's weird stuff. I guess lucky that everything didn't burn.
7: Yeah, well, I mean, it's good news in the sense that after he did the banishing ritual, my uncle stopped having all the nightmares.
1: Well, that is a good thing, but wow, what a story. Thank you very much. Plus, candles pinging, really? California brings Mark. Hello, Mark.
8: Hey, Roswell's Art, how are you?
1: Fine, thank you.
8: Great. Yeah, so I have kind of a crazy story for you. I'm 33 now, and about 10, 12 years ago in college, when I was about 20, I moved into a house with about three other roommates, and it was about two blocks from campus, the University of Arizona, and it was built for the Tucson Electric Power Company president. So we move in and everything's fine, but then within a week, a whole bunch of weird things start happening. Literally the electricity would go off and you would have to walk around and go to the breaker outside the house to turn the electricity back on, in the house.
1: Right.
8: And we had, over the course of the year that I lived there, we had, like three or four different electricians come out to check out to see what was wrong with it, and everybody said that it was fine. So there was strange electric stuff that would always happen. One time I was using the regular can opener, and the electric can opener actually started to go off by itself. One of the really creepy things was that we didn't have cable because we were poor college students, and I knew that my roommates weren't home one day, and I wanted to bring this girl back. So we go back to my place, and when we get there, I say, "Hey, let's watch a movie." And so I turn on the TV, and there's that staticky, that snow that you have when you don't have cable. And suddenly there's this bang in the other side of the house, and it's like sounds like dishes crashing. And she says, "What was that?" And I said, "I don't know, but I swear there's something really weird with this house. It's haunted." And suddenly from the TV, through the snow, the static on TV, it said, "No, there's no ghosts here." And
1: that's not so. Well, it is unusual, but I mean, a lot of times voices and things are heard from white noise, and that's what you had on your TV was white noise. So,
8: Well, it was so creepy. I mean, I turned off the TV and I looked at her and I said, "Did you hear that?" And she said, "Yes." And I said, "What was that?" And she said, "It said there's no ghost here." And we ran out of the house freaking out. But another thing that actually happened.
1: That, my friend, was an EVP answer.
8: Yeah, so I was filming. We had a party one night, and I was going around filming using night vision in the house. And I go up to my friend Gentry and just ask him, "Hey, how you doing?" And he says, "Oh, I'm, good, whatever." The next day when I'm watching the tape, and we go, and all of us are watching the tape the next day of, the party the night before. And suddenly it goes into his room, and I say, "Hey, how you doing?" And it was the most demonic sound that was captured on this tape right when he said hi. It was like this, just this horrible, horrific sound. And the weirdest part about that is that it's been years since all that happened. And for some reason, about a month ago, I was driving with my girlfriend, and it was 11 o'clock at night. And that story kind of, for some reason, I just remembered it right then. And I asked her if she believed in ghosts, and I told her the story and that I had recorded this EVP with my friend Gentry. And I thought to myself, man, I need to call him. I haven't talked to him in a few months. I hope everything's okay. And the next day I got a phone call that Gentry was in a coma. And unfortunately, about 3 days later, he passed away. But the odd thing about that was I just remember that story, like, randomly. And I asked my friend Emily, when did he, you know, slip into the coma? And she said it was around 11 o'clock on that Saturday night. Which was literally, I think it was like 11:15 that I was telling my girlfriend that story. So I don't know if there was some sort of like reach out or connection or something, but it was just, it's something that really kind of like touched me and freaked me out a little bit.
1: Oh, I hear you. Maybe you should go into the field of EVP investigation.
8: I'd rather not. I'd rather leave that be.
1: All right. Thank you very, very much for the call. That's pretty weird. That's a completely uninvited EVP, a television just playing white noise in the background. It is the ideal medium for EVPs. Did you know that? The ideal medium. All right. Let's go to Texas and Roland. Hi.
9: Hello, Mr. Bell. Is that you?
1: It is.
9: Well, I recognize your voice. Nice talking to you. Pleasure's mine. Thank you, sir.
1: You bet.
9: I have an experience. It's not a story. This happened to me, so it's very, very disturbing and unsettling, but happened in one of my dreams that came to me, and I was asleep, and at the time I was living and working in Phoenix about 10 years ago or so. And in my dream, I woke up, and I was in a unknown city to me anyways, because it was kind of like New York or Chicago style, a lot of people downtown, you know, going to work, all dressed up in suits.
1: You're saying you, in essence, woke up in a strange city?
9: Yes, sir. Yes.
1: Uh-huh.
9: And in my dream, I'm climbing the stairs to go up to, like, a high-rise building, and I'm not exactly how high it was, but it had been at least 20, 30, 40 stories.
1: Right.
9: And you know, people are in big cities like that. They go by you and not pay attention, so I'm really not sure what I'm doing there, but I know I have to walk up, and I head towards the elevators for whatever reason. That's where I'm being pulled towards.
1: Okay.
9: So I get to the elevator, and as one of them, there's a bank of elevators, and in those big buildings, you have three or four on one side and three or four on the other side, so it must have been a good, you know, half a dozen elevators. So I'm standing in front of one, and the doors open up, and a bunch of people rush in and fill in and, you know, carrying briefcases and purses and stuff. And I decided it was too crowded for me, so I figured I'd catch the next one. I wasn't in any particular hurry. So I wait for the next one. And that one opens up, and the doors open up, and there's no one coming out, and there's really not a crowd any longer. I'm really the only one going to get in. So as the doors open up, I notice, I guess, what you call an elevator operator. And he's standing in the corner there, and he's dressed very sharply, you know, nice vest and very trimmed up and, you know, very professional looking.
1: Yes.
9: But he had this this sense or an aura about him that wasn't natural. So before I actually stepped in, the doors were wide open. He's standing there with his kind of holding his hands and looking at me and smiling and I picked up right away, you know, who he was, and I got the feeling that he was the Satan himself. And
1: now this is all in a dream, right?
9: Yes, sir. This is all in a dream. Mm-hmm.
1: Okay, so as opposed to an actual ghost encounter, this is a dream, or did it manifest in real life?
9: No, it's been manifested in real life, but this is how it started. So this is the reason I say that when the doors opened up and I had this sort of a fear of actually stepping into it, so I stood there still on the outside of the elevator, doors open, and he kind of just asked me, well, are you getting in or not?
1: Right.
9: And I go, well, am I going up or am I going down? You know, asking him if basically if I was going to heaven or going to hell.
1: In other words, you're in a dream. You don't know what you're doing.
9: Yeah, yeah. So, you know, but I had the feeling that it was not a good choice to get in right away. So I was basically asking him if I was going up towards heaven or down towards hell, you know, because I had that feeling that maybe I had died in my sleep. And
1: I'd say up, please.
9: So then he just looked at me and goes, well, there's not a whole lot of difference for you. So, and then that's kind of when I woke up. I woke up wide awake, and I was sweating, and, you know, and it's been a question for me ever since. I don't know what it means.
1: All right. Well, what it means is probably since you made no choice at all, it's purgatory for you. I don't know. That's a strange one. But it was a dream. Now, to Anthony on Skype. Hello, Anthony.
10: All right, how are you?
1: Very well. Where are you, Anthony?
10: I'm in Stillwater, Minnesota, about 15 minutes outside of Minneapolis.
1: Well, all right. You have a good ghost story, I hope?
10: You know, I do, but I'll tell you what. My wife had sent in part of the story to the wormhole to you.
1: Yes.
10: And what I want to do is, because she can tell us so much better than I can, and it's really a phenomenal story. So okay. Is it if I hinge it to her? Stella is her name?
1: Okay, you're breaking up on me a little bit. You're going to put her on the phone. Is that what you're going to do?
10: That's right. That's right.
1: All right. Let's have her.
10: Okay. All right. Here's Stella.
1: Stella.
11: Hello.
1: Hey, Stella. Hi there.
11: Hi. Roswell's.
1: Roswell's. Thank you.
11: So... our ghost story, we live in a house in historic Stillwater, Minnesota, built in 1860-something.
1: Mm-hmm.
11: And we have pretty much had some occurrences and moved in here 2 years ago in April. It started with whistling, like kind of muffled whistling, not wind or pipes or anything. Believe me, I know what those sound like.
1: Mm-hmm.
11: It was somebody whistling a tune, and then I would start to hear like old record music playing, and I went outside to see if some kid was sitting outside out front blasting their car stereo, and nobody in sight. It was only from the house. And then things started to escalate more and more. There would be the sounds of like a glass sitting down on a table, and there'd be no one home. And I was out front of our home, and there was no one inside, and I heard a knock coming from the inside of the front door.
1: Yeah.
11: So I was a little afraid to go back inside the house at that moment.
1: I understand.
11: Things escalated more and more after that. Knives, like kitchen knives, would fly off of the table in the kitchen, and we have hardwood floors.
1: Oh.
11: And yes, and it wouldn't just fall down flat, point down, stabbed into the floor inches away from my husband several times.
1: Mm.
11: He's fortunate that he hopped out of the way quickly.
1: This is where I begin to think about moving.
11: Yes, we actually have been talking to real estate agents, friends, anybody looking for another house to live in.
1: I've seen that in movies where knives slowly pull out of the holder and sometimes head through midair towards somebody. No. That's it.
11: That's pretty much what was happening. And then I was sitting on our couch and the TV screen, you know, when a TV's off, you can see the reflection in it still.
1: Sure.
11: So I was just kind of staring off into space, and I saw in the reflection walking towards me a full-bodied, it was not even out of the corner of my eye, I could see it directly, but in the reflection of the TV, a full-bodied, it was a man, it was a figure, and it was walking right towards me. I screamed, jumped up, my husband said, oh my gosh, what's wrong?
1: Yep.
11: And then it disappeared, and that was horrifying.
1: Yeah, that'd be it. That'd be actually the knives would have been it. But then, tell me you did move.
11: We are still here right now, actually. The spirit here will usually cut off our cell phone conversation. Like, it'll drop the signal on our cell phones if we ever talk about it. Like, the spirit while we're in the house, like if I'm if I call my mommy and talk to her about how I'm scared about the ghost. So it will even cut off on our home landline.
1: Well,
11: just drop the call.
1: Apparently it's decided not to mess around with Skype.
11: I'm surprised, actually. I told my husband while he was waiting on the line, I hope it doesn't cut us off of Skype.
1: You made it through. I, you know, that you're still in the house. I'm amazed.
11: Well, there's one more thing here I got for you.
1: Mm-hmm.
11: I got a strange feeling in our backyard. Our landlord had dug up our old deck. It was all rotting and falling apart, and he put in a new one. And he didn't just dig, you know, post holes for the deck. He kind of dug up the whole front half of the backyard.
1: Right.
11: So ground that hadn't been dug up basically since the house was built. I was walking our little tiny teacup chihuahua, Ellie, outside in the backyard. I saw something on the ground in the dirt that had been dug up.
1: Right.
11: And it was a human tooth. So I did a little more digging, and I found probably at least 50, 60 human bones in the yard.
1: Bones? Oh, my God. Now what?
11: Yes, they're recognizably human parts.
1: At this point, you call the police.
11: Yes, we're going to, yeah, oh, and some very old coins, my husband just reminded me, from early 1900s.
1: Uh-huh.
11: It was a little disturbing because...
1: No, that's not a little disturbing, hon. That's really, really disturbing. And, you know, once I'm digging in my backyard and I start finding bones, that's it. I stop. I call the police. But you found, once again, how many bones, please?
11: I'd say about 50. There's probably near a full, like, set of teeth. And several large, I'm going to assume they're, like, phalange finger bones, you know.
1: Oh,
11: And, but they're all, it doesn't look like somebody just... My friends tell me, oh, well, a long time ago, people would just bury their loved ones in their yard if they couldn't afford a funeral. And I said, well, that sounds a little odd to me anyways. But they're all in, like, hacked up pieces, which doesn't, I try to rationalize it like, well, I can't really, actually.
1: Hacked up pieces, not good. None of this is any good. I don't know. Maybe you shouldn't call the police. Maybe you should call a priest.
11: I know. We actually have a friend of ours. Her family is friends with the Dalai Lama. So he blessed some herbs, like incense-y herbs for us to burn in the corners of the house. And we're going to
1: so
11: get
1: you,
11: on that.
1: So you actually had the Dalai Lama told about this?
11: Yes. Yes, and the Dalai Lama personally blessed and sent us herbs to kind of, we were supposed to burn them in, I think, like, is it every room? Asking my husband. Every room in the house to get rid of the evil and try to get out whatever's in here, because it's more and more each, almost every day.
1: Oh, why are you still there?
11: Oh, trust me. We have been looking at every single possibility we can to try to find another house to rent, buy, apartment. There have been times where we've thought about, you know, packing up all our pets. We have a cat and a dog and a turtle and a hamster.
1: I would have thought of that and actually done it.
11: Yeah, I know. Just
1: oops. Hello? Oh, my. She got cut off. Oh, Lord. All those bones, all those things happening. I'm Art Bell. I'm not over that last story. That thing was way over the top. Way over the top. Hacked up human parts in the lawn. No. All the rest of that happening? No, I'd have been so out of there, and then she got cut off. Yikes. Vicky in Michigan, hello. Vicky in Michigan. Are you there? Aw, Vicky's going to miss her chance. Well, sorry about that, Vicky. We will move on. Let's see where to go. Let's go here to John in California. Hello.
12: John. Oh, hello. I'm here.
1: Hello.
13: Oh, Roswell's Art.
1: Thank you. Who was that?
13: That was my girlfriend.
12: Sorry.
1: Good. I don't know. We've got voices coming out all over the place here. Okay, go right ahead.
13: Well, good to talk to you again. Experience Ouija board, bad stuff. My parents had a restaurant. I was probably about 17 or 18. I think I put that in the email. We taught this thing, apparently. And one night, it got nasty.
1: The thing got nasty.
13: Yeah, it claimed it was a female, and it said it was from hell. I can't confirm any of this. I don't know if it was real or not, but
1: in other words, it told you on the Ouija board that it was from hell.
13: Yes. Uh-huh. And we spoke this thing many times. And one night, me and two of my friends were there. Three bright flashes came out of the mirror, and they were blue. Electrically, you call it back in the 80s, I guess, out of the mirror. There were lights pointing at the mirror, but they were not blowing out lights. There were three bright flashes out of the mirror, and they were blue. So, we got really scared, and we ran out of there.
1: Okay.
13: We drove around for about 2 hours. I had to come back because we left everything on in the place. We weren't supposed to be where we were at the time. When we came back, the light outside turned on its own. There was no motion sensor on at the time. It was probably 87 or 88.
1: Mm-hmm.
13: And we drove off again.
1: Mm-hmm.
13: Came back in. Turned everything off. Left scared. Scared. And pretty much the whole story, but an update, maybe 2 years ago, the staff was freaked out by doors slamming. I can't confirm this, it's just what I heard. But doors slamming over and over and over and over and over. They came out with knives. I moved away from there a long time ago, but I don't know, something happened, and that's pretty much my whole story.
1: Okay, well, I appreciate it, and again, same house, I presume. These hauntings are real. Now, as you listen to these stories, it's not people out there making them up. These are real occurrences. They really do happen. So ghosts or apparitions or whatever it is you want to call them have to be considered to have substance, not a word you would normally associate with something non-human. Right? But substance. I think that's a fair way to put it. Here's somebody that's been waiting. Michael in Virginia. Hello.
14: Hi, Art. This is Mike in Virginia, right? And
1: yes.
14: This story, we're currently living in Virginia, but the story took place about a haunted home that we purchased in Ohio. And I'm convinced that the house actually picked us because we had spent weeks looking through these little realtor magazines. One evening, my wife said at about 2:30 in the morning, she said, I found a place. I said, you know, funny, I found a place. She said, well, mark the spot, we'll look at it in the morning. So that next morning, we had picked the same house. So, and we missed some of the early clues about, you know, this house, like the sage on the mantle when we moved in.
1: Right.
14: It started really benign with, like, whispering and just hearing noises. But a couple of the strangest things that happened was one night we were listening to you, and Father Martin Malachi was on.
1: Oh, yes.
14: And someone had asked him, is there any danger with even talking about this stuff?
1: Mm-hmm.
14: And he told you, he said, Art, and I think you asked him the question, he said, Art, he said, even talking about it now can be a problem.
1: That's right. And something you should be thinking about right now.
14: Well, and what happened The words no more came out of his mouth when we heard this god-awful racket in a closet. Uh-huh. And our cat ran over to the closet. My wife jumped up from her computer, and we opened the door, and it sounded, if I could describe it to you, it sounded like a bird, a large bird, thrashing in the closet.
1: Oh.
14: Opened up the closet door. Nothing.

0: I get out of bed, I reach for the door and open it, and my wife is reaching to open it from her side, and she said, "Why are you knocking on the door?" And I mean, it was just, you know, you talk about, gee, why don't you move out of this place?
1: Yeah, you know, when you move in and you see sage, that's the big tip-off right there.
0: Art, it really should have been. And I just want to tell you one cat story. I know you're a cat fan here.
1: Mm-hmm.
0: We had a cat, a little cat, Scraps, that we had for 13 years. And we were moving to Virginia, and she was in really, really poor health, and we decided to have her euthanized before we took her to Virginia, before we moved to Virginia. Well, my wife and I were, and she had this little cage, like a travel cage she used to love to sleep on in the kitchen.
1: Right.
0: And my wife and I were in the family room, and all of a sudden we heard this god-awful racket. If you can imagine somebody just bouncing this cage around the kitchen. I jumped up off the couch. The cat's on the cage. The cage is coming off the ground 5 or 6 inches, bouncing straight up and down.
1: Really not good.
0: It wasn't good. The cat jumped off, and about the same time I hollered at my wife, I said, "Come in here, come in here, come in here. You got to see this."
1: Mm-hmm.
0: And just as she came, and this thing continued to bounce, Art, for probably 10 seconds. After the cat got off, and I'm not talking just like shaking, I'm talking straight up, straight down, straight up, straight down.
1: Yes, sir.
0: And just as my wife came around the corner, it stopped. So, but this house had just so many little things like that, and probably the very worst, and I didn't tell my wife this until after we moved out of the house, but we had 3 cats, and we had our pantry down in the basement. And I'm coming up the steps, and I'm not afraid of cats. Things don't bother me because we live in this place for 13 years. But all of a sudden, I heard this low, guttural kind of growling coming from the corner of the basement. And I thought, wow, that sounds like the cats are really getting to get into one, you know? That's
1: right.
0: What I'm telling myself. But the hair is standing up on the back of my neck. Well, just as I get to the top of the steps, I look over. And all 3 cats are curled up in the sunlight coming through the kitchen window. There was a cat now in the basement.
1: So it wasn't the cats at all?
0: Not at all, Art.
1: Mm-hmm. All I can tell you, sir, is take sage advice and don't live in a place like that. The whole cat thing jumping up and down, bad. The growling in the corner, really bad. Let's go to Skype. You're on the air. Hello, it's Aku, I believe.
2: Oh, it's me.
1: It's you. Yes, Aku. Where are you calling from?
2: I'm calling from Finland.
1: Finland.
2: Oh yeah.
1: Okay, welcome.
2: Well, I'm glad to be on. Can't believe it. I'm on actually. Kind of a shock.
1: Well, you actually are. Oh. Yes.
2: Yeah, well, oh yeah. Roswell, first of all.
1: Thank
2: I'm
1: you.
2: A big fan of yours. Been for a long time.
1: Finnish Roswells, excellent.
2: All right, yeah. Well, it's ghost time today, so I guess I'm going to go for a ghost story too.
1: Good.
2: And I hope you understand my bad English, but...
1: So far, so good.
2: Okay, thanks. Well, this is actually a second-hand story, so I don't have a first-hand story to tell you, but second-hand is gonna... It's a good one.
1: All right.
2: Well, I have a friend who works as a security guard, and there's a mansion nearby, and he has to, like, go around it... very often, once in a day or so, go all around all the rooms and so forth.
1: Yeah, check it. And that's what a security guard does. Yes, you have to go around all the rooms.
2: Mm-hmm. And he has an electronic clock when he goes when he checks out.
1: Yes, sir.
2: And he has to put.

0: write code in there. And so when he puts a write code, there's a it kind of goes in the alarm on mode. So if there's someone in the mansion, it of course alarms the local police or so forth. So you put the right code in and wait for the right signal, the green light or so forth. And well, the story goes that he puts the right code in, and what's good, instead of you get the green light like always, but you get also child laughing. And I know you like childs, especially child ghosts. But anyway, you put the right code in, and you hear a child laughing. Of course, you disable the alarm system to check if there's really a child in. Well, you go in, it's totally dark. Well, you can't see anything. Mm-hmm. You can't hear anything either. So you just, you go out and put your code on again, and you see the green light going again, seeing that okay, the alarm system is on again, and you just wait, and you hear the child again laughing. Well, you just what else there is to do? You just have to put the alarm code on again and check the inside again to see if there is anyone inside, but there's no one inside, and what can you do? You just have to go outside again and put the code again, and after that, it didn't appear again, but
1: anyway. So, in other words, it was something. Once it does it again and again and again like that, either you've got a bad alarm system, or you've got something that you probably don't want to know about. All the way from Finland. Okay, let's make another choice. Always hard to choose, but we'll go to New Mexico and Candace.
2: Well, happy Halloween, Art and Roswell.
1: Thank you.
2: I have a ghost story for you.
1: Okay.
2: In the late summer of 2011, a really close friend, Holly, moved to Louisville, Kentucky.
1: Huh?
2: So on Halloween weekend, another friend, Debbie, and I went to visit her, and she had lined up a ghost tour. And this is something that you walk around downtown Louisville, and they bring you here and there, and there were five or six stops on the trip. And
1: very interesting, but I guess in a tour you don't really expect to see a ghost.
2: No, and to top it off, up until we arrived at the Brennan House, the main event had been the wind chill index. It was so cold, and we were hanging behind the rest of the tour group. There was another lady that had had hip surgery recently, so we were going to hang back with her. And we arrived at the Brennan House. This is a historic mansion. And a family had lived in it for a couple of generations, and they were doctors and lawyers, a very talented family. But beautiful home, everybody crowding around the front, trying to get photographs of the orbs that the guide was telling us we were sure to capture. And we hung back, let everybody take all their photographs, and as people were starting to trek off to the next place, we stepped in and started taking a few photographs, and I was the last one to linger, and I'm standing there taking some shots. I'm not seeing anything.
1: Mm-hmm.
2: And suddenly, I have both feet firmly planted on the sidewalk, and by the way, this is a reasonably dark street. There's nobody on the street, And Holly and Debbie are walking away, and you know, come on. I'm like, okay. And suddenly, I am roughly shoved in my left shoulder, hard enough to knock me off of my feet forward. And I'm thinking, okay, somebody shoved me. I turn around to tell them how rude I think they are, and there's nobody in the street.
1: Nobody there.
2: And my first thought, I swear, my first thought was, don't scream, go get the girls. So I quickly walked toward them, and I said, you guys, come back here. I swear to God, somebody just pushed me, and they're like, there's nobody here. And I'm like, exactly. We dash back, and the three of us are standing in front of this house in the dark, and we're taking photographs, and I just had this feeling that, like, the hair on the back of your neck stands up.
1: Yes.
2: And I felt like somebody was approaching me, and I knew we were the only three there, and I said, Debbie, I'm still taking photographs. Debbie, there's somebody around us. And I said, take some pictures of me. I feel like there's somebody by me.
1: And she
2: did. And as a matter of fact, I entered this photograph in the photo contest.
1: Oh, my.
2: Yes, it was.
1: Okay, explain to me, since I'm not there right now, what came out in the photograph?
2: Well, it's hard to explain. I've never seen that kind of light anomalies in a picture, first of all. A lot of white streaking lights. I'm holding still in the photograph, and none of us are real proficient photographers. We just rely on our auto-schmato cameras.
1: Sure.
2: But particularly just behind me, up at the top of my head, there is a man there, and he has like a pasty face, dark eyes, deep dark eyes, and like an old-timey haircut where he had like a little pompadour thing in the front, maybe.
1: And you're telling me in real life this man was not there?
2: No, there was no one but us three ladies on this street.
1: Well, one thing don't ever mistake is getting pushed. I mean, you know when you're pushed.
2: Exactly. I mean, and you know, Debbie's taking these photos, and she's not seeing anything. She thinks she's photographing me. And
1: right.
2: So she turns and takes some more, and we're like, okay, now we're really behind. We got to get going. And I'm just like, okay, this is weird. And so we finish the tour, and we all go back to Holly's house, hit the sack, and we wake up in the morning, and we're all getting our coffee on, and you know, we're in our jammies in the kitchen, and we have the bar stools pulled up to the counter, and we're looking through our photographs, and I happen to pick up Debbie's camera, and what are all these lights in this photograph? And I'm looking, I'm like, oh my goodness. This can't be. I mean, you don't even anticipate something like that in a photograph of yourself. And I said, oh my God, Debbie, look at this photograph. And she took the camera from me and just simply shrieked.
1: Yeah. Absolutely. Listen, I'm with you all the way. You might expect lights, you know, orbs. I don't know. Orbs have been said to be souls, and I don't know about that. Streaks of light, normal in photography, right? But, one, getting shoved by something, not at all normal. And number two, a man appearing in a photograph where there was no man, really, really strange. All right, we'll break here. This is Spooky Matter on Halloween night. I'm Art Bell. That's quite a laugh he's got, isn't it? All right. Let's see. Who's been hanging? Colorado's been hanging. Hi, Darren.
3: Hey, Art. How you doing? Roswells.
1: Thank you.
3: When I was in college, I worked at one of the most haunted radio stations in America. It was
1: many stations actually are haunted.
3: Oh, really? Well, I didn't know that when I took this job. I was an overnight DJ on a classic rock station. It was Case Guy Radio in Deadwood, South Dakota.
1: And okay, Deadwood.
3: The address, believe it or not, dead serious, was 666 Main Street, Deadwood, South Dakota. So we think it was a portal for ghosts because of the strange address in Deadwood, South Dakota, 666 Main Street. But everybody that worked at the radio station knew about a ghost named Doc Smiley. Mm-hmm. He was a dentist from the 1880s to the 1920s in Deadwood, and he had a dentist practice at the location of the radio station in the second floor where the radio station was located. We were located right across from the number 10 saloon, where Bill Hickok got shot and killed by Jack McCall, you know, in the 1800s.
1: Sure.
3: So there's a lot of history in that town. A lot of people met untimely deaths in Deadwood, South Dakota, and that's why I think there were a lot of ghosts in that town, too. And one of them used to hang out at the radio station and do crazy things when, especially overnights.
1: poor overnight guys.
3: You said they're overnight. One night, you remember the old AP teletype machines that used to
1: clearly
3: used to come over?
1: Of course.
3: One night we were there, and the dentist office was converted into a newsroom. And through a double pane glass, we looked through the glass, and we saw a man standing there in Old West garb. And we thought that was pretty strange. We walked around the corner, and nobody was there. So he was gone. And then another time when we were working there, for whatever reason, whenever we played Led Zeppelin's Whole Lot of Love, things seemed to kind of kick up at that radio station. Crazy things would happen. Really? We would have clocks on the wall would turn upside down. The old carts, that we used to play that had the commercials on, we'd find them stacked weird or turned upside down. Just all kinds of
1: things. I know them well.
3: Mm-hmm. Okay.
1: Well, actually, we used to, for example, if you played a card and you didn't allow it to re-cue, you would automatically turn it upside down to remind yourself to cue it.
3: Right. Yeah, that's true. Uh-huh. So you remember how we used to stack those? Well, they would be all, changed around if you walked out of the room and came back. So it was just crazy things like that used to happen when you worked overnights at that radio station. Through the corner of your eye, you'd see dark figures walking down the hall. Doorways would creak and slam by themselves. And one night I was working late during a blizzard, and about 3:30 in the morning, I heard a really loud demonic roar come from down the hallway. So I thought it was one of my friends playing a trick on me. So I went running down the hall to see if I could catch him. Went down the stairs, and it was a snowstorm. I looked out the door, and there were no tracks or anything, so I knew that nobody else was at the station other than me, so it kind of freaked me out the rest of the night.
1: I'm sure. Well, there are so many stories. I don't know why radio stations are the target of hauntings, but they are. It's true. Now, I don't know why any radio station, particularly one in Deadwood, would allow itself to be marked as 666 in their address. Let's go to Skype and Michael. Hello.
4: Good evening, Art.
1: Good evening.
4: My story is kind of an ongoing story.
1: Okay, Michael, you're kind of you don't have good audio. Can you move a little bit or something?
4: Yeah. Is that better?
1: A little. Back away a little more.
4: Okay, well, I bought the microphone. Is that better?
1: Well, not really, so just go ahead and talk in the mic.
4: Okay. I moved into this house 12 years ago, and every evening between 7 and 9, there's a thump at the door.
1: Right.
4: It's like someone hitting it, not knocking. And through the years, I go to the door and look out the peephole, and nothing's there.
1: Mm-hmm.
4: And so I just kind of blew it off as, it's my ghost. Well, one night I decided, okay, I'm going to go outside and sit out there and see if this is the kids or what. And I went outside and I stayed out till about 9:30, come back in the house and sit down. I get a thump again.
1: Mm.
4: And so I don't know what this is. It's been going on for 12 years. And I called you about 3 weeks ago and told you that my cat sees something flying around the room.
1: Sure.
4: And you told me that you don't want to know what it is because if it would get a hold of me, mm-hmm. it would tear me up. That's probably haunted would. Me ever since.
1: Yeah, well,
4: scare the hell out of
1: me. Keep your eye on your cat, Michael. And thank you very much for the call. Yeah, sure. Cats see these things. There's absolutely no question about it. Anybody with a cat knows. Texas brings Mark. Hello, Mark.
5: Hi, Mr. Bell. How are you this evening?
1: I'm great. Thank you.
5: Well, happy Halloween. Well, we've only got 25 minutes left here in Texas.
1: Uh-huh. That's enough.
5: Well, my story is about my twin brother, my identical twin brother with whom I was extremely close. Back in December of 2003, he took his life.
1: Oh, I'm sorry.
5: And obviously it was crushing beyond words for me. And in the weeks and months following his passing, we were close. Even for twins, we were extraordinarily close.
1: Mm-hmm.
5: And so I, from the very beginning, I sort of always felt that I would receive some communication from him. I didn't really have doubt. I had doubt as to how it would happen and if it happened in a place that would make other people think I might be insane or something like that. But I really thought it would happen, you know, eventually. But as the months went on, and this is, you know, now 3 or 4 months into after his passing, I had not yet received any communication from him, and I was very, I just wanted to know he still existed. I didn't, at that point, I was still in shock. I was pretty fearless. I thought, you know, even if the Catholics are right and they go to the bad place, if they do something like that, well, then I can figure out a way to get him out of there somehow. I really just wanted to know he still existed. And so I got home one day from work, and this was, again, probably 4 or 5 months at the most after he passed. I was working a very manually intensive job, so I would come home sweaty and grimy. And, of course, in Austin, Texas, it's, you know, by April, it's already in the 90s at least.
1: Sure.
5: And so would come home, immediately take a shower, get the grime off, and I was in the shower, and all of a sudden, a song came into my head, and it was, I didn't attach any significance to it at the time. It was a song from Paul's favorite band of all time called The Smiths. And so I exercised my God-given right as a person living by myself to sing in the shower, which I immediately started to do.
1: Mm-hmm.
5: And within 1 or 2 seconds of my starting to sing this song, which I did not think of, the song came to me and sort of asked to be sung in an odd way.
1: Mm-hmm.
5: You know, I think...
1: what happened?
5: So I started singing it, well, within... you know, before I got probably the first full line of the song out, I instantly knew my brother was fortunately not in the shower with me. He was right outside the shower curtain. I knew exactly the elevation of where he was. I knew how far away from the shower curtain he was. Everything about him was there. And the feeling was so strong, I had absolutely no need to look beyond the shower curtain to see if there was any wispy smoke or, you know, if there would be wind in my hair. I mean,
1: should
5: it was,
1: have asked
5: it was
1: him to hand you a towel.
5: Yes. Right.
1: Well, okay. I understand that's very comforting for you, and I don't know how to interpret that. And whether I do interpret that as a ghost, I might interpret that as your own mind doing something that provided the comfort that you had been wanting. And I don't mean to diminish your story in any way, but as told, that's kind of how I would interpret it. On Skype comes Lisa. Hello, Lisa.
6: Hi. This, I'm a first-time caller.
1: Where are you? Lisa, where are you?
6: I'm good.
1: No. Not how are you. Where are you?
6: Oh, I'm a truck driver, and I'm currently in North Carolina.
1: Okay.
6: So, my husband was in the Navy, and we were stationed in Guam, and he was out at sea, and my little girl was about 2 years old at the time, and we were sitting in the living room having McDonald's for lunch,
1: mm-hmm.
6: and she looks over at the staircase, which is off to her left, and I'm off to her right, sitting on the couch, and she's looking at the staircase, and she turns around and she looks at me and she says, "Mom, can I give that man a French fry?" And I said, "Yeah, okay, sure." And she turns back around and looks toward the staircase again. And then she looks back at me and says, "Where'd he go, Mom?" And I said, "I don't know, baby. I never saw the man."
1: Mm-hmm.
6: That was just... That's it. That's
1: okay, well, that's a good one, I guess. There could have been a man there that you didn't see.
6: Mm-hmm.
1: Or...
6: Yeah, he was only about two, so...
1: Okay, well, I appreciate the story. Thank you very much. Again, with that one, I'm not sure what to do with it. There could have been a man there. Or there could have been a man there that only she saw. Kind of hard to say, huh? Let's go to New Hampshire and Mike. Hi, Mike.
7: Hi, Art. How's Wells?
1: Thank you.
7: Good. Well, my story started about 23 years ago. My father had rented a house from his boss, split entry house, cathedral ceilings, beautiful place. Uh-huh. The first night that we moved in, my first night there was actually quite bad. I started with a really bad dream of me coming out on the back porch. We had like a large deck. And I saw this old man there. And he was sitting at a table. And when he turned around, his eyes were hollowed out. They were gone.
1: Bad.
7: And he had his teeth were rotten. And just recalling it actually makes me nervous.
1: Apparently, the eyes go before the teeth.
7: Yeah. And but not only that, though, he looked quite old. But I woke up from it. But when I woke up from it, I was wide awake, and there were these big balls of light that were zigzagging through my room, and I was terrified of it. They were like giant, I mean, people talk about like spirit orbs. I mean, this was back in the early 90s before there were any ghost shows or anything. But
1: right.
7: There were these giant orbs that were like with long tails zigzagging around my room. But that was just the first night, and a lot of things happened. You know, in the beginning, I didn't tell anyone because it was my parents and my brother. I was 16 years old. And it got to the point where I'd get up to go to the bathroom in the middle of the night.
1: Now, I would have told everybody.
7: Yeah.
1: And you're not telling anybody about this?
7: Well, I was 16 years old. I was scared, you know. And I didn't know what my parents would think. You know, we weren't very religious. My father was an atheist. And my father, you know, he served in Vietnam. He was hard as nails, still is today. And, you know, he just didn't believe in that stuff.
1: Mm-hmm.
7: But I'd get up all the way to the bathroom. Now, on the main floor, I mean, this place was huge, big living room, a den, you know, and then my brother's room was next to mine, and adjacent to ours was my parents' room, and I'd be so afraid to get up to use the bathroom because there'd be a giant mist going down the hallway. I mean, you walk into the hallway, and it was freezing cold.
1: Really?
7: And I would run down. The hallway was long. Well, this place wasn't a mansion, but it was big. And I would run into the bathroom, and while I was using the bathroom, I could hear whispering and footsteps all through the house. And I'm just summarizing it because it's a long story, and I'm still being terrorized by a lot of it today, and so is my family. But, you know, there's been there was one occasion, like back in the 90s with the old computers, if on the older computers, when you put, use a program in high res, the screens would flicker. So you'd go out and buy one of those special screens you put on with Velcro, and they would stop the flicker on the screen. Back in the old days, it was PCs and Commodore Amigas and whatnot.
1: Sure, yeah, well, I remember.
7: Yeah, but, well, I used to love the write, and I still do. And as I was using my computer, I looked up, and there was this twisted face staring over my shoulder. And, of course, this was like 11 o'clock at night. It was just, I mean, I could see the eyes even now. They were red, but they weren't like glowing red. They were pupils, but they were reptile-like. And I jumped out of my chair.
1: You know, most people, I would say move, but you, in your case, I don't think it would do a darn bit of good. Whatever
7: well,
1: it is, is
7: well,
1: with you.
7: I eventually told my parents, and they thought I was losing my mind. And, you know, they're like, are you sure, Mike, you're not just dreaming these things up? I said, no. Well, I finally built up enough nerve to talk to my brother, whose name is Jim. Come to find out, he was experiencing the same thing, seeing the faces and the screens and seeing figures in the house. You know, I could give a furnished basement downstairs, and that's where the laundry room was. And I'd go downstairs in the laundry, and as I go to walk back upstairs, I hear someone whisper my name. And, of course, I start running up the stairs. Right, I start running up the stairs. When I turn around, I see this white figure with bulging eyes. I can't describe what it looks like. You know, it wasn't so much later that I seen like these UFO documents.
1: Oh, guy, listen, you're haunted. I mean, you are just thoroughly, completely followed and haunted. That's all there is to it. You don't bother moving. Obviously, that thing will come with you. Good heavens to Betsy, we'll be right back on Spooky Matter. There are people like that. No matter what they do, they're haunted. The wormhole yields the following. John says, I think your show is overwhelming XM internet tonight. Been trying to maintain a connection for the last 2.5 hours. Can't stay connected for over 15 minutes. And trouble getting your webpage to load back on. Horrible. Sorry, John. Yes, we're aware of the troubles and we're monitoring them. And I'll have something to say about all that tonight. But yes, it's rough. We know. All right, let's... well, let me see here. How about Washington and Craig? Hello, Craig.
8: Hey, I'm here.
1: Okay. Then it's your turn. Yes, it is, Mr. Bell. I'm fine.
8: All right, well, I was going to tell you, as I left the bowl out, trick or treat, take as many Roswells as you would like.
1: Thank you.
8: It's still there.
1: Yes.
8: Right. Well, yeah, you know, this story thread is kind of a little bit difficult to just get down in one sentence. It's got to be a few things. It kind of equates around some of the history of the property that I was on. And this goes back to an area called Clarksburg, not in Pennsylvania or anywhere back east. It's actually in California. It's about 14 miles from the Capitol steps.
1: Okay.
8: UC Davis in the 1980s, 1890s, I should say, a little uptight here about that, but formed this conglomeration about reclamation of properties that were taken over by the floodplains of the Delta. So they came in and they went with this whole invention about pumping out the water and spilling out the lands. Well, these were sacred lands to the Indians of that place.
1: Mm-hmm.
8: So, anyway, what they did was they were able to get the pumping stations in and get this one area reclaimed, which pretty much reclaimed the whole Delta region of the Sacramento area and then down in San Joaquin.
1: Okay.
8: But this guy named John McClellan, the person that did the landscaping there in Golden Gate Park, came in and did all of the landscaping on this property, and they made this property the signature soap piece of this land.
1: Mm-hmm.
8: So it kind of goes on from there where there was something spiritual about this land to the Native Americans that were occupying it and living in that area. This is something that they claimed as their own, and this is where they buried a lot of their dead. It was high ground, but it was also something near to water. And then, you know, you have all the effluent of all the levees and dikes and things that were naturally created there. So they felt that. So it kind of comes down to where there's a lot of key players in this. I guess what we need to do is cut this short because...
1: We do, yes.
8: I know, I'm going there with you. There are a lot of people there that are involved in this, but one of the people that came into the hands of this property was a guy named Gus Sands, and this is all public record, and I can talk
1: okay,
8: about
1: just,
8: this.
1: Okay, just sort of tell me what happened. In other words...
8: You just want to get right to the heart.
1: Yeah, the heart of the story.
8: Okay. Well, anyway, there was a lot of figurative things that happened in this event.
1: Yes.
8: And what we were doing is we were trying to bring this property back up to market, and we were working on it. And so,
1: right.
8: You know, and as we were working with it, we had a lot of characters involved in it, which are all the threads, and maybe someday I'll write a book. Who knows? But not for tonight's listeners, okay?
1: Okay.
8: So what we're doing is, in the summers in Sacramento, they get very hot sometimes. And
1: yes.
8: So we would do the siesta thing, you know, lay down about 2 o'clock in the afternoon, you know, and get yourself a little cooled off. Now, I happen to have a water bed at the time, and I used to take the sheets off and just lay on the cool bed, you know how that is.
1: Right.
8: Well, I had this event where I kept having these kind of weird dreams about electricity, and I'm an electrician, so I didn't figure it was more than just my imagination, but... in some of these dreams, I was being lifted up through a light socket up in the ceiling, and then I'd come away with physical marks.
1: Physical marks. That can happen in dreams, yeah.
8: Well, no, I exhibited them to people that saw them and thought maybe I was just scratching my leg. No, they were handprints where I could not put them on my ankle.
1: Mm-hmm.
8: So, I mean, those are weird enough things, but... And there was a lot of other things that tailed into this. But I guess the most amazing thing about this whole story was is that I met this gal, and she was very spiritual. As a matter of fact, she was kind of a handler for this fertility.
1: Okay, we're going to actually have to get to the heart of the story, the end of the story, I guess.
8: All right, we're going to go right to it then, I guess, if
1: okay.
8: you want.
1: Mm-hmm. Right, yes.
8: To the meat. So it happened that I was with this one particular gal. And she was a runway model and was a handler facility. And she was very spiritual, and she did a lot of healing
1: right.
8: things. And we had all that energy going. There was a lot of energy connected to this property to begin with, and which I didn't get a chance to tell you about all that. But as it turns out, I had these recurring dreams. The one night, you know, we were resting, and then I fell asleep, and then in my dream, I was going in and out of from the bedroom to the kitchen. And the kitchen was a brightly lit, really beautifully, you know, kind of like green, and then a checkerboard foundation on the bottom. And the lights were dimming up and down. And the gal was following behind me in my dream, but it was all well lit. It was all just like you would see it in your waking state. Okay, so. You know, and then I kind of looked behind me. I told her, I says, wake me up. The spooks are here. Because I used to refer to these guys as spooks. They used to haunt the property. So somehow I was like back in bed, and she was holding me down on the bed because she said I kept coming off the bed, levitating. And
1: levitating.
8: That those were her words, levitating.
1: Okay.
8: Off. Like I said, going towards the fixture in the ceiling above my bed.
1: Well, you apparently liked electricity.
8: I guess. I was an electrician. I guess I would.
1: Okay. Well, thank you, Craig. But we just sort of didn't get there. The levitating part was definitely interesting, but boy, that was a long trip. Let's go to Texas and Bill. Hello, Bill.
9: All right. What a pleasure. First off, I got to tell you, Megan Roswells, and it is so good to hear your voice. I've
1: Thank
9: loved you.
1: You
9: for years, and you're so much better than anybody else
1: Thank
9: out
1: you.
9: There. Okay, I'm a doctor. I am 67 years old, and back when I was in medical school, I was an exchange student, and I went to the University of London, Middlesex Hospital. And their hospitals And their doctors and their nurses were really great, but they were a lot less, they used a lot less technology than we did. The nurses were called sisters.
1: Mm-hmm.
9: And in working with the patients, I had a patient ask me about a very kind, nice lady that offered her tea. And who was that person? Well, I didn't know who that was, and I asked around in the hospital. And this is something that all the hospital staff knew, but none of the patients knew, and they didn't want anybody to talk about it at all. And the story of a ghost named the Gray Lady.
1: Mm-hmm.
9: It turns out that patients that ended up dying, right before they would die, would see this apparition that they thought was a nurse. But she was dressed as the old nurses back then did, before the current ones. And this is, I'm talking about the 70s, so even before that. And she would offer them tea. And they would be dead within 24 hours.
1: Wow.
9: And they told the story. Yes.
1: There was a story kind of like this that was actually in the mainstream press not long ago about a cat that would go and curl up next to somebody. I think it was in a nursing home. And
9: okay.
1: every time this cat went to somebody, they would, within, as you point out, 24 hours or so, die.
9: Right. Well, you know, I didn't read about that, but that's the kind of thing that was going on there. But they had their own theory about it. And then one time they told the story, the staff there, about an apparently well patient that said, who was that really nice lady that wanted an offer, I wanted tea? And this was a lady that was doing well and was.
1: Oh, no.
9: Yes.
1: I see it coming. I hear it coming.
9: Right. And she was dead within 24 hours of a pulmonary embolus, a blood clot to her lungs.
1: My
9: and nobody
1: God.
9: Thought she was going to die. So it wasn't like somebody was just going to the people that we expected to die.
1: I hear you.
9: And the theory they had about it was that this was a nurse who was taking care of people in the old days in that hospital, Middlesex Hospital.
1: Mm-hmm.
9: And a patient had asked her for some tea, and she forgot about it, forgot to bring it. And the patient died. And so their theory was after she died, this was their way of making amends to try to comfort the patients that were about to die. And they
1: wow.
9: believed it totally. They were totally convinced of it, and they wouldn't let anybody tell it to anybody outside the circle of people that worked there. Because
1: as a doctor, how did you feel about this?
9: You know, I have seen so many things that you wouldn't think was possible. People live that you wouldn't think should have lived.
1: Mm-hmm.
9: I'm on board with it. I really am. I mean, I think there's more things out there than people know about.
1: Obviously so. Thank you very much. That's very interesting from a doctor. It would be interesting, wouldn't it, to hear from other physicians that I know have heard many and have seen many, many things that should not be possible and yet are. Still, as a doctor, as a scientist, actually, and you can refer to a doctor, I think, as a scientist of sorts, right? Very well schooled. It's almost ingrained in them to, well, you know, chuckle at this sort of thing, and yet they meet up with it. And as they do again and again and again, I wonder how it affects them. All very, very interesting. All right, let me look at the times. Obviously, Marty in California has been waiting a long time. Hi, Marty.
10: Hi, Art. How are you?
1: Fine.
10: I just wanted to tell you about something that happened to our family. I adopted my three little grandchildren, and the 10-year-old granddaughter of mine, she went over to a friend's house to spend the night, and she'd been over there a couple of times before, and it had taken her a while to go back, and I just thought maybe it was just her and the little girl, maybe, you know, had gotten into words or something. Kids do that. Anyway, she went over, and she called me the next morning, and this is a child that doesn't get excited over anything. She was, "Grandma, you have to come and get me right now." And I said, "What's wrong with you?" And she said, "You just have to come and get me right now, Grandma, you can't, you just stop doing anything you're doing and you come and get me. So I got in the car and I went over there. I knew it wasn't just a child thing. So I picked her up and she ran and got in the car and I left and I come home and I told her, what's, Sissy, what happened to you? And she said, nothing, Grandma. And I said, did someone hurt you or did someone scream at you? Did someone touch you? No, Grandma, I'm okay. Just, I'm okay. And so I just let her go because I thought maybe it was just nothing. And that evening, it was about time to go to bed, she came in and she said, Grandma, I need to talk to you alone. So we went in my bedroom, and she just broke down and started crying hard and shaking. And I said, what is wrong with you? And she said, Grandma, there's two black figures in that house over there. And she said, they're real bad. And I said, what are you talking about? She said, last night when I was asleep, she said, something was breathing in my ear. Mm-hmm. And then she said, well, and it started pulling me across the carpet and had me by my ankle. And she said, I went to the shower and the next morning, and she said that it was something was on the other side of the shower curtain. And she got so scared that she ran out without even drying off. And she said, Grandma, it's playing with that lady's babies.
1: Oh,
10: she has a little baby. So
1: right.
10: I had to make her a bed next to my bed because she just was hysterical. She was so scared and traumatized. And so the next morning I called my friend and I said, you need to come over here because we need to talk. And she came over. And I told my granddaughter, I said, tell her what you told me. And she just broke down crying again. She said, there's two black things over there, and they're playing with your baby. Mm-hmm. And my girlfriend, she completely fell apart. And so I told her she needed to ride home, and I said, well, I'll give you a ride until... And my granddaughter said, well, I don't want to go. I said, come on, Sissy, I'm not going to leave you alone. Home alone, so you go, we're not going to get out. So I drove up in the driveway, and it's kind of an upgraded driveway, uphill a little.
1: Yes.
10: I pulled up there, and the lady got her baby, and she got out. And, you know, this lady's hysterical. She doesn't know what to do, and she's scared too. And I told her, whatever you do, don't keep the baby from them. It might make whatever it is mad. You know, and then it could really, if it's playing with a baby and not bothering it. Anyway, she got out, and all of a sudden, my 10-year-old granddaughter started kicking the back of the passenger seat. She was screaming like somebody was stabbing her. She said, go, Grandma, go. He's coming out the bathroom window. It was a two-story. And I said, oh, my God. And she said, she just was screaming hysterically, Grandma, go, go, go. So
1: and
10: I flew
1: saw,
10: out of there.
1: And you saw nothing?
10: No, I didn't see anything. I was having some kind of cardiac arrest when she was doing this because it scared me so bad.
1: Yeah.
10: And seeing her hysterical. So I flew out of the driveway, almost tore up my car, got her home. She was just hysterical for days and days. Slept next to my bed. I had to get a see-through shower curtain because she was worried about something being on the other side. I mean, it took a couple of months before she was sleeping in her own room. And
1: right. I would suppose that this kind of thing would put you into a state of shock. So that, yes, you wouldn't want to be in the shower. And if you were, you'd want to be able to see out. And playing with babies? No, I think not. Perhaps it would be interpreted by somebody as play. But it only takes once, right? Let's go to Jeff in California. Hi, Jeff.
11: Hello, Art. How are you?
1: Quite well, thank you.
11: Great, great. I'm a little nervous, so you'll have to bear with me a little bit. I'll try my best here.
1: Best thing to do is take a deep breath and just relax.
11: Yeah, we're not all used to being on the radio like you are. I have a ghost story that happened to me. It was back in June of 1985. a friend of mine that I grew up with that had the same birthday, and I hadn't seen him for a few years. And we always tried to get together on her birthday because we had the exact same birthday.
1: Mm-hmm.
11: And at that time, he ended up in a little town. It's called Lake Elsinore. And I drove out there. We got together, and we went to... I asked him, you know, if there were any old abandoned houses or anything like that to visit, because that's what we did a lot of when we were growing up. And he told me there was this great one nearby, and we went by it. It was this gigantic structure, and it was left over from, like, the 1920s.
1: All kids so, love abandoned houses. I spent some time in a few.
11: Oh, yeah, it was always fun to explore when we were kids, you know. So I was just kind of doing a little catching up and all of that. But when I saw this place, I was just extremely intimidated. It was just massive, you know. And he's like, we're going to go in there tonight after dinner. And I'm like, you got to be kidding me, you know. It's just huge. So we went and ate. And driving towards the place, we ran into a friend of his walking down the street, told him about it. Went to his place, got a crappy.
1: Yes, we just lost that.
11: This place.
1: Oh, you are there.
11: Yeah, I'm sorry. Did we cut off or?
1: Yeah, for a second.
11: Oh, I'm sorry. I don't know what that was.
1: Anyway, go ahead.
11: So we went on. We went through this place, and it was extremely, extremely huge. It just took hours and hours to go through every bit of this place, room after room, on and on and on. Went through there. Went out the back, and trying to explain this, because we went up an outside staircase, and we're sitting next to a room up there, just at the top of the stairs, and suddenly I heard footsteps down below, and I was extremely, you know, we were all very nervous. It's like, oh my gosh, you know, who's in there? And no one said a word, and we're just sitting there, and the footsteps got closer and closer and closer and closer until they were upstairs on the level we were at, and these footsteps came right up. I had my back to a door that was just pitch black in this room. And, I mean, whoever, whatever it was walking just right up within arm's length of me. And it was just, you know, had no idea who was there, and we just jumped up and we bolted out of this place as fast as we possibly could, you know. And I was just really, I mean, I was just really shook up about that, like, you know, who the heck was that? Well, I went back the next day, drove out.
1: See, now, why would you go back after that?
11: Well, because I just went out to visit. It was broad daylight.
1: Mm-hmm. All right, so you went back.
11: Yeah, and the thing that just, you know, really got me was that, seeing in the daylight, these footsteps that I heard, and they were as plain as can be, they were in a room below us and they came upstairs. And it's just, to make it quick, whatever was making those footsteps, and they were as clear as my voice is, this person or whatever it was went through the ceiling and went through walls, came, you know, it's just, there was no way to go from the lower level where the footsteps started, except to come outside into this back courtyard and come up the flight of stairs at the top of which we were sitting at.
1: Well, so, ghosts, ghosts can do that. I mean, they can go through
11: things. I mean, but I, you know, I just couldn't figure that out. Well, I stayed there the whole day. I mean, we were hanging out, and we went back to that night. I had brought a really big flashlight with me. We went through the whole place again. Nothing happened. We went out the back again. And we went out into the courtyard. We went up the same flight of stairs, back to the very same room. Went inside. It's like peering through there. There's a little bathroom. It's all broken up. I mean, this place is abandoned. It's been that way for quite some time. And then as we're peering into this bathroom with a flashlight, all of a sudden there's this loud boom noise. But it was so strange because it was like just a second before that noise, we both just sort of simultaneously jumped back a step together.
1: Mm-hmm.
11: And then this noise, and then these bats come flying out of this bathroom, you know. It's like they're all, you know, I mean, brushing through the hair and across the face and everything. But I heard these two very distinct grunting noises, very low, guttural grunt. And it was like, bats don't make that kind of noise. And in my head, now I'm not telling you, so I heard a voice say, get out. I did not. But in my head, those words translated to that, if that makes sense.
1: Yeah, it makes sense, and you should have gotten immediately out. That's certainly what I would have done. California and David.
12: Art, how are you?
1: Well, very well, thank you.
12: Fantastic. It's a pleasure to talk to you, especially on Halloween.
1: Yes, sir.
12: My ghost story goes back to 1988. I had just graduated high school and was working at this garden center in Pasadena, California. And it was a great place. It was, you know, a lot of the structures on the property were back from the early 1900s. And one day I'm in one of the buildings, and about a 15 by 15 room, and I'm against one of the sides of the building, cutting up some paper, and I end up backing up into a ghost.
1: And how does one know you've backed up into a ghost?
12: Well, I felt the person behind me when I stepped back. My foot ended up on their foot, so my heel didn't touch the ground, and I felt like I pushed a body back, and I turned around. I thought it was my boss having snuck up behind me, and I turned around, and you know, this is a big room, and there was nothing there. And by the time I stopped running...
1: I don't know. Yeah, that's right. Thank you. You ran. That's what I would have done, too. You know, when you're bumping into a body, you can feel it. It's very solid. So, yeah.
12: Absolutely.
1: Run.
12: I mean, I literally turned around and said, I'm sorry, and I don't think I got the word sorry out. you know, I ended up coming back into the store. I literally ran probably a couple hundred feet out into the street, mm-hmm. and came back and talked to a couple of the employees there, and they had told me that up to three people had killed themselves on that site, and that just freaked me out. But,
1: I would say you definitely had an encounter with, you know, I'm not going to say disembodied spirit, because it sounds like that spirit had a body. Let's go to Arizona and Barbara. Hello, Barbara.
13: Hi, Art.
1: Hi.
13: I'm just very thankful for your call. Very, very lucky for me to talk to you. Anyway, this happened several years ago. I was in my house here in Phoenix, Arizona, mm-hmm. and my husband and I were, it was close to Halloween, and we were watching TV, and it was actually close to midnight. I think it might have been October 5th or something, but I'm not sure. But we were watching a show called Most Haunted. It was an English show with a girl named Yvette, and they were supposedly doing a live show in London, ghost hunting, and they were having like a seance. They were supposed to be getting in touch with Jack the Ripper at one point, and then they were doing a Ouija board, and we had all the lights in the house out. We thought it was kind of amusing, and we were kind of enjoying it. So while we were watching the show, I had to go to the bathroom. So my husband was in bed, which is actually an important point. I got up and I went down the hall, which is like you go a short hall and then you make a right. Mm-hmm. So I was like two halls away. And I shut the door and I heard from the back of the hall that I was next to, in the back of that hall is a guest bedroom. I heard footsteps coming down the hall from that room.
1: Mm.
13: And they were very slow, heavy, plodding steps.
1: Mm.
13: And the whole house was dark. I didn't bother to turn on any lights. And I thought, you know, why is Robert getting up? And I thought, what, is he going to go feed the cat? Or because it was going towards the kitchen. But in my heart, I knew that that was not my husband. I just was aware that subconsciously that those were not his walking.
1: Right.
13: The steps got closer to me. They were very slow. They sounded just like Frankenstein. Seriously. And then they

0: just what I think. It's not what I know. You were watching, you said, a seance on television. You were watching somebody manipulate a Ouija board on TV. And this is just a wag, but listen. These things invite things to you. And it may well be that even on television, it does not matter. If you're watching this kind of material, or I might add, listening to a program like the one you're listening to right now, that discussion of these things invites things to you that you might not want. Just a word of warning. But even through the TV, Ouija boards, seances, no. Not good. Maybe okay tonight, but otherwise not good. All right. Where to go here? To Indiana and Phil. Hi, Phil.
1: Hi, Art. It's great to hear you on frequencies other than 80 meters.
0: Well, thank you.
1: And I want to give a shout out to the Bell Gab people, who I'm very loosely affiliated with them, thank God. My story is about a friend of mine from the 80s, went back when I lived in Illinois, and we'd more or less lost touch with one another, as people do when they get older. And
0: right.
1: I moved to this really painfully small town called Allerton, which was literally out in the middle of nowhere, and it's a fairly short story. I was laying in bed, sleeping, minding my own business, and out of a dead sleep, and I don't like to get up in the mornings, so this had to be something for me. Somebody's tugging on my foot, and I thought, oh, what's this? And it was my friend David saying goodbye. And you know, when this happened, I just kind of wrote it off as, you know, pizza from the night before, but I was curious. So I, you know, got up and got ready to go to work, turn on the radio, and there's the news story that my friend David had died in a car accident about 3 miles south of where I was.
0: Good Lord.
1: Yeah, and it hit me pretty hard.
0: And he had been tugging on your foot, waking you up to say goodbye.
1: That's right. And we were pretty, very close. And I hate to bandy the word spiritual sense out there, but we weren't typical, you know, not had high school kids.
0: Yeah.
1: So it actually figured that he would do that, if you know what I mean.
0: It does. That's one hell of a story, buddy. I don't know what to tell you, but, you know, if it had happened to me, I guess, first there would be horrible shock, and then, I don't know, I guess you'd be at peace with it because you realized your friend did say goodbye to you, but that's rough stuff. That really is rough stuff. I wonder how many get the opportunity, you know, to say goodbye to anybody. Fascinating. Absolutely fascinating. To North Carolina and Ron. Hi, Ron.
2: Hello, Art. Roswell to you.
0: And
2: I wanted to just give you a brief start on what happened to me. I have a best friend, and we've known each other for 30 years, and we fish a lot, and it's night fishing. And, of course, as both we were school teachers, so that meant not much day fishing. So we do a lot of night fishing, especially in the summertime. And that's how I got started listening to you each night. And I probably had the first CC Radio Plus, and I also have the VersaCorder and all of this because I would have to get up early in the morning to go teach school. And so I would have your program to record every night.
0: I see.
2: Well, and so Wallace, who is my best friend, and I would go out fishing night on the weekends, and we were having to go through at that time, I think WBT in Charlotte was one of your stations
0: right
2: back then. And the

0: just get out there, and of course we would hear most of it. The boat would turn some way, and then a way that we would lose a little bit of the signal.
1: Mm-hmm.
0: And it was just because it was coming in. Charlotte was coming in on skip, and you know how skip goes in and out.
1: I do. Comes and goes.
0: Here you do. I'm a KA4FUG for 25 years, we know about skip. Well, so we were fishing, and it was late at night, and I was listening to you, and he was listening to you as we fished, and you had just gotten through the section where you would give the world news and talk about, you know, maybe the first 15 minutes on the world news, and
1: right,
0: and
1: yes.
0: And I didn't know what your next topic was going to be, because we'd catch a fish and that would go over top of your topic and then so on. So we moved up this lake, and we moved up to a point where there was a creek running in, and it was running into the main body of water, and we were almost to the headwaters of the lake. And as we sat on this point, and normally that's a great place to catch fish because you've got the creek coming in with fresher water, cooler water, and,
1: right.
0: And running into the main body of the water. Well, I was just looking around and listening to you and looking around and fishing, and looked up toward the headwaters, and I saw this, what I would describe as a nightlight, a street light, and it was sort of pinkish, and I thought, well, who would be, this lake is so remote, Art, that there are no houses on the lake. There were, you know, there's nothing there. There's one boat launch, and you have to drive a five-mile dirt road to get to it.
1: Right. So what did it turn out to be?
0: Well, this light moved, and the next time I looked at it, it was bigger. And then the next time I looked at it, it was bigger, and it started coming through the trees. And the weirdest thing, Art, as it would come through the trees, if you were to take a flashlight and walk through the trees with a flashlight, every time you went behind a tree, you wouldn't see the light. But yet this was coming through the trees, this whole forest of trees, and you could continuously see the light. And it was a ball that started out no bigger than if you were looking three-quarters of a mile away at a street light. And it got to be, as it approached us, as large as a good-sized pumpkin. And by this time, we were getting scared, I'll be honest with you. And so we turned off all our lights on the boat so as not to attract anything. And all of a sudden, this thing came, and it came out right out to the point. And the point was clear on the end. There were no trees where the point ran to the water. And it came right on off and went into the water, and that was the last we saw of it. It didn't.
1: Ooh, that's weird.
0: Somebody turned it off, Art.
1: That is really weird. I have no clue. That's a cross between a ghost story and a UFO story. I have no idea what that would be. Something that would grow or very small light, bigger, bigger, bigger, basketball size, and then into the water in front of you. Pretty weird stuff. Let's go to Ohio, I believe, and Debbie. Maybe not. Hold on.
2: How about Scott in Maryland?
1: Yeah, Scott in Maryland is where we are. Hi, Scott.
2: Hi, Art. Happy Halloween and many happy Roswells from my wife, Jessica, and her mother, Nadine, who have been fans of yours for decades.
1: That's the way to get those plugs in.
2: I met my one and only ghost in 1978 in a lighthouse in Long Island Sound. I was in the Navy. I was 20 years old. I was in submarine school in Groton, Connecticut. And through reasons that I don't remember, I came to make a friend who was in the Coast Guard and was one of the lighthouse keepers of the New London Ledge Lighthouse, which is in Long Island Sound between the north shore of Long Island and the Connecticut coastline.
1: Yes.
2: And at one point he said, hey, how about you come on out to the lighthouse for some weekend? And I said, sure, that sounds great. So I got together with a buddy, and we picked up a bunch of groceries, and we went across the river from Groton, where Sub School is, to New London. And he picked us up in the Zodiac and took us out to the lighthouse and showed us all around, and it was great. And we're having a good time out of the lighthouse, and it's a Saturday night. And there's four of us who are watching TV there. It's the two Coast Guardsmen who are on duty, and myself and my friend from Sub School. And we're watching Saturday Night Live, and we hear this big thumping, bumping noise from upstairs, really, really loud. And so we go upstairs to see what it is, and we don't really see much except a bunch of free weights, like for weightlifting, you know, the big round, heavy ones.
1: Oh, yes.
2: They're scattered all over the floor of this room at the lighthouse that they used as an exercise room.
1: So that had been the noise.
2: That had been the noise. And my friend Jerry then says, well, yeah, there's a ghost out here. And he tells us the story of the ghost of the lighthouse. And apparently it dates back to the 1930s when civilians were lighthouse keepers. And the way the story went, according to Jerry, was that a husband and wife had been taking care of the lighthouse, and she had been fooling around on him, and he found out about it. And when he found out about it, he threw himself off the top of the lighthouse and killed himself.
1: Wow.
2: So, okay, we thought, all right, that's pretty interesting. And we went back downstairs to watch TV. There was a TV room. So it's a short time later, and all four of us are again watching TV. And we again hear this, you know, loud thumping, you know, noise from upstairs. Well, this time we ran upstairs. We wanted to see what the heck was going on. And we get to the exercise room. And this was the strangest thing. All of the free weights that had been scattered around the floor were stacked up in the middle of the room with the biggest ones on the bottom and then going all the way up with to the smallest ones on the top. And they were stacked up there in the neatest stack you could imagine for free
1: weights. And so from the time you heard the noise, you ran up. It could not possibly have happened that quickly.
2: Well, no, and plus, all four of us were together, so it's not like somebody was trying to pull a fast one. And, and then we were all kind of freaked out at the time. I was 20 at the time. And then the next day, my friend Jerry took us down to the basement of the lighthouse, and he dragged out all these old logs, all the log books from the lighthouse, from when the Coast Guard kept it and from when civilians kept it. And if you go through page after page, and over the years, there were many, many entries of people writing down entries where ghostly things had happened. And some of them were just like standard ghostly stuff, like, you know, doors slamming and creaking noises and stuff. But the really cool ones were like entire floors would be painted, or brass would be polished, or stuff like that. And it was almost like this guy, this dead lighthouse keeper who threw himself off the top of the lighthouse, was haunting it and was trying to keep the place up to, you know, kind of like, you know, keep up his old duties. So
1: that sounds that's exactly right. And that is what occurred. And obviously it was haunted. There are haunted places, right? And isn't it interesting that he had books, logs of prior hauntings? That would be eerie, wouldn't it? Really eerie to sit down after that had happened to you and begin reading of the years of hauntings. Wild stuff. All right, Kansas brings Joe. Hi.
3: Hold on.
1: Hello? Going once.
3: Can you hear me?
1: I hear you.
3: Hi.
1: Hi.
3: Hi there.
1: Well, hi there.
3: Wow, I went a little while. It's pretty cool to hear from you, Art Bell.
1: Oh, it's cool to hear from you, sir. Do you have a story?
3: Oh, I have a pretty good story. It's two stories in one, I would say. Basically, back in 2001, my father passed away. He was a big fan of yours, actually.
1: I'm sorry.
3: He
1: He's you know, on two levels for you, and since he was a fan, for me.
3: Yes, yes, yes. We trust me, you're probably gaining fans at this point. He passed away. I was probably 19 years old at the time. It was in March. It was I come home from 2 years of playing college football, and Christmas break, you know, semester change, I switched colleges and came out to a local college. Anyways, I came home and he passed away in March when I, you know, and then a couple right. months later, I failed out of school. I mean, it wasn't good for me or my mom, but my older brother was I guess you'd call him an overachiever. He was a high school valedictorian, perfect SAT, 1600.
1: Yeah, I had a sister like that.
3: Yeah, yeah.
1: Anyway, your story?
3: Well, the story is that 10 years later, almost 10 years later, after that, after the death of my father, I come home and I'm married. I have a, you know, 1-year-old kid, and then 2 years after that, I get a divorce. Don't want to get
1: sorry
3: into that,
1: for all that, sir, but your
3: well,
1: story.
3: Of course. What happens is I'm sitting there one night with my mother, and she's telling me the story. She says, I'm sitting in my house. Basically, what happened was a man from down the street said that he had seen my father walk into his house, and then he came down to tell my mom that she needs to look into his shirt pocket for a note. She looks into his shirt pocket for a note. She finds the note. My brother goes to college based on the note. It takes more than
1: he's gone. Well, there is a lesson in it for you. You have to get to the point, to your story, before the phones give out. Adam in Canada, you're on the air. Hello.
4: Hi, Art. How's it going?
1: Fine.
4: So my story involves a friend of mine.
1: Yes.
4: He's got a cabin a few streets down from my place in Western Washington, and we've got my friend's little brother. He's never slept in the room in the cabin, and he's always complained that it was haunted, and nobody believed him because he was the class clown and, you know, always joking around, messing around with the family, so nobody took any notice of him. And
1: You talking right into the phone, because it's kind of hard to understand what you're saying?
4: Sorry, I had a speakerphone. So the family lives in Hawaii, and they have their place in the summer.
1: Yes.
4: In Western Washington. And they decided to move here full time, decided to sell this little cabin, buy a bigger place, and they decided to sell it back to the family they bought it from.
1: Yes.
4: And when they offered it back to the original family, their father said, I'm too old to look after it, I'll offer it to my kid. So he called up his son. And his son was like, no, I don't want the cabin. It's haunted. And the father's like, what do you mean? He goes, oh, there used to be an old man in coveralls pointing at the light switch. So the old man was like, okay, don't worry. I won't tell it to you. I'll tell him no thanks. So he calls back to my friend's dad and goes, sorry, we don't want it. And long story short, my son says the place is haunted. My friend's dad goes, oh, that's funny. My son says the place is haunted too. And he goes, what's wrong? He goes, well, he says that there's an old man pointing at a light switch. He goes, oh, okay, well, I'll ask my son what he says. Sure enough, my friend's little brother says he sees the exact same thing. This is 10 years apart that they're seeing the same ghost.
1: Well, there's, I guess, pretty good basis for that sort of thing. It is said that ghosts do things repetitively, sometimes again and again and again. Maybe that's some sort of karma that comes upon them, but they're always doing the same thing. Some kind of cycle, some kind of repetitive cycle. Hello there in Canada. Mike, you're on the air.
5: Oh, wow. How are you, Art?
1: I'm okay, sir.
5: I'm a little nervous, so please bear with me. Anyway,
1: I'm
5: in Nova Scotia, Canada, and we live in a fairly old house. Actually, a very old house, 200 or so years old. I live in a town called Annapolis Royal, and it's actually one of the oldest towns in North America. It's actually the location of the most battles fought in North America and all kinds of things like that. Check it out on Wikipedia if you have a minute, and you'll see what I mean. Anyway, I'll get to the point. Basically, when I was a little kid, probably 8 or so, I got this feeling, you know, kind of 2 in the morning, woke up in the middle of the night, and I saw this, well, I guess to say it politically correctly, an African-American gentleman standing over my bed. I live, like I said, the house is a very old house. We're the last house on a very old dirt road community of probably 50 people.
1: Mm-hmm.
5: Like I said, I saw this apparition, ran into my parents' room. They kind of just dismissed it as, you know, a bad dream, and I went to send me back to bed. And anyway, years later, you know, I had kind of, you know, asked around about it, of course, told this story, you know, over the years, and knew some older people in the community, and anyway, I got to talking to them, and they told me a story about how the people who built my house were actually African-American, and they moved here to Canada after the expulsion of the Acadians, if you know your history.
1: Mm-hmm.
5: Anyway, so basically, we're at the last house on this road, like I said, far away from the actual community of Annapolis Royal. So they gave all the black settlers the furthest land from town, of course, you know, like, because mm-hmm. they were black, basically, you know, it was
1: different time.
5: And, yeah, exactly. So basically how the story went that I heard was that just because of the fact that they were black and, you know, they were doing all right for themselves, some of the white settlers came and hung them, basically, you know, mm-hmm. and the house was abandoned for years, and people fixed it up over time. And my parents are actually expats. They came up here in the late 70s and, you know, rebuilt this house. And, you know, it's a work in progress kind of thing, but hobby farm kind of idea. Anyway, yeah, like I said, we've gotten more verification over the years. We got some information from the deed office that verified their name. Names were actually Ike.
1: Okay, well, I don't need the name, but it
5: I mean, it was just a very interesting story. But like I said, I've seen this, saw this apparition, and
1: okay, we've got to run, sir. We're way out of time. But you did see an apparition. No question about that. This is Spooky Matter on Halloween. All right. We're way out of time. My favorite story of the night, I've got to say, was the one that never ended and never got to the point. Something I'll remember that forever. All right. As many of you may know, because you've been helping us with it, Sirius XM, which is really a great satellite company, mainly delivering, of course, to vehicles, you know, cars and trucks and so forth, has been having quite a bit of trouble with their streaming partners. In fact, to the degree that it makes listening difficult. Many thousands of my listeners came on board when we began, you know, but they have fallen off because of that reason, a very difficult reason, the 1001 error and many others. It's kind of a systemic problem. We do have a monstrous vehicle audience, of course. However, for a caller-driven show like this one, speaking only to people on cell phones in moving vehicles is, you know, somewhat difficult. The show also is being pirated. Oh, you have no idea. We are all over the net right now. From YouTube, you'll see my show the next day, to you know, to a server in England, for example, that's streaming the show live, all of this going on, all this pirating. And because of all this, I have asked SiriusXM to alter their normal method of doing business and allow free streaming for everybody. Can I say that again? Free streaming for everybody from ArtBell.com. The live show only, of course. All value-added stuff, you know, like on-demand old shows and so forth, would remain with SiriusXM. Now, they say they may have an answer for this by Monday. That's the announcement that I wanted to make, and that's the current situation. And for those that have helped with the streaming problem, I want to thank you because, you know, we've asked for people to identify the streaming error and then what kind of system you have, what kind of computer and all the rest of it. So we pretty well nailed down the fact that it is a continuing problem. And this would be a wonderful solution. Let me repeat that what we're hoping for is free streaming for everybody. It's pretty out there hope. But, in fact, we may do it. So, there you have it. I guess I better get to my young lady here. This is Crystal, of course, and she's the one who always leads us out. So lead us out, she will. Again, thank you all very much. Thank you for Spooky Matter, all the spooky stories, even the one that never came to the point.
6: Stars across the sky.
1: And I'm sure, given the opportunity, never would have ended. Good night, all.
7: From the Southeast Asian capital city of the Philippine Islands, Manila, I wish you good morning, good afternoon, good evening. Wherever you may be, under whatever condition you may be existing and listening to this program, the largest program of its type in the world, I bid you good day. I'm Art Bell, and this is Coast to Coast AM. It's going to be a very, very, very interesting program tonight to update you a little bit. Typhoon Malenyo, which came roaring through the capital city of the Philippines here, Manila, has now killed 76 people here, 76 dead, and that number is climbing. The number of homeless can't be counted. So many roofs blown off. Last night, after the program, many hours after the program, actually, we got power. Thank you, Meralco, the power company here. It was like Christmas when the power came on, and so we're actually back on full power right now, and we're one of the first areas that would regain power. I think a significant percentage of the capital city here is still without power, so many of you have relatives I know. Here in the Philippines, if you can't get hold of them, it's probably because obviously the lines are down, and I'm getting a lot of emails from people with relatives here. So, you know, lines are down, that kind of thing, trees down over lines and all the rest of it. The odds are pretty good that your relatives are okay, but there are a lot of homeless. There are 76, as I mentioned, dead, so, and a larger number, of course, injured. So that's the story from here in the Philippines and kind of a current update. The webcam photograph up there this evening is from when I was down on the island of Mindanao. And you'll see me crossing a bridge there that everybody told me not to cross for rather obvious reasons, even though it's not a highly detailed picture. You get the idea. On the, you know, below me was a very, I don't know, 100, 150 feet or something, and then there was rocks and a big, well, not a river, a stream, really. So I thought, what the hell, you only live once. I try not to let things scare me. Speaking of that, listen, I would ask that you all take a look at the old Philippine letter. We've got that back up on the website tonight. The hate letter that some idiot wrote using my name is once again circulating around the web, going around the world, around and around and around and around, as it has been doing for years. This is somewhat dangerous to myself and my wife because, of course, now I'm here in the Philippines, and for obvious reasons, with the death threats coming in and that kind of thing, it's very dangerous And so I would ask that any of you who have relatives who are Filipinos pass on to them that this letter is, always has been, totally baloney, totally bogus. It was sent, according to the FBI, as far as they could trace it, from the University of California at San Diego, the library there, where, of course, at that time, they didn't monitor who came and went. And that's where the trail ended. So we don't know who sent it. And it's just a very dangerous thing to be out there for me right now and to be recirculating. And I'm sure that whoever is circulating is doing so because they know I'm here. So there you have it. Let's take a look briefly around the world. The FBI is examining very closely Foley's email to teenagers. The FBI is examining former Representative Mark Foley's email exchanges with teenagers to try and determine if they violated any federal law. According to an agency spokesman Sunday, House Speaker Dennis Hastert asked Sunday for a federal investigation into the case, a lurid scandal that has put House Republicans in political peril. A new video has surfaced showing the 9/11 hijackers a year, get this, a year before they did what they were going to do, smiling for the camera, as it were, reportedly reading a will and footage taken more than 18 months before they carried out what, of course, was the worst terrorist attack on U.S. soil, Mohammed Atta, and another to look very, very different than in the tape they do, of course, later when we saw them, very different at that time. Defense Secretary Rumsfeld, coming under renewed fire for his management of the Iraq war, said on Sunday he's not considering resigning, said the president has called him personally in recent days to express his continued support. Now, when you hear this kind of story, usually it ends up with somebody resigning. Now, not always, but usually. You know, the president absolutely supports me up until the moment that he doesn't. Eight killed in Hamas fighting in Gaza, heavily armed Hamas militiamen effort to break up anti-government protests on Sunday sparked gun battles across the Gaza Strip that killed eight people in the worst internal Palestinian violence since Hamas took power. A teen engineering prodigy who gained national attention back in 2002 when his family and he received an identification chip implant on live television was apparently killed in a motorcycle accident. Authorities said Derek Jacobs, 18, lost control of his motorcycle early Saturday, crashed into a guardrail and a pole. The Palm Beach County office said he was, repeat, he was indeed wearing a helmet. It was late 1985 when Hugh Hefner walked into the grand opening of Playboy's Empire Club in Manhattan, the latest attempt by the magazine to company to freshen its suave, sexy image. A quarter century of success in running such clubs was on the wane, and a new gimmick was thought to be needed to attract a new audience of women, male bunnies. Can you imagine that? Male bunnies. Also, we're looking at a story in which there is purportedly a hint of a connection between the American mob and terrorists. Now, in the old days, the American mob might have done whatever it is the American mob did in those days, but one thing they were was pretty much patriots, right? So it's hard to imagine, or is it hard to imagine? Maybe days have changed, and maybe even a mobster who would I don't know, run booze or guns or gambling or whatever the mob did, drugs, I suppose, they were pretty much patriots. I know it's hard to think of them that way, the American mob as patriots, but I think that they were at one time. Now, maybe the mob has changed. In a moment, we'll look at some of the rest of the day's news.

Those of you wishing to get on the air with something of interest in the entire audience are more than welcome to begin dialing now if you know or have written down the numbers, and I know many of you have. We will be doing open lines, and then in the next hour, it's going to be a very, very interesting program. Heaven knows it certainly is timely. Roger Tulsis is going to be with us, and he's going to be talking about what, I guess, in essence, what we're giving up to fight the war on terror. Now, as many of you know, the president just got warrantless wiretaps approved, and the monitoring of email between people in the U.S. and people elsewhere, as, for example, where I am right here. Also, possibly, you never know about this because, you know, I get these messages on the computer. However, I do have a message from Jeff in Pasco, Washington, which says, ABC just reported that people all over the city of Yakima, Washington, are lighting up the 9/11 system there, reporting that they've seen something flash across the sky. One of the callers is a local police officer. Now, I just read you a message from Jeff in Pasco, Washington, so I have no way of confirming that until I get additional information. However, somebody just sent me another funny one here. Hey, Art, if you'll try and remember to mention that today is the 36th anniversary. My God, has it been that long since the Thrilla in Manila? And it's true. I'm reading as I talk to you. I went to a concert with my wife here in Manila not long ago. Same place. As a matter of fact, I'm going to go see the Bee Gees in November. And they still had the big billboard up there for the Thrilla in Manila from back in the 70s. The hole over Antarctica's ozone layer is now bigger than last year and is now nearing the record 29 million square kilometer hole seen in 2000. This is all according to the World Meteorological Organization on Friday. Geir Bruthen, the United Nations weather fellow, top ozone expert, that is to say, said ozone depletion had a late onset this year in the southern hemisphere when low temperatures normally trigger chemical reactions that break down the atmospheric layer that filters dangerous solar radiation. The ozone depletion started quite late, but when it began, it did so very rapidly. The hole has now risen to a level that has passed last year's and is very close to, if not equal to, the ozone hole the size of 2003 and also approaching the size of 2000, he said. The Antarctic ozone hole was at its largest or second largest in 2003, biggest in 2000. While the use of ozone depleting CFCs has now waned, they say that large amounts of chlorine and bromine remain in the atmosphere and would keep causing large reductions in the Antarctic ozone layer for many, many years yet to come. Now, when do we think the ozone might repair itself? They're saying now that might be delayed until the year 2065. Speaking of holes, not in the ozone, but here in Mother Earth, this is a fascinating story, and I don't know if you're fascinated as I am by holes in the ground. I don't even know why I'm fascinated by holes. Yes, I do. It's because we don't have any idea what's deep down in the bowels of the Earth, do we? Today, the deepest hole ever created by humankind lies beneath the tower enclosing Kola's drill. A number of boreholes split from the central branch, but the deepest is designated SG-3, a hole about 9 inches wide, which, get this, snakes over 12.262 kilometers, or 7.5 miles, down into the Earth's crust. The drill spent 24 years chewing its way into the earth until its progress was finally halted in 1994, about 2.7 kilometers or 1.7 miles short of its 15,000-meter goal. To the surprise of the researchers, they did not find the expected transition, the moho, from granite to basalt at 3 to 6 kilometers beneath the surface. Data had long shown
that seismic waves travel significantly faster below that depth, and geologists had believed that this was all due to a basement of basalt. Instead, the difference was discovered to be a change in the rock, get this, brought on by intense heat pressure or metamorphic rock. Even more surprising, this deep rock was found to be saturated in water, which filled the cracks. Because free water should not be found at those depths, scientists theorize that the water is comprised of hydrogen and oxygen atoms, which were squeezed out of the surrounding rocks due to the incredible pressure. The water was then prevented from rising to the surface because of the layer of impenetrable rocks above it. Another unexpected find was a menagerie of microscopic fossils as deep as 6.7 kilometers below the surface. Wow! 24 distinct species of plankton microfossils were found, and they were discovered to have carbon and nitrogen coverings rather than the typical limestone or silica. Despite the harsh environment of heat and pressure, the microscopic remains were remarkably intact. Now, what that means, for example, I saw a recent, I think it was it NOVA or Discovery? Anyway, they showed that if a large rock were to hit our planet, enveloping the planet ultimately in a fiery disaster that would kill even microbes, life would once again, one day, emerge from far underground. The Russian researchers were also surprised at how quickly the temperatures rose as a borehole deepened, which is the factor that ultimately halted the project's progress. Despite the scientists' efforts to combat the heat by refrigerating the drilling mud before they pumped it down, at 12 kilometers, the drill began to approach its maximum heat tolerance. At that level of heat and pressure, the rocks began to act more like a plastic than a solid, and the hole had a tendency to flow closed whenever the drill bit was pulled out for a replacement. Forward progress became impossible without some sort of technological breakthrough and major renovations of the equipment on hand, so drilling stopped on the SG-3 branch. If the hole had reached the initial goal of 15,000 meters, temperatures would have reached a projected 572 degrees Fahrenheit. When drilling stopped in 1994, the hole was over 7 miles deep, 12,262 meters, making it by far the deepest hole ever drilled by mankind. The last of the cores to be plucked from the borehole were dated to be about 2.7 billion years old, or about 32 million times older than Abe Vigoda. Even at that depth, the COLA project only penetrated into a fraction of the Earth's continental crust, which ranges from 20 to 80 kilometers thick. That's an amazing story, and I don't know why. Again, I've always been fascinated by all sorts of holes, Mel's Hole and various others that we've heard. There are others, by the way. China has fired high-power lasers at U.S. spy satellites flying over its territory in what experts see as a test of Chinese ability to blind the spacecraft, according to sources. Doesn't say what sources. It remains unclear how many times the ground-based laser was tested against U.S. spacecraft or whether it was successful. We would never say, I'm sure. But the combination of China's efforts and advances in Russian satellite jamming capabilities illustrate vulnerabilities to the U.S. space network and are at the core of U.S. Air Force plans to develop new space architectures and highly classified systems, again, according to unnamed sources. According to experts, lasers, depending on the power level, could blind electro-optical satellites like the giant Keyhole spacecraft or even interfere with radar satellites, like Lacrosse, blinding, one source said, is different than disabling, given the enormous power required to shoot a laser through the dense lower atmosphere and reach a fast-moving satellite in space. I don't see what the difference is. If you can blind it, you can stop it from doing what it ought to be doing, which is a reconnaissance of whatever you want to see on the ground. Now, I guess we're getting ready to make a black hole. The world's most powerful atomic particle accelerator is indeed going to begin functioning around 6 months from right now. It's capable of creating a black hole every second.
That's a black hole every second. Since black holes suck up things like planets, is it dangerous? Scientists reassure us it's not, but then, of course, they've recently steered us wrong about other dangers as well. This comes, by the way, from Whitley Strieber's Unknown Country. The Large Hadron Collider is now under construction in an underground circular tunnel that is 17 miles long in the world's largest physics lab, CERN, near Geneva, Switzerland. Black holes can't be seen, but astronomers can tell they do exist because of what they do. Things like, well, they have gravity so strong they suck in everything about them. Not even light can escape, which is how they got their name. Black holes. They form in nature when a dead star collapses. In LiveScience.com, Charles Choi quotes physicist Greg Landsberg as saying that the danger is, quoting here, totally minuscule. End quote. Since the danger is not zero, why take the risk? Landsberg says if the Large Hadron Collider does create black holes, it will prove that extra dimensions of the universe exist. That's not trivial. The radiation that decaying black holes emit could yield clues that help finally unite all the current ideas about the forces of nature under the theory of everything, which is something that quantum physicists have been searching for a very long, long time. So, if it was you, if you were in charge of this project at CERN, and you were on the verge of pushing a button that would create the very first black hole with the, albeit very tiny, possibility that our entire planet would just blink out like that. It's a very small possibility, of course, very small. But nevertheless, it is a possibility. Would you order the button to be pushed? Or would you, well, what would you do? I've thought this one over. Now, it's not a trivial answer they're searching for. It's the theory of everything, whether other universes actually exist, whether we could get a glimpse into another universe, whether we could even prove another universe exists. We might get that answer. We might get the question, the equation that I think we've been told might not be any larger than your thumb that would reveal the theory of everything. There it is. A little red button sitting right in front of you. Well, I suppose in this case it should be a little black button, right? It would create the first black hole. And your finger has the ability to press that button and make the first black hole. Now, remember, the planet could go poof. Or we could get great new knowledge. What would your finger do? From Manila in the Philippines, I'm Art Bell. Anne in North Hollywood, California says, hey Art, the FAA claims there was a meteor seen over Yakima, Washington, so maybe that was it, a meteor. Several people reported seeing a meteor streak through the sky Sunday night over Yakima. Federal Aviation Administration spokesman Mike O'Connor said he received about 8 calls about the thing, so I've always wondered about this, and I wonder now about it too. It's not that I doubt what FAA spokesperson Mike O'Connor said, but, I mean, really, how does he know it was a meteor? Yeah, it came streaking across the sky, but unless you found the sizzling rock on the ground, you would have no way of knowing it was a meteor, right? Could be anything. Could be a spaceship entering the atmosphere, streaking to Earth with its horrible contents of some sort. But no, they say it's a meteor.

0: Well, all right, as advertised, let us do some open lines. First-time caller line, you are on the air. Hello.
1: Hello?
0: Hello.
1: Hello, Art?
0: Yes.
1: Yes. My name's Chris. I'm calling you from Reno. About that asteroid thing you were just saying, really quick, I actually saw one a long time ago, and it came in. I thought it was a shooting star, and it stopped and then took off towards San Francisco Airport at the same speed as a shooting star. I knew it wasn't real.
0: Very, very suspicious.
1: Yeah, nevertheless, your screener told me to be very quick with this, so I'll just set the scene really quick. When I was younger, and I remember this like it was yesterday, I had an out-of-body experience. And interestingly enough, I was sick. And when I would get sick, I'd lay next to my mom's bed, my mom and dad's bed. Well, my mom at the time was a practicing RN, and my father is still a practicing neurosurgeon, so I think I was pretty lucky. But I ran to the bathroom to throw up, and apparently I asphyxiated and on my vomit, and it stopped my heart. So my mom, I remember floating out of my body, pointing at the body, my body on the ground, laughing at it. And then
0: laughing?
1: Yeah, I was laughing at it hysterically. And then my mom came in and started resuscitating
0: me. Wait.
1: Yeah.
0: What did you find humorous about the situation?
1: I got to tell you, it was almost as though I couldn't figure that out, why I was pointing at my body, laughing at it. However, the feeling was no feeling of fear or anxiety, or it was a wonderful feeling. I must admit to you. And then, you know how you know what you look like, but you're really not looking at yourself right now? I was looking at myself, watching myself, laughing at the body on the ground.
0: Anyway, how humorous, yeah. There I am, choking on my own vomit.
1: Yeah, it was really scary. And then, well, I guess now it is, but my dad came rushing in, because my mother was yelling for him, because she couldn't revive me, and threw off, and then started pounding on my chest and doing all this stuff, and the next thing I know, I was like third person, back into first person, laughing at the body on the ground, and then laying back down into my body and waking up. Well, the irony about the whole thing is the next morning, I started telling my mom, hey, why were you pounding on my chest? And she goes, what do you mean pounding on your chest? How do you know how I revived you? I said, I heard the whole thing and saw Dad and everything run in And my dad just, you know, he was in his scrubs at the time, and he just got up out of bed, and he didn't want to hear it, you know. Off to the hospital he went. But, see, because I was dead to the world to them, you know. But I saw him do the whole thing, you know. It was just very fascinating. And
0: all right, well, that's absolutely a typical, you know, NDE. I mean, there you are out of your body. Now, that reaction, though, that humorous reaction, laughing at your own body, choking on its own vomit on the floor, I don't know about that part. But who knows? Maybe the other side has a sort of a different sense of humor. West of the Rockies, you're on the air. Hello.
2: Hello, Art?
0: Yes, hello.
2: Yeah, Art, I've got one for you. Have you ever had a call about a haunted restroom?
0: A haunted restroom?
2: Yeah.
0: No, I can honestly say I don't believe so.
2: Okay. This happened to myself and my new bride on Christmas Day of 2003. And neither of us really realized what was happening until we compared notes a few minutes later. We were out on a tour out on the island of Corregidor, just a short distance from you there.
0: Took that very same tour, yes.
2: Okay. And we were on the Jeep, little tour shuttle they have there, and we toured the area that I guess they call Battery Row.
0: That's right.
2: Right, and there's a little public restroom there. Okay. And basically what happened is, you know, we had a nice time on the tour there, and everybody loaded onto the Jeep, and, you know, the call of nature came to me, and I had to go then. So I went into this place, and took care of my business, and just before I went out, this loud booming voice came out, so loud that it kind of echoed inside of that place.
0: Mm-hmm.
2: A very low, commanding voice just said, out of here.
0: out of here? Well, hey, I'd have no problem obeying that command instantly.
2: Yeah,
0: I would be so out of there.
2: But,
0: oh, absolutely. Corregidor, as you well know, sir, is a terribly haunted place. I could feel it all around me. Corregidor is astounding. So if any of you ever get to Southeast Asia and you have the opportunity to visit Corregidor, it's something you don't want to miss. I mean, it truly is an extremely haunted, extremely unusual, what are the right words? Words are always hard to come by, but at any rate, a very difficult place to tolerate in a lot of ways, because you know what went on there. It's being explained to you, and you're seeing it with your own eyes, and you can just feel it. There's really no power on the island of Corregidor, but all that went on there is still in some way happening. East of the Rockies, you're on the air. Hi.
3: Good morning, Art. This is Jim. I'm calling from KCMO in Kansas City, Missouri.
0: Of course. How you doing, buddy?
3: Doing great. Good to talk to you again, sir, and hope everything's going well for you in the Philippines. It sounds like it is. Anyway, I had a couple of quick things to pass along to you. You know, you've had guests on your program in the past. They've talked about rods.
0: Oh, yes?
3: Yes. I want you to know that from time to time, I do honestly believe that I see those things. You know, they're not really doing much of anything. They're just kind of darting past. I mean, it doesn't matter. They can either go up or sideways or, you know, in any of the three dimensions of space, but there's just no real pattern. I mean, sometimes they'll move kind of slowly, and I might catch them out of the corner of my eye or something like that, and then at other times they move rather quickly, and I don't know how I would even begin to explain it to anybody that I know, but I honestly believe that they do exist.
0: All right. I do too, Jim. And I think they're in the same category with what we call shadow people, things that you kind of see in your peripheral vision. Things
3: little
0: that
3: translucent type things, you know.
0: That's right.
3: Kind of dark. And,
0: No. That's exactly right, Jim. And I think it fits right in with shadow people.
3: And real quickly, the second thing I wanted to share with you is that I know you've had Major Ed Dames on your program many, many times. And he said something here not all that long ago in one of his remote viewing things that he did. He said that something to the effect of that the shuttle astronauts would be delayed maybe a 2 or 3 days by NASA because there was debris or some kind of thing like that that would prevent them from landing. Are you familiar with that prediction?
0: I recall a comment I think he made about a meteor shower, wasn't it?
3: Well, I think the way it was, and maybe somebody can clarify, but anyway, it sounds to me like what he said was is that we would have a big burst from the sun shortly after that.
0: That's right. No, that is exactly right. And it was either debris or a meteor shower, something like that. And of course, we recently did have a shuttle delay, but I think he was referring to an earlier shuttle mission. Absolutely was. Although we all know that with remote viewing, getting the timing of an event exactly right is the most difficult part of that job. So, interesting observation indeed. Going to Mike in Ontario, Canada. Hi, Mike.
4: Mr. Bell.
0: Yes, sir.
4: Yes, this is a really great opportunity to speak with you.
0: Glad to have you. What's up?
4: Yeah, Art, you know what? I understand you're at the level of, I should say, caliber of understanding and awareness that you're at, and sometimes you almost seem like you get bored with the same old, and connecting everything is a real tricky thing to do. But as far as what you mentioned earlier about holes, pretty
0: many
4: well.
0: Things, sir, many things, but not bored. I can assure you, not bored.
4: I know everybody's.
0: This is the most interesting subject material on the face of the globe. You know, while every other radio program in the world is doing the same old stuff, I'll call it stuff.
4: I know.
0: We're talking about things that nobody else does. So many things, perhaps, but never, I can assure you, bored.
4: So what you're saying is it's on the edge.
0: The material we cover is on the edge and sometimes plumb over the edge.
4: Right. And you really appreciate different levels of understanding and awareness.
0: Well, I'll tell you what. while a lot of the things that we say, at the time we say them, seem nutty as a fruitcake,
4: yes,
0: I cannot count the number of times that 6 months or a year later, the mainstream press is reporting what we reported and people laughed at earlier.
4: Exactly, and this is helping people to become more awake.
0: Mm-hmm.
4: Yeah, and most of mainstream is not awake to the degree that it would be nice, but it almost seems like it's taking too long.
0: Well, when you're out ahead of the curve, more times than not, it does seem like the rest of the world is just dragging along. Yes, that's correct.
4: Yeah, tell me about it. I'm just waiting, just like you are. But as far as the whole situation, I can appreciate that as well. What I've heard about the ozone layer is that it's repairing itself. And I would be inclined to believe that given the complexity of the ecosystem of the planet, which almost makes it seem like

0: boring is definitely not one of them. Wildcard Line, you're on the air. Hello.
1: Thank you for taking my call. My name is Jeff, and I'm listening on KTRS in St. Louis, Missouri.
0: Yes, sir.
1: I have a comment about your guest that's going to be talking about the Homeland Security bills, the wiretapping and all that stuff.
0: Yes, sir.
1: If I recall, there were certain civil liberties restrictions placed on Americans during the Second World War, weren't there?
0: Yes, there were. And a lot of people, sir, forget that that happened. In fact, very restrictive things were done during the Second World War. But after the war, they were repaired. In fact, even enhanced.
1: Now, this is a different type of war, of course. But if they were able to return the civil liberties after the Second World War, we should probably give them the benefit of the doubt that they would return the civil liberties after this war.
0: Well, I tend to agree with you, certainly, but as far as giving the government the benefit of the doubt, I hesitate on that one. Yeah. Keep your eyes open. That's right. Never, what is it President Reagan said? Trust, but verify. And with respect to our own government, always, always keep your eye on them. Wildcard Line, you're on the air. Hi.
2: Hello.
0: Hello.
2: Hi, Art.
0: Hi. Yes.
2: Hi, my name is Chris, and I'm calling from Orange, California. And I have listened to you for years, back when my husband had hair, okay?
0: God. No, I've never heard it put that way, okay.
2: And back when I was lean. Many times, more than once, I've had to turn off the radio because you had somebody on talking about witchcraft or demonology. I was frightened to the point where I just didn't even want it coming on the radio, so I turned it off. I was wondering, was there anybody that ever scared you to the point where you said, I got to end this interview, or you said a prayer, or you just said, wow, you were really, truly frightened? I can listen forever
0: yes.
2: about UFOs and about shadow government, but
0: yes.
2: There is
0: the answer is yes.
2: Okay.
0: And the answer is that there was a young lady who called in. I don't know whether you happened to hear that program or not, but she was a Luciferian. She believed in the devil, and she believed that she was going to take her son to hell with her, and she described exactly what she intended to do. And that one scared me past the point of wanting to continue with it, but I nevertheless did continue with it. So, I don't know if we have a copy of that. We should replay that someday. Since you asked the question, that would be my answer. There were a lot of shows that have scared me because of the material that we've done, but that one went way over the edge for even me. Back to the first time caller line and Pam in Alaska. Hey, Pam.
3: Hi there.
0: Hi.
3: Hey, the other night I was listening when George was talking about Steve Irwin.
0: Yes.
3: And a crocodile hunter. And somebody had mentioned that he always felt he would die early in an automobile accident.
0: Mm-hmm.
3: And so I was just thinking about that, and wasn't the Corvette also called the Stingray at one time, the Corvette automobile, because it was low to the ground?
0: I think that might be correct.
3: Because they kind of look
0: that's,
3: like
0: that's kind of an interesting metaphor. I don't know. Maybe.
3: Yeah, I just thought of that, because sometimes you get messages from the unconscious, but it's not always the literal sense of something, So
0: I
3: thought that was kind of interesting to talk about.
0: It is interesting. Thank you very much. It's fascinating. I don't know. Was it called the Stingray? I think there is a possibility that it's so. Was the Corvette called a Stingray? He thought he would die early in an automobile accident. Somebody will confirm that for us. That is an interesting observation. East of the Rockies, you're on the air. Hi.
4: Hello. This is Charlie in Austin, Texas, listening on
0: Hi.
4: XM.
0: Yes, Charlie.
4: You were posing the scenario where we would create an artificial black hole at, I believe it was a CERN lab.
0: That's right.
4: And then you suggested whether or not, or asked whether someone should push the button or not. I think I would push the button.
0: You would.
4: The potential reward, the knowledge you suggested that the human species might gain.
0: That's right.
4: I think it might be worth it, because that would justify our existence if the...
0: Well, one good thing about making that decision, Charlie, would be that if you were wrong, you wouldn't have to apologize.
4: Right. We would just flip out of existence.
0: Exactly.
4: There's, the universe, I believe, is infinite. And since we're such a small part of it, there have to be easily a species which would replace us. So the universe would not...

0: Well, that may well be true. Interesting take on it all. And really, yes, you wouldn't have to apologize if we just blinked out of existence. Why, there'd be nobody shoving microphones and cameras in your face trying to get an apology, because they'd all be gone. Wildcard Line, you're on the air. Hello.
1: Hi. I just heard a caller call in about the whole wiretap thing. And just to go along with that, a couple months ago, the military passed a bill to be putting, you know, like how the pit, you can put chips in pets. They're going to be putting them in soldiers so they can keep track of soldiers, which I think is the government's lame attempt at starting to put biochips in everyone so they can keep track of people.
0: And so, Pete, if they came to you and said, Pete, it's your time. We've got your chip right here. Lay down for a moment. We'll get it in there. It'll be painless. What would you say?
1: I'd say...
0: Remember, you're on the radio here now, Pete.
1: You know, I decline and would rather take my own life than be monitored in that respect. I mean, it's...
0: You would rather take your own life?
1: Oh, yes, by far. It's one of those things where the government, you know, is trying to keep track of people. Well, you don't need to keep track of people. It's, you know...
0: All right, listen, Pete, I got to go. The hour is over, but that's exactly what we'll be talking about when we get back. This is Coast to Coast AM. I'd kind of like to confirm what that lady said. Apparently, Steve Irwin made a comment about thinking that he would be killed by an automobile at a, you know, young age. And if that's true, then certainly the rest of what she said is. I didn't know it at the time, but indeed, any number of you have fast-blasted me. The Corvette Stingray is correct. You know, what do I know about these things? I don't know a lot about automobiles. When I was younger, and... I was involved in radio, folks. When other guys my age were into girls and cars and girls and cars, I was fooling with radios, taking radios apart, building them, figuring them out. I was in love with radio. That was my early first love, actually, radio. So I didn't know that, but it is interesting, isn't it? It was called the Stingray. Something to think about if he indeed did make that comment. All right, coming up in a moment is Roger Tulsis. Very appropriate, I would say. Listen to this story. Dateline, Washington, September 28th, a few days ago. The House approved a bill Thursday that would grant legal status to President Bush's warrantless wiretapping program with new restrictions. Republicans called it a test before the election of whether Democrats want to fight or coddle terrorists. The Democrats' irrational opposition to strong national security policies that help keep our nation secure should be of great concern to the American people. That's a quote from Majority Leader John Bonner, of Republican from Ohio, in a statement after the bill passed 232-191. So it was a close call. Quote, to all those to always have reasons why you just can't vote yes, I think speaks volumes when it comes to which party is better able and more willing to take on the terrorists and defeat them, said he. Democrats shot back that the war on terrorism shouldn't be fought at the expense of civil and human rights. The bill approved by the House, they argued, gives the president too much power, leaves the law vulnerable to being overturned by a court. It is ceding the president's argument that Congress doesn't matter in this area. According to Chris Van Hollen, a Democrat from Maryland, the bill sponsored by Republican Heather Wilson, a Republican from New Mexico, that gives legal status under certain conditions to President Bush's warrantless wiretapping of calls and emails between people on U.S. soil making calls or sending emails to those in other countries. Under the measure, the president would be authorized to conduct such wiretaps if he notifies the House and Senate Intelligence Committees and congressional leaders, believes an attack is imminent, and later explains the reason and names of the individuals and groups involved, renews his certification every 90 days. The Senate could also vote on a similar bill before Congress recesses at the end of the week. Leaders concede the differences between the versions are so significant they cannot reconcile them into a final bill that can only be delivered to President Bush before the November 7th congressional elections. For its part, The White House announced it strongly supported passage of the House version, but was not satisfied with it, adding that the administration, quote, looks forward to working with Congress to strengthen the bill as it moves through the legislative process. Now, it is indeed timely that Roger Tulsis, who is a Los Angeles private investigator specializing in electronic countermeasures, would be here. In the past 30 years, he has swept over 2,500 locations for bugs and wiretaps. In recent years, his business has included helping victims of electronic harassment and mind control. Electronic harassment takes place if someone uses any electronic device to aid them in invading your personal privacy, property, for the purpose of gathering information illegally, or for the purpose of causing physical harm. Mr. Tulsis uses over $100,000 of high-tech equipment to try to identify the sources of electronic harassment. In a moment, Roger Tulsis.

0: All right, I would like to welcome Roger Tulsis to the program, and I might have his last name, I might be mispronouncing it. Roger, welcome to the show. Am I slaughtering your last name?
1: No, Art. As a matter of fact, last time we did a show together, you had it right that time as well.
0: Okay, good.
1: Yeah, so you're in the Philippines now?
0: That's where I am, Manila.
1: Wow, you went from high desert over to the tropics. That must have been a change, huh?
0: A bit of a change, yes. From hot, very dry weather to hot, very wet weather.
1: Okay. Well,
0: listen, you heard me read the story at the top of the hour, so yeah. Here we are. And where, indeed, are we, Roger? Is it 1984, George Orwell? Is all this coming now to fruition?
1: Well, absolutely. You know, the last show I did with George, we went over what I refer to as the 1984 prophecies, and I don't know if people can still download that show from your streaming or not, because that was almost a complete show about looking at all those things that he included in his book relating to the telescreens that kept surveillance on us in our own homes, and video systems that actually looked at our facial expressions to make determinations whether we were telling the truth or not. But we went into great detail on that show, so I don't want to try to rehash a lot of that. But, you know, the main thing about this is that we need to look at the supreme law of the land. The Fourth Amendment of our Bill of Rights, which is in force and effect, that has to do with, you know, seizures, searches, and warrants. And just to go through it quickly, the right of the people to be secure in their persons, houses, papers, effects, against unreasonable searches and seizures should not be violated. And no warrants issued but upon probable cause, supported by oath and affirmation, and particularly describing the place to be searched and the person or things to be seized.
0: All right, Roger, I'm going to play devil's advocate with you a little bit on this subject, because I'm not positive that I disagree with the administration's position on this. And a caller in the first hour said something that I want to kind of run by you here, and I don't disagree that our rights and our privacy is to some degree certainly being invaded right now by what's going on. I mean, that's clear. And so is it crushing the Bill of Rights and Constitution? Yes. To some degree it is. But as the caller pointed out, during the Second World War, we had an equal, if not greater, crushing of those rights, constitutional rights and so forth. But, you know, after the war ended, they were restored. And in fact, one could even argue enhanced. And everything you just said a moment ago, while true, I think could be used to argue for these warrantless wiretaps under the current circumstances as easily as against them.
1: Well, the invasion of the privacy during World War II, I don't think was anywhere near as invasive as the fact that the NSA now has immediate access to everybody's phone lines, everybody's ISP lines, and also the ability through satellites to look through your structure of your home to some degree. Mm-hmm. All this is pre-wired. Part of it's pre-wired under CALEA, which was passed in 1996, which required all the phone companies to tax your bill so that they would pre-wire your phone for wiretaps. Meaning that any agency like the NSA or other police agency can literally sit down at a computer now, and by using long line networks, just through a keystroke, throw listening devices, which in this case now would be a hard drive, to record all of your conversations and all of your work on the internet, real time.
0: Sure.
1: Now, tell me how in World War II there was anything as invasive as that.
0: Well, look, times, I wouldn't argue, times have changed. The ability, the electronic ability of these agencies is far greater than it was then to do these kinds of things. But under the circumstances, with the threat, and I'm sure you certainly agree, or, well, maybe I should ask, you do agree we are living under a threat, right?
1: Well, I do agree we are living under a threat, but I don't see the point of sacrificing the Constitution. I don't see the problem with having a warrant for a wiretap. In other words, when this judge recently, I'm looking at the article here, this district judge Anna Diggs Taylor, her statement was that she thought that the Foreign Intelligence Surveillance Act, which required having warrants, was adequate. And basically she said there are no hereditary kings in America and no powers created by the Constitution. So what she's saying is that the balance, the whole idea of checks and balances, in the sense that you can have an executive branch that's going to say, oh, we want to just wiretap wherever we want to wiretap, and the Constitution says, well, you can't do that without the judiciary giving authorization, and therefore it's a check and balance between the executive branch and the judiciary, and hopefully things don't get to the point where our rights are totally crushed. So once you put that check and balance to the side, saying, you know, I'm a king now, we don't, I don't have to go ask permission about doing these kind of things. I'm just going to flip the switches. And it's not only just listening to whomever they want to listen to, because it's not, the reason that they don't want these warrants is because they are not looking at people that they really have a, as a target. A lot of what's happening now is because all of our calls are going through this NSA facility, which is in Virginia. And you have football fields of supercomputers, and these supercomputers listen to words. They listen to human conversation, and they make determinations whether there's any words passing through those conversations that are of interest. Same thing on the ISP. If you type an email and there are words in that email that are of interest, that means that there's kind of a dragnet going on. And from that dragnet, they're going to find phone numbers of interest that have keywords that they're looking for.
0: So I understand. I understand electronically and from a software point of view how this occurs. I'm just not sure that I feel threatened by it.
1: Okay, but I just want to make the final point.
0: Okay,
1: the reason they don't want warrants is because they're not naming people. They're vacuum cleaning all the communications in the world, including us here, and they are going to on this fishing expedition. They're going to find certain lines that are going to have information that's relevant to what they consider to be something worth investigating, and so they can't even name the person until they've vacuum cleaned the word and found the line that it's on, and therefore we're kind of the invasion is not based on a probable cause. It's based on a machine vacuum cleaning, looking for offensive words and words that may be a problem. And then once it's detected that, then they're going to single that line out, and they're going to make that line.
0: Okay, I'm with you. You have just explained to me why they need warrantless searches. I mean, you've just given me the reason why they need them. They may not know. For example, if we've got a computer looking for bomb or perhaps nuclear weapon, or I don't know what words would trigger it, probably a zillion. If you know, they're looking for somebody who wants to harm, do mass destruction to many Americans. Now, how can they name that person if they don't know who it is? Now, if a machine comes up and finds that person, well, then fine. They then have the name or the number, and they can go look for it. I am playing devil's advocate, but I do believe this to some degree, Roger. I mean, we are under a very, very serious threat here. A nuclear device could go off in the United States, destroying a city or many cities, or some sort of biological weapon or something horrible could occur, because we know these people want us dead. They don't want to bargain with us. They don't want to negotiate with us. They just want to kill us. Now, that's a tough enemy to have, Roger.
1: Yes, I agree with you, but you know, most of these people will go down to 7-Eleven and they'll buy a nameless cell phone, you know, a track phone or one of these other phones where you don't sign up for anything. And here you have the focus of most of these systems that at least are the ones that are of the CALEA law enforcement type, where they pre-wired everybody's phone in America. And so for those people that have those unlimited resources where they can change phones every day or two, it's almost impossible for this kind of vacuum cleaning system to really track these people that well. So, you know, I'm just saying that when they had us spend millions and millions of dollars getting all of our phone lines pre-wired into the NSA. The thing about the cell phone industry and these cell phones, and also voice over IP, which is a whole other thing. You're talking about packets mm-hmm. that are not a, that are not one line of stream. Packets can end up going on an individual basis. They can even go different routes. If you look at the way IP systems operate, a phone conversation, part of it could be looping through thousands of miles in one direction, and part can be in other thousands of miles. And when they land at the final target end site, they get reconstituted back together again, and that's even more difficult to try to do.
0: Well, okay. I take your word that all of this is going on, and I'm sure it is. But again, I ask you, are you sure it is not justified?
1: Well, I personally think that you really have to be cautious about surrendering all these rights that these founding fathers put in place for a real reason.
0: Well, that's why it's so controversial. There's no question about it. I mean, we're arguing about this.
1: Right. They always felt that the government was the real problem, and that it would be more likely that tyranny would come from within than abroad. And that's why they wanted to put these three branch checks and balances in place. And the fact that they have been abrogated, it, to me, is personally distressing. I really think that we should be focusing. You're talking about a nuclear weapon coming in on a freighter in a container, and yet if you look at the percentage of containers that are actually screened for these kind of things, I think the percentage is very, very low.
0: Well, it is, and the ability, of course, the manpower and the ability to look at the contents of each and every one is limited. We don't have endless manpower. We have giant borders. We have lots of problems, and I assume that's why they're following, you know, this warrantless wiretap thing in the first place, because we really can't otherwise do it. And so, Roger, I'm not real happy with it going on either. I don't think any American would be when you see your rights being eroded. But again, during World War II, there was a very serious erosion of those rights. However, after the threat ended, so did the erosion of rights. And in fact, it was even enhanced after that. So isn't it possible that whatever it is that's happening right now will be ended when the threat is ended?
1: You know, I think with mission creep, and I think you probably know what that is.
0: I do.
1: You know, where, you know, we're just going to do a little bit today, and tomorrow we're going to do a little bit more, until next thing you know, you're into this 1984 Big Brother society where mm-hmm. you got a camera in your own house that that watches you, and you don't really know when you're being watched and when you're not being watched. So the question becomes, if you abrogate the Fourth Amendment and say, oh, well, you know, we're going to fudge it now, we're no longer going to need warrants on that, the next thing you're going to know is that and we're almost there in the sense that most people's, or a lot of people's computers have cameras on them. And if that computer is on an ISP full-time, you don't really know whether the thing really is sending out the images or not. It's kind of difficult to tell, unless, of course, you pull your actual cable from the back of the computer when you're not looking at, when you're not working with it, which I suggest doing anyway. I think that's a good idea. One more thing on this, the thing we haven't talked about, data mining, because mm-hmm. one of the very other big stories is when AT&T admitted that they are giving their whole database relating to phone connection information over to the NSA, and so are the other phone companies. They say that all the numbers that are dialed between everybody is their business information, and you can't have no objection what they do with their business information. But, of course, that information lists every number and every contact that everybody makes with one another. It wouldn't be difficult to go back in that database and form a chart of everybody that Art Bell knows and everybody Art Bell talked to for the past 3 years.
0: Mm-hmm.
1: Now, the question is, in the old days, when they had normal wiretaps and they gave warrants, judges gave warrants for Mafia and the rest of these people they tapped, they would have dialed numbered recorders. And the preliminary way they would do it, if they weren't sure they were going to give them a full wiretap, was ask them to issue a warrant for a dialed number recorder. Now, what it would do is it wouldn't take the conversation content down, but it would take down the numbers that a person called. And as a consequence, if they started calling other mafia people, as an example, then the court, looking at that information, would then issue a warrant based on the dialed number recorder.
0: But all right, Roger, hold it there. You're going to have to hold that point. We're at the bottom of the hour. We'll be right back with Roger Tulsis. I'm Art Bell from Manila in the Philippines. We'll be right back. Good morning. Good afternoon or evening or whatever it is, wherever you are. This is one hell of a topic, actually. Scott in Fresno, California says, those who would sacrifice liberty for security deserve neither. You are a coward, referring, I'm sure, to me. Well, with the exception of you are a coward part, he's quoting, of course, Thomas Jefferson. And I understand that quote perfectly well, Scott. I really do. But you know, our president, those who are elected, serve to protect us. They serve to protect the nation and the Constitution, what's left of it, and I certainly agree it's been somewhat shredded along with the Bill of Rights. There's no question, I'm not arguing that. I'm saying that we live in times that demand that for them to do their job, I'm making the case that they need this vacuum cleaner. They need this ability to look at information randomly, and if they find something that's really awful, they need the ability to pursue it. Now, normally, to get a wiretap, it requires the judiciary. In other words, judiciary, some judge somewhere has to say, yeah, there's enough of a reason. But we live in a day and age where the opposite argument that Roger made, or the same argument, really, can be applied for the need for this vacuum cleaner. There's so damn much information out there that in order to know where your threat is, where your threat is coming from, you need this large net of information, and without it, you're not going to have a name to take to a judge, but with it, you might save a U.S. city or many. I'm going to make that side of the argument. We'll be right back.

0: Let me say this again, Roger. There's absolutely no question about the fact that we live in a new day and age. Now, this day and age allows data mining. It allows, and by the way, we ought to explain, and we'll hear in a moment, what data mining is, and a lot of other things, and warrantless taps, and the ability for NSA computers to listen for dangerous phrases or words that might indicate somebody wishing to do us harm. Again, we have an enemy right now that does not want to bargain with us. They don't want America to pull out of here or there or else. They simply, they want to kill us, whether it's with biological weapons that would sweep across the nation, killing all that they come in contact with, or a nuclear device that we know they just about have their hands on or will shortly that would erase a city or many cities in the United States. I mean, this is an unprecedented danger that requires, it seems to me, unprecedented surveillance. So, Roger, I'll tell you what. Let's get down to definitions. Data mining, what is data mining?
1: Okay, well, before we get to data mining, I want to just turn this around for a second just to finish up on what we were talking about. Let's say that I ask Art Bell, what things is he willing to allow the government to look at on a warrantless basis? And I just made a little list here, and I'm curious to ask you, would it be okay for the government to on a warrantless basis look at your phone records? Just a yes or no answer.
0: Yes.
1: Okay. How about your dialed number information, all the people you call?
0: Yes.
1: How about your bank records?
0: Yes.
1: How about your credit card purchases?
0: Yes.
1: How about your health records?
0: I can't see the relevance for that one.
1: Okay. How about your gas credit card receipts?
0: My gas credit card receipts. Well, I guess you already covered that, really, with my bills, but...
1: yes or no?
0: Yeah.
1: Okay. Store purchases.
0: Yeah.
1: ISP browsing records.
0: Sure.
1: Library records.
0: Sure.
1: Art, what's left? If you have given permission on this list so far,
0: mm-hmm.
1: What of your privacy is left?
0: Not a whole lot. But, Roger, you know what? None of those things that you mentioned, am I afraid for people to see? I mean, I'm not hiding anything. So it's pretty damn boring stuff.
1: I understand that, but the reason the Founding Fathers wrote the Fourth and Fifth Amendments...
0: I'm very well aware why they did that.
1: This is the information that they sought to protect from mm-hmm. government without a judicial order.
0: Mm-hmm.
1: Because if we go through this list here, if I've got all that information, I pretty much can tell anywhere from 80 to 90% about what Art Bell's life is about, what he does, mm-hmm. where he goes... what he purchases, who he knows.
0: And Roger, my life is pretty much an open book anyway.
1: Well, I understand
0: and
1: that.
0: I understand the underlying theory and what you're trying to point out here.
1: Mm-hmm.
0: I'm just saying that in an honest response to what you asked, with the exception of my medical records, and that's really nobody's business and it's not relevant to terrorism as far as I know, with that exception, I don't care about the rest of it.
1: Yeah. Well, you know, that's what they're counting on. I think that they're counting on everybody saying, "Well, let's just have an open book, and we can go into these records without warrants, and everybody's life is fully investigatable under a microscope, and we'll just take the Fourth and Fifth Amendment, or we'll just cancel it. We don't need it anymore."
0: Well, I didn't say there shouldn't be oversight with regard to what's done with the information.
1: Well, that's
0: there has to be.
1: Yeah, that is.
0: There has
1: the issue,
0: to be oversight.
1: Though, is that we're all this is now happening on a warrantless basis.
0: Mm-hmm.
1: Especially bank
0: records. Well, again, Roger, I can understand the reason why they need warrantless searches, and the reason is because the flow of information is so gigantic that there's really no other way for the authorities to look for the people that they're looking for and find them. If they have to deliver a name and address and go in front of a judge first, otherwise, if people are allowed to talk about where they're going to place the nuclear weapon, when they're going to detonate it, how the cells get together and, you know, do all the things that the terrorists would do to destroy the United States, then if there's no other way to get it, then I guess I give up those rights and I say, look, I have nothing to hide. go ahead and do it. But when we end the threat, and when and if we win the war, it ends and we go back to the way things were.
1: Well, there's no sunset on the Patriot Act at the moment. I think they just renewed it for a bunch of years. But anyway, but my question becomes is that if you say, go ahead and take all these privacies away from me now, have we altered the nature of what freedom is as a foundation in America?
0: We have, yes.
1: Well, we know that we've been successful for the past 200 years on these principles that the Founding Fathers put in place, especially the Bill of Rights. When we start giving executive branches the ability to cancel sections of the Constitution, where do we start going into tyranny?
0: Well, tyranny, of course, would be a misuse of that information, wouldn't it, Roger?
1: It would be, but how are you going to keep somebody as this this judge said here about having someone being a king with the powers of the king, as she explained in her ruling here. I don't have the phrase right in front of me.
0: That's all right, Roger. Suppose you were the president of the United States and you had some pretty solid information that a group, let's call them Al-Qaeda, was trying to get a nuclear weapon into the U.S. or perhaps even already had them here. And they were doing the final stages of preparation to detonate them, or that something horrible was going to be released, some biological terror released that would go across the land like a firestorm, killing everybody it came in contact with. If you were the president, Roger, and as your CIA director or NSA director, I told you that this was the case and that we needed information on a scale that we've been talking about tonight, Roger, you would say what?
1: Well, I would say you need to direct these surveillances as we have always had in the past, where you're really looking at those individuals that you're doing a direct investigation on. You know, this data mining where you're just going through and just looking for anybody saying anything, you know, it moves very far into the police state, where words or speaking words, or we've taped something off somebody's line, and let's just send the Gestapo over to arrest everybody. And of course, you know that the other thing that that apparently has been happening is that the government's suspended habeas corpus, which is another very basic principle that's been with us for hundreds of years, coming from England.
0: Okay, let me ask you this, Roger. Have you actually seen any Nazi stormtroopers arresting people based on emails or telephone calls they made in the U.S. yet? Can you document that happening?
1: Well, I do. I have one client who ended up, he was in a library, and he was visiting websites that had to do with Islamic stuff. He's not an Islamic guy, but he was doing research on the subject matter, and he was at the library connecting it. He spent time at this library. Anyway, next thing you know, in about 2 weeks, 3 weeks later, there is a uniformed local police officer and some guys from the TSA come in, and they literally take him out of the library with his computer, forcibly seize him and remove him, take him out to a truck, download his whole hard drive, copy the hard drive, and give him his computer back, interrogate him for a period of time, and then send him back, and then release him.
0: And then released him.
1: And then released him. But it freaked this poor guy out. I mean, you know,
0: I'm sure it did.
1: They came into the library, they asked about, went to the librarian, said they were going to do this, asked who the guy was, and, you know, she knew who it was. And literally came and removed him. There was not a warrant. There was not a court order. There was nothing other than just removing him and removing his information, copying his information. And they didn't ask permission. They just did it.
0: Okay. Well, that's not exactly, certainly that's a worrisome story, but
1: when,
0: it's not exactly what I meant.
1: When do you get worried?
0: Was he tossed in jail?
1: No, they didn't toss him in jail, but they copied all of his information on a warrantless basis. I'm just wondering, when do you get worried about what's happening?
0: Well, I'm worried about what's happening.
1: Well, where is the limit for you? You apparently think everything's okay.
0: No, I think
1: it,
0: that...
1: When does it...
0: Okay, I'm trying to answer your question. I think that the limit is when you begin to see a misuse of that information, when you see a misuse of warrantless searches, when you see people, for example, oh, I don't know, let's construct an example. Let's say somebody writes an email, and in that email, oh, they admit they are cheating on their taxes. All right, so somehow this giant vacuum cleaner vacuums that up, and instead of discarding it because it's not relevant to a terrorist act, it's delivered to the IRS, and then you're arrested for tax evasion or something like that. I would say that would be my limit.
1: Okay, well, how would we ever know that investigations like that aren't prompted by this kind of surveillance, but in fact they say normally what happens on those kind of things, because they did this in Los Angeles. The police in the 1980s were illegally wiretapping people. They had skipped the process of search warrants, and they were just going out and wiretapping people, and they were gathering information about people that were doing criminal enterprises. And when they raided the places and they charged these people, they made up the stories that they had gotten all this information from informants that were secret.
0: Okay, well, that's illegal.
1: Well,
0: that's
1: illegal, yeah, eventually, Roger. The whole thing got busted. But the question is that when you allow unlimited wiretapping without warrants, without judicial surveillance, mm-hmm. is this the normal corruption that follows, where information is gathered and dossiers are gathered about people, and these things sit there to the appropriate time when the government decides, well, this is somebody we need to take out? We'll just say that we had informants, and these, you know, we don't want to disclose the informants because they're undercover, mm-hmm. and this is the normal corruption process that you're trying to stop when you...
0: Well, that is corrupt. I agree with you. That's corrupt, and that's illegal, mm-hmm. What you just told me. But,
1: but in those days, you needed warrants, and that's why it was illegal. If mm-hmm. you have situations where there's no longer a need for a warrant, then who's overseeing all this? Or is it just now a free-for-all where the government listens to whoever they want, and we are truly in the Winston Smith 1984 scenario of everybody constantly looking over their shoulder to see if they're going to be the next ones taken in for interrogation and locked up indefinitely without a habeas corpus to bring them before a judge as well?
0: Well, you're jumping ahead there. I mean, that's not happening right now. So.
1: Well, habeas corpus has been suspended by the Bush administration for these individuals that were American citizens. I don't know. I'm trying to remember the one case, whether he was in Guantanamo or not. But he was held ongoing and never charged as being an enemy combatant, but he wasn't in an army anywhere. He was a U.S. citizen that...
0: Actually, I think I'm aware of the case that you're talking about, and I think you're right. So, I'm not suggesting that warrantless stuff is good. I'm not saying it's great. I'm not saying I like it. I'm just saying that if I was the President of the United States, Roger, and they told me that the kind of threat that we talked about a little while ago was indeed hanging over our heads, and my CIA director told me, look, in the current world we live in, with email, with voice over IP, with all of the different communications possibilities and people plotting to kill us, we don't have the names. We can't go to a judge because we don't have the names. And the only way, Mr. President, we're really going to be able to stop this is with this giant vacuum cleaner, but we're not going to misuse it. There's going to be oversight. I think as president, looking at this threat, I would say, okay, and I guess that's what our president has said.
1: Well, the question is, what is oversight, and what is the kind of oversight that's truly going to protect these constitutional values? The interesting part, if you go back to 1984, and when Big Brother put everybody under this gross surveillance, his justification for doing so, that everybody needed to give up their freedoms, was that there was this dark force out there, this enemy. We mm-hmm. don't really quite know who they are. But we do know they want to destroy us. And because those people are there and we have to be vigilant about their aggression, everybody's going to have to make ongoing sacrifices for an undetermined amount of time because of this threat. And it is the mantra that comes out of 1984, that everybody has to have these surveillance televisions in their homes and also in the streets. And of course, you know, they're wiring videos in almost every city in America, and some of them are very sophisticated.
0: Mm-hmm. Yes, I'm aware of that. I certainly would not be in favor of having a camera, for example, in my home, and I don't think that's justified under the current level of threat that we have. I don't think it would ever be justified. I can't imagine everybody having a camera in their home, and I think that's going over the top here a little bit.
1: Well, then we better not cancel the Fourth Amendment, because that's particular for that kind of the shield around our homes is a Fourth Amendment shield, and if we start abrogating the Fourth Amendment and saying, oh, well, you know, we'll fudge it out here and no warrant for this or that, you know, it is mission creep against these Founding Fathers' intent, and I'm just, you know, we're on a slippery slope. That's all I can say.
0: Well, we are on a slippery slope in more ways than one, Roger. And again, if I were to, you know, put you into the position of being president, and I told you we were under this kind of threat, which, by the way, I believe we are, I just can't imagine you would say, sorry, you're going to have a warrant for any tap of any sort that you do. Otherwise, you cannot do them. Now, doesn't that cripple law enforcement under present circumstances, Roger, to the point where they're not going to be able to find the people that want to kill us, and therefore something truly awful is going to happen?
1: Yeah, of course, I'm not saying that, but I'm in agreement with the FISA, with the original question of why hadn't the Bush administration gone to the FISA court, because the FISA court said, hey, you got 72 hours, go ahead and tap away. But at the end of 72 hours, please come back to us for an authorization. Now, I think that was not unreasonable.
0: Well, I don't know what to say here. I think after giving it a lot of thought, I under the current level of threat to the United States, I, as president, I think would authorize exactly and pursue exactly what the president of the United States has pursued. And I know it's scary to a lot of people, and it's even scary to me, Roger, but I don't see any alternative. We do live in very different times. You'd be the one to certainly tell us about that. Now, quickly, well, now we're not going to have enough time. I really would like to just get a general definition for what data mining is.
1: Okay. Well, data mining means taking databases of all different natures and then putting them into supercomputers and making determinations about individuals. So, let's say that we take all your phone records and all your bank records and your credit card reports and your health report and your GPS or your car black box information and your store purchases and your ISP browsing records and your library records and gas credit receipts and put all those things into a computer and massage all that information, we can come up with a pretty solid profile about how you live your life.
0: All right. Hold it right there, Roger. Roger Tulsis is my guest. I'm Art Bell. This, of course, is Coast to Coast AM, doing our own kind of data mining in the nighttime. It is morning, afternoon, evening, wherever you are, and I realize that I'm probably lighting the fires of the conspiratorial people out there, and even some of the non-conspiratorial people. But I wonder if this has occurred to any of you, and I wonder if it's occurred to Roger. 9/11 was the worst terrorist act ever committed against the United States. I suppose you could go back and declare Pearl Harbor to be a terrorist act, but it was clearly an act of war, actually, as 9/11 was, really. But consider this. Perhaps if we had that vacuum cleaner Roger talks about, that dragnet of information that the president wants, prior to 9/11, maybe 9/11 would not have happened. We'll take that up with Roger in a moment.

0: I understand that looking back, you know, vision and looking back to 9/11 from today is a very easy thing to do, and perhaps even a cheap shot, but I can't resist. Roger, if this blanket of information, this vacuum cleaner that you talk about, would have prevented 9/11, would you have been in favor of it then, Roger?
1: Well, if you look at the history of 9/11, they had the most important information right there. They knew that there were these Arab guys taking flying lessons, trying to fly aircraft, but not really being particularly interested in landing them or taking them off.
0: Well, we knew about all that afterward.
1: But these FBI agents that were notified by the flight school ended up exchanging paperwork with one another and getting nothing done with that piece of intelligence.
0: I am familiar with all that, but my point, Roger, my question was, if this blanket, this vacuum cleaner of information would have prevented 9/11, would it have been a reasonable use of power to do so?
1: Yeah, I don't think that that's the kind of intelligence that would have prevented this kind of thing. I think the on-the-ground personalized intelligence, like, hey, there's guys over here that are taking flying lessons, and they're way out of whack for the normal students that we have. On that one-to-one, I don't think the electronic vacuum cleaning thing is going to be anywhere near as successful. And in general, if you look at the intelligence community saying, all this information about these weapons of destruction in Saddam Hussein's hands, and all of that ended up being inaccurate. There's a lot. I mean, you can give people, the community, these machines, but if they don't sift through the information in a meaningful manner, and they aren't organized enough to have their own internal communications working with that sifted information, then it's kind of a wasted effort. We've all given up our rights to of privacy, and for what? Because they don't.
0: Well, now you're making a different argument. You're saying that they're not. What would be the right word? They're just not using the information that they're getting.
1: I think, well, my point being is I think they're going to get 99% of the information they're going to get is just going to be honest United States citizens that aren't doing anything other than normal day-to-day
0: stuff. That's absolutely correct, Roger. Boy, are you right on with that one. 99% certainly is going to be innocent U.S. citizens doing this or that gets flagged. You're absolutely correct, Roger. It's that 1% that we're all worried about.
1: And I think the 1% is going to be a little shrewder than using the normal means of communication. You know, I know, have you seen some of the encoding that goes on in pictographs where I can send you encoded information in pictures?
0: No, but I can imagine it.
1: All right. Well, basically, one of the things that's got the NSA stumped and a lot of other people stumped is you can take pixels in a normal picture, which is thousands and thousands of them, and you can encrypt within that picture and thousands of pixels specific complex information messages that you can send from point A to point B, which when they scan, it'll be a JPEG or something like that, when it gets scanned, then it's a question of, well, do you actually have the muscle and the amount of computers necessary to take all those thousands of pixels in a particular picture and start to try to decode them to see if there is some kind of encoded, encrypted message in them? You know, now you're really starting to push the limits of acres and acres of supercomputers, and I really have my doubts of whether the amount of pictures going across the internet, every one of them could be decoded for potential secret information. So if you're talking about that level of sophistication, then all this money, all this time, and all this, you know, all this heartbreak they were going through about the average person's rights is kind of a wasted effort to begin with.
0: Well, yeah, but Raj, if they had that level of sophistication, they wouldn't have been walking into flight schools, you know, just stating that they wanted to learn how to fly a plane and not land it. That doesn't sound like a gigantic level of sophistication to me.
1: Yeah, it doesn't, does it? And then the fact that the intelligence community missed the boat. And then I love Condoleezza Rice coming on and saying, you know, we never thought about aircraft being flown into buildings, but yet there's this one author, his name slips my mind, but about 5 years before that, in the end of this one book, and I've got the book here somewhere, a Japanese terrorist flies his plane into the Capitol building. I forget which, but I can go look in the other room because I got the book there. But, you know, I mean...
0: Yeah, I'm sure somebody thought of it.
1: It was in a novel by the guy that writes all the action stuff, the military action stuff. You probably know his name off the top of your head.
0: Doesn't matter. Somebody thought of it. But yeah. My point is that obviously... with the scheme of that size, there were phone calls, or there were emails, or there was some kind of coordinating communication that went on prior to 9/11. And there is some reason to believe that if we had had the vacuum cleaner we're talking about right now, this objectionable vacuum cleaner you're talking about, it might have prevented 9/11.
1: It might have, but you know, from a technical standpoint. And people walking into 7-Elevens and buying phones that they discard 2 days later, you know, I don't really give it much hope that they're ever really going to make headway from that kind of technical standpoint. I mean, they can data mine you and I together. They can data mine us and get accurate information about us because, you know, we're substantial individual citizens with all these accounts and credit cards and all the rest of this stuff, and we're all in there. But Abdul and his buddies that just hop into 7-Eleven and pick up a couple of cell phones and 3 days later throw them in the trash.
0: But if the content of one of those conversations tips them off to where something is going to happen or when it's going to happen or gives them some tidbit of information that leads them to stopping something that would kill perhaps hundreds of thousands or even millions of Americans, then it would have been worth it, right?
1: If it would have that end result, it would be worth it, I guess. But to me, you know, us throwing the Constitution out the window and throwing out probable cause and throwing out search warrants, all for this long shot that something is going to be heard. I mean, I really think that most of this is going to get stopped at the border. My view is you gotta secure the borders.
0: I don't argue with that. I think we should have secure borders as well. I have no problem with that.
1: That's where I think we're going to make headway. You can spend billions on supercomputers data mining, but I think all you're going to do is have monster surveillance.
0: No. Wait a minute, Roger. You said you were for secure borders, right?
1: Yes.
0: Okay. Well, one thing coming across the border is information, Roger. It's not just ships and airplanes. It's also one hell of a lot of information. And if I read this correctly, they wanted to listen to communications that were coming from outside the U.S. to the U.S. or the other way around.
1: I know, but the information is not going to blow up in New York City and cause millions of people to vaporize.
0: No, but it's part of border protection. It's electronic border protection, Roger.
1: Yeah, well, it sounds good.
0: Well, I mean, I just used your own phrase. You said border protection. Well, ships and cargo containers are not the only things coming across the border.
1: Well, I know, but to me, the real destructive materials are really what you need to stop. I mean, of course, you know, the interesting part about it is look at this guy Salvo that had a sniper rifle over there in Washington. Here's a guy that actually brought the whole economy to a screeching halt with two people with a sniper rifle that went out and shot people every couple of days, and nobody went out of their houses. They were able to halt the whole economy. So the interesting part of it is that sometimes you don't need a biological weapon or a bomb. You just need a sniper rifle and a couple of Looney Tunies, and you can take down the economy of a city. And just think what happens if you were to take, 20 or 30 cities and do them simultaneously.
0: Well, that is my point, Roger. 9/11, look what it did to the economy.
1: Well, I know, but how much planning do you need? Two guys and a sniper rifle. Do you think there's going to be that much communication coming through the NSA if these guys decide to do that kind of thing? Where, it's nowhere near as sophisticated as flying airplanes, but it could certainly be... I mean, in the buildings, but it can certainly be as devastating to an economy in an area.
0: Now, the other side of this, Roger, is that since 9/11, we have not had anything of that magnitude or greater happen yet. Mm-hmm. Now, when the CIA or NSA or any of the initial agencies do something right and they stop something, we normally don't hear about it, do we?
1: I don't know. I really don't know. We did in the case of the England event that happened relating to them wanting to blow up
0: that's true.
1: Liners. So it seems to me that if they do these days, they're so desperate for some positive showing that all these billions spent. We haven't even talked about what's really happening with the economy. I mean, not only is the war consuming about $3 billion a day, but just think about what the costs are to secure America as we move billions and billions more into debt. The whole war is on borrowed money, and so is this beef up. So,
0: actually, I'm glad you mentioned the thing in England, Roger. Do you know how they got onto that offhand?
1: No, I don't.
0: You don't? I wonder if it could be some sort of electronic surveillance, because, gee, they were going to blow up all kinds of airliners en route to the U.S. from Great Britain and perhaps other areas in Europe. That would have been really, really horrible, but they stopped it.
1: Yeah, they did, and they did it with wiretaps. I know they did have those locations tapped. The question was,
0: how about that?
1: The question was, is whether they got on to who they were through data mining, through this NSA flavor surveillance, or whether you know what was, or was it on the ground type intelligence that really got the main connection going to begin with? So,
0: well, you did say there was surveillance going on. So
1: I had read then. I had read that they had all those locations wiretapped, but the question
0: So there you have it. Hundreds and hundreds, thousands perhaps, of Americans and others would have been blown to bits on their way across the Atlantic, but they stopped it.
1: Yeah, of course. But, of course, once again, did it come from data mining on a warrantless basis, or was there actually on-ground intelligence whereby they knew that these people were trained in some place where there was radicals, and they've been following them anyway, and then they found their nest, so to speak, and then at that point they put surveillance on. It's hard to say what the original source is, but of course what they're trying to say here on this dragnet stuff here is that we don't need warrants. We're just going to dragnet all the communications all over America, and we're going to pop up these terrorists in that manner. And I just don't know if that really is going to fly.
0: Well, I'm not sure either, Roger. I just know the size and the seriousness of the threat, and

0: come on over, you know? I mean, we're going to be fighting anyway. You might as well, you know, just come on over and fight with us as well. So,
1: well, Roger, the I think what the Islamic terrorists are telling us, and they did tell us this very recently, was either convert or die. Now, that's pretty clear. How do you feel about conversion to Islam?
0: You know something? I don't know that they really have that Hitler take over the world kind of attitude, but I do know that, you know, we've gone over there for I don't know how many decades now, and have been attempting to.
1: They do have that attitude.
0: Well,
1: it's been on the videotapes that have been released and played again and again. They absolutely have that attitude. Yeah.
0: Okay, well, you know, my view of it is that the world can live in peaceful coexistence, but the point is that you got to let the people in those regions make their own political decisions, and you can't interfere with it. It's like going out in the woods and you see a bee's nest, and you go take a stick and you start beating on the bee's nest. The net result is that you're going to get the heck stung out of you.
1: Well, in the U.S., we separate government and religion, or at least we try to. There, their government is their religion. Their religion is their government.
0: Yeah, I know, and I don't think we're going to have much success in installing a democracy over there. So far, it's not been too good. So, I don't know. At $3 billion a day, I think we really need to focus on New Orleans and some of these other cities and our infrastructure and our roads and our bridges and our education system and all these other things. I mean, we're busy rebuilding Iraq, but, you know, I just covered 12,000 miles in the past 3 months on assignments in America, and I can tell you the roads in America and the bridges are not good. They're
1: rusty. They can use work. There's no question about it, Roger. You're right. They're in pretty poor shape compared to the way they were years ago. No question. Infrastructure is kind of rotting away, huh?
0: Yeah. So, you know, I don't really think that $3 billion needs to go over there every day. Mm. And, of course, losing the kids is another shame. You know, and that's, to me, that's another thing.
1: Losing people is always a shame. But, you know, we are fighting for a reason. I was certainly against the Iraq War prior to our going in, but we are there now. And so I kind of feel that we have to win it, Roger.
0: Well, do you think that American young people will strap dynamite on themselves and go blow themselves up for the cause?
1: No.
0: I don't either. So I don't.
1: No, I don't. But clearly, those who want us dead will do it.
0: Well, I understand that, but I'm saying that's why we can't win over there. That we don't have that level of commitment.
1: Well, actually, Roger, you talked a little while ago about democracy and that we can't install it. I don't know that we can or we can't, but clearly, democracy has taken hold pretty well around the world. Now, there are areas where it has not, but those are getting smaller and smaller. Even Russia gave up the ghost, you know, and right?
0: Well, I think capitalism has installed itself, especially in China. You know, when you look at it's interesting. You know, I had somebody tell me the other day that in 1950s and 60s, when you and I were growing up, that 80% of the gross economy was manufacturing in America, and about 20% was financial services. And now, this many years later, the economy is 80% financial services and 20% manufacturing. Mm-hmm. And what that means is that we are selling each other insurance and we're selling each other loans, but none of which is value-added manufacturing.
1: You know what, though, Roger? Political change tends to follow economic change. Now, you mentioned China. It's a pretty good example. You're right. Capitalism is beginning to take hold in China, and I think that given enough time, political change will follow. And eventually, the older leaders in China will die, and we'll get some form of democracy in China. What do you think?
0: Well, I think they already worship in the money. I mean, you look at these trade deficits. They are in control, and they are holding a lot of the U.S. debt. The U.S. debt is really an underlying problem. You know, we always think that we got to worry about people coming over and invading us on an army kind of basis. But, you know, if in fact 40% of this national debt that we've got is being held by foreign investors, and a great deal of it I know is being held by the Arabs and a lot of the oil-rich nations are holding this debt, and the Japanese are holding the debt,
1: And yeah, it tends to shift around. Years ago, it was the Japanese, and now I suppose to some degree it's China and those who have the oil, because that's where the money is. That's all true.
0: You know, it becomes, how do you stay sovereign?

0: if you are an indebted nation?
1: We've kind of moved off the point of the discussion here a little bit, which was data, if
0: right.
1: you will, data mining and our privacy. And so I don't completely disagree with you on the danger of having a lot of national debt. I'm certainly not in favor of that. But what I am saying is that if you look at, and China is a perfect example, I think that eventually their political system is going to follow and change as their economic system is now rapidly changing.
0: Yeah, I think you might be right about that.
1: So the overall point is that democracy has got a pretty good foothold in the world right now, and those countries that are not democracies are the exception now in the world, certainly clearly the exception and not the rule. Roger Tulsis is my guest. We're ostensibly talking about data mining and privacy and our rights and the Constitution and all of that. From Manila in the Philippines, I'm Art Bell. Yes, indeed, here I am. There was a story a little bit earlier. Roger Tulsis is my guest. He'll be interested in this. The teen, one of the first people ever implanted with a microchip, died in Florida. Now, normally that wouldn't be a story at all, one way or the other. It was just a death. I know that sounds horrible. But this teen had a microchip implanted. He was one of the first to ever have a microchip implanted. We'll take up that topic with Roger Tulsis in a moment.

0: Well, all right. I didn't run the. I didn't have them run the phone number bumper. But if you would like a word with Roger, Roger Tulsis, my guest, feel free to start lining up now, and we'll probably take some calls in this half-hour segment. Beginning in this half-hour segment, should be very interesting. Indeed, a teen with medical microchip dies in Florida. Here's a story, Boca Raton. Gee, I lived there. A teen engineering prodigy, who gained national attention in 2002 when he and his family received identification chip implants on live television, was killed in a motorcycle accident, authorities said. Derek Jacobs, 18, lost control of his motorcycle early Saturday, crashed into a guardrail and pole. According to the Palm Beach Sheriff's Office, he was wearing a helmet. Now, normally, obviously, a story like that would not make national news, but this young fellow had had a chip implant, and that's one of the topics we were going to cover with Roger tonight. Roger, we're finding more microchip implanted individuals?
1: Oh, yes. We're still scanning people for microchip implants, and we are still finding some. Although, I tend to think at this point that that there's been a change in direction on the black ops development relating to microchips if they're implanted on a mind control or tracking basis, because we're seeing less of them than we did a few years ago. And I tend to think that what's happening is that these kind of control elements are now being more easily handled by directed energy coming off cell systems and aircraft and
0: really?
1: Satellites.
0: Really? I don't know where to start here. Do you really think that we can actually control somebody's mind with a implanted chip?
1: Well, I think that there's a lot of research. If you look at the electronic harassment section of my website at bugsweeps.com,
0: right,
1: on the front page, you have a little box that vibrates. It says electronic harassment. If you click on that, it'll take you to a picture of some of the biochips that are there. And some of these biochips are telemetry chips where they implant them and they can do several things. They can send information about what's going on inside your body out.
0: Oh, sure.
1: To a monitoring system, or they can implant chips that can actually affect the inside of your body by sending telemetry to the chip in order to make changes.
0: Well, oh, absolutely. I mean, for medical reasons, for example, I know they can put a microchip in that monitors, let's say, your heartbeat. And if something goes radically wrong, the medical authorities are notified and they come get you because you're in big trouble, that kind of thing. But what I was asking about is, actual mind control. I'm not aware that we've really achieved that with microchips yet.
1: Yeah, I'm in agreement with that. I don't think that you're going to have mind control per se from an installed chip. Most of the mind control clients that we deal with are receiving problems through directed energy, be it microwave other kinds of different electromagnetic field energy.
0: Okay, well, you mentioned cell phone radiation. I'm not sure how that controls our minds. How does that work?
1: Well, as an example, it was interesting. One of the shows that I did with George Norrie, after we had talked about some of the clients that we have that have had mental problems relating to being hit with directed energy, he was talking about his young daughter, which was this young lady about 8 or 9, who had pressed the parent to buy her a cell phone. And she was a well-behaved young lady and had good grades and was cooperative at school. And then, so the father buys her this cell phone because all her friends have one, and that she said as a safety issue. So she gets the cell phone, and within about a week or two, because she's on at night with her friends because it's after 9 o'clock at night, mm-hmm. You can talk as much as you want. She's got the cell phone up to her head. Her behavior starts to deteriorate at school, where she's becoming rowdy, attention deficit. She's fighting with people. Her grades plummet over the next few weeks. Mm-hmm. And she becomes this, her whole demeanor, rather than being a conscientious young person, ends up being this rowdy, disruptive kind of person.
0: Cell phone madness, huh?
1: So the father, as a punishment, takes the cell phone away.
0: Uh-huh.
1: And in a matter of a couple of weeks, her personality goes back to this rather calm, fastidious, serious about her work, able to concentrate, no longer aggressive. And he, when he wrote me the email, he said, you know, this follows directly what you were saying about how brain functions can be interfered with by microwaves in terms of the electrical operation. So that's just one example, and that came from your radio show. It was a listener that contacted me with this story.
0: Well, I don't buy it.
1: You don't think
0: that? Now, I would, well, it's anecdotal at best, Roger, and secondly, there's no real evidence to show yet that there's harmful radiation that that comes from cell phones, particularly that would do that. I'd be more inclined to believe that the nature of her conversations or whatever it was she was talking about on the cell phone was bothering her as opposed to the actual radiation from the cell phone.
1: Well, this is a behavioral change. And I do have a research paper that I would have to pull out for you that where they had done studies about the safe levels of microwave radiation. And originally, those levels were set by the military relating to thermal heating. In other words, if the power levels were such that it heated up portions of the body to unacceptable levels, or if it affected your eyes relating to the cataract problems.
0: Absolutely.
1: And what happened is they did this other research that started to focus on when do you start to interfere with neural processing.
0: Mm-hmm.
1: And what they found was that the radiation levels, if you base it on neural interference, should be set so much lower than on the thermal basis relating to heat ups and cataracts. I do have that document, and I can provide it to you by email or by Uber.
0: Well, I'm certainly aware, Roger, that directed radiation, for example, from the installation in Alaska is a good example, might indeed have an effect on people's personalities and that sort of thing. But the radiation from a cell phone, I think in the anecdotal situation you gave us, I would be disinclined to believe that that was the case. I mean, you can throw it out there and people can consider it, but I don't know. Cell phone madness, I don't know.
1: Yeah, well, we just got finished dealing with another young lady that lives directly across the street from three cell towers, and she's been on a steady decline of health and mental health since she moved into this location. She was unaware of that kind of problem, and she, you know, it's a stone's throw. She's on a second floor looking out on these towers, and corresponding with her move-in, and ever since, she's been having both physical and mental difficulties. And what we did for her is that we did two things. We, because she was unable to move out, we made a 10-foot by 10-foot tent enclosure using shielding materials. We use a metallized fabric that will attenuate by about 80% most of those transmitted energies in those bands.
0: Mm-hmm.
1: And she's had improvement in that. The other thing that we use is we use an electrostatic field system where we use thermal blankets, which are conductive on one side, they're mylar on the other side, and we'll put those blankets on wall areas, and we'll hook those up to a high voltage DC supply at about 7,500 volts. And
0: isn't that more likely to do damage to you than anything coming from a cell phone tower?
1: Well, actually, it's a DC bias. You have to look at it as a bias. And what it does is it offsets these incoming waves that are, if you study the microwave, if you look at my website, there are documents on there that has to do with microwave hearing. And all these experiments that were done to transmit voices into people's heads and buzzing sounds and anything else you can actually cause people to hear by transmitting microwaves if they're pulsed in the proper format. The government's been doing a tremendous amount of research on this, and I do have clients that regularly have problems with hearing voices and transmissions, and they're in the format of downloads where this information keeps repeating themselves.
0: I see. All right, let's pick up a few phone calls and see what the audience has to say. West of the Rockies, you're on the air with Roger Tulsis and Art Bell. Hi.
2: Excuse me. Besides wanting to talk about a news item that pertains to all of this that I heard about a week ago on the radio. Could I ask Roger, other than a Gauss meter, and I don't even know how to use a Gauss meter properly, is there any way to tell whether one is being bombarded in any way?
1: Well, your physical effects, there's a long list of physical effects that we can list here.
2: But there isn't any kind of a meter?
1: Well, the Gauss meters will be good up to 400 hertz. So they're really, they're for electromagnetic fields from about DC up to 400 hertz. That's not much of the spectrum when you consider that your microwave energy can be anywhere from 600 megahertz out to anywhere towards, 40 gigahertz. So you would need some kind of microwave meter, and there's one called the Tri-Field that covers quite a few of the ranges you can try. But, you know, the thing about these things is that's about $75 worth of parts, and when we go do investigations, we use a $40,000 machine.
2: Right.
1: And so the accuracy levels that we're able to interpret and analyze is so much more in resolution that we can put our fingers on the problem so much more.
0: Okay, but Roger, you can get a field strength meter that will look at any high-level radiation right up through microwave if you really want one.
1: Well, if it's a field strength meter, you're gulping the whole spectrum simultaneously.
0: Well, that's right.
1: And then you never really know what part of the spectrum, and they are very susceptible to structural if you have metal in the structure, a lot of times you've got these frequency resonances where the structure itself will re-emit. That's the other thing about people that have these kind of problems. The first thing we do is we get them off mattresses that have springs in them. Because, you know, if you're laying on a mattress that has springs that are all tied together by metal ties, it's like laying on an antenna that would be the size of a battleship antenna.
0: Well, I suppose. I mean, that presumes, though, that you have an extremely high-level source of RF, in your rather immediate area.
1: Well, the thing about it is that for people that have electrical hypersensitivity, they only have to lay on something that can regenerate of that size and amplify it up just by the metal there. And the interesting thing is I approached one of the mattress manufacturers, and I said, do you guys ever figure out the resonance? And the guy sent me back this gigantic paper on the formulas of resonance of the inner core of the...
0: On the mattresses, really?
1: That's right. They actually
0: and,
1: had
0: and
1: an
0: where
1: did
0: they,
1: out,
0: where,
1: frequency.
0: Out of curiosity, Roger, where did they turn out becoming resonant?
1: Oh, you know, I don't remember. It's been such a long time. I'd have to go back and look at the paper. But there was a tremendous amplification factor when you consider that the size of the bed. It was considerable. And if you're that proximity to the source, like laying right on it, it could be a substantial problem.
0: Okay. Wildcard Line, you're on the air with Roger Tulsis and Art Bell. Hi.
3: How you doing, Roger and Art?
0: Yeah, just fine, sir.
3: I have some points to make here, and I like your opinion, especially Roger's and yours, Art. During World War II, the Navajo Code Talkers, they spoke over open lines, and everybody knew that everybody was listening, especially the Japanese. And certain things that they could talk about, for instance, they called tanks turtles. And they had a different, they used basically animal names for different battleships or whatever.
0: Mm-hmm.
3: But I'm sure Al-Qaeda knows, about this program as much as we do. And they're not going to, chances are, they're not going to get on there and say, we're going to blow this up at a certain time, at a certain date. You know, it'd be more like, hey, let's have coffee and, I'll have my with extra sugar. You know what I'm saying? I'm sure they can talk over open phone lines. And in the meantime, the only people that are getting affected by this is the average American being snooped on. Now, another point, World War II again. Does the phrase "John has a long mustache" mean anything? Look at how many codes were sent to the French Resistance over open lines. But then again, nobody knew what it meant. It was only intended for certain people, and they knew that meant go.
0: So what you're saying is, if they would use simple phrases like that, they couldn't be detected anyway.
3: Right. Now, Art, before, when Roger asked about all those questions and how you wouldn't mind, let me pose this to you. Now, a lot of your...
0: Okay, you've got a telephone that's not working too well there. Are you on a portable or something?
3: How's that better?
0: Yeah, it's better.
3: I wiggled the wire. Now, how about this, Art? Say, with all your different shows, and you are interested in UFOs, say you had an informant that would call you up and say, okay, I worked at Area 51, I can prove this, and I'm willing to spill the beans.
0: Mm-hmm.
3: Well, if they're tapping your phone lines and that keyword happens to be in their computer and grabs it before you get to him, now would that be right? He's out.
0: I have always assumed that my phones are tapped.
3: Well, but you see what I'm saying?
0: Well, I do. But I just for the record, I've always assumed they're tapped.
3: Well, you know,
0: because of the
3: so
0: nature of the kind of thing that I talk about, I've just always made that assumption.
3: Well, I assume the same thing. You know, I always have, actually, today, especially since I've heard about this program many years ago. But it comes down to, you know, Al-Qaeda knows it's out there, too. And the end result is, the chances are, you know, which I don't put a lot of faith in their intelligence, but I do think that, you know, they're not stupid enough to say things over open lines. In the meantime, they're not being heard, but we are. And anything being heard will be, you know, wrote down. For instance, a lot of people call your show and, you know, have different government ideas as far as they trust this or they're, you know, against that. Mm-hmm. Do you think that would be wrote down?
0: I don't
3: think it would be.
0: I would. Well, maybe it would be. I have no way of knowing. There are guidelines. What we really should be debating is, it seems to me, the oversight of all of this. Not whether or not it should be done, because I think it should be done. But again, the oversight. Because, as Roger pointed out, it's the abuse of this that we have to be concerned with. Right, Roger?
1: Well, the thing about it is, and I said this before, I think that the invasion and the power of the ability to monitor us is directly proportioned to the sophistication of the chips that are being developed. The more sophisticated the chips, the more surveillance, the power of the surveillance goes up. So as these chips become more and more exponentially powerful, we're going to see a shrinking amount of privacy based just on that raw horsepower of the chips themselves.
0: Hmm. So it's the power of the chip, huh?
1: Well, just think about it for a second. How could they possibly have done something like data mine all the called phone numbers in America for the past 3 years, 15 years ago?
0: Good point. Wildcard Line, you're on the air with Roger Tulsis and Art Bell. Hi.
4: Good morning, good evening, morning, whatever, gentlemen.
0: Yes.
4: You guys have brought up some of the very reasons tonight. I can bring up another one. This is about the NSA net, the NSA monitoring information. It's very easy to disrupt, and it's very easy to bypass. You guys have brought up these exact points. The logical conclusion is that it's not intended for terrorists. It never was. You're just given a reason to agree to it, a reason to give up rights to say okay to the system. It's obvious it's not made for terrorists because anyone high level enough. Let me give you an example. You get enough people mad right now that don't want it on the side of the people that don't want it. Sure, to get a million people to say the catchphrases on their phones the same day, shut it down quick. So that's the whole thing. It's easy to shut down. It's easy to bypass. Therefore, it's not made for high-level terrorists.
0: It's funny. I used to joke about that. I used to say, why doesn't everybody get together and say bomb or nuclear or something like that, right in the middle of a phone conversation? I used to joke about that, but you may notice I don't joke about that anymore because I'm not interested in screwing up their ability to intercept something that might mean life or death for a lot of Americans. Roger?
1: Yeah, I agree with him. I think it was not made for the terrorists. It's basically the ability to have huge databases on the citizens.
0: Uh-huh. Okay, Roger, hold tight. We're at the top of the hour, and when we come back, we'll concentrate heavily on the phone lines. Roger Tulsis is my guest. We're discussing advisability of doing what is being debated and actually done right now with regard to listening to all of us. I'm Art Bell. From resonant bed springs to mind-controlling cell phones, we've literally got it all for you tonight. With Roger Tulsis, I'm Art Bell. Good to have you with me. We're going to concentrate heavily on the phone line, so if you want in, those were the numbers, those are the doors to get to us, and we'll get right to it.

0: right. I think Roger has a website he's referred to several times. I'm sure we have a link. Roger, do you want to tell everybody what your website is?
1: Yeah, it's bugsweeps.com, BUGSWEEPS.com. And we have quite a few interesting articles on there. You were talking about the chip implants and things like that. And if you go to the electronic harassment section at the top, there's a Coast to Coast logo. Because George and I did a whole show about the implanted individual that was running the computers through mind processes, and we've got pictures and information about that up there. So,
0: I didn't get an opportunity to hear that. What was the?
1: There's a research that was going on where they implanted a brain tap into an individual that was a paraplegic, and. All the information about it, several pages of information, is on my website. And let me just see. I think it's under brain tap. But at any rate, if you go...
0: They did this. I'm very interested. They implanted this chip for what purpose?
1: As an interface to a computer for an individual that doesn't have use of their arms or their legs.
0: So in other words, to produce some sort of mechanical ability for this person to be able to move?
1: No, basically what he did is, and in the first demonstration, and you see it in the information, is that they took a game of Pong, and he could play a game of Pong with himself to a level of about 70% accuracy with thought alone.
0: I see. That was bad? Good or bad?
1: No, it's just a very interesting advancement in the sense that they can make a brain interface that will allow exchange of information, at least in one direction. Of course, we're looking at the Model T. My thoughts and George Norrie's thoughts were that in a several years from now, it may be such that we may be downloading information into our own brains. In other words, reading a book will be archaic versus a download for 60 seconds on a brain interface basis. You can read that particular article. It's called Brain Taps. It's listed as Brain Taps in my information section. So if you go on the website and go up to the taskbar where it says Info, click on that, and then in alphabetical order, there'll be the article on Brain Taps under the B's.
0: Brain Taps. Okay, here we go. Here comes the public. First time caller line, you're on the air with Roger Tulsis. Hi. Hello there. Hi.
2: Hi. Art?
0: Yes.
2: Hi, this is Rose down in Bay St. Louis, Mississippi, Katrina country. I wanted to tell you that our prayers are with you guys down in the Philippines. We know what you've gone through. Thank you for your courage all these years. I'm a longtime listener. I wanted to ask Roger a question about, I have an internet service. I'm an internet service provider, and we broadcast 2.4 to 5.6 gigahertz. And I was wondering if you could tell me if that is a problem with radiation, if there's any type of health issue that we might need to be aware of.
1: Well, I think it is. It's been my research that even people that have wireless networks and sitting in their own homes, if they're close enough to it, that these things can interfere with your neural processes. The whole thing about electrosmog, in the sense that our cities are becoming totally wired with microwaves everywhere, I really think is going to end up being a smog problem similar to air pollution. And so, you know, I don't use any kind of RF devices in my house because I just don't want to have any of the physiological problems associated with them.
0: Well, I use nothing but, Roger, and I'm sure there are those in the audience who will say, well, that accounts for your point of view, Arne. I don't think so. I've been around RF, much higher levels of RF, Roger, all my life, both at lower and much higher frequencies, up to 12 and 13 gigahertz. And while it's nothing to be cavalier about, I don't think it's anything to really be scared about either.
1: Well, I don't know. You may build up immunities dealing with something like that over time. But yeah, and I think people that are not used to those kind of exposures may end up having more difficulty with them. But still, the point is, you still have to look at it as a element that was never present in cities before. There really was not microwave towers matrixing the whole city, putting out RF levels that, in a lot of cases during rush hours, go to fairly high amounts. Based on the amount of phone conversations in progress.
0: I think the real danger from cell phones is people using them in cars and having accidents.
1: Well, that's
0: probably... At any rate, Wildcard Line, you're on the air with Roger Tulsis. Hello.
3: Hi. I just wanted to comment that one of your previous callers, I think, was right on the money with respect to the fact that, you know, average people aren't going to, if they're plotting something against the American people, they're not going to come right out and say, hey, we're going to bomb. They're not going to be so explicit. They would speak in code. And when he mentioned that, I was thinking that the whole idea of having wiretaps where just about anyone in America could be subject to what a normal person would consider an illegal wiretap is more of a smokescreen. It's almost along the lines of the bird flu. It's more scare tactics than anything else.
0: Yeah, but caller, don't you think that the CIA or NSA has probably thought about what you're talking about? In other words, that people would speak not directly. You know, they're not going to say, set off the bomb at 5 o'clock, Mohammed, or something like that. In other words, they're going to be a little more circumspect.
3: I'm sure they have, but I think there's a long history of mistrust of the government. I mean, just think about the McCarthy era, where perfectly innocent people were having voluminous FBI files built up on them and blacklisted.
0: No, I couldn't agree more. We've got to keep an absolute eye on our government, always.
3: Right. So my fear is the overzealous pursuit, justified but at times overzealous pursuit of information could lead to perfectly, you know, legitimate American citizens being thrown into a Guantanamo prison sort of situation. And I just think that we offer murderers more of a chance to prove their innocence and to beat the death penalty if they're convicted than the current laws allow in terms of rights, individual American citizens, should they be suspect of being a terrorist. And that's where I think that it's all the things I said, the mistrust, misuse of information, the overzealous pursuit of information, that I think is cause for worry.
0: All right. Thank you very much. Any comment, Roger?
1: Well, I think that the point he made about, or that you made, is that, oh, I'll have to keep an eye on them. But I think once you've relinquished the situation where the people that are supposed to be keeping the eye on them, the judiciary, relating to giving authorizations and warrants, that you're past the point of, you know, we can keep an eye on them, but, you know, we gave up the ability for there to be any lawful action in stopping it. So once you abrogate the judicial oversight, then the executive branch has become kings, able to do what they want to do, then you know, we keep our eye on everything, but it doesn't mean we're going to have any ability to stop the abuse.
0: West of the Rockies, you're on the air with Roger Tulsis. Hi.
4: Yes, this is John from the state of Washington.
0: Hi, John.
4: Hi. Your visitor is right on when he talks about the kings and the intelligence that is behind the corralling of the sheep ready for the slaughter is so much higher than your mindset or my mindset, that we're being conquered and we're being thrown into that corral and we don't even know it. And the ways of men are being darkened by the darkest indicator that there is on the planet.
0: The darkest indicator?
4: Which would be Satan himself.
0: Satan.
4: And the mark.
0: Okay, well, actually, we don't, but we see, we don't really have kings yet, much as we might, I guess, toss that term around. We really do have elected officials. Now, we may not be happy with them, but the electoral process is still in place. I mean, we elect our presidents, our congressmen, our local leaders. In other words, we do have this representative democracy. It is still there. Right, Roger?
1: Well, Art, what would happen if... let's not particularly pick on George Bush, but let's just say, what happens if the current president said, you know, we're no longer going to deal with the Fourth Amendment and Fifth Amendment, and I think at this point, because we're under national emergency and war, I'm going to stay on another term as president because, you know, we've been able, everybody's going to make a sacrifice because we're at war, and one of the sacrifices here is to keep the continuity of leadership until this thing is over, so we're just going to put the elections aside, and I'm going to stay on as leadership, and we'll just put that in the same little bin that we put the Fourth and Fifth Amendment in terms of putting them aside.
0: Well, what would happen would be a revolution.
1: Well, I'm just wondering. I mean, when is too much too much?
0: When is too much too much? I don't know. You have to have something specific. Certainly,
1: well,
0: that would be too much.
1: I
0: mean, if you're asking, would that be too much? Yes, of course it would be too much.
1: Okay, but it's not much different in the sense that the Fourth Amendment's being sidelined and the Fifth Amendment's being sidelined.
0: Oh, but it is. I mean, we're having a great national debate about this, Roger, so it's very different. If the president says, look, I think there's an emergency, so I'm just going to stay on, well, that's much too much, Roger.
1: Well, good. I'm glad to hear that there's a limit here, because before in our discussions, I ran the list down of things that that you thought was okay on your personal.
0: Well, I did stop you at my medical records. And
1: yeah, you did. And what about DNA? What happened? Is it okay for the government to have your DNA?
0: I don't see why not.
1: Okay. Well, you know, I don't know. You can't get any more personal than that.
0: Well, I suppose not. It's kind of like fingerprints. I know they have my fingerprints, right?
1: Well, I think it's beyond fingerprints. DNA is I think, even more invasive a piece of data.
0: Well, certainly more specific, yeah. There's no question about it. But I don't know. Now, it's what's done with that DNA. For example, I will give you an example with reference to DNA. The misuse of DNA, for example, Roger, would be if they took your or my DNA and they discerned from that, let's say, I was likely going to get cancer at 40 years of age. Now, we're going back a few years. I've already passed that possibility at 40. But that I was going to get cancer at 40 years of age. They're close to learning these kinds of things, Roger. If that information were turned over to an insurance company, well, gee, I probably wouldn't be able to buy insurance, would I?
1: Well, that's the problem with allowing them to take this information in the first place. You really don't know what they're going to do with it.
0: Well, I think that's what the national debate is all about. That's why we're having a debate about this warrantless business. I mean, we are, as long as we're having a debate, as long as it's out in the public sector and we're all talking about this and saying, is this right, wrong? Is it really a subversion of the Constitution? Will it last forever? As long as we're having these debates, it means we still have a fairly free and open society, I would think.
1: Well, I guarantee you they're not going to close up the DNA databases. Once you're in, and that's that.
0: Probably true, and I don't think they'll erase my fingerprints either, but there you are. Wildcard Line, you're on the air with Roger Tolsis. Hi.
5: Yeah, hi, Art. This is Jim calling from Fort Lauderdale, listening to you on WIOD News Radio.
0: Yes, sir.
5: I usually agree with you pretty much, Art, on most things, but I don't like the idea. Before 9/11, the NSA said there was so much chatter that they knew something was up, but they couldn't interpret it all. So now, mm-hmm. If they listen to everybody, they listen to me ordering a cheese pizza that I want extra nuclear jalapenos on it. How can they interpret all this information when they couldn't interpret it from a few people beforehand?
0: Well, I have no idea.
1: Well, one of the things that's happening is that the machines are doing the interpretation now.
5: Uh-huh.
1: They have data landscape where you actually put on those goggles and you can look at landscapes of information, not in the sense of the actual words, but a compilation of how many words that are flagged words are stack-ups in particular areas. It's a rather interesting software that enables the analyst to focus in on things, so you don't want to order too many nuclear pizzas.
0: But Roger, at the end of the day, what the machine finally spits out is going to be turned over to a human being. If it's really of interest and it's really, really something, it's going to get turned over to human intel of some sort, right?
1: Well, either that or the dossier. You got this dossier thing. You know, all we know, any matter of interest may be taking all your conversations into a hard drive for later interest. Who knows when?
0: Mm-hmm. All right. First-time caller line, you're on the air with Roger Tolsis. Hi.
6: Is this me, Art?
0: That's you.
6: Hi, Art. I have to tell you, I'm very deeply disappointed in the attitude you've taken towards this whole domestic surveillance. How on earth can you possibly expect a government who you've railed about in the past, and maybe not railed, but you've expressed some consternation over the fact that they've... as far as the UFO and things happening on a paranormal basis, they've kept that from the public. How can we possibly trust this government, any government, to have so much power and control over the information in our lives? I would never, that list that Roger mentioned earlier, I would never agree to one of those things. That's a fascist state. That's China or Russia in the old days or now.
0: That only depends on how the information is used.
6: But we don't know how the information is going to be used. That's just the thing. And we know from the caller earlier said the historical record is replete with these abuses, terrible abuses. And think how soon, in just a matter of a generation, young people coming up and those who have never been born will
0: let me put it to you this way, sir. If it was really fascist, if it really was fascist in the way that you describe, they would not be seeking permission to be doing this in the first place. They would simply do it, and then they would abuse it. That's a fascist state. We're having a debate about this in America right now. And so there is this ongoing debate. A fascist state, like the one you described, they would simply just do it, and then they would use that information definitely in a wrong way, and you would find yourself in some sort of jail or lockup or re-education camp or something like that. That's fascist.
1: Well, keep in mind that this administration did try to implement it without anybody knowing it, in secret, to sidestep this judicial process. That was the way that they went about doing it, and it was years after that the New York Times exposed it. But I can tell you that going back to one of my 2003 shows, George Norrie asked me, do you think the NSA is spying on Americans today here in America? And I told him at that time that they were.
0: You did. Well, I think for some years now, we've known that the NSA has been doing that. In fact, it was on 60 Minutes.
1: Well, it's not supposed to be working inside of the American communication system.
0: Yeah, but that was on 60 Minutes a long time ago. Years ago now. Right?
1: I don't think so. Not that I saw. I didn't see a 60
0: Minutes. Oh, sure, it was. They exposed that many years ago. Wildcard Line, you're on the air with Roger Tulsis. Hi.
7: Hi, this is John in Savannah, Georgia. You know, I can see both sides to the rights versus security argument, but I always thought the question was kind of academic. I was always under the impression that they went ahead and did the electronic surveillance, and then if they had to back engineer the case to make it legal, they did. In other words, they're going to do it anyways.
0: Yeah,
7: I never see this mentioned in the media, but it always seemed to me that law enforcement and intelligence agencies just go ahead and tap the phones and then put the pieces back together, you know, as they need to, if they need to make it legal.
0: Well, if that was really the case, though, then we wouldn't be having this great debate that we're having.
1: Well, it was the case in Los Angeles. They had thousands of cases where they had done illegal wiretaps. Convicted, brought the evidence forward, saying that they were.
0: No! You're absolutely right. And then they went and they put other fronts for how they got the information. You're absolutely right, Roger. And that was illegal. But that's not exactly what we're talking about right now. Hold on, Roger. We're at the bottom of the hour, so we'll take a break here. Come back and do one more segment with Roger Tulsis. I'm Art Bell. Where a lot of trees are still down, a lot of power lines are still down. We got hit pretty hard by a typhoon, but the power is coming back. Life resumes. Hi, everybody. My guest is Roger Tulsis. We're talking about taps on phones, data mining, information, who has it, what they do with it, micro implants, I guess control of the very brain. And with that, we'll be right back.

0: Once again, Roger Tulsis. Roger, you have not yet written a book about all this. Are you headed in that direction?
1: Well, I've been working on one, but one more question for you here. Now, the government has the technical capability to turn your cell phone on at any time and listen to the room in which you're in. Is that something that would bother you without a warrant?
0: If it ate up my minutes.
1: It will not eat up your minutes. Is that okay with you in the for them to turn on your cell phone and listen to what's going on at any time?
0: Are you sure it wouldn't take my minutes?
1: I'm sure.
0: Yeah, okay. I it would be crushingly boring for them. But, is there anything going on that I would...
1: If it's okay because of the terrorist situation, whether they can turn on and listen to your goings on around your cell phone at any time that they will to do so.
0: Well, I don't know. There are circumstances under which, in other words, if they knew that something was being discussed that was a compromise of national security or something that was life threatening, then maybe the ability to do that. For example, I could imagine under the right circumstances, Roger, the police doing that. If they knew where a cell phone that they could turn on and they heard a crime being planned, a murder being planned or something like that?
1: Well, it would be the typical fishing expedition that you have with the NSA. We'll just go around, turn them on, and see what we can hear, see if we've got any illegal activity.
0: I mean, we can get very paranoid about this, Roger, and just imagine they're turning on everybody's cell phone and listening to our lovemaking. But, just somehow I don't think they're doing that. No,
1: well, I can only tell you that I have examined phones that will do this. So that the government has the capability to do that. My question is just on our...
0: Well, wait, how do you know they have that capability? That's very interesting. How do you know?
1: Because I've analyzed the phones that have received the software to enable it.
0: So you could actually do it, right?
1: I don't do it. The government does it.
0: I said you could do it.
1: If I had their technical capability, I could do it.
0: Ah. So you've figured this out based on what? I mean, I don't know how they would technically accomplish that.
1: Well,
0: and if you know how it would be done, tell me.
1: Yeah, the way it's done is that the software that is in the telephone, just think mm-hmm. about it as being a computer.
0: Okay.
1: When you want to bring new operational software into your computer, you just go online and it mm-hmm. downloads, and then you have a new software that does whatever you've
0: Well, that's even true of cell phones. You can download the latest operating system.
1: That's just how it works. When the government wants to enable this function that I'm talking about, they download software modifications to your phone that enables that capability, that it actually takes down conversation. It removes the space between the conversation to optimize memory, and then it will data burst that conversation back up at mm-hmm. a convenient time.
0: I would bet they could do that. Actually, it does sound technically...
1: I've already examined phones that have the capacity to do that. So, but getting back to our discussion of tonight, is that okay with Art that his phone could get turned on at any time?
0: Well, I like I told you, it's the minutes thing. As long as they leave my minutes alone.
1: They would not. It does not interfere with your minutes in any way. So it's okay if anybody pops in and listens on a fishing expedition at any point during the day that you got the phone on.
0: It'd be boring. I'm telling you, it'd be boring. Okay. West of the Rockies, you're on the air with Roger Tulsis.
2: Hello, Art?
0: Yes, hello.
2: Hi. I've been listening to your guest tonight talk about our lack of privacy and the mm-hmm. monitoring of the American people, when on the consumer level, it's been going on for years. The POS terminals, the corporations know oftentimes very intimate details of our lives.
0: That's absolutely true.
2: Since 1999, all vehicles manufactured have GPS systems. Basically, what I'm asking is, how come it's okay for corporations to do this and not the government in the name of security?
0: Roger?
1: Well, I think the problem is that I think most of the consumer stuff normally has to do with transactional information.
2: Yes, but from transactions, you can oftentimes find out a lot of information.
1: I agree with you.
0: Her point was, why is it okay for corporations but not the government?
1: Well, the corporations do it with your own granting approval to do so. They, you fill out forms that say mm-hmm. that they can hold these things. But don't forget that a lot of the corporations you're dealing with are somewhat under government control, like all your banks. I mean, when you go into a bank, you're really dealing with the government. There really are agents, they are kind of sub-agencies and controlled in detail. So this is one of the reasons when the government wants to look at records, they don't really even get a warrant.
0: Oh, but Roger, there are corporations that look at, for example, what you buy or even what you look at that's, for example, advertised on the web. And then if you enter information, including your name and phone number and God knows what else, those lists are frequently sold and passed among corporations and things like that. You're certainly aware of that.
1: Yeah, of course, and you did so willingly, but the content of my phone conversations is not a willing release.
0: Okay. First time caller line, you're on the air with Roger Tulsis. Hi.
3: Hi, Art. How are you? I love your show. I really do respect you a great deal because you do give a very legitimate voice to and a huge stage to guys like Roger. And this is a discourse that needs to happen, and I think it should be happening more often. Roger, I do have a question for you. It's great that you bring this to national attention, that you go on Art's show, and I'll look forward to seeing you on Fox News, but... And, you know, if you're going to come out here and you're going to say this in public and come on the air and level these kinds of I wouldn't call them accusations but suggestions, then where do you want to take this? I mean, it's great to talk about it, but then what can we do about it? I mean, what does it mean for us, and how can we combat this in our own lives if we're worried about this?
1: Right. Well, you know, first of all, you can make sure that when you transact things in manners where you're not leaving a great deal of records. I tend to do most of my transacting in cash just so that I can keep my personal privacy about where, you know, what I spend money on and in my own spending habits. So as far as that goes, that covers a lot of it. That takes your whole, financial picture and puts that into a better space of anonymity. So, and that's how
0: I take it. You're certainly not in favor of a cashless society, then.
1: Well, I don't use credit cards, and I tend to do things in cash when I travel, just because it's more convenient. But once again. If you go pull my credit card, you come up with zilch. You have no idea where I've been, what I spent my money on. Mm-hmm. That's the way
0: The only problem with that way of living, and it is a fair way to live, Roger, is that if you need credit, then you don't have it.
1: Yeah. Well, the thing about it is I don't borrow money for many reasons. I was listening to your Lear Financial, and I'm 98% in gold myself. And the interesting thing is the last time I said that with George Norrie, gold was $3.40 an ounce. I said it 3 years ago, and now it's, I think it closed around $5.80 the other day.
0: Uh-huh. Oh, yeah, it's definitely gone up. Wildcard Line, you're on the air with Roger Tulsis. Hello.
4: Hello, is that me?
0: That's you.
4: Oh, okay. Hi, I'm Jeff. I'm calling. I'm in a truck from Nevada.
0: Okay.
4: Listening to Roger talk earlier about this thing they passed in the law about the wiretapping, and he was talking about how the phone calls all go through a center, phone calls listened to for certain phrases and words. Well, that's tapping all of our phones already. We're already tapped.
1: Exactly. We are already tapped. The NSA has wired all our phones and all our ISPs right up to our house. We are directly connected with the intelligence agencies.
0: Well, there you have it. West of the Rockies, you're on the air with Roger Tulsis.
5: Yeah, good day, gentlemen. I'm listening to 1410 AM in Victoria.
0: Yes, sir.
5: And I got a question for both of you, and I'd like Art to take it on first, if I may.
0: Okay.
5: Just to be politically correct, let's say you had hypothetically had a government that rigged an election, we had collusion and assisted in 9/11, and is dispersing spent plutonium like a dirty bomb throughout a nation that they invaded illegally. Don't you think this technology would sort of keep them in power as opposed to assist the public in dealing with the reality and truths that are being hidden from them currently by the mass media?
0: And you think all those, what you just mentioned, a government that blew up its own buildings, and what else was it?
5: I think if you look at the physics of how the building fell and how Building 7 was conveniently taken out with the Enron and WorldCom paperwork, and the missing money and the, you know, the no-bid Carlisle military contract, oil profits hungry administration. Is your country worth that administration, or is your future worth kissing up to them?
0: And well, if you believed all of that was true, we'd be in really big trouble. Fortunately for me, I don't believe that. Do you, Roger? Do you think we destroyed our own buildings?
1: I think that there's a real threat when you have these kind of powerful databases with all the dossiers and available information about every detail of another person. Then how does a challenging political party come up against somebody that has that control, that information at their fingertips? It can be really very big problem.
0: So you're saying this is hard for the Democrats because the Republicans have all the info?
1: Well, apparently, at this time, in the name of the war, the president can order up these details of information on anybody. Mm-hmm. Who's going to stop him?
0: Remember when Richard Nixon tried to get a little information on the opposition?
1: Yeah.
0: Mm-hmm. Psh, boy, big trouble.
1: Yeah, it's great.
0: Big trouble.
1: It's great the way that worked out, but that was.
0: Well, I mean, that was nothing compared to what you're talking about.
1: He wasn't doing it with the sanction of the Congress and the judiciary.
0: Well, I don't think. Well, no, wait a minute. Now, I don't think the Bush administration is spying on the Democrats with anybody's permission.
1: Well, the point is they've got databases.
0: That's what
1: on
0: you were
1: everything.
0: Saying. Yeah. Okay. Well, let's see. Let's go to East of the Rockies, and East of the Rockies, you're on the air.
6: How are you doing this morning?
0: Oh, okay.
6: My name is Chris. I'm calling from Davenport, Iowa.
0: Yes,
6: and just like to play devil's advocate here for a minute, if I could.
0: Mm-hmm.
6: Starting with Abraham Lincoln, he suspended habeas corpus and started to imprison Southern sympathizers. Woodrow Wilson did roughly the same thing and directed it towards peace protesters. Franklin Roosevelt suspended habeas corpus, and along with that, he started internment camps for Japanese,
0: mm-hmm.
6: as well as even stationing federal agents inside German-speaking schools and churches, and basically, in a roundabout way, outlawing the speaking of the German language during World War II.
0: Mm-hmm.
6: In my opinion, I would say that what our government is doing now is far less abusive than what any other president has done.
0: Roger?
1: Well, it depends on what they do with all these dossiers and databases, you know.
0: But why don't you instead reflect on the history he just talked about? I mean, and then, of course, during World War II, a lot was done. So, and yet, the Republic plunders forward.
1: Yeah, it does. And, of course, you know, just look what happened to, as an example, the Native Americans. They were rounded up, put in concentration camps, and they attempted to get rid of them all together, give them smallpox and all the rest of this kind of stuff. So, you know, there's a long history of those kind of abuses, and then you got to say to yourself, how much power do you want to give a government to be able to single out people and have dossiers with these kind of details we were talking about tonight.
0: You jumped over, though, and gave us the American natives as an answer to his question, which I don't think was quite fair.
1: Well, I'm just saying there's a long history of abuse. I agree with him. And do we want to give this much power, this dossier computer mining power, do we want to allow that to run unchecked? I don't think we should.
0: Well, no, we don't want to have it run unchecked. We want to have it run checked. That's my point. We want to have checks on it. Absolutely want to have checks. First time caller line, you're on the air with Roger Tulsis. Hello.

0: isn't doing his job. If this was a elected Democratic president, he would be screaming for interrogation of everyone except Middle Easterners. This is the kind of guy he is. I know it.
1: Roger, do you despise President Bush?
2: Well,
0: yeah, laugh. Go ahead, laugh.
1: No, no, just answer the question.
2: Do I despise him? Well, I really don't like
1: him.
2: That some of the things that he's done, especially I think the war itself is the wrong direction for this country. We can't afford it, and I think that we're stirring up a worldwide war that we're really not going to be able to do much about keeping it contained.
1: You think we're going to lose it?
2: I think that that there's going to be some terrible outcome that we just haven't foreseen.
1: I see. Well, if that's true, then we better be listening. Wildcard Line, you're on the air with Roger Tulsis.
3: Hello.
1: Hello.
3: Oh, hi, Art. I'm calling from the Miami, Florida area.
1: Yes, ma'am.
3: And my husband was in the Navy, and then he got a job at the AT&T company. He had a first-class license, his FCC license, and he passed away last year, and he was only 60, had come down with epilepsy. I was wondering if these radio waves could have had anything to do with it, since he worked in that.
1: Well, of course, it would be absolutely impossible for us to make any sort of medical diagnosis on what killed your husband. So I'm not even going to try to answer that question. I'm sorry he passed away, but obviously we can't go there. Wildcard Line, you're on the air with Roger Tulsis, and not a whole lot of time. Hi.
4: Okay, hi. Art, you have a great phone hostess. Roger, I saw your website, and it's astonishing, all these your information you have about the weapons that they use. I wanted to ask you, since I've seen, like, on the internet, a lot of people who are suffering, they say, from these electronic harassment.
2: Yes.
4: Do you think there's not the government, but do you think there's a group or a shadow group that are doing experiments and then people aren't aware of?
2: Yes, I do. I think there is.
4: Really? Can you comment on that?
2: It's not a short discussion. It's a long one. It's and actually, we did a show with George Norrie, a whole two-hour show on it some time ago. Unfortunately, I think it's beyond the ability to replay it, but I have that show on CD, so you could contact me.
1: You did the show, right? So, I mean, you could give us a nutshell view.
2: Yeah, a nutshell is that under Title 50, Chapter 32, Section 1520A, the government has the ability to do bioweapons experiments on its own citizens, and it's under the non-lethal weapons program. And
1: I'm familiar with that. Okay. I certainly know about that, yeah.
2: And so that is the authority for them to go forward and do experiments on whoever they want for almost any reason.
1: Okay, Roger, your website, once again, is?
2: Bugsweeps.com.
1: All right. Well, thank you for being here, and you take care, my friend.
2: Okay, see you, Art.
1: See you later, Roger. All right, that's it, folks. That's my weekend. We return your radio to its normal weeknight affair, coming up with George Noy. I'm sure a wonderful lineup of guests coming this next week. We'll be cleaning up here, putting the trees back in place, and the telephone lines and the electric lines back where they ought to be. So for this night, from Southeast Asia, Manila in the Philippines, I'm Art Bell. Good night, all. From the Southeast Asian capital city of the Philippines, Manila, I bid you all good morning, good afternoon, good evening, wherever you may be in the world's time zones, and there are many of them. It's, in fact, afternoon as I speak to you here in my darkened room. I'm Art Bell, and this, ladies and gentlemen, is the largest overnight talk radio program in the world. It's called Coast to Coast AM. And I'm filling in for George Norrie, who's taking a well-deserved night off. And it's going to be a very interesting program tonight. And we'll get to that in a little bit. Let me fill you in on some news here in a moment. First, I guess, all the ABs are certainly healthy and well. In fact, if you go up to the website, you will see a photograph of the ABs at the zoo, the Manila Zoo, and what we're holding in our hands, the three of us, is, an alligator. It's an alligator. Now, they had a little tape around the front of his mouth there so that it, wouldn't eat Asia or some part of us or something, but...

0: It is indeed an alligator. There's no question about it. Alligator and then a couple of birds sitting on our shoulders there. Kind of interesting. Manila Zoo is pretty hands-on stuff. Let's see. What else is going on over here? Well, we have a big volcano getting ready to rip, and I'll tell you about that, too. During the time since I last spoke with you, we had martial law declared here. Well, not here in Manila, not here on Luzon, but down on the island of Mindanao, in a place called Maguindanao, which is sort of a large province on the island of Mindanao, and there was a slaughter down there by allegedly committed by the Ampatuans, the family down there that was in an argument with another family, and it was politics, and I'm sure you saw it in the news, and they declared martial law. And for a lot of us here in the Philippines, it was memorable of the last martial law, and it scared the hell out of everybody, frankly. But martial law has been uncalled, undeclared, and so we're back to normal, but the investigation, of course, continues. Mindanao is troubled frequently by terrorists of varying sorts and warlords and that sort of thing. Makes life interesting. Life is interesting here. Also, I noticed earlier today, I was very shocked, the traffic here in the Philippines is, how to put this, it's chaotic and it's congested, but there is, after you've been here for a year or so, there's a method to the madness and a sort of a way it works. Now, when you look at the traffic here, you would assume that there would be dead bodies littering the roads everywhere, but there aren't. Doesn't move fast because it's too congested to move fast. So you don't have a lot of really terrible accidents except the guys on motorcycles who are out of their minds zipping around. They get clipped. But other than that, you get fender benders. And you don't really have... Filipinos don't have road rage. So I saw a headline earlier today in the news that there was a manhunt underway for somebody who allegedly shot somebody else over a road rage incident here in the Philippines. I went, what? Most Filipinos just expect that it's going to be terrible. And it's part of life. And so, you know, you say, okay, that's the way it is. We're in traffic, you know, forget it. And then I looked a little closer, and sure enough, it's an American citizen. So, you know, if it's the first road rage thing I've ever seen over here, frankly, and turns out to be an American. Kind of figures. We have no patience on the road at all, huh? And especially over here. I mean, an American over here has just got to adjust. If you don't adjust, you will go out of your mind. So you adjust. You become sort of Filipino. I think that's happening to me. So, you know, a lot has happened. I mean, volcanoes. I'll get to the volcano. Martial law. It's kind of odd to be in a country where martial law is declared. I was actually in the Philippines last time martial law was declared by Ferdinand Marcos. And I never even noticed, frankly. Of course, an awful lot of disappeared Filipinos did. I was on an Air Force base at that point, close to Vietnam. Anyway, let's look at the national news. You might really want to take a look at that Manila Zoo photo. If you click on it and then click on the next one that it takes you to, it gets bigger. So you can get a pretty good look. It was a lot of fun. Let's look at the U.S. news, or the world news, I suppose. Obama brokers climate deal, but it doesn't satisfy all. Of course not. 2 years of laborious negotiations on a climate agreement ended Friday with a political deal brokered by none other than our president, Barack Obama, with China. Now, China was being very recalcitrant. They just didn't want anybody checking up on whether or not they were really keeping the agreement, and some other emerging powers. But the whole thing was denounced by poor countries because it was non-binding, set no overall target for curbing greenhouse gas emissions. The German chancellor, a leading proponent of strong action to confront global warming, gave Copenhagen a grudging acceptance, but said she had mixed feelings about the outcome, called it only a first step. Well, I guess here it comes. After marathon talks, the Obama administration and Democratic leaders appear now to be in agreement with Nebraska Senator Ben Nelson late Friday to provide the crucial 60th vote needed for Senate passage of health care legislation. Majority Leader Harry Reid of Nevada intends to unveil a final package with changes in the long-debated legislation on Saturday, but he's confident it will prevail. So we'll see. Iranian forces crossed into Iraq, where they seized an oil well just over the two countries' disputed border. Now, Iraq and Iran had been, of course, old enemies since the fall of Saddam Hussein. Things had been improving. This certainly is not going to help. Get ready for snow. By the way, the temperature here is probably about 80 degrees or so. But reading about the Northeast, a major storm is moving up the Atlantic coast on the very last shopping weekend before Christmas. And it's threatening to shut down much of the region as officials warned of up to 20 inches of snow and significant power outages. People stocked up on groceries and other staples Friday after the National Weather Service issued storm warnings from the Carolinas all the way to Rhode Island. So, white Christmas coming up, folks, in the Northeast. Sounds interesting, but I think I'll enjoy it from our 80-degree weather here. Okay, well, here we go. I'm sure you may have seen pictures of it on CNN and elsewhere. There is a volcano a couple hundred miles to the south of me here in Manila. And it's a big one. And it's getting ready to go. Reading from a local news story, the Philippine Institute of Volcanology and Seismology on Friday warned that with Mayan volcanoes increasing restiveness, the chance of a hazardous eruption is now, in quotes, high. Alert level 3 remained hoisted over the Mayan volcano since an increasing trend is noticeable at present, they say. The possibility of a hazardous volcanic eruption is very high. Mayan volcanoes' activity intensified with 7 successive ash eruptions in a matter of 2 hours on Friday morning, 7:24, 7:25, 7:43, 8:32 a.m., 8:33 a.m., and 8:44 a.m., boom, boom, boom, boom, boom, like that. They said the successive ash explosions are indications of an intensified activity of that volcano. He said 7 ash explosions were also recorded throughout the day on Thursday. Radio DZMM, how's that, reported that the 7:25 a.m. ash explosion went about a kilometer above the volcano's summit. They also detected about 248 volcanic earthquakes and tremors for the last 24 hours. They're saying if the volcano continues its increased activity, a major explosive eruption may happen very soon. Now, you may recall with Pinatubo that it affected the world's weather for some time. Now, I'm hoping the explosion is not that big, because if it was, it would affect us here in Manila, and I suppose it would rain ash. They've got an 8-mile area, and they're moving everybody out of it. Well, they're trying to move everybody out of it. They've moved all the farmers out. It's a lot of people. I'm talking about between 30 and 50,000 people that the government is moving away from the volcano, but the farmers keep going back. You know, they're worried about the crops. They're worried about their animals. They're talking about a state of calamity. That's what they call it over here when this kind of thing happens. The military and the police on Thursday night began forcibly evacuating residents who have refused to be brought to temporary shelters, which are located outside the 6 to 8 kilometer danger zone of that volcano. The Provincial Disaster Coordinating Council expected to evacuate all 9,946 families from the danger zone on Friday. So that's still going on right now. Only military personnel are allowed inside the danger zone. And I must say, this could be a world event. It is a gigantic volcano. If you get a chance to see, you know, lava is spewing right now. So if you get a chance to take a look at some of the pictures on CNN and elsewhere. It's really something to see. It is nature at work. And these kind of calamities just seem to sort of visit themselves on this part of Southeast Asia. You know what I really want to do? I want to drive down there and see it. There was another more minor eruption in 2006, and I almost went then. This time, I may go. I really, really, really want to see it. I'll have a little more news. We'll take a break, then I'll have a little more news coming right up. All right. By the way, I'm still working on my antenna project. I don't have the final permissions. Things over here on this side of the world operate very, very slowly. And, you know, you get engineers and they have to make plans and everything. But eventually, with a little bit of luck, I'm going to have an antenna up on the roof here and going to be on the air. So it's getting closer, inch by inch by inch. The paperwork is astronomical. From Paris, astronomers have discovered a new Earth-like planet. Hear about that? It's larger than our own world, may be more than half covered with water, according to a study published Wednesday in the science journal Nature. The so-called super Earth is about 42 light years away. Now, that means if you could travel at the speed of light, it would take you 42 years to get there. So it's in another solar system, has a radius about 2.7 times larger than that of our planet, they think. The discovery of the planet, called GJ1214b, represents a major step forward in the search for worlds similar to Earth. The newfound world is, unfortunately, too hot to sustain life as we know it. That's too bad. Its density suggests, however, it is composed of about three-quarters water and other ice and one-fourth rock. So there are tantalizing hints that the planet has a gaseous atmosphere. Its temperature, estimated, well, somewhere between 280 and 120 degrees Celsius, 536 and 248 degrees Fahrenheit, respectively. No, we don't want to be there. With its host star about a fifth the size of the sun, despite its hot temperatures, this appears to be a water world, according to Zachary Berta, a graduate student who first spotted hints of the planet's presence. It is much smaller, cooler, and more Earth-like than any other known exoplanet. An exoplanet, of course, is one outside of our solar system. Berta said some of the water would likely be in crystalline form that exists at pressures greater than 20,000 times our Earth's sea level atmosphere. So even though it's Earth-like, it isn't that Earth-like. It would be good if we could find another planet that wouldn't be that far away. I use that term very loosely when we're talking about light years. Because the way things are going, we may eventually need one. This item, the Indian Space Research Organization, or ISRO, has announced a discovery a little over a year ago that may indicate there may be life on the surface of the moon in some places. Now, wait a minute. The incredible discovery was yet another groundbreaking lunar revelation thanks to India's Chandrayaan-1 probe. Those who have been following that probe remember it was the first lunar probe to detect signs of water on the moon. This, of course, was confirmed later by the United States and Russia and many. The announcement made at the International Radar Symposium Friday afternoon, the discovery specifically was an analysis that indicated beyond a reasonable doubt that there were compounds composed of carbon. That is interesting. Carbon compounds, of course, decaying, indicate that there was once living matter, now dead, on the surface of the moon. And it's not a large leap from there. If something we don't know about died on the moon, then there might be something alive up there as well. Well, I think that's hogwash. What I think is that, yes, they've probably discovered decaying carbon something. And that certainly is interesting. But, you know, I think most people agree or believe that the moon, our moon, was carved from the Earth like that at the beginning of everything, shortly after the Big Bang. The Earth came into the path of something big, and there was a big boom, and the moon separated from Earth, right? Well, prior to that separation, there probably were carbon forms of, who knows, plant life, animal life, early animal life, whatever. And I think it's indeed a leap to suppose that there's life on the moon. I mean, what kind of life? There's no atmosphere. It's either real cold or real hot. It's not hospitable to any kind of life that we could imagine. What I do imagine, again, is that the moon was once part of Earth. And so, I think that's where it came from. But, you know, it makes a good story. All right, listen, coming up in a moment, after the bottom of the hour, we're going to be talking with the GIS. That's the Ghost Investigators Society. Ghost Investigation Society. Brendan Cook and Barbara McBeth are both members of the Ghost Investigators Society, GIS. The Ghost Investigators Society is a non-profit organization dedicated to the investigation of ghosts. Now, not only do they conduct investigations, but also instruct, assist, and educate anyone who believes that they may be experiencing ghostly phenomena, or, you know, just some of you who are simply curious. In an effort to educate the public about ghosts, the GIS hopes the EVPs, the electronic voice phenomena presented, will help demonstrate that the consciousness, our consciousness, does survive after the body dies, and that these voices may help to give something of a different perspective about life, death, and ghosts. Now, personally, I hope that ghosts really exist. We can sit here all night long and take ghost stories. I'm not going to do that, although I'm sure we'll get some later. But I personally really hope that ghosts do exist. Now, if they don't, that doesn't mean there is not an afterlife. But if ghosts do exist, that does mean there's an afterlife. And that's pretty serious business in a lot of ways for those of us who are looking forward to something of an afterlife, if you will. I know I certainly am, getting close to it every day, closer to it every day, as are we all. So I hope there's an afterlife. And the existence of ghosts would prove that. So it's a very important topic. And of all the things that we could do, as in taking ghost stories, I think that EVP, electronic voice phenomena, the ability of people to... And it's not just my guests tonight that have done this sort of thing. It's people all over the world. Just average people like yourself. It doesn't take, it's not a big deal. All you do is get a recorder, go to an appropriate location, do some recording, and I'm telling you, I have had hundreds and hundreds of emails from people who have done it. And after tonight, more of you will do it. You'll go out and give it a try yourself, and you will get these voices. These folks haven't written a book. They don't ask for money. They're a non-profit organization. Let me tell you, of all the guests I have on that talk about ghosts, I think these are the most credible of them all. There's no doubt about it. They are the most credible. So if ghosts exist, your idea or your ability to believe in that, to grasp it, will be underscored tonight if you listen carefully, and I hope you do. A lot of people say, I don't believe that. Stick around. Listen carefully, and you may believe. It is. And by the way, last week we were in Guam, the island of Guam once again, which technically, as you know, is not technically, it is the United States, and about only a three-hour flight from here. So yes, Norman, in Arizona, we were in Guam, once again, nice to set foot on U.S. territory. There's one other note here, and that is, Art, are you set up to receive Fast Blast tonight? Yes, of course. I'm really set up here. I can answer phones, hang up. Whatever it is that I can do from there, I can do from here. It's really amazing. To be able to do a long-form talk show from the other side of the world is... Maybe I'm showing my age. I don't think so, because nobody else has ever done this, to the best of my knowledge, a regularly scheduled long-form talk show, 4 hours, from the other side of the world of most of the listeners. It's astounding, simply astounding to me. And I don't astound easily. Tomorrow night, Ian Punnett is going to be filling in for, well, he's not filling in for anybody. He's just tomorrow night. So, Ian Punnett, hi there, buddy. What do you got online for tomorrow night?
1: Hey, Art, of all the many things you've done in all of these many years, have you ever written a novel?
0: No, and I'm sorely tempted, Ian.
1: I'd be curious to see what you came up with. I mean, I know that many of your books have been novelized, right, in a way in which they've been used in movies and stuff.
0: Yeah, yeah.
1: But, and by the way, did you see 2012 yet?
0: I did. It appeared, 2012, we're kind of with it here. We have digital theaters, and it debuted here the same day as there.
1: Right, but I mean, did you see, it's sort of an homage to you a little bit, I think, in there. A little bit of a Woody Harrelson character, a little bit. I love the idea of that late night talk show host driving the storyline.
0: It's the same guy who did The Day After Tomorrow.
1: Right. Oh, I tell you, right. I wondered whether he had even sent you a note about that. Because tomorrow night, Jim Mars is going to be on, and he's written his first novel called The Sisterhood of the Rose. And so Jim takes a lot of his research that he has been putting together for years in various nonfiction works, and he's assembled a cast of fictional characters to help tell the story of something which he believes could have happened. It may still be influencing us today.
0: Well, that should be a good program. Novels are interesting, Ian, and I guess I would have to technically say yes. I mean, they were novelized. It's kind of protection for people when you're writing about something you think is going to happen, but you're not sure. So,
1: well, I'd like to see what you come up with. You're still a young man. It'd be interesting to see if you actually sat down to write one. Would it be science fiction, do you think?
0: Oh, yes.
1: Okay. Very good.
0: No
1: out into the outer reaches of the universe?
0: Actually, I've got it. I don't want to talk about it, Ian. It's in my mind.
1: Okay.
0: You know how not books are. It's in my mind, and I before I do it, I don't want to talk about what it would be.
1: Well, we'll book the interview 2 years from now when you get it done and published. Okay.
0: All right, Ian. Look forward to Jim Mars tomorrow night with Ian Punnett. All right. That sounds good. That sounds interesting. Yeah, I'd love to write a novel. Why not? It's been there in my mind now for quite a while. That's the way books are. They kind of brew inside you until you get ready, and then you start. All right, in a moment, Barbara Macbeth, Brendan Cook, and the Ghost Investigators Society. All right, let me read a little bit from the GIS website. It says the society is comprised of 5 individuals who have come together due to a common interest: ghosts. Every member has an equal standing in the society. There's no one of higher status than any other. I don't think they have a secret handshake. Some members may have more knowledge or have had more experiences on the subject, but all members have equal status. There's a coordinator to notify members of meetings, events, and investigations, and on occasion there will be a spokesperson when needed, but there is no founder, no president, or any other such titled person. Even though we enjoy what we do and we have fun when conducting any investigation, we're also very serious about what we do. Our equipment consists, listen carefully, of cameras, tape recorders, sound meters, motion detectors, infrared, other such devices that help us find the spirits of the dead that dwell among us. While we realize that some members are more, in quote, sensitive than others at feeling or sensing a ghostly presence, we don't use psychics, nor do we encourage anyone who claims to be psychic to attend any of our investigations. Anyone can claim to be a psychic, doesn't prove anything. We do not indulge in satanic rituals or witchcraft. It has nothing to do with ghosts. We do not perform seances or use Ouija boards. We discourage both and recommend to those of you who may indulge in this activity to discontinue the practice right away. The entities who may come to you during these circumstances are not the same as those who remain as a ghost. A ghost is normally linked to a place, and most ghosts seem to have a reason for remaining in this realm. Don't confuse the two, because they're very different. Some of our members have been conducting investigations and looking for ghosts for years. Other members have recently joined us and are just learning how to conduct themselves while on an investigation. Our society's very involved with each other as members, and we teach and help one another as a society. We not only conduct investigations, but also instruct, assist, and educate anyone who believes that they may be experiencing ghostly phenomena, or those who are just simply curious. Sometimes we find that a ghost is not responsible for what we thought was some sort of ghostly activity. The general public has a misconception about ghosts. Most also have a preconceived notion of how a ghost is supposed to look. Most people are usually wrong about both. As members of GIS, we hope to help anyone who cares to learn and expand their minds in understanding. We also try to help ease the fears toward the ghosts who have chosen to stay and coexist among us. That's interesting. Chosen to stay. Brendan Cook and Barbara Macbeth, welcome back to Coast AM.
2: Hello, Art.
3: Good morning, Art.
0: Good morning. It is the two of you, right?
2: Yes.
0: It's been a long time. I hear that you guys have been, like, making babies, procreating.
2: Some of us have. Some of us are too old.
0: I also heard that this is going to be a little scary tonight.
3: Yeah, you know, especially towards the end, some people that we have played these voices for, they were a little unnerved by it. So I can't wait for people to hear it and see how they take these voices.
0: Okay. I read that little preamble because I thought it would help. I mean, you guys are nonprofit.
3: Absolutely.
0: You don't write books, though I'm sure you will one day. You don't solicit money. I mean, there's just nothing about you that says fraud.
3: No, and you know, we have no reason whatsoever to defraud anybody. I mean, we have spent years and years doing this. I think this is our 10th year doing shows with you. And
0: yeah, I think it is.
3: I mean, we have never in that time taken 1 cent for anything we've done. And we've had offers, especially through your program, from publishers, advertisements for our site, that kind of thing. And
0: yeah,
3: we've always turned them down.
0: Yeah, I bet you have. And that's what, you know, over the years has impressed me so. You just have no reason to do this other than your 15 minutes of fame, but you've had that long ago. So, there's... I guess of all the shows that I do, EVP is the most convincing, maybe the scariest for a lot of reasons. In the preamble, I read that, I'm not sure who wrote this, you can tell me, that the ghosts or spirits choose to remain here. Is that right?
2: I believe that many of them do, for whatever reason. They stay. I think family grieving can cause ghosts to stay and not go on to where they should go. Concern for family and loved ones can cause them to stay.
0: Okay. So that does imply directly that you have a choice. When you die, if there's some reason you want to stick around, you can do it.
2: I personally believe that. I believe that... we have choices in life, and we also have choices in death.
0: Huh. Have you come to any conclusions, either one of you, about those who choose to stay? What is life? What is the other side, or this medium area that's in between, what's it like for them? Can they see us anytime they want? Do they see everything around them, though we can't see them?
3: You know, it's really hard to explain. I do believe in a lot of cases they are aware of us. And this goes into the EVP that we'll be playing. You can hear where they are actually interacting with us, whether it's questions that we're asking them or just even interactions that us as a group are having by ourselves that don't even involve ghost investigating. They will join in just as if they were part of the conversation with us.
2: And another thing, too, in our physical bodies, we are so, it is hard to imagine not having limitations that we do physically. If you consider yourself just a mental being without the physical limitations that we have, your capabilities and your senses, I think, are completely different.
0: Well, we all want to know what it's like, I guess, after you die. And one thing I've noticed is, of the EVPs that we play, if the person was old when they died, it's an old voice. If the person was female, it's a female voice. If the person was a child, God help them, there are so many of those, it's worrisome, then you get a child's voice. So the implication is that you are on the other side or in that middle area, what you were when you died here.
3: Exactly. And
2: but, you know, I've got to bring up, there have been documented cases where a person that has died has been witnessed by many different people in different stages of that person's life. And so it makes me, you know, it could be a, you know, how they want to project themselves, I don't know. But I know that there have been cases where a deceased person has been witnessed in different stages of their life, young and old. So
0: the two of you, you've been doing this a long time. There's more than two of you, but you two have been doing it a long time. Are you, has it relieved your concern of death?
2: Fear mine, of death? I've never had a concern about death. I kind of, the older I get, I'm looking forward to it. I'm concerned about my loved ones, you know. But I don't have a concern about death.
0: Now, wait a minute. You said you're looking forward to it.
2: Yeah, I'll be glad to get out of this world.
0: Yeah.
2: I don't like you know. I mean, you know. I don't like what I see going on, and I'll be glad to get out of it.
0: Looking forward to it. How about you, Brendan? Looking forward to it?
3: No, I can't say I'm looking forward to it. I can say doing this, it's raised a lot more questions than it has answers.
0: Mm-hmm.
3: You know, it's constantly been driving me to research it more and more. Each EVP we get makes me want to ask more questions and do it more than we have been. And ultimately, you know, I really don't know what I'm looking for. I don't know what that one thing is going to be that makes me go, okay, I've got it all now, I can just stop. I mean, I think I'll be doing this until, like Barbara said, I mean, until I die.
0: Okay, all right, let's get to it. Now, they're going to be playing these from the main studio in California, and so hopefully it'll work out well, and I'll just try and give good cues. But tell me what we're about to hear and where you got it. I mean, that's very important, isn't it? The where.
3: Oh yeah, the where, the you know, how the place looks, the history of the place, and also, I mean, the context of what was happening at the time the voice was recorded. I did hear at the beginning of the show you talking about anybody can do this. You can spend as much or as little money on it as you want. And that's ultimately why we've been doing this as long as we have, to show people, if you don't believe it, just try it. I mean, it's not going to hurt you. Everybody has something in their house that can record some kind of sound.
0: Sure.
3: So it's not going to hurt you to just start recording and ask questions.
0: Look, I've had hundreds of emails, thousands of people that after hearing one of these programs have gone out with a recorder, you know, and great doubts, but interested, and they come back and they get something. And they write me and say, wow, Art, you were right. So there's something to all this. No question about it.
1: Yeah.
0: All right, tell me where you go. And here's one more thing. This first one comes from a cemetery, right?
3: Right, and actually that's why I brought up my previous point. The first nine or ten voices are actually voices that have been sent in to us over the years from people who have heard us on your show mostly and went out and did it themselves.
0: Oh, that's cool.
3: And now what's really neat is over the years how many children's voices that we've played.
0: Right.
3: I mean, there are quite a few. Now, this first voice was recorded by a lady named Anna, and you're going to hear a man say, I got this EVP at Sun Prairie, Wisconsin Cemetery. Or, no, excuse me, he doesn't say that. That's where he actually recorded this. It's in Wisconsin, Old Rural Cemetery.
0: Mm-hmm.
3: You're going to hear a man, and this is the investigator, say, if there's any children here, please speak loud and clear so that I may understand you. And you're going to hear him kind of walking. Then you're going to hear him say, I will be exiting your gravesite. And after that, you're going to hear a child say, and this is the EVP, say, Mama doesn't want you here.
0: Oh, God. All right. Then all I'm going to do when I want it is say, cut one. So,
4: if there's any children here, please speak loud and clear so that I may understand you. I will be exiting your grave site.
0: Oh, my God. I will be exiting your gravesite. Now, that's from the person who took the EVP, but then you hear the EVP saying, Mama doesn't want you here. Oh, my God, the children. All right, one more time. Let's do cut one.
4: If there's any children here, please speak loud and clear so that I may understand you. I will be exiting your grave site.
0: Do you do any investigation? For example, that child's voice saying, Mama doesn't want you here. Assuming Mama was... Was it the child's gravesite or Mama's gravesite?
3: You know, according to the email that we got when this was sent in to us, it was actually a children's area of the cemetery. That's why he's saying, if there's any children here, would you please speak loud and clear so I may understand you?
0: Uh-huh.
2: Now, another point, I don't hear the word Mama, and many times we don't agree on what's being... the EVP, what it is saying. And
0: right.
2: This is on, I hear a name, I hear Alonzo doesn't want you here.
0: Really?
2: Mm-hmm.
0: I'm sorry back there. I need cut one more time, please. I'm going to see what I hear. Cut one. Okay, hang on.
4: If there's any children here, please speak loud and clear so that I may understand you. I will be exiting your grave site.
0: Okay, I agree. It could be either one. It really could be either one. So I'll certainly go with that. All right, well, we're already at a break point here, so that's exactly what we're going to do is break. The GIS is with us. It's all about ghosts tonight. The Voices of Ghosts. I'm Art Bell. A new religion that'll bring you to your knees. Well, maybe. I mean, if you buy this, and I think I do, I bought it for years because I can't find any holes in it, then it might be like a new religion, and it certainly might, either way, it might bring you to your knees. Just keep listening. I'm Art Bell, Barbara Macbeth, Brendan Cook. The Ghost Investigators Society are my guests, and they will be right back. All right, we're going to begin moving through these a little more quickly at this point. These are actual recordings of voices from, I don't know if I want to say the other side, but certainly another side. Barbara Macbeth and Brendan Cook, again, you two, you think that this is clearly all the way, you don't think it's clearly all the way over to what we think of as the other side or heaven or something like that. These are instead spirits who remain in some sort of, is purgatory an appropriate term?
3: I think it's close enough, yeah. Yeah, it's a limbo, some kind of medium place between where, you know, wherever they should be or I guess shouldn't be. As Barbara said, I do think that they probably choose to be here and they make the choice to go on whenever they feel that they need to.
0: Mm.
2: I don't think that the two worlds are very far apart. There's too many people that have experiences with the ghost phenomena to say that it's worlds apart. I think they're very close. They intermingle with each other sometimes.
0: You mean our world and where they are?
2: Yes.
0: As opposed to where they are and where they would probably rather be?
2: Yes.
0: Well, no, wait a minute. You said they had a choice, so I guess they're happy where they are. Although,
2: I don't
0: certainly.
2: Think there's any happy ghosts.
0: Yeah, and a lot not so happy, too. That's a worrisome part for me. All right, number two. Where?
2: Okay, this one that was sent to us was recorded at the site of a car accident that had taken place, they said, about 3 weeks prior to this recording. And you're going to hear a woman say, hey, did you just stop and then go on and then go again? And then you're going to hear a man say, what's wrong? And this was recorded by Lacey.
0: Okay, and sent to you. So here we go, cut two.
5: Hey, did you just stop and go again?
0: Okay, that's very easy to hear, but it sounded like he was whispering, what's wrong?
3: Yeah, mm-hmm. Definitely.
2: And we record a lot of voices that are whispery. That's very common.
0: Any idea why?
3: You know, I almost wonder if it takes so much energy for them to produce a voice. And again, this goes back to what we've been trying to figure out all this time we've been doing this. How do they do this? I mean, how are they putting these voices on tapes or recorders or however it's getting recorded? You know, how do they do it?
2: Without the voice box, you know.
3: Right, because we're not audibly hearing these at the time. These just show up on the recording. We go back home after an investigation, listen to the recording at our house, and hey, there's a voice that wasn't there.
0: You would think, though, that if it takes energy, if they're straining to really get that voice across, they'd be going, what's wrong? Not, what's wrong?
3: Right.
0: You know, that they'd be pushing hard, but what do we know about where they are? Nothing, huh?
2: Right.
0: Okay. All right. Number three.
3: All right. Now, this was sent to us anonymously. The lady didn't want her name used. It was recorded in a private residence, basically just the little background behind it. The lady believed that her house was haunted. She had heard us before and decided she was just going to do what we tell people to do and ask if there's anybody there. So you're going to hear the woman doing the investigation say, anybody want to talk to us? And then an EVP of a woman that sounds like she says, love me.
0: Okay, let's listen very closely to cut three.
6: Anybody want to talk to us?
7: Yes, love me.
6: Yes, love me.
7: Yes, love me.
0: Wow. You know the way... Now, I'm just interjecting my own thought in this. I hear love me very clearly, but it sounds more lustful than it does affectionate seeking. Anybody concur with that?
3: Oh, I do, definitely. That's definitely how I took it. It wasn't so much, you know, when I read initially this woman's email, and I saw the context of what she said and then what the EVP supposedly said, and she had mentioned that her grandmother had passed on just recently. You know, I assumed, well, maybe it's her grandmother, until I listened to the clip, and then listening to it, I said, no, that doesn't sound like a family member kind of love me.
0: It doesn't sound like grandma. Let's listen again. So once again, listen for the lustful aspect of this. Cut three.
6: Anybody want to talk to us?
0: maybe there still is some sort of. Let me ask you, in previous cuts, all the ones you've done in the past, is there any indication that there is still the, what's the right word? I don't know, still the sensation of sexuality on the other side?
2: Not well, that I can recall.
3: Yeah, that's an odd one, but, you know, it wouldn't surprise me. I mean, off the top of my head, I can't think of anything that we've recorded that would suggest that. But at the same time, we have recorded things where it seems like the person on the other side is expressing a want for something that's physical. We recorded a voice in a prison saying, I want a cigarette. I mean, things that, you know, you wouldn't need on the other side. It's almost like they're carrying physical desires over to the other side, even though they can't do anything about it.
0: My God, I hope nicotine doesn't follow you to the other side. I've had enough trouble on this side with it. Okay, all right, number four. And again, folks, this particular series was recorded by all of you out there. The first how many?
3: First 10, I believe.
0: The first 10. How cool is that? All right, so these came from all of you. That really is cool. All right, number four, tell me about it.
2: Okay, a lady was preparing a video recording for her husband that was overseas, her and her daughter. And you're going to hear the woman, he's in the military, and you're going to hear the woman say to her daughter, say goodbye, and the daughter says, nope. And you'll hear what sounds like a child say, Kristen, want your mommy and daddy. And then a creepy man's voice says, say goodbye.
0: Ooh.
2: And this was on a video. She heard these voices after she reviewed the video.
3: Yeah, she was completely caught off guard. I mean, she wasn't trying to record EVP. It was just completely accidental.
0: Well, I imagine that happens quite a bit.
2: Yes, it does.
0: Although I think probably most times people dismiss it and don't think of it as an EVP, just extraneous something or another. All right, cut four.
8: Say goodbye.
9: No. Kristen,
0: not your
9: mommy and daddy.
0: Hear that.
9: Ooh. Kristen, not your mommy and daddy.
0: Hear that.
9: Kristen, not your mommy and daddy.
0: Hear that. I don't hear the say part. I hear goodbye. I don't hear the man saying say goodbye. And maybe I'm just not listening carefully enough. So as usual, we'll do it one more time. Cut four, one more time, please.
8: Say goodbye.
9: No. Kissing up your mommy and daddy.
0: Hear that.
9: Kissing up your mommy and daddy.
0: Hear that.
9: Kissing up your mommy and daddy.
0: Hear that. I don't even know if I hear goodbye. I'm not sure what I hear there, but it doesn't sound pleasant.
3: No, not at all. And again, I don't know if we mentioned this already tonight, but EVP, I mean, it is extremely subjective in that, you know, obviously we're telling you what we think the voice is going to say, and so your brain is obviously going to listen for that.
0: Right.
3: And it could be even my fault for, you know, I'm taking her saying the woman that recorded this say goodbye, and then I hear that man, and I'm thinking he says say goodbye.
0: Hmm.
2: But that's okay, you don't hear the same thing, because I disagree with a lot that others hear.
0: So what do you guys do? You usually simply come to some sort of consensus on what was said, or the most votes is what gets put down?
3: Yeah, pretty much. That's pretty much what we do. I mean, ultimately, it is the fact that there's a voice that should not be there, and especially in the cases of the children's voices.
0: Right.
3: You know, we've mentioned this how many times, I don't know. It's in our protocol on our website. No one under 18 is allowed to go with us on investigation. And a lot of these children's voices are very, very young. I mean, 4-5-year-old kids. It's the fact that that voice is there.
2: Yeah, I mean, there's been times when five of us hear five different things,
3: yeah.
2: You know.
0: It's just, you know, a lot of this is very, very troubling, and the children's voices are probably, of course, the most troubling of all.
2: Mm-hmm.
0: All right, this next one, where from?
3: Okay, actually, these next two were recorded by the Colorado Springs Paranormal Association, and they're quite good. This first one was recorded by one of their members named Paulina, and it was recorded in a bed and breakfast in a room called the Red Crag Room. And in this room, apparently before it was a bed and breakfast, there was an old lady that used to live there, and she was just kind of a shut-in in this room. And you're going to hear the investigator, Paulina, say, "Are you ready to go to bed? Are you tired? Are you tired of talking to us?" And, of course, she's addressing whatever ghost might be there.
0: Mm-hmm.
3: And then you're going to hear what sounds like an old lady. The group that recorded this thinks that the lady says, "Leave all of you." I hear, "I'm feeling real tired."
2: And I don't hear that.
0: All right, let's see what all of us hear. Cut five.
10: Are you ready to go to bed? Are you tired? Tired of talking to us?
0: Well, it may be the power of suggestion, but I can hear something about "I feel real tired" or something close to that. And it doesn't sound like a happy voice either.
3: No. No, it sounds like she's very strained almost.
0: Yeah. You know, the other side is supposed to be, you know, I mean, the classic, you're supposed to be happy. I mean, it's supposed to be paradise or something close to it. But again, we're probably talking about this middle area that hopefully is not what the other side is all about. I mean, the real other side. We'll do cut five one more time. See what you all hear. Listen carefully.
10: Are you ready to go to bed? Are you tired? Tired of talking to us?
0: That sounds so troubled. It sounds so troubled.
2: Like she's tired or something. I mean, just...
0: Well, again, you can't help but leap to some conclusions about the other side. Now, if you're in spirit form, you ought not be all that tired and probably don't sleep a lot because you're not in physical form anymore, so I don't...
2: They're troubling, aren't they?
0: Yeah, it's troubling. It really is troubling. Number six, where is this from?
2: This is in the same bed and breakfast, and one of their members, Charles, asks, "Can you move the door?" And this voice that they recorded said, "That's enough, Charles."
0: Okay, six.
11: Can you move the door?
0: Very clear and whispering.
2: Very whispery.
3: Yeah, and again, with the whispers, you're right.
0: Yeah, yeah. And it is pretty clear. That's enough, Charles. But it doesn't seem responsive, does it? Can you move the door? That's enough, Charles. What does "that's enough, Charles" have to do with moving the door?
3: Well, and I actually asked the lady that submitted these to us from this organization, you know, what was going on prior to this, and apparently that door had been known to move by itself, and they were doing a little bit of what they call provoking the ghost. That's something that we don't do. but they were provoking, trying to make it do something. We kind of view that it's kind of like a circus act. You know, nobody's going to really respond to that. At least we don't think so.
0: Why do you not provoke ghosts?
3: The main reason is because, I guess it's the way we look at it. We look at these things that we're recording as people. They're not entertainment. They're not, you know, a circus act. They're people that lived, they had families, and they died, and for whatever reason, they're here. So we look at it more as like a personal level, and we try and talk to them, ask them their names.

0: that any voice you've ever recorded has proceeded to the other side?
1: No. Well, I don't. You know, the one thing I can think of is, and it's a voice we played on your show years ago. We were in a cemetery, and we were just doing our normal thing, asking if anybody's there. And we recorded this really old woman. She just sounded upset and sad. And I can't remember, Barbara had asked something. I can't remember what it was. And then all of a sudden, this old woman just says, "I'm completely dead." And it was just like almost the self-realization that she had had. And we had recorded her voice before. And once we recorded that, that "I'm completely dead," we never heard from her again. It's almost like she just suddenly realized they're looking for me when they're out here asking for people to talk to.
0: All right, one example, sort of, maybe. Can we fit one in? Yeah, I think we can. We'll try. Number seven.
1: Okay, now this was recorded by a man named Dan from a Great Plains Paranormal Research Society. And it was a rural cemetery in Omaha. And you're going to hear a woman, the investigator, say, "Want to talk to us straight?" And then a child say, "Please talk to us."
0: Cut seven.
2: "Wants to talk to us straight?"
0: Clearly a child, and clearly saying, "Please talk to us." One more time, cut seven.
2: "Wants to talk to us, please."
0: So that would indicate that the child wants to communicate, I guess, with the person who says the first thing, "Talk to us straight." That child wants to talk to this side, yes?
1: Correct. Yes. Definitely. And, you know, I wonder, and we've recorded voices that actually show this, almost a sense of frustration in the voice because they're talking in the EVP, but obviously we don't hear them at the time that we're recording.
0: Right.
1: And then you hear them again, and they just kind of seem frustrated that you don't hear them.
0: All right. You two, we're at a break point, so hold on. Listen, I realize that once you're sitting down in a slightly darkened room and you're listening to this sort of stuff, it can really scare the hell out of you. So I don't think I'd recommend this for children. And frankly, some adults as well. I'm Art Bell. Good afternoon. It is afternoon here in the Philippines from Manila. I'm Art Bell, filling in for George Noy, taking the night off, and it's great to be here. This is a very difficult subject. These are electronic voice phenomena cuts. They're cuts from, I don't know, some middle area before heaven or hell, I suppose. It's troubling, it's scary, and, you know, I'm getting some fast blasts that indicate I'm not going to listen. Barry in Vancouver, B.C., says we refuse to listen. It's kind of, the stuff is not for anyone. Well, this is the kind of stuff we do, and it is not for everyone. And so, fair warning, they're going to get even scarier as the night progresses. So, you know, use good judgment. If you have a child present who's troubled by this sort of thing, don't let them listen. It's that simple. They will get more troubling as the night progresses. Okay, I've got email. If you'd like to email me, I'm Art Bell, ArtBell, at mindspring.com. ArtBell at mindspring, MindSpring.com. More GIS in a moment. You two understand, I presume, that there are people out there who feel listening to this sort of thing is not healthy, not good for you, and beyond scary, just plain not healthy to listen to. How do you react to that?
3: Well, their fear makes them feel like that. I've had so many people
4: I could write a book on how many people have said, I don't believe in this stuff, but let me tell you what's happened to me.

0: It fear is I can understand people's fear about it.
1: Well, and ultimately, it comes down to human nature. I mean, it's the fear of the unknown, because that's what this is. It's unknown. We've been doing it for years, and it's unknown to us. So for anybody else who's never done it or never even experienced listening to it, I can imagine how fearful they might be of it.
2: Are you pretty sure that listening to this might not open any personal doors that ought not be opened?
1: I think Barbara and I kind of differ on that. I don't think so.
0: No, I don't. I don't believe that. Mm-hmm. I don't believe even talking about it makes things happen. No, I don't believe that.
2: No, huh? You don't recommend the use of Ouija boards and that sort of thing, right?
0: No, I don't. I believe that those are different entities.
2: Different entities. But a Ouija board is nothing more than a, you know, it's just a cardboard
0: board. You're inviting
2: board,
0: something in.
2: Yeah, you're inviting something in. But as you, how does that differ, if you see where I'm going, from listening to these?
1: That's definitely
0: a big difference.
1: Barbara and I differ, because I look at it as, you know, a Ouija board is really, I mean, I don't recommend people use it. I mean, if they want, they can. Barbara is dead set against it. I don't think it's, you know, I don't think there's anything to it. You're playing with a piece of wood. That, to me, that's what
0: you're
1: it
0: not
1: is.
0: Playing with a piece of wood.
2: Okay.
0: It's promoted as a game, and it's not a game.
2: Mm. Well, you know, it is in one sense just a piece of wood, but when you sit down and play with a Ouija board, you are, in fact, inviting entities in. If they exist,
0: you're
2: inviting them in.
0: That's
2: so
0: right.
2: When you listen to this kind of thing, how is that different from a Ouija board?
0: A ghost is a person who has lived and has had a body. They are haunting that location where you recorded their voice.
2: Okay.
0: And you they think, are already there.
2: Yeah, and you think the entities that might come through with the use of a Ouija board never lived?
0: I believe that, yes.
2: Yeah, that is a difference. All right, good. All right, number eight. Tell me about number eight.
0: This was sent to us by the Historic Ghost Watch. And Ed says, you're going to hear one of the team members say, what, quite abruptly. And then this ghost man says, talk to me longer.
2: Talk to me longer. All right, cut eight.
3: Flash.
4: Talk to me longer. Talk to me longer. Talk to me longer.
2: Yep. Talk to me longer. It's quite clear. Talk to me longer. We'll do it one way. I try to do each of these twice because I know people are listening very, very carefully. So here is number eight again. Please listen.
3: Flash.
4: Talk to me longer. Talk to me longer. Talk to me longer.
2: I can't tell if that's a male or female.
0: Yeah, I can't either, really. I mean, it sounds like it could be either one.
2: Mm-hmm. This is interesting. I see the next one coming up was recorded from somebody's answering machine?
1: Yeah, yeah. This is, and it goes with a book that was written, I'd say 25, 30 years ago.
0: Longer than that. It was longer.
1: Was it?
0: Mm-hmm.
1: Okay. It was called Phone Calls from the Dead. And it went along with the same kind of EVP premise that, you know, loved ones that passed on would call loved ones still living.
0: Trying to communicate.
1: And this clip was sent to us. The man had said that there was no phone call that came in. Their answering machine just suddenly started recording. And you're going to hear on this clip the answering machine saying message four, and then this kind of breathing noise. And then a man just says, they're coming home.
2: Mm, okay. All right. Cut nine.
5: It's four.
6: They're coming home.
5: Wednesday, 8:12 p.m.
6: They're coming home. They're coming home.
2: Oh, my God. See, if I found that on my answering machine, I would be...
0: You'd probably move.
2: Yeah, I'd be real upset. At the very least, I'd have my number changed. Not that one would imagine that might cure it, but they're coming home. Okay, that was clear enough. They're coming home. Any idea what that might mean? No, of course not, right?
1: No, no. I mean, had we been the ones that recorded that, maybe, but, you know, the guy didn't provide a whole lot of context behind the voice. He didn't have any idea why it would even show up. He didn't recognize the voice, anything.
2: I understand. All right, cut 9 one more time.
5: It's 4 Wednesday, 8:12 a.m.
2: Yeah, very clear. You know, in a lot of movies made about EVP, of course, the EVP for the purpose of a movie is never sufficient. And inevitably in the movies, the EVP turns into something much more tangible very quickly. And they're hopping out of phones or computers or something like that and causing great discontent and trouble. Have you ever had any brush with anything that is like that?
1: No, I haven't at all. The closest I've, and this maybe goes back to what you brought up earlier about opening doors or something like that.
2: Right.
1: We do believe that we have had things follow us home. From doing what we've done. And, you know, I mean, I've lived in a house that was never haunted, and I did one investigation, and for a couple of weeks after that investigation, things started happening in my home. And then it just moved on, and that was the end of it.
2: Yeah, well, how was
0: that? Though they were kind of transient, probably, in life. curious, wanting to know, you know.
2: What kind of things started to happen during that couple of weeks?
1: Actually, my wife was downstairs doing laundry. She was putting some clothes in the dryer. And she did that, came upstairs, and we were both sitting in the living room, and all of a sudden we heard the dryer stop. Walked downstairs. Sure enough, the dryer door was open. So we shut it and turned it back on, came back upstairs. Dryer stopped again. Then we heard the door to the dryer slam before we could get back downstairs. Things like that. We had things moving around, you know, places that we had left them. They weren't there anymore. And then they'd show up in the exact same spot a little bit later.
2: Right.
1: I mean, just, you know, your average, well, I don't want to say average, but it is your average haunting
0: That's
1: stuff.
0: Kind of typical of haunting things. Every one of us have had experiences, you know, something coming home with us.
2: You too, Barbara?
0: Yeah. But, you know, it doesn't last long, and, it just goes with the territory, probably.
2: Uh-huh. That's going to discourage a lot of people right there. I mean, going out and getting
0: a
2: voice,
0: maybe. Well, that's something that people need to be aware of, that it can happen.
1: And we also need to mention Barbara doesn't mind it. She actually wouldn't mind them being there.
0: No, I don't mind, you know. But, you know, a lot of people do. They don't want living with them. You know, my husband is that way. He gets upset when something follows us home. He doesn't like it.
2: Yeah, I understand your husband's point of view. And how do you comfort him when he gets perhaps upset at the fact that something has followed you home, Barbara?
0: You know, he'll tell them to leave, that they weren't invited there, and to get out, and usually that will work.
2: Okay, so...
0: You know, if you're living in a location that already has activity...
2: Oh,
0: that's
2: different
0: a different story.
2: Yeah, sure. They're already there. I understand completely. But, gosh, getting followed home and then, you know, stuff happening. Okay, number 10.
0: All right. This one was, this is the last one that we're using that was sent in to us, and it was recorded at an old Civil War battleground in West Tennessee. And it was recorded at a site where cabins and tents housing wounded soldiers after a battle had been set on fire, killing most of the soldiers.
2: Mm-hmm.
0: And the man at this location, you'll hear him say, "Can you give us a sign? Can you stand by this camera?" And then the EVP says, "Why? Because the bullet's in it?"
2: All right. Cut 10.
3: Why am I in this camera?
7: Why?
2: Again, it's supposed to be saying why because the bullets in it. I don't know if I hear that. But I'm going to listen again. What we're listening for is why because the bullets in it. So cut 10 again.
3: Can you give us a sign? Can you fly by this camera?
7: Why?
2: Oh, yeah.
7: Why?
2: Now, see, the minute I really start listening for what you suggest is there, I do hear it. So I sometimes wonder if I'm just, you know, the victim of suggestion or I'm really hearing that. But
0: now, these things that the people sent to us is what they say that they hear.
2: Okay. All right. What did you hear in that one?
1: Now, see, with me, I do hear why because of the bullets in it. And, you know, I guess it would kind of make sense, being that it was in an old Civil War battleground.
2: Right.
1: And assuming this was the voice of a dead soldier, and the guy is saying, you know, can you stand next to this camera? That soldier may have never seen a camera before. And
2: good
1: he
2: point.
1: May have just assumed there
2: it
1: could
2: was some
1: be bullets
2: kind of gun.
1: In it.
2: Yeah, some kind of gun. See, but that also indicates that he's been around for what we would consider to be a long time in this middle area, since the Civil War.
1: And see, and I'm glad you brought that up, because that is one of the questions, especially recently, that I've been asking, is, do you have a concept of time? I mean, is there, because that's something I'm really interested in, you know, is that something that's man-made over here and just affects us? Or do they over there have some kind of concept of time? Do they know how long they've been dead? Or does it even matter?
2: Gosh, I hope not. I hope that if you can be in this middle territory eternally, for example, that you would have no concept of time. Otherwise, you'd be truly going out of your mind. All right, now we're going to shift gears a little bit, and in the successive recordings you're going to hear, these were done by all of you, correct? The GIS.
0: Yep. Yes,
1: that's correct. Yeah, this is... the rest of the tracks have been recorded over, well, I guess the last 2 years since we did a show with you. So,
2: it's been a while.
1: Yeah, it's all new stuff that we have not played yet.
2: Okay. And again, you know, we're going to start out here in a cemetery. And while you guys seem to say on the one hand, hey, you know, you don't need to go to places like cemeteries, you guys keep going back to cemeteries.
1: We do, and the reason we do, I mean, yeah, you don't have to go to a cemetery, but every county, every state has their local haunted cemetery. You know, whether it's high school kids saying, well, if you drive around the statue so many times, it turns its head and looks at you, or if you flash your lights, you see whatever it might be. I mean, there could be some truth to what's going on there. I'm not saying a statue is going to follow you or anything, but... You know, I mean, there's some kind of legend behind the cemetery. So if we get enough calls from people saying, you need to check out this cemetery, we'll do it.
2: Mm-hmm.
0: And I have found over the years places associated with the dead most likely will have some kind of activity.
2: Indicating that the spirits remain near what used to be their physical bodies. Troubling.
0: Not necessarily, that's why, but...
1: Well, and my theory on that is I think it's also emotion. You know, think about how much emotion is at a cemetery. Loved ones keep coming back to the grave, crying, thinking about their loved one. Loved one may come back just to see, you know, I mean, their family members are going to be going back to the cemetery, so maybe they come back to see if their family's there.
2: That's a positive thought. I guess. I worry that they just remain near what used to be their physical bodies. To what end? Anyway, here it comes. Cut 11.
1: Okay, yeah. On this one...
8: Hey,
2: Oh, my God. That was not just a child, but that was a very, very, very small. That was a baby.
1: Right.
0: Yeah.
1: And believe me, I really do not like that one.
2: I don't like that one
0: either. I mean,
2: there was
0: no talking. I mean, I think Brendan had set his recorder down in that cemetery, and we were walking around. We weren't even talking there.
1: Yeah, I said okay, that.
2: And we ought to add for the audience, that was not looped. In other words, most of them we play three times or something, right? That was just straight stuff.
0: There was no reason to loop that one. That's evident of what it was.
2: And you're absolutely certain there were no women carrying children around or something like that?
0: This was probably like 1 o'clock in the morning.
1: Yeah.
2: Oh, my God. All right, we're going to do cut 11 again. And again, folks, this is not loop. This is just straight stuff recorded in a cemetery late at night. Yeah, you can hear the wind. All right, cut 11 again, please. That's really scary. There was kind of an eerie sound associated not just with this one, but with many of them. What gives it that eerie sound? Can you comment on that?
1: You know, I'm really not sure. There's sometimes when you hear it, especially when I've heard it from other people sending us stuff, it's actually a product of doing a hiss reduction. This one was not, it didn't have a hiss reduction done, otherwise you wouldn't have heard the wind like you did and all that. As far as, I do know the sound you're talking about, I'm not sure what causes that. But, I mean, there's times we've heard it right before the EVP comes in. It sounds completely normal up until maybe 2-3 seconds before an EVP comes in, and then all of a sudden you hear it.
2: The only positive thing I can say about that last cut is it sounded like the child might have been happy. I mean, it was almost a giggle, right?
0: It that's good if you hear that.
1: Yeah, I can hear it both ways.
2: I can hear it. You don't hear that, right?
0: I don't hear that.
2: You hear just crying?
0: Mm-hmm.
2: Yeah, okay. Well, either way, that's terribly troubling. All right, you two, hold tight. We're at another break point. The GIS is here, and these are going to get more and more troubling as the evening progresses. These are recordings from another side out there somewhere. From Manila in the Philippines in Southeast Asia, I'm Art Bell. We'll be right back. Good morning, or whatever time of day it is, wherever you are. We're doing electronic voice phenomena with the GIS. They've been guests with me for years now, and Ramona, as you know, was Catholic, and she wouldn't listen to these. And interestingly, during the break, I was talking to Erin, and she's also very Catholic, and she said, after about the second or third one, she turned it off. It's troubling. Gave her goosebumps. Didn't want to hear it. Doesn't want to hear it. Thinks that thinks all of this is probably not good. And maybe it isn't. I don't know. I mean, this is the kind of thing that we investigate. It's what we do. But I really do understand that these are very troubling. And again, with what's coming up in this, I don't know, final segment, however many more we've got, they're even more troubling. So use your own discretion, please, particularly if there are children around. This kind of thing really can be troubling because it's real. So in a moment, the GIS will be right back. Once again, Barbara Macbeth and Brendan Cook, two members out of five, I guess, now, of the GIS. Actually, I don't know how many, or that might have been dated information. Still five members?
0: Yes.
2: Mm-hmm.
0: Same five.
2: Got a secret handshake?
1: No, but you know, by now we probably should.
2: I'm sure you get asked this all the time, but what does it take to admit a new member to the GIS? It nearly never happens.
1: It doesn't happen, actually. We have not added a new member since 2000. So
2: why?
1: 2000 has been the same five people.
2: Why?
1: Because we all click so well. I mean, we're an extremely eclectic group. We all come from different backgrounds. My wife's Native American. I'm Catholic. Barbara was raised. What were you raised, Barb?
0: Mormon.
1: Were you raised?
2: Mormon.
0: But my grandparents both practiced spiritualism, and that's a big influence on me.
2: Okay. But so in other words, you don't want any disruptive influences in the group.
1: Right. We basically
0: trust.
1: Yeah, we know each other so well and have for quite a while. We know everybody is extremely passionate about what they're doing.
2: Mm-hmm.
1: I mean, we're basically a family. We spend Christmases together. We, you know, all that.
2: Okay.
0: Sleep in the same room when we travel.
2: Sure. All right. Coming up, number 12. One more thing. When you travel, how much of that are you doing of late? In other words, I know you're not funded to any great degree by anything that we do here, so, or any books or anything of that sort. So, how frequently do you travel? If you get an email saying, "Look, I'm really being haunted. I've got a terrible thing going on at my house, and I'm in Indiana." What do you do?
1: As of recently, we haven't been able to do it as much, and that's just mainly because of
0: babies.
1: Me and having two young kids. But we will, if somebody contacts us from another state, we will try and point them in the right direction to somebody locally in their area.
2: Mm-hmm.
1: I mean, pretty much every state has at least two or three groups now.
2: Mm-hmm. I did a show not long ago regarding the Spiricom tapes, the George Meeks thing, and it looks like people are beginning to doubt the veracity of the whole George Meeks business. What do you think?
1: I've kind of always wondered that since I first got copies of the tapes back in 2005. After listening to them, I mean, it was really interesting to listen to this thing that I've heard about the entire time I've been investigating and finally being able to hear it.
2: Mm-hmm.
1: And it's just really, really tough to buy.
2: Yeah. All right. Here we go again. And again, these are getting a little weird. Number 12. Where was
0: all
2: number 12?
0: Right. This one was recorded. We were at an old Victorian style mansion.
2: Mm-hmm.
0: And Brendan was down in the basement, and you'll hear him say, "Is there anybody down here?" And EVP was recorded that sounds like it says, "Why won't you leave?" And then Brendan says, "Please, I ask that you do talk to me. That's why we're all here."
2: Hmm. But, of course, you're not having a two-way conversation, so if Brendan had heard the voice say, "Why won't you leave?" Just out of curiosity, Brendan, if you had actually heard the voice say, "Why won't you leave?" what would you have done?
1: Had I heard it, I would have asked, "Why do you want me to leave?"
2: Mm-hmm.
1: I mean, that would have been my first natural question.
2: All right, well, here comes cut 12.
7: If there is anybody down here,
8: why won't you leave?
7: Please, I ask that you do talk to me. That's why we're all here.
8: Why won't you leave? Why won't you leave?
2: That almost doesn't... I'll replay it because we always replay, but, you know, that was very clear. Why won't you leave? Not good. Not good. And so many of these voices don't sound at all happy. In fact, I would say, of course, maybe you just pick the ones that are, you know, a little creepy. I don't know how you go through the process of picking what to put on the air, but they don't sound happy.
0: Well, we try to find and pick the most clear. We try to use ones that have the most clarity to us.
2: Okay, the most clarity or the creepiest, or both?
1: No, it's really the ones that are the clearest, the ones that you really don't have to strain to hear. You may have to try and strain to figure out what's saying, but you don't have to strain to hear that there's a voice there.
2: It's my basement. Why don't you leave? All right, cut 12, please, one more time.
7: If there is anybody down here,
8: why won't you leave?
7: Please, I ask that you do talk to me. That's why we're all here.
8: Why won't you leave? Why won't you leave?
2: Yeah. Would you agree with that then? Again, I'm not, you know, present when you all go through the process of picking these, but what percentage of EVPs do you get that when you listen to them, obviously, whoever it is not happy?
0: I'd say probably a good majority of them.
1: Yeah, no, and it isn't even so much what they're saying, it's just the tonal quality.
2: Yeah, exactly. So can we conclude that wherever these spirits are, it's not a happy place?
1: Oh, yeah.
0: I believe mentally they're not in a happy place mentally. That's why they're ghosts.
2: Okay. All right. Cut 13 is it comes from where?
1: Okay, this was in a Pioneer Museum in Lehi, Utah. And I'm talking to a lady that was with me in the basement of this museum. Mm-hmm. And I'm saying, you know, it's not so bad that you can't see, but it's dark. And you're going to hear the EVP of an old lady. To me, it sounds like in a sing-song kind of voice, she's saying he's complaining.
2: Mm. Cut 13.
7: Not so bad that you can't see, but
9: dark.
2: Wow. Boy, I agree. It sounds like a sing-song voice, as you pointed out, and it really does sound like he's saying, he's complaining. Is that what you hear, Barbara?
0: No, I don't hear that at all. I don't know what it's saying, but I know that there's definitely a voice there, but I cannot make out what it's saying. I don't hear that at all.
2: I wish you could tell me what you hear so I could try and hear that and see if I hear it just for fun.
0: I can't even make out what it is saying, but I hear the sing-songy voice, but I cannot make out the words.
2: Okay, I'm going to try and objectively listen to it this time, not necessarily trying to hear he's complaining and see what I hear. Cut 13, one more time, please.
7: Not so bad that you can't see, but
9: dark.
2: Boy, I guess the power of suggestion is very, very strong, because even though I tried to objectively listen, I really heard he's complaining again. So, who knows? and again, I think the way these are listened to, you sort of sit, you know, around as a group, and you listen to them, and whoever gets the most votes for what was said is what you put down. But it's interesting to see if somebody wants to fast blast me and tell me what they heard in that one, I'd love to hear it. So onward we go. Cut 14.
0: All right. This is still in that same museum. And you'll hear Brendan say, okay, there is some odd humming in the background. It's the furnace. And I've heard some banging. No big deal. That also comes from the furnace. Other than that, I haven't noticed anything weird. And then he recorded, sounds like the same woman's voice, but it sounds like it's in a different language singing.
2: Huh, that's weird. All right, let's see what we hear. Cut 14.
7: Okay, there is a odd humming in the background, the furnace. I've heard some banging. No big deal. That also comes from the furnace. Other than that, I haven't noticed anything weird. I can hear people walking around upstairs. That's no big deal. I am downstairs by myself. Thing weird. I can hear people walking around upstairs. That's no big deal. Thing weird.
2: Oh, man.
7: I can hear people walking around upstairs. That's no big deal.
2: Oh, that one's really weird. And that brings up something that I always wondered about. As you're saying something, Brendan, mm-hmm. I always wondered why there wasn't more interruption. In other words, if there was not a voice that was actually addressing you in real time, and it should happen as it just did in this one, where you're actually talking over part of the EVP, yes?
1: Yeah, and it does. The problem is, and the reason you haven't heard much of it, is because it interrupts, you know, whatever's being said. And over the radio, I mean, it just gets too confusing. You can't separate my voice from the actual voice itself. So normally, we don't use those voices on the radio at all. We post them on our website. You can listen to them there, but we won't use them, you know, if we're doing a radio interview.
2: Well, believe me, I can hear the interruption.
1: Yeah, that was one of the better. Yeah.
0: Because of the singing, I think, you can actually hear the difference in the two.
2: Mm-hmm. Oh, weird stuff. And again, this is recorded in a Pioneer Museum. Cut 14 one more time.
7: Okay, there is a odd humming in the background, the furnace. I've heard some banging. No big deal. That also comes from the furnace. Other than that, I haven't noticed anything weird. I can hear people walking around upstairs. That's no big deal. I am downstairs by myself. Thing weird. I can hear people walking around upstairs. That's no big deal. Thing weird. I can hear people walking around upstairs. That's no big deal.
2: Well, at least they're singing.
1: Yeah.
2: You know, it's a little bit on the positive side, huh?
1: Well, no, let me ask you that. I mean, do you hear that as English? Because I really don't. That sounds to me like a different language.
2: It might be. To be honest with you, I can't tell. But all I can tell is it definitely is singing, and it's, you know, it's singing. So it's slightly on the positive side. It's not something like, "My God, it's hot down here," you know, or whatever. We've had a few of those in the past. So singing is good, I guess. I guess.
0: Yeah.
2: All right. On to number 15. By the way, folks, when we get through all of these, we are going to open lines and let you ask questions as you will. But once again, I guess I should say, number cut 15 is coming up. It's also recorded in a Pioneer Museum. Tell me about it.
1: All right. Well, if you like the singing, you're going to like this also. And again, this one is a man. That sounds like he's singing, again, in a different language. I can't figure it out. Barbara's husband actually thinks it's Native American. But what you're going to hear is me describing my surroundings, which is something I normally do because I use a big condenser mic, so I'm by myself most of the time. I can't move it around or anything. So, you know, we found that these entities actually interact with us when we're talking, whether it's to them or just by ourselves or to people in the group. So I'm just talking about, you know, my surroundings. I'm saying the shelves house artifacts, different historical things, arrowheads. I've been told that one of the boxes has a scalp that was found on the side of the road somewhere. The scalp's human, so that's wonderful. What else? It's dusty. Video and photography would be absolutely useless. And as soon as I finish saying useless, or actually while I'm saying useless, this man just starts singing.
2: Here we go. Cut 15.
7: The shelves house artifacts, different historical things, arrowheads. I've been told one of the boxes has a scalp that was found on the side of the road somewhere that is human. So that's wonderful. What else? It is dusty. Video and photography would be absolutely useless. Useless. Useless.
2: Boy, you know, that is so clear, but it's not, but I can't understand what's being said. So you might be right. It might be another language, and maybe there's somebody in the audience. It's clear enough that somebody in the audience might get exactly what's said. So, boy, if you've got it, fast blast me, folks. We're going to give it to you again. It's cut 15, and so listen very carefully, and if somebody can help us out here, please do. Go ahead.
7: The shelves house artifacts, different historical things, arrowheads. I've been told one of the boxes has a scalp that was found on the side of the road somewhere that is human. So that's wonderful. What else? It is dusty. Video and photography would be absolutely useless.
2: Wow.
0: Yeah, I can't make out a single word.
2: Nor can I, but it's a big audience out there. Incidentally, I guess we ought to get this out. In case somebody wants to email you, and I'm sure a lot of people do, how can they do that?
1: They can go to our website, ghostpix.com, and that's PIX.com. And all of our contact info is on there. You can email the group as a whole or each member individually.
2: GHOSTPIX.com?
1: Correct.
2: Okay, that'll tell you more about the group. There are, I guess, a whole lot of cuts and even some video up there as well, right?
1: Oh, yeah, there's hundreds of EVPs, lots of video, pictures. Everything's completely free. We offer everything that we've done over the last 10, 11 years up on that site.
2: How do you guys finance all this?
9: Ourselves.
1: It's hard, but it's one of those, we do it just for the love of the work. And, you know, we've always compared it to show and tell when you're in grade school. That's all we do.
9: We're just presenting what we get.
2: Yeah, I don't know about show and tell and comparing it to school, but... Yeah. Okay, so there you have it, folks. We're at another break point here, and that's just what we're going to do. We take a break, and we'll be right back. But these are getting troubling. We will have some open lines coming up in the final hour. From Manila, Philippines, I'm Art Bell. So much truth in music, it'll soon be your tomorrow's. Believe me, a lot of truth in that. I still feel like I'm in my 20s or something, but I'm not. I'm now 64 years old, and... It just sort of happened. That's the way it works. So keep it in mind, folks. Life is short, even though it doesn't seem that way. And toward the latter end of life, time seems to speed up. It's a real phenomena. It does. When you're very young, of course, it's only very small. One day is a very small portion of your life. When you're very young, 1 week, very long indeed, a month, forever. But as you get older, everything seems to speed up. It's a function of... I don't know what it's a function of, but it definitely happens. More EVPs in a moment. That OnStar commercial was pretty cute. How disappointing it would be, you know, if you're a thief and you get your car out there somewhere, that your stolen car, and realize that, the cops are on the way. You'll hear the sirens and then psh, it's all over. Very disappointing if you're a thief. Very, very disappointing. And I guess they're going to have to keep up with the technology. All right, EVPs are what we're all about. We'll try and, we've got some real whoppers coming up, so we'll try and get through them in this half hour and devote the following hour to your calls, if we can do that. So, Brendan and Barbara, on to number 16. Tell me where it was recorded.
0: All right. I believe these last ones were recorded in the same house. And this,
1: correct.
0: This house... is in an area that was one of the first Mormon settlements in Utah. They have found graves there in this location that they didn't know were there just from construction projects that have been going on around there. And there's a lot of things that have taken place in this house over the years. And... you're going to hear Brendan say, I'm going to walk down and try to find Brian, who was a gentleman that was with us on this particular night.
2: Mm-hmm.
0: Let me look here. And he timestamps it at 8:23. And he says, I am now leaving, and you'll hear him leave and close the door, and no one else was in the house. Mm-hmm. And then you'll hear the EVP say, get out, after Brendan leaves.
2: Get out, okay. All right, number 16, please.
7: I'm going to walk down and try and find Brian. So, let me look here. Timestamp is 8:23. So at 8:23, I am now leaving.

0: Aye.
1: And if you recall from past shows, we get told that a lot.
0: Yeah, it's like you're not welcome. And it's like they know what you're doing, and you're just not welcome. And that would worry me as an investigator. Being told to get out like that
1: brings us back for more.
2: Well, yeah, just, but especially in this house. This house, I rarely have bad feelings about places. I mean, I don't feel anything at all. Yeah. I mean, I go into prisons, and I don't feel anything there.
0: Right.
2: This house, there was just something ominous about it that I did not like. And, of course, you know, having the condenser mic, I had to sit there by myself waiting for people to show up. So I'm just sitting there, you know, trying to talk to people on the radio, and that actually leads us into the next voice.
0: Okay. All right. Number, wait, before we do it, I'm going to let 16 go one more time, just because of the tone of the voice. 16 again, please, then we'll move on.
3: I'm going to walk down and try and find Brian. So, let me look here. Timestamp is 8:23. So at 8:23, I am now leaving.

0: That's creepy. That really is creepy. All right, let's just move on to number 17.
1: All right, now 17, there's a lot of context to this, so I'm not going to read everything that I say. It's going to be pretty obvious what I'm saying. But to give you the background on it, I had a radio with me, a walkie-talkie radio, and some other members of the group had theirs with them. I was, again, in this house by myself, and other members of the group were quite a few houses down from me. There's over 50 houses in this entire settlement that we were at. And I was trying to radio to them to get them to come back up here because I thought I heard things happening. So I wanted more recorders, you know, more video cameras, all that.
0: Right.
1: And it seems almost like something was just trying to mess up the radio. It wasn't allowing me to radio them. I would get little snippets of people talking, them talking. I thought it was them. Then I could hear what sounded maybe like a child in the radio static. It goes through all this stuff. You can hear me kind of getting frustrated with the radio that it's not working. And finally, I get to the point where I say, I'm just shutting it off. And then after I do that, you hear a woman say, that was funny.
0: Okay, this is a complicated one, so listen very carefully. Number 17.
2: Okay, what was that? I know I'm not just magically picking stuff up here. Okay, I was talking to you guys perfectly not even a few minutes ago. Hello? This is fantastic. Yeah. I'm getting your page. Okay, what was that? That kind of sounded like a kid. Okay, this ain't cool. Yeah, okay. I'm getting your pages. Why can't you answer me? Okay, I've got your page. Can you hear me now? I couldn't understand anything you just said. It comes in for, like, not even a second. And if I have to walk 10 houses down, I'm going to be upset. Okay, I'm putting this down. Ugh. Seriously? I'm shutting this off. I'm great. Hopefully that wasn't worth anything. Okay.
0: At the end, the voice at the end sounds like a woman's voice, and it sounds like that was funny or that was funky. I can't quite make it out.
3: I couldn't either.
0: But at that point, the radio was off, if not broken. in previous EVPs that you've presented to us, you've never had a radio with you, and it surprises me that you had one this time. What was up with that?
1: Well, it was because of the size of the location we were investigating.
3: People being spread out over a large area.
1: Like I said, there was a total of over 50 buildings to investigate, so we had people 10, 20 houses away from where other members were at. So just to keep communication with everybody, we had to have a radio.
0: Yep, gotcha. Do you think that what you were hearing on the radio in those small snippets was just a malfunction of people trying to talk to you, or do you think you were hearing EVPs on the radio?
1: No, I honestly don't think they were EVPs. There was a point where I thought I heard what sounded like a child, but being rational and skeptical like I am, that could be, you know, jump transmission, something like that. I mean, I can't say that that was any kind of EVP.
0: Mm-hmm.
1: The woman at the end, I do believe, was definitely. And it's just kind of odd the whole way the situation happens where the radio malfunctions like that, and then the EVP comes in at the end.
0: Yeah, and if she said that, that was funny. I guess she was being humored by your frustration.
1: Well, yeah, and you can tell. I mean, I'm pretty frustrated because it literally wasn't 5 minutes before that that I could talk to him just fine on the radio.
0: Mm-hmm. Okay, yeah, we'll play that one more time. Number 17.
2: Okay, what was that? I know I'm not just magically picking stuff up here. Okay, I was talking to you guys perfectly not even a few minutes ago. Hello? This is fantastic. Yeah. I'm getting your page. Okay, what was that? That kind of sounded like a kid. Okay, mm-hmm. This ain't cool. Yeah, okay, I'm getting your pages. Why can't you answer me? Okay, I've got your page. Can you hear me now? I couldn't understand anything you just said. It comes in for, like, not even a second. If I have to walk 10 houses down, I'm going to be upset. Okay, I'm putting this down. Ugh. Seriously? I'm shutting this off. I'm great. Hopefully that wasn't worth anything. Okay.
0: Yeah, I don't know about funny. That was, I can hear that was and then something.
4: Mm-hmm.
0: My goodness. All right, let's just move on to number 18. This also recorded at one of the first Mormon settlements in Utah, right?
3: Yes, it's in the same house.
0: Okay.
3: This was shortly after that episode that we just listened to, and Brendan's trying to radio again to another team member, and he says, "Hello, okay, does nobody's radio work?" And you'll hear a loud static, and then you'll hear a man's voice say, "I don't like you."
0: All right, number 18.
2: Hello. Okay. Does nobody's radio work? Oh, my.
0: Yikes. Boy, again, that's not a happy attitude at all. I don't like you. It just bothers me. The whole thing of, you know, the tone. It's mostly the tone of these EVPs that's so concerning to me.
1: Right.
0: Have you ever had any luck in identifying the actual voices that you're hearing? I don't know if that would even be possible. I don't know if you could talk to people who had relatives who passed or... But have you actually ever identified the voice that you've heard?
1: No. The closest we get to that is recording names. There was a case where we recorded a name and actually found a headstone in the cemetery where we recorded that name with the corresponding name. That, I think, is probably the closest we've got to that.
0: Wow. All right, the final one that we've got before we go to open lines, again, recorded at the same Mormon settlement in Utah.
1: Mm-hmm.
0: It looks like a long one, and it should be very interesting. Tell me about it, Brendan.
1: Yeah, this one, it's again in the same house, and this one freaked me out. I did not like this. What you're going to hear is, and again, I'm the only one in the house. You're going to hear footsteps coming from upstairs. It's a two-level house. I was on the bottom, and then there is an upstairs area. This house was probably, what, 120 years old, Barb? Somewhere around there?
3: Yeah, and it's very small.
1: Yeah. anyway, you're going to hear footsteps coming from upstairs, and then you're going to hear me say, okay, make a note to check at 1347 on the recording, you know, just to see if I could hear the footsteps on the recording. Mm-hmm. Then the footsteps continue. Then you hear me say, okay, something's definitely odd here. I'm going to leave the condenser mic down here unless I see something or hear something upstairs. Then I'll relocate everything up there. As of now, I'm going to leave it down here and take the handheld recorder, so I'm now exiting the room. You'll hear me walk upstairs. You hear me say, hello, can you hear me? And then as soon as I finish saying, can you hear me, you hear what sounds like crashing right next to the microphone downstairs, where nobody should be.
3: And Brendan didn't hear anything crashing.
1: And I mean, as loud as this is, I should have been able to hear it. And as soon as the crashing finishes, you hear, I can only describe it as animal noises, grunting, growling, kind of pig noises, sort of. And as soon as that stops, you know, I'm upstairs for about 10 minutes. So I actually put about a second of silence to constitute the 10 minutes I'm upstairs and nothing happened. And then after that second of silence, you hear me walking back down the stairs, back to the microphone, and you're going to hear me say, okay, I'm back from upstairs, and I found nothing. And as soon as I finish saying nothing, you hear just this loud, loud pounding. I mean, the footsteps basically became banging on the walls. And you hear me say, okay, the footsteps have now turned into full-on what sounds like banging.
0: All right.
1: That's it.
0: All right. All right, cut 19.
2: Okay, make a note to check at 1347 on the recording. Okay,

Okay, I'm back from upstairs and found nothing. Okay, yeah, the footsteps have now turned into full-on what sounds like banging.

0: Good Lord. Okay. We will do that one one more time as we come back from the top of the hour. We're going to take a break, and I can use it right now. You're listening to EVP from the GIS, the Ghost Investigators Society. I'm Art Bell from the flip side of the world, Manila in Philippines, Southeast Asia. We'll be right back. Land of the Mayan volcano that's getting ready to go. They really think it's going to blow big. Hopefully it will not, but if it does, I suppose we could have an ash raining down on us here. It's an interesting life here, to be sure. Other side of the world, and it's great to be talking with you. It's great to be here, period. My guests are the GIS, Barbara Macbeth, and Brennan Cook, representing the GIS this evening, and we've been playing a number of cuts that to me, they're extremely troubling. Very troubling. Why? Because none of them are happy. They're not happy at all. So wherever they are, I guess I can only conclude for the most part, it's not a happy place. The rest of you can just sort of, I guess, I don't know. Let me know what you think. What do you think we're hearing? What do you think this is? In a moment, we're going to replay cut number 19, which is certainly troubling. All the banging and the, I don't know. Anyway, listen, GIS, back in a moment. A couple of very quick things. One is kind of a summary of the fast blasts that I've been receiving. Those are messages I get by computer that come in virtually real time from all of you. There was vast agreement that earlier, one of the cuts, or a couple of the cuts actually, were a Native American tongue, and a whole bunch of different tribes were suggested, but nobody's quite sure. The second, and I think very interesting observation from the fast blast, would be that a high percentage of them seem to indicate that animals, cats and dogs, have been getting very, very disturbed by these cuts. Now, I have no idea what that means. I'm simply reporting to you the messages as I get them. Do either one of you have any thoughts on animals getting disturbed by these?
1: You know, it's happened before. On your show, it's happened before. In particular, I remember one voice from a prison that said the word holly. And when we played that, and I remember you saying that you had quite a few reports of people saying that their animals didn't like it.
0: I've got a lot of reports about animals. Okay, again, just remind people, this Cut 19 is recorded at one of the first Mormon settlements in Utah. It's a little different because there's banging sounds, there's what sounds like pig or animal sounds, and so it's not the normal EVP that we play. Anything you want to add to that before we do a repeat?
1: The only thing I can think of is this isn't the only time it's happened in this house. We actually went back there a couple months later, and in that exact same house, one of our members heard what sounded was marbles dropping on the floor.
2: Yeah, and then banging. It was Barry that experienced it. He was in there by himself, and all of a sudden he said all hell broke loose and had banging footsteps stairs going across the floor that he could hear. He didn't stay there. He wouldn't stay there any longer. He left.
0: Mm-hmm. The expression all hell breaking loose is, I don't know if it's good in this context. Anyway, let us repeat cut 19.
3: Okay, make a note to check at 1347 on the recording.

Okay. Something is definitely odd here. I'm going to leave the condenser mic down here. Unless I see something or hear something upstairs, then I will relocate everything upstairs. As of now, I'm going to leave it down here and take just the handheld recorder. So I am now exiting the room.

0: Okay, I'm back from upstairs and found nothing. Okay. Yeah, the footsteps have now turned into full-on what sounds like banging.
1: I would be so gone from there. So gone from there. Obviously, you were hearing this. I mean, this was audibly loud. This wasn't just being picked up by the recorder silently. You were hearing it, right?
2: No, I heard the footsteps and the banging.
1: That's what
2: the
1: I mean.
2: Crashing, yeah, the crashing and the animal noise, no. I did not hear any of that. But yes, the footsteps and the banging I heard. And being, again, kind of skeptical and trying to rationalize everything, I figured it's a really old house, it's extremely cold, you know, maybe the wood is settling somehow, that's what I'm hearing.
3: I told him, wood settling, a house settling doesn't bang.
2: Yeah.
1: No, I wouldn't think so either. In addition, in the beginning, although it wasn't banging, in the beginning I could have sworn I heard a heartbeat, but who knows, it sounded almost like a heartbeat. All right, look, we're going to go to the phones. That's it for tonight in terms of the number of EVPs that we're going to play, but I'm sure there are lots and lots of questions from the audience. We'll begin with John in Lima, Ohio. John, welcome.
4: Art and guests, how are you?
3: Fine, thank you.
4: Had a question for you in regards to the Holocaust sites. Are you aware of any attempts to pick up EVPs or readings from the Holocaust sites by anyone?
2: I have heard there's actually some German investigation groups that are working on doing that. Obviously, there is an issue with getting permission.
4: Mm-hmm.
2: But yes, they are. There are people definitely doing it. And I have heard that it has been done, and there were supposedly recordings that were taken from there. I haven't heard any, though.
4: Yeah, I know that's a rather sensitive subject, you know, in regards to where they would be doing it at.
2: Mm.
4: So, okay, thank you.
1: All right, thank you very much. And again, I'm interested, if people in the audience would like to comment on what they're hearing, not specifically what they're hearing, but what do you think you're hearing? In other words, are we hearing some in-between place? And how do you feel about what you're hearing? It's troubling. It's concerning. I don't know. It totally freaks me out, and not in a good way. So we'll see what people think if they want to offer it up. Bob in Van Nuys, California, you are on the air with GIS. Hi.
5: Hi. Could you hear me?
1: I hear you.
5: Oh, very good. Okay. Yeah, another wonderful and scary show at the same time. Okay, gosh, this really is interesting. Now, I've been listening to you guys for a while, and here's one of my conclusions before I ask you a question. This is just what I think this could possibly be. As Einstein basically said that light, things at the speed of light, we can manipulate time with the speed of light. And Art Bell knows as much as I do that the thought, human thought processes transfer faster than the speeding light. Now, the old saying is, you're going so fast, you're going backwards. Now, the thing is, a lot of people dream. They have dreams, and they see into the future. I'm thinking what you're picking up some of these are people in the past dreaming and projecting their mental thoughts from a different time into your recorders. You never see anything from the past. You see them from, you know, the past, not from the future. So, because I do this a lot of times, I could dream and see things in the future. I've been able to do that as a kid, drawings, and 10 years later, I'll see that exact image. So I think some of these things you're seeing are from the future. People sleeping in a meditated state, and they're actually projecting parts of the sleepscape in your tape recorder. You're actually picking up their dreams from the past. And some of these are obviously dead people, obviously. And some people may be dead, but not fully dead, maybe in a coma and thinking that they're dead from a hospital. So that's just my thought of what this could be.
1: But all right. The only hole that I would shoot in that is that so many of these are responsive in some way to something said in real time. If what you're saying or suggesting is true, then it ought to be completely non-responsive to anything any of the GIS members or anybody else doing these would say.
5: No, no, that's incorrect, because when you're dreaming, you're actually in that dimension. When you're sleeping, you travel into that dimension, because I do that too. I went to the year 2080 just to see what it was like, and you could interact with people there on a mental level. They think that it's their own thoughts, but you could communicate with people. You could ask remote viewers. They do the same thing too. You can move your mind into the future and communicate with people in the future and interact with them.
1: Just out of curiosity, if you're in 2080, what was it like?
5: You really want to know, Art?
1: I wouldn't have asked otherwise, yeah.
5: It scared the living you-know-what out of me. I was looking, I was inside of an apartment building on like the fifth floor looking out the window. I saw humans coming out of an underground subway. Their walking started strange. After a while, I realized in the room that the people that were in the room were machines. They weren't human, Art. Everything around was, everybody was a machine. They weren't human anymore. They're robots that look like humans because they're walking strange. And I didn't see any humans at that date. They were just artificial humans, robotic people walking around.
1: Gotcha. All right. Well, listen, thank you very much. You two want to comment on that? I mean, time does somehow twist into all of this, or may. There right. may be some form of time travel involved.
2: Well, and then that goes back to what I was saying earlier in the show. One of the questions I'm asking a lot recently is, do you have a concept of time? Do you know what time is? Does it mean anything to you?
1: Mm-hmm.
2: And the gentleman made a good point, but, you know, again, I kind of see holes in that, like you mentioned. The interaction, but he did kind of explain that. The other one is the contemporary information that we get. Things that, these people would have to be pretty familiar with to be able to tell us certain things. Like, for one example, the plastic eyes, a license plate number of a car that was, a little ways away from us, that there's no way we would have seen it, but it read off the license plate number.
1: Okay, interest of time, let's move on. Marcia in Medford, Oregon. Welcome, Marcia. You're on with the GIS.
6: Hi.
7: Hi.
6: Hello, can you hear me?
1: Sure.
6: Okay, I've had a similar experience in my house. I have a walk-in closet with attic access, and plain as day, very angry, I heard FUB come from my attic. And I've had lots of experiences in my house. I've had a lamp where I plugged it in, turned it on, and unplugged it, and the light still stayed on. And so I thought in my head, how could the light still be on? And then it would click off.
7: Have you recorded? Have you tried to record?
6: No.
7: Any kind of research at that location of who might have lived there?
6: Well, it's a new house, but there was an old house that was torn down before that.
7: So standing on your house was built on a place that had a prior home on it.
6: Right, right. Yeah. I do have a picture where I actually took a picture of a piece of artwork on my wall, and you can kind of see like this white, it almost looks like a ghost or something, and then you could see little faces in there, and then it looks like almost like a witch with a robe on. And
7: have you done any kind of research on who lived in this prior home?
6: No, I haven't. But when I heard you, maybe I should. Well, I'm moving.
1: All right, thank you very much. And again, I'm hoping some of the audience will offer up what they feel about what they're hearing. And by that I mean, it seems like an unhappy place. It seems so unhappy. Let's go to Ontario, Canada, and Keith. Hi, Keith.
8: Yeah, hi, Art. I've been listening to you for, you might know, as long as I can remember. These two here are my favorite guests. There's one track that you're all in disagreement with, track 13. I put my ear, I just jammed it right to the speaker, and you might agree, I clearly hear Please Don't Blame Me. If you can
1: really?
8: Play that, Art.
1: What was it, track 13?
8: Track 13, yes.
1: That's the one where they thought he was saying he's complaining, right?
8: Yeah, clearly. Please don't blame me. Yeah.
1: Don't blame me. All right, we'll listen for that right now. If we can go to track 13, it's a short one. Okay, go ahead.
0: Not so bad that you can't see, but
9: dark.
7: Oh, yeah, I can hear that.
2: Yeah?
7: I couldn't hear he's complaining.
1: Wow.
7: I can hear that now that you said that.
1: That really points out the power of suggestion involved in these, doesn't it?
2: Oh, yeah. Yeah, definitely.
7: Because I could never hear he's complaining, but that I can hear.
1: That's remarkable.
2: No, that makes a lot more sense, and I do hear that a lot stronger than I hear he's complaining. I also do want to mention, during the break, I posted all these EVPs on the website, so anybody who wants to re-listen to them can actually just go to the site and download them now.
1: Yeah, it's kind of difficult for us to go back in each case and replay,
2: right.
1: So hopefully not too many people will suggest that. Still, it does show the power of suggestion. Off to Spokane, Washington, and Jeff, you're on the air with GIS. Good morning.
10: Good morning. Two things. First, I put myself in the place of the ghosts, if that's what they are. I wouldn't want my living space being turned into a permanent or a popular research site, and I'd be doing anything I could to get people away. I'd be going mwah, you know, scare anything, and it's like Art, didn't you put like a protective barrier around your place in Perump? I mean, maybe the only weapon they have to keep people away is putting on some false scary facade and. Keeping these people, keeping the media away,
7: I think you're on to what does take place and why. From the recordings that we did at this location, it was obvious that the band didn't want us there. He wasn't happy that we were there. And on both occasions that we were at this house, the banging, the loud footsteps, anything to try to freak people out to get them out of there took place. And I think that happens a lot of times on places that we have gone and activity is intensified.
10: Yeah, and my second thing is maybe we're scaring them, and maybe they're more innocent, perhaps, than we realize. Their reactions might be that, from thinking that they're seeing a ghost.
7: And that's very possible.
10: And maybe we're each other's ghosts in different dimensions,
1: Boy, I never thought about that.
7: I've felt that many times, too, to them, we possibly could seem like ghost activity to them.
10: Yeah, didn't
1: sure,
10: that,
1: maybe that, that's their new, excuse the word matrix, but their new reality,
7: mm-hmm.
1: and we're the ghosts. Interesting way to look at it, huh?
7: Mm-hmm. Did you ever see the movie The Others?
1: Oh, yes. Oh, yes.
7: A whole different concept.
1: Indeed. All right, take a break. We're at the bottom of the hour. Welcome your calls. And certainly would welcome your observations about what we're hearing. It's nothing if not troubling. Boy, it is troubling to me. From Southeast Asia, just a hop, skip, and a jump from Vietnam, Cambodia. I'm Art Bell. This is Coast to Coast AM. None of us will really know until the time's up, our time. But when you listen to things like you've heard tonight, if you've been with us, it's impossible not to speculate about what we're hearing. Simply and absolutely impossible. More GIS in a moment. Once again, Barbara McBeth and Brendan Cook, and they live in Utah. They simply go out and record at various locations the kind of things that you've been hearing this night and offer them up for your consideration. And that's exactly what it is. It's your consideration, what you think they are. I'm very interested in what you think they are. Dan in La Mesa, California, welcome.
11: Hi, Art.
1: Hey. Hi.
9: very excited to be calling. It's the first time I've ever called on the show before. So I know what tracks number 14 and 15 are. They're both in Polish. And the first one is a Christmas song in Polish, and the second one is a Polish national anthem. And I know this
1: really?
9: Because, yeah, when I was a kid, I'm 32 years old, and when I was a kid, my mom is full Polish, and she taught us, myself and my two brothers and sister taught us how to sing these songs for Christmas time, and just to kind of get our heritage type thing. And I had to do a double take when I turned the radio on and I heard that playing. And then when you played it again, it was totally clear to me that the number 14, the female that's singing, she's singing a Christmas song, and then the second one, the male, is singing the Polish national anthem.
11: And that's actually, it's interesting that you just mentioned that, because I'm looking at my email here, and I have an email from somebody saying the exact same thing. Clip 14 and 15 as part of a Polish Christmas song. It actually spells it out.
1: Wow. Timely also.
12: Really?
1: That's something, all right. Well, you know, we frequently had questions about other languages, and so there you are. It really does come occasionally in other languages, although the bulk of EVPs seem to come in English. Just occasionally you get them in other languages, and that certainly was a case. Wow, that's fascinating. All right, New Orleans, Louisiana. Natalie, you're on the air.
13: Hello.
1: Hi.
13: How are you doing? You're my favorite. Anyway, I just wanted to tell you a couple of things. First, you were asking our opinions on everything that we're hearing. Mm-hmm. I believe I've seen and felt and heard all sorts of things since I've been on Earth, and I believe in multiple existences and parallel universes and dimensions and all that, because I'd know for a fact that death is not the end, it's just an illusion. It's real, but it's a transfer is what it is, to another. That's all I can say. But anyway, I wanted to tell two stories, but first on that, I would like to say that I believe that everything is made of energy, of course, and electricity. And we're very capable of leaving imprints. While we're here, we leave huge imprints. And when we leave to transfer to the other, we leave imprints as well. And sometimes we're able to access this realm, you know. Basically, you're free. You're not tied down. You're able to access with voice, and sometimes, you know, physically too. There's no rules, if you know what I mean.
1: Okay, but so if they're just imprints, Natalie, then how can they be responsive to something contemporary?
13: Yeah, that's what I was saying. Sometimes they're imprints, like a fingerprint, almost like in the past, like a memory. And other times, that's why there's no rule on this. Other times, they are spirits that either feel stuck or spirits that need to communicate something, you know what I mean? Like, they either need to communicate with you or with others, purposefully need to communicate a message to you to let you know that they do exist and there is another side, because some people don't know that. A lot of people do know that. A lot of people do. People that listen to your show probably do. Mm-hmm. But let me give you two stories really quick, because I don't want you to hang up before I tell these two things to all the people that are listening.
1: Very quickly.
13: Okay, my friend Candace died in May of this year. She was very, very young. She was 10 years old. And she died in her sleep, and I was very, very, very, very upset one night at the movie theater. I'd come out of the movies, and my friend and I were looking at pictures of her on our cell phones, and I felt extremely depressed and extremely sad. And I started to cry when I was walking around, leaving the theater by myself. I heard a voice say, "Look down at your feet." And I looked down, and there was a little candy on the ground, like a heart-shaped candy. Everything that she liked had hearts. Everything. She had heart stickers, heart, everything, hearts. So I picked up the heart-shaped candy, and it was nowhere near Valentine's Day, and it said, "With you," on it. So I kept that and showed it to her mother and her grandmother, and they thought that it was very, very amazing and meaningful, because they know her. You know what I mean? So I just wanted to tell everybody that. So
1: okay, well, listen, I appreciate it. We're going to have to hold it to one story, but I don't know, coincidence, meaningful, you know, who knows? From Alabama comes Luann, I believe. Luann?
14: Hey.
1: Hi.
14: I just want to wish you guys a Merry Christmas. And on your track 17, the lady in there, does she say what just happened?
1: Well, I think it was supposed to be that was funny, but it was hard. I didn't think it was that, so...
14: No, I didn't think it was anything, you know, near funny. But
15: what did you think it was?
14: What just happened?
16: What just happened?
2: Okay. Well, and like I said earlier, you can go ahead and go to our website. Just click on the EVP section and listen to the track again. And, you know, just tell us what you think it says. We're actually, within the next week, going to be adding a section on each voice where people can comment on what they think it is saying.
1: Okay, we won't try to replay it right now. Okay, Ontario, TJ, you're on the air with the GIS. Good morning.
17: Hi, good morning. I have a quick question. I just want to ask the professionals. I'm going to slightly deviate off of what we're talking about, but I had an incident about a year and a half ago. And just to tell you a little bit about me, I'm the most skeptical person, or I was, when it came to things of this nature. And if anybody ever told me that they believe a ghost or even talked to me about that stuff, I just think quack job, nut job, or whatever. But my whole thinking changed about a year and a half ago. And what happened to me was, after it happened, I looked it up somewhat. It's the internet age nowadays, so any questions, you Google it, you look for it. But what it basically comes down to is like a situation of sleep paralysis, but I actually saw a spirit, or I would say it's a ghost or whatever it was. What happened was I was sleeping in my bedroom. I'm in the basement. And my family lives with me. My mother and father take care of them. They live upstairs. The whole basement is mine. Walking down the stairs about 2:30-ish in the morning, I was awoken by my aunt calling out my name. My aunt, she lives across the street from me. At the first instance, I heard the voice. At the first time my name was called out, I couldn't make out who it was. As the thing was walking down the stairs, I could hear it. Second time, I heard I made out the voice. It was my aunt. And then all of a sudden, I'm thinking 2:30 in the morning, something must be wrong. There must be a death in the time. Something must have happened for her to be here at this time. Then as my door opens up, I see a figure. As like if you're in a dark room or even your house is the lights off, somebody walks by, we can't make out who it is, but it's a dark figure. And so my door opens, bedroom door, the lights are off. But at this time, I pushed myself up to my headboard on my bed just to get up a little bit because somebody's coming to my room. And then, but as the figure walks into my room, at this point, I'm thinking it's just my aunt. And then I call out to her, no response, and it's still walking towards me, the figure. It's a pretty large room. I call out the second time and no response again. At this time, my mind goes completely the opposite direction, burglar. And just like almost any guy or whoever in the house, you have a baseball bat or something around, laying around. I quickly, just about to go get the baseball bat, think it's a burglar. But just at that moment, the figure, it's like a cloud of smoke, but not just the shape. Like it just flew up over and came straight towards my bed, and then I just felt a huge weight on my body, and I couldn't move. I was almost paralyzed. And then at that moment, as honest as I could say without sounding crazy, I saw hands that were, the fingers about three times the size of normal, and the eyes were just sticking right out. I couldn't really make out anything else except for the big eyes and the hair, just gray hair, and it looked like a white face just right over me. And then I just jumped, and I just swung at the thing, and then ran and flicked the lights on. I think I sat there for almost an hour and a half wondering what the hell had just happened. About took me 6 months to shut the lights off before I went to bed. And I'm 28 years old. I'm not a child. And
1: As a skeptic, how come you didn't just think, it was a bad dream?
17: No, because first I tried to convince myself that, no, I was half asleep. Remember, I wasn't half asleep. And I try to find any type of scientific reason that maybe it's when you're like in a half sleep state or something would cause you to imagine. And but the freaky thing was when I went online, I just put in what it kind of happened, and then I found that there's something that they call the old hag, or there's a term to it anyways, and they say it happens to people from all different continents, all over the world, the same, and it was somewhat a similar experience.
1: So okay, well, listen, thank you for the call. We just don't have a lot of time left. I appreciate the call, however. Now, what about it, you two? How often is there a manifestation of that kind?
2: It's fairly common.
1: Is it?
2: What he just reported, if you do Google that, the old hag sleep paralysis.
1: Right.
2: I mean, it happens almost exactly like what he described. And we've actually had people that we've, you know, that they've called us on investigation, and they've experienced it. A few shows back, we played some voices from what we called the Witch's House, and they claim they experienced that.
1: How many times have you experienced visual phenomena along with what you've done in terms of recording?
16: We've experienced that over the years several times.
2: With me, only once, with seeing a boy. Barbara, I think, has been a few times.
16: Roger and Jenny and Barry.
2: Yeah, everybody at least
16: has
2: once.
16: Over the years.
1: Okay. All right. Right there in Utah, along with you all, Red. Hello, Red.
15: Good morning. How are you guys doing?
16: Good.
15: I have a question and a quick logical theory. But the question is, I just caught the last part of the last clip, and that transmission there, or that sound, crash sound, the ones that you can't make out, have you ever thought about turning it around and running it backwards, playing it backwards?
2: No. We've had people suggest that, and I know there's the theory about reverse speech and all that, but to me, that goes along with the psychics and things like that, where you're trying to use something that's already unproven to prove something that's already unproven.
15: I'm not looking at to prove anything. I just see what would happen.
2: Right. No, we haven't done that.
15: Quick theory, logical theory. Everybody knows that when the body dies, the spirit leaves it. Now, I don't believe there's dimensions and parallel universes. It just doesn't make sense. Death is very logical. It doesn't take a rocket scientist to figure it out. Very simply put, when the spirit leaves the body, it can stay on Earth. It can go anywhere it wants. It can, you know, just based on thought, it can say, you know, let's go to the moon and be standing there looking at the Earth, hypothetically. Okay? But these spirits know what's going on. They see what's going on. They know you guys are there. It sounded like that guy wasn't too happy, and it's how ironic it's the same guy's voice in all three, but two, three clips there, and he wants you to leave. And basically, that last one was a kind of encouragement, don't come back type of deal. Does that make sense? But
1: well, I'll take it a step further. Of those that say things like, get out, or the equivalent of get out, and you take this back and you hear it later, does that discourage you from going back to that same location again, or does it encourage you to go back?
2: Oh, yeah. We were back after these clips were recorded. We were back there, what, a month later?
16: Mm-hmm. It does. I mean, it's obvious, and sometimes, just like what took place here with the banging and that going on, it's obvious that something isn't happy with us being there.
1: Mm-hmm.
16: But
1: you don't take the hint.
16: Well, there's nothing harmful. I mean, it's just noise and banging. There's nothing. Nobody gets hurt. If the noise scares you, then you probably shouldn't be in there because your fear can cause you to get hurt.
2: Right.
1: That's a good point. Jason in Sacramento, you're on with GIS. Good morning.
18: Hello. Yeah, I was listening on the part with the right before the Native Americans sounded like the lady was singing, it sounded like she said devil in there. And another thing, I was wondering if they ever bring dogs or cats in when they go into these houses, places, the animals react to spirits.
1: Well, all I can say again is, of these fast blasts I'm getting, a lot of people have said their animals are disturbed just from what they've heard on the radio. So that much I can tell you.
11: Right. And, honestly, I mean, we are aware that just like children, animals seem to be more aware of ghosts than us as adults. But no, to answer your question, we've never brought animals with us.
1: Mm-hmm. All right. Very quickly, Phyllis, not much time. In Florida, you're on the air with GIS.
19: We have two family cemeteries in the small town that I come from. Mm-hmm. And I was wondering if it's been recorded in a cemetery and you could recognize a family member or a story that you heard about a family member.
1: Okay. Have you ever had anybody record in a cemetery, recognize, their relative's voice? Let me do that. Okay. So how about it? Brendan, Barbara? Okay. Apparently we lost Brendan and Barbara, but that's okay. I think we can live with that. It's toward the end of the program anyway. If we get them back, fine, and we'll say goodnight, but we're very close to the end. All of this is very, very, very thought-provoking for me. Very thought-provoking. I'm going to spend a lot of time thinking about this program, as I have each and every one of the GIS programs that we've done over the years, because I think it's the most credible evidence of some kind of life after death. The troubling part of it is, it doesn't sound like a good existence. I won't say life, because apparently life is over. Although suggested earlier in the program, and I think reasonably so, was the fact that perhaps when we cross over, kind of like the Matrix, and again, excuse the use of that expression, the other side becomes reality, as real as what you're living right now. And so perhaps were the ghosts that they occasionally hear, as we seem to occasionally hear them. I don't know. It's really hard to say, isn't it? But again, what you've heard tonight was presented for your consideration. And I certainly hope you've done that. And if you want to email me, remember I'm artbell@mindspring.com. I'd love to know what you thought you heard tonight and what you thought of the, I don't know, kind of negative aspect of most of what was said or heard. At any rate, that's what Coast to Coast AM is for, not the usual, but the unusual. From Manila in the Philippines, Southeast Asia, I'm Art Bell. Good night.
20: Linda Moulton Howe is a science investigator for us. She has won many awards for her environmental documentaries, and she's about to be up. As we go to air, I have received the following. I'm going to read it and let Linda comment as she best can. I've been hearing rumors of trouble in Arizona. Mr. Bell, we are experiencing a situation in Ash Fork, Arizona. Numerous local residents have lost livestock, the death of 17 horses, and numerous wildlife in the immediate area. The federal task force has interrogated us, and there's military presence throughout the area. ID not presented. We were told business cards were unavailable at the time. The symptoms are always fatal. We've been told this is caused by a, quote, unnatural toxin, end quote. Numerous residents have observed very late night flights, helicopter flights, unmarked, unlighted aircraft flying low. This week, the presence of a toxic waste management disposal truck was on our rural residential street being driven by uniformed military, accompanied by the same personnel in suits. There has been very slight media coverage of this about 2 weeks ago in Phoenix. That probably accounts for the rumors I heard. He goes on, it has been observed a fine mist-like hairspray substance on the backs of many of the animals. The spray pattern seems to be intermittent within this rural area. I'll withhold the name, but I do have it and a phone number. Goes on to say, I've lost three of my horses to whatever this is, and other residences are available for your interview. Other residents, I guess, of that area. So with that as sort of an unknown way to begin the program, here from Philadelphia is Linda Moulton Howe, who now has a copy of that also. Linda, welcome.
3: Well, thanks, Art. This could be an important story to follow up on, and I will make a contact out there. And any of our Dreamland listeners living in Arizona who may have any information about this story of toxins falling on these horses and other animals and killing them in the Ash Fork, Arizona area, please contact me at fax number 215-491-9842. That's fax 215-491-9842.
20: We're sorry, we don't have more for you folks, but this hit us at airtime, and I just got it to Linda.
3: Right, and it's important to let people know that this is occurring, and I will see what I can find out. And as soon as I have something, or maybe we can do something on Coast next week in addition to the fact that there are so many different environmental assaults around us now. Tonight, I have some answers to recent environmental mysteries, including the strange white stuff found in water near Whiskeytown, California, and the die-off of birds in Louisiana. But first, there is unsettling news this week from New England about a rare virus attacking salmon there. When the first boats from Europe arrived at American shores, there were millions of wild salmon in rivers from Maine to Connecticut. But now, there are only a couple of thousand left, and that is why this recent outbreak of what's called swim bladder sarcoma virus, seen only twice before in salmon, is especially tragic. All the virus-infected fish came from Maine's Pleasant River. Biologists have quarantined hatcheries there and have had to kill hundreds of diseased salmon. Some scientists speculate that the virus has spread from commercial salmon farms along Maine's coast, where every year thousands of fish escape from their crowded holding pens. Just as humans crowded together can spread disease more easily, those commercial fish carry diseases to wild salmon that have no immunity. Another disease has been destroying birds on the West Coast. One of the worst outbreaks of avian cholera in memory has killed more than 50,000 water birds in northern and central California, including the rare and beautiful Aleutian Canada geese that are already on the federal threatened species list. Fortunately, bird cholera is not typically transmitted to humans or other mammals. Scientists speculate that last month's cold weather caused birds to flock together in tight spaces of open water, which may have spread the disease, just like the salmon crowded in those main commercial fisheries. Also in California, Associated Press reported recently that a mysterious substance was discovered in two natural springs in the Whiskeytown National Recreation Area, about 6 miles west of Redding. One of the men who discovered the strange stuff is Bud Ivey, chief of natural resource management at the Whiskeytown National Recreation Area. I ask him to describe this stuff.
20: The world is getting to be a strange place.
21: You're looking at a mass of stuff, and if you think of hair on a dog's back,
3: mm-hmm.
21: and expand the size of that hair to almost like a 16th of an inch,
3: okay.
21: and 1.5 inches long, whitish eggshell, white in color. These are attached, look like, into the bottom of this soil, and they're filamentous, and they're in the stream of flowing water.
3: And when you put your hand in the water and touched it, what did it feel like?
21: Well, like a little slime, or barely perceptible to touch. I mean, it's very fragile.
3: And then did it disappear where you tried to touch it?
21: Well, you could actually lift it out, pick it out with your fingers and see something, but then it looked kind of like cotton or,
3: mm-hmm.
21: real fine.
3: Mm-hmm. And in the water, did it make the stream for 5 or 6 feet look almost pure white?
21: In some areas, it was real thick, and it, you know, covered the surface. In other areas, it didn't attach, and you could see the soil beneath the flow.
3: And had you ever seen anything like that before?
21: No.
3: What is the weird stuff? Three different labs determined it's a bacterium that gets its energy by taking electrons from hydrogen sulfide, and it can only grow in water that has no oxygen. The Whiskey Town springs have so much hydrogen sulfide you can smell it where the springs come out of the ground. And the water is so ancient, it's called fossil water, dating back to the last ice age. But why did the bacterium show up now?
21: We had a fair-sized earthquake on Thanksgiving Day.
3: Mm-hmm.
21: And their question was, is this organism, do you think, the result of earthquake activity, and could it be related to volcanic activity? There's a lot of talk about those items in our regional area. So they thought it might be there might be a link there, but...
3: Well, hydrogen sulfide might be related to some kind of volcanic activity that could have been set off by the earthquake.
21: Well, that's possible, or it could have been existent there all the time. And I think this site that we found this stuff lies on a naturally occurring and known fault called the Hoadley Fault. We have other areas where we smell that hydrogen sulfide also along the fault. We have some other spring flows.
3: So this could be related to the fact that the earthquake might have jostled something that released some hydrogen sulfide more into this spring than had been before, and that may be why you found it.
21: Could be. Or it's been there for a long time, we just didn't see it. I really don't know.
3: In other news recently, there were Louisiana newspaper headlines such as, quote, "Dying blackbirds rain down a North Louisiana town," unquote. The facts are this. The birds were grackles, not red-winged blackbirds, and thousands of grackles were on their normal migration south. The official Louisiana Department of Wildlife and Fisheries and Department of Agriculture counted the dead birds at only about 500, not thousands. What caused the grackles to drop into yards unable to walk and stretching and twisting their heads back before dying, as residents in Morehouse Parish reported? Well, the possible answer came this week from Dr. Simon Shane, professor in the Department of Epidemiology and Community Health at the School of Veterinary Medicine, Louisiana State University in Baton Rouge. Dr. Shane has been on a team that has examined several of the dead grackles. What did they find? Here is Dr. Simon Shane.
4: Should be interesting.
5: There was no consistent bacterial infection. The microscopic examinations failed to show any signs which could be consistent with either a bacterial or a viral disease.
4: Okay.
5: And again, subsequent tox screens and examination of liver, kidney, muscle, tissue failed to reveal the presence of any toxin. So I came to the conclusion that what we were looking at here, and in view of the fact that only a small percentage of the flock was involved, we were actually looking at birds that were dying of hypoglycemia, low blood sugar, and the sequence would be that these are immature birds that are making their first migration. If you remember, about 10 to 12 days ago, there was a very serious weather disturbance involving the southeast and extending northeastwards with very, very high rain, high wind and rain. In fact, I think the storm spawned some tornadoes which caused serious damage.
3: Right.
5: I believe that the birds that are affected were the outliers in the migration, the later birds. They were very severely buffeted, stressed, and strained by the weather. And when they came in, they were devoid of any fat, devoid of energy reserves, went down onto the ground, they did not eat, and they died. And in any migration, there will be a percentage of birds that die. And in view of the fact this is only approximately
21: 400 to 500 out of, shall we say, 20,000 to 30,000 birds, that's not an excessive amount. What I think may have happened is that we may have had a clustering effect of these birds, and instead of these 400 or 500 that died being spread out over a large area of uninhabited land, we may have had a few coming down or clustering in an areas where people would see them and pick them up. But I personally do not regard this as either a disease problem or a toxicity, based on the small numbers of birds involved, based on the complete absence of any lesions, the absence of any infective organism, and the absence of any toxin that we could find in them.
3: Now, how often have you, in your work in veterinary medicine, heard of cases where birds would suffer these kinds of deaths from low blood sugar?
21: Well, there are parallels in poultry where chickens with low blood sugar will show pretty much the same nervous clinical changes.
3: Now, were you able to make any analysis of the blood in these birds to determine if, in fact, they were hypoglycemic?
21: No, unfortunately, because all the birds that I have looked at or that have come in have been dead birds.
3: And in your practice, have you ever seen grackles suffer this kind of die-off before from a low blood sugar?
21: No, this particular connection has never been made, but I do know grackles die off, as well as many other birds die off during migration. It's the weak ones which die.
3: And it is right now a hypothesis that it was low blood sugar, but you're not absolutely certain.
21: I do know that when birds suffer low blood sugar, they will show clinical signs consistent with the descriptions which have been provided. And that is definite.
3: So that might be the answer to the Louisiana problem, Art.
6: My God, it might be.
3: Yeah, and it's going to be interesting as we continue to move into the spring. Right now, as I understand from talking to people down there, that was the end. There was just about a 10-day period in which these grackles were found in various lawns, in the streets, and the sidewalks. And Dr. Shane, he may be on the right track here, and we'll just have to see how this plays out further. And I would like to let people know that the American Association for the Advancement of Science met the end of January in Anaheim, California. Biologist James Porter, professor of ecology and marine sciences at the University of Georgia, presented the latest findings about coral disease and death in the Florida Keys, and I've been reporting about this with him for the last couple of years. Between 1996 and 1998, the numbers are now in, there was a 446% increase in disease at 160 coral sites along the Florida coast.
6: Good Lord.
3: One reef experienced a death rate of 62%. That means more than half the coral is dead. Dr. Porter said that, quote, nearly all of the killing pathogens are new to science. Corals are like the canary in the mine. They are telling us that the water where they live is becoming suboptimal for their existence. We don't know if what we are seeing is a natural cycle or if it is being caused by what human beings are doing to the planet, unquote.
6: Linda, you're also aware, aren't you, of the whale problem in California?
3: Yes.
6: The count is terribly down, and they think it has to do with the temperature of the water, maybe.
3: That's right, and that's another story that I've got to check further into. But looking at the worldwide picture, Dr. Porter reported to the AAAS that now about 10% of the coral worldwide has died. And if present trends and conditions continue, an additional 20 to 30% of the world's coral will be lost. New studies show that human viruses migrate into Florida coastal waters from the 1.6 million septic tanks in the state. Research confirms that within 24 hours of toilets being flushed, viruses and pathogens from those toilets are in the coastal waters. Many people are even becoming infected now with viruses and bacteria that are traced to that flushing while playing in the ocean. And this septic tank pollution might also be related to the increase in the killing pathogens that have not been seen ravaging coral before. I want to thank Dreamland and Coast listeners who helped me stay current with news about Earth changes and unusual phenomena. And I always welcome faxes to my number, which is 215-491-9842. That's 215-491-9842 to fax me. And my mailing address is Linda Howe, H-O-W-E, Post Office Box 300, Jameson, Pennsylvania, zip code 18929. That's Linda Howe, Post Office Box 300 in Jameson, Pennsylvania, 18929. And, Art, I'll check into the horses, and I'm checking into the whales, and,
20: you get the feeling, Linda, that the environment's collapsing around us?
3: Some days I do, and other days I say we have to keep trying to change what we do.
20: Today is not a good day. Linda, thank you.
3: Thank you, Art.
20: See you, this coming week, or on Dreamland next Sunday. This is one of those days where I see the canary bouncing around stiff at the bottom of the cage. I'm Art Bell. This is Dreamland. Bud Hopkins is next. Online, of course, at AmericanGoldRose.com. Now comes Bud Hopkins, who should be familiar to all of you who listen to the programming that I do. He is author of Intruders, Witnessed, Missing Time. He is a remarkable man who has been in this field deeply and is respected by almost everybody in it as one of its leaders. So here is Bud Hopkins. Bud, welcome.
0: Well, I'm glad to be with you, Art.
20: I guess, you know, the first thing before we get off into what we're going to do, Bud, I'd like to ask you your reaction since you heard Linda Moulton Howe's report. What do you feel about all of this?
0: Well, I mean, it certainly is ominous to hear the ravenous encroachments, really, into the coral reefs, which are essential to the ecology of, you know, the atolls, many, many, many areas in the ocean. This really sounds pretty horrible. The idea that a third might be completely gone in a few years. And the idea that she mentioned that this may have to do with too many septic tanks too close to the water's edge in Florida in particular, again, I think it reminds us of the fact that overpopulation is just going to be a disaster to us. And I was thinking with some dismay of the fact that the Pope was just here in the United States preaching against birth control, which I find shocking when one considers what's happening to the ecology of the world.
20: I could not agree more. And, of course, as you pointed out, I think, on the phone before the show, he's about to go to Mexico, where he is going to preach.
0: Yeah.
20: Indeed, they're pretty much to the choir, a very much a Catholic nation. And I don't know where all of this is headed for us, Bud, but I sense there's a reckoning coming. I can't shake loose of the fact that last week a caller called me and said, hey, Art, you know what's happening? Earth is getting mad at us. And I said to the caller, no, I don't think Earth gets mad at us or angry. I think that Earth gets... And by that I mean that nature finds an imbalance if we create one and finds a way eventually to correct the balance.
0: And that may be true. And, of course, whenever you look at something like a mountain range, I was in Italy with my wife last summer, and we saw a giant cliff that had obviously split in half, a scarp, a mountainous scarp. And you could see the various strata. This must have been a quarter of a mile high, as if the entire thing had split apart. So there was maybe a distance of a quarter of a mile between the two halves of this very

0: Couldn't agree more. Our weather is obviously undergoing some sort of profound change, be it short-term or long-term. We as short-term mortals don't really have a way of judging that, but obviously our weather is changing.
1: Mm-hmm.
0: And that seems to be part of it.
1: Right.
0: And I guess in some ways, we can sort of jump from the present condition of the planet, parent condition, to the intruders, to whoever might be here, and whether there might be some correlation between the visitations we're getting and what we're doing to the planet. Any thoughts on that?
1: Well, there may well be. One of the problems is, instead of having people like me for you to be interviewing, if you had the chief UFO occupant to talk to and could get a straight answer, we might know the answer to some of those questions. We really don't know is the bottom line.
0: Well, if you can arrange that interview for me,
1: I'll give it a shot. I think that it's very easy for us to take all kinds of earthly fears and hopes, and this is a theme I've talked about a great deal, and ascribe them to alien motives.
0: Sure.
1: I mean, when we think of the vast number of movies that have shown alien invaders coming down and blowing up the White House and everything else, I would say the basic science fiction mode is to show the UFO occupants as being sort of cosmic stormtroopers or something. There is absolutely no evidence for that whatsoever in the case material. It's interesting, Art, when I think about it, at my advanced age, I've been at this for 24 years, and I've interviewed, I've worked one-on-one with something like 650 people reporting abduction experiences, and Lord knows how many other people I've interviewed and how many books I've read and lectures I've attended and so forth. But through none of this, really, do we have any iota of evidence suggesting some kind of alien malevolence. But on the other hand, I don't see any evidence whatsoever of alien helpfulness. They seem to be playing the game their way, holding the cards very close. They do what they seem to have to do, and nobody really knows what the ultimate purpose of this is going to be, what's going to turn out to be.
0: There are many people who think the animal mutilations, the cattle mutilations, and the rest of it may be a form of environmental monitoring. And when you consider the possibilities, our government does not need to go into a farmer's field in the middle of the night and cut up a cow.
1: No, I think you're absolutely right. I think that, one of the funny things about the sort of paranoid edge that people have when they look at some of these things is they tend to assume the enemy or the government or whatever it is that they're thinking about is practically infallible. Every paranoid ascribes to the enemy almost whoever the enemy is, almost unimaginable powers. And, for instance, as you just said, with the animal mutilations, here we've had thousands of mutilated animals, and I've run into a number of cases that are clearly connected with abductions, and, of course, so is Linda in her work, Linda Howe. The idea that somehow the government is running around in the dead of night and running into farmers' fields and leaving no footprints and doing this is just ridiculous. They could do it in a laboratory under controlled under a controlled environment if they
0: had
1: to.
0: Precisely.
1: And, it's just as an example, I was attending a very interesting party last night. It was a 96th birthday party for Alex Image, who is quite a wonderful student of parapsychology and a friend of mine. This was at Ingo Swan, so it was quite an interesting gathering.
0: Oh, Ingo, yes.
1: Yeah, and the thing was, I was talking to somebody who said he had had some abduction experiences, and he said the government sent five black helicopters over and hovering over his house the next day. And this has happened again and again. And I said, well, what do you think the government is doing that for? And he said, well, they're trying to intimidate me. And I said, well, are you intimidated? And he said, no, he wasn't intimidated. He was angry. And I asked him why he really thought the government would spend all that money to get these helicopters fueled up and piloted and send them over his house to sit there absolutely no effect on his behavior whatsoever, except to maybe make him go public with it. You know, it doesn't make any sense. It's, again, an imagining of government power and expense and so

0: I said, you know, if we have 30 or 40, 50,000 people abducted every night, let's just say, I mean, I'm making up numbers here, I think I have 150,000 helicopters to divide it up to fly over people's houses with the hope that somebody's intimidated.
1: Right.
0: It doesn't work that way.
1: No.
0: I think it's a part of the UFO phenomenon, actually. I think the cattle mutilation is, too, as a phenomenon.
1: Boy.
0: Incidentally, not to run this into the ground, but it's an interesting thing that I think every UFO researcher has realized, and that is that in many cases, it seems the UFO occupants leave behind some kind of image or memory or something, almost designed to really fix this in the memory of the witness or the abductee, instead of trying to conceal it, trying to make them remember. And I was dealing with a man who was on a hiking trip in Spain, and he has probably had abduction experiences based on a lot of other things he told me, but he was taking a walk out into a rural village, and he said in the middle of this field, as he looked over, he saw a man walking across the field in a silk hat and tails and a white tie.
1: Oh, my.
0: This is in rural Spain. And he looked at the man and he thought, well, it must be a magician going out on a gig. He's got a job somewhere. He couldn't imagine what in the world this man was walking across the field. And he looked away, and when he looked back a second later, the man had vanished, and there were no trees or anything to hide behind. He just was gone. And he felt very uneasy, and when he came back to his inn where he was staying, he lost some time. Now, if that experience was an abduction, and it might have been, I mean, I have no way of knowing that, but based on a lot of other things I've learned about this individual, who's a physicist, incidentally, it may have been. It's almost as if the aliens were saying, well, what can we possibly show this man to make him remember what happened to him? And whether it's a guy in a silk hat or a black helicopter or whatever, I do think that there are lots and lots of signs given just to really ingrain the memory in the person's conscious mind that something unusual happened, and I don't know why they do that.
1: Oh, boy. I have no idea what to make of all of this, and I guess after all the years that you've been involved, you're still scratching your head to some degree as well.
0: Right. This is where we have to pick this up, I think, that we know now a great many things about what happens to human beings in these experiences. When I first started doing research in this back in the middle 70s, I discovered things like the screen memory situation. And
1: do you want to explain to people
0: what this is? Well, I'll give you a very graphic example. A woman was driving home, and she had some odd experiences in her childhood, but she did not connect this following experience with UFOs until much later on. But she was driving home, and she said this cow came over to her car. This is at night. And the cow looked in the window of the car and had big soulful eyes. And the cow ran alongside the car, staring in the window, and she was going about 45 miles an hour. It was obviously a thoroughbred cow. And all of a sudden, the cow wasn't there, and she got home very late. Well, she didn't see a cow looking in the window of her car, that's for sure. But it's as if in a UFO abduction experience, a person can be made to see something. This is played in on the brain from the outside. And maybe this is something which will make the person remember the experience consciously, at least the unusual quality of it. Or maybe it's a way of concealing the fact that this wasn't a cow, it was a little gray man with black eyes. And the screen memory, which is very, very common, another woman I was just dealing with recently was driving along, and at night, and an owl came down, a big owl, and its wings were folded. It wasn't flying. It came straight down, landed in front of her car. She had to stop, driving a Volvo. And she said the owl just stood in front of the car and stared at her over the hood of the Volvo. And she was convinced that they have very big owls in that part of Connecticut where she lives.
1: Mm-hmm.
0: Well, the screen memory is a way in which UFO occupants can handle, make people see something that's not there. And that's, of course, creates a big problem when you do research in this, because what a person consciously remembers may or may not be anything like what has actually happened.
1: How do you break through a screen memory? Can you take somebody into a deep state of hypnosis and break through that barrier?
0: Yes, that can be done, and that's one of the reasons why we use hypnosis and why it's extremely helpful. And actually, sometimes it's not at all infrequent that you can consciously deal with a person, I mean with a conscious, unhypnotized state, and ask a few questions, and the screen memory begins to crumble before your very eyes.
1: Interesting.
0: A quick example. Two young women driving home in a car from a party in the outskirts of Washington, D.C., came upon a six-car pileup of wrecked cars. And there was no one in any of the cars, they remembered, and all the lights were on in the cars, and there were no emergency vehicles or witnesses or anything, but there were six cars all piled up. And they got home and felt very odd about it, and they got home quite late. And each one, not suspecting anything beyond a big wreck of cars, communicated with their parents by telephone. They were college kids, and when they called them, they said, gee, we saw the strangest thing last night, and reported the same story. But what happened is when they looked in newspapers for it, and they, you know, made some inquiries, there was no six-car pileup. And I began asking questions such as, I said, well, did you stop to see if anybody was hurt?
1: Of course.
0: Well, no. Why not? Well, you know, and they sort of looked at each other. Well, it was kind of spooky. I don't know. I said, well, I imagine that you stopped at the first telephone and you reported this accident in case somebody is lying on the floor of one of those cars bleeding.
1: Right.
0: No, I don't know. Well, why didn't you do that? Well, the more they began to examine the fact that their own behavior made no sense whatsoever.
1: To them.
0: To them, yeah. And also the fact that I said, you know, isn't it unusual that all the cars would be wrecked and have their lights on? Maybe one car would have lost its electricity or something in the wreck. And I said, was there a lot of traffic there? Because you don't get a six-car pileup unless you've got traffic. No, there was no car around. It was deserted. And every question I asked made them doubt that what they had seen was a six-car pileup. And under hypnosis, separately, both women remembered a landed UFO, and it was actually an abduction. They had stopped. But the point is that the fact that they remembered both of them remembered exactly the same image, lets you know that this is not a self-generated false memory. What it is essentially is a memory that's imposed upon them from the outside.
1: Right. Let me stop you for a second. You said that each one of them then later, under hypnosis,
0: yes,
1: recalled seeing a UFO.
0: Yeah, it was a landed UFO.
1: You know, that's very interesting, because one great charge, of course, with the John McFerrin and all the rest of it is that there can be stings, there can be lies, there can be imagination injected into all of this, but for both of them to come up with the same story seems rather far-fetched.
0: Yeah, well, it's of course, one of the big, you know, false stories put out by debunkers that this is some kind of fantasy that takes place in a single head, because I've got cases involving seven people at once. They all remember an abduction case. They all remember everything happening in the same way. And, of course, the Ray Fowler's book, The Allagash Abductions, which is an excellent book, dealt with four men who remembered everything exactly the same way under hypnosis in an abduction that took place in Maine. There isn't any doubt, though, that people can confabulate, and one has to be always very, very careful in their hypnotic technique to very subtly test the recollections of the people.
1: Well, with the multiple cases in mind, Bud, in all your years of study, have you come to an absolute conclusion about, if not the reality of everything we hear, which is ridiculous, but have you come to grasp sufficient proof to be able to say this really is what it appears to be, and that is, of course, abduction by others?
0: Absolutely. There's no doubt about that. One thing, Art, I never like to use the word proof. Proof is how much evidence it takes to persuade somebody that something is true. And evidently, for something like 15% of the population, they don't believe the Holocaust occurred. or that we ever walked on the moon.
1: Let's try this then. The reasonable man test. If you had to go into court and present evidence, mm-hmm. could you compile sufficient evidence, in your opinion, to cause a jury to convict if it was that kind of a case?
0: Well, I certainly would hope so. Of course, so did the prosecutors in the O.J. Simpson case, too. Human beings are flexible.
1: Yeah. Point well taken. All right, bud, hold on. We're at the top of the hour. We'll take a break here. Bud Hopkins is my guest, and the subject is very, very serious this night. I'm Art Bell from an area near Dreamland. This

0: busier you are, the more you treasure it.
1: Ask about the sale on gold.
2: All right, now it's back to Bud Hopkins. And, Bud, here's a question that I've got for you. With all your years of research and with the environmental distress that we're having right now, it might be useful to try and understand the motive of the visitors. There are a lot of people in ufology who think that, yes, things are collapsing around our ears and these guys are going to come down and save our asses.
1: Mm-hmm.
2: So it might be useful to know what you know about what their intentions are.
1: Well, there doesn't seem to be any way we can talk about what their ultimate intentions are. I have to say there are, you know, 1,000 theories. I don't think we can look to them necessarily to save our asses, as you put it. I don't think that we can do that. Although I fully understand the human need for us to want to think that.
2: Yes.
1: But you see, there isn't any doubt in my mind that UFOs have been flying around here for quite some time, and certainly in the 20th century, we have many, many sightings going back into just in the short term, going back to World War II. And yet, I don't know of a single solitary Jewish man, woman, or baby saved from the Holocaust. I don't know that there was any intervention in trying to prevent the Allies from dropping the atomic bomb and killing so many Japanese people. I don't see any sense that there's been any kind of intervention on any level. So if you look back over past history and you realize they've been here but apparently have not done anything to alter things, that at least anything that we can see.
2: Then do we presume the prime directive, to use a Star Trekism?
1: Right. Yeah. Well, that's obviously a rationale, but it doesn't necessarily mean that there's any truth to it, or that, for instance, in the prime directive, that they necessarily would try to help the environment either and intervene there. I don't really know. I just haven't seen any signs of it. And I certainly obviously join others in hoping that there will be some kind of help. But it seems to me they're very single-minded about what they are doing with human beings, and it doesn't seem to involve the environment. Also, something to remember is many times when UFOs have landed, in the cases that I dealt with, for instance, in my book Intruders, when the craft landed and sat on the ground for a short time, the soil was kind of baked into a rock-like hardness and really became almost sterile and wouldn't support life. So it isn't as if we're getting wonderful lush greenery under one UFO. We're getting almost the opposite. I wish we got greenery instead. So I don't see any signs of it, although, you know, obviously there's no reason to give up hope.
2: Do you make any best guesses about what their motives are? What is your best guess?
1: My basic theory, which I presented in Intruders, and it's certainly been, I would say, accepted by the majority of abduction researchers, is that they have reached some kind of evolutionary dead end and need our DNA to revivify their own species.
2: God, I'm beginning to wonder if that wouldn't be the blind leading the blind.
1: Well, it might be, but
2: from a DNA point of view.
1: The interesting thing is that we have now, in terms of the writings of a lot of futurists, the sense that with cyberspace and the net and so forth, as time goes on, our brains should expand, according to the evolutionists, and our bodies will become less muscular, less physical, really, less sexual, that as our genetic engineering is refined and in vitro fertilization becomes common and so forth, everything would point to the idea that we might be moving in that direction ourselves. And it's possible that if they have a 100,000-year start on us, they might have found themselves in some point where they need the primitiveness, really, of human sexuality, of human emotions, of human physical vigor, and so forth. And therefore, in coming here and taking our DNA and setting up some kind of a breeding experiment, creating a hybrid mix, they may be attending to their own problems. That may also ultimately help us in some way, too. We don't really know. But I think that that seems to be the absolute dead center of this.
2: I've heard from a number of researchers that, and I have interviewed women who claim to have been abducted, impregnated,
1: mm-hmm.
2: and then at a later time shown what they were either told or assumed to be their children.
1: Absolutely.
2: Is that, how common is that?
1: It's extremely common. I would say that the vast majority of abductees that I've worked with have recalled, either consciously or under hypnosis, some kinds of procedures inside the UFO which involved removing, apparently, ulva, and certainly removing sperm, and these artificial inseminations taking place. This is not sexual activity, it's reproductive activity.
2: I understand.
1: So it's sterile.
2: I understand.
1: And they're later shown their purported offspring. Now, that, this is, of course, what I presented in Intruders, and I think until then we were floundering around to try to figure out why they were doing this, and particularly why they were doing something that I had written about in Intruders, which was picking up people from in childhood and then going back and targeting them again and again, as if there's something about that person's development which is important and interesting to the UFO occupants. There's certainly everything about this that would suggest a long-range, long-term genetic breeding experiment, actually. And we have no idea what that is leading to. Various people have different theories, and David Jacobs has spelled out a very, very cogent and rather frightening theory, which he said he profoundly hopes is not true, about what the future holds. But they seem to be absolutely single-mindedly set on that.
2: If David Jacobs is correct, then we ought to be shooting at them, shouldn't we?
1: Well, it's a very ambiguous thing. Somebody said, well, maybe you have to interpret this as tough love, you know, on their part. And I said, well, if they're doctors here to fix up the species on the planet, I said, I don't like the bedside manner.
2: Right.
1: The point is that...
2: And then there's another point, and maybe we are shooting at them. There's some
1: very
2: interesting footage. STS-48 and on shows some pretty weird things going on in space. And this brings us to... Let me ask you about this, Bud. It's important.
1: Mm-hmm.
2: Do you believe that, A, our government is aware of the intruders, and, B... There is, of course, the conspiracy theory that our government has made some kind of deal with the intruders.
1: Well, the answer to one is there's, to me, no doubt that they know about this.
2: All right.
1: I have absolutely no doubt about that, and I think that actually Roswell is probably only one of a number of UFO crashes, so I think the hardware is there, and I don't have any reason to doubt that whatsoever. So some branch of the government, probably a very, very small, carefully selected branch, is very aware of this, and there is a cover-up. As to whether or not there's been some kind of
2: deal
1: made, I don't think so. And basically, the reason I don't is because it seems to me that they can do pretty much whatever they want to do. They hold the cards in their hands, the UFO occupants. And I don't think, I used to have this amused image back in following that particular theory situation, back in the days of Bush and Dan Quayle, that I had an image of a little gray guy with a clipboard standing in with big black eyes in Dan Quayle's office and saying, here, we got a list of 2-year-olds in New Jersey we want to abduct, and we got some insurance salesmen in Long Island and so forth. And if you'll sign off on these, we'll take them and get your permission, and we'll give you something in exchange, and as if they had to do that.
2: But here's something to think about. Go back further. Go back to Jimmy Carter, who had his own experience.
1: Right.
2: Jimmy Carter, who once, when confronted by one of my listeners who was standing in front of him with a book, he had a book, and Jimmy Carter was autographing it for him, and he asked, he said, President Carter, you told us when you ran for office you would tell us what was known about UFOs when you got into office. Mm-hmm. And he stopped cold, and he looked up, because a lot of times when you're at book signings, as you know, you just sit there and sign and sign and sign, and you hardly even ever look up.
1: Right.
2: Jimmy Carter looked up at him, and there was a tear in his eye, and he just stopped. Then there's Reagan, who five times said, "What if our Earth was forced to unite against an enemy from out there?" Mm-hmm. Yeah, that's what Reagan said. Now,
1: right, and plus he had, he had a UFO sighting himself.
2: Yes,
1: and
2: in other words, were the presidents close to this information? Were the presidents informed, or is it some off-the-shelf, in-the-basement operation outside of government, elected?
1: Well, Art, frankly, I don't know the answer to that. And one of the ways that reasons that I think we've made a great deal of progress in understanding this whole crazy business is that we followed Alan Hynek's suggestion, which was to specialize. And I specialized in UFO abductions. I was talking to Linda Howe once, and she was, of course, specializing in animal mutilations. And I said, "Well, you know, I don't get many dead cows on 16th Street between 7th and 8th Avenues in Manhattan."
2: Yeah, right.
1: So it's very hard for me to deal with that subject. When it gets to government cover-up and who's doing what, I have enough information, and some of it from case material that I've looked into, including one UFO crash, which is an extremely interesting case. It's not yet been made public. But I have enough information to have no doubt that the government, some branch thereof, has picked up the pieces, so to speak. Whether or not Jimmy Carter knows, or Reagan knew, and so on, or Bill Clinton, I have no idea whether this is some sort of self-contained thing.
2: Well, thank you for mentioning Bill Clinton.
1: He
2: one of the first instructions, the first instruction he gave was to find out two things: who killed Kennedy,
1: mm-hmm.
2: and whether there really is anything, what knowledge we have about UFOs. Apparently, he was satisfied on neither point.
1: Right. Well, my guess is that this is so high up in its secrecy quotient, really, that probably some self-appointed or government-appointed some earlier time MJ-12 type of thing, type of organization, if it isn't MJ-12, there would have to be something like it, might even feel empowered to conceal this from the president on the grounds that until something breaks in a dramatic way, that you know, there's some sort of communication, or we know what the aliens' ultimate goals are, if we could trust them, that the president is kept uninformed. Who knows? We do know, for instance, in this historical fact, that Harry Truman had not been briefed on the atomic bomb as the vice president of the United States until he succeeded Roosevelt after Roosevelt's death.
2: Good point.
1: In April 44. Nobody told him. He was the vice president with a very sick president. He didn't know a damn thing about it. Now, this can show you how compartmentalized intelligence communities can get.
2: And you remember the movie Independence Day, right?
1: Yeah.
2: The second half of it, I thought, was pretty fanciful. But the first half of it, I thought, was very provocative because the aliens that came down didn't want to make a deal. They didn't want our resources. They didn't want our women. They didn't want anything except for us to be dead. And that struck me. Now, if that should happen to be the case, and information is being withheld, I don't know how warm and fuzzy I feel about that.
1: Well, I agree. None of us would feel warm and fuzzy about that. I think, Art, when I examine my conscience, I know that if I felt people were dying at the hands of the aliens or something like that, if there were deaths, if there were things a great deal worse than what happens to people, and what happens to people under abductions, I think of as, I think you would call it collateral damage. In other words, it's not intended.
2: Collateral damage.
1: Very much like when one of our rockets hits a hospital instead of an anti-aircraft battery in Iraq. We didn't mean to blow up the hospital. It's collateral damage is the term. I don't think the aliens mean to cause problems, physical and psychological and emotional, though they do. But if I felt truly that they were deliberately out to do us in some way and there were deaths and so forth, I think that I would be looking at the whole phenomenon very differently than I do. I would have an enormous rage and what I would be doing, but it doesn't seem to be that. And I must say, this is one of the reasons why the whole phenomenon is so puzzling to the people to whom it happens. Because as one man said to me, he was a pretty strong specimen and well-built, and he said, I couldn't move, and he said, I'm looking at these little people who had me paralyzed, and I could have knocked them, you know, from here to kingdom come. But he said, I couldn't look at them as enemies because they weren't actually doing anything harmful to me. They were just staring at me. And he said, I couldn't look at them as friends either, and I didn't know where to put them. And my emotions were sort of flooding here and there, but they weren't focused in any particular way. And I think that that's one of the reasons people have such trouble dealing with this. They go with all kinds of different emotional rushes because there is no clear-cut signal coming through. We are here to hurt you. We are here to help you. We are enemies. We hate you. We are your friends. Those things don't come through. And I think when you read something like if you follow some of the abductees' various different positions at different times, I think Whitley Strieber being a very good example.
2: Yes.
1: He's gone everything from hating them and dread and terror and thinking they're wonderful and they're visitors and bouncing around because I think essentially no one is getting a clear signal from them.
2: His latest attitude is closer to David Jacobs, frankly. I think that he's beginning to have some rather severe reservations about their motives.
1: Mm-hmm. Well, I think that I don't think anybody can be in this very long, and as I have been, and look at the damage that's definitely done to people psychologically. As an example, I got a phone call with a police lieutenant in New Jersey who has had these experiences, and he said that the humiliating thing is he can't go to sleep at night without the covers pulled up to his eyes. And he's embarrassed because he has a wife and a child. The windows have to be closed. He has to have a gun there. This is a man in his 40s, and you could multiply this by thousands of cases where people have been traumatized, I don't think deliberately on the part of the aliens, as I said, collateral damage, but the damage is very, very real. And there's no way that you can face this day after day and see the emotion people have put through and the trauma without being plenty angry and depressed about what might be the ultimate goal. We don't the ultimate resolution of this.
2: All right, but hold on. We're at the bottom of the hour. We'll be right back. And when we do come back, I want to talk a little bit about the New Age community. And again, reference the movie ID4. We'll be right back. This is Dreamland. Once again, Bud Hopkins. Bud, again, Independence Day. I recall the New Age community and the way they were depicted in ID4, where they all rushed to the top of the building and held up banners saying, welcome, and of course, the bottom of the ship opened up and vaporized them. Now, in ufology right now, we have sort of a segment that's a New Age community segment mixed in with a hardcore ufologist.
1: Right.
2: And they're the ones who are liable to be thinking that our butts are going to get saved and that these people are the gods, little g or maybe even big G, and they're getting mixed up in ufology. How do you see that affecting things?
1: Well, I think that we have to, as close as possible, do something like science as we look into this. I mean, we really have to be as objective as we can, and we have to also recognize that bound up in every human being's brain is a whole range of fears and a whole range of hopes. quasi-religious hopes and feeling somebody's looking out for us out there, and fears that we're going to come to some horrible end, that we have just simply got to train ourselves to keep that box of fears and that box of hopes out of the picture and to try to look at this as objectively as possible. And one thing I'd like to mention, because I realize we haven't really gone into some of the patterns of all this, but I would like to, if I could, suggest if anybody's interested in reading about the work I've done and the things that I've uncovered over the years, that I have three different books that you mentioned at the beginning, Intruders, Missing Time, and Witnessed, but they are available if somebody wants to call the Greenleaf Publications. There's an 800 number.
2: All right.
1: 1-800-905-8367. 905-8367. It's an 800 number, and they actually can take calls as we continue with the program, because they're set up with operators to handle calls.
2: All right. We also have links on the website to each and every one of your books and your website, and Amazon.com. All of that's on my website now, as people are used to. So if you want to put their books in.
1: That's terrific, because I think that, if people have a chance to read the books, they can get a far more rounded picture, obviously. We're sort of dipping in and out of a vast subject. Obviously, in my opinion, the most important subject that any human being could be talking about right now, actually.
2: I agree.
1: And one other thing, we are going to have, for people in the New York City area or wherever, we're going to have a conference on April 10th with a number of people who have been guests of yours. Stanton Friedman is coming.
2: Yes.
1: David Jacobs, myself, of course. Jerome Clark, Jerry Clark, who's edited this wonderful UFO encyclopedia. And Carol Rainey, who is doing a piece on at the conference on April 10th about how the media has responded to this. There's going to be a little bit of an inside story on the infamous NOVA program about abductions.
2: Yes.
1: She's a media person. And I will just give if anybody's interested in getting in touch with us about this information, there's a phone number here, 212-645-5278. And they can receive information. That's the office of the Intruders Foundation. But it's going to be a one-day conference, and I think it's going to be extremely helpful, just focused on the UFO issue, on the UFO abduction issue.
2: All right. Well, it sounds like a good group. I'm familiar with everybody. One other issue I want to ask you about, and that's ufology itself.
1: Uh-huh.
2: Right now, it's sort of tearing itself to pieces. I see fights going on now, vitriolic fights over the internet and elsewhere, as I've never seen before. It's like there are paid disinformation agents or troublemakers out there right now. I've never, in all the years I've been covering this, I've never seen it as intense as it is right now. That must mean something.
1: Well, I also, I think we have to thank the internet for making all of this possible, because, 5 years ago, before people were busily logging on, if you were angry at somebody, you more or less sat home and stewed in your own juice or wrote a letter or something.
2: Sure.
1: But you couldn't make it public to the entire world in, 2 seconds. And I think that has elevated I've often felt of the internet now as being like a giant newspaper that has 230 million columnists and 4 reporters, meaning that opinion is central and actual information is a little bit slower to follow behind, especially with a subject like this.
2: Well, there's a downside. Michael Crichton, I think it was Michael Crichton, wrote in one of his books that he had a concern about the internet, and that was that it is becoming so pervasive, so worldwide, that what we're going to end up with at the end of the day is no progress. We're going to end up with the top 10 ideas, and they're going to be the top 10 ideas in Bombay, in Moscow, in Washington, and everywhere else.
1: That may well be the case, but I think that if you have this plethora of information and theories and opinions and everything else, it makes it infinitely more difficult for an individual to sort things out. At least when you have, as in New York City, I have the New York Times, which most of the time does a very good job, I think, of sorting out the relevant from the irrelevant and so on, although there's some very, very large lacks, particularly in the handling of the UFO subject. But at least the major national, international news gets sorted out. But I think when you turn to the Internet and you have everything under the sun available to you, you could just walk away staggered and confused. I don't know what the answer to this is. I'm not trying to say abolish the Internet, but the point is that I think it's made it oddly more difficult for people to be clear about things than it was earlier.
2: We imagine, we talked about it a little while ago, the possibility of an off-the-shelf in-the-basement operation sort of managing all of this information right now. The Internet, of course, would be an ideal place for any disinformation to be distributed and for any infighting to be instigated.
1: Yeah.
2: You agree?
1: Well, yes, except that because of the mass of stuff on the Internet, I think it's harder for disinformation people to be dominant. In other words, they're only one more voice in a gigantic chorus.
2: One more, but consider, for example, the Kennedy assassination. If somebody who had the absolute truth about the Kennedy assassination walked to a podium and told the absolute truth on national television, we wouldn't, it would be one more conspiracy theory to put on the pile, unreachable already, of conspiracy theories.
1: Yeah.
2: And you'd never know the truth when you heard it.
1: Exactly. Well, that's why I say it makes things more difficult in a strange way. When you think about the way a peasant lived in 1620, going to bed when it got dark and waking up when the sun came up, and the range of choices that man had, that family had, the range of possible mates, the range of what that person could do with his life, the range is incredibly tiny. But now we're so expanded by the mobility, the new technology, the affluence of this country, and the Internet and so forth, that we're just almost paralyzed with the range of possibilities. And I think, in a certain sense, what's probably a very good thing is that I think government handouts in general are less effective now. It's one reason why we have really, smaller government now than we did, say, under Dwight Eisenhower, where the government spoke with a stronger voice because there was very little else to listen to except the television news and the big newspapers. But now you've got so many voices talking, I think the government is less powerful than it was. It can be a disinformation agent operating, as you've just described, could obviously create mischief, but I think much less mischief than what could have been created, say, in the Eisenhower era.
2: Okay, well, let's talk about a little mischief for a second. PBS has a well-respected program, a science program called NOVA. They did a show on abductions that not everybody who's listening right now may have seen. Tell them what happened, Bud, with NOVA.
1: Well, this was...
2: Bearing in mind now that PBS is supported by the people and by our government.
1: Yeah. Well, the thing was that they came to me and wanted me to, in a certain sense, present new cases and be it would be the feature of the program. I realized ultimately that I was the target. John Mack came in at the end as a second target, but I'm afraid I got the brunt of it. And
2: what did they say about you?
1: This is what they did. I said, let's avoid any cases that involve hypnosis because hypnosis is always attacked. Let's just deal with the cases where people remember things consciously.
2: Sure.
1: And as an example, we went to Florida to look into a case that I had never met the people, but I had received letters. They filmed interviews with these people talking about what they remembered consciously having happened, the abduction of their children. And the husband in this particular family described for the cameras how he was paralyzed. He went down. He was lying on the floor with the cameras filming him. He was paralyzed and trying to move a knee to hit the wall to wake up his wife because there were two aliens standing within 3 feet of him. And he could see at the end of the room a couple of other occupants floating his four-year-old son out the window. And this is enormously dramatic, enormously moving. And it was all filmed. At some point, they asked me to do a hypnotic session with the mother of this little boy, the wife, to show something about hypnosis. So we did. And what they showed on the program, when they put it all together, they suppressed every single thing that was conscious recollection, including this dramatic scene, the most dramatic thing they filmed, of the husband on the floor. It was all suppressed, and they showed just a little piece of the hypnosis section and said something like, on the basis of nothing more than a hypnotic recall and a child's reactions, Hopkins invented or imagined or something like that. I'd use the word invented. An abduction experience.
2: Well, I recall
1: the
2: you
1: family.
2: Were...
1: I mean, it was and on top of this, one last thing, and I don't want to get going on this, but because I still am so angry, they wanted all the photographs of. Than I had of the marks in people's bodies that follow abduction experiences very often, the straight line cuts, which are often very like 3 and 4 inches long, the scoop marks, and this is very dramatic stuff, the ground traces where the soil has been altered. So when I gave them all those photographs, they suppressed them all, did not use any of them, and announced on the program there was no physical evidence.
2: Now, okay, but I remember you using words like slanderous.
1: No, I thought it was, absolutely.
2: Now that's not NBC, CBS, ABC, even Fox. That's Nova.
1: PBS.
2: That's PBS. So if there's not an active agenda behind something like that, then what were they doing?
1: Well, I mean, there was obviously an agenda behind it. I think an agenda from the beginning that this was going to be a debunking effort, and I was going to be savaged any way they could do it.
2: But that isn't what we think of Nova. That isn't what we think of PBS.
1: Well,
2: government supported PBS.
1: Well, I have had a number of people say that now, no matter what Nova program they're looking at. They don't necessarily trust the science that's being presented. And I think that for many people, and I had many letters too as a result, people were dropping their subscription to PBS and so forth, and there was an uproar of letters and faxes and so forth sent to WGBH that produced it. And, of course, Carl Sagan was central to the program.
2: Well, see, they weren't... driven because of who they were to do anything but try to do an objective program. So the fact that there was obviously, you and I believe, an agenda there says there's active, serious disinformation at work. I mean, I come right back to that, and that's why how I brought you back to that with
1: Nova.
2: Well,
1: I agree, Art, that the whole program could be considered as a huge piece of disinformation. That's exactly what the program was. But I'm not going to point a particular finger at whether it's Carl Sagan's personal thing. They had class as a consultant.
2: So
1: whether
2: class.
1: This is something that the government or some branch thereof was involved in. Whether that the WGBH intellectuals just think that there's nothing more ridiculous than UFOs. I don't know who was back of this or what group of what is behind it. I leave that to somebody else. I feel sometimes if we make too many, for myself, if I make too many specific accusations that I can't back up with anything except a gut feeling, then I look a little foolish.
2: Let me tell you a pretty interesting story. I just received an award. You know the PsyCop people, right?
1: Yeah.
2: Okay, well, I received something called, I'm looking at it now, their Snuff Candle Award.
1: Yes, I've heard of this.
2: Presented to Art Bell, blah, blah, blah, for encouraging credulity, presenting pseudoscience as genuine, contributing to the public's lack of understanding of the methods of scientific inquiry. So, I thought, One of their charges was I would never bring anybody on who would disagree with me. So I brought on Professor Nickel, who ostensibly came on the program to defend the giving of this, in quotes, award to me. And it was a most interesting program, Bud. Midway through the program, I said, by the way, Dr. Nickel, have you ever heard my show? Mm-hmm. There was a long silence. And he said, actually, no. I said, excuse me, you've never heard my program. You're here defending your organization's giving this award to me, and you've never heard my program. Well, no. Now, to me, Bud...
1: Well, all right, I tell you, I've dealt with that man, too, Joe Nickel. The basic point is that those people, are the true believers, and we are the skeptics. Incidentally, the New York Review of Books recently reviewed some books, and I was taken to task by Frederick Cruz, the writer, and he just about went through the roof because a writer writing a book, I think, Aliens Among Us or something like that. I forget her, Jody Dean. It was a book put out by the Cornell University Press, and she said in the book that Hopkins is actually more skeptical than Carl Sagan, which caused the writer of this to have an apoplectic fit, I think.
2: I'm sure.
1: But here's the point. You see, somebody comes to you or to me and says, there's a story of a UFO that blah, blah, blah. Somebody saw and this and that happened. There was an abduction report. What do you think about it? What are the alternatives? You haven't heard the details, just it's off the ground, to start with. What do you think of the possibilities there? Well, you or I could say, well, it's possible the person is lying, made it up.
2: Sure.
1: It's possible that the person is psychologically troubled in some way.
2: Yep.
1: Didn't really happen. Or that he's telling the truth. We have three different possibilities, but Joe Nickel and the skeptics only have two. Because of their belief system, number three can't happen.
2: That's
1: therefore,
2: right.
1: They have to take, because of their theology...
2: We will absolutely have Bud Hopkins.
3: And, Bud, this has been a very serious-minded discussion this morning, and I guess I want to stay there in a way. I want to talk about whether what we're experiencing, many, many people feel that, for example, Michio Kaku, Dr. Kaku in New York City, there with you in New York City, I interview him frequently. He now rather thinks, he's a theoretical physicist, that there are as many as 10 or even 12 or more dimensions.
2: And we have to imagine the possibility
3: that these craft,
2: particularly with some of the...
3: abilities they seem to exhibit
2: may not be from somewhere else,
3: but maybe in fact from
2: another dimension, or
3: if you can imagine an Earth,
2: a parallel Earth, or many of them,
3: that they could be from these places as easily as out there
2: in space.
1: Well, it's certainly an intriguing theory. We've had many, many theories over the years. Time travelers idea, the idea that they are somehow interdimensional, as you just explained. There are all kinds of possibilities, and I really don't know much what to say. I have a funny remark to report of a friend of mine, Ted Blocher, who had been in theater for years, and somebody asked him once, when the UFOs are seen and then they leave, they disappear, where do they go? And he said, I don't know, maybe they go behind the scenery, which is sort of I suppose that's a metaphor for moving into another dimension. But one thing I'd like to bring up are just on exactly this point, which I find extremely interesting. But One thing I'd like to bring up are just on exactly on this point, which I find extremely interesting, and that is we have many, many reasons to believe, many case reports, that suggest when a person is abducted that the UFO occupants, the craft, and the abductee, or plural in some cases, are somehow rendered invisible. No one can see them.
2: Precisely.
1: Are they in some other dimension, as you explain, or what? Is it some sort of technology?
2: Or even more mysteriously, Bud, that sometimes one person sees them and the other doesn't.
1: Right. Well, if that happens, it implies, I think, that the other person is somehow connected with the phenomenon in one way or another.
3: Exactly.
1: I just wanted to report a case that was extremely interesting to me. I was visiting Australia a few years ago giving lectures, and after a lecture, a couple came up, and they were rather upset because some of the things I had been saying in the talk intersected with experiences they had had, and they asked me a few questions, and they were quite nervous. Very, very nice couple. But at one point, the wife said, "Well, have you ever seen anything like this?" and handed me four photographs, snapshots, and all the snapshots were in a sort of red, as if when you print something and you print it in a four-color process, and you only get the red going through first. That's what they look like. And I said I hadn't seen anything like this. And I said, were the other pictures in the same roll of film similarly affected? And she said, no, just these. And they were pictures having to do with a trip that they made when they took their children to a playground, little, very small children.
2: Mm-hmm.
1: And the first picture showed actually the children climbing on the slide. And I said I'd never seen anything like this. And the woman said, well, it isn't the red color that's the problem. She said, we are supposed to be in these pictures, and we're not.
2: Oh.
1: And I said, what do you mean? And there was a photograph of just a view out over the water and a sidewalk, and just a sort of a dumb, blank picture. And she said, my husband and the two children were standing here posing, and I took this picture, and when we got them back, we weren't in the picture. And the same thing for when the husband took pictures of her with the children. And this was a number of years earlier. In other words, the children, the pictures had been taken 10 or 12 years before, a little longer than that, I think. And I, of course, got very intrigued. And I said, well, what did you think about that day on the beach, on the playground there by the beach? And she said, how did you feel? And she said, well, we all felt kind of very strange. And she said, you know, the thing is, the children always loved that playground. It was the closest one to us, but they would never go back there again after that day. So I began to get extremely interested, and at any rate, I spoke to the husband and wife at some length later on, and without telling them anything about my suspicions. And at one point, the wife agreed to do hypnosis. The husband was not there. And what she described is, after she took the picture of her husband and the children, and she gave him the camera, they moved to a slightly different location, and he was taking the picture. And she said, all of a sudden, under hypnosis, with a lot of trepidation, she said, we're going up. She and the two children, straight up. And under hypnosis, as a little sort of false lead, I said, well, does your husband shout, you know, that you're going up? That's the leading question. She said, he doesn't seem like he's moving. He's frozen holding the camera.
3: Good Lord.
1: And up they went, and she could see the craft, and they went into it. Now, this is a playground on a Saturday afternoon.
3: I hear you.
1: Outside Brisbane. At any rate, they took her away from the children and took them into another room. She was extremely upset, and a lot of things transpired that were very, very typical of abductions, which I won't even go into. At the end of this, down she goes again. With the children. See, they're reunited in sort of a hallway in the craft. And she can see her husband down there, still standing with the camera up to his eyes. And when they go down, the husband puts the camera down, and they all walk over, and they don't remember anything more about it, and they get feeling very odd and go home. Well, what I was able to do, finally, was to do hypnosis the next day with the husband, who was very reluctant. And as he was taking the pictures, he was feeling a sense of dread. And then all of a sudden, he said, they're going up, and he was in tears.
4: He said they don't even look surprised. They were frozen.
1: So, again, I asked a little leading question deliberately.
4: It was a what I call a false lead. I said, I imagine you turn a call for help. He said, I can't move. I can't do anything. He's holding the camera up to his eyes.

0: Governor.
1: Now, I have no idea what, and I'll just give you one more example. These are some of the things, incidentally, that we're going to be covering when we have a conference of some length. This is just hitting a high point here. But a woman who I've worked with who's had abduction experiences, Katarina Wilson,
2: got off a plane in Chicago at O'Hare, and
1: she went into the restroom. Right after she got off the plane, and then went over to wash her hands in the sink, and it was one of those sinks which has an electric eye which activates the water.
0: Right.
1: Puts her hands down, nothing happens, and she had squirted out the soap on her hands. She felt
2: it was broken or something, and she waits till somebody moves away from the sink
1: next to her and moves over to there, puts her hands down, and still nothing happens. She tries three or four different places and the same reaction, and then she walks over to a baby changing table which had a little sink, and you could manually turn on the water, which she did, and she washed the soap off. But she got this very strange feeling that something was very rare, very wrong, and she walked over to a young woman and faced her. The woman was standing there combing her hair or something, and she said, "Can you see me?" And there was no response whatsoever. And when she went outside, she called her husband
2: to tell him that she had gotten back, and he said she had arrived in Chicago.
1: Okay. And he said, "Well, your plane must have been a couple hours late." And she said, "No, it just got in." And he said, "Well, that's impossible. It's supposed to get in at 3 o'clock.
2: It's now 5 o'clock.
1: The situation of missing time. In the middle of O'Hare Airport, where apparently her physical presence, which was totally natural to her, she looks in the mirror, was unable to affect the electric eye connections on the water faucets. There's a lot more to that case, but I have other cases too,
2: which would suggest that when the abduction is taking place, and this is
1: why they can take place in the middle of the city, any place, and cannot be seen.
0: Like the big one in New York City that you have told us about.
1: Exactly. And the one in New York City is an exception to this. They deliberately wanted it to be seen. That's the very interesting thing about it. The case that I wrote about, a witness, which is of extraordinary importance because it shows an alien desire to affect actually what political figures believe and understand about their reality. But I think that the fact that it was seen was a deliberate choice on the part of the UFO occupants. What we're looking at in these other cases is that somehow something kicks in. Who knows what the technology is or
2: what the issue is of different dimensions or something. But at some point,
1: the individuals are rendered invisible, as are the UFO occupants.
0: The lady in the bathroom, one would presume, had somebody been there with a camera, she wouldn't have been in that photograph.
1: Yes, exactly. I think that the fact that the electric eye activators on the water faucets were operating very much like a camera in a certain sense.
0: Sure.
2: There was nothing in front of them to break the beam.
0: No physicality.
1: No.
0: That really gives some credence then to this whole dimensionality argument.
1: Well, I don't know exactly
2: what aspect of it, because obviously we're talking about things that are so highly theoretical, it's very hard. And I'm not a theoretically inclined person. I'm not a big speculator, as you might guess. I try to pick this up by the human side, what happens to people.
3: I guess subjectively then I would ask you, do you give equal credence to the possibility that these are dimensional beings or dimensional shifts that are occurring equal to they came from Zeta Reticuli or some other system,
1: right,
3: through
1: space
3: and in a lot of time?
2: Well, actually, in a certain sense, I just tend to avoid making a guess. I don't discard any theory here. But
3: equally possible.
2: My issue really is that we don't know exactly what we mean by either of those statements very clearly.
0: No, we don't.
1: And one of the really sad things is the late Scott Rogo made a quite unfortunate remark when he said that he didn't think that the UFOs occupants were extraterrestrial because, he said, they're not doing what extraterrestrials would do. Now, as soon as you say that, you're sort of stated the problem. Who knows
2: he didn't
1: what an extraterrestrial would be like or would do or what?
3: He didn't happen to go on and define that, did he?
2: No, he didn't. And, of course, it

0: just shows to me how endlessly complicated it is to speculate on these issues, because it's like trying to discuss what other colors they may have on different planets that we haven't yet seen. It's a highly complex series of hypotheses that we have to consider. I leave that to the physicists and to others, and I go about my business working with human beings and trying to help them through whatever they've been through.
1: How do we get, you live in New York, how do we get, say, let's take the New York Times as an example. How do we get these publications or major networks to begin taking seriously what we know is really serious?
0: Well, I think all of us have been slowly eroding over the years the assurance that these publications have that such things should be ridiculed and dumped. I feel cautiously optimistic that somehow or other the public, just by what the polls show us, the public understands that something is going on out there which has not been explained successfully by the debunkers or the government or anybody else. I think that's a given. The public knows that.
1: Sure.
0: I therefore think that as long as the public is curious, that we're going to have mainstream media actually taking a more thoroughly objective look as time goes on. It seems to happen. It's happened to me. And oddly enough, I mean, this very week, I'll be doing cable television interviews tomorrow. We're doing this program as we speak, and I'll be receiving Nippon Television on the coming morning to do a taping for a show they're doing in Japan, and then I'll be appearing on an NBC special, I believe the 17th of the month. It's a lot of media coming up in a short period of time.
1: Is that the NBC confirmation?
0: Yes, exactly.
1: Okay, right. Uh-huh. Well, you're right. I think that has a chance of being a pretty good show. And Japanese television, for some reason, and maybe you have some insight here, for years now, has been taking this whole thing a lot more seriously than the American media.
0: No, absolutely. You know, Art, it's a rather funny thing. I got a call a year or so ago from a reporter from the Manchester Guardian in England. And the Guardian is, of course, one of England's most prestigious and relatively speaking, highbrow newspapers.
1: Yes.
0: And he said, Mr. Hopkins, I'm calling because I'm curious to know if you can answer a question. Why do you think the mainstream media is becoming more interested in this subject? And I said, well, you're calling me. Why don't you answer the question yourself? Why
1: exactly.
0: Did you pick up the phone to call me? Because it's extremely interesting, slowly but surely, if one person, one media source, expresses an interest, other people get interested too, even to ask why the first one was interested to begin with. So I think we're making progress. I think it's slow. I think it's going to be obviously very gradual, but having been in this since having been paying attention to it since I had my UFO sighting 35 years ago, actually 1964, in those 35 years, I mean, it's been an unbelievable shift in media paying attention to this, and I feel cautiously optimistic. But still, the New York Times, the good old gray New York Times,
1: mm-hmm.
0: Just simply cannot bring itself to accept the possibility something may be going on.
1: Well, chuckle as they may in the audience, and though I present a lot of material that may or may not be true on my programs, I have a very open forum here. I am very much a skeptic, with the exception of one thing. I've had one very close encounter sighting myself, and you cannot have that about 4 years ago. You can't have that happen to you without it changing your life in really measurable, serious ways.
0: No doubt about it.
1: Same thing happened to me. So other than that, other than what I saw with my very own eyes, and my wife saw, thankfully, at the same time, About everything else, I'm skeptical, and I just, if I can't put my hand on it, I can't declare it to be so, but I feel it, and I know something's going on, and I guess that's about where you are.
0: Yeah, exactly. Incidentally, in my list of media, I just did the Roseanne Barr show on Monday. So
1: oh, you did?
0: One more thing that I forgot to list. And, of course, shows like that.
1: I'm curious. She's been after me to come on. How did she treat you?
0: Well, I liked her. I found her to be very genuine and funny. And obviously, she's... As a comedian, she'll sort of take something funny and play with it a bit. But she seemed genuinely interested, and there was an extremely funny remark at the beginning. She says whatever comes into her mind in a real way, not just trying to be outrageous or something. But an abductee, a young man named Jesse, who I
1: okay, we're at the bottom of the hour, so hold that story. We'll be right back. Bud Hopkins is here. Time is short. This is Dreamland. Almost interrupted myself to say, all right, back to Bud Hopkins. that's machines for you, Bud. The talk show mind hears a second of silence and jumps in automatically.
0: Right.
1: I'm suffering with that. Well, all right, so this is a relatively new phenomenon. This whole disappearing thing, invisibility, in effect, I've really, you're the first to bring this to my attention.
0: Well, it's something that actually David Jacobs, I think, was the first person to make this public in a lecture he gave perhaps 8 or 9 years ago out of Santa Barbara. It's something that I think many, many investigators have suspected. But until we got this evidence via the photograph and the fact that the water faucets would not work with their electric eye beam, whatever. That's sort of physical, mechanical evidence that such things are happening. But we've had over the years so many cases of people seeing UFO occupants or abductees or whatnot just disappear before your very eyes. And we never understood whether that was just the person's perception.
1: Sure.
0: As if they're imaging was somehow damaged or
1: a reality, yes,
0: or whether they simply did vanish. And I think we have to face the idea that such things do happen. I have a case too, which is not investigated at all, but it's just a report, but it's just intriguing in this context, that a woman and her daughter told me about this, was driving in through some very dense fog, going very slowly, and they crashed into something which they could not see, and stopped the car. And when they got out to look, the hood of the car was dented in a very perfect curving line, as if something that was bulging and curving had been sitting there, that they had run up more or less underneath and dented their car in, though they couldn't see it, as if it was in fact a craft sitting there. But I think we've got a lot of suggestive accounts like this that do buttress this idea, at least, that we have to consider this invisibility issue. And I hate to even use that word. It sounds so science fiction-y and so forth, but we're facing a technology that's beyond anything that we have ever run into here on Earth, and it sounds off the wall, but of course, if it's going on, excuse me, if we are dealing with some non-human intelligence, then the sky's the limit in terms of what may be happening.
1: All right, I'd like to try a couple of quick calls. First time caller line, you're on the air with Bud Hopkins. Hi.
2: Hi, Art.
1: Yes, sir. Where are you?
2: I'm in Sumter, South Carolina.
1: All right. Welcome.
2: Thank you very much. I was in Okinawa, and I was in the Air Force, and I have fond memories of Yucaina Port.
1: Well, we have a lot in common, then.
2: Thank you, sir. For Bud,
0: mm-hmm.
2: I was thinking about the kinds of things with the alien abductions or tinkering, this kind of thing. It seems to me that there's something really funny going on. We have this missing link type of thing that everybody keeps talking about, that scientists can't explain.
0: In an evolutionary sense, you mean?
2: Yes, mm-hmm. Exactly.
1: That's a good point.
2: And but it keeps getting stronger. We keep getting smarter. Our progression intellectually and scientifically keeps increasing.
1: Exponentially.
2: Exactly. And I was just kind of curious if you had any comments on that.
1: All right, let's put it into a very distinct question. But there are many, many, many people who think that in our evolutionary progress, or perhaps lack of it way back when, mm-hmm. there was, like, as in 2001, some sort of intervention at some point.
0: Right.
1: What are your thoughts on that?
0: Well, it's certainly possible. I would never discount that at all. I'm afraid that I'm outside my area of expertise, though, in terms of the issues involving human evolution. I know that recently there were some discoveries made which were quite widely written about, of something that does... I think almost a whole skeleton of a creature that did seem to be something of a missing link. So perhaps the missing parts are getting filled in. I don't really know, but there'd be no reason to think that beings of a higher intelligence who are able to do all kinds of genetic engineering mightn't have helped us along at some point. I just don't know enough to have about the evolution of man here in a technical sense to have a firm opinion about it, but certainly possible. Absolutely. Thank you for your comment.
1: It was a very good question.
0: Yeah.
1: I've always been curious, and I too think there is at least the possibility, certainly within mainstream science, with that period of time missing at such an opportune moment in our history.
0: Well, and of course, I believe it was Crick who posited the idea that we had been artificially seeded by DNA that happened to be floating here and there.
1: And then there's Sitchin.
0: And of course, there's Sitchin. There are all sorts of theories and areas of evidence and so on.
1: Then there's one more thing, Bud.
0: Mm-hmm.
1: Well, there's one other time that's very curious in our history recent. That, of course, being 1947, 1948.
0: Mm-hmm.
1: When you look at the whole Corso story, and I think I spent more hours interviewing the late Colonel Corso than anybody in the media.
0: Mm-hmm.
1: You've got to look at that time as a bit of an exponential jump in technological capability. I mean, there's no question about it. The transistor, all of that's a little foggy when you start looking into Bell Labs. The jump we took right after the alleged crash at Roswell, the idiotic performance of the Air Force in recently trying to debunk Roswell. When you look at all of that, there's a kind of a suspicious little period right around the alleged Roswell crash.
0: Uh-huh.
1: That should be telling us, or may be telling us, something as well.
0: Well, if we have wreckage, crash saucers, and it is my personal belief that the evidence persuades me we do. And if we have scientists who have heads on their shoulders, and we certainly do have such scientists, they did come up with the atomic bomb and all kinds of other things that helped us win World War II, for better or for worse, I should say, in terms of what they've come up with. One has to assume that the minute that material was recovered at Roswell or wherever, it was taken into a closed area, and it was researched from one end to the other. And who knows what sorts of things might have come from it. My problem with Colonel Corso's story is that he is basically saying nothing was done till 1961,
1: right,
0: until they gave him a cardboard box full of stuff rattling around.
1: Well, right.
0: I don't think that happened, frankly. He may have been involved in something along the way, but the point is by 1961, the research would have been incessant. I mean, what do you think of Vannevar Bush, who would presumably have been involved in it, and a number of other absolutely top-flight scientists? Every scientist in the world who had the necessary expertise and clearance would have wanted to get into the act and given up everything else to work on that alien technology. And I suspect that that probably did happen, but I don't think that Colonel Corso was centrally involved, because I don't think 1961 means anything as a date.
1: Perhaps not, but 1947 May.
0: Oh, I think absolutely. Well, but you know, when there's a plane crash nowadays, every like the TWA flight and so forth, every little scrap of that plane is dug up from the ocean bottom and brought into a giant hangar and reconstructed. The place is locked up, and people devote the rest of their lives to trying to put the damn thing together and figure out what happened. I suspect that happened in 1947, 48, 49, 50, and by the time we got to Colonel Corso in 1961, I think he would be, if he was involved, I think he would have been a footnote in the whole thing.
1: That may well be so, but yeah. Even when it comes to our terrestrial aircraft, I would remind you that TWA Flight 800 was reconstructed in the way you just suggested. People are still devoting their lives to it, and we still don't have real answers.
0: Exactly. Now, there are many theories that have emerged, but nothing, it's one of the really strange things. But it happens as an automatic thing. We just do that, and I'm certain. Can you imagine in 1947 if we had gotten a hold of whatever model Russian MiG was around in 1947, how that would have been squirreled away and studied?
1: Yes.
0: From beginning to end. And I think that happened with the crashed UFO, the craft themselves, the equipment, the broken pieces, and so forth. And I'm certain that there wouldn't have been a scientist in the United States, if he'd heard about it, who wouldn't want to have been in on the study of it.
1: Or another example, Bud. We fight endlessly about what might or might be at the Cydonia region of Mars, despite the recent awful photographs rendered up by NASA. We fight about that, and that's on Mars, so far away. Off the island of Okinawa, we have ruins that scientists right now are tearing their hair out about.
0: Mm-hmm.
1: They can't decide about something under the water, accessible, whether it's a natural formation or whether it is something that man did long ago. Mm-hmm. They fight about it. They don't know. It's right here, much less on Mars.
0: Right.
1: So, I don't know about...
0: Well, there are mysteries and mysteries and mysteries. One of the amusing things, I was on this Roseanne program, skeptic appeared, and actually a rather nice man. But Roseanne, when he was poo-pooing the whole UFO phenomenon, Roseanne said something to this effect. She said, but wouldn't it be more interesting and nicer to think that there are mysteries out there that we haven't solved, and that something like this could possibly be happening that could engage us and engage our minds and imagination and curiosity? She said, isn't that better? And he said, no.
1: No?
0: No.
1: He said no?
0: He said no.
1: And gee, that's like Joe Nickel not listening to my program.
0: It was quite amazing to me that anybody would say that. And I think mysteries such as the one you just described in Okinawa and so forth are extremely intriguing. And, of course, there are mysteries in all sorts of areas.
1: There's a nice new one for you. I don't know if you've heard about it, Bud, but they've uncovered what appears to be an ancient circle in Miami. Have you heard about this one yet?
0: No.
1: No. They tore down a building, ready to put up a $100 million project,
0: mm-hmm.
1: and they... archaeologists, right in the middle of the building they tore down, have discovered this circle that approximates exactly what's at Stonehenge.
0: Mm-hmm.
1: And there's a big fight going on in Miami now about whether to plow it down
0: mm-hmm.
1: and concrete over it, move it, save it. What they're going to do with it, they have no idea. But when you get time, look into it. It's absolutely fascinating. We've done several shows on it, and we've got them delayed a little bit, but the bulldozers are ready.
0: Right. I can see the battle between the people who are extremely curious and interested in, and the archaeologists in preserving it, and the poor man that's bought the property trying to build it.
1: That's right, of course. Yeah, but you see, the same paradigms that are ready to collapse if there's a revelation regarding UFOs and whoever they are challenged by something so old that it simply cannot be explained. The same exact paradigms, religious, institutional paradigms,
0: well,
1: are all challenged.
0: That's true, but there's a major difference. If it happened a long time ago, it's or elsewhere, on another planet or something, Mars or whatever, if it happened then, that's really extremely exciting, and it does shift the paradigm, as you just explained. However, it isn't going on now in the way that the UFO phenomenon is going on, and this is something that's affecting men, women, and children daily, nightly, in the United States and around the world.
1: Yes, but if there was once a technological civilization on Earth that came and went, the important part here is went.
0: Yeah, right.
1: Then that means that the same possibility exists for us.
0: Exactly. But the reality of this being so, this is why I'm so involved in working with abductees. This is something that happened last night to somebody. I have actually received phone calls two times from people who had just recovered from an abduction experience maybe 5 minutes or before. And in a way, it's very hard for me to get quite as exercised about,
1: understand,
0: about something, you know, I mean, even Stonehenge with its, all of its beauty and its enormous mystery. And I've reproduced it in a little book I did called Sacred Spaces, having to do with my own sculpture, my own temples that I make, and temples around the world. Even though I'm just totally drawn, fascinated by that, the idea that I'm dealing with human beings going through this stuff right here and now, and as we speak, there are people in this country right this moment who have been taken.
1: No doubt about it, but we're about out of time. East of the Rockies, do you have a very quick question, I hope?
3: Yes, I do.
1: You're on the air. Go ahead.
3: Hi, bud.
0: Hi there.
3: This is a quick question. This is Elias from Atlanta. I was, you know, we always hear about how traumatic these abduction experiences are, and understandably so. I was wondering if in all your years of research or investigation, you've come across anybody who has come away from an abduction with a positive feeling or any sense of happiness from it.
1: That's a good question.
0: It's a good question. Almost every abduction experience involves a range of emotions. People are often absolutely terrified, and they can be almost instantly calmed down. They feel wonderful. They can even feel almost as if they're a little high. And then they could go through anger. They can go through a lot of emotions in the same experience. So it isn't as simple as I had a good experience, I did not have a bad experience. All the experiences are emotionally extremely complicated. I think it's again trying to push it into the good guys or bad guys' particular polarity, and it doesn't really go there. But the experiences are intrinsically complicated emotionally.
1: All right, bud. As always, you've done a wonderful program. We're out of time, but we do have enough time for you to give any contact information you would like to give or upcoming event information.
0: Okay. Well, I appreciate that. We are doing our Intruders Foundation conference here April 10th, and people can contact to get information about it by calling 212-645-5278, leave their name on the answering machine, or they can write if they've had experiences to IF, just that's Intruders Foundation, IF Box 30233, New York, and the zip is 10011. And if people are interested in any of the books that I mentioned, that's by calling 1-800-905-8367. And they can get information about ordering the books. But I would be very interested in hearing from people who feel that they may have had similar experiences similar to the ones we've discussed. And I want to thank you, Art, very, very much for, as usual, an extremely intelligent and interesting series of questions and discussion. I appreciate very much what you've been doing here.
1: Thank you, bud. Good night. We'll do it again.
0: Take care,
1: my friend. That's Bud Hopkins, folks, at the top of his game. No question about it. I'm Art Bell, and for tonight, that's it. From an area near Dreamland, good night.
4: This has been Dreamland, a program dedicated to an examination of areas in the human experience not easily nor neatly put in a box. 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Yet things every bit as real as the air we breathe but don't see. 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

0: Hi, I'm Clyde Lewis, host of Ground Zero. 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This is vital to keep us broadcasting. Thank you, and enjoy the show.
1: How did you get through?
2: They're everywhere, all the time. We see them every day. But you have to look behind you.
1: There is nothing behind me. How did you get this number?
2: The spaceman told me.
1: What spaceman?

0: Lewis. And this is Ground Zero. Tonight, if you want to participate in the program, all you got to do is just call into the show. 877-733-1011. 877-733-1011. Said our hearts go out to those who are living in Northern California. Of course, fires and explosions being seen and the power outages. We got word that a man, I believe in Pollock Pines, died because his oxygen tank lost power during the PG&E shutoff. As I said before, people there with health issues are certainly going to be dealing with these issues. You know, it's really terrifying too, because apparently it's exactly what happened to me when power went out of my place and CPAP went out. You just wake up and apparently their dad was asleep, and they heard their mom scream. She was crying, and their father died in their mother's arms because apparently the oxygen went out, and this is what happens. You know, I don't know if it's really worth the trouble, and I want to let you know that we were there. Deborah Tavares and I were on the air the other night. We're rerunning the show on Saturday if you want to listen in on KXL.com. Just to remind people that preparedness is important. Preparedness is key. And it's sad that these things happen. It's sad that they even have to pull the plug here. I don't even understand that yet. Trying to figure it out. Maybe we'll do a follow-up and figure out what's going on here. But tonight, of course, if the show sounds a bit familiar, maybe the topic sounds a bit familiar, it's because this was a show that we decided to redo because it was requested by the listeners to redo this program, at least to try and revisit the topic, because when we attempted to do this topic the last time, we did a show called The Alien Sentinels, and we had discussed whether or not we should do a retake or a reboot. The show, of course, that attempted to air on October 8th was unlistenable. We had technical difficulties, which were attributed to satellite problems during a massive passover of these potentially deadly asteroids that observers say were indeed very close. We don't know if that had any effect on our satellite. We know that we were in relay to New York, bringing the show to you when the relay died. We had a domino effect happen, jamming situation going on. And, of course, our we had an affiliate hookup in Denver that apparently went bad, and you know, it's the rest is history. I mean, apparently there were other satellites that were having problems from what we understand that night, and we can either chalk it up to coincidence, or we can, as I feel, this chill together of this close call we had from several space rocks that suspiciously were held in stealth priority. You know, it's interesting that terminology, held in stealth priority. That's a terminology that, you know, you can use to apply for anything, including, you know, how everybody says that aliens do not interfere, or that there's a prime directive from, you know, from Star Trek. But it's actually called held in stealth priority, meaning priority is the stealth, being stealth is priority. It means keeping quiet, keeping things from the public. Don't say anything. Don't reveal anything. NASA and other space agencies, they just don't feel the need to tell us here on Earth that most of these near-Earth objects, it could be seen with the naked eye. I mean, there seems to be a pattern, if you will, of interstellar objects, asteroids, even unidentified aerial phenomena, UFOs, unknown objects. All these things right now seem to be gathering information to observe our cities and buzz our naval ships. And everything is held in stealth priority. Everything is held in stealth priority. Between October 8th and October 10th, now remember we did the show originally on October the 8th, but between the 8th and the 10th, NASA was tracking 16 potentially hazardous near-Earth objects. Many of them were passing in a distance just outside the moon, and some were nearer to Earth than the moon, making estimates about impact tricky. It's always tricky because we talk about the sweepers. We talk about those that could hitch a ride, those who could fly off and explode like they did over Chelyabinsk in Russia. And needless to say, I mean, we weren't hit by these rocks. But there were many reports of things going on that we did not get to because of the glitches. And many things we did not report because of the glitches. And so there's so much information that we didn't get to that night. And we were opening the phones that night for UFO sightings. We were opening the phones that night for sharing the information. We had Mutual UFO Network Michigan, Tom Kolesky, on the show talk about everything. And it was just weird trying to get information out when we were getting shut down and glitchy. And so we gave the list just to say can you say 16 potentially hazardous near-Earth objects? And people would say, well, Clyde, name them if they're out there. So we obtained a list. It was a number of them that I read off. 2019 TU, 2019 TW1, 2019 RK, 2019 TC1, 2019 SB6, 2019 TM, and 2019 TS. Others were cataloged that were 2019 TB1, 2019 TZ, and 2019 SL7. I mean, that's a huge list. And that was the list of, 20 to 30 meter wide asteroids that set off alarms. And of course, they could have, posed a lot of damage. Now, there's something that I think you should know. And this is, I'm saying this is coincidental. I don't know if it's linked to anything. I mean, we can even link it to what's going on in California, the fires. I mean, things are just strange right now. Just too strange. I start thinking about things like direct energy weapons and things like that because of the explosions and how these fires just started up again. But see, days prior to the Passover of the near-Earth objects, it was reported, and I researched it. It's true. President Trump activated the United States Marine Reserves to respond to, quote, an emergency within the United States. There were sighting threats to the homeland. Now, no one knows what those homeland threats were. A Marine administrative message that was numbered 550-19 was issued and approved by Brigadier General Daniel L. Shipley, who was the Director of Manpower Plans and Policy. And while many speculated there was some sort of martial law that was about to be implemented due to political tension, and while power failures, you can move troops to and from in the dark and no one would know, there are many other reasons for this order that was summarized, and it was summarized is and as Marines ordered to active duty ISO, which means in support of defense support of the civil authorities. So the Marines were in reserve to act whenever they're ordered to act if something was to happen, if some major event was to go down. Now, there have been concerns and alerts before that were issued around the times of some strange activity. I mean, notice to airmen, all these things go down. There was a notice to airmen, remember, in China Lake before they started doing their experiments. Whatever they were doing some radar experiments, they were doing some other experiments. And they wanted the ceiling lifted over the area. There were UFOs that were seen over the area. There were earthquakes seen over the area. And so some military operation going on where they were testing some important GPS materials. And they were using microwaves and other things. The earthquake started. And people were saying they were seeing UFOs over the entire area there. Just the area of China Lake and beyond. And on the night, a few nights just prior to the NEO sightings, before we started seeing these strange activities in space, the Marines were ordered to active duty. And this was before the fires in California. This was before, I guess you can put things together here. Power outages. In fact, my producer, Jeremy Scott, is the host of a podcast called Para Abnormal. Okay. And he was telling me that he was reading a story about the Battle of Los Angeles. And he said in the story of the Battle of Los Angeles, where, of course, people actually died in 1942 because something was, I guess, floating or moving across California toward the ocean. They fired upon it, and it didn't penetrate it. But it looked like, if you look up the Battle of Los Angeles, they have pictures of this thing. They have Klieg lights on it. It looks like a flying saucer. But people died. And Jeremy was telling me, he said, did you know what they did before the flying saucer came overhead? And I said, what? He says, they killed the power in California. They shut down the power because they knew something was coming, and they didn't want people to know that something was up. And they were actually moving troops through the neighborhoods because this was a situation that was, you know, they were worried about war. And needless to say, they saw something they didn't understand. They fired upon it, didn't fire back. People died. Shelling was going on. People were, we talked about the Battle of Los Angeles before, but I did not know that prior to this extraterrestrial event, they killed the power. People without power in California. And there were other things that went on. There's so many things that are piling up here. It's like the War of the Worlds. So I have to warn you tonight that just like the night before we were doing this program, more things have been coming to light about how this scenario is a little bit scarier and has a little bit more paranormal to it than... Just stay tuned. We'll tell you more. 877-733-1011. That's 877-733-1011. I'm Clegg Lewis. 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
1: I'm Clyde Lewis. You're listening to Ground Zero. So we had those near-Earth objects pass over. 16 were identified by NASA. To the naked eye, they just look like, you know, white lights in the sky. So you have, you know, 16 of them passing over the planet. It may look like an armada of spaceships, maybe, or extraterrestrial aircraft. And days prior to the pass over the near-Earth objects, potentially hazardous near-Earth objects, President Trump activated the U.S. Marine Reserves to respond to an emergency within the United States. They said they're basically citing threats to the homeland. It's actually a Marine administrative message. It's numbered 55019. It's on their own website if you want to look it up. It was issued and approved by Brigadier General Daniel L. Shipley, who's the Director of Manpower Plans and Policy. A lot of people speculated some sort of martial law was going to go into effect, but all it said, in essence, was, quote, Marines ordered to active duty ISO or in support of defense to support civil authorities. Now, there have been concerns and alerts before, of course, with strange activities in space. And, of course, with the situation we had when the show originally aired, we had the problems with our satellite feed. And then we have the fires and, you know, we have the power shutting down in California. And it's interesting. The morning of February 25th, 1942, about 3:36 in the morning, 2 million residents of Los Angeles were jolted from their sleep by the eruption of every artillery piece in the metropolitan area, accompanied by wailing sirens and a total blackout. Now, here's the thing. The blackout went into immediate effect from Los Angeles to the Mexican border and inland to the San Joaquin Valley as thousands of civil defense wardens grabbed their white helmets. They sent out colossal illuminance beams, Klieg lights, and projected them towards the sky. They used 20 searchlights, swept through the sky. They're looking for enemy aircraft. Okay, they're looking for something in the sky. And they found something. They found something. It looked like a flying disc. It was bizarre. This is from the book Military Encounters with Extraterrestrials, War of the Worlds by Frank Joseph. It's a book that was in our library that, of course, Jeremy used on, actually was reading and preparing for one of his shows, Parabnormal, on the Fringe FM. And I started thinking about what he told me, and I remembered the story of how the Phoenix Lights kind of had the same thing kind of happened in the Phoenix area. March 13th, 1997, the Phoenix Lights incident, the Air Force was on alert for some mysterious reason, and many claimed it was because there was more than one huge triangular UFO that was sighted over Phoenix and that there were many anomalous objects being tracked by the military. On Thursday, April 17, 1997, there was an incredible report that a U.S. satellite, GOES-9, had photographed, quote, a very large anomalous object over central Alaska at 8 a.m. Pacific time. Immediately, the GOES-9 image was posted on several websites, and the news went viral on the internet. A second GOES-9 image recorded at 8:30 a.m. showed that the anomalous object had flown south and was now just west of the northern coast of Vancouver Island. The image also showed an anomalous object the same size over the Pacific Ocean, approximately 50 miles west of San Francisco. A third GOES-9 image taken at 9 a.m. showed the San Francisco object gone and the first object back in Alaska near Glen Allen. A fourth GOES-9 image taken 11 a.m. registered a new object half the size of the first two hovering over Colorado. The first two objects were described as square or rectangular and an estimated 25 miles long. At 2 p.m., the Federal Bureau of Investigation issued a heads-up alert citing a potential threat to the North American Air Defense Command Center at Cheyenne Mountain, Colorado, 65 miles south of Denver. Major General Jeff Grime, Colorado Cheyenne Mountain, said that there was no threat to the nearby city of Colorado Springs or to any other military facility in the area, adding, it's totally focused at us here. Rumors circulated the NORAD facility that had gone on to registered at DEFCON 4 in response to the presence of the anomalous objects found by the GOES-9. Major General Grime told the media that extra precautionary security was needed to protect the 1,100 personnel at the base. Security measures included cancellation of public tours at the center, erection of barricades on the access roads, and 24-hour guard on the maintenance portal on the south side of the mountain. The lockdown was carried out by 80 troops of the 721st Security Police Squadron. So like in 1942, the power shut down in California because of an anomalous object in space. Power shut down in California because anomalous objects flying overhead, perhaps NEOs, potentially dangerous NEOs. We have fires now in California, people dying. And now we also have to go into the possibility of the idea that maybe there are other things out there lying in wait. Like I said, this is like a War of the Worlds scenario with the Marines being called in. It just seems to be really eerie, okay? And we're going to go more into this coming up on Ground Zero. Stand by. 877-733-1011. That's 877-733-1011. Stay tuned. We got more. Don't go away.
2: I'm Clyde Lewis. 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Well, I'm going to give you an opportunity to have all those materials. Some past Ground Zero shows and other things that we've explored. We have a little library called Ground Zero Aftermath that is an exclusive online library and resource center consisting of research material from the vault of Ground Zero. This includes rare PDFs of books, videos, and audio recordings, links, articles, and commentary used by me in preparation for each show I do. 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

0: human affairs were being watched from the timeless worlds of space. No one could have dreamed we were being scrutinized as someone with a microscope studies creatures that swarm and multiply in a drop of water.
1: Is there anybody out there?
0: Few men even considered the possibility of life on other planets.
1: Is there anybody out there?
0: Across the Gulf of Space, minds immeasurably superior to ours regarded this Earth with envious eyes.
1: Is there anybody out there?
0: And slowly and surely, they drew their plans against us.

0: it's kind of hard to see in the screen here, but if you look very closely at the sea of white, there was a black speck near the top of your screen at home. Now it's moving toward the middle. We don't know what that is.
1: In the emergency broadcast system, during this period, many radio stations will remain on the air, broadcasting news and official information for areas assigned to them.
2: The National Aeronautics and Space Administration and the United States government. At approximately 1:20 a.m. Eastern Daylight Time, astronomers discovered a massive asteroid named 1016 T-35. This asteroid is on a collision course with Earth and will impact our planet in the next weeks.
3: Countless billions of galaxies in the universe lies a medium-sized star, and one of its satellites, a green and insignificant planet, is now dead.

Ty Lewis. You are listening to Ground Zero. Like I said, everything that is happening tonight and everything that has been building up. In fact, when we started the program last Tuesday, we didn't know that these other things were going to happen. The power failures, the Marines being called out. You know, there are a lot of loose ends that have not been tied together with the Battle of Los Angeles. The power going out all over California. A strange craft going overhead, not knowing what it is, firing upon it. People dying in 1942. Then we have the Phoenix Lights, power going out in Phoenix. Strange triangular craft, large triangular craft with lights, people seeing it, military being called out, drills being had, GOES satellites picking up other anomalous objects traveling all over the West Coast. Some of those GOES satellites go out over Phoenix. They can't see anything. The president is told that he has to leave a golf game because they fear that something's going to happen to him. Then we have here 16 objects tracked by NASA. 16 objects tracked by NASA. Each one having its own nomenclature. Each one, if you looked up, you would have seen them like lights in the sky. Okay. And then, okay, we have that information that was released. Okay, the information about the Marines. And it was a Marine Administrative Message numbered 550-19. It was approved by Brigadier General Daniel L. Shipley, Director of Manpower Plans and Policy. And it says that Marines are ordered to active duty in support of defense, support of civil authorities. And then the power shuts off in California again, just like in 1942. We have our problems, of course, with our show because of the near-Earth objects or something that's jamming our signal. We don't know what's going on here. We've been trying to work this out, ironing out all the problems. And then as we reported with Deborah Tavares, we said, you know, the power going out in Los Angeles, we don't know the real reason why this is happening. She gave her ideas as to why manipulating energy markets, you name it. I mean, she said it's all about the money, all about the banks, all about this. Power goes out, fires break out. Now on the internet, I'm reading that some of the fires that happened in California, that from satellite feeds, they saw huge explosions just come from out of nowhere in the areas where these fires broke out. Huge explosions. I don't know if they were the substations for electricity, or people are saying maybe something was being fired out of the sky, like a direct energy weapon, causing the explosions were seen from the satellite. No one could explain what was going on in that regard. No one knows. But again, it's a mystery. It's something like, again, you know, if you want to tie up the loose ends, you can let your mind go wild. I mean, look, there are various War of the World types of horror stories that are unfolding right now. And of course, NASA has said that as they are preparing to address the questions about life in space, there's still many officials that believe that the people of Earth may not be able to cope with reality. I mean, there could have been various alerts issued for the recent near-Earth objects, as well as, you know, NASA has reported their concerns about some of these space rocks and how there's a remote possibility that one or more could break away from the pack and hit the Earth. With various stories of strange anomalies in space and the military engagement of Tic Tac UFOs, I mean, we're certainly in times of what can be called the chilling disclosure. Stealth priority, remember? Everything is stealth priority. Keeping it quiet, keeping it away from the people. You know, military activated, power going out, fires inexplicably exploding, whether or not the direct energy weapons are used tonight. In fact, Deborah Tavares had brought that up the other night as well. Now, we recently reported that a couple of scientists have discovered what are called co-orbital rocky asteroids near the Earth, sharing a similar orbit to Earth, but not orbiting the Earth itself. And these asteroids are very capable of concealing an extraterrestrial probe or some other extraterrestrial object or raw materials from some kind of extraterrestrial spacecraft. James Benford of Microwave Sciences proposed the idea that this group of co-orbital rocky asteroids near Earth, also known as quasi-satellites, would be the perfect place to hide a probe.
And this probe would be used to conduct observations of the Earth, and they would go undetected. Stealth priority. Now, with the increase of near-Earth

0: going to be good for us, right? Could it be that with all the sounds coming from Mars, with all of the fast radio bursts we're seeing and hearing about, with all the plans and the hints at life in space, we can't handle it, they say. How close are we to invasion, or is it happening now? Is there something going on out there that they don't want us to know about? And are they doing the same thing they did in 1942? Killing the power and moving troops for something that's going on out in space. 16 near-Earth objects that could have probes and lurker probes and the very things that Dr. Bedford had said could happen or could be. I mean, Ronald Bracewell in the 1960s. He discussed a specific strategy by which devices could be used to monitor star systems for evolving technological races and also how we might go about trying to find sentinels that had been placed in the solar system. Richard Hoagland, two nights before, said, you know, Clyde, we're getting this close to finding out the truth, and it's going to be so abrupt and so shocking we won't know what to do. He lamented the fact that his partner, Robin, wouldn't be alive to see this because she also did the research. And that something was about to unfold, if it hasn't unfolded already, that we need to pay attention to, that the circumstances may indicate that, again, we're being observed by technological races or perhaps technologies that are being remote controlled by race. I mean, this is why we hear strange anomalies in the sky being seen in telescopes across every continent on the planet. This is why we have stories like the Nimitz in the Princeton with tic-tac UFOs being seen. This is why we hear about underwater objects, bright lights, coming up from the oceans into the skies and darting off. See, the Sentinel hypothesis is the suggestion that if advanced alien civilizations exist, they might place intelligent monitoring devices on or near the worlds of other evolving species to track their progress. A robot sentinel might establish contact with a developing race once that race has reached a certain technological threshold, such as large-scale radio communication or interplanetary flight. And already scientists are beginning to understand the basic conditions necessary for carbon-based life to develop, and they can identify those stars in the solar neighborhoods, most like the sun. And then they can delineate approximately the habitable zone around any given star in which complex biochemistry might be expected to flourish. And scientists are also starting to acquire the ability to detect extrasolar planets. So more advanced species would presumably be able to stake out with reasonable accuracy those stars and their associated worlds upon which intelligent life had a fairly good chance of eventually developing. Particularly if scout ships had revealed the presence of proto-intelligence, scout ships. Remember what Oumuamua means? It means scout. And when Oumuamua passed over, was it observing us? Did it have enough time to get information back to whomever sent it? The scout arrived, and did it reveal the presence of proto-intelligence? I mean, Earth is a pretty promising location. I mean, you know, that goes without saying. But these promising locations might then be expected to come under increasingly intense scrutiny by automatic sentinels that are being placed on interstellar objects. Or sentinels, automatic sentinels, robotic sentinels are being placed on near-Earth objects. 16 flying very close to the planet. 16 being detected. 16 probes to observe us, the power being cut in California, and the strange explosions that created the fires that anyone can speculate could be anything from transmitters exploding or direct energy weapons being fired from someplace out there. Now tell me this doesn't sound like the War of the Worlds. It does. And it creeps me out to even think about it. 877-733-1011. That's 877-733-1011. I'm Clyde Lewis. 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
1: There is no doubt that something peculiar is going on in space. There is no doubt that something peculiar is going on here on planet Earth. Power shutdowns in California with no explanation. They say it's because of the winds. They say it's because of the wires. But fires broke out anyway. Two explosions, three explosions seen from satellites, as if people saying, as if something was being fired from the sky down to California. I don't know if I believe that. Do you believe that? Creepy if so. 1942, power goes out. California. All over the Northern California area. And what do they say is it's going across to the Bay Area, they see a UFO, something flying overhead. Phoenix lights, power goes out. Big flying triangles seen over Phoenix. Others seen over the West Coast. 16 near-Earth objects. Not to mention, I mean, Chilean fireball incident. I'm forgetting the Chilean fireball incident. Peter Davenport came on our show to talk about these fireballs, the Chilean fireball incident, where seven fireballs were tracked coming into the Earth's atmosphere over an area called Chiloé. The fireballs didn't break up. They crash-landed into the planet, into Earth. The objects were described as bright red, and some claimed that they looked as if they were under intelligent control. On September 28th, National Geology and Mining Service officials released a preliminary report based on field analysis that concluded the mysterious objects that hurtled toward Earth were not dissolved meteorites. Geologists with the agency visited the alleged site of the impact and found no evidence of meteorites. What's interesting is that while I first read about this story in a Chilean magazine, it ended up in Popular Mechanics. And here's the thing about Popular Mechanics, they're not UFO friendly. They never have been UFO friendly. So if you read something in Popular Mechanics that says there were no meteorites that crashed in Chile, then they're trying to tell you there were no meteorites that crashed in Chile. So if it isn't meteorites, if it's not space debris, then what crashed in Chile? About the same time as the Chilean incident, the Charlotte Observer reported a fleet of lights recorded off North Carolina's Outer Banks. The video of the incident has gone viral. And what is most interesting is the light cluster appears to be similar to the reports of the Tic Tac UFOs that have been seen stalking Navy ships. William Guy posted a 31-second video September 28th on YouTube showing what appears to be 14 glowing orbs over the water. He referred to it as a real UFO sighting. Guy told the McClatchy News Group he's from Indiana, and it's among and he was basically among some workers that were sent to repair a damage at the Ocracoke Island caused by intense flooding during Hurricane Dorian. The video was filmed aboard a ferry crossing the Pamlico Sound from Ocracoke to Swan Quarter. The lights appeared for at least a minute and a half. Pamlico Sound is not part of the Atlantic Ocean, but a large body of water that separates the Outer Banks from mainland North Carolina. The video of these anomalous lights is very eerie. And while William Guy says that he captured a fleet of UFOs, skeptics have made the same hypothesis that was made during the Phoenix Lights incident. They're saying that they're military flares. So something's going down. Something's up. And whatever you decide it is, you have to think to yourself, are we ready? Just like NASA has asked, if they're about to give us the word on extraterrestrials, are we ready? And is something strange really going on that we're not being told, whether it be from the Navy, astronomers, or whomever? Well, Kevin Day from the Princeton will be on the program to explain that, and Tim Russ, Tuvok from Star Trek Voyager, who, by the way, is a very, very good astronomer. It's going to be on the program as well. So stay tuned. We got some guests to comment on what may be going on out there tonight on Ground Zero. And you can call into the program as well. 877-733-1011. That's 877-733-1011. I'm Clyde Lewis. Stay tuned for more Ground Zero.

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1: Ronnie's with us, and he's here to talk about CBD, the joy of CBD. Why is it so joyful? Well, it helps you with a lot of things, and the essential oils are really important to your health. Isn't that right, Ronnie?
2: Absolutely. In fact, it has been so important. There is an article in Arizona that basically police officers are starting to use CBD. It's making them do a better job because they're sharper, and they're not as nervous and not as much anxiety. So it's awesome.
1: So when you ingest CBD, what does it do for the body?
2: It's inflammatory. Basically, it kills the inflammation. It drops the inflammation. Anxiety, it drops that as well. Just kind of makes you sharp, and it doesn't drug you out because there's no THC.
1: Also, if you use it on your body, how does that affect things?
2: I always like to direct people to the salve. Basically, if you have some kind of problem and you put that CBD salve on in your neck and your elbow and your knees, whatever, you will have less pain.
1: Sounds fantastic. Where do I pick up this wonderful CBD?
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1: Fantastic.
3: Of little lives, false security has lulled the madness of this world into a slumber. Wake up. An eye is upon you, staring straight down and keenly through, seeing all that you are and everything that you can never be. Yes, an eye is upon you, an eye ready to blink. So face forward, with arms wide open and mind reeling. Your future has arrived. Are you?

0: I'm Clyde Lewis, and this is Ground Zero. Tonight, the numbers to call, 877-733-1011. That's 877-733-1011. So many coincidences that all sound like parallels through the strange stories we've told over the years, over the decades. From the Battle of Los Angeles, where the power was cut in California prior to the appearance of an extraterrestrial craft, and the firing of the cannons and the artillery. And then, of course, we have the Phoenix Lights situation, where the power went out in Phoenix, and then, of course, these huge triangular craft were seen flying over the Phoenix area. Some were tracked on the West Coast, and then now we've had the power taken down in California again. And, of course, they're telling us it's because of, you know, the winds and it may have caused fires. But then fires broke out anyway, as we reported with Deborah Tavares on our program. And we knew this was going to happen. The only thing is, the scary part is that many people are saying that there were explosions coming up from the ground. They were seen from space, as if somebody was firing down or sending fire down from the skies. Now, you know, I really don't think, you know, I've ever approached a topic that sounds like a horror space story. But, you know, we talked about the Mars situation and the idea that, you know, NASA is saying, well, we're going to tell you there's life out there, but we don't think you can handle it. And I remember back when we attempted to do this program back on Tuesday, we were jammed. You know, our satellites were going kind of weird and faulty and strange, and I felt like I was in the middle of a War of the Worlds parody. But this is very real. And quite frankly, when you really contemplate the impact of what is happening right now, you begin to realize just how small we are against extraterrestrial anomalies, whether it be near-Earth objects, asteroids, or even if we're, you know, being watched by some armada of tic-tac UFOs or whatever you want to call. I mean, remember, when we started this program, we were talking about 16 near-Earth objects that were passing close to the Earth. The Center for Near-Earth Object Studies classified each one of them, 2019 TU, 2019 TW1, 2019 RK, 2019 TC1, 2019 SB6, 2019 T. I just go down the list of all of these asteroids that have been classified. And then we were talking about what? The Sentinel theories, you know, just like the Bracewell probes, the monolith from 2001, A Space Odyssey, James Benford from the Microwave Sciences at SETI, Search for Extraterrestrial Intelligence, saying that co-orbital rocky asteroids near the Earth passing over could basically hide what could be probes. They could be watching us and observing us. All they need is one scout to basically look over the whole area, and we got alien spies among us. It's strange. I mean, but this is stuff that's been basically submitted to scientific papers. And when we first attempted to report this, our satellites went down as they were tracking the 16 potentially hazardous near-Earth objects back on October 8th through the 10th. And here we are a day after. The coast is clear, at least so we think. But then we go back to the power failure in California and what we talked about the other night. And then the Marine Administrative Message that was numbered 55019, issued and approved by Brigadier General Daniel L. Shipley, who's the Director of Manpower Plans and Policy. A lot of people are speculating that, well, they're doing this, Clyde, because of martial law and the whole tension with impeachment. But think about it. There are many other reasons that you would make an order like this. Marines ordered to active duty in support of ISO, in support of civil authorities. So a lot of concerns, a lot of strange things going on, a lot of things that need to be addressed. And from the Battle of Los Angeles to the Phoenix Lights, to the 16 near-Earth objects that we've been tracking, to the tic-tac UFOs that have been reported in the New York Times, we got a lot to talk about. And so we got really great guests tonight for the program to comment on this. Tim Russ. Now, Tim Russ is an amazing guy. He's an actor. Of course, many of you know who he is. Played Tuvok on Star Trek He was on Voyager. Amazing, amazing, amazing. I love Tuvok. He's one of my favorites. He was also in Samantha Who, iCarly. He has also been involved with directing, writing, doing voiceover work for Symbionic Titans, 6 audiobooks, a number of video games, several radio commercials, and he even had a role on The Orville, one of my favorite shows. And when I saw him, I was very excited that he was on there. And then, of course, we have Kevin Day. Now, many of you know who Kevin Day is. Kevin Day, for those of you who don't know, he's a retired U.S. Navy Chief Petty Officer. He specializes in radar systems. He's a Top Gun air intercept controller with more than 20 years experience in strike group defense, air defense, including wartime operations. Back in 2004, November of 2004, off the coast of San Diego, Kevin was a radar operator on the USS Princeton, part of the USS Nimitz carrier strike group. And then, of course, you know the story about the Tic Tac UFOs that were observed on radar. Aircraft were directed to find these objects. The pilots reported seeing 40 foot long Tic Tac shaped objects, remarkable maneuvers, just, you know, work that was beyond any capability of our aircraft. And of course, the New York Times came out with the article. Everybody now has been talking about this, talking about the idea of whether or not these are, you know, piloted by extraterrestrial intelligence. But we're bringing them both on tonight to talk about what's going on above us. And believe it or not, and we're going to start talking to Tim. You know, Tim, I know that everybody knows you from Star Trek. They know a lot about you from, you know, your work in science fiction. But I think a lot of people don't know that you're an amateur astronomer. Is this true?
1: That is true, yes. I've been an amateur astronomer for about almost 30 years now.
0: Now, as an amateur astronomer, it wasn't working in Star Trek that got you interested. You were interested before, am I right?
1: That is correct, yes.
0: And when you look out into the sky, what are some of the, I mean, have you seen anything that, you know, it makes you wonder and it opens you up to the possibilities that we're not alone?
1: Well, wonder is certainly the catalyst for doing it in the first place. I've always been a fan of science, astronomy, astrophysics, astrobiology, planetary astronomy, and science as well. And it is absolutely, it is nothing but a wonder to me. To be able to look up at distant stars and galaxies and globular clusters and things like that and wonder, you know, how many of those stars have planets around them that are habitable and or that have intelligent life on them. It is to me, I can never get enough of it. The universe is so incredibly vast. And between the quantum physicists and those who study relativity, they are still scratching their heads about the origins and also, you know, the universe in general in terms of it's just vast expanse. To me, that's the frontier. This is the last frontier. Humankind is going to, you know, reach out into space. We're going to explore, and we're never going to stop doing this. The same way that the Polynesians came across the Atlantic in a raft to discover the islands that were in the middle of the ocean. We're going to keep doing the same thing, and I'm happy to be alive when we're at a time in which the technology is starting to expand, the telescopes are getting bigger, we're looking farther, and we're going to see if we can actually identify other civilizations on other planets that exist. Crazy, man.
0: It is. It's amazing. I remember I read an interview at CNET with you, and I saw an interview that someone did with you, and you talked about an experience you had, your first experience, and how you were, I think it was, you saw Saturn, or what was the experience that basically, the first thing you saw in space that really had you excited?
1: Oh, it was the planet Saturn. In fact, I was with on a very small telescope, and relatively small, and I had studied on back in those times, you had to work with star charts, because they didn't have, you know, GPS, they didn't have computerized telescopes and things like that, at least not for the consumer, so I had a very small telescope, a manual, small Dobsonian, and I swept the skies looking for different objects and things, and I knew that Saturn was going to be up in a certain constellation at this time of the year, and I swung it over there and sure enough got it in the eyepiece, and it was amazing, very small in that telescope, but it was just really incredible to see it to the naked eye, and it's still today, it's fascinating to be able to see that with the naked eye, and people who look through the telescope and also see that planet and Jupiter and some others, they're awestruck by it, you know. You can't get enough of any of that. I can't. It's just
0: I was awestruck when I saw Saturn for the first time. It looked like a cardboard cutout to me. It just like, oh my God, it looks like just like it does in the books, right? And then I saw Mars, and it wasn't like anything I'd seen, you know. It was kind of a yellowish brown. But the thing that really got me, Tim, is I was able to see the moon for the first time through a telescope.
1: Oh yes.
0: And
1: oh yes.
0: It was almost like I was there. It was so vivid to me, the texture and the color. And you know, from the ground, it looks like, you know, some gray thing that's out there glowing. But from a telescope, it's kind of like you look at regolith and it has sort of that brownish gray look to it. And you can see the textures on the moon. And I was like thinking to myself, wow, that's where I was sold. I mean, yeah, I've seen these planets. I know Saturn's impressed you. Saturn impressed me too. But nothing impressed me more than being that close to the moon looking through a telescope.
1: It will blow your mind through a telescope because the moon is so big, it's so bright, that even a small telescope will, you know, put your eyes out as far as the detail that you can discern on the surface. And, you know, I look at through even a relatively small telescope, you can actually see inside the craters of the moon. You can see the peaks inside the middle of the crater.
0: Mm-hmm.
1: You can see the shadows that they're casting. I mean, come on. And that's as if you are walking on the surface of the moon. I never get tired of looking at the moon. I've seen it a gazillion times. And it's an absolutely beautiful object to look at.
0: Amazing. Tim Russ with us tonight on Grounds. We'll be talking to Kevin Day, too, coming up on the program. But I just wanted to talk to Tim because I know that he's an astronomer. He has some interest, a huge interest in space, looking out into space. Saturn, of course, impressed him. The moon impressed me. And, you know, when you're looking out in space and you're knowing that there are things out there, that space is alive, and as he says, it's the last frontier, you have to understand that there is so much out there, so vast and so immense, that we can't possibly just say without a doubt that we're alone. We are not alone. And it's obvious. I mean, there are many ways to, and we'll talk more about that coming up with Tim and Kevin right here on Ground Zero. 877-733-1011. That's 877-733-1011. 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

0: Clyde Lewis. You're listening to Ground Zero tonight. Tim Russ is with us. Also, Kevin Day. Tim Russ from Star Trek Voyager and Kevin Day from, of course, the Princeton Nimitz Strike Group. We're going to talk about the Tic Tac UFOs coming up. But I wanted Tim to, you know, share with us his views about space, because not only, of course, does he play a Vulcan in Star Trek Voyager, but he also is an amateur astronomer. And he has such a love for space, such a love for the science of astronomy. And his views are so rich and bold. It makes you feel like a kid to hear him speak, because you want to just grab a telescope and look out there. You know, many times people say, you know, you look out in space, you say, well, if we're the only ones out there, it's a big waste of space, or how arrogant is it to think that we could be alone in the universe? I know that when people ask the question about, are we alone, I always say to them, well, you know, the Drake's equation would be the thing that would satisfy me. What about you, Tim?
1: Myself?
0: Yes.
1: The Drake equation, I think, is an accurate prediction. The number of stars that exist in the universe, there are as many stars out there as there are grains of sand on every beach on the Earth. You all have been to beaches. You know what a handful of sand and how many grains are in that. That is an almost infinite amount of stars that are out there. Now, the question is whether or not that, how many of these stars in the Drake equation, how many planets would turn out to be habitable planets? And if they were habitable, what are the chances of life actually, you know, growing and developing and evolving into an intelligent species, you know, that goes beyond, that lives or exists beyond the capability for itself to blow itself up?
0: Mm-hmm.
1: I have recently become more of a believer in, or I'm considering the concept of the rare earth concept, which is basically there may not be that many habitable planets out there, as many as the Drake equation originally said, because you could put in any number in that equation.
0: Sure.
1: But here's the reason. It's because of the odds of life developing on a planet, to begin with, are really big. The elements are all there. They're all over the universe. But the combination of factors have to come together. So far, the planets that we have discovered, whether it's TRAPPIST-1 or Gliese, those planets, there's issues that are involved for those planets to be able to develop life. Many, many, many of those situations, there's one or two equations in that of evolutionary cycle that just don't work. You know, it has to be a stable orbit. It can't be a tidally locked planet. The sun has to be stable. The elements have to be on that planet. It has to be in the Goldilocks zone, just far enough so that you have liquid water. You have all of these things that have to come together, and then everything has to last for a while. You have mass extinction on these planets. We've had 4, 5, or 6 on Earth over time. Now, that is a catalyst for evolution, but it can also eliminate the intelligent path of life that's already up and going. Right? So there are so many factors involved in life developing beyond that of a microbe on a planet that it is staggering. So I think that the only way that you can really figure this out is just by the sheer number of planets and stars that are out there. But even in that scenario, it doesn't necessarily mean that you're going to have that many that develop life to the point that even we are,
0: sure,
1: much less, way beyond what we have.
0: But we're looking at the biological factors that we are putting on it, but I think the redefinition of what could be life with extremophile lives, it could be happening in places where habitats could be a little bit more dangerous, or perhaps not even good enough for our biological life. Maybe even synthetic types of creatures, maybe even AI. Is there a possibility there in your mind?
1: Well, AI is going to be a process of evolution to get to that point. The question is whether or not the life is based on carbon, like ours is, and the basic elements from the sun, or if it's based on silica, or if it's based on a metal, like perhaps some kind of exotic metal. Maybe life could spring from that. Instead of having liquid water, it's liquid methane or liquid nitrogen or something else.
0: Right.
1: And life could possibly evolve. Personally, I don't think that's going to happen, because the most plentiful elements out there are the same ones that we are made of, and they're everywhere in the universe.
0: Right.
1: So,
0: Tim, we'll be right back. We got to go to a break. Tim Russ from Star Trek Voyager, Tuvok, giving his thoughts about space, some amazing thoughts that he's giving us tonight. And we'll be back. Also, we're going to talk with Kevin Day, talk about the Tic Tac incidents and what he has assessed from this. Some amazing things going on out there tonight. Stay tuned. 877-733-1011. That's 877-733-1011.
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3: Absolutely. 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

0: precious anomaly in the sea of space. Planet Earth, are you just floating by? A cloud of dust, a minor globe about to bust, a piece of metal bound to rust, a speck of matter in a mindless void, a lonely spaceship, a large asteroid.
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4: Puzzling scientist. Not long ago, an object came crashing to the Earth. It looked like a meteor, but it turns out it wasn't. What could it be?
5: Flaming objects descending from the sky fell onto a woman's property in southern Chile, creating several fires. But geologists say the objects didn't look natural and was not a meteor.
6: And so I lose sleep wondering, today, was there some previous chapter ripped from the universe itself? And here we are! Touching the elephant, not knowing that, in fact, there's an elephant standing there. Or maybe there's the shadow of the elephant, and the elephant has been moved. We don't know what we don't know.
7: I will show wonders in the heavens above and signs on the earth below. Blood and fire and billows of smoke. The sun will be turned to darkness and the moon to blood before the coming of the great and glorious day of the Lord.
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9: I'm Clyde Lewis. You are listening to Ground Zero. Just call tonight, 877-733-1011. That's 877-733-1011. Tonight, we are very happy to have Tim Russ with us. We've heard his views about space, being an amateur astronomer. Of course, Tuvok from Star Trek Voyager, amazing character. But Kevin Day is with us tonight. And Kevin Day, we're very happy to have him on board because he was a Top Gun Navy air controller who was actually thrust into one of the biggest UFO stories in history. It's the biggest UFO story in history because this is the first time where the paper of record, the New York Times, decided to tell the story of what happened to the famous Tic Tac UFO incident. It's a multi-layered, multi-dimensional story here. We know so many people, you know, talking and so many witnesses, a lot of people coming forward to talk about the intercepts, what happened. And, you know, Kevin, you know, after hearing tonight a lot of the things that are happening, you know, having Tim talk about what he has noticed, you know, being an amateur astronomer and what you've experienced, you know, can you tell me, you know, when, you know, you first came in contact or you knew of what was going on there at the Princeton with the Nimitz strike group? I mean, what was it that was going through your mind when immediately these objects started appearing on radar?
10: Total befuddlement, Clyde. And by the way, it's a real honor and pleasure to be on the show with you guys tonight. Hello there, Tim.
11: Hello. How are you doing, Kevin?
10: Really good.
9: It's glad to have both of you on. I mean, you know, we have an officer from a fictitious ship that goes out in space, and then we have a man who has been thrust into a UFO situation that we always seem to want to have more explanation for it, and the story seems to grow all the time. So Kevin, give us you know, a little bit of background here, and I'm very glad you're on because as far as I'm concerned, I've seen a lot of the interviews you've been on. You've been very articulate and very down to earth about what you've experienced. I think it'll be a real treat to hear your story, the listeners tonight hearing your story, so go right ahead.
10: You bet. We had received orders to deploy a little bit early. It was November 2004, and of course the war was still going on hot and heavy. So we were out there with many of the units from the strike group that we could get out there with us. On or around the 10th of November, I was up in Combat Information Center, and I noticed these really strange contacts on the radar. And the reason why I say they were strange, Clyde, is because they were right off the coast of San Clemente Island, which is about 90 miles north of where our strike group was. And these objects, there's probably six of them at the time, if I remember right. And they were at 28,000 feet going 100 knots tracking south, which is really, really slow for that altitude. I wasn't really concerned about them, and frankly, no one really in the strike group was either, because, you know, we're off of our friendly coast or way up there. We're way down here. And as far as we knew, they could have been something completely civilian related, and they didn't even know we were out there. And, you know, so we just continued to monitor them. And, you know, between the 10th of November and about the 14th, when I did become concerned about them, there had probably been close to 100 of these objects that we tracked, and they didn't all appear at once, of course. They appeared in groups of 5 to 10 at a time. And frankly, I don't even know if they were all different objects or if they were the same objects recycling. I don't even know if they're all the same shape and size. The morning of the 14th rolls around, I was going to do an air defense exercise. Now, we were going to launch a whole bunch of aircraft into the sky off the USS Nimitz, and we were going to have a make-believe adversary aircraft launching off the beach out of San Diego. And that's when I became concerned, because these objects were right in our airspace, and I wanted to play in that airspace, and I was concerned for safety of flight. So Captain Smith comes down to combat, and I briefed the captain and said, "Hey, sir, you know, we've been tracking these objects. Up to now, I haven't been concerned about them. They haven't exhibited any type of hostile intent or aggressive nature or anything like that. But, hey, I am concerned that they represent a safety of flight issue." And he said, "You know what, Senior Chief, you're right. Go ahead and take one of the aircraft that's airborne and go out there and vector it. Go vector it and go see what that thing is." And that's kind of how it all started, Clyde.
9: Wow. And you know, we talked with Gary. He was on the program a while back. And, you know, Gary told us that, you know, that with the technology you had around you, he said that he felt very small. He felt that the technology was, I guess you could say, less advanced than what you guys were looking at. Would you agree with what Kevin has to say about that? Gary, would you agree with that?
10: Oh, absolutely. You know, we weren't just sitting there twiddling our thumbs. We were doing everything in our power to try to identify these objects. You know, we have a certain procedure and protocol that we use to identify everything that flies. And that was my primary job on the ship. I was an anti-air warfare coordinator, and I'm the person on the ship that finally makes the judgment, the final identification of whatever the object the contact happens to be. And in this case, we were unable to. They didn't fly or behave like anything that I had ever seen before. So, in fact, we actually took down our systems because we suspected there might be some sort of malfunction or something going on with our systems. So Gary and his team, the fire patrolmen, they brought down the system, and they ran all the diagnostic tests that we had, brought the system back up. And you know what happened? Those contacts are even more clear, more higher fidelity than they were before.
9: I'm going to ask you the question I always ask listeners who call into my program saying that they see UFOs. You know, they call the program and they say, "Clyde, I saw this thing in the sky. I didn't know what it was." And, you know, and the thing about my listeners, a lot of them are pretty down to earth, and they don't immediately go to the extraterrestrial answer to what they saw. But it's funny because I always ask them this question: in your gut, what do you think you were seeing? And what they do is they stop and they think, and then immediately they thought, "Oh, I think maybe what I saw was extraterrestrial." I'm going to ask you the same question. In your gut, when you were going through the experience, what was it that you were feeling? What were you thinking?
10: You know, I was highly trained to keep an objective frame of mind, and I still hadn't gone to the alien hypothesis yet, because my honest answer even today is I don't know what those objects were, Clyde. But I can tell you this, I knew what they weren't. I definitely knew what they weren't. And when Commander Fravor commenced his intercept, that object dropped straight out of the sky, 28,000 feet, surface of the ocean, in less than a second. No sonic booms. And then when he was, he chased it down there, and that thing did a couple turns with him, and the object went right back up to 28,000 feet in less than a second. It continued tracking south at 100 knots. It rejoined his group it was with. It behaved almost like a bird would. These objects behave like a flock of birds. You throw a pebble into a flock of birds, they scatter, and then they come right back together as a group, and they fly off to do their thing. And that's really how they behaved. And Whatever that was, Clyde, it was non-Newtonian. It was non-classical physics. But I have to tell you, I don't know what it was. Even today, I don't know what it was.
9: When you file a report and you say, I got to file a report on something that is unexplainable, I can't see. And with what, we had a number of soldiers who called when Gary was on the program. We had Naval and we had Marines and we had also people who saw combat in Vietnam and several other areas where they said they saw things like this. And a number of them were saying that if they said anything about what they saw, they'd have to get a psychiatric eval. What kept you from getting a psychiatric eval after this incident?
10: I don't know. I probably deserved one, right?
9: I don't know. I just don't know.
10: You know, I wanted to do an after action report. In fact, the next morning I got up and I was going to draft a report. I had no idea if Captain Smith was going to let it get released off the ship or not. But I said, what the heck? I'll go ahead and draft it, present it to him and see what he has to say.
9: Right.
10: So I went to the Combat Information Center and I wanted to relook at some of the data and stuff so I could write a very detailed message. And there's a machine up in Combat Information Center, which I'll call CIC from now on. It's called the RD390, and it's basically what that thing does is it records all of our external communications, for example, us talking to the fighter aircraft, onto an optical disc. And supposedly it's not supposed to be erasable or anything. So I went up there, I grabbed the technician, someone from Gary's department, and lo and behold, all the comms data was missing. I could tell by looking at the technician, and I won't blast his name out. Of course, I know who it was. He hasn't become public yet. Hope he does at some point. I could tell by looking at him that he knew what had happened to it, but he couldn't tell me. And at the time, I just respected that and just kind of threw my hands in the air and gave up on the idea of writing a message.
9: Right. Tim, I'm sure you've seen the tic-tac UFO video. It's been all over the news. Of course, the New York Times, released it. And knowing what you know about space and how you've observed planets and how you're excited about it, what are your thoughts on what may have been seen there with the Strike Force, Nimitz Strike Force, and the Princeton?
11: Well, given the fact that if Kevin can verify that the tracking, the radar, what would the radar be tracking with today's technology and radar? If we're eliminating any kind of weather anomaly or inversion or anything else that might be equipment related or atmospheric, and it's not any of those things, well, the rule is basically this. When you eliminate what it isn't, you can only left with what it is. And even with me, being based in science, ultimately, there have not just been this incident. There have been thousands of sightings. Multiple witnesses, radar contacts along with the visual witnesses on the ground at the same time to verify and back up. So if these things are not behaving as anything that a human being could make, right, then, and yet they are solid, visible, trackable objects, then, you're not left with much of an option in this case. And these are seen and witnessed by trained professionals who know what they're doing, whether it's the eyes of the pilots in the planes actually looking at them and chasing them all over the sky, and or the radar operator who can corroborate those movements. That doesn't leave any options. And it clearly isn't ours. It clearly isn't human-made. So there can only be one answer to that. That's how I look at it.
9: Right. That's amazing.
11: It's pure evidence.
9: Yep.
11: Yeah. I mean, it's very strong, let's say, circumstantial evidence. Because anything, any intelligent life that can do that or has that advanced technology, if they are not from here, if they are interstellar, or if they are interdimensional,
9: right,
11: or if they can travel through time, let's say all three, they are so far advanced from us that it's absolutely laughable to assume that we're going to be able to say or do anything about it.
9: That's true. It's amazing to hear Kevin tell us this. And, of course, Tim, your observations are amazing as well. Tim Russ with us, of course, Tuvok from Star Trek Voyager. Kevin Day, the remarkable sighting of the Tic Tacs there with the Nimitz Strike Group, Princeton. We're going to talk more about that coming up on Ground Zero. There are things out there now. many things that we need to cover and talk about, and we're doing that tonight. 877-733-1011. That's 877-733-1011. Thank you for being with us. We'll be right back with more. 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

0: Tonight we have Tim Russ from the Federation Starship Voyager on the program. And we have the we have Kevin Day with us from the Princeton. And, and Kevin, I wanted to kind of make things clear, because every time, you know, radio talk show hosts and others talk about this incident that took place, we hear different versions of the story of what was seen, and we always, you know, go for the tic-tac explanation. But weren't there other things that were seen besides the tic-tacs? I mean, I hear a story about something that was like a cube that had a sphere in it that was seen. I mean, what were some of the things that were seen?
1: Well, the story with the cube and the sphere actually happened off the coast of East Coast in 2015 with the Roosevelt Strike Group.
0: Okay.
1: And that news just recently broke. That was not at all involved in our story.
0: Okay, because they're all kind of blurring together here, and I worry that if we don't, you know, get the facts straight, we're going to wind up with another Roswell story where everything's going to be blurred together. So that's why I wanted to know.
1: Yeah. Well, another interesting that was seen is when Commander Fravor chased whatever that object was down to the surface of the ocean, he saw a disturbance in the water. In fact, he came on the radio and he said, Charlie, which was a call sign to the ship, said, Charlie, we may have a downed aircraft here. It turns out it wasn't a downed aircraft. He described it later as a frothing of the water, and it looked like something down in the water, maybe about 47 feet long, and it had appendages coming out the side, kind of like what could be wings. So that's the reason why he thought it could have been a downed aircraft. And when they went back to try to find the disturbance again, all of a sudden the disturbance was gone. When the tic-tac object left, the disturbance left too.
0: So was these the tic-tac craft, were they just smooth and round like described? Were there windows? Were there lights? Were there appendages coming out of them? Or was it just the smooth, round capsule that they keep talking about?
1: Great question. And when we got back to San Diego, we held a debrief, and I met Commander Fravor there, and he described it. I said, sir, what did these things look like? And he said, well, Senior Chief, you can imagine a big, giant tic-tac candy, a white. That's what it looked like. It had no doors, no windows, no wings, no tail, no obvious means of propulsion. It simply looked like a big, giant tic-tac.
0: Wow. It's really amazing. Kevin Day with us tonight on Ground Zero, giving the description of what happened with the Nimitz Strike Force. He was on the Princeton when the tic-tac UFO incident took place. And, of course, Tim Russ with us tonight on Ground Zero, Tuvok from Star Trek Voyager. And, of course, he made an appearance on one of my favorite TV shows as of late, The Orville. I was very happy to see him in that show. It made me smile. We're going to talk more with Tim coming up, and his vast knowledge of outer space. He's an astronomer as well, and just to hear him talk about how excited he is about what he sees out in the vastness of space makes you want to just go out and buy a telescope. It makes you feel like a kid again, and all the wonderment you have when you look up at the stars and wonder if there's anything out there. And believe me, lately we've been hearing a lot from NASA and other groups that certainly something is out there. We just got to figure out what it is. 877-733-1011. That's 877-733-1011. More from Tim Russ and Kevin Day on Ground Zero. Don't go away.
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0: Hey guys, it's Clyde. 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
3: 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Where our phones are the first things that we touch when we wake up. The last thing we touch before falling asleep. Radiant, seductive screens we so lovingly, endlessly gaze upon. Much like you're doing right now. Welcome to a future where our true reflection

0: Craig Lewis, and this is Ground Zero. The numbers to call, 877-733-1011. That's 877-733-1011. Tonight, two very distinguished guests on the program. Tim Russ, Tuvok from Star Trek Voyager on the program, and also a remarkable astronomer talking to us about space, his views on what is out there. Of course, Kevin Day from the Princeton Nimitz Strike Force. Of course, the incident with the Nimitz Strike Force and the Tic Tac UFOs, a man who has been giving us a description of his experience as to what happened, a major story that was reported in the New York Times, and of course left the Navy saying, well, we have to admit that these UFOs exist. The only thing is, we don't know if they're being piloted by ETI or extraterrestrial intelligence. I guess, Kevin, the question is, you know, the Navy, I thought it was a very bold thing for them to actually say, yeah, we have to admit now that these things exist. They also kind of like wishy-washy on whether or not the public had to or was supposed to see what was leaked out. But then they came to this, they gave this very nebulous, ending to what they were saying by we have to determine whether or not they're being piloted by ETI, extraterrestrial intelligence. I don't know if you even had a preoccupation about that before you had the experience. I mean, did you ever think about things that may be out there that could be piloted by extraterrestrial intelligence before the incident happened?
1: Certainly, Clyde. In fact, I've been a listener of Coast to Coast AM since the late 90s. I've never been what I would call a UFO guy. I mean, I never was a researcher. Mm-hmm. But I have to tell you, after this incident that happened off the coast of San Diego, I am definitely a definite believer there's something out there.
0: Right. And, of course, you know, Tim, you played an alien on a science fiction show that has added to the pop culture of the idea of things out in space that can be discovered, new worlds, new civilizations. What were your opinions about ETI before you took on the role of Tuvok?
2: Well, I've always been fascinated by mysteries of all kinds, human-made or otherwise, and circumstantial. I love mystery. I love unraveling mystery. The wonder of, like I said before, what the possibilities are. And I think the possibilities are infinite. They are limitless. And we cannot put ourselves in a box and imagine that this is the only thing that there is, et cetera, et cetera. The possibilities are very much, I think, real, just simply based on the numbers of planets and stars that are out there, that there could be a civilization that is a million, 2 million, 10 million years in advance of us. I will say that if that is the case, however, there's nothing we can do, because that is a class 3 civilization, and we're not even registered as a class yet. So right. they are so far in advance. My guess is these things are probably AIs. There's probably no one operating them. They're probably completely automated. And if they wanted to make contact with us, they would. My guess is they will not. There will be no crashes, no accidents of any kind by anything with that kind of advanced technology. It'll never happen. So us being able to get empirical evidence, unless they land on the White House lawn and walk out and say, you know, take us to your leader, we're not going to see, I don't think, any physical evidence of them left behind that could be interpreted as intelligent technology, et cetera, et cetera. They'll never do that.
0: Well, and you know, you make an excellent point, and this is the point. You know, everybody from time infinitum, ever since we first heard of the contemporary saucer, the UFO, or the possibility of alien intelligences, it's always been, until they land on the White House lawn, you know, it's going to be hard to determine if anything is out there. Now, that's an excellent point to make, and it seems like it's the definitive. But one thing that, when I first heard the story, you know, Kevin, about what happened to you and the crew and everything, and what the Navy said afterward, there's always been this discussion amongst people who want to find out more about UFOs. They always talk about disclosure. They say there's got to be a disclosure. The government's got to admit to it. The government's got to do something. But what's funny is that everything that came out about what happened with the Nimitz Strike Force was all coming from what I gather to be intelligence operators. And that I once made the statement, I said, if any UFO or alien or any kind of story comes out, it's either going to come directly from military intelligence, or it has to

0: would be what you're talking about. They would come out and they would say, yeah, we know what they are. We've been studying them and they're this or they're that. So I think that's a big distinction right there. I'm comfortable with calling it confirmation.
1: And, you know, and I call it confirmation as well. I think confirmation is far better than disclosure. But see, you know, the problem I have with the disclosure is, what are people looking for with regard to what? And it's like, you know, Tim brings up an excellent point. We don't have crash debris. We don't have any of these things. So when we have all these people gathered together at Star Trek conventions and at UFO gatherings, what is it that they want the government to say exactly? And that's why when the Navy said what they said, I felt pretty damn satisfied. And with the testimony about you, that you and Fravor and Voorhees all seemed to, you know, come out and talk about, that was enough for me to say, you know, this is happening now. This is what's going on now. And it's what we got. And we gotta deal with what we got. We gotta deal with what we have. We gotta deal with what we're seeing. And Tim, I really appreciate the level-headedness here that you're giving this, because it's giving it a little bit more down-to-earth feel to it, that, you know, you acknowledge that this technology is out there. You acknowledge that it could be ETI, but you say this could be like AI or remote. But then you say, you know, we're not going to have anything to give us proof, so we have to go on faith as well as the word of the Navy. I mean, can you elaborate more on that, Tim?
2: Well, I think, you know, again, what I said before earlier is that, you know, the military and the government has now admitted that they are considering these things seriously because they might be a national security threat. And that's a fairly common standby for what their concern would be. Is it a threat to the United States? Is it a threat to humankind? You know, if I had to roll the dice on it, I would say no. But what I'm saying is, what I believe is that, yeah, that when you eliminate what they aren't, you are only left with what they could be. But we don't have any evidence to look at to say that they are travelers from dimensions, multiple dimensions. Are they interdimensional travelers, or are they interstellar travelers? It's either one or the other. Or are they traveling through time? I know that if my concept of relativity has to do with the concept of, hey, if we had a radio transmitter, we were trying to broadcast to Columbus's ship in 400 years ago, he would never get the signal. The technology that he didn't have the technology to go to the moon, he only had the technology to cross the ocean. A million years ago from now, what will the technology be? It will be unrecognizable. It would be as if it was magic, as Arthur C. Clarke used to describe it. It would be magic to us.
1: Exactly. It would be indistinguishable.
2: That's power.
1: Yes, I agree. And, and you know, it's interesting because a lot of things happened from the Nimitz incident being reported to Oumuamua being sighted in interstellar space to developing SETI basically turning around and saying, well, we're not necessarily going to intercept a communication from extraterrestrials. We're going to now look for technosignatures. NASA redefines what their mission is by saying we're going out and looking for biosignatures. And then came Space Force. And immediately I thought to myself, Star Trek, you know, the Federation right there. The minute they start talking about Space Force, I'm thinking it's the beginning of Star Trek. What did you think about that, Tim?
2: Well, you know, in terms of what our, you know, the Space Force one we're looking at is our own sort of, you know, concoction of putting together something that's going to be exploring space. We're going to be exploring space in the solar system. It's inevitable. It's going to happen. But, you know, when you're looking at the difference in technology between, again, the relative difference between what we have now, for example, a cell phone, if you gave it to somebody who was Egyptian, you know, their heads are going to explode. They're not going to be able to wrap their head around that.
1: Exactly.
2: So now that's 1,000 years ago, 2,000 years ago, 3,000 years ago. Now try 500,000 years from now. And that's a small number by cosmic standards. 500,000 years from now, what is that technology going to look like? What are these beings going to be like? There's just no comparison if we are talking about these kinds of craft that have traversed whatever it is they've traversed. Like you said, Kevin said, they're able to travel up and down from 28,000 feet down to sea level with no sonic boom. Oh, that is probably because they're not traveling through the air. They are probably traveling through some kind of warped time and space in order to get from one place to another. We have no clue. We have no concept. We may not even be able to imagine or dream the kind of technology that these beings or the robotic craft that's built by them possesses, and there is nothing that we'd be able to do about it either way. And this is, it's to me, it's fascinating.

0: fascinating to think about that. It's fascinating to ponder what kind of advanced technology and where these beings might have come from.
1: It is a fascinating thing to think about. Tim Russ with us tonight on Ground Zero. And Kevin Day, two remarkable guests together to talk about these fascinating subjects about what may be out there. Of course, encounters with the Tic Tacs and what Tim Russ has seen looking through telescopes is certainly complimentary of each other tonight on the program. And we're going to get to phone calls coming up. So if you have any good questions for Tim or for Kevin, we'd love to hear from you tonight. The number is 877-733-1011. That's 877-733-1011. More coming right here on Ground Zero. 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
1: 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You're listening to Ground Zero. I'm Clyde Lewis. Tonight, Tim Russ is with us and Kevin Day. Two great guests tonight. We're hearing a lot of interesting things. And you know, it's funny. We got a lot of people tonight that are chomping at the bit to speak. So I want to go to the phones a little early right now. So we're going to go to the phones. If you have any questions for Tim or for Kevin, just give us a call at 877-733-1011. We'll go to Fred in Virginia. Hi, Fred. You're on Ground Zero.
4: Hey, Clyde. Good evening. Good to talk to you. And I just wanted to say hello to Kevin Day. He's a shipmate of mine from back in 1994-95 when we served on the Chosin together.
5: Hello there, Fred. Man, it's damn good to hear your voice, brother.
4: Same for you. Hey, I don't know if you remember Everett Upshur, but I attended his retirement ceremony today, so it's a good day for the War Dragon. But, just wanted to say, I've been following your story ever since you first came out, and, everything you say, completely checks out, from my memory of how operations on the on a cruiser gut went, and I think you're doing a really great job in bringing this to the forefront and giving a voice to all of us out there who have seen these things at some point or another. I did my 24-year career, and I never did see anything that unusual. There was one incident, but I didn't actually see anything. The officer of the deck saw something, but the CIC wasn't able to correlate any information on it, but I think you're doing a really great job of bringing this to the forefront, because I know a lot of us have seen it, and I didn't realize that you had checked the voice recording the next day and that it was gone. That's unusual, because I remember even back in the day of the road, that old reel-to-reel on Chosin, that was a official log, and you didn't mess with that.
1: Kevin, where do you think that recording went?
5: Well, it wasn't, and by the way, thank you very much, Fred, for your kind words, and I remember those days well back in the War Dragon, USS Chosin out of Pearl Harbor, Hawaii. But to answer your question, there were some folks that were involved in this that are claiming that they had to sign NDAs, non-disclosure agreements, and they were told never to talk about it. I was never told that, and at the time, that was definitely not my situational awareness whatsoever. But based on me not being able to find that comms data, at least I can at least sort of corroborate what they're saying, because that comms data is gone, and that should have never happened. The whole entire reason why we record external comms is for situations just like this.
4: Exactly.
5: For that to be gone kind of tells me that somebody took it.
1: And they took it, why? Because they wanted to hide? It was this hiding something? See, again, you get this cloak and dagger idea that, when something like that goes missing, it's either to hide the fact that you came in contact with something that was ETI, or maybe something they don't want anyone to hear about. And even then, I remember the Navy coming out with something saying, well, you weren't supposed to see those videos anyway, right? They're released, but now you're not supposed to see them. And it was an argument over whether or not they were leaked or that they were intentionally put out. What's your opinion, Kevin?
5: Well, I only have a working theory, and it's a little bit of speculation on my part. Right before we got underway, our ship had received a top secret upgrade to our Aegis system, and I wasn't even aware of it. I only found that out recently, in fact, and that's kind of why I'm able to make this speculation a little bit. I believe that it was that upgrade that suddenly allowed us to see objects in the sky that we didn't either pay attention to before or we couldn't see before.
1: So are you saying they're in the sky all the time and that you didn't have the equipment to see them and now you do?
5: I think that's a possibility. And I also think it's possible the rapid reaction that apparently happened, and apparently when the data was confiscated off the ships, maybe Big Navy was just as shocked and surprised as everyone else.
1: It seems like it.
5: They didn't know what else to do.
1: What's that, Fred?
6: And I would agree with him because, I know the upgrade he's speaking of, and given the time frame that happened, I know precisely what he was talking about, and it would make sense that, we would have that ability to suddenly start seeing these things, whereas prior to that upgrade, we wouldn't have seen it. But
5: they were dumped from the system as humans, right?
1: Right. Well, Fred, I want to tell you, thank you so much for calling tonight. I know that you've been in front of the show for a long time, even when you were on your ship out there in Japan. It was nice to hear from you all the time, and good to see you when you were in Virginia as well, you and your wife. So thank you so much for calling the program tonight.
6: Well, thank you much, and good to talk to you, Kevin. Keep up the good fight out there, brother.
5: Likewise, brother.
1: Take care. All right, we'll be back with more from Tim Russ and Kevin Day right here on Ground Zero. You can call in 877-733-1011. 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

0: ladies and gentlemen, we interrupt our program of dance music to bring you a special bulletin from the Intercontinental Radio News. At 20 minutes before 8 Central Time, Professor Farrell of the Mount Jennings Observatory, Chicago, Illinois, reports observing several explosions of incandescent gas occurring at regular intervals on the planet Mars. The spectroscope indicates the gas to be hydrogen and moving toward the Earth with enormous velocity. Professor Pearson of the Observatory at Princeton confirms Farrell's observation and describes the phenomenon as, quote, like a jet of blue flame shot from a gun.
1: If it's only the East, why don't we see light down there? The cosmos, it's a puzzle. And I've discussed it with dozens of experts.

0: this. 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That's 877-733-1011. Tim Russ with us tonight. Also, Kevin Day. And we're going to go to the calls now. Go to more calls calling in tonight on Ground Zero. Let's go down to Sarah in Maine. Hi, Sarah. You're on Ground Zero with Tim Russ and Kevin Day. Go ahead.
1: Yes, hi. Kalida, I find your show quite entertaining.
0: Well, thank you.
1: I've listened to you a lot. I've listened to you for years. And I've tried to get through before, but never have. And I feel honored that I was slipped through. I'm out to say some crazy stuff that might offend you. And I want to stay up top. I don't want to do that. I don't want to offend you, but I just want to be open-minded. And I think you're open-minded enough that you could let me just speak freely quickly. You know, there's a lot going on, and we do definitely have a vast universe.
0: Yeah.
1: And I just wonder to myself so many times. I've seen some really strange things myself, and I just end up being forced to let it roll off my shoulder because I don't know what to make of it, and I don't want to come across as an idiot to anybody by sharing it and questioning it, so I just let it go. But with all the stuff that's going on with the clown shows, with political, with other countries, the most bizarre, insane things that's going on in California right now is like, why? Why persecute such a vast amount of people, you know?
0: Mm-hmm.
1: If this is some type of controlled, man-made, instigated bunch of bull, you know.
0: Mm-hmm.
1: Why? Well, I also look at the natural cycle of the actual universe and, you know, the magnetic pole flip. I mean, every 66 million years or 66,000, whatever it is,
0: mm-hmm.
1: you know, the pole flip. And I'm a farmer. And I see things happening with the chemtrails. I could bet everything that I own, the whole 200 acres, that whenever a chemtrail comes across the sky,
0: yeah.
1: within 24 hours, it's going to rain. Within
0: sure.
1: 24 hours, it rains. And within 24 hours after it rains, my spots on my produce, the plants are damaged. Carrots blow up and get sores on them. Beets right. get sores on them. You know, and it's
0: well,
1: like, why?
0: There's no
1: why
0: doubt.
1: Are they doing this?
0: Stuff? Sarah, there's no doubt we live in a very strange world, and there's no doubt that there are things that are what considered to be clandestine or priority stealth, I call it. It's always priority stealth.
1: Yeah.
0: It's kind of like the replacement for the... What's that?
1: There's some intentional things
0: right.
1: going on.
0: So what are your opinions on what we're talking about tonight with regard to what happened with the Nimitz Strike Force and the Tic Tac UFOs and also space?
1: Well, to come full circle here, to say the mouthful that I'm saying, I feel like that there's technology that the vast majority of human beings on this planet, no matter whether they're in NASA or what, are truly unaware of. Human beings, I do believe, a very, very small, select group of people know how. They're wealthy enough. They know how to hide it, to disclose it,
0: mm-hmm.
1: and they even feel comfortable with flaunting it and giving us a show, you know, once in a while, just to spark curiosity and concern and
0: right.
1: possibly even panic.
0: Right.
1: I think it's a bunch of power freak controls on this planet in a very, you know, when I was like an early teenager, 12, 13 years old,
0: yes.
1: I remember an old lady, 98 years old, she said, you know, look at this comic with all of the interstates. When I was a kid, it was in the comics, and now it's a reality. It was beyond anybody's far-fetched imagination 100 years ago that this would become a reality.
0: Well, I gotta tell you this, Sarah. This is funny. You know, back in 1995 when I started this program, I had, started being the guy who everybody thought was crazy, talking about the craziest stuff, talking about the science fiction stuff, talking about everything. And now the show is pop culture. Certainly everything we talk about on this program is pop culture. We get into some of the, like, you know, like you're talking about the chemtrails, the clandestine stuff, the stuff that I call stealth priorities. But, you know, going back, you know, I was raised, and I'm sure you were too, on a lot of science fiction, comic books, of course, Star Trek, and Star Wars. And I just think that, you know, it lends itself now to us being a part of something greater. And that, you know, when we hear of things like what goes on in the Nimitz, what goes on with the strike force there in the Princeton, you have to say to yourself, you know, this is where we were going to end up anyway. This is where we were going to eventually have to stop and wonder that something would happen that would be so remarkable. And the witnesses that were looking at it were so unimpeachable that we had to address this issue. And this issue would be, what is it? And yeah, you're right. There may be something out there that may be a little bit more advanced than maybe other countries have. But, you know, Kevin, that's I think that's a very important question. Did any of those crew, you or anyone, did we ever stop? Did you guys ever stop and say to yourselves, this has got to be something advanced from China or something advanced from Russia? Did you guys think about that too?
2: Absolutely. In fact, I still think about that question. And I have to say, it's my opinion that I don't believe that it was our stuff, because I used to design air defense exercises for a living. And for some other agency or a part of the government to lay another test on top of my exercise, Clyde, not only is that dangerous, but it's probably illegal. Mm. And based on that, that's why I don't believe that these objects, whatever they were our stuff.
0: Right.
2: And if I may, you know, Tim Russ brought up a good point about the lack of imperial evidence, and I got to get this out on the show. We hope to address that head on. I've started a nonprofit organization called UAP Expeditions. We're going to take what is now going to be a couple of research vessels. We're going to anchor off San Diego, off San Clemente Island. And I've got a top-notch team of physicists and research scientists and trained observers. And we've got some of the latest and greatest technology out there. And we're going to go out there and we're going to find them. And not only that, through a lot of different types of modalities, we're going to actually capture data, physical data. And part of our crew manifest, I've got Kevin Knuth. He's a physicist and professor at SUNY out of Albany, New York. I've got Bruce McAbee. He's a former NASA physicist, optical physicist. Mm. We have Christopher Altman. He's a NASA-trained astronaut and quantum physicist. Mm-hmm. We're going to take some storytellers with this. We're going to have Dave Beatty, who produced the Nimitz encounter video on YouTube that's free to watch for those who haven't. We've got Lawrence Noble, who's a mixed media storyteller. We've got Deep Prasad. He's a venture capitalist and artificial learning scientist out of Silicon Valley. We've got Rizwan Burke. He's a venture capitalist and indie film producer. Got myself, of course. We're taking Jason Turner, my former shipmate on the Princeton. He's going to act as our quartermaster and our logistics and financial officer. And possibly we'll even be taking Paul Hynek with us. I met him at the recent conference, the National UFO Congress out in Phoenix.
0: Yes.
2: And of course, everyone knows he's the son of Paul J. Hynek. Or J. Allen Hynek,
0: yes,
2: from the Project Blue Book. And we're going to take some retired law enforcement personnel for physical security. So we're going to go out there and we are going to head on, try to collect some empirical evidence that's going to be really damn hard to deny.
0: You got to come on the show and talk about it, because we had Paul on a few weeks ago. Paul Hynek was on, and we talked about Blue Book. We talked, and all this was leading up to talking to, you know, of course, you know, Gary, and then you and everyone, and we're stepping stones getting to the heart of the matter with regard to what happened, you know, with the Nimitz and with the Princeton, and so having you on, it, of course, is bringing us ever closer to what really happened, what went down, and so we're very grateful that you're going to be going and doing that extra, you know, effort to try and figure out if there is any data that you can discover and present that is unimpeachable. Again, the word is unimpeachable. That's what I think that's what we're looking for, is unimpeachable data. Let's go down to Brandon in Kentucky. Hi, Brandon. You're on Ground Zero with Tim Russ and Kevin Day.
3: Hey, Glad. How you doing?
0: Good.
3: You know what? I was thinking about this. Commander David Faber. Is that his name? I'm sorry. But, he said that the entity, the UFO or the AAP or whatever it is, it was moving in a cross formation. Now, if something was watching us, what are what the highest things that we watch, the highest things that you would see was a steeple on a church. You would see all these things.
0: Mm-hmm.
3: And then you see the people that would walk into church, you know, everybody's acting peaceful. And if you send the most dangerous vehicles at it, maybe it was trying to form something to prove that it was being peaceful.
0: Oh, you mean like a cross formation? That maybe doing was there? Yeah. Kevin, was there? Yeah, was it moving in a cross formation?
2: No, if I could describe the groups, they form and they behave just like a flock of birds would. There was no geometric patterns or nothing to their flight patterns.
0: So it was almost as if there was a leader and they would dart the same way birds were. They do the same thing in formation. And here's another thing. You know, the Navy used the term incursion, which is akin to an invasion. Did you feel like that it was an invasion of some kind I've heard armada being used also in certain instances. I mean, these are very important words here, because if you're saying armada, if you're saying incursion, that indicates that maybe there was an intent to do harm or intent to at least take over. What are your feelings about that?
2: I do not believe that they were hostile in any way, shape, or form. And the word threat comes up, and, you know, I have to agree with that, but not for the same reason that you might suspect. Let's just say that what happened off the coast of Southern California happened off the coast of a belligerent country, and I really did have missiles loaded, and one of our pilots really did have one of these objects come at her, and she really was afraid for her life, and she really wanted to defend her the ship and herself, so she shot a Sidewinder missile at it. And, you know, a Sidewinder missile is infrared only. So when that UFO or whatever it was goes zipping back out into space, well, you know what's going to happen? That Sidewinder is going to search for a new target. Now, what would happen if that Sidewinder did find a commercial airliner or one of their aircraft or one of our aircraft? You know what, Clyde? That could actually start an unprovoked war. It could start a war that we didn't ever want to be involved with or intend to start.
0: Oh, yeah.
2: And from that perspective, I believe is a threat.
0: Well, yeah. And the thing is that you don't want... You know, you don't want something like that finding your return address and notifying the mothership that's going to come back and blow you up.
2: Yeah, that's right. That's why I'm so damn glad that I'm so happy with the Navy to come out, and they've said they're going to start training to this. I'm so happy with the Navy right now, I could hug you.
0: Well, that's good that they're going to be training people for this, and they're taking the stigma away. Kevin Day with us and Tim Russ. We'll have final thoughts coming up on Ground Zero as we talk more about this. These interesting times we're living in, certainly. 877-733-1011. That's 877-733-1011. 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
0: Tim Russ is with us from Star Trek Voyager, and also Kevin Day. Of course, we were talking with him about the Nimitz Strike Force incident and the Tic Tac UFOs. We heard what Kevin was up to with his new project he's with. But, Tim, I wanted to ask you if there are any other projects that you're involved in that you want to let us know about. Hello, Tim. Are you there?
6: Yeah, I'm still right here.
0: Yeah, go ahead.
6: I've got a science fiction project that I've just managed to package with a production company. Partnering with to go ahead and see if we can get Netflix or one of the other networks to go ahead and buy it. But we just partnered with a production company that's pretty good size for a science fiction project, which is sort of contemporary sci-fi. It takes place now, but the elements in it are basically science fiction. And working on another sci-fi project, which would be more like a space action adventure project called Proxima 7, and also a creature horror kind of story, but with historical elements, ancient history elements in it. So working on several things. I got a feature film I'm going to work on in the next couple of weeks in Iceland, and also a television project called The Covenant, which I'm just negotiating and trying to figure out schedules for right now. So I'm getting kind of busy here.
0: That's amazing that they're keeping you busy. And I guess, you know, I'm going to ask this question just because I'm a fanboy. They're going to put you on the Orville again?
6: Oh, I don't know if I'm going to get on the Orville again, but there may be a possibility to get on to the Picard series that's shooting here, actually in the Valley in Los Angeles. That is the right timeline for all of us on Voyager. So I think there's a possibility I can make an appearance on that at some point.
0: Well, that's fantastic, because I mean, it was interesting when I saw you on the Orville. I was really happy because, you know, I really am a fan of the Orville because, you know, your craving for Star Trek never goes away. And I guess I should break down and pick up on the Picard series and just the fact that it's still around, and it just seems to be you know, becoming more refined, like a fine wine, and it's actually, I think, growing up to be a little bit more adult. It's taking the kid in all of us and saying, okay, now it's time to mature. We're in a different world. You know, Picard's aging, everybody's aging, and it's a good feeling to know that the series is also growing up with us, and that's what I really like about it.
6: Yeah, exactly. The series, I have not seen any of it yet. I'm not even sure if it's actually started airing on CBS All Access yet, but I know it's going to be soon. I think it might be January. It might be next year, it'll be 2020 when it comes out, but it should be fun for everybody who is a fan of the show. We'll have two Star Trek shows running simultaneously, and that's getting back to the old days.
0: That's great.
6: When Trek was all over the place. Man.
0: Exactly.
6: So it's not gone away. It's actually come back and come back strong.
0: That's good.
6: That's good thing.
2: Hey, Tim, our expedition to SoCal is going to be December 2020, and I'm sure I could convince the rest of the crew if you wanted to join us. You don't have to answer now. I know you're a real busy man.
6: On one of the aircraft carriers? Oh, my God.
2: No, we're chartering research vessels.
6: Oh, the research vessels. Oh, yeah, that might be kind of cool. Yeah,
0: I'm sure you have room for a Vulcan on your crew.
2: Man, that would bring a lot of credibility and needed promotion to the group.
0: That'd be great. Hey, you guys, we got to go. We're running out of time. Tim, love you. You're awesome. And Kevin, thank you so much for being on the program. I want to follow up with you tour. Thank you so much for everything, guys.
6: Kevin, thank you. Thank you so much. Kevin, appreciate it very much.
0: All right, we'll be back with more Ground Zero. Remember, listen to groundzero.com. That's listen to groundzero.com. We'll be back with more. Don't go away.
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10: Ground Zero. So this is where the first guy got AIDS.
11: Peter, this is the site of the 9/11 terrorist attacks.
10: Oh, so Saddam Hussein did this?
11: No.
10: The Iraqi army?
11: No.
10: Some guys from Iraq?
11: No.
10: That one lady who visited Iraq that one time?
11: No, Peter, Iraq had nothing to do with this. It was a bunch of Saudi Arabians, Lebanese, and Egyptians financed by a Saudi Arabian guy living in Afghanistan and sheltered by Pakistanis.
10: So you're saying we need to invade Iran?

0: 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Just call tonight, 877-733-1011. That's 877-733-1011. When you contemplate what happened with the Nimitz Strike Force and you hear what Kevin Day had to say, once again, I have to go back to the possibility. And once again, the possibility deals with the Sentinel theories and the idea of priority stealth, keeping things stealth, keeping them under the radar, and that is part of what we call the Sentinel Hypothesis, the suggestion that if advanced alien civilizations exist, they might place intelligent monitoring devices like Tic Tacs. Of course, Tic Tacs didn't have windows or doors or anything. They were just, you know, intelligent monitoring devices only. Think of that. And they send them out, or they put them near the worlds of other evolving species to track their progress. And who knows what the Tic Tacs were. They could have been robot sentinels. They could have been remote drones. You name it. I mean, from any place. I mean, it's like what it's like what was said about the idea that, you know, we had quite possibly something that was going from dimension to dimension. I mean, who knows? I mean, all this stuff sounds like Bob Lazar stuff, really. It's just, you know, and Bob Lazar talked about this when he first was, you know, speaking about Area 51, what went on at Area 51. But see, when you look at what more advanced species would be able to stake out with reasonable accuracy, and you think about what's going on right now, I want to go back to what we were talking about in the first hour and how everything seems to go full circle here. Back in 1942, during the Battle of Los Angeles, right before the appearance of a strange extraterrestrial vehicle, they cut the power in California. And they cut the power to a lot of places, and then all of a sudden, something shows up in the sky. They don't understand what it is. And immediately, there's a battle that ensues. You look back at the Phoenix Lights incident. You look back at March 13th, 1997, the Phoenix Lights incident. The Air Force was on alert for some mysterious reason, and many claim that it was because there was more than one huge triangular UFO that was sighted over Phoenix. It was sighted everywhere, up and down the West Coast. Satellites were looking everywhere for objects that were in the sky. Military was on alert. The Air Force was on alert. We were learning all these forces, power outages, all these problems, possible flares in the sky, tests going on. You know, Kurt Russell, the actor, was the guy that reported the Phoenix Lights. He reported the large triangular craft that was flying over Phoenix. And so then we talk about, and we were attempting to talk about on Tuesday, the 16 near-Earth objects are being tracked by NASA between October 8th and the 10th. Actually, 16 potential. It was 16 potential hazardous near-Earth objects they were tracking. 16, not 18, 16. And days prior to the pass of these near-Earth objects, President Trump activated the U.S. Marine Reserves to respond to what was called an emergency within the United States, citing threats to the homeland. Nothing specific, just threats to the homeland. A Marine administrative message numbered 550-19-55019. Was issued and approved by Brigadier General Daniel L. Shipley, Director of Manpower Plans and Policy. And while many speculated there was some sort of martial law that was about to be implemented due to political tensions, and of course that was what was, I think, the prevailing theory, or the pervasive theory, there are many other reasons for the order that was summarized as Marines ordered to active duty, ISO, or in support of defense and support of civil authorities. And so, we have, you know, near-Earth objects above us, we have power outages or the power going out in California. It just sounds like the Battle of Los Angeles all over again. And once again, I have to tell you that when Deborah Tavares was on the program, we were discussing that no matter what happens, if the power is shut down, we know that fires are going to break out in California. It was no big surprise when I started reading today that fires did break out in California. It was no surprise when I read that a man in California died because his oxygen turned off and he died in his sleep. He said that was going to happen. We knew it. What I didn't plan on is getting information about the fires that were breaking out in California, and to some people were telling me that from above, huge explosions were seen in California. And no one knew why the explosions were taking place, only to speculate, as they did the last time, that direct energy weapons were being used to start the fires in California. Now, I used to be kind of skeptical about this whole direct energy weapons thing, but, you know, I'm beginning to wonder now. I'm beginning to wonder about what can be used and from what area in space, whether it be a satellite or some, you know, something that could just focus a heat ray. And it doesn't have to be seen, a heat ray from above. And once again, it brings up all of the shadows and theories that took place during the War of the Worlds when Orson Welles was saying a heat ray was being used to take out Grover's Mill, New Jersey. I know it sounds crazy, but think about it. The same concerns during the Battle of Los Angeles where a UFO was seen, the same concerns during the Phoenix Lights, all of the protocols were in play, every single one of them. I mean, you go back to April 17th, 1997. There were satellites, the GOES, the GOES satellites that had photographed a very large anomalous object over central Alaska, 8 a.m. Pacific time. Immediately, the GOES satellite image, GOES 9 image, was posted on several websites in the news, went viral on the internet that something was seen, some anomalous thing was seen. A second GOES 9 image recorded at 8:30 a.m. showed the anomalous object, whatever it was, flying south and was now just west of the northern coast of Vancouver Island. The image also showed an anomalous object of the same size over the Pacific Ocean, approximately 50 miles west of San Francisco. A third GOES 9 image taken at 9 a.m. showed the San Francisco object gone. And the first object black, or actually, sorry, the first object was back in Alaska. It was near a place called Glen Allen, Alaska. Another image, GOES 9 image, 11 a.m., taken, registered, new object, didn't know what it was, half the size of the first two objects, hovering over Colorado. First two objects were described as square or rectangular and an estimated 25 miles long. 2 p.m., the Federal Bureau of Investigation issued a heads-up alert citing a potential threat to the North American Air Defense Command. That was at Cheyenne Mountain, Colorado, 65 miles south of Denver. Major General Jeff Grime of Cheyenne Mountain said there was no threat to the nearby city of Colorado Springs or to any other military facility in the area, adding, "It's totally focused at us here." Whatever it was focused on them. Rumors circulated that NORAD went to DEFCON 4 in response to the presence of whatever this anomalous UFO was found by the GOES 9 satellite. Major General Grime told the media that extra precautionary security was needed to protect the 1,100 personnel at the base. Now, after all this information we gathered about what happened during the time of the Phoenix Lights and the months before, or the month after the Phoenix Lights. We had a cult commit suicide. We had a sighting of the Hale-Bopp comet. We had all kinds of crazy things and a lot of witness testimony. And yet, in the year 2000, after a FOIA request looking into what happened, the Department of Defense maintained that it could not find any details that could be made public about the objects in question. They wanted to shut down any inquiries about anything that went on that night. Court-ordered search requests, all of this, U.S. District Court, everything was pushing for revelations as to what was going on, what was seen by witnesses, and what was witnessed by GOAS satellites. And of course, the images were released on the internet, but many of the images have now disappeared. A lot of loose ends here. A lot of loose ends that have not been tied together, but we're trying to figure out if there's any connection to blackouts, near-Earth objects, and the Marines being alerted to something that would be a threat to the homeland. There could be various alerts issued for near-Earth objects. Because no one knows what the near-Earth objects are until they come close to the planet. They could be anything. They could be probes. They could be lurkers, as we've talked about before. They could be anything. We could look at something in the sky, and they could be fully aware of what looks like an armada of UFOs coming at them, like what happened on the Nimitz. We could be seeing other UFOs, bright lights, triangular UFOs, not only observing them like we did in Phoenix, but we see them all over. We see them up the coast. We see them in every area. I mean, it's funny. Kevin Day said, without the radar in the beginning, we didn't see this. Now with the radar, we see it. They're probably in the sky all the time. We just can't pick up on them because we didn't have the equipment necessary to detect them. Obviously, there are various War of the Worlds types of horror stories that are unfolding. And of course, NASA has said that as they're preparing to address the questions about life in space, there's still many officials that believe that the people of Earth may not be able to cope with this new reality. With various stories of strange anomalies in space and the military engagement of Tic Tacs and shutting down of power and the military alerted for various threats against the homeland, we certainly are in times. It seemed like we're in the middle of something that would be akin to the War of the Worlds. And I think you have a lot to think about, as well as I have a lot to think about, as I'm trying to assess what really is going on behind the scenes. 877-733-1011. That's 877-733-1011. I'm Clyde Lewis. 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Love to hear from you tonight. Give us your thoughts on what's going on. Maybe something you've heard. Maybe something I'm not covering tonight. 877-733-1011. We'll be back with more Ground Zero. 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

0: to Nathan in Arkansas. Hi, Nathan. You're on Ground Zero.
1: Hey, Clyde. Can you hear me?
0: Yes, I can. Go ahead.
1: All right. I got a conspiracy theory to drop on you and the audience. Well, first of all, I want to thank you. The last three episodes have been absolutely stellar, especially the one with Deborah. I love her as a guest. Please have her on more. Anyways, that being said, the last three episodes have been pretty tied together. And I sent you a video not too long ago. I'm not sure if you saw it. But somebody pieced together a bunch of evidence similar to, you know, how they like to put the information out, but in kind of like a cover. So, like, the information that we had for 9/11, we didn't know about. We didn't know what to look for until the event happened. But somebody's put a bunch of information together that's claiming that Seattle is going to be hit real hard, real soon, by a comet or a meteor or something like that.
0: There's something going on. Just to let you know, Nathan, there is this conspiracy theory. I don't know if it's something that someone has spread on the internet that Seattle is a target for something that's going to happen within the next few days. That's what I hear. Next few days that there's going to be something happening in Seattle. Now, they didn't come out and say what it was. They've hinted that it could be some sort of a possible false flag, maybe an asteroid hit or some sort of meteor hit. Something is going to happen. But once again, I mean, anybody can float something like this and we can always speculate. And that's why I didn't say anything. But since you brought it up, once again, this goes back to, you know, what's going on in California. Of course, another wildfire has just been triggered in Southern California. So now Southern California is on fire. We have fires in the area where the power went out. We had a man die today because his oxygen failed him because of the power failure. Everything that we said on our show, PG and no E, has come to pass. Everything that we have said has come to pass now. And it was it's terrifying to think that we're going to review that show and we're going to hear that everything that both Deborah and I had talked about, everything that we predicted, is coming true for California right now. But what is most interesting is what's not being addressed are the near-Earth objects. What's not being addressed is the power shutdown in, congruence with the Marines on reserve and why they were on reserve and why administrative hand-down of orders to have military reserves ready for any problems or threats against the homeland. This is similar to what happened with the Battle of Los Angeles. So it's the same thing that happened with Phoenix Lights. I don't know if any of this is connected, but we certainly are seeing a number of things go down. And once again, even Deborah brought up in passing something about DEWs, direct energy weapons. There are some people that are now saying, again, like they did the last fires, that the explosions from the fires in Northern California came from out of nowhere. That everything just exploded. Boom, boom, boom. And that these explosions could be seen on satellites. So something is going on. Something hit the area from space. Something's come down from space. And I'm not making this up for effect. This is scary stuff because we just so happen to be rerunning or re-examining the Lurker show that we tried to do on Tuesday night. But because of the fact that these near-Earth objects were coming through, apparently we were having bad connections with the satellite feed from New York to Denver, and we were having glitches and we couldn't get through the program. So whatever is happening, it's happened, and now we have to figure out what the aftermath is. And so, Nathan, I hope it's not something happening in Seattle, but I appreciate you passing this along. Something happening in Seattle in the next few days. But we'll have to wait and see. I'm not saying it for sure. Nathan brought it up. I thought I would address it. I've addressed it. So be prepared. 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It's only wise to do so in times where the only certainty is uncertainty. 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We'll be back.
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4: NASA is preparing for the absolute worst, a large asteroid speeding toward Earth.
5: That will be passing very, very close to Earth, about one-tenth between the distance of the Earth to the Moon.
6: Maryland's scientists from around the world were asked how to respond.
7: Every day, absolutely massive, traveling some 24,000 miles an hour. Yeah, into the Earth.
8: This isn't just anyone saying this. Astronomers at Harvard University are suggesting a mysterious object that floated through our solar system last year may have been an alien probe.
9: The concept of exploring the galaxy with self-replicating probes constitutes what might be the most efficient way to at least explore a galaxy, if not maintain a permanent presence throughout it. Proposed by Robert Bracewell in 1960, Bracewell probes would be robotic, autonomous, and very probably artificially intelligent. The civilization might send out millions of them into their own galaxy, possibly even making them self-replicating and explore the universe from the comfort of home.
10: The government is being increasingly open about its decades-long investigation of UFOs. They've spent millions of dollars, and officials admit now they've seen many things they don't understand.
11: I think it's almost 100% chance that there are alien forms of life in the universe other than our own.
12: If extraterrestrials exist, they would come from the far edges of the universe. Their vast spacecrafts may already be en route to our world.
13: Perhaps we need some outside universal threat to make us recognize this common bound. I occasionally think how quickly our differences worldwide would vanish if we were facing an alien threat from outside this world.
14: Get some people who aren't afraid to think the unthinkable and ask those big what-if questions.
0: I'm Clyde Lewis. Listening to Ground Zero, the number's call at 877-733-1011. That's 877-733-1011. A lot of scary stuff going on in California tonight. Man, I'll tell you, you'd think that we are under alien invasion. If not, that's just something to think about, I guess. Anyway, my gosh, I don't know where to begin. I've been reading stuff on the internet right now that's making my toes curl, my hair stand on it about what's going on out there right now. I just don't know what we are in the middle of. I really don't. I mean, I want to just appeal to your senses. You know, when you're in the middle of something, you're in the middle of a mob. You don't know you're in the middle of a mob until somebody tells you you are. You don't know you're in the middle of a protest or something bad's going on until somebody points out to you, by the way, something bad is going on. I'm here to point out to you something bad is going on, okay? I don't know if it's alien, I don't know if it's demonic, I don't know what it is, but it's not good. We are not in a good place right now. And I feel that we're so close to either some sort of upheaval, some sort of a major death event. I don't know what I'm feeling, but I mean, let me ask you, are you feeling it? So many similarities to what has happened before. So many things that feel like a War of the Worlds scenario that are happening, from Battle of Los Angeles, Phoenix Lights, and now California, what's going on with them, power failures, fires, near-Earth objects. You think it's a coincidence? You think it's all one big coincidence? You think that the dots aren't connecting? Or do you think they are connecting and you're too afraid to say something about it? You ever flipped open the Bible and read the Bible and tried to understand if what you're in the middle of is what was foretold thousands of years ago? Man, it gets to me. It gets to me all the time. Why? Because I was told this when I was a kid, constantly being reinforced with the idea of the apocalypse when I was older. Always. Just like the kids today are being told that they only have like 12 years to live, but they're all falling into this nihilistic idea. They don't want to do anything anymore. They don't want to go to school. They don't want to go to college. They don't think they have to plan for a future. Because they're always being told that they're not going to make it. We see so many things happen around us, we wonder if we're going to make it. We wonder if we're, you know, on the verge of something big. You have somebody call the program saying that something's going to happen in Seattle. False flag attack, asteroid hit, UFO landing, I don't know. We live in times of uncertainty. We live in times where things like this, the unfathomable, happens now. And people are stunned. And when they're stunned, they don't do anything. They just watch. Or they get out their cell phone and they start taking videos of the events. They don't move. They just stand there. They want to be a witness. They're witnessing something and they can't explain it. What are your thoughts on this? I mean, you got to have something to say about it, really. You do. I mean, I'm completely like, I'm almost speechless. Not quite, but I am. Because of what I'm feeling right now. It's dark. It's getting colder and some. I mean, that's another thing, too. What? Yesterday. Denver, Colorado. 82 degrees. 3 o'clock in the afternoon. By 11 o'clock, it's 19 degrees. Can you imagine going to work in shorts and you're wearing shorts and sandals and short sleeves because it's 80 degrees outside? You come home and you're shivering because there's snow on the ground. I mean, something is peculiar. Something isn't right.

0: Russia, and my unit and I slowly made our way up to Ukraine, and we were on a nighttime training exercise out in the field, and it's like 3:30 in the morning, and all of a sudden, this bright blue light, like an indigo blue kind of color, came down and hit the ground about a half a mile in front of us, out in the middle of this wide open field, lasted about 15, 20 seconds, and then it went out. No sounds of helicopters, no sounds of airplanes, nothing. So me and my guys went up and checked it out, and we found this big, huge circle, about 10-foot diameter, and the ground was discolored from where this light had hit. And one of the guys in my unit had night vision goggles, and he was looking up at the sky, didn't see nothing. No airplanes, no helicopters, nothing of that sort. And we just stood there looking at each other, and we fell back some, and we had to call and report it to our commanding officer, and he had to come out, and nobody ever spoke of it again after that. You know, the high-ranking officials never said anything to us about what it was about or anything like that.
1: That's, it's creepy. I mean, you actually had evidence, and they didn't want to even talk about the evidence you had?
0: They said nothing to us about it. They just said, you didn't see nothing, have a nice night.
1: And what do you think and what do you think you saw? What does your gut tell you you saw?
0: Well, considering nothing showed up on night vision, and there was no sounds out that night except for crickets and frogs, I'm assuming something extraterrestrial, you know, since we couldn't get eyes on anything or, you know, hear anything. And it was really creepily quiet out that night, except for the sounds of our gear that we were carrying. But, you know, I've thought about this pretty much every day for the last 15, 16 years, you know, and never really said anything to of my civilian friends about it, you know, because I don't want them thinking I'm some kind of whack job.
1: Well, definitely not a whack job. I just think that, you know, when you have this type of experience, it stays with you for a long period of time. And you don't know how to grasp it sometimes, and like what was said earlier, you know, what you cannot, you know what it isn't. You know, you say you people say, well, you know what it was. Well, he says, I know what it wasn't. And that's a lot to be said when you say something like, I know what it wasn't. And I think that this is the case with this. Thank you so much for your story. I really appreciate you commenting about it.
0: Thank you for your time, and thank you for listening to me, Clyde.
1: You bet. You have a great night.
0: Yeah. Take care. You too, sir. Thank you.
1: Bye-bye. 877-733-1011. That's 877-733-1011. Had somebody who tried to call in earlier, and I think if I can open the line, I'd like you to call again. Somebody said that something bizarre was happening Tuesday night. We were doing our first broadcast of this, trying to cover what was going on, trying to, you know, warn people of what is about to come, what was going to happen. And we got shut down. We were shut down. I'm not saying we're shut down by the man, but we were shut down. We couldn't do the show. And we had to pull the show from SoundCloud. So tonight, what you get is what you get. And we want to hear from you tonight. So give us a call. 877-733-1011. 877-733-1011. It is a strange night tonight, a Friday night. We'd love to hear your strange stories and what you're experiencing tonight. Some strange stuff going on. 877-733-1011. We'll be back.
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0: David calling in from Virginia. Hi, David. You're on Ground Zero.
1: Hey, Clyde. It's been a while since I talked to you.
0: Good to talk to you.
1: I believe that pretty much everything of substance that you've been talking about over the last several years, you know, the interstellar rocks, Oumuamua and Borisov, the irregular weather conditions, increased earthquake activity, secret space program, Nibiru, UFO and aliens, CERN, dark matter, and the political arena, New World Order, is coming to a head and is about to be played out or initiated in one major series of events and other events to follow, like a domino effect. I believe that this major coming event, and I have tons of evidence to support it, is of such magnitude that NASA, the underground governments of the world, the papacy, factions of the SSP, are all diligently looking for it in their telescopes. An event that was prophesied by Nostradamus, the third vision of Fatima, and even the modern-day contemporary prophets and dreamers. And I'm talking about an asteroid strike.
0: So you're thinking it is going to be an asteroid strike?
1: Well, I've told you in the past that I'm a code finder, and I'm also one that studies the prophecies of the ancients and also the modern day. And I've got tons and tons of evidence to support it, but it would take too much time to go through it all right now. I could kind of summarize it, but I believe that it could possibly happen this fall in 2019.
0: Well, after what I've been seeing, I mean, it's not every day you have 16 near-Earth objects pass over the planet. And they're all within, 30 meters in diameter? Those are pretty big. Those are big rocks that if they fall out of trajectory could damage it. I mean, even NASA admitted. And it was very tricky to be estimating how these were going because they were so close, saying that if any of these hit, we could see some deadly tsunamis. We could be seeing, you name it. And what's odd is that we had deployments going on here in the United States, orders, be prepared for homeland threats during this time where we had the near-Earth objects passing through. Then, of course, the fires in California, the power going off in California. Now we have reserves ready to go, but, even in the dark, they could move troops. Who knows what's going on, but they are moving the puzzle. They're moving the chess pieces in a way that you have to be suspicious of what's coming. That's the way I see it.
1: Yeah, and I believe, that they know what is coming, but they don't know where and exactly when.
0: Oh, and that's another thing. What about the ham repeaters in California being taken down, the infrastructure of ham radio operators taking the repeaters down, where we know full well that when the earthquakes happened in California, who was there to get the information to the people when all other information sources failed? The ham radio operators. Why are they silencing ham radio? It's the most important and vital resource for communication and emergency safety, and they want to shut that down.
1: That's a good point. That's a good point. I didn't think about that. Do I have a minute to summarize what I believe is coming?
0: Yes, quickly.
1: Okay. I'm looking for, and again, possibly very probable that it could happen this fall even, cosmic events. I'm looking for red skies at noon. I'm looking for a near planetary object. Now, Nibiru would fit that category. I'm looking for two suns, two moons, two Earths, as crazy as it sounds, Earth-like objects. I'm looking for two stock market crashes and the fireball meteors, which we're already seeing. And then the asteroid strike, the size of a football stadium, striking the Caribbean Sea just north of Puerto Rico at 2 a.m. local time. It would be 11 p.m. your time out in the West Coast, around the time of a full moon, not this full moon, but possibly as soon as November. I think it's on November the 11th. And it will strike just north of Puerto Rico. The entire Earth will shake. It'll knock the rotation of the Earth off its axis and halt the rotation. It'll create colossal winds, especially around the equator, that may exceed hundreds of miles.